0: News, the World This Hour. I'm Stephanie Skenderis. U.S. President Donald Trump says he plans to limit his government's purchasing of Canadian goods and ban some from entering the U.S. It's the latest response to Canada's retaliatory tariffs. Catherine Tunney reports.
1: It didn't take long for U.S. President Donald Trump to hit back at Canada. In a long Truth Social post sent late Tuesday afternoon, Trump announced plans to cut Canadian products out of government contracts, further escalating an increasingly bitter trade war between the neighboring countries. In his post, the president says he will direct the General Services Administration, the federal agency that oversees government procurement, to remove Canadian origin products from the GSA's award schedule. If made official, Trump says the removal would stay in place unless Canada restores full and fair reciprocity for American farmers and companies. The threat comes as Ottawa and the provinces have been pushing Buy Canadian policies. The Canadian side says there are no plans to restart formal trade negotiations at this point. Catherine Tunney, CBC News, Washington.
0: There is more tonight on the U.S. response. President Donald Trump has signed several proclamations banning a list of Canadian products from entering the U.S. And the list is long. It includes dairy products, whey protein, many alcoholic beverages like certain types of wine and beer, and motorcycles. A senior White House official says the import bans amount to single-digit billions of dollars worth of goods. The bans will come into effect in 3 weeks. The BC premier says his province is all in on Team Canada. David Eby is voicing his support for Ottawa's countermeasures in the face of an escalating trade war to support people through the uncertainty of the trade war. He's encouraging British Columbians to shop locally and vacation within the province and vowing to maintain the ban on American alcohol on BC store shelves. The trial of a man accused of murdering a woman in Ottawa nearly 2 years ago has begun. CBC Justice reporter Christy Neese has the details.
2: Fisher Tekla is accused of first-degree murder in the killing of 36-year-old Burke DeBerhe in October of 2024. This morning, Tekla stood quietly in a glass-walled prisoner's box in Superior Court as his lawyer entered Tekla's plea on his behalf, not guilty to first-degree murder and guilty to the lesser-included offense of manslaughter. But Crown prosecutors rejected the manslaughter plea, and therefore a first-degree murder trial has begun. A jury is now being selected to hear the evidence in the case. The trial is scheduled to run about 8 weeks. Tekla, who's 38 years old, is being represented by lawyers Allen and Shira Brass. The allegation against Tekla has not been proven. Assistant Crown Attorneys Francois Delude and Tasha Bobrovitz are handling the prosecution.

0: In a joint statement, Prime Minister Mark Carney and the leaders of France and the United Kingdom say settlement expansion by the Israeli government undermines the possibility of a two-state solution. Britain's foreign minister, Ed Miliband, says the ban is in pursuit of a just and lasting peace.
1: The British government agrees that there is ethnic cleansing of Palestinians in areas of the West Bank, perpetrated by settler terrorists. And all too often, the Israeli government has turned a blind eye to this

0: Partly cloudy with a chance for showers for eastern areas. Northerly winds, 20 gusting to 40. Lows tonight of 7 to 11. For Wednesday, we're looking at mainly sunny skies in the morning. Some increasing clouds into the afternoon, but a fine day overall. Winds becoming light as we work our way throughout the day. High temperatures set to range between 17 and 20 degrees. We've got some wet weather moving in Wednesday night and Thursday with some rain.
1: Hey, I'm Tom Power. Welcome to Q. When you think of an actor as accomplished as Anthony Hopkins, you might be tempted to think that he has some elaborate ritual when he takes on a role, that he spends weeks delving deep into their psyche or something like that. But his approach is pretty much the opposite. The key to an Oscar-level performance, according to Anthony Hopkins anyway, is just park your brain, not give it too much thought at all, to just do it. Coming up, Sir Anthony Hopkins will tell you about that and about a new project that isn't a movie or a play. That's coming up on Q. Plus, Benjamin Evan Ainsworth stars in the CBC sitcom Son of a Critch. He'll tell you what it's like to grow up right alongside his character, who also happens to be growing, all the while playing the guy.

Dream, and it features compositions by Anthony Hopkins, recorded by acclaimed conductor Gustavo Dudamel with London's Philharmonia Orchestra. Pieces like this. That's Bracken Road from Anthony Hopkins' 1947 suite, the lead single from his new Life is a Dream album. I recently got to speak to Anthony Hopkins, or Tony, as he likes to be called, from his home in Los Angeles. Told some great

0: from Anthony Hopkins' new album that is Margam, named after the suburb in Port Talbot, Wales, where you grew up. And this is an ode to your mother and father, you said. Tell me a little bit about them and tell me a little bit about this piece.
1: Actually, it's just a reflection of my life when I was a kid after the World War, you know, after the war years, 1940s, 46. And I was about, I don't know, what I was, 7 or 8. And I used to go for walks. And I'd look out over the hill landscape. I didn't have any friends, so I didn't make friends easy. I was a bit of a loner. And this music came to me as a tribute to my birthplace, to Margam, South Wales, and a memory of my parents. And my father worked very hard. He was a baker, and you know, and they both supported me in a very powerful way. So these are impressions, the whole of the recording impressions of my childhood, and going back to about that age.
0: Why do you think it was so meaningful? Do classical music was so meaningful to you?
1: Well, all music was. I don't know why. No idea. Who knows why? Why we like anything? I have no idea. So I tend not to analyze it. And you know, people ask me, but I said I can't really figure out what happened. I became an actor for some reason. I don't know why. And I wanted to be a musician, but I didn't have the skill to apply to be a musician. I became an actor instead. And the music has been with me all my life, you know, been in part of my life. And there are other musicians like Jose Eusebio, who's a great pianist, from a Spanish pianist. And he came to Cardiff in South Wales for one concert. It was about 1953, I think, and I went to see him. I went backstage and I got his autograph. So that was my first introduction.
0: The two sides of your world, though, they do come together, you know, both the music and the cinema and the acting, and in a piece for you right now. Take a listen to this. This is another piece of music from the record.

0: George, I mean, would you come and watch this film? He said, yeah. So he came over to watch the film. Then he said to me, he said, I'm sorry, I don't have time to do the music for this because I'm doing the film for Julia Roberts. I think that's what he said. He said, are you playing the piano? Don't you? I said, no. Come on, play for me. I said, no, I don't want to. Come on, sit down and play. He said, improvise for me. So I improvised. He said, you write the music. To me? Yeah. Just do it. Don't think about it. Come over to my studio next week and we'll work it out. And you can use all my instruments and work it out that way. And there it is. And that's how I started. And George said something to me very important. He said, don't think about it. Stop thinking about it. Just do it. And the problem is we all think too much. We ask these questions of ourselves, and it's not necessary. If you can do it, you can do it. And if you can't, it doesn't matter. It's the same with acting or anything, really. So with music, I really don't think about it. I mean, I just let it evolve. That's what I believe. I mean, maybe I'm wrong. But it's, I mean, I can equate it with acting. I mean, actors want to talk about acting, you know, motivate, you know, fine. That's what turns you on, fine. But I say, just learn your line, show up and do it. And, you know, don't make a big meal of it all. Not important. I see actors struggling and agonizing over it. I think that takes them hours to prepare. I just say, learn your damn lines and get on the stage and do it.
1: Isn't that what Olivier said? Didn't Laurence Olivier say that? Like, have you tried acting, you know, to the Americans when they were, yeah, you know, doing the method?
0: He was working with Dustin Hoffman, but it wasn't true. Olivier and Hoffman got on very well. They became close friends. But Dustin wanted to do some preparation. I don't know what the story is, so I can't speak for it. But Olivier never said that to him. But he did say, when I was working with Olivier, he said, I had a natural gift, I guess, because he directed me in a few things. My first job with him was he directed me in a Chekhov play. And I had the savvy, or I had the idea that learn the lines, show up, and do it. So I knew it so well. By the time we came to rehearsal, and we started, and Olivia said to me, he said, I got it. You know the whole part. I said, yeah. He said, that's wonderful. Good. It's a great start. Just know your stuff. And that's what I do. I prepare everything. Make sure you know it all. Get on and do it. And you make mistakes and do all that sort of thing.
1: Yeah.
0: But again, stop thinking.
1: You heard it from Anthony Hopkins. Stop thinking. Not something I have a lot of problems with, to be honest. Comes naturally to me. I'm Tom Power. This is Q. You're in the middle of my conversation with the Oscar-winning actor Sir Anthony Hopkins, you know, one of the greatest actors of our time, but just put out an album called Life is a Dream with music that he composed, performed by London's Philharmonia Orchestra with Gustavo Dudamel, the legendary conductor, conducting. It's a record inspired by Anthony's family, his homeland of Wales. One piece is called My Fatherland, and this one knocked me out. And this is the one I wanted you to hear about. Not just because it has a bunch of Welsh folk singing in it, which is some of the most beautiful folk music on earth, but because it's in the Welsh language. And I know that Anthony Hopkins is Welsh, and I know quite often Welsh people of that generation have a complicated history with their own language that they often weren't allowed to speak growing up, or they weren't taught growing up. So I wanted to ask him a little bit about that tune, so I started by playing Anthony Hopkins a little bit.

0: So that's a piece called My Fatherland from your new record. It's a piece featuring a choir. And in addition to the music you compose, there's also a choir singing these beautiful Welsh folk songs sung in the Welsh language. Did you grow up hearing a lot of folk songs from Wales?
1: Yes, yeah. I mean, Saturdays were the big international rugby matches in Cardiff. Wales playing England, or Wales playing Scotland, or Wales playing France. And the whole stadium of Cardiff was full of the national anthem, Welsh national anthem. And it was a riot to listen to, and very powerful emotionally. You know, 5,000 people singing the same song.
0: I was loving knowing that you were writing, and I was loving hearing the Welsh language on the record. And I love that story. I wonder if you could tell it. I read it in your memoir about when you were a child, I think you were young, and you went to Richard Burton's house, and the Welsh act,

0: character, and you walked up to his sister's house, and he asked you about the Welsh language or something, didn't he?
1: Oh, yeah. I wasn't a child. I was a young boy, about 16. And he was, he and his first wife, Sybil, they used to come back to Port Talbot, where he was born. And he'd stay at his sister's house, not far from my father's baker shop. Anyway, so I went up there one day, knocked on the door. Cecilia came to the door, white-haired woman she was. And I still always said, "Is Richard Burton, can I have Richard Burton's autograph?" She said, "I know you're Dick Hopkins' boy, aren't you?" I said, "Yeah, come in." And there, standing in the room with an electric shaver shaving, was Richard Burton and his wife Sybil. It was a Saturday morning, and they were about to go off to Cardiff to watch the international rugby game. So when I went in, and Burton was shaving anyway. And he shook hands. He said, "Hello, what's your name?" I said, "Anthony Hopkins." He said, "Oh, your father, he has a shop at the entire bar in the street in Commercial Road." I said, "That's right, yeah. I used to work in the co-op in the cooperative stores in the shoe shop." And he said, "Do you speak Welsh?" I said, "No." And you're not a true Welshman. And his sister said, his wife said, "Richard, sign his autograph." As I was going down the hill and back to the shop, Richard passed in his car and waved, and that was it. And I didn't see him again until, ironically, the strangest thing happened, which I cannot explain in my life. But to me, it's all peculiar. Many years later, 1976, he'd taken over a play from me in New York. It's called Equus by Peter Schaffer. I did it for 8 months, and then Richard Burton, of all people, did the second run. And I was in New York doing some publicity for film, and I phoned the stage director, Bob Borrowed, his name was, and I said, "Can I come and see Richard Burton? He's expecting you." So I went into the theater in the same dressing room, there in the same dressing room I was in for 8 months, was the great Richard Burton. And he said, "Good God," he said, "why haven't we got together?" I said, "I don't know." He said, "We must do something about that. You're from Taibach." I said, "I asked you for your autograph." "Good God, I remember you. Yes, you're the baker's son." I said, "That's right." And that was my only meeting with him. And sadly, he died when he was quite young. But that was a very, now that's a very strange story. And it's a true story. So I look over my life and thinking, well, I couldn't have taken credit for any of that. These are the events that shaped my life.
0: I have heard you speak Welsh, though. I watched a video of you speaking Welsh, I think doing a Welsh nursery rhyme or something like that.
1: Oh, I don't know. It's from, God, I can't even remember it now. Actually, it's from Ezekiel, Bible. It was for a television program.
0: I mean, do you feel a certain way when you speak Welsh? I've heard people say that when they speak their language, they feel differently than when they do speak English.
1: No, I don't.
0: No.
1: I had a feeling
0: you didn't.
1: Well, in my later years, now that I'm 88 and I've spent living here in America, I feel more Welsh now than I ever do, and I think about Wales a lot, and that's why this music came out. But I didn't sit down and write this music devoting, with a conscious motive, I write something about Wales. I just wrote this series of melodies and compositions over the many years, put them together, and the world is big, good tribute to my background, my parents, and to life itself. And now at 88 years of age, going on 90, I think, well, that's it, I've done it.
0: I mean, it is a pretty incredible life. I was just, when you were talking about all the different twists and turns and strange things and amazing things you've done in your life, I was thinking about it. I was like, I mean, this man has done things that almost no one has ever done. Can you tell me why the album is called Life is a Dream?
1: Ah, well, it goes to the core of my belief. I'm 88 and a half, I'm going to be 89 at the end of the year. And I look back over my life at these, so-called, and I say them with modesty, accomplishments. I look at it and I'm thinking, well, I don't know who did this. I can't, I mean,

Yeah, when I go back to my childhood as a boy in school, I was known as Dennis the Dunce. I didn't know what kind of day it was. I couldn't understand the academic side of life. And I was written off as dummy, a bit of a dummy. But then out of the resistance of feeling not confident and feeling sad or alone or something, it gave me that spur to say, right, I will do something with my life. And I remember saying to my parents when my school report came in, 1955, this is my book, and my school report was abysmal. And my father said, I don't know what's going to happen to you. God knows, I know you're hopeless. He didn't mean it to put me down, but he was worried because his only son, only child, didn't seem to have much of a future. And I remember the signal moment when I said to him, I said, one day I'll show you. I'll show both of you. My father looked at me kind of surprised, and he said, well, I hope you do. And my mother said, I know you will. Now, that was 1955. Within 12 years, I happened to be in a film with Peter O'Toole and Catherine Hepburn. So go figure, I don't know how that happened. So that is beyond

0: logic beyond my imagination. I don't know how that could have happened, except I must have been given a gift to be an actor, I don't know. And out of loneliness, out of the negative inside me, the anger that I wasn't good enough, came the boost and the power to push me out, I suppose. I don't know. I mean, C.S. Lewis, the great writer, and he said that life is meant to be hard. We're created in toughness. We're created in pain. And out of that comes something. We carve our way through life because life is painful, because to me, it's one long goodbye. Goodbye to birth, goodbye to childhood, goodbye to adolescence, reaching adulthood, eventually goodbye to goodbye to your friends, goodbye to your family and friends and parents and goodness knows what. And then at the end you think, well, goodbye world. And it's one long goodbye. And it sounds melancholy, but inside that is the glory of being alive. Now I just enjoy my life. And that's why I wrote Life is a Dream, because that is. It's all a dream within a dream.
1: I am with you. That's so beautifully said. Thank you so much for your time today, and thank you for the record. It was lovely to talk to you.
0: Thank you very much. Thank you.

From his new album, that is Sir Anthony Hopkins and The Waltz Goes On, a piece he wrote the melody for as a young actor back in the 60s. Before that, my conversation with the legendary actor Sir Anthony Hopkins, not just an actor, but also a musician and composer. His new record, Life is a Dream, is out now. You can find it wherever you get your music. I'm Tom Power. You're listening to Q. When you hit grade 12, you kind of know that that's it. As long as you pass, high school is over. I mean, you might have someone in your life. You yourself might be going into university this year, or at least, you know, maybe a job or something like that after leaving high school this past summer. And if you've been watching the hit CBC comedy show Son of a Critch, well, then you probably know grade 12 is coming and what that means. What I mean is the lead character in that show, Mark, is about to graduate high school. So it does make sense that this upcoming season, season 5, will be the show's last season. If you haven't been following Son of a Critch, it's the adaptation of Mark Critch, the actor and comedian's memoir. It's a coming-of-age story set in St. John's, Newfoundland and Labrador, which is a beautiful place to come of age. But it's become a hit show not just in Canada, but also all around the world on Netflix and a bunch of international

0: streamers. I want to play you Mark Critch at this year's Canadian Screen Awards talking about the strange experience of being on set watching people play him and his friends and his family. I mean, Mark plays his own dad. You'll also hear him talk about an actor named Benjamin Evan Ainsworth, who's the young actor that plays Mark Critch.
1: You're kind of standing in a memory sometimes, and much of the stuff in the house is actually from the house I grew up in and things like that. So we're doing a little scene, but peripherally, my peripheral vision is a lot like being home. But the great part about it is young Benjamin was 11 years old when he started with us. He's going to be 18 when we finish. And so watching him grow up from this young child actor to now, he's going to be Link in the big Zelda movie coming up, and he's going to be a bona fide movie star. And so, so happy for him, because we've all become our own little bit of a family while pretending to be my family. And that's been the sweetest part of it all.
0: Yeah, Benjamin Evan Ainsworth came of age playing the lead in a coming of age show. And in the final season of Son of a Critch premieres tonight on CBC and CBC Gem. And Benjamin, as Mark mentioned, has been busy. He has a prominent role in the latest season of House of the Dragon. He's been cast as Link in the Legend of Zelda movie, which, as a Zelda fan myself, I'm so excited about. A little while back, I sat down with Benjamin, and I started by asking him about what you just heard Mark Critch say. I love what Mark said there. What did he say? That you became a family while pretending to be his family. Does that feel accurate?
2: Yeah, no, certainly. It's rare you get to go again after, you know, in a season, let alone 5 years, and to have that final season with everyone knowing it's the end, going into it, and to wrap things up in a creative way, which Mark intended. I feel so fortunate to be in this position, and we've grown close and shared so many lovely memories along the road, yeah.
0: Give us an idea of that. Like, when he says, like, you're going to become a bit of a family on set, what does that mean?
2: Oh, I suppose we all have 10 months of the year where we're doing our own thing. For me, it's school,

0: that mean?
1: Oh, I suppose we all have 10 months of the year where we're doing our own thing. For me, it's school, and for the others, it's other projects they're doing. I mean, Malcolm's still doing like 40 films a year at his age. You know, he's like mind blowing. And so we all come together every summer to do a season of Critch and share those memories and those kind of experiences, and we all kind of fall in line, and whether it's watching football games at the Duke of Duckworth or grabbing meals at the Merchant. I mean, I've heard so many stories from Newfoundland, from Mark, from Malcolm's past, and been able to grow up myself outside of Newfoundland, but then also bring those themes, issues, and things that I face in my own life through the character of Mark Critch and how he grows up, and those universal issues and themes which are kind of at the core of such a specific story, which is Mark Critch's upbringing.
0: So let's go through some of those one by one. So first, you mentioned that I've heard about these and I've seen them on Instagram. Is like you and so Malcolm you mentioned is Malcolm McDowell, the legendary actor.
1: Yes.
0: You watch football games together?
1: Yeah. He's a big Liverpool fan. He's from Liverpool.
0: And you?
1: My grandparents are from Liverpool. I'm a Liverpool fan too.
0: Okay.
1: So that's kind of, you know, the first thing that we bonded over really in season one. We usually film during the summer, which is different for season five, in which it's the off season for the Premier League. So oftentimes we only catch games at the beginning or the end of a season.
0: Yeah, yeah, yeah.
1: But this year we got to catch some of the bulk of the Premier League games. So that was really special. So we'd go down, get some fish and chips.
0: It's good fish and chips there, hey?
1: Yeah. Oh, yeah.
0: It's unbelievable.
1: It's different to home.
0: Yeah.
1: But it's very good.
0: Yeah, it's a whole different thing. They got the dressing and gravy there,
1: yeah.
0: And it's sort of like a fork and knife meal as opposed to back home, where it's a little bit more with your hands, right? A little bit more wrapped up, right?
1: Or one of those like real cheap forks that you're just poking stuff at. And I'm not too sure about fries rather than chippy chips. I'm a big fan of chippy chips from the UK.
0: Yeah, big old thick chips.
1: Oh yeah,
0: I know.
1: They look like they've barely been cooked, but they taste amazing.
0: I don't miss the mushy peas though.
1: I'm not a big mushy.

0: Yeah, I think just being able to watch him. I mean, we were speaking today, and Malcolm was saying that some of the great actors of when he was starting out. I mean, he worked with Olivier and so many more, and he had mentioned just being able to watch those actors was a treat in itself, and whether it not be direct lessons or pieces of advice, it's just to watch them work is so fulfilling, and you pick things up,
1: Like what do you observe when you're watching that?
0: there's one scene in particular this season where it's towards the end of the season, one of the last scenes I have with him, and you sort of look up and you can see when he's opening and closing in terms of letting out what he's truly thinking, almost his soul, in a way you can almost see it. And I don't know how on earth what he does to have that effect, but he's so entrancing to have as a scene partner, and it's a in that it's a significant scene which I don't want to give away.
1: No, of course, but you see him sort of revealing the character's sort of inner truth while also keeping the armor up, sort of alternating those two things.
0: Yeah.
1: And you as a younger actor are kind of going like, oh wow, look what
0: Yeah.
1: that guy can
0: And
1: do.
0: he's choosing which moments to let slip. He's choosing which moments to open up, whether it's to the other characters, whether it's for himself. That like I he's very he's well, he's Malcolm McDowell, he's amazing. And so whether or not it be lessons, I've certainly learned a lot, whether I've processed it or not, just by watching him, you know?
1: What's the thing you said to me too? You said as someone who has grown up in this role, so from 11 to 18 now, is that right? Are you
0: 18 in September.
1: 18 in September, so you're soon to be 18.
0: Yeah.
1: And you said, if I understand you correctly, the things that young Mark on television is going through in this series as he's coming of age and growing up.
0: Yeah.
1: You said something along the lines of you yourself have gone through some of those things. You're able to bring things from your own life into that character.
0: Yeah.
1: Like what?
0: I think there are a couple episodes this season which deal with the idea of what it means to be an adult, and whether that be with your friends at a party, and whether it being an adult is acting like an adult, or whether it's stepping up in a time of kind of need for your family, and different ways which kind of maturity and adulthood are defined, I suppose. And I suppose the character's journey this season is a lot to do with that, both through kind of what job he wants to do, whether he wants to follow entertainment. But what does that mean in an economy that's gone through the COD moratorium and all of these different kind of things and contexts which change things to his character, but also the entire family? And I suppose, like any other kid my age, it's you go through those times in your life where you question what it means to be an adult. And, I'm 18 soon, but I'm like, okay, how many meals can I confidently cook? And like things like that, where I'm like, okay, God, oh my God, I'm gonna be living alone soon enough. And oh, okay, I've got to get all of this stuff, like work aside, like just life stuff that I feel like I'm still fairly ignorant towards. That I'm like, okay, this summer bucket list of okay, try and growing up and I suppose just dealing with what that means, and that's something the character does.
1: Yeah, I understand that the character's trying to figure out what exactly does it mean to be an adult? What does it mean to grow up? What does it mean to be self-sufficient? What does it mean to sort of make a life for yourself, especially in a risky job such as the arts? And you yourself are about to leave the comfort of your youth and the world that you've been living in on set and off set for the past little while. And I know the feeling. Eventually, you're going to be like, okay, I'm going to be on my own here. Mom and dad aren't going to be around.
0: Yeah.
1: What do I know how to do any of these things? Do I know how to do this?
0: Yeah, and I suppose those universal kind of worries and queries and questions, and things that you figure out when it's time to figure them out, I suppose. But
1: It is an interesting thing, hey, to be like, because typically I would talk to people who are like 20, who are playing people in high school or something like that. You know what I mean? Like, it's an interesting thing to that you would be the same. You would also be coming of age yourself. While playing someone coming of age, you know?
0: And I think, I don't know, I think that's been really special for me to be able to literally, bring those things I'm dealing with. Not directly, there are differences, and
1: Well, you're not from Newfoundland.
0: Well, yeah.

0: Not from Newfoundland. Your salt intake is slightly lower than anyone from Newfoundland. Yeah, sure.
1: Slightly less funny than Newfoundland, you know. it's been a real pleasure to be able to

0: It's been a real pleasure to be able to act out those issues and themes and like that pressure that you sometimes can get in your head about.
1: What is the most challenging thing about playing the younger version of the person who's playing your father? You know what I mean? Like, what's the most challenging thing about playing a real life younger person and that person is on set with you, Markridge?
0: Oh, man, I don't know. What I found quite trippy and interesting was this year we see him act in a play, and what does Mark Critch acting as a different character look like, but also not Mark Critch, the younger version of Mark Critch and son of a Critch. And so like that kind of thought process and okay, how far into his career is he? How confident of a performer is he at 18 years old?
1: And are you asking him questions? Like he's there. Are you able to ask him questions or are you the kind of actor that kind of doesn't really want to know?
0: I'm balanced. I think early on, I had talks with Mark Critch and he had made it clear that it wasn't an impression and that he gave me like the creative license to make the character my own. And so there's never really been a pressure on set to play things a certain way or be directly how he did it in this moment, in this kind of real kind of verbatim moment within the show compared to his real childhood. And so that's kind of been quite freeing for me, really. And I've been able to, I suppose to make the character my own. But sometimes there are moments where

0: I'd ask him, what's the tone of this? And also, but that particular situation, it was more of an internal question that I had, figured out through just messing around myself and rehearsal, that kind of thing.
1: It's a strange thing, because typically, you know, when you play someone who's alive, typically they're not there.
0: Mm.
1: And typically they're not also working with you on the show. I don't even have a question. It seems like a bizarre thing to do sometimes.
0: Yeah, no, it is. And I've not really thought too hard about how kind of trippy it really is.
1: Yeah.
0: I mean, for Mark, I imagine it's quite odd, because we're literally filming in indie locations. Those things happened to him.
1: Yeah.
0: And I was watching on a screen them happen to some kid from Yorkshire.
1: Yeah.
0: And, you know, Malcolm McDowell. And, you know, it's quite surreal, I can imagine. But I think he's been so lovely and so welcoming and so supportive that it's never really been something I've really worried about or questioned all that much.
1: Well, he said to me one time, he said it's the most expensive therapy he could ever do.
0: Yes. Which
1: is put on a TV show about him as a young person and watch himself, younger you. Last thing, before we get to the quiz, what's the thing that the show just announced? Season 5 will be the last. You just finished wrapping, so I guess
0: yes.
1: You're done. Mm. What's the thing you'll miss most about making this show?
0: Oh, I think the community and fellow castmates. I remember in that scene I was talking about with Malcolm, just looking up and almost in the back of my mind thinking that this is the last scene that I might have with this guy, you know? And that's what makes it hard in those last couple of days to get through it and to serve the scenes, because the scene isn't about it being the last time I'm talking to the actor. Those are actor thoughts, but... they creep in when you're that close to ending, and it was just one of those days where you could feel the energy around the crew, around the cast, but really by the end of the day, I think everyone just had a

0: are getting to know Q.
1: Game. Okay.
0: Yeah, getting to know you, but Q. And by the end of this, we will know you intimately, and your soul will be bursting from your body.
1: Oh, can't wait.
0: So, you know, I'm glad you're wearing button up.
1: Yeah.
0: All right. Benjamin, before we get going, before I ask you, what is your hometown?
1: My hometown, Beverly. We're kind of in between Beverly, Pocklington, York, in Yorkshire.
0: If I was to visit you in Beverly, what's the one place you'd make sure to take me?
1: Oh, there's a lovely shop called Riley's if you're into your clothes. Run by some really lovely people, family, friends, and they've got wonderful clothing.
0: Do you take me shopping?
1: Yeah.
0: What's your order at Tim Hortons or coffee shop?
1: Oh, Tim Hortons. I've got to do an ice cap. Maybe that's a very touristy kind of Tim Hortons.
0: Good. That's a element.
1: But yeah, you've got to do it, I think, because we don't have them in the UK.
0: Have you ever had an ice cap with chocolate milk?
1: No.
0: Buddy.
1: You can do that?
0: Yeah, man. Yeah.
1: Wow.
0: Get one on the way out of here.
1: Yes.
0: It's a game changer. You ever had one of those? Unbelievable. Yeah, it's really good. Have you ever asked anyone for a selfie?
1: Bryan Cranston. I had the pleasure of doing a film with him where he played my father, and Allison Janney, who played my mother. And that was like, oh my, you know, these two phenomenal actors, but also people. And so, yes, I asked for a selfie.
0: What is your go-to karaoke song?
1: Man in the Mirror, Michael Jackson, but the high notes, I can't reach them no more.
0: You used to be able to.
1: When I was 12? Oh, yeah. But
0: they'll come back.
1: Hopefully.
0: Have you ever walked out of a movie?
1: Oh, no. One time we were going to see the new Ghostbusters with Finn Wolfhard, and I don't know why, but Mum and I, we get jump scared quite easily.
0: Mm-hmm.
1: Like, I'm all right with horror, but the jump scares I'm just not good with. And she has a wedding ring, mm-hmm. well, you know, and it's quite kind of sharp. Mm-hmm. And she goes like this because she's scared and accidentally scrapes me on the face.
0: No.
1: And so we had to leave to go to the toilet to get some tissue paper and like, you know, clear myself up. So other than that, no.
0: That's a solid good use of a movie. Like, it worked well. Like, it's a scary on purpose if you get bludgeoned halfway through.
1: Yeah.
0: In Newfoundland, where you just spent a lot of time, and where I'm from, which much younger man than Mark Rich is.
1: Oh, much.
0: Much, much, much. Oh. And the party lunches, they tell you, hey, we're going to play a movie in school. I don't know if that happened to you. Like, hey, this afternoon we're going to play a movie. It's kind of a chill afternoon.
1: Right.
0: Please bring a party lunch. That would be a can of soda, a bag of chips or crisps,
1: yeah,
0: and a chocolate

0: bar.
1: Ooh.
0: What is your party lunch? What is your soda, your bag of crisps, and your, your chocolate bar?
1: Pepsi Max.
0: Yeah, solid, solid move. Oh, incredible.
1: So good. And then my crisps. McCoy's salt and vinegar. Or Monster Munch. But hey, if you're going to bring a lunch somewhere, that's an imposition, because it's, you know, you're stinking up the gaff.
0: Monster Munch, very pickled onion, right? Yeah,
1: yeah.
0: It's lovely, though.
1: So maybe it's not best in a public setting, but they are brilliant.
0: And the bar?
1: And the bar, a crunchy bar.
0: Crunchy bar.
1: Yeah, I love a crunchy bar.
0: I like you got them over there, the flake brother?
1: Oh, yes. Yes, Lorraine and Hair and Makeup on Son of a Critch calls them a flaky bar.
0: I love
1: a flaky
0: bar.
1: So we bring a flaky bar to set.
0: Uncanny, the Newfoundland accent.
1: Oh, no.
0: Are you afraid of anything? Heights, spiders, that kind of thing? I'm afraid of heights, if it makes you more comfortable to admit your own.
1: Yeah, thank you.
0: No problem.
1: I don't know. I don't have it. I don't have the phobia, but like, you know, crumpets with all the small holes.
0: Mm-hmm.
1: I'm a little bit weirded out by that kind of thing. Not to the point where I won't eat the crumpet. I'll still eat the crumpet, but that's odd. Heights, I feel like people should be afraid of heights.
0: Yeah, they can kill you.
1: You know what I mean? Like, yeah. But I would skydive. I wouldn't bungee jump, though.
0: I know that thing about, people have said that to me about the thing about crumpets and like sort of like textured and little holes everywhere freaks people out. I can see you getting freaked out as we speak.
1: Yeah, I don't know.
0: I don't have any crumpets here.
1: Not by you, by the holes,
0: Well, Benjamin, thank you.
1: No worries.
0: I appreciate it. I've never felt so welcome. Which Canadian Ryan would you rather co-star with, Gosling or Reynolds?
1: Gosling.
0: Nobody says Reynolds.
1: What?
0: I'm only joking. I mean, truly, actually, nobody said Reynolds. But,
1: really?
0: But I like Ryan Reynolds. Lovely guy.
1: Yeah, yeah. I mean, there you go. Wrexham.
0: Ryan Reynolds, I'd say you, buddy. If you're listening to this, I'd say you.
1: There you go.
0: Favorite expression you learned in St. John's?
1: Christ on a bike. Jesus, man.
0: I haven't thought about Christ on a bike in a very long time.
1: The first AD, Dan, says it a few times, you know, which might be telling, but yeah.
0: Oh, Jesus, Christ on a bike. Proudest moment of your career so far?
1: Oh my gosh. That's really, I don't know. The most recent, and which feels most powerful because I've been so lucky to be able to reflect on it today, is rapping Son of a Critch. And Malcolm being there, the entire family, the crew. It really did feel like I was part of a family. And I feel so grateful that I've been able to grow up on the show, and that I've been afforded the opportunity by Mark to play all these wacky, wonderful characters and dream sequences, and to be able to kind of... I mean, it's an experience that I'll never have again, growing up physically with a show, to the point where I turn 18, as the character does, really, as it's going to air. So that's what I'm feeling kind of the proudest of at the minute.
0: Benjamin, thanks so much for coming in. Congratulations on Son of a Critch and on everything. And I'm looking forward to seeing the incredible success that lies ahead for you.
1: Oh, thank you. Too kind. Well, thanks for having me on. It's been lovely to chat.
0: Been a pleasure. Benjamin Evan Ainsworth stars as Mark Critch in the hit show Son of a Critch. The show enters its fifth and final season tonight on CBC and CBC Jam.

Let me tell you the story of that song. So I went down to Fred's Records in St. John's, Newfoundland and Labrador, one of the best record stores in the world. Also, you know, that record store. I'm sure there's one in Winnipeg, there's one in Vancouver, you know, that excellent record store. And I went in and I said, I haven't been here in a long time. What's good and local? What should I know about? And someone handed me that CD. And I got in my mom's car and I put it in the CD player, and my wife and I were driving around and we listened to it and we said, oh, thank God there's music like this. Thank God there's music like this coming out of St. John's. One of my favorite new bands out of my hometown and therefore anywhere, that is the Liz Phagan Band, with a song called Whoops, Cheryl, the Liz Phagan Band on Q.

Do you hear that? That's the sound of 1998. If you turned on your TV and much music was on, there was a fair chance NSYNC would be on and that Rick the Temp would be the one introducing it on air. Rick Campanelli, or Rick the Temp, came to fame in the golden age of music videos. He was a VJ on Much Music, Canada's answer to MTV. And he was the sweet, clean-cut, innocent one. But Rick the Temp, or Rick Campanelli, has a new memoir out, and you might expect stories about Much Music, and you'd be right to expect that, but there's something you could have never, ever expected, even as a deep fan of Much. Rick discloses in this book for the first time a crippling gambling addiction that brought him into the world of bookies and mobsters, and even saw him get arrested on a plane in the United States. Rick the Temp himself will be here to tell you

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1: 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We cover everything from politics and the economy to the arts and science. 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
2: Today, we want to hear from you. How are you feeling about Canada in this moment? You can give us a call and tell us your thoughts, and we'll speak with some prominent Canadians as well, including Margaret Atwood, Jason Kenney, Bob Ray, and others. It's coming up on the Current Review.
3: From CBC News, the world this hour, I'm Neil Herland. We begin with breaking news from the Canada-U.S. trade war. The White House has just launched its latest salvo in the tariff fight with Canada. U.S. President Donald Trump signed five proclamations banning a list of Canadian products from entering the U.S. The CBC's Katie Nicholson reports from Washington.
4: So these proclamations ban some products and they modify tariffs on others, and they lean on those Section 338 tariffs from the Tariff Act of 1930, Smoot-Hawley. It's being used to ban some Canadian products like motorcycles, most alcohol. It's an extensive list, beer, wine, spirits, rye whiskey, niche items like Slivovitz. It also includes molasses and whey proteins. The bans amount to about single-digit billions, according to a U.S. official who briefed us, and those bans kick in 3 weeks, so September 29th. And then you have tariff modifications, which are going to kick in 1 week. That's on the 15th. Those are rates of 50%. And the lists here include more aluminum products, rattan furniture, golf carts, motorboats, the paper products, a new list of cheeses and outboard motors, and even rawhide products. It's going to take a few days for Canadian producers to really get a sense of the broader impacts here. The modifications, though, also included some removals, interestingly, things that were taken off that 338 list from earlier, including cement, toilet paper, even salt. Katie Nicholson, CBC News, Washington.
3: The Quebec plane maker Bombardier is once again in President Donald Trump's crosshairs. He threatened a ban unless the company builds in the U.S., but Bombardier defenders on both sides of the border point out it already does. Natalia Weichsel has reaction.
5: You never know what to expect from Trump, you know.
6: Lynn St. Marie works as a mechanic and technician repairing airplane components in Dorval, Quebec. She says the aerospace industry in this part of the province is so tightly knit that virtually everyone knows someone impacted by Donald Trump's threats against Bombardier. On Monday, the U.S. president declared that the Canadian aerospace company would no longer be able to sell planes in the United States. But St. Marie says that it's not just Bombardier employees in Canada that might be affected. Bombardier employs about 3,500 people across more than 20 states.
5: I have some friends that are Americans. I feel bad for them. He's not helping his own people at all, from what I can see.
6: For Quebec Premier Christine Fréchette,
7: et on ne va pas adopter de mesures.
6: She says the province is not planning any retaliatory action unless the threat becomes more real. But she adds that her government is monitoring the situation closely. Natalia Weichsel, CBC News, Montreal.
3: The U.S. military says it destroyed

0: destroyed 5 Iranian oil tankers today in response to the latest attacks on its warships. Meanwhile, Iran hit back at American targets in Jordan. Voters in Toronto will cast ballots for mayor next month, and tonight a special debate was held on the problem of anti-Semitism in the city. The incumbent mayor, Olivia Chow, declined to attend, and her rival candidate, Brad Bradford, was critical.
1: I'm disappointed that the mayor wasn't here tonight, because we're gonna have a really important conversation about anti-Semitism, about Jew hatred, what's festered like an infection in this city over the past 3 years. And the mayor's job is to be the mayor for everybody. And that means you got to show up.
0: Chow took part in an earlier event with the Toronto police chief where she denounced the rising cases of anti-Semitism in the city. There's been another art heist in France. Thieves have stolen valuable paintings from the Renoir Museum on the French Riviera. Brian Masson is the local mayor.
2: À 5h48 du matin, un commando.
0: He says a well-equipped commando unit broke into the small museum early this morning. They took off with 4 Renoir paintings, but dropped 2 pieces of art as police gave chase. So far, no arrests have been made. And that is your World This Hour. I'm Neil Herland.
3: Hey there, I'm CBC meteorologist Ryan Snodden with your latest forecast for mainland Nova Scotia. For tonight, partly cloudy with a chance for showers for eastern areas. Northerly winds, 20 gusting to 40. Lows tonight of 7 to 11. For Wednesday, we're looking at mainly sunny skies in the morning. Some increasing clouds into the afternoon, but a fine day overall. Winds becoming light as we work our way throughout the day. High temperatures set to range between 17 and 20 degrees. We've got some wet weather moving in Wednesday night and Thursday with some rain.
4: 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Today, a call-in program hearing from Canadians coast to coast to coast about how they feel about this country as trade war with the United States continues. My name is Matt Galloway, and a reminder, this program was recorded this morning.

0: you're at war when you get attacked. We got attacked.
1: If we were playing hardball, all we'd do is say, what are you going to do? No trading with Canada. Now, Canada would be in a heap of trouble. I don't think they'd exist.
2: The language couldn't be more direct. This country is at war with our closest neighbor, says Prime Minister Mark Carney as he walks away from trade negotiations. Their leader says they don't need anything from us as he lobs insults, changes the name of a shared waterway, and threatens to ban companies like Bombardier from operating south of the border. And now Canada has imposed counter tariffs on billions of dollars worth of U.S. goods. The United States is expected to forcefully retaliate. For generations, our two countries have been almost inextricably linked. But if your summer was like my summer, it was hard to avoid talk of that bad breakup.
3: We've had this two-year root canal from the United States, and we're tired of it. We're just tired of it.
4: It was always a friendship, a partnership, and this is kind of like an undoing.
5: How about we just play like nice children in the sandbox instead of, you know, well, I'm bigger than you, and I'm just going to bully you.
2: Polling shows that most Canadians have had enough of the insults and support the Prime Minister taking a hard line with the United States, but that will come with a cost, one some across this country are already feeling. And so, this morning, we want to hear from you. How are you feeling about Canada in this moment? How's the trade war affecting you? Who are we as a country? And what's next? We are opening the phone lines across this country to hear from Canadians coast to coast to coast. And we'll put in a call to some special guests for their thoughts on this moment, from Margaret Atwood and Jason Kenney to those directly impacted by the tariffs. You know, one of the things you heard a lot this summer as the temperature rose on the thermometer and also in this trade fight was that it feels like a moment in this country. And so we'll begin with who we are as Canadians in this moment and where Canada goes from here. Good morning. I'm Matt Galloway, and this is The Current. In the midst of a mounting trade war with the United States, we are asking some big questions this morning. What does it mean to be Canadian right now? Who are we as a country? And where are we headed as a nation? And perhaps most importantly, how are you managing in this moment? We're going to be joined by a couple of people who've spent their careers thinking deeply about these questions. Bob Ray is a

0: former Canadian ambassador to the United Nations. He's now a teacher and fellow at the University of Toronto. And Lisa Raitt is a former Conservative cabinet minister and member of the Prime Minister's Advisory Committee on Canada-U.S. Economic Relations. Good morning to you both.
1: Morning.
2: Good morning.
0: Lisa, you are among the people who advised the Prime Minister on Canada-U.S. economic relations. So what do you make of the decision to leave trade talks last month?
1: I think there is no other option on the table than to leave. I.

deadline was there. They were working hard at the table, but as the language was being drafted, it became apparent that they just didn't have a meeting of the minds on what were some fundamental pieces, such as autos and specifically the truck matter. So really, the decision that was taken by the Prime Minister was the one that he had to take. What matters now is how do we proceed? And I'm of the view, and I may be in the minority of this, but I am of the view that it is better for us to try to get back to the table as quickly as possible.

0: ground, or is it a case where we really don't have a possibility of getting a deal?
1: Prime Minister said that any deal would be written in pencil, not pen. So what would be the benefit of going back and trying to get a deal if that deal could be changed or ripped up or just ignored?
0: Well, that's one of the points, though, that was in contention. It was this notion that the United States retained the ability to impose the Section 338 tariffs at will, should they not like certain Canadian domestic policies that were passed. It definitely one of the things that you have to negotiate through and see if you can turn it into something else, water it down. It was a sunset clause last time we did this, and could you find other kind of remediation for the United States that would allow them to you know, leave that position and move to something different that wasn't as insulting when it comes to our sovereignty?
1: Hmm. Bob, one of the things, I mean, again, it seems like policy in some ways by social media, but one of the things that the president posted on social media last night was about Bombardier, saying that unless Bombardier manufactures its airplanes in the United States, they can't sell planes in the U.S. Of course, Bombardier has a number of plants in the U.S. right now. But on social media, you responded saying that the president is, in your words, out to destroy our economy. His mania is now completely out of control. Where does that leave us in the negotiations such as they are about trying to get back to the table?
2: Well, that, I think that's the essential problem, because it's not just a technical trade negotiation now. You have the president of the United States on a minute-by-minute basis undermining the entire basis for the existence of our country and saying things that are just completely out of touch with reality. I mean, the Bombardier example is a classic. Bombardier, first of all, you have Buy American. So when Bombardier made railway cars, they don't do that anymore, they had to build a factory in New York in order to be able to provide American cities with railway cars. And so the Buy America mentality has been there forever. Bombardier actually owns Learjet, which is made in Wichita. They have suppliers for engines and every part of the aircraft in the United States. They have thousands of employees in the United States. If Bombardier were to be prevented from doing business in the United States, which is impossible, but if that fantasy were to be realized, it would mean the unemployment of thousands, in fact, tens of thousands of American workers. I think we have to understand that the reason that it's not easy to get back to a table is who's going to be at the table, and what is the commitment of the United States to living within the boundaries of an agreement. And everything we've seen so far is there is no such commitment. The president imposes whatever he decides on one day or another. He passes an executive order declaring Lake Ontario is no longer Lake Ontario. I mean, it's getting to be preposterous. And I think that's what has led the prime minister

0: understands what they're proposing, then it's possible to have a discussion. But until then, it's not. And yes, social media makes it harder. The president's outbursts make it harder. Howard Lutnick's outbursts make it harder. All these things make it much more difficult. But we have to weather the storm. We have to resist. We cannot allow them to dictate the terms.
1: Do retaliatory tariffs make it harder as well to get back to the table? Because presumably, I mean, the expectation is that the Trump administration will respond, but presumably, personally, the president will take this as an insult.
0: No, I don't think I don't think any tariff makes it impossible to get back to the table. Look, I mean, you don't have to like somebody you're negotiating with. You need to come to the conclusion that there's enough mutual damage being done that it makes sense to try to settle something. And that's ultimately what should happen. Mm. Whether it will or not, we have to recognize we're dealing with a pretty irrational force at the moment. And that's what makes it harder, but does not make it impossible. And I think we have the luck of a strong team, and I think of a good leader in the Prime Minister, and a lot of support from Canadians for the strategy that's being followed.
1: Lisa Raitt,
0: and I think it makes sense.
1: This is going to hurt, and it's already hurting. There are jobs that are being lost, and I wonder from your perspective how economically prepared we are to get into this.
2: Yeah, so that is the point. You know, the big sectors, aluminum, steel, dairy, forestry, they're almost used to having these tariffs applied to them. It's been kind of the history for the past number of years. They understand what the government programs are. They know how to get them. They know how to apply them. And for them, it's a bit business as usual. It's going to hurt, but it's a bit business as usual. On these Section 338 tariffs, the way that the Trump administration placed them, it's going after small and medium-sized businesses. It's over 25,000 of these businesses out there who don't have that knowledge of how to deal with a sudden impact of a 50% tariff on what they're selling across the border. In some cases, you know, it could be 70% of their total inventory is going to the United States. It is a real issue for the government to get their support programs that they've announced into the hands of these small businesses before these small businesses decide, I'm just going to pack it up, I'm going to lay people off. And or, you know, alternatively, they're going to move their operations to the United States. And that's the reality of what we're facing right now. It's fine in the moment to say that we're going to retaliate to the 338s, but now we're going to invite a whole nother host of other tariffs that are going to come in and impact businesses that may never have been impacted before. All of that to say, I'm not saying that it's not the right thing to do. Yeah. I'm just saying you got to understand that there are going to be some folks out there who employ 6 to 7 people who make candles that are suddenly going to go, what just happened and why am I taking the brunt of it?
1: Bob Ray, you wrote in the Toronto Star this weekend a piece about who we are. And this is one of the questions that we wanted to ask this morning. We're going to open the phone lines to speak with Canadians across the country about who we are as Canadians in this moment. And you said many Canadians still believe there's a deal to be done on trade, a deal that would preserve many of the features of CUSMA, while instituting some minor changes in America's favor. This is a significant misread of what Trump is all about, that we have a chance in some ways to state what our country is for and what it stands against. So what is our country for in this moment, do you think?
0: Well, I think above all, we're for solidarity, and I think that's what Lisa is describing. If you look back at our history, we've been through very difficult moments, the Depression, 2 world wars. We've seen a lot of people sacrifice their lives in defense of what we thought was important as a nation. And we're now being asked to demonstrate the same degree of toughness in the face of an unprecedented, not only an economic attack, but a political attack on our sovereignty, on our identity. And I think that capacity for solidarity and for really supporting one another in the most difficult of circumstances is what we need to demonstrate at this moment. And I think that what Lisa was saying about the importance of getting support to the people who need it when they need it as quickly as they need it, we demonstrated we could do that during COVID most recently. Many other countries did as well. It's possible for us to get through.

0: this, and we will get through it. But we have to have the confidence that we can demonstrate the understanding of the level of change and sacrifice that's being asked of Canadians at a very difficult moment. But we need to understand that the United States has really gone off the rails, and it isn't possible to negotiate a commercial deal as if nothing else was happening, as if we were dealing with a rational administration, because we're not. That's not who we're dealing with at the moment.
1: This is one of the big questions that we want to ask Canadians. And again, the number to call is 1-888-416-8333. We'll be hearing from callers shortly, but the phone lines are open now at 1-888-416-8333. Lisa Raitt, one of the things that we heard yesterday in talking about this, and I think it's a familiar sentiment, is that for better or worse, for a long time, a lot of our identity has been tied to our neighbors to the south, as well as their economy, but also saying what we aren't in some ways, that we aren't their healthcare system, we aren't some of their values, we aren't some of the ways that those values are, you know, we'll travel the world and we'll put the Canadian flag on the backpack to say that we are Canadian. What is the opportunity for Canada in this moment, do you think?
2: Well, I think there's a good opportunity, but it really hinges upon people it hinges on Canada being helped in this situation. And here's my thought process on it. So I'll give you an example of one of the tariffs that we've applied in retaliation that is going to get the attention of a different demographic, of a much different generation, and that is on hair and makeup products. I was stunned this weekend when that was the topic of conversation with my nieces when I was at a family event. They actually clued into the fact that there was a tariff and trade war going on. It's not that they're not paying attention to the news, but they just are not interested in politics, as they call it. But now it got their attention. Were they going to go to Shoppers or Sephora and stock up on their favorite items coming across from the United States because they're going to get grossly expensive? We need to make sure that that group of folks understands why they're going to be making, you know, the sacrifice in their pocketbook for the greater good. The second part is for all of the countries out there who are telling our elected officials, boy, we wish we could do that. Like, you're standing up to the United States. Good for you. Well, they also have to stand up as well, and they have to agree to take in more Canadian goods and have more Canadian sales into their own countries and make it easier for us. If we're going to be the pointy end of the spear on all of this, then the other countries can do more than just cluck from the sidelines saying, good for you, Canada. They actually have to open their checkbook as well.
1: Is there an opportunity? Again, this phrase elbows up has been used over the course of the last year. Is there an opportunity for that to become something more than just a catchphrase, Lisa?
2: I hope not. I don't enjoy that phrase.

0: race, to be honest. I don't enjoy it. I think that is, it's one, it was great for the moment. It was understood in the moment, but now we really have to pivot into making sure that our economy is secured and that it can continue into the long-term future. You know, the fight is at the beginning, but now we're entrenching. Now we're digging in, and now we have to find other partners as well. It's more than just fighting the United States. It's transforming how we do business in Canada, which is a turning a battleship, as you know, really tough to do on a pin.
1: Bob Ray, what do you make of that?
2: Well, keeping your elbows up for a long time as you get older, Matt, becomes more difficult. So let's get realistic. I think the opportunity is the key. I think we, for a long time, we grew complacent. I think we have to admit that as Canadians. We didn't spend enough on our own defense. We didn't make, you know, we, there are things we didn't do that we should have done and now we need to do. And I think Canadians agree on some of these things. But on the economy, and it really is an opportunity for us to think more globally, as well as to think harder domestically. We still have too many barriers to our internal trade. Mm-hmm. We still have too many walls up. I mean, we have my own province of Ontario puts out ads saying, protect Ontario. No, help Canadians. Mm-hmm. That should be the message, not let's put walls up around our own province. That's not a good message. It's not a good thought process. We need to be thinking nationally and internationally. And yes, we also need to be thinking practically about, you know, is there an opportunity to resolve this dispute with the United States if it's simply confined to the back and forth of trade? But when you listen to the president, you got to say, you know, he's talking about the dollar, he's talking about the environment, he's talking about our water, he's talking about our resources, he's talking about everything. You got to understand there's an appetite there that it will not be satisfied by changing a few things in a trade agreement. It's a much bigger problem than that. And that's something the American people are going to have to deal with.
1: That it also may not be satisfied or changed by changing the leader or a midterm election, for example.
2: Well, we don't know. It'll have an impact. Politics will weigh in. Reality comes in. And don't think that American businesses who are affected by what's happening are not talking to the White House and saying, what about this, guys? Of course, there will be pressures on all sides to reach an agreement of some kind. But my point is, we should not leap at finding a facile fix when, in fact, the challenges are much greater and we need to come to terms with some of those challenges. But we can meet them. Mm. And there's no reason to be pessimistic or downhearted. It's important for us to provide enough sustainability and support for people that we can get through this together. And we will get through this together.
1: 1-888-416-8333 is the number. Before we get to calls from Canadians, I want to ask you both one question. And this is kind of the question that's at the heart of this. In this moment, Bob, how are you feeling about our identity as a nation, about who we are as Canadians?
2: Oh, I feel great about it. I'm so proud to be a Canadian. And I sense a lot of that feeling across the country. The values that we have, the way in which we've lived our lives, we have a lot to be proud of. And a lot for us to be, I think, reminding each other of how we've gotten through difficult times in the past. And we are going to get through this difficult time as well. I'm very confident in our identity, in our love for each other, in our celebration of our diversity, and also in the power of our unity. And I think these are the things that will sustain us in the days ahead.
1: Lisa, what about for you? Again, we talk a lot about the divisiveness in our politics right now and in our civic discourse and beyond. But in this moment, how

0: bracket on this and probably get your phones to light up in hate for me. But let me just put it this way. It's one thing to say that you're a Canadian and you can be fiercely Canadian and wear the maple leaf and believe in our values, but you can also carry that with you when you live in another country. And my bigger fear is that, yes, generations of folks believe in being Canadian, but presented an opportunity to move to the United States where they can enjoy that economy or have more affordable housing or whatever the reasons may be, I do think we would see a lot of Canadians make the choice to move to the United States if it was barrier free. And I know that's an unpopular thing to say, but I listen to younger generations and they call themselves Canadians. They are Canadians, but they also under 30 want to make a life for themselves and wouldn't turn down the opportunity. And I think polling is going to actually bear that out. So you can be Canadian, but still live in another country, practice your Canadian values and take advantage of another economy that may be doing better in a perception wise to your own economy here in the small town you live in.
1: These are big questions. Really glad to have you both here to help tee up our conversation with Canadians. Thank you both.
0: Thanks.
2: Thank you, Matt.
1: Bob Ray, former Canadian ambassador to the United Nations. He's now a professor and a teacher and fellow at the University of Toronto. Lisa Raitt, former Conservative cabinet minister, currently a member of the Prime Minister's Advisory Committee on Canada-U.S. Economic Relations. You're listening to The Current Review on CBC Radio 1. My name is Matt Galloway. Tasha's in Vancouver. Tasha, good morning.
3: Good morning.
1: Wanted to talk to you in part because of what you have gone through as a small business owner. Tell me how that has shaped how you see this moment.
3: Yeah, I had a value-added manufacturing startup here in Vancouver. So we were innovating and researching to create fish leather. So believe it or not, skin from fish, which is a byproduct of fish processing, makes a clean, strong, beautiful leather. And I had a research team that included a PhD

0: those people were laid off when I had to shut down operations in Canada, because our customers were mainly in the U.S. And this is kind of where I want to pick it up, that because we needed to sell our leather to companies that made things, be that shoes or apparel or soft goods, whatever, those were mainly in the U.S. And what my hope is, I'm very supportive of the counter tariffs.
1: Mm-hmm.
0: I think, you know, the previous caller said this is a painful opportunity. Earlier on the news, I heard it called chemotherapy against cancer, like mm-hmm. poison, but that hopefully will make you better. And that's what I want, is a next generation where there are companies that make things in Canada, so that a business like mine could be part of their supply chain. But at the moment, what I want Canadians to wonder about is when they want to buy Canadian and they see those, that there is so little Canadian product to buy, that they should ask themselves how we got here and what is the structural problem behind it, that it is so difficult to start Canadian manufacturing, whether of part of the supply chain like we were doing or whether it's finished goods.
1: Tasha, these are really good questions. And again, your own experience in this is, I mean, it's heartbreaking to hear about, but it's also really important to hear about just in terms of the larger discussion we're having. Thank you very much for your call.
0: Thank you.
1: Appreciate it. Back to the phone lines. The phone number, I should mention, 1-888-416-8333. Prakash Mullick is in Edmonton. Good morning to you.
2: Good morning, Matt.
1: How are you feeling about this country in this moment?
2: I'm a proud Canadian. And nothing will change that. And Matt, I don't use profanity in any of the three languages I speak. But the lunatic in the White House has created problems. I'm 86 years old, Matt. I'm retired, living comfortably. But it hurts me when my fellow Canadians are losing their jobs and businesses, because the foolishness coming out of the White House. And as far as the facts, we are going to have the 25th anniversary of 9/11. Does he know what Gander, Newfoundland did on that day?
1: That really breaks you up in thinking about what's going on.
2: And not only that, yesterday he said U.S. lost 100,000 in Vietnam War. It is 58,000. And Matt, it hurts me that my fellow Canadians are losing their jobs. If it will help, I'm prepared to donate my Canada Pension Plan benefits for October, November, and December to help my fellow Canadians.
1: This is a very personal issue for you, and I'm very glad to have had the chance to talk to you. Prakash, thank you very much.
2: You're very welcome. And Matt, I always listen to your program, and I enjoy it, the topics you covered in a reasonable, rational manner.
1: You're very kind to say. We also appreciate you not cursing in any of the languages that you speak on the Rogue Order. It is a family program, so thank you very much for that. Prakash, thank you.
2: Okay. Bye now.
1: That issue, and it's interesting, in talking about this, people talk about some of the tariffs on car parts and dairy products causing problems, but there are cultural exports that are key to who we are as a nation as well, and we heard some concerns around American tech companies coming in, or perhaps AI and what have you. Canadian content laws for online streaming platforms that would ensure that Canadian-made programs are front and center, that was one of those sticky issues at the negotiating table that prompted the Prime Minister to tell his negotiators to walk away from that table. You know, for almost her entire career, Margaret Atwood has helped shape, tell, and promote Canadian stories both here and abroad. And she joins us now. Margaret, good morning.
3: Good morning, Matt. How are you?
1: Well, I'm well. How are you feeling about being Canadian in this moment?
3: Well, I've been here before. I'm old enough to remember two other occasions, one of them being in the middle to late 60s when we created a lot of the cultural institutions that we have today, including a number of publishers, and after that the Writers Union, the Writers Trust, and then Pan Canada. So that, let's say the 60s, let's say the free

0: trade war. Remember that one?
1: I sure
0: Brian
1: do.
0: Mulroney. Okay, Graham and I were against it for the very reason you have just seen. If you get that integrated and the other side is bigger, they can pull the carpet out from under you at any moment. And now there's now. And I have heard a catchy saying, which is Canadians have two modes, sorry and you'll be sorry. And I think we're in you'll be sorry right now.
1: What do you think, if you're talking about reclaiming Canadian sovereignty, what is the opportunity for Canada in this moment?
0: Well, I think the opportunity for Canada is what we're doing. We're diversifying trade. It's a very fine tightrope that the Prime Minister is walking, because on the one hand, he wants us to be more environmentally friendly. He wants to cut carbon emissions. But on the other hand, how are you going to pay for all this? And one of those things is oil. So it's a fine balance.
1: What does the reaction of Canadians, and it's not just that using the phrase elbows up, but people rallying around their nation, buying Canadian, saying we're going to travel in this country. I was just, on the East Coast, and you saw Canadians from all across the country who perhaps might have gone somewhere else, and they're going to Prince Edward Island, or they're going to New Brunswick.
0: I'm the same. And so is everybody I know. But people always underestimate Canadians because we have an outward appearance of being nice. And nice translates as weak to some people. But I would just go back and look at the Canadian war record, if I were some of those people. It was pretty ferocious. So don't underestimate Canadians, and you can say that to Canadians too. When we get mad, we're mad, and I think we're mad.
1: Do you worry at all about the cost of this? You have a president who is lashing out, and it's not just renaming a lake, that he could economic damage.
0: And he is, but it's tit for tat, because he's doing real economic damage to the northern states that border Canada, and those are swing states. So he's not just doing economic damage to those people, he's doing political damage to his own party. And I would say that's not a tippity-top smart thing to do.
1: You have been very clear in saying that the fight that we have is not with Americans per se, but
0: with
1: American leaders. Tell me more about that and what you would want to hear. We know that there are a lot of Americans who listen to the CBC. What would you want to hear from them in this moment?
0: Well, what they should hear from us is, number one, they're our neighbors, but number two, a lot of us have friends in the States and business relationships in the States and relatives in the States. And you would say, surely you wouldn't go to war against your relatives, and we just tick the American Civil War. Sure, they would go to war against their relatives they have before. But we do have very close relationships, and a lot of people have traveled widely in the United States, including me. Of course, my audiences are self-selected, but you couldn't ask for nicer, warmer, more welcoming people.
1: Let me just end by going back to where you started, which is you have seen some of these fights before. What would your message be to those of us who are new to this, who are in this now for the first time, and they're wondering how long this fight is going to go, but also whether we have the stomach for a fight like this? What's at stake, and what should we do?
0: Yeah, sure, toughen up. Maybe I've got my generations wrong, and maybe younger generations feel that everything should go well in their lives all the time. But it doesn't. And I won't use a rude word, but something beginning with S happens. And this is some of that something beginning with S, and it happens. I know that people can get through it, and I would say we need to possibly form some Help Your Neighbors associations in addition to what the government is doing, who got thrown out of a job. His family is in trouble financially, and pitch in. We've done it before.
1: It's great to talk to you as always. Margaret, thank you very much.
0: And thank you, Matt.
1: Margaret Atwood, National Treasure, great Canadian author, talking to us about what she has seen and where we might go as a nation. Judy, who's in Winnipeg. Judy, good morning.
2: Good morning, Matt.
1: How are you feeling about being a Canadian right now? What does it mean to you to be a Canadian in this moment?
2: My four grandparents came from the Ukraine as teenagers. My Ukrainian Baba used to lecture me with her finger shaking.

0: going, you be grateful this country. I'm 76 years old, and I have never been prouder to be a Canadian.
1: What has this moment meant to you? Have you changed parts of your life because of the situation we find ourselves in with our neighbors to the south?
0: Completely. I have not bought a single American-made object since January of 2025.
1: Not a single object?
0: Nothing. Nothing. I just bought a new car. It is a Kia because it was made in Korea. Mm. And that's, I'm still missing celery.
1: And celery?
0: I'm trying to find, yeah, celery, because most of the celery we get comes from the States.
1: Yeah.
0: But nope. I absolutely, and I go out of my way to avoid anything American.
1: How do you think as a country we'll come out of this moment?
0: I think we'll not only survive, but I think that we will become the leader of the world's middle powers. I think that Canada is about to come into its own. We got pushed into it, yes, but we're about to come into our own as an example to the rest of the world about what a decent, intelligent democracy can be. And I think we're going to be that.
1: You know, just finally, before I let you go, we've been doing this program right across the country. We've heard from people from Atlanta, Canada onward. And one of the things we've heard is that people hope that we're more unified as a country, that we'll pull together. Is that something that you see as being possible in this moment?
0: Yes, I do. And I very, very much hope that people like me, I'm a pensioner on a fixed income, I want my tax dollars to go to support the workers on the front line who are being hurt by this current trade war. I'd be perfectly happy to pay more taxes to make that possible. But I think that Canadians right now are more unified than we have ever been and will continue to be that way.
1: Judy, good to talk to you. Thanks for your call.
0: You take care.
1: And you.
0: Bye.
1: Lloyd is on the line with us from, do I have this right, Lloyd? You're

0: have ever been and will continue to be that way.
1: Judy, good to talk to you. Thanks for your call.
0: You take care.
1: And you. Bye. Lloyd is on the line with us from, do I have this right, Lloyd? You're in Ear Falls, Ontario, is that right?
2: That's right, northwestern Ontario.
1: Beautiful. Tell me about this moment and how you're feeling.
2: Well, I'm feeling a little bit used and abused.
1: Used and abused.
2: Used and abused. I had a dream when I was a young boy to be a lumberjack. And that dream come true in 1980. My career lasted 39 years. And over those 39 years, we transitioned from Canadian companies, Canadian Pacific Forest Products being the best company I ever worked for in four decades, to some American companies that chewed us up, divided the workforce, had us working 2 out of 3 weekends per year away from our families and homes. And now with the latest tariffs on softwood, our most advanced mill in Canada is idling. And to make matters worse, they didn't even keep the coal generation plant running. So the plant has froze. There'd be a damage. And there was thousands of meters of wood left in the bush to rot forever and ever. Amen.
1: So given that, and given where we are now, what do you hope comes out of this moment for Canada?
2: Jeez, I think redefine who we are as Canadians.
1: So what would that mean? What would that mean for you? Give me the one word or two word definition.
2: Self-examination.
1: Self-examination.
2: Yeah, we have to look at what we're doing, you know. We live in an area, too, that also has a lot of American tourism.
1: Sure, yeah.
2: 84% of the resources, the fish, the moose, the bear, are consumed by non-residents. It's a business. I have lots of friends that are in the tourist business that have made a living, a good living for it, from it. And we do have, you know, this Canada isn't for sale. I don't know how factual that is, because with the increased value of the American dollar over the Canadian dollar, the majority of tourist camps that transfer hands are American hands. And they do catch the biggest fish and the moose and the bear too. It's a big industry, and it's sort of disheartening.
1: And so your sense is just, I'll let you go, but that we need a bit of a gut check, that this is one of those self-examination, we need to kind of look at ourselves kind of moments.
2: Absolutely. We all have friends that are Americans, yeah, that love Canada, that love us, and you know, we cherish friends from whatever country they are from. We could always have room, Matt, for one more friend. Mm. But enemies and trade battles, we're getting nowhere fast.
1: Lloyd, good to talk to you. Appreciate it. Thanks for your calls. It's a cabinetry business.
2: Thanks,
1: he is in, Lloyd was in the lobster capital of Canada, Shediac, New Brunswick. James, good morning to you. James, are you there?
3: I am here, yes.
1: There you are. How's your business been impacted by these tariffs? You do a lot of business down south.
3: Yes, we did do a lot of business down south, right up until Trump really started with this whole nonsense. So we did about 15% of our sales were in the New England states, and right now we're at under 5% of our sales. So we've dropped a substantial amount of business.
1: What does that mean for the bottom line for you, if you don't mind me asking?
3: Well, it's millions of dollars on our end. Now, we've really worked diligently and really worked hard to try and replace that business. And so far, we've been successful in adding new retailers in Atlantic Canada, which is where our home base is and where we do most of our sales. So we're fighting the good fight, and we have a new determination and new vigor that we never had before.
1: When you hear that the federal government here is imposing counter tariffs on the United States, and that may lead to further retaliation, is that a move that you support?
3: I do support it. I'm on Team Canada. I think that we are in a fight for our lives and our economy right now, and we definitely need to. You know, it's gonna hurt for the short term, and I think in the long term we're gonna win in the end.
1: What do you need, and what do others need? Do you think in that short term, if, as you say, it's going to hurt, there will be real pain felt?
3: Definitely. And, you know, I'm not numb to the fact that there's many industries that are going to be affected more so than I am in our industry. So, you know, we're respectful of that. The government doesn't have unlimited amount of dollars. They can't help everybody. So we're hunkering down. Unfortunately, we're going to reduce our capital expenditures. We're going to tighten things up, reduce the amount of people we hire, and just try and weather the storm. And I think that everybody in our industry is going to do the same thing.
1: Your last name may sound familiar to some people, McKenna. And your father, of course, is Frank McKenna, former Premier of New Brunswick, former Canadian ambassador to the United States. I was with him just a few weeks ago in New Brunswick. And one of the things he said was that we as a nation should wait Trump out. That the sea goes out, the tide goes out, and the tide comes back in, and that this is in some ways a moment, and it's a difficult moment, but we have to think about the long-term game as well. What would that cost your business if we just kind of ran the clock?
3: Yeah, no, I think that's great advice. I mean, for us, you know, there's 15, 16 million people within an 8 to 10 hour radius in New England. That is the market that we want to go after. So for us to completely remove ourselves from that market, it's going to put us years behind. It took a long, long time. We've been selling in the U.S. for 40 years. So it's going to cost us a lot of money and a lot of time and a lot of effort. These people that we were selling to in the U.S., they're friends. We talk to them on a daily basis. And their response to me is, how can we buy your product when we don't know if there's going to be a 50% tariff on it next week? And my response is, I completely agree. So we're now deciding whether or not we're going to continue and you know, eliminate these relationships that we've had for, you know, decades and decades. It's really sad.
1: It's really important to hear from you. Again, this is not an academic conversation for someone like yourself. You're right in it. James, thank you and good luck.
3: Thank you so much.
1: James McKenna is owner of Glenwood Kitchens in Shediac, New Brunswick. Back to the lines, and Satwinder is in Abbotsford. Satwinder, good morning to you.
4: Good morning.
1: Hi, how are you? How are you feeling about this country in this moment right now, and the moment that we're in with tariffs and a trade war and all of that?
4: Well, I want to use kind of a pat answer and say proud, et cetera, but I think it's tinged with concern and anxiety and, you know, what's going to happen. I know maybe it's a temporary thing and this will pass, this too shall pass. Mm. But at the moment, certainly feeling unsettled and worried about where we're going and where we're headed, the costs that are going to be coming back to us as Canadians, you know, are going to affect our standard of living, how we look at our lives, how we create our futures. And only thing I'm really proud of is people sticking together, coming together for a common cause, you know, uniting us as Canadians, looking for an identity beyond being not American. So it's tinged with a lot of emotion.
1: I don't think that's a pat answer at all. I think it's a very human answer. It feels like you're trying to work through the moment in real time.
4: Yes, we are. And as small businesses or farmers, we are blueberry farmers in Abbotsford. I mean, for us, it's the margins are razor thin as it is. And we've had, you know, long standing 100-year relationships and transactional and relationships with America. And they've been one of our greatest trade partners. And,

0: country in this moment? It's a tricky moment.
1: Tentative, I guess, is what I would define my emotion as.
0: Tell me more about that and why you use that word.
1: Well, we're a small farm, so that's a difficult position to be in anyway in this time of corporate farming. And we're a Christmas tree producer. We produce Christmas trees from seed. We have a nursery. We sell rooted planting stock. And we have a commercial compost site. But 98% of our market is in New England, which is, I mean, the traditional trade routes are north-south here. My wife is from Holton, Maine. My kids are dual citizens, and we're covered by CUSMA currently. But when we get in this toe-to-toe, tariff-to-tariff punching match, I'm afraid we're going to lose. And I fear that our products are going to be tariffed.
0: What is that going to mean for you? And what would you want from the federal government? It's interesting. The Prime Minister is warning Canadians that a pivot from the United States is going to come at a cost, he says in a message that's going to be released later on today, that there's a cost to action, but it doesn't come close to the cost of standing still. What would you want to hear from the federal government as somebody who's, as you say, you're really tentative about what's going on right now?
1: Well, I think countervail tariffs are counterproductive. Mm-hmm. I mean, I realize how that feels to me when I go to Holton, Maine to pick up some repair parts. The cost is increased. My cost is increased by 50%. And, those are just tax dollars. And I'd like to keep my money. So I think that they're counterproductive entirely.
0: It's 108 days until Christmas. How's the farm looking?
1: Oh, the farm's looking great. We're skillful farmers. We've been doing this forever since the early 80s. I'm a second generation tree farmer, but it's the market. Yeah. They are the market.
0: I wish you the best of luck. Again, it's really important to hear from someone like yourself who this is not an academic conversation. You are directly involved in what we're talking about now. Brian, thank you so much for your call.
1: Thanks, Matt.
0: It's Brian Fox. He's in Woodstock, New Brunswick. The auto sector, right in the crosshairs of Donald Trump and his administration. John Dagnolo is the president of Unifor Local 200, chair of the Ford Master Bargaining Committee and Auto Council chair. John, good morning to you.
2: Good morning to you.
0: Thank you for having me. Well, thanks for being here. And it's important because, as I mentioned, your industry is right in the crosshairs of Donald Trump and his administration. They don't want cars built here in Canada. They want vehicles that are sold in the United States to be built in the United States. And so what does this moment mean for you?
2: Well, it's a ridiculous statement, to be quite frank with you, especially when we buy 2 million vehicles here in Canada. So we're supporting the United States by doing that, because we certainly don't produce 2 million vehicles here in our country. Mm. So, and I can give you a prime example. In Windsor, they have

0: of the F-150 truck and the Super Duty trucks, engines that we build there. We have under 2,000 people doing that, building all those engines for all those trucks. It's the number one selling vehicle in Canada, by the way. And I send over thousands of engines over there that supply 10,000 workers' jobs. So this is what we call the importance of trade and taking care of one another. Here's an example where both sides of the border are taking care of one another, and it's a shame that we're going through this right now, to be quite frank with you.
1: How do you feel about some of your union colleagues on the other side of the border, particularly from the United Auto Workers, who have in past supported tariffs, and they're trying to bring some of those jobs back to their country?
0: Well, I think now they recognize it. The head of the UAW just announced that disrespecting Canada when it comes to tariff is hurting both sides of the border. Mm. So he has stepped back from that, but I was very frustrated because I live in Windsor.
1: Yeah.
0: I know I have a great relationship with my family on the other side. We have thousands of nurses that go there and commute back and forth every day, taking care of the American families on the other side of the border, and see the relationship that we've had over the years and years and years with the Freedom Festival, where both sides come together and have fireworks. And to watch this happen, I think it's going to impact that side of the border, especially in Michigan, because of the relationships we have with them.
1: Let me just ask you before I let you go, what do you want, as somebody who's in an industry that's directly impacted by this, just briefly, what do you want from, for example, the Prime Minister, who this morning we saw the government impose those retaliatory tariffs? What do you want from the Canadian government in this moment?
0: Well, I want the Canadian government to continue to talk about the importance of no tariffs. I want them to continue to talk about the 5 million vehicles that are imported in North America, which equates to 20 assembly plants. That could be employing thousands upon thousands of people. That's the important part. Let's talk about things that let's not talk about the tariffs, where 99% of it is tariff-free. Mm. Let's focus on trying to create jobs in our communities on both sides of the border through importing these products that are coming from the outside, not creating one job here. That's what we should be talking about. That's what's important.
1: It's a tumultuous moment.
0: It is, yeah. Absolutely.
1: It's really good to hear from you, John. Thanks so much.
0: Thank you. Thank you for this opportunity.
1: John Dagnolo is president of Unifor Local 200 in Windsor, Ontario. Stephen Marsh is an author. He is behind many, many books, including The Next Civil War, Dispatches from the American Future. In some ways, it's about the disintegration of the United States. He's also host of a podcast. It's called Gloves Off, which is all about who we are as a nation and what happens to this nation now. Stephen, good morning.
2: Hey, Matt, how you doing?
1: What does it mean to be Canadian right now?
2: I think probably what's really interesting about this moment

0: is that we're at the beginning of figuring out what that is. And I think that's, I mean, there's sort of some interesting shoots coming out from under the snow. I mean, I think one thing is we have this obvious emphasis on sovereignty and we're quite stubborn about it. I mean, we have decided not to engage with the American trade regime. We're the only country in the Western liberal world that's decided to do that. That's not like the Canada that I think I knew when I was a kid. It's a much more confident Canada. And then also we've decided, unlike the rest of the world, to not close off, that we decided to remain open to the world and to preserve that openness that we cherish. So, I mean, I think what Canada is not really known right now. I think we're about to become ourselves in some really new way. I think this is a historic moment for Canada. This is the beginning of our identity.
1: It's interesting in part because, and we've mentioned this already, for many people for a long time, a big chunk of their Canadian identity has been tied to what we aren't, right? And the things that we are not, particularly from south of the border. So are you seeing that identity? I mean, we're getting there, but are you seeing that identity shift in this moment?
0: I think we've got to totally change this narrative. I mean, it was Marshall McLuhan who in 1963 said Canada's the only country that can live without an identity. I mean, walk around the world. We're weird. We're getting really different. We're not boring and normal. We are no longer like taking bits from other countries and stitching them together into some kind of whole. Like what Canada is, what it has, what it represents is actually quite distinct. And I mean, perhaps that's not articulated fully, but we all feel it. We all know it. Like the threat came to our sovereignty and we're like, no. We are different. We are ourselves. Like we know who we are. The question is, what will we become? And that's such a more interesting question to me.
1: Do you think that this has opened a broader conversation about what's possible in Canada?
0: Yeah, well, in the world too, right? I mean, I think one of the things about Carney's Davos speech and also about the refusal of this trade agreement is that, you know, for our whole lifetime, Matt, I mean, I've known you since we were kids, mm-hmm. Every political question has ultimately been an economic question, right, left, center. Like, it's our, you know, how much inequality are we willing to deal with so much wealth generation? These are the sort of questions that have been. Carney has said there are questions that transcend economics. There are political issues of sovereignty that transcend dollars and cents. And I think it's actually a big change for the world because the old order is fading and the old order is practically dead and a new order will have to be built out of it. Not just for us, but for the whole world.
1: Do you expect that to be tested when people feel the pinch from what's going on right now?
0: Well, I don't know. I mean, I think, you know, as I said in that New York Times piece, like, I think Canadians actually, like, our endurance is what we're built for, right? Like, we're used to enduring things. To preserve democracy and to fight for his country, like, they strapped my grandfather to the back of a Hamilton bomber. We're not being asked of anything remotely close to those sacrifices, and the stakes are absolutely our sovereignty and the survival of our democracy. So, you know, the pain is definitely coming. Like, we all know it's coming and it will be real, but I think we should keep things in a bit of perspective. There are things that are, it's worth being slightly less wealthy to be yourself.
1: Stephen, good to talk to you as always. Thank you.
0: Always a pleasure, Matt.
1: Stephen Marsh is an author and the host of the podcast Gloves Off. That's all the time we have for The Current Review. I'm Matt Galloway. Thanks for listening.

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1: And just after 10 a.m., the South Tower of the World Trade Center collapsed and vanished in a cloud of dust.
0: 25 years later, CBC News looks back at the 9/11 attacks and examines how it continues to shape our world.

0: 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You know it's a massive hometown show when you fill the venue where the Raptors and Leafs play. The last girls at the party are ready to bring on the hits as the Beaches lead a boisterous sing-along at Scotiabank Arena in Toronto. The Beaches, Part 2 on CBC Music Live, after the news.
1: From CBC News, the world this hour, I'm Neil Herland. We begin with breaking news from the Canada-U.S. trade war. Tonight, the White House issued a series of five executive orders banning certain Canadian products from entering the U.S. The list is extensive, covering a range of industries, including wine and spirits, everything from brandy and rum, paper products, including writing paper and cardboard, office and kitchen furniture, and several types of mattresses. The CBC's Catherine Tunney has late details from Washington.
2: The White House lashing out once again at its northern neighbor, this time going after Canadian alcohol. According to official proclamations published late Tuesday, the Trump administration is threatening to ban the import of Canadian beer, wine, cider, whiskeys, vodka, and other spirits, effective in 3 weeks. Non-booze products are also on the proposed list, like molasses and motorcycles. The hit from the U.S. comes hours after Canada followed through on counter tariffs, a promise it made after Trump slapped 50% tariffs on Canadian goods last month. The administration is also tweaking that order, adding more Canadian goods to the list subject to tariffs, like mattresses and motorboats, while removing tariffs from other products like cement and toilet paper. A senior Trump administration official defended the escalation as leveling out the playing field.

0: The official told reporters they remain open to finding an alternative path. Catherine Tunney, CBC News, Washington.
1: At this point in the Canada-U.S. trade war, the larger economic consequences of these new counter-tariffs are hard to measure. But as Nisha Patel reports, businesses across the country are crunching their numbers, and it's not looking good for them or their customers.
2: It went from $9 a square foot up to $11 a square foot.
3: At his flooring store in Oshawa, Ontario, Guy Pellepew has already raised prices. He imports most of his carpets from the U.S. They're now subject to counter-tariffs of up to 50%. The import tax does apply to some big-ticket items like appliances and furniture. But Moshe Lander, an economist at Concordia University, says most everyday goods aren't affected.
4: I don't think that we're going to see a huge impact on prices. The Canadian government tried to design them in a way so that the consumer would be shielded from the full brunt of the tariffs.
3: He says shoppers should be able to find alternatives that aren't made in the U.S., though he suggests it's wise to have a plan.
2: What we've seen drop off with everything that's happening.
3: Pellepew, the business owner, says for him that negative consumer sentiment is most concerning.
2: People are getting scared. They're not buying.
3: So that lingering uncertainty, a shadow over his business and the broader economy. Nisha Patel, CBC News, Toronto.
1: Canada is among a dozen countries intending to ban trade with Israeli settlements in the West Bank. In a joint statement, Prime Minister Mark Carney and the leaders of France and Britain say settlement expansion by the Israeli government undermines the possibility of a two-state solution. Britain's Foreign Minister Ed Miliband says the ban is in pursuit of a just and lasting peace.
5: The British government agrees that there is ethnic cleansing of Palestinians in areas of the West Bank, perpetrated by settler terrorists. And all too often, the Israeli government has turned a blind eye to this, and worse, members of it have made statements and taken actions to support the forced displacement of Palestinians.
1: Israeli President Isaac Herzog says the multinational ban amounts to interference in Israel's current national election. American investigators gave an update tonight on that Amazon cargo plane that crashed Sunday, killing five people on the ground. Jennifer Homendy is chair of the U.S. National Transportation Safety Board.
6: This is certainly very tragic. You would not think riding in a van to clean an airplane that this would happen. No one would think that. It's the unthinkable.
1: New evidence suggests the pilots may have tried to abort the landing at the last minute. And that is your World This.
7: Partly cloudy with a chance for showers for eastern areas. Northerly winds, 20 gusting to 40. Lows tonight of 7 to 11. For Wednesday, we're looking at mainly sunny skies in the morning. Some increasing clouds into the afternoon, but a fine day overall. Winds becoming light as we work our way throughout the day. High temperatures set to range between 17 and 20 degrees.

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1: Welcome to CBC Music Live. I'm Adario Williams. We're back at Scotiabank Arena in Toronto for part two of The Beaches with their biggest ever headlining show in their hometown. Here's Leandra Earle.

0: the support you guys have shown us from day one of this band. It's really, truly a dream come true. Woo! Eliza and I both in 2004 separately saw Avril Lavigne here for the very first show ever. Never in my wildest dreams did I think I would be on this stage. Thank you so much for being here with us. This next song is called...
1: You got this.
0: Sorry. This next song is called Lesbian of the Year. And it's a very special song to me. I wrote it with my best friends, with our co-writers Sam and Zale. And I really got to honestly talk to my band about the struggles and the journey of coming out later in life and finding myself. And coming out to my family and friends and hoping that they'll love me just the same. And they have, which is so special. I just feel so grateful and so honored to be here with so many of my friends in my community, my family who've supported me all these years coming out, and you mean the world to me. I could cry, but I won't just yet. This is so beautiful. That flag with my face on it is very beautiful.
1: That rules. It says lesbians rock.
0: Yeah, they do.
1: Yeah, they do.
0: Let's hear for the lesbians.
1: Let's hear for the lesbians!
0: But a safe community is so integral to our souls and to happiness and joy, and this life is so short, and I'm so happy that we can all share this beautiful community together. Thank you so much for being here. I love you all very much, and this is the first time playing this song in front of my parents, so I hope you like it.

That's Leandra Earle and the Beaches with Lesbian of the Year. I'm Odario Williams. 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This song's called Edge of the Earth.

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1: It is so good to be back in Toronto. It's also so good to be back home in Canada. We've been touring in the States and all over the place, and I just gotta say there's no place like home. We've been really lucky to play all over the world and to so many different people, but we'll never forget that we're Canadian girls. That we're girls from Toronto. And we'll never forget about the fans from Toronto that have put us here where we are today. Sorry, don't cry. Okay.
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1: We wanted to do something special for all of our Canadian fans and create a part of the set that we were just going to play.

You just heard the Beaches with a medley of their older hits created especially for this show. Very cool stuff. I'm Odario Williams. You're listening to CBC Music Live. We're with the Beaches at Scotiabank Arena in Toronto in front of a huge crowd of their hometown fans. They're playing all of the songs off their latest record, No Hard Feelings. It won Rock Album of the Year at the 2026 Juno Awards, where the Beaches also

0: Group of the Year for the third straight year. That makes a total of 7 Junos for the band. Coming up is a hit off No Hard Feelings. Check it out.
1: Uh-oh, costume change. She's gorgeous.
2: She's so pretty.
1: What's up, Toronto? Is there someone in the audience who would like to be my Jocelyn this evening?

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1: Thank you, Jocelyn, and thank you to every single Jocelyn in the audience. 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
1: This next one is Blame Brett. I'll never get tired of playing it. It was sort of a very pivotal and important song for us in our career and gave us a lot of room to grow all over the world, which was incredible. It's, yeah, a very special song. I'm going through a breakup again, so I've been re-listening to it to help me through my current breakup. But it's really funny. It's really beautiful.
2: I don't know what else to say about it.
0: Well, it's the song that changed our lives, basically.
1: Yeah, pretty much.
0: So it's a really important song to us, and obviously I think it's a song that a lot of people are excited about, and they're, like, waiting for us to play that one. The crowd always goes absolutely crazy. Yeah.
1: I guess a lot of artists don't like playing their biggest hit, but it's my favorite.
0: I love it. And we will be blaming Brett until we die.
1: Sorry, Brett.
0: Sorry.

0: You just heard the Beaches perform one of their biggest hits, Blame Brett, at Scotiabank Arena in their hometown of Toronto. I'm Odario Williams. You're listening to CBC Music Live. Here are sisters Jordan and Kylie Miller of the Beaches.
1: I think when it comes to, like, our favorite part of the job, playing live is, like, the number one, the thing we love the most doing in music, you know. We love writing and we love traveling and we love partying, but performing is, like, the most cathartic, wonderful thing to do in the whole world. And for us to be able to do it together as a group of really good friends just feels incredible. And, yeah, and to do it for our hometown, for all of our friends and family and fans from out here, feels really special. We're honestly so thrilled to be playing the Scotiabank Arena tonight. It's been a bucket list venue for us for many, many years, so it feels really exciting to play this and a bunch of arena shows all across the country. I think, personally, like, I was waiting to be a bit more nervous, but it hasn't really hit me yet. How about you, Kai?
2: I'm definitely a little bit nervous, but I think that it's good to be nervous because it reminds you, like, you know, that this is, like, something that's really important to us, and this is a venue we've been going to our entire lives, so it really is such a huge bucket list moment for us, and I'm just so happy to be doing it with my sister.
1: Yeah.

All right, ladies, wrap it up. Let's go. The party's basically over. Y'all are the only people remaining here, so everybody needs to get their ass to the bus. Bus leaves in 10. Thank y'all. Good night.

the Beaches, finishing up their biggest ever hometown show at Scotiabank Arena in Toronto. Hey, if you'd like to see them live, their next Canadian show will happen at the Harvest Jazz and Blues Festival in Fredericton, New Brunswick, on Friday, September 18th. Now, for videos of the concert you just heard, please check out our CBC Music YouTube channel and also our website. Just go to cbc.ca/music. 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Thanks to Justin Nace, Brendan McGuire, Steve Major, and Vanessa Conley for recording all that music and providing it to us. CBC Music Live is produced by Andrea Jin and Malcolm Gould. I'm Odario Williams. I hope you can join me next week for the Brothers Landreth.

0: Thanks for buying tickets. Thanks for coming down. Thanks for hanging out with us. Thanks for being so wonderful. On the bass guitar, that's my big brother, David Landreth. Roman Clark, Ian Phillips. My name is Joey. We're the Brothers Landreth from Winnipeg, Manitoba.
1: That's the Brothers Landreth, recorded live at TD Music Hall in Toronto. Well, please join me next week for lots more of that concert on CBC Music Live. And if you're listening on CBC Music, stay tuned for Angeline Tetuayo. She's coming up next with The Block. So keep it locked right here. I'm Odario Williams. Have a wonderful week. Till next time.
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12: Necessary but not without its costs is how the Prime Minister is framing the ongoing pivot away from U.S. goods and services. Former Defense Minister Peter McKay tells us how sharp he thinks that pivot can really be when it comes to defense spending.
13: From CBC News, the world this hour, I'm Neil Herland. The White House has just launched its latest salvo in the tariff fight with Canada. U.S. President Donald Trump signed five proclamations banning a list of Canadian products from entering the U.S. The list is extensive, covering a range of industries. The CBC's Katie Nicholson reports from Washington.
14: So these proclamations ban some products and they modify tariffs on others, and they lean on those Section 338 tariffs from the Tariff Act of 1930, Smoot-Hawley. It's being used to ban some Canadian products like motorcycles, most alcohol. It's an extensive list: beer, wine, spirits, rye whiskey, niche items like Slivovitz. It also includes molasses and whey proteins. The bans amount to about single-digit billions, according to a U.S. official who briefed us, and those bans kick in 3 weeks, so September 29th. And then you have tariff modifications, which are going to kick in 1 week. That's on the 15th. Those are rates of 50%. And the lists here include more aluminum products, rattan furniture, golf

0: for impacts here. The modifications, though, also included some removals, interestingly, things that were taken off that 338 list from earlier, including cement, toilet paper, even salt. Katie Nicholson, CBC News, Washington.
1: The Quebec plane maker Bombardier is once again in the President Donald Trump's crosshairs. He threatened a ban unless the company builds in the U.S., but Bombardier defenders on both sides of the border point out it already does. Natalia Weichsel has reaction.
2: You never know what to expect from Trump, you know.
3: Lynn St. Marie works as a mechanic and technician repairing airplane components in Dorval, Quebec. She says the aerospace industry in this part of the province is so tightly knit that virtually everyone knows someone impacted by Donald Trump's threats against Bombardier. On Monday, the U.S. president declared that the Canadian aerospace company would no longer be able to sell planes in the United States. But St. Marie says that it's not just Bombardier employees in Canada that might be affected. Bombardier employs about 3,500 people across more than 20 states.
2: I have some friends that are Americans. I feel bad for them. He's not helping his own people at all, from what I can see.
3: For Quebec Premier Christine Fréchette,
4: et on ne va pas adopter de mesures.
3: She says the province is not planning any retaliatory action unless the threat becomes more real. But she adds that her government is monitoring the situation closely. Natalia Weichsel, CBC News, Montreal.
1: The U.S. military says it destroyed five Iranian oil tankers on Tuesday in response to the latest attacks on its warships. Voters in Toronto will cast ballots for mayor next month, and tonight a special debate was held on the problem of anti-Semitism in the city. The incumbent mayor, Olivia Chow, declined to attend, and rival candidate Brad Bradford was critical.
5: I'm disappointed that the mayor wasn't here tonight, because we're going to... We're going to have a really important conversation about anti-Semitism, about Jew hatred, what's festered like an infection in this city over the past 3 years. And the mayor's job is to be the mayor for everybody. And that means you got to show up.
1: Chow took part in an earlier event with a Toronto police chief where she denounced the rising cases of anti-Semitism in the city. There's been another art heist in France. Thieves have stolen valuable paintings from the Renoir Museum on the French Riviera. Brian Masson is the local mayor.
6: At 5:48 du matin, un commando.
1: He says a well-equipped commando unit broke into the small museum early this morning. They stole four Renoir paintings, but dropped two of the paintings as police gave chase. And that is your world this hour. For CBC News, I'm Neil Herland.
7: Hey there, I'm CBC meteorologist Ryan Snodden with your latest forecast for mainland Nova Scotia. For tonight, partly cloudy with a chance for showers for eastern areas. Northerly winds, 20 gusting to 40. Lows tonight of 7 to 11. For Wednesday, we're looking at mainly sunny skies in the morning. Some increasing clouds into the afternoon, but a fine day overall. Winds becoming light as we work our way throughout the day. High temperatures set to range between 17 and 20 degrees. We've got some wet weather moving in Wednesday night and Thursday with some rain.
8: Hello, I'm Neil Kirksall.
9: Good evening, I'm Chris Howden. This is As It Happens, the Midnight Edition. Tonight.
8: On defense, in the midst of a fierce trade war, Ottawa wants to reduce its reliance on the U.S., but a former Canadian defense minister says pivoting away from American military hardware is a challenge the government hasn't quite figured out.
9: Settling for less, a former UN special rapporteur praises Canada for joining a ban on imports from Israeli settlements, but he says that move is just a start.
8: A powerhouse on a powerhouse. Soon deliberations will begin over designs for a revitalized prime minister's residence. The head of the jury, celebrated architect Moshe Safdi, tells us what the future could hold for 24 Sussex.
9: Free Woolly. It was in the Smithsonian for more than 150 years, but now the last known pelt of an extinct woolly dog has finally been returned temporarily to Vancouver in its former Pacific habitat.
8: He put the pie in pyrotechnics, remembering self-described anarcho-confectioner Noel Godin, the prankster who ensured the rich and famous got their just desserts right in the face.
9: And their sincere congratulations. Enter, if you dare, the corn maze of one New Brunswick farm, which this year

celebrates the consistent contributions of PWHL great Marie-Philippe Poulin by being in the shape of her face. As it happens, the Tuesday edition, radio that's always looking at the broader corn text.

0: Mark Carney says the country must pivot away from the United States, even though that will come at a cost. Today, Canada's retaliatory tariffs on billions of dollars of U.S. goods have taken effect, and the Prime Minister is standing firm on the decision to walk away from the negotiations without a deal.
1: The most fundamental issue is that the cumulative U.S. demands revealed that they wanted us to become even more reliant on them, not less. In too many areas, they wanted dependency, not a true economic partnership. In the spring of last year, I warned that America is trying to break us so they can own us. And I promise that that will never, ever happen.
0: Mark Carney speaking in a video released by the Prime Minister's office today. But even as the government says it's moving away from its reliance on our southern neighbor, the numbers suggest it might not be that easy. A recent report by the Hill Times found that the U.S. remains the top foreign supplier to Canada and revealed that so far this year, the federal government has spent nearly $253 million on contracts with American suppliers. And as the Canadian government ramps up its investment in the military, U.S. defense contracts make up the bulk of that spending. Peter MacKay served as Canada's Minister of Defense under Stephen Harper. We reached him in New Glasgow, Nova Scotia.
2: Peter MacKay, how do you think Canada's government can reconcile the Buy Canada mantra with the fact, the reality, as our listeners heard the Hill Times reporting, that so much of Canada's defense procurement spending is still going to companies in the U.S.?
3: Well, it's hard to reconcile is the short answer, Neil. It's going to take time. It's going to take a much greater effort to increase Canadian defense manufacturing capacity. And it is subject to change, I guess, because I think much of the current strife and strain that we are experiencing in Canada is subject to the geopolitical winds that are blowing, certainly coming at us from the United States, but elsewhere. And historically, you know, I need to point out that defense policy and economic policy have for much of our history operated in very separate conversations. Now we are seeing a much different approach, possibly a better approach, and in large part driven by the Canadian public, who seem to have accepted very much the need of increased defense spending. And we've seen it before in various times.
2: The Secretary of State for Defense Procurement, Stephen Fuhrer, was on our show back in February after the government released its new defense strategy, focusing on more military equipment being built here in Canada and more defense contracts being awarded to Canadian firms. Here's what he said then about why he thinks that that strategy can meet the military's needs.
4: I mean, we can build world-class ships, and we do, and we're buying them from ourselves. You know, Global 6500, in its class, is one of the best airplanes you can get your hands on. So where things are super obvious, we're just going to get on with it. Where we can't do that in a reasonable amount of time here in Canada, we'll partner with other nations.
2: Is that the kind of strategy, a winning strategy from where you sit and knowing what you know? Could it get Canada to a place where it does not rely on U.S. military contracts?
3: It could. But it'll take a very, very long time. I'm talking decades. And I like the minister. I respectfully disagree, though, that, you know, the strategy that was announced in terms of buy, build, partner thus far has been predominantly buy. And by that, I mean the submarine contract, which has gone to Germany, the GlobalEye Arctic surveillance contract, which went to Sweden. Yes, there will be ancillary benefits to Canada, but these are projects that are mostly being built, supplied, and the labor is going to be outside of Canada. And by

0: whatever they may be, and they're minuscule compared to the entire billions of dollars that will be spent on the contract, are not going to come to Canada for a long, long time. So it's a great, you know, talking point, and it's a wonderful strategy in the face of an impending trade war that has escalated, trade conflict, but it is not going to really land or impact the Canadian economy for a very, very long time.
1: What would you do differently?
0: Well, I think get back to the bargaining table is the short answer. Not overly depend on big, big contracts like this that really, I think, in the longer term are not going to achieve the intended result. I say that reluctantly. Settle on

0: predates this government by more than a decade. It goes back to the Harper era, and this is not a partisan comment. It's fact, not feelings. And so, you know, I'm just pointing out some of the realities about building Canadian industry in the defense space.
1: There's, of course, the F-35 jets procurement from Lockheed Martin. The deal was signed in 2023. The procurement has been under review for more than a year now. I mean, the government's not going to walk away from that.
0: That contract began in earnest in the late 90s and has gone through several iterations, political machinations, quite frankly, much like we saw with the Sea King replacement contractor. What has really been what has hindered Canada buying a fifth-generation fighter jet. And now, once again, we see for political reasons this hedging of bets where we're talking about buying two fleets. And by the way, there's other considerations, including defending the airspace over Canada and North America, which is the primary consideration, not to mention getting the best plane that will ensure mission success and young Canadian pilots coming home safe to their families. So politics has, in my view, for far too long, very much plagued military procurement, as has been a cross-threaded bureaucracy, is how I describe it.
1: And just finally, Peter, I wonder, you know, if when relations with the United States will improve, there's a change in decision-making, change in leadership, do you think that things will snap back to the way we were, or have we come to a point where that diversification has to stay and grow?
0: Well, practically speaking, I think it won't go back or snap back, to use your words. There's also the harm that has been done reputationally here at home. I was thinking a lot about this as we prepare to commemorate 9/11. And what would Canada do in the face of a horrible, I mean, it's a terrible thing to even contemplate, but if we had an incident similar to that. And my thought is the Canadian character would say, of course we're going to help America, as before. We're going to do everything and more that we can to support them in a time of need. I'm not sure in the current climate that could be reciprocated on the other side of the border, and I hope I'm wrong in that assessment. But I will say that military to military, the leadership there, the security apparatus, our joint membership in NORAD, of course NATO, Five Eyes, that institutional cooperation and common cause remains very strong. And if there's anything that's a high point in all of this, it's that reality.
1: Peter MacKay, I appreciate this. Thank you.
0: It's my pleasure. Thank you, Neil.
2: Peter MacKay is Canada's former Minister of Defence. We reached him in New Glasgow, Nova Scotia.

0: If you're hoping to pitch a design for the revitalization of 24 Sussex, you better get to work. You have just 2 weeks to submit your qualifications to be considered for the shortlist of architects hoping to bring the long neglected, currently unlivable Prime Minister's residence in Ottawa back to life. To get on that shortlist, you will need to impress Moshe Safdie, the Canadian architect who designed Habitat at Expo 67 in his 20s, the National Gallery of Canada in the 1980s, and in more recent years, redefined the Singapore skyline. Mr. Safdie was personally recruited by Prime Minister Carney to serve as the head of the jury evaluating 24 Sussex proposals. We reached him today at his offices in Boston, Massachusetts.
1: Moshe Safdie, this is a complex assignment, certainly. 24 Sussex, you know, we're talking about a family home, a diplomatic destination, and also a symbol of an entire nation. What are you hoping to see in the proposals that you get?
2: Well, I think, above all, this being an extraordinary site with wonderful views and very strategically located, an opportunity to create a building that contributes to Canadian identity, to our sense of national pride.
1: You've toured 24 Sussex in its current form. From what you've seen, is it worth

0: saving the bones of it?
1: Well, it's very important to clarify that this is not being defined as a restoration. The building is there, it's gutted, it has debatable architectural quality. On the other hand, it has tremendous sentimental value. The assignment is to accommodate the spaces needed, which is the ceremonial part and the residential part, not unlike the White House, for example. And the combined space needed cannot be accommodated in the shell of the existing building. How much of the existing building is preserved is left open to the competitors. Mm. There is some thought that perhaps the entry elevations with the doorway where press conferences occurred in the past might be an element to preserve as part of the memory of that building. But it's an open question that's left to the competitors to consider.
0: So it sounds like you're saying definitely a new building of some sort and maybe multiple buildings. Am I hearing you correctly?
1: It could be a building. It could be multiple connected buildings. What I'm emphasizing

0: a new building of some sort, and maybe multiple buildings. Am I hearing you correctly?
1: It could be a building. It could be multiple connected buildings. What I'm emphasizing is that it's not something that could be stuffed into the existing shell of the 24 Sussex. Whatever components of 24 Sussex existing building is to the consideration of the competitors.
0: Also, in the time we're living in, certainly Canadians right across the country are dealing with affordability issues, specifically a housing affordability crisis. The Prime Minister, in the video he posted just this morning, warned this trade war with the United States could mean things get tough for everyone. So he's signaling that already. We know the project is going to rely on donations, private donations, but is that a consideration that the jury will look at, how much all of this is going to cost in the end?
1: I think that the submissions being design-build will be made with the estimated cost of construction. And so we will certainly be aware and consider the cost being proposed for different proposals. That does not mean that we will pick the lowest price. Mm. This is a building for generations to come. And so quality of construction, quality of design are, the leading components in consideration. But cost is a factor, and we would have to consider it carefully.
0: There's a $50 million fundraising goal, if I'm not mistaken. And people have donated since late July, more than $700,000 so far.
1: We have a long way to go.
0: There is a long way to go. Do you imagine, the debates as you try to come to a decision once the proposals come in, do you think it's going to get heated?
1: I think that if we are lucky and fortunate enough to have a design that's compelling and that elicits public support, that the funds will be raised enthusiastically. But it will take, I think, the presentation of a compelling design would be an essential component of having successful fundraising.
0: For you personally, having done the work you've done, is there any part of you that wishes you were submitting your own proposal instead of heading up the jury?
1: Well, my reaction when the Prime Minister called me was, oh, I'd love to do that, but a better use of my time might be actually to help select the best team.
0: There's a lot that some people will be very excited about this, others will be worried. Some might be not thinking about it so far as much as you and your colleagues are, or as we are, but there's also a lot of risks with it. Is this, in this moment that we're in, when the Prime Minister is talking about Canadians to think big and also redefine our place in the world, nation-building projects, that sort of thing, is this project at 24 Sussex something of a metaphor or a test case for that goal?
1: I think making us think about our place as a nation, so I think the timing is appropriate. I remember the discussions when Prime Minister Pierre Trudeau announced the two museums, Civilization and the National Gallery, and everybody said there's risks and this and that. Today we know that they were very significant contributions to Ottawa and to the capital.
0: You're very experienced. You've seen and done a lot. Does something like this make you nervous, making this decision?
1: No. I think if something great and good is put forward, that we will recognize it quite easily.
0: Moshe Safdie, thank you for that.
1: Thank you very much.
2: We reached architect Moshe Safdie in Boston.

0: What do Blue Rodeo, Terry Fox, and Marie-Philippe Poulin have in common? Yes, they're all Canadian legends, of course, but significantly, they're Canadian legends who have had corn mazes created in their honor. Every fall, the Hunter Brothers Farm in New Brunswick picks something or someone to commemorate with a 6-acre corn maze. And this year, visitors will get lost inside the likeness of hockey star and Montreal Victoire captain Marie-Philippe Poulin and the Montreal Victoire logo. Shelley Hunter came up with the idea. We reached her in Florenceville, Bristol, New Brunswick.
1: Shelley, a logo is one thing, but to try and recreate someone's face in this medium, is it intimidating?
2: Well, it's not really intimidating for me, but you'd have to ask our graphic designer. He's had to do a few faces. 2 years ago when he did Gardner McDougall, the coach of UNB Reds, it was spitting image. Last year, he had Jim Cuddy from the Blue Rodeo, yeah. and it went well. So we throw him out the challenge of, can you do Marie-Philippe Poulin now?
1: And your daughter certainly weighed in. She's a fan. She had some notes, right?
2: She and her girlfriend are big fans. So I kind of come up with the idea of what we wanted on it.
1: Yeah.
2: And initially, I was thinking of the Walter Cup. But it's really hard to reproduce that trophy two-dimensionally. So we decided to go with Marie-Philippe Poulin. And again, always sending the design drafts to my daughter for feedback. And the first design actually didn't have her face because he was maybe he was chickening out or something. It just had her name and number. And we said, no, we really want her image. And so he did her image. And my daughter instantly is like, the hair is off. She doesn't wear a bun like that anymore. Her eyes look like cartoons. But, everything else was fine. So he's very good. And he tweaked it till we got the image that we have today. So,
1: yeah. I was just looking at it. Describe it for our listeners. It's remarkable.
2: Yeah. So at the top, it has a PWHL logo. And then it has the word champions on. And I tried to use the font from the Victoire. I found it on a website somewhere, and then it's really up again to the graphic designer to make it work. I have the easy job of just, this is what I want, you make it happen.
1: Yeah.
2: And and then we wanted the year 2026, and then Marie-Philippe's image on the right hand side, and then the big Victoire logo on the left-hand side. He's got to worry about all the paths that connect these ideas. I don't. I just say, this is a text and images I want, and then he's got to join them with paths. So
1: you're the visionary. Was this decision made, as you decide who you're going to do or what you're going to cover in the maze? Did you decide this after they won the Walter Cup?
2: Well, it was quite a few weeks after they won the Walter Cup, because we are also Montreal Canadiens fans. Mm. So if you look at what was happening.
1: Yes, we talked about it on the
2: championship,
1: show.
2: The championship, May 14th, really tight games, winning in overtime, poor Ottawa. So we were. Although we were happy with the Victoire win, we were in the midst of the losses from the Canadians. So we were kind of down in the dumps after. And a girlfriend in Ottawa said, why don't you do the Victoire? Because, she knows we're hockey fans. And I thought, yes,

0: absolutely will do the Victoire. So it just made perfect sense.
1: So start to finish, idea to execution, to a maze ready to accept visitors. How long is that whole process? And is it the same every year, or does it depend on the art?
0: It's probably pretty close to the same every year. So once we decided the Victoire and I kind of had the initial, this is what I want on it, and start communicating with the graphic artist, it's just shy of a month from initial idea to final design. And then that design goes to our survey engineer, and he has a couple of weeks to get the GPS coordinates, basically making a giant connect the dots with GPS coordinates. And then once that's done, they physically come to the field, which has already been planted by Chip and Tom Hunter, but the corn's only a couple inches tall at that point. And they spray paint using the GPS coordinates that design onto the land. And then my brother-in-law has the arduous task of going in and removing the corn that make up the pathways and design. And that takes several weeks. Now that we have drone technology, it's made much easier. He would take the drone up, see what's, you know, if there's weeds, or the crows were eating a lot of the seed this year, so he had to go and replant certain sections with corn so that he could get the plants growing. And then obviously corn that needs to be removed or weeds. Mary Phillips' image had a lot of weeds on her forehead, a little green acne there.
1: That
0: so
1: would not do,
0: had to get rid of that.
1: Which you would expect nothing less. Excellence only. Are you excited? I mean, I wonder, you've been doing this for so long. Is it still exciting to see people show up?
0: It's exciting. Yeah. It's exciting. We're very excited because we know PWHL fans are fanatics, and they will go anywhere for games and what have you. So we're very fingers crossed, hopeful we get a lot of not only Victoire fans, but just fans of women hockey coming to see the maze. Just a 7-hour drive from Montreal, 4.5 from Quebec City, 6 hours from Halifax. So a weekend.
1: Come on down. Yeah, we did reach out to Marie-Philippe Poulin's team. We have not yet heard back. Are you hoping she'll make that
0: trip?
1: We're hoping.
0: I know she's recovering, and where else would you want to recover than outdoor in the fresh air in Florenceville, Bristol, New Brunswick?
1: I'm so glad we could chat, Shelley. Thank you for this.
0: No problem, Neil. Nice talking to you.
2: Shelley Hunter works at Hunter Brothers Farm. We reached her in Florenceville, Bristol, New Brunswick.

0: Men. The target was Microsoft Chairman Bill Gates arriving for a meeting with community leaders. Watch what happens when a team of hitmen meet him first with a pie in the face.
1: From 1998, an indignant Dan Rather reporting with extreme seriousness on an extremely unserious incident, the pieing of Bill Gates, a non-brutal act by the unsinister International Patisserie Brigade, led by a not particularly nefarious figure, Belgian prankster and anarcho-confectioner Noël Godin, who has pied his last. Mr. Godin died last month at the age of 80. For more than 50 years, he cooked up slapstick attacks on public figures. He did not cook up the pies themselves. He once told The Observer, quote, "We only use the finest patisserie ordered at the last minute from small local bakers. Quality is everything. If things go wrong, we eat them," unquote. His targets were famous, rich, and or, in his estimation, pompous. They included author Marguerite Duras, director Jean-Luc Godard, former French president Nicolas Sarkozy, and self-styled public intellectual Bernard-Henri Lévy, who once described himself as the most gifted writer of my generation. The first time, Noël Godin pied him because he was pretentious. Then he pied Mr. Lévy several more times because he had reacted so petulantly to getting pied.
2: When I speak of Georges Bataille,
1: That was one of eight times Noël Godin and his colleagues slapped a pie on Bernard-Henri Lévy's head in public. You heard Mr. Godin yelling, "Gloop, gloop." That's the rallying cry of the International Patisserie Brigade. He said what he did was, quote, "a burlesque form of pacifism, an aggressive pacifism, obviously, but we only bruise our victims' egos," unquote. Which, despite Dan Rather's withering description, is certainly a kind of heroism. And if you haven't bid farewell to Mr. Godin, now is the time to say your good pies. Here's Man I Trust with Slap Pie.

0: Today, Canada, France, and Britain had some of their harshest words yet for Israeli settlers in the occupied West Bank, and the three countries announced their intention to ban imports from the illegal settlements. In a joint statement, Prime Minister Mark Carney reiterated his support for a two-state solution to the Israeli-Palestinian conflict, writing that settlement expansion and settler violence, quote, pose a direct and urgent threat to that vision for peace, unquote. And UK Foreign Secretary Ed Miliband went a step further, rising in the British House of Commons to condemn settlers' actions.
1: The British government agrees that there is ethnic cleansing of Palestinians in areas of the West Bank, perpetrated by settler terrorists. And all too often, the Israeli government has turned a blind eye to this, and worse, members of it have made statements and taken actions

0: to support the forced displacement of Palestinians. Now, Madam Deputy Speaker, I recognise the gravity of saying this, but the truth is, it is the least the people who face such suffering deserve, and it should be the prelude to justice. Now, for a long time, the British government has rightly said settlements are illegal, but we have remained silent on the question of the legality of the occupation as a whole. Today I announce that the official view of the British government is that the occupation is unlawful.
1: That's British Foreign Secretary Ed Miliband. In addition to promising a ban on goods imported from settlements, today's joint statement also announced unspecified measures against those who, quote, facilitate them or profit from them, unquote. Michael Link is an associate professor at Western University and a former United Nations special rapporteur for the human rights situation in the Palestinian territories. We reached him in London, Ontario.
2: Michael Link, did you ever think you would hear the British Foreign Secretary say those words, to say ethnic cleansing?
3: Or to say that the occupation is illegal? No, I didn't. I had obviously hopes. Every time I hear a Western government talk about its commitment to international law, I was hoping that that would follow, that they would say the settlements are illegal, in fact, that they're a war crime, and that the occupation itself is illegal, because that's been declared by the International Court of Justice. But it all comes true today with Edward Miliband's statement, and I'm hoping that's a turning of the corner for countries in Europe and North America.
2: Why do you think these countries are doing this now, Michael?
3: I think in two things that are related to each other. One is the increasing degrees of settler violence against Palestinians living in the occupied West Bank. But second as well, the very clearly stated goal of the Israeli government that they're building settlements in order to forestall any hope of a Palestinian state.
2: But will it make a difference? Could it make a difference when we're talking about the expansion of settlements, the violence we've seen over and over again, and certainly recently, and we've covered all of that on our show in the past, or is this symbolic at this point? Not insignificant, perhaps, but can it actually stop what's happening?
3: Well, there's a good argument made that this is too little, too late. Let's keep in mind that in 1993, when the Oslo agreements were signed on the White House lawn, there were approximately 270,000 Israeli settlers in the occupied Palestinian territory. In 2014, there were around 550,000 settlers in East Jerusalem and the West Bank. Today, as Foreign Secretary Miliband acknowledged, there are around 770,000 Israeli

0: Israeli settlers living in East Jerusalem and the West Bank. That means over the last 10 or so years, there's been an addition of about 20,000 more settlers every year into the West Bank. And it's hard to see how a Palestinian state is going to emerge from East Jerusalem and the West Bank, let alone Gaza. That's going to be secure, contiguous, and economically prosperous, and yet try to remove all of those settlers.
1: When you look at the language in the joint statement, you know, that, that France and Canada have signed on to as well alongside the UK, when you look at that language, what do you make of it? I mean, what else would you like to see specifically from Canada here?
0: I'd like to see a much more with respect to what they're going to be doing. We allow millions of dollars every year to go from individuals, from corporations, and from charities to Israel, some of which winds up in the West Bank. We allow property expos to be held in Canada, where they promote the sale of West Bank settlement housing to Canadians. We give charitable tax breaks for money going to the settlements. We provide the tariff-free import of goods and services coming from the West Bank settlements, which gives these settlements some of their financial oxygen that allows them to thrive and to grow. All of this, I think, is illegal not only under international law, but it's also illegal under Canadian law. We passed legislation in the 1980s and again in 2000, which said that the Israeli settlements are war crimes under international law. Yet Canada, until now, has never taken any steps to actually put that into action, to stop all relations with the Israeli settlements and to allow the possibility of a Palestinian state to wind up emerging.
1: Israeli officials, including the president, are condemning what these countries are saying and doing. Israel's ambassador to Canada, Ido Moed, has said in his statement in part, quote, every move of this nature only serves to push intervening nations out of any meaningful regional influence, unquote, and goes on to talk about concerns about more hate directed to the Canadian Jewish community. And essentially, he's saying in his statement that this is going to cause more problems in the region. Is there a danger, though, that these bans could end up leading to more support for the more extreme or far-right elements inside Israel's government?
0: My answer would be no. The greatest danger of all is what's been happening over the last 30, let alone the last 60 years, which is the influential countries in the international community, Europe and North America, doing absolutely nothing or very little with respect to trying to stem the growth and expansion of these settlements. These settlements forestall any possibility of a Palestinian state, and yet that is the stated goal of virtually every country in the global north. They say there will be no peace and no prosperity for Israelis and Palestinians unless there is a Palestinian state. Yet we know the whole purpose of the expansion of these settlements is to ensure that there is no Palestinian state emerging. So unless I think Israel and the Israeli economy winds up feeling actual pain, these settlements will continue to grow and aspire. And I think that offers the best chance for changing the minds of a number of Israelis as to where they're headed with this continual expansion of settlements. As long as they think that there'll be no price to be paid for another 50,000 or another 100,000 settlers, then I'm afraid we're reaching a roadmap of continual conflict and domination.
1: You've underlined this, you know, throughout our conversation, but as these countries in these statements today reiterate their support for a two-state solution, is there meaning to that, given what you've already said?
0: I'm an eternal optimist, so let's hope that there is. But as I said before, I fear that we're very late in the game with respect to imposing more serious sanctions against Israeli goods. And we have to remember, it's not settlements alone that are producing the growth in settlements. It's the Israeli government themselves. The settlement enterprise is the largest single political and economic enterprise of the Israeli government throughout its entire history. And it's financing and support of these settlements through building of roads, through providing utilities, through the financing of these settlements, ensure that they're stable and they're going to continue to grow and continue to be an attractive place for Israeli Jews to wind up settling. And what it does, in fact, is ensure what the future holds is more annexation, more repression of the Palestinians.
1: Michael Link, I

0: Thank you for this.
1: Thank you very much for having me.
2: Michael Link is an associate professor at Western University and a former United Nations Special Rapporteur for the human rights situation in the Palestinian territories. We reached him in London, Ontario.

0: Rebecca Smith won't forget her Labor Day weekend in Cape Breton anytime soon, try as she might. The British woman and her partner live in Vancouver, but they decided to head east for the holiday, where they rented a geodesic dome, a round cabin just steps from the shore of Bradour Lake. Ordinarily idyllic. On this occasion, harrowing, because a powerful rainstorm battered parts of the island, flooding roads and culverts and stranding people in their homes. Rebecca Smith and her partner were told they would be safer if they moved from their dome to a nearby cottage. Unfortunately, they weren't.
1: I woke up Saturday morning at 3 a.m. and my partner went to put his phone on the bedstand and it was floating. And we were like, hang on, on earth is happening here? So we got up in a panic and we're in about half a foot of water at that point. The whole cottage was flooded. All of our things were on the floor. Our suitcase was floating. We grabbed what we needed and then we stepped out the cottage and it was sort of a raging torrent of water. It was probably mid thigh height on me. I hadn't realized how dangerous it was, but we texted the host and told them obviously what's happening. And they said, get back to the dome. It's 3 feet higher than the cottage, you know, be safer there. So I sort of, you know, made a run for it across this water and it was treacherous. Sort of managed to drag ourselves back to the dome, which luckily was dry, and safe and out of the water. So there wasn't any hot water or anything. So we just sort of waited it out, which was terrifying. The storm was just battering the side of the domes. We can see out the window, you know, it's coming up. We were using the kind of wheels of our car as the gauge of how high the water was getting, because we could just about see through the window, you know, the car, and it was coming up. It was about

0: you know, it's coming up. We were using the kind of wheels of our car as the gauge of how high the water was getting, because we could just about see through the window, you know, the car, and it was coming up. It was about 2/3 of the wheel. And we were saying, oh my goodness, you know, if it gets higher, someone's going to have to come and get us. So we sort of packed an emergency bag and just waited to see if we'd need rescue. And the water did start to recede probably about 5 a.m. We just waited it out. And then the locals were amazing. They came, the road into the camp was washed away. It was gone. It was nothing. And they came so early. They came with diggers and they came with equipment, and they all came around to check we were okay. Everyone was so friendly and so helpful. They built us a little road. So we were able to leave about 4 p.m. on Saturday.
1: That was Rebecca Smith speaking to the CBC's Steve Sutherland today.

0: For generations, the woolly dog was a fierce and loyal companion to indigenous people across the Pacific region. In Salish and Macaw cultures, women would tend to woolly dogs and use the thick fur that gave them their name for weaving. But the arrival of European settlers, residential schools, and the potlatch ban caused the dogs to go extinct. For the last 160 years, the only known remaining woolly dog pelt has been in storage at the Smithsonian Institution in Washington, D.C. But now it's been transported to the Museum of Anthropology at UBC, where it will be temporarily displayed on the same land where the animal once roamed. Athena Pika is a Coast Salish artist who got to see the pelt at a private event for members of the indigenous community. We reached her in Vancouver, BC.
1: Athena, what will you remember about being there, seeing this pelt for the first time and among the first to see it since its return?
2: I think what stood out to me the most was just being able to be part of a group to introduce ourselves to mutton again. I know that when people return to our communities, we gather and welcome them back home. And Violet Elliott, a weaver from Sinanamuk, I believe, suggested that we do the same to welcome this woolly dog back. And so it was really beautiful hearing everybody introduce themselves, share with each other what communities they're tied to, share their history to weaving and who they remember in their families, having seen or spent time with or connected to the woolly dog as well.

0: in Coast Salish country, any legal thing that happens includes weaving in some capacity. And the weavings come from the fibers from this land, from the animal fibers, plant fibers, the dyes, everything from this territory. And obviously, it's changed due to colonialism, due to the impacts on our environment, the impacts on our territory, everything, and impacts on our language. All these things like change how we do things, but we still continue to use blankets and weavings in different capacities. This dog coming home is a reflection of that. Like he, traveled like post-mortem out east. Now down to Seattle and up here. Wouldn't surprise me if he makes a visit back to his home up in Chilliwack. But I'm so happy that he's in Coast Salish territory again and that we get to learn from him again.
1: So what I hear in your voice there that this is about connection and validation as well.
0: Oh yeah, big time. What I love about the woolly dog is its validation of oral history. The dogs brought a lot of resources to our people, but one of the biggest resources is like love and care. They were part of our families, and that's something that came up a lot during the community visit on Friday, is how these dogs are closely connected to our families, and if any emergency happens, you get the kids, get the dogs. And it still is like that nowadays in a lot of different families. And I think about how if I was using my dogs for my well-being, for the well-being of my family, to create wealth, to create like warmth, everything.
1: Did you get to
0: And
1: touch?

0: the pelt.
1: Oh yeah. I mean, with a gloved hand, because he's sort of, old museum practices, they would use pretty harsh chemicals and poisons to preserve these, like for any like taxidermy material, any natural fiber. They, because he was collected in the 1800s, so they tested him and he's covered in arsenic and lead and mercury. And I thought, oh my gosh, that's like three of the big four of like heavy metal poisoning. So we have to be really cautious about how we handle these natural fibers, which is really unfortunate, because like how we look after mutton in the future, we have to think about what has been done to them in the past. And it's really unfortunate that if for some reason we decide, okay, it's time to return him to the earth, we can't really do that because he's loaded with so many chemicals and things. And I think it addresses a lot with museum practices. And I know that they've improved a lot over the years, but it is something I think about.
0: And this is just a temporary loan. It's not going to stay at UBC permanently. How does that sit with you?
1: I have a very love-hate relationship with museums. They're a really important place for people to learn about different cultures in an accessible way, and a really beautiful place for stories to be shared. And I see a lot of that conversation happening all the time at the Museum of Anthropology. So I'm really glad that mutton is going to be looked after at the Museum of Anthropology for this next year. I think it would be beautiful if mutton got to be here permanently, whether it's at the Museum of Anthropology or one of the museums up in Chilliwack. Because I know that there is a lot of beautiful places where he could be looked after and shared, and the story about how he came here could be shared, and people can connect with that and learn about why this dog is significant to this place, why it's significant to makers and creators, why it's significant to dog lovers in general, but also why it's significant to Coast Salish way of being and like governance structure, everything. It's connected to everything with us.
0: Athena, I'm so glad we could speak. Thank you.
1: No problem. Thank you for this opportunity.
2: Athena Pika is a Coast Salish artist. We reached her in Vancouver, BC.

0: in the very northwesternmost corner of Washington State, across the line from Surrey and White Rock, British Columbia, where relations were traditionally so cozy that the communities share a park straddling the border. The mayor of Blaine, Mary Lou Stewart, reflected on the situation today.
1: We've enjoyed very good friendship and trade and get-togethers with people from British Columbia for many, many years, hundreds of years, and we would like this to continue, but obviously we're in a new situation. I think both sides on this border are trying to mitigate the harmful effects of these tariffs.
2: And how do you expect these tariffs to impact your community?
1: Well, it's hard to know. They've already impacted. We've already seen our businesses from the first round of tariffs, particularly in the things that the Canadians come down to shop for, gas, dairy, and go to the mailboxes. Those have already suffered many months now. And so it's unknown what the latest round of tariffs is going to do. We won't, as a city of Blaine, find out for 2 months. That's when something purchased in Blaine, sales tax goes to Olympia and then comes back 2 months later. And maybe some of these effects will take much longer because supply chains may be still strong. People have stored their supplies in advance of this, and so we won't see the effects until a little bit later.
2: You have a unique perspective on this, Mayor Stewart. You're a dual American and Canadian citizen. You actually grew up in British Columbia. How has navigating this trade dispute been for you with your relationship to both places?
1: It's been very difficult. I get pushback from both sides, so I know I'm in the right position. But yes, I get very angry when I hear the rhetoric and the tariffs from the American side. And I'm very sympathetic to what the Canadians are going through. And so this is very, very difficult. And yet, as a mayor of Blaine, I see my city's economy struggling. And so I would like to preserve the wellness of Blaine by having a stronger economy, which these tariffs are going to hurt.
0: Mary Lou Stewart, the mayor of Blaine, Washington, talking to Stephen Quinn on the early edition in Vancouver this morning.

0: After the vows have been exchanged, the I do's are all done, and the newlyweds have shared a public kiss, we move on to maybe the most important part of a wedding day, taking pictures. British couple Jamie and Michelle Wade recently got married, and they wanted their photos to be memorable. So after the ceremony, they headed over to a nearby river. They hopped in a canoe, and then this happened.
1: Don't lean! Don't lean! Don't lean! Oh.
2: Jesus Christ!
3: That's so romantic!
4: That kiss while you're in there.
1: Are you serious?
0: That's the sound of newlyweds Jamie and Michelle trying to get the perfect shot on their wedding day and ending up completely soaked after falling into a river. I'll remind you, their new shared surname is Wade. The video of their marriage mishap is getting a lot of attention online, so much so that today the Wades were invited on Good Morning Britain to tell the story.
5: It was a collective sort of...

0: torrential downpour.
1: And rain.
2: They said to bury a sausage the night before and it wouldn't rain. I did bury 12, to be fair.
1: I think you do.
2: I think I overdid it.
0: Yeah.
3: You burnt your foot.
2: Yep, I trying to get a good pose.
3: Yeah.
2: Like they do on the telly.
3: Maybe on these photographs, you need to dial it back a bit.
1: I know. And it's a bit extreme.
2: I thought if we throw the head back and lift a leg up, I've seen them do that on telly. And it went in a spark machine.
0: My goodness.
2: Luckily, I was wet.
4: Newlyweds Jamie and Michelle Wade on Good Morning Britain today. We're now at the end of As It Happens, the Midnight Edition. Coming up next on CBC Radio 1, the news.
5: As It Happens, the Midnight Edition will be back again for you tomorrow. I'm Neil Kirksall. Thanks for listening.
4: And I'm Chris Howden. Good night.

0: Something is happening in Dawson Creek. A wave of violence has swept over this community of just 13,000 people. 15 murders in the last 5 years.
1: Some criminals, I put them into the category of supervillains.
0: I'm Timothy Sawa, and from CBC's Uncover and the Fifth Estate, an investigation into deaths and disappearances in Dawson Creek and what's behind it all.
2: I'm not saying another word. Leave me alone.
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3: From CBC News, The World This Hour, I'm Neil Herland. The Trump administration is expanding its trade war with Canada. The White House posted 5 new executive orders tonight that ban certain Canadian products from being imported into the U.S., including alcohol. The administration is also adding more Canadian goods to the list of items that are subject to 50% tariffs. The CBC's Catherine Tunney reports from Washington.
4: The White House lashing out once again at its northern neighbor, this time going after Canadian alcohol. According to official proclamations published late Tuesday, the Trump administration is threatening to ban the import of Canadian beer, wine, cider, whiskeys, vodka, and other spirits, effective in 3 weeks. Non-booze products are also on the proposed list, like molasses and motorcycles. The hit from the U.S. comes hours after Canada followed through on counter tariffs, a promise it made after Trump slapped 50% tariffs on Canadian goods last month. The administration is also tweaking that order, adding more Canadian goods to the list subject to tariffs, like mattresses and motorboats, while removing tariffs from other products like cement and toilet paper. A senior Trump administration official defended the escalation as leveling out the playing field. The official told reporters they remain open to finding an alternative path. Catherine Tunney, CBC News, Washington.
3: Tonight, we're getting reaction from Dominic Leblanc, the Minister of Canada-U.S. Trade. He says the government of Canada is assessing the latest tariff measures from the United States. He adds, I am in contact with Ambassador Greer. When the U.S. is ready to engage, our government will work in good faith and constructively towards a more secure, mutually beneficial trading relationship that fully respects Canadian sovereignty. And tonight, the American trade rep Jameson Greer also issued a statement. It says, after weeks of good faith and intensive efforts between the U.S. and Canadian negotiators, Canada walked away from a near final trade deal that offered better treatment than any other trading partner. And instead, Canada chose to embark on senseless retaliation against the United States. Well, at this point in the Canada-U.S. trade war, the larger economic consequences of the new counter-tariffs are hard to measure. But as Nisha Patel reports, businesses across the country are crunching their numbers, and it's not looking good for them or their customers.
5: It went from $9 a square foot up to $11 a square foot.
6: At his flooring store in Oshawa, Ontario, Guy Pellepew has already raised prices. He imports most of his carpets from the U.S. They're now subject to counter-tariffs of up to 50%. The import tax does apply to some big ticket items like appliances and furniture. But Moshe Lander, an economist at Concordia University, says most everyday goods aren't affected.
7: I don't think that we're going to see a huge impact on prices. The Canadian government tried to design them in a way so that the consumer would be shielded from the full brunt of the tariffs.
6: He says shoppers should be able to find alternatives that aren't made in the U.S., though he suggests it's wise to have a

0: plan.
1: What we've seen drop off with everything that's happening.
0: Pelopew, the business owner, says for him that negative consumer sentiment is most concerning.
1: People are getting scared. They're not buying.
0: So that lingering uncertainty, a shadow over his business and the broader economy. Nisha Patel, CBC News, Toronto.
2: American investigators gave an update tonight on that Amazon cargo plane that crashed Sunday, killing five ground cleaners. Jennifer Homendy is chair of the U.S. National Transportation Safety Board.
3: This is certainly very tragic. You would not think riding in a van to clean an airplane that this would happen. No one would think that. It's the unthinkable.
2: New evidence suggests the pilots may have tried to abort the landing at the last minute. The pilots will be interviewed on Wednesday. And that is your World This Hour. For CBC News, I'm Neil Herland.
4: Hi, I'm Saroja Coelho. 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And now, from the Public Radio Exchange, we bring you The World, a news magazine program featuring stories and music from around the globe.
5: As Nepal recovers from deadly floods, climate researchers say one thing is certain, something has to change.
6: It needs a global effort among the political leaders how to reduce the carbon emission.
5: Climate change, increasing disaster risk. Also another museum heist in Europe. We look at what's driving the surge in art robberies.
7: These are people thinking what the others can do, we can do. And that's the problem. It's becoming a plague.
5: And Fiji has an HIV crisis, but efforts to slow infection rates face another enemy, stigma.
8: People don't want to talk about HIV and AIDS because of the shame that is associated with that.
5: Plus, a small French town where China's future leaders got hot on communism.
9: It was in France where they discovered Marxism.
5: All today, here on The World. We begin today in Nepal, where my colleague Carolyn Beeler has been reporting on the aftermath of devastating floods along the Nepal-Tibet border. Dramatic and shocking video of the massive waves of water have captured the world's attention. The death toll and number of missing continue to rise. Scientists say they're trying to pin down exactly what happened with the glacier and rock slide that preceded the disaster. Carolyn looks at what is known and what role climate change likely played. She starts her reporting in one of the villages along the Trishuli River that has basically been wiped off the map.
10: When the floodwaters reached here, the town of Betrawati in the hard-hit Raswa district, the devastation was near total. I'm standing in an area where there used to be about 200 buildings. Now I can see just a handful of structures that are partially standing, some of them covered up to their second or third floor in this debris that's been deposited here. Kidar Prasad Adhikari was watching from above as the surge of water and rock all of the buildings, his businesses and home included. His wife was swept up by the flood. Luckily, the waves and the surging floodwaters pushed her dozens of feet up onto the riverbank. There, she grabbed onto the trunk of a tree and survived. Flooding is not

0: pushed her dozens of feet up onto the riverbank. There, she grabbed onto the trunk of a tree and survived. Flooding is not uncommon around here. Glaciers thinning and retreating in the Himalayas are creating new glacial lakes and swelling existing ones. When those lakes burst their banks, those floods can kill in river valleys just like this one. But what happened here 2 weeks ago was something on an entirely different scale. Because of that, many people died, Adhikari tells me. To understand what made this event so devastating, I asked Nitesh Khadka to meet me a handful of miles downriver in the devastated holy town of Devagat, which had, until a few weeks ago, been known for its historic Hindu temples.
1: You know this area from before the destruction?
2: Yes, yeah. These are the area where we used to live. There were the hotels. Here was like a town. And this is the highway we can see. I think they have cleared the way. The river was so narrow before. Now it has widened.
0: Khadka is a scientist at Tribhuwan University in Kathmandu, and he has studied water and climate risks in this area. He tells me the first thing to know is that this wasn't really a flood. What rushed down the river that we're standing beside was a thick slurry of water, pulverized rock, and debris.
2: So if it carries something like that, the destructive power of the flood will be high, much more than what we see in the typical floods.
0: We can see that destruction everywhere and feel several feet of deposited sediment under our feet as we walk.
1: The mud, you really sink in.
2: Yeah.
1: Feel this?
2: Yeah.
1: Feels almost like quicksand.
2: Yeah, it's viscous, like a spring.
0: What triggered all of this devastation is what Khadka calls an ice rock avalanche some 45 miles upriver in the Himalayas. He describes what that means.
2: It would look like the rupture of a part of a mountain and the flow of it towards the downstream with huge flumes of the dust like that.
1: So huge chunks of ice and rock broke off of this mountain at 17,000 feet high.
2: Yes. And it triggered an earthquake of 5.2 Richter scale.
1: So it fell at that point 5,000 feet, right?
2: Yeah. And then it descended down the stream, where all the chunks of ice and the rock broke into pieces and meantime.

0: brought it down with it.
1: Down it. And it rolled downstream so fast that one cannot escape or one cannot have imagined, and it swept everything.
2: Navaraj Napan saw the water and rock flow from more than half a mile away. Even from that distance, he says he could hear it. It sounded not like rushing water, but boulders grinding against each other. This deadly slurry gushed at 100 miles an hour through narrow mountain valleys. As of today, nearly 6,700 people are confirmed dead or still unaccounted for. Scientists say it's not yet clear exactly why part of the mountain peak and glacier broke free and crashed into the river. Glaciologist Mohan Bahadur Chand from Kathmandu University says rock fell and ice fell, but it is not clear which one triggered the other. There's a debate among scientists.
3: Many people are still like debating whether it's ice collapse, ice rock collapse, or rock ice collapse. It's both, but which is more?
2: Which came first?
3: Yeah, which came first and which is more?
2: What is clear is that this happened in an area that's been destabilized by rapidly warming temperatures.
3: I would say there is a connection between the climate change and this event.
2: Chand spells it out for me. He has studied the Lantang Laran Peak where this happened for years and has seen the glacier that just broke off melt and shrink.
3: It used to be a large glacier. But as the retreating of that glaciers continues, it looks like kind of hanging at the top of the rock cliff.
2: That makes the glacier inherently unstable. It is also raining more and snowing less up there, which means liquid could have been seeping through cracks in the glacier to create kind of a bedrock ice slip and slide.
3: Before, we might have got precipitation in the form of snow in that elevation. But now, most of the times, we got a rain. So it could have created some lubricants between those surfaces, and then the ice above the rock slipped somehow.
2: International scientists studying satellite imagery argue it is the rock falling that took the glacier with it. Chand thinks the glacier collapsing could have taken the rock with it. But he says either way, climate change may have played a role. As less of the Lantang Laran Peak is covered with glaciers, more bedrock is exposed to the elements and the same kind of freeze-thaw cycle that creates potholes on our roads.
3: Of course, the freezing and thawing process that is happening on these elevations, I think these are due to the increasing temperatures, that could have triggered to collapse.
2: Aside from this disaster, as glaciers and permafrost melt in the Himalayas, people are seeing more landslides and flooding. This region is warming faster than much of the rest of the world, and that's also triggering changing precipitation patterns. Miley Tamang, who farms rice and keeps a buffalo in a small mountain village, tells me it's gotten hotter in recent years. That makes it harder to work outside. She also says she's been seeing more mosquitoes. They're known to be climbing in elevation in some parts of the world. It is clear Nepalis are already living in a changed world. And Tribhuwan University researcher Nitesh Khadka says there's just one way to tackle the root of that problem.
1: So it needs a global effort and a global consciousness among the political leaders how to reduce the carbon emission.
2: Nepal's Foreign Minister Shishir Kanal made headlines last week when he called on wealthy countries who are the biggest polluters to pay up to countries like his, which are suffering among the greatest effects of climate change.
4: What we need is a guaranteed mechanism where countries like ours, based on the risk, receive guaranteed funding by international community every single year.
5: That was Nepal's foreign minister explaining his idea to the world's Carolyn Beeler. We'll hear more on possible climate solutions later this week. Around 1.5 million Chinese tourists visited France last year. They want to see the Eiffel Tower in Versailles, of course, but there's another important destination on the itinerary of many Chinese visitors, Montargis, a working-class town about a 90-minute drive from Paris. That's because a Chinese work-study program there in the early 1900s left a lasting mark on China's history. Here's reporter Lisa Bryant from Montargis.
0: Just about everything is shuttered in Montargis on a sleepy Sunday afternoon, except for the Franco-Chinese friendship

0: Historical Museum, where Chinese university students are examining faded photos of youngsters about their age. The museum exhibit zooms in on post-imperial China's so-called diligent work, frugal study movement at the turn of the 20th century. It saw thousands of young Chinese heading to France and Belgium to study, funding their education through work. Pei Wen Wang heads the Chinese government-funded museum that opened in Montargis a decade ago.
1: They were progressive. They wanted to evolve China after the feudal period.
0: Hundreds of Chinese ended up in this town thanks to one of the work-study movement's founders, Li Xingzhen.
1: Li was not a Marxist. His goal was to educate young Chinese. He thought education would save the country.
0: The museum is based in a building that once housed some of these young Chinese. Both men and women, some of them still minors, worked in French factories and studied at French schools. Here's French historian Serge Wolikov.
2: They observe the social fights in France, the major strikes, the active union movements. It was in France where they discovered Marxism.
3: C'est en France qu'ils découvrent le marxisme.
0: It's a surprising legacy for this small town. Outside Montargis' train station is a bronze statue of what may be its most famous former resident, Deng Xiaoping, who became a powerful leader in communist China, remembered for opening up the country's economy, but also for the 1989 Tiananmen Square crackdown, the Chinese government's violent suppression of pro-democracy protests in Beijing, killing hundreds or more and ending the movement.
1: Deng Xiaoping worked in a shoe factory. He was 16, 17 years old. He liked it.
0: On weekends, Deng would travel to Paris to help another future Chinese leader, Zhou Enlai, produce a revolutionary newspaper. Zhou's tiny room, where Deng slept on the floor, is now part of a Paris hotel. He says Zhou Enlai did the editorials. His colleagues, notably Deng Xiaoping, handled the printing. Zhou also went to Montreal.

0: We call it the meeting of Montargis.
1: La réunion de Montargis.
2: By the end of the 1920s, many of Europe's Chinese student workers had returned home to join a revolution that led to the 1949 creation of the People's Republic of China. But contacts between Montargis and China didn't end there. In the early 1980s, Montargis' communist mayor visited China and met with Deng Xiaoping. Over the years, the town has maintained student, cultural, and economic exchanges with China and celebrates Chinese New Year. And while Montargis is now governed by the far right, ties continue, and Chinese tourists, like this group visiting the museum from Peking University, keep coming. Peking University instructor Sophie Yao says learning more about China's past leaves her impressed and proud.
3: We trace the history of our leaders of the Communist Party, and now we come to France to trace their ways.
2: Yao students have learned history through textbooks, she says. Now they're understanding it firsthand. Lisa Bryant, Montargis, France.
4: Lisa's story comes to us from DW's Inside Europe podcast. You're with the world

0: This is The World. I'm Marco Werman. Fiji, the South Pacific archipelago synonymous with paradise, is in the midst of an HIV crisis. Over the past 5 years, the population of Fiji, just under 1 million, has seen a 14-fold increase in infections. According to the latest figures, on average, one child is born every week with HIV and one dies every month from AIDS-related complications. As if that isn't dire enough, experts project that the current infection rate will triple by 2030. To learn more, we reached out to Sharon McLennan. She's a research and teaching fellow with Victoria University of Wellington in New Zealand. She joined us from Fiji, where she's been researching the HIV crisis and the growing number of cases.
1: So we're looking at around 6,000 cumulative cases of HIV in Fiji, of which over 2,000 were diagnosed just in 2025 alone. So it's frightening numbers. And as you say, the rates of transmission from mother to child and rates in children and babies is also extremely concerning. They estimate probably about 2% of a woman giving birth are positive for HIV. The reasons for this outbreak are complex, but it boils down to three main reasons. The driver, which is often what the media and politicians hook on to, is the high use of methamphetamine induced here via syringe and needle. It's injected rather than smoked or taken in other ways. And one of the big issues with that is that it's very difficult to get clean needles here in Fiji. So needle sharing is a major driver of this outbreak. And the rate of methamphetamine use has grown significantly, but that actually came on the back of a decade or more of underfunding of HIV and sexual and reproductive health education and prevention efforts in this country. Then we had the COVID-19 pandemic, which really undermined Fiji's health system significantly as well.
0: And apparently the infection rate really began to spike in 2022 with an almost vertical spike from 2023 on. What happened in those months?
1: That's the rise in methamphetamine use and also the issues coming out of the COVID pandemic. Fiji was hit extremely hard by COVID. It was one of the hardest hit in the region, and at one stage had one of the highest rates of COVID in the world as well. And there was also an increase in the amount of drugs available.

0: level. So in the 2010s, we go back to the mid-2010s, Fiji became a hub for drug trafficking through the region. The cartels in particular eyed Australia and New Zealand as very lucrative markets, and there's a lot of ocean between the Americas and Australia and New Zealand, and Fiji was kind of their stopping point, a transit route. And over COVID, there was a slowdown in the amount that was getting all the way through, and there was a lot more domestic use of methamphetamine, which is getting out of control at the moment.
1: You have not mentioned men having sex with men, MSM. Has that not been a vector in Fiji?
0: It was in the earlier days, but in the spike that we see in the last few years, it's not considered a major vector for HIV transmission here.
1: Do you have a global number of people who've died since the spike began in 2022 or 23?
0: So I have a figure from just last year, from 2025, of 117 deaths, of which 67 of those were diagnosed and died in the same year. That means that the diagnosis came late. They already had full-blown AIDS or tuberculosis. Tuberculosis is strongly linked as well.
1: It makes me wonder what kind of treatments patients are receiving.
0: That's a good question. And part of the problem here is that treatment is available and it's free of charge, but there's a real reluctance for people to come forward and get tested and treated. So one of the other drivers is stigma. There's a culture of silence around HIV. Fiji is a very religious country. It's also still very deeply tied to traditional indigenous lifestyles and frameworks and thinking. And that together, people don't want to talk about HIV and AIDS because of the shame that is associated with that. So we have this problem where people don't come forward, they don't get tested, or if they get tested, they then don't tell anybody about their diagnosis. They don't want to be seen going into the sexual health clinic. And so they don't get linked into care. And so this is why we see these deaths occurring and people turning up at an advanced stage.
1: I mentioned earlier the paradise-like quality many attach to Fiji. I mean, it is really a major hub for South Pacific tourism, especially from New Zealand and Australia. But aside from those tourist dollars, what other role does Fiji play in the
0: South Pacific region? It's the largest country. It has three universities here. So a lot of students come in. It has a lot of workers come in from the other islands. People also transit through Australia and New Zealand. The risk isn't considered significant for Australia and New Zealand at the moment, but a lot of the island nations are really small. You're looking at populations of under 100,000 with very poorly developed healthcare systems. And so there's significant concern that what's happening in Fiji could happen elsewhere.
1: Well, I see that in January of 2025, so almost a year and a half ago, Fiji officially declared the outbreak and set up a
0: Yes.
1: dedicated HIV response task force. So what has that task force been able to do?
0: So Fiji, as you said, moved quite quickly once they saw that spike starting to occur. And since then, you've seen expanded HIV testing, increased access to treatment. They've also rolled out just this year PrEP, which is the HIV prevention regime medication. It's been rolled out, legalized and rolled out here. They've expanded peer outreach programs, condom distribution. So there's been a lot of effort going in, big social media campaigns.
1: There were, in fact, two major HIV/AIDS conferences this summer, one in Brazil and one in Fiji. What came out of those conferences?
0: Really, they put Fiji on the map. Put Fiji on the global HIV map, particularly the Rio conference. Dr. Jason Mitchell, the leader of the Fiji's HIV outbreak response of that task force, presented the Fiji situation and got a lot of media attention. And then those kind of conversations were carried through to the Pacific HIV Symposium here in Fiji 2 weeks ago. And that brought together a whole range of people, clinicians, policymakers, researchers, community organizations, to network and talk about responses. So it was recognized that HIV is a regional issue with needing regional solutions. The other thing that came up repeatedly is the issues with stigma and how we engage with communities and use traditional and culturally appropriate methods to reach people using traditional leadership, going through the chiefly systems, going through the churches and the religious organizations to voices that will be heard. So a lot of that kind of strategizing, I guess, was also underway at those conferences.
1: Sharon McLennan is a research and teaching fellow with Victoria University of Wellington in New Zealand. She spoke to us from Fiji. The story was first published by our partners at The Conversation, With our collaboration, we'll regularly be sharing stories that explore important global health topics from around the world.

0: This is The World. I'm Marco Werman. Police in France are on the hunt for two suspected thieves. They smashed their way into a museum in southern France early this morning, a museum dedicated to Impressionist painter Pierre-Auguste Renoir. Within minutes, they rushed out with four paintings worth over $10 million U.S. dollars. Since last year's highly publicized heist at the Louvre, this type of smash-and-grab caper has become increasingly common across Europe. Arthur Brand is an independent art detective who has helped authorities recover artwork after similar thefts. He spoke with us earlier today from Amsterdam and started by sharing further details on the heist at the Renoir Museum.
1: This morning, two men wearing helmets and gloves cut through some wires and wire fence, and at 6 a.m. they entered the museum. They stayed there for 4 minutes, and they went off with four paintings, but they left two behind in the garden. And the two paintings were Madame Colonna and Jeune Femme from Renoir.
0: So all of 4 minutes in the museum, they dropped a couple of paintings in the garden. What does this Renoir heist tell you about the thieves?
1: Well, you know, they pulled it off in 4 or 5 minutes. They heard the sirens of the police arriving, so they had to leave two behind. But they are professionals because they did it in 4 minutes. The only thing is, a real professional should never target paintings, because if you steal a painting, you can never sell it. It's flagged now all around the world. It's in every media. So they will never be able to sell it. And they probably have realized that by now.
0: Yeah, I mean, art experts will recognize probably the titles of the paintings you just mentioned. So in this day and age, what is the market for paintings like this? What will they do with them?
1: Well, it's zero. In Hollywood movies, you have these Dr. No kind of types, a villain who has this secret cottage where he has all these stolen paintings. But that's Hollywood. These people do not exist. This means that they cannot sell this. The only thing they can use is to sell it in the underworld, where it can be used as a collateral or a bargaining chip for whatever reason. So that's the only way you can sell these paintings. But to sell them to a museum or an auction house or collector, that's out of the question.
0: Yeah, Dr. No, you're referring there to an early James Bond thriller. You have recovered stolen masterpieces through contacts and intermediaries, though. So when are the best opportunities to recover it?
1: Well, that would be in 1, 2, 3 years. If they will not destroy these paintings, because in some cases they destroy the evidence because they find out they cannot do anything with it, they will use it, they will sell it in the underworld. And it goes from one criminal group to another one. And then hopefully one day a group gets these paintings without knowing that they are stolen. And when we get on their track and we find out that they have it, you can always try to negotiate a deal. Let's say give them back and the police will not come and arrest you. So that's the only hope there is. But for the moment, it's up to the police.

0: with the other deal. Let's say, give them back and the police will not come and arrest you. So that's the only hope there is. But for the moment, it's up to the police. They will check the security footage. They will check for DNA. But in the meantime, we have to wait.
1: If, for example, one of these paintings ends up in a private collection, how would such a piece of work typically move from the thieves to the people who hold it?
0: Well, they can only sell it to criminals. Criminal might think, okay, it's cool to have this stolen painting. Maybe I can use it one day when they get me for drug-related cases. In some countries, you can make a deal. If you get sentenced to 20 years for, let's say, drug-related cases, and you turn in stolen paintings, in some cases, they will reduce your sentence. So that's an option here. But this has only happened in Italy twice. Other countries will never make such a deal because if you give in to such a deal, other thieves will start stealing paintings and try to sell them to, let's say, a mafia boss.
1: So, Arthur, as you know, this is not the first smash and grab heist recently. I'm thinking of the jewelry heist in Vienna last month. There was, of course, the big smash and grab at the Louvre last year. There was another just last month in Sicily. Are smash and grab art heists becoming more common, or are we just hearing more about them?
0: No, it's getting more common. These are all copycats. Last year it was the Louvre, as you just said, and the thieves around the world are watching the news too, and they think, oh my God, they hit the Louvre. And then they start thinking, don't we have a local museum? So what we see now are copycats. Only 12 hours after the Louvre theft, there was another theft in France. They took off with 2,000 Roman gold coins. So these are people thinking what the others can do, we can do. And that's the problem. It's becoming a plague.
1: Yeah, do you have any numbers on how many of these smash and grabs have been occurring in, say, like the last 2 years?
0: 10, 20 big ones in Europe alone. So you could say every 1 or 2 months there is a big museum theft. 2 weeks

0: And who is carrying these heists out?
1: Yes, in the old days, you had these criminal groups better organized. There was a leader. In these days, we see groups that hardly know each other. They meet through TikTok or Telegram. So these are more common criminals. They could steal your car, but in this case, they steal paintings. That's what we see in the last 1, 2, 3 years.
0: But if they can't fence any of these works, they can't sell them, what's the point?
1: Well, the point is they watch too many movies, and that's the problem here. They think we will sell them to somebody. These paintings are worth like 9 million, but what they don't understand is once they are outside the museum, they are worth zero. So they just copy other people, and that's the problem here. They don't think.
0: So what makes a museum vulnerable to a raid like this? These thieves, they get in, they get out, they drop some of the heists along the way.
1: Yes, it's very hard to protect a museum. They are often housed in old buildings. There is not enough money to have state-of-the-art security. We don't have armed guards in Europe. We don't want to have shootings. So it is very difficult. The only thing we can do is try to delay them. They know they have like 4-5 minutes before the police shows up. So if we build in an extra door, if we make better display cases, thicker glass, then they will probably not do it because they know this will take us 6-7 minutes and the police will show up within 4 or 5.
0: Arthur, will these heists continue?
1: They will continue. Yesterday, I predicted this in another interview, and look, here we are today. So the copycats will watch the TV and will think, let's do it ourselves.
0: Arthur Brand is an independent art detective who has helped recover works around the world. He joined us from Amsterdam. A quick update from Indonesia, where some 800 students and teachers in central Java got food poisoning last week. It happened just after lunchtime at a local high school. Officials were forced to end the day early as bathrooms were overwhelmed with people in the throes of intestinal distress. For Indonesia's government, it's another embarrassing case of people being sickened after eating food provided by a free school meals program. President Prabowo Subianto launched a multi-billion-dollar meals program last year to address malnutrition among Indonesian children. But ever since, it has been controversial, with allegations of improper food storage, corruption, and other concerns. As this kitchen worker told The World earlier this year,
2: the kitchen staff don't have proper training for hygiene to prepare food properly.
0: As of now, Indonesia's health department says 50,000 people have been affected by food poisoning over the course of the program. In July, a survey showed barely a third of Indonesians were satisfied with the free lunches. Most cited unfortunate post-meal symptoms as the reason. Yesterday, Indonesia's National Nutrition Agency suspended some 2,000 kitchens until they do mandatory hygiene and sanitation certifications. The government says it will also cover the cost of any medical care related to the tainted meals.

0: Turning now to the Middle East, in recent years, an unprecedented number of Israelis have left their country, driven by security fears, political instability, and economic struggles. Polls show that many would go back if things changed, which is why tens of thousands are expected to travel to Israel next month to vote. It's believed that the October national election will be the most pivotal in Israel's history. Stephanie Fried reports from Tel Aviv on the initiative that's encouraging Israelis to fly home for the vote.
1: There are 78 countries worldwide that allow their citizens to vote remotely in national elections. The U.S. is one. Israel is not. Unless you're a diplomat or working on seafaring vessels, if you're Israeli and want to vote, you have to physically be inside Israel. 75% of Israelis living abroad who are eligible to vote say they'd like to vote in the upcoming election. So in May, the American Israel Democracy or AID Coalition introduced Fly and Vote, a wholly unique initiative to encourage the estimated 750,000 Israeli voters living outside the country to travel home and cast ballots. AID Coalition President, Attorney Jonathan Bar-Sadeh, explains.
2: The aim is in encouraging Israelis to participate in the elections. Democracy is built and designed around participation in elections. That's the core element of democracy. Because Israel is at a crossroad, because decisions

0: elections are so crucial. Every vote counts.
1: That's why Joyce Bowl is flying to Tel Aviv. She's a New York-based visual effects executive producer who grew up in the U.S., lived in Israel for half a decade, then moved back to the States 16 years ago. She booked her flight 2 hours after Israel's election date was formally announced.
2: It is my responsibility as a citizen to put my money where my mouth is. And if I have an opinion about what's going on with this government, then I need to back that up with action.
3: And what's that opinion, Joyce?
2: Bibi Netanyahu is a criminal. He is not a war criminal like these banana heads keep saying. Bibi Netanyahu is sleazy. He's slimy. The fact that he would put a thug and disgrace us with someone like a Ben-Gvir in office is such busha. Is a busha.
1: Busha in Hebrew means disgrace. Ben-Gvir is the Minister of National Security who recently released a video of himself standing in front of gallows he plans to use to hang Palestinians he accuses of terrorism. Joyce Bowl tapped into Fly and Vote resources to come up to speed on voting procedures and get the address of her Tel Aviv polling station. That's what the initiative is there for, to help Israelis get information about where to vote and what forms of ID to bring to polls, and give them access to a powerful on-site flight search engine showing flight combinations that may not show up anywhere else. Netanyahu's Likud party is calling foul and threatening to block Fly and Vote, saying the group's incentives go beyond logistics and information. In this Hebrew radio interview, Likud attorney Ilan Bombach talks about the premise for shutting down Fly and Vote. Citing Section 122 of election laws, Bombach explains that offering bribes or benefits like discounted or free travel or accommodations to voters in an effort to encourage or convince them to vote is illegal. Breaking that law comes with a potential 5-year jail term. Aid Coalition's Barsadeh says Likud's claim is bogus. He says every step they've taken has been under strict legal counsel. Joyce Bowl thinks the prime minister's party is just trying to intimidate would-be voters.
2: I'm using my Delta Sky Miles to finance my trip. Ain't nobody giving me no nothing. This is me, Joyce Bowl, using my Sky Miles from Delta.
1: Renewable energy developer Mickey Jungreis relocated from Israel to Philadelphia 2 years ago for work. He and his wife had hoped Fly and Vote would offer them affordable charter flights. They didn't, and so the couple is paying $3,700 on airfare alone to vote. But Mickey says costs are not the focus.
4: These elections are very decisive to answer the question whether Israel will stand the chance of remaining a democracy or will fall into dark ages of being an oppressive autocracy.
1: The people behind Fly and Vote estimate around 50,000 eligible voters will travel to Israel this October to cast their ballots. Rumors are circulating Likud affiliates may try to limit numbers of arriving flights days before the election and block tarmac aircraft parking spaces. Likud officials have denied those claims. Likud party members didn't respond to my requests for interviews, but Hebrew radio interviewers seemed to hit the heart of the matter when speaking with Likud attorney Bombach months ago. The interviewer asks Bombach point blank whether Likud members who are under pressure because of lagging poll numbers are activating him as a scare tactic. Bombach sidesteps the question, but in the same interview expresses this. If you ask me, I think it's highly problematic that people who aren't here, don't live here, aren't with us sitting in the traffic and paying taxes, are determining what will happen with us in the country. That's highly problematic. The radio presenter counters, yeah, but we sure do like their donations, don't we? Aid Coalition's Barsadeh says donations from Israelis living abroad come in multiple forms.
0: We're talking about Israelis who on October the 8th, they're on the planes to come back for reserve duty. I know many people who basically, because of the extended reserve duty, universities do not recognize it and they cancel their academic year. In other words, they suffered actual consequences.
1: Barsadeh says these are people who experience Israel in real time. It doesn't

0: matter who they want to vote for, it just matters that they come back and vote. Their voices should be heard, and that's what this initiative is about. Israel's elections are scheduled for October 27. For The World, I'm Stephanie Fried, Tel Aviv.
1: For a song rooted in anger and outrage, its video begins quietly, a group of friends dining together and chatting. Berlin-based Syrian musician Siba Alkhiami, or just Siba, sits at the head of the table enjoying the company, but then looks sternly into the camera. The screen goes black to the sound of rifle shots. This is Siba's track, Dunana, or Without Us. She wrote it as a poem 2 years ago while witnessing the news from Gaza. A year ago, Siba got together with a local producer and collaborator who goes by Monkey Man to build on the poem with musical arrangements. The Arabic lyrics begin, demolish our roots, criminalize our existence. Another verse goes, bomb our roofs, make us out as liars and watch our pain. But as she sings in the refrain, who would you be without us? In a video posted on YouTube by London-based news outlet The New Arab, Siba explains that she wrote the poem after she witnessed pro-Palestinian protests in Germany calling for a ceasefire. Those demos were being halted by German authorities.
2: The German government trying everything in its power to suppress our voices, to intimidate us into silence. And of course, as a result to all of this, what comes is anger. And Duna now is really a manifestation of this anger.
1: Now, almost 3 years since Hamas's October 7th attack on Israel, Siba says she realizes the relevance of Dunana is much wider than the plight of Gaza.
2: It is about colonialism and post-colonial structures and the destruction they bring to cultures, to socio and ecosystems of indigenous people all over the world.

people who know my landline are people back in Utah, where I grew up, and that's where my mother lives, who's an elderly woman. And it's from my niece, who tells me that my mother isn't doing very well and I should probably come home and visit with her. So I get on the plane and fly into Utah to visit my mother. And I'm thinking about my mother in terms of the thing that we all think about if we're Japanese Americans, and that's the internment period, the period when we were incarcerated by our own government. And I think about my mother's experience there, and I want to seek some reconciliation and reckoning with that. And my mother is an interesting person. She was born in the United States of America because her family happened to be farming in the United States, in Idaho at the time. And thus her name is Ida Watanabe. If she was born in Tennessee, it'd be something like Tennessee Watanabe. But fortunately, she's the only one in her family or any immediate family that I know of that's a United States citizen. All of them went back to Japan at the age of 3. And she was raised in Japan, went to school in Japan. And she got an education. She got a high school education, which is something for a young woman to get in Japan in the 1920s and 30s. And she had gotten a job at Mitsubishi after getting her degrees in Japan. It was then to come to the United States faithfully. And she came in the spring of 1941 to marry my father, who was already here in the United States, but he wasn't an American citizen. And so my brother was born 5 days before Pearl Harbor on December 2nd, 1941. So here was a family at the fateful time at Pearl Harbor when the United States, a couple months later, with Executive Order 9066 signed by Franklin Roosevelt, called for the internment and the removal of all people of Japanese descent, aliens and non-aliens alike. They didn't have the guts to call them citizens. They're throwing citizens in the camps as well. 120,000 of them thrown in concentration camps, in America's concentration camps. And my family was first sent to the Santa Anita racetrack to live in horse stalls because they had to live in some place where living things had lived before while their camps were being finished. Now, my mother, she was not somebody who I thought was a great rabble rouser. And so when I went home, I thought the reckoning would be that we would thank her for being such a wonderful mother, raising myself and my two brothers and our children. We turned out quite well. We went to school. We went to college. We got degrees and so forth. Quite successful, and she seemed to have a good life. But it became clear to me that that was not enough for her. I think she saw an opportunity to be something more than just somebody who took care of her family. At some point along the way near her death, she turned to me one day and she said, you know, Paul, I hate the United States. What she hated by the United States is what it had done to her. It had sort of forced her, this young woman who had choices about her life and the possibilities of being something other than what she became. She ended up cleaning people's houses and working as in the cafeteria of the university I went to, University of Utah. And this is what her life ended up being. And during the war, many Japanese Americans sort of justified their position by taking an attitude of so-called shikata ganai, which in Japanese means it can't be helped. And then another way, they sort of rationalized their position of giving up their own hopes for their children by saying kodomo no tame ni, which means for the sake of the children. And I always hated that term because I think it wrong.

0: decision in the second year that it needed to have more soldiers to fight for it. So it decided to draft young men from the camps themselves. And so they had to have some basis for it. So they asked these two questions, amongst other questions in the loyalty oath. Number one is, are you willing to fight for the United States of America in its armed forces, or in the women? Were asked, are you willing to serve in the Women's Army Corps? And secondly, they ask, are you willing to forswear allegiance to the Emperor of Japan and give unqualified allegiance to the United States of America? Clearly, in her family, into this camp, in this situation, she took some agency. And she said, I'm not going to stand it for this, and I'm going to say no, no. And she paid for it. Her family paid for it. If you said no, no, you're placed under scrutiny. The FBI investigated you, and people looked at you, and the attorney general came in and looked at you, and they just determined that she was a security threat. This 20-year-old woman and her young child and her husband were a security threat to the United States, and therefore had to be segregated, and they were moved to Tule Lake, which is the most serious camp of all. She made a decision at that time that my father said he was going to seek repatriation back to Japan. And to do so, she had to renounce her citizenship because she was an American citizen. At the end of the war, however, when she heard back finally from people in Japan, they said, don't come, there's nothing to come to. They lived in Nagoya, Japan, which had been firebombed like other parts of the area, and there was nothing to come to, and they said, don't come back. So she stayed in the United States and stayed at Tule Lake and got out of Tule Lake in the spring of 1946. Partially, my reckoning with this was to go to Manzanar itself. And the first time I did so, I took some students from one of the classes which I teach. I teach two classes on the internment. I took students from my research class to go with me. And I didn't ever visit the camp with my mother, and I always felt a little guilty that I didn't take her, but I took students, and I realized why I had taken students. That in some ways, I wondered whether they could feel the same thing I did, that what happened to her and 120,000 others like her should not be repeated again. And that my students understood this, that they had to carry on the message of my mother. And I understood immediately the meaning, the new meaning of the term kodomono tamini, for the sake of the children. It was for the sake of the children that I was taking these students now to carry on my mother's message. Thank you very much.
1: That's Paul Watanabe on GBH's Stories from the Stage. One more quick story before we leave you today. Last Friday, the United Nations voted to update the world map. The General Assembly approved a resolution called Correct the Map. It encourages a replacement of the commonly used Mercator projection, which makes landmasses near the Earth's poles appear much larger than they are in real life relative to places near the equator. The UN resolution calls on cartographers to instead use the Equal Earth projection, which more accurately reflects the size of the world's continents. The resolution was sponsored by Togo with the support of the African Union. Togo's Foreign Minister Robert Dussey said that a map isn't just a technical tool, but an instrument of knowledge and representation that shapes how people perceive themselves. Critics of the Mercator projection say it diminishes the size of Africa and South America, a distortion which reinforces a Eurocentric worldview. The resolution passed 164-1. That one no vote came from the United States. And that is our show on this Tuesday. The World is produced by GBH and PRX, broadcasting weekdays from the Nan and Bill Harris studio in Boston. I'm Marco Werman. We'll be right back with you tomorrow.

0: That was The World from PRX. The program was recorded earlier in the day.
1: This is Asian View from NHK World Japan. I'm Keiko Kitagawa. A major volcanic eruption in Indonesia over the weekend continues to affect people's daily lives. Anak Krakatoa volcano has been erupting since Friday. It's located in Sunda Strait between the islands of Java and Sumatra. Authorities say volcanic ash had forced the closure of 8 airports as of Monday. The facilities affected include Indonesia's main gateway, Soekarno-Hatta International Airport. A total of 2,300 flights were impacted between Saturday and Monday morning. That disrupted the travel plans of some 270,000 passengers. Nepal held a national day of mourning on Monday for people who lost their lives last month in massive floods along the border with China. Buddhist monks and local residents offered prayers for the victims at a temple in Nuwakot, one of the hardest hit districts. Search and rescue operations are still underway. The floods hit the border area on August 26. Nepali disaster authorities say more than 1,350 people have been confirmed dead in the catastrophe. About 5,000 others remain unaccounted for. Authorities say hundreds of workers at hydroelectric power projects are trapped in tunnels and other infrastructure. China's foreign ministry has allowed international media to visit a site in the Tibet Autonomous Region hit by the devastating mudslide. Foreign media outlets need to obtain permission from Chinese authorities to enter Tibet. China apparently aims to highlight its rescue efforts and its transparency in disclosing information by providing media access to the site. This is NHK World Japan.
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7: From CBC News, The World This Hour, I'm Neil Herland. The White House has just launched its latest salvo in the tariff fight with Canada. U.S. President Donald Trump signed 5 proclamations banning a list of Canadian products from entering the U.S. The list is extensive, covering

0: covering a range of industries. The CBC's Katie Nicholson reports from Washington.
1: So these proclamations ban some products and they modify tariffs on others, and they lean on those Section 338 tariffs from the Tariff Act of 1930, Smoot-Hawley. It's being used to ban some Canadian products like motorcycles, most alcohol. It's an extensive list: beer, wine, spirits, rye whiskey, niche items like Slivovitz. It also includes molasses and whey proteins. The bans amount to about single-digit billions, according to a U.S. official who briefed us, and those bans kick in 3 weeks, so September 29th. And then you have tariff modifications, which are going to kick in 1 week. That's on the 15th. Those are rates of 50%. And the lists here include more aluminum products, rattan furniture, golf carts, motorboats, the paper products, a new list of cheeses and outboard motors, and even rawhide products. It's going to take a few days for Canadian producers to really get a sense of the broader impacts here. The modifications, though, also included some removals, interestingly, things that were taken off that 338 list from earlier, including cement, toilet paper, even salt. Katie Nicholson, CBC News, Washington.
0: The Quebec plane maker Bombardier is once again in President Donald Trump's crosshairs. He threatened a ban unless the company builds in the U.S., but Bombardier defenders on both sides of the border point out it already does. Natalia Weichsel has reaction.
2: You never know what to expect from Trump, you know.
3: Lynn St. Marie works as a mechanic and technician repairing airplane components in Dorval, Quebec. She says the aerospace industry in this part of the province is so tightly knit that virtually everyone knows someone impacted by Donald Trump's threats against Bombardier. On Monday, the U.S. president declared that the Canadian aerospace company would no longer be able to sell planes in the United States. But St. Marie says that it's not just Bombardier employees in Canada that might be affected. Bombardier employs about 3,500 people across more than 20 states.
2: I have some friends that are Americans. I feel bad for them. He's not helping his own people at all, from what I can see.
3: For Quebec Premier Christine Fréchette,
4: et on ne va pas adopter de mesures.
3: She says the province is not planning any retaliatory action unless the threat becomes more real. But she adds that her government is monitoring the situation closely. Natalia Weichsel, CBC News, Montreal.
0: The U.S. military says it destroyed five Iranian oil tankers on Tuesday in response to the latest attacks on its warships. Meanwhile, Iran hit back at American targets in Jordan, the latest burst of back-and-forth strike. Voters in Toronto will cast ballots for mayor next month, and tonight a special debate was held on the problem of anti-Semitism in the city. The incumbent mayor, Olivia Chow, declined to attend, and rival candidate Brad Bradford was critical.
5: I'm disappointed that the mayor wasn't here tonight, because we're going to have a really important conversation about anti-Semitism, about Jew hatred, what's festered like an infection in this city over the past 3 years. And the mayor's job is to be the mayor for everybody. And that means you got to show up.
0: Chow took part in an earlier event with the Toronto police chief where she denounced the rising cases of anti-Semitism in the city. The U.S. National Transportation Safety Board says evidence recovered from a flight data recorder suggested the pilots considered aborting the landing of an Amazon cargo plane before it crashed. The tragedy happened Sunday, killing five people and two vehicles on the ground.
6: The thrust reversers and the speed brakes were not deployed, so right now I'm not going to speculate about what should have been.
0: The pilots will be interviewed on Wednesday. And that is your World This Hour.
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8: Hey, can I ask you, are you watching Subway giving their hot takes? And whether you 100% agree or 100% disagree, Subway Takes now has its first Emmy nomination. So you can't ignore it. I'm Elamine Abdul Mahmoud, and this is Commotion. Catherine Van Arendonk and Jay Smooth sat down with me to get into it. Here's our conversation.
9: Hello.
8: Listen, if you guys don't mind, I'm going to start by playing you guys my favorite Subway take. Is that okay with you?
9: Mm-hmm.
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10: So what's your take?
11: If I say nice to meet you and you say...

0: memorable.
1: That's the one and only Hannah Einbinder. Catherine, I feel like this is a classic Subway take. Can you just talk a little bit more about like what this show is for people who have not watched it?
2: Sure, yes. Yeah. So this is a comedian. His name is Kareem Rama, and he is Subway Takes. He has a show where he sits. It appears to be completely authentic. It looks like a classic vertical video style show. He holds the little microphone that you may be now quite familiar with, and he is sitting next to somebody who is generally unidentified in the course of the video. It's just him and somebody who he's sitting next to. There's no like, hey, I'm here with whoever. You sort of begin in media res with this person, and your comedian or celebrity or politician or whoever it is says some hot take, some very briefly stated and ideally something that somebody could reasonably disagree with.
1: Yeah.
2: And then the host says 100% agree or 100% disagree. And then they have a short conversation about who is craziest and why. And it takes place on the New York subway. And that's Subway Takes. It like a lot of viral vertical formats, it is a very, very simple idea.
1: Yeah.
2: And its success is entirely in the execution.
1: I just say that when you say that the microphone that we're so familiar with now, it's because it's attached to a MetroCard. Like, so like they attach a little microphone to a MetroCard and it looks like a person is talking to a MetroCard, but they're not. They're talking to a little microphone that's attached to it.
2: Even though they have discontinued MetroCards.
1: That does not matter. No. Catherine, it's make-believe. It's television a little bit. Jay, what is the appeal of Subway Takes to you? Like, why do you think the show is so popular?
3: Well, I think it taps into this sort of primal appeal of debate content that a lot of media has been realizing is a really surefire way to lock people in, to the point that like a network like ESPN is evolved from being about sports news coverage to just basically bros yelling at each other all day. I think there's so much content like that nowadays, but whereas a lot of it feels really kind of toxic, like it's really tapping into our desire to be outraged, or it'll be something really over the top, like these Jubilee videos that are like one liberal debates 20 right-wing lunatics. This, I think Subway Takes taps into that formula, but in a way that feels low stakes and good natured. You know, we're never discussing, hardly ever discussing anything too contentious.
1: Yeah.
3: You don't have a sense that either side feels that strongly about it. It's kind of tongue in cheek. And it's sort of a fun way to engage with that debate dynamic in a way that still feels like friendly and positive.
1: Yeah, it's rarely like a Subway Takes is going to be like, I think the state should provide all medical care for every single citizen. Like, that's not a good example.
3: When people try that, it usually falls flat. Right?
2: Yeah, exactly.
1: Catherine, Subway Takes is on YouTube, but its DNA feels to me like very rooted in sort of traditional network late night shows. I feel like this comes up in this clip that you mentioned earlier, the host, Kareem Rama. He's talking about the criticism about Subway Takes that he hears a lot.
4: One of the biggest criticisms of the show, they're like, have regular New Yorkers on. And I'm like, I do. A stand-up comedian in New York, to me, is a regular person. That's a working-class creative. Sure, I could have a plumber on the show or an electrician on the show, but they don't need to be on the show. It's not helpful to their career, really. There are plenty of other shows that cater to the fully regular New Yorker. But my show is a talk show. And in talk shows, you book guests that have a reason to be on the show.
1: My show is a talk show. That's the thing that he just said. Catherine, Kareem is sort of saying that the audience wants him to interview regular people. They're expecting something different from what the thing that they would see if they like, you know, tuned into like Jimmy Fallon or something. But Kareem is essentially saying, I kind of am like Jimmy Fallon. And to feed the beast, I do actually need to book celebrities who have something to promote. What do you make of that position?
2: It's a really complicated position that he has set for himself. I think he is correct that he is functionally a talk show. Yeah. I do think there's something fairly disingenuous about saying that plumbers don't need to be on Subway Takes, as if nobody else lives in the world of marketing and promotion and social media doesn't exist for other industries outside of comedy.
1: Yeah.
2: In fact, the reality of that is a comedian is the kind of person who is good at Subway Takes. And it is the kind of talk, like regular people are not necessarily good and entertaining on talk shows. And there are bookers and producers whose job is to make sure that somebody

0: who is not going to be entertaining on television does not get put on television very often.
1: Yes.
0: The same thing is true for Subway takes. Although I am quite sympathetic to the stance that working comedians are middle class workers in New York City, that is very true. These are people who do also need promotion. The truth of what he is saying there is that Subway Takes is existing in the same place that a traditional talk show has in the past, and traditional talk shows continue to right now.
1: Yeah.
0: But there are still major important differences between what he does and the talk show forum, notably that the people never say their names or
1: or what they're promoting.
0: What they are promoting. Yes.
1: I'll tell you guys this. Last year, I think it was last year, maybe the year before that, Vanity Fair ran this cover, right? And the cover was The New Late Night. And it had Amelia de Moldenberg, who's the host of Chicken Shop Date. It had Sean Evans, who's the host of Hot Ones. And it had Kareem. Kareem from Subway Takes was also on the cover of this new late night sort of spread that they had. When you look at the six original series that YouTube really promoted for Emmy nominations, four of them in

0: on the cover of this new late night sort of spread that they had. When you look at the six original series that YouTube really promoted for Emmy nominations, four of them involve content featuring celebrities, including Subway Takes and including Hot Ones, I should say. I feel like that says actually just a lot about the type of content that's being pushed our way and what we like to see online. Will we have everything eventually be about celebrities online? Like, is that how you're receiving this, Jay?
1: Yeah, I mean, I think on platforms like YouTube, Twitch, TikTok, there's a really healthy ecosystem of homegrown YouTube stars, Twitch stars, TikTok stars that I don't think they'll get knocked out of the box by mainstream celebrities anytime soon. But I think this does reflect that what will be digestible to old media gatekeepers will be content that has some of those old school mainstream celebrities in it. And I think this reflects more that the old media gatekeepers are going to need to adapt to what we've been doing, and that'll sort of be their entry point into doing it rather than them usurping and taking over what we're doing in our space.
0: I'll tell you this though, Catherine. When I was looking at that, cover again this morning, that Vanity Fair cover with the new late night host, and Kareem, again, sitting right in the middle, I wouldn't have guessed that he'd be the first one to get an Emmy nomination. Does that surprise you in any kind of way?
2: I think it does, but I do think the Emmys, like the Oscars, like all of these prestige award bodies, are in a position where just like celebrities and late night and sort of YouTube gatekeepers, they need to stay relevant. They need to be awarding and recognizing the things that many, many millions of people are actually watching, as well as whatever television shows that are these older, smaller communities of people who continue to watch traditional linear TV. So it is in the Emmys' best

0: recognize this too. This continues to be part of who we are, because yeah. otherwise they will lose total relevance.
1: I will say, Jay, Kareem has called The Subway Takes getting an Emmy nomination a, quote, a milestone for the entire creator community. I don't know how you feel about that comment, but you're someone who was a part of that first wave of successful YouTube creators. We're talking about as far back as 2007. You're posting stuff about hip-hop, posting stuff about political commentary. What strikes you the most when you see where YouTube is today in terms of being able to get this nomination?
2: Yeah, there are so many differences. I mean, when I got started around 2007, it was much more about making a direct organic connection with your audience, where if they like your content, they hit subscribe and then they keep watching your other videos. And nowadays, it's much more controlled by this arcane process of getting the approval of the algorithms, so that when you press the subscribe button, that does not at all mean YouTube will show you that other channel's videos. The algorithm just decides what it thinks you want to see. Yeah. And that's set up this system where people like Mr. Beast can just kind of scientifically figure out how the game, the algorithm, and go viral every time. So it's a very different game nowadays. But even with those new complexities, the other thing that really strikes me is just how big and well-established this whole YouTube media world is, where you have a whole, like, multiple generations of strictly homegrown YouTube stars. There's another side industry of YouTube commentators that only comment on the latest gossip and news of YouTube stars and never even discuss Hollywood actors or anything like that. So I think, again, this nomination reflects much more how Hollywood will keep needing to adapt to what we've got going on in these new media spaces, much more than it reflects our work being validated by their approval.
1: I'm really interested in that. And maybe this is a good place for us to close out, Catherine, because, like, you know, Subway Takes is nominated for an Emmy. The category is Best Short Form Comedy, Drama, or Variety Series. It is arguably the biggest nomination for YouTube since it started pushing pretty hard for Emmy nominations a few years ago. Why does an Emmy matter for a YouTube series, do you think?
0: The Emmy matters more for the Emmys than it does for the YouTube series. Mm. I think this is the kind of move that obviously YouTube is delighted to have. YouTube and new media do still want, places like Snapchat actively are courting these kinds of awards. There is meaningful sponsorship money and prestige, and it then tells publicists that it's safe to send their clients there. All of this is strong. But what's more important is that the Emmys are making this argument that they are relevant and that they understand what people actually like and what people are actually watching.
1: I really appreciate your time. You guys, this has been wonderful. Thank you so much for coming on the show today.
0: Thank you.
2: Thank you.
1: Catherine Vaderenak is a critic at Vulture and the host of the TV is Good podcast. She was in New Jersey. Jay Smooth is a veteran hip-hop broadcaster and culture critic based in New York. The Emmy Awards are handed out on September 14th.

0: Abdul Mahmoud, and this is Commotion. And look, it's always exciting when an indie project does better than anyone expected. That is the case for the latest blockbuster film coming out of China. It's called Dear You. Rachel Ho has seen it. She's here to talk about it. Rachel, it's good to see you, friend.
1: Hello, Elamine.
0: Hello. Listen, Dear You is a family drama. It doesn't have a lot of big names attached to this thing. Without spoiling too much, if you don't mind, if you can manage that, what is this movie about?
1: It is a wide-spanning family epic drama that crosses time and space and all those good things. You have a mother who, as a young woman, as a young mom with three kids, her husband went off. He was trying to avoid conscription for the Civil War at the time, and like a lot of men then, moved into Southeast Asia. Now, she was getting correspondence from him little by little, here and there, and then one day, just a picture of him with another woman and like four children. So she assumes, well, he's not coming back and he's left me for another woman. However, not the case.
0: Okay.
1: I'm not going to go any further than that. It's not the case, though. And the movie kind of, it spells out, explores exactly what was going on exactly during that time for him and what it means for her and her family.
0: I really leaned in. I was like, oh, there's something coming after the however. And then you just were like, and I won't tell you the thing.
1: No.
0: Okay, if you won't spoil the whole thing for me, can you at least tell me, what did you think of the movie?

0: like, it's not my kind of movie. It's okay. Very melodramatic. Like, these types of films tend to be very, very yes. melodramatic.
1: Yeah.
0: It's just not my cup of tea, but I respect it and I appreciate it quite a bit for what it stands for, what the release means about it, around it, the discussions around it, I think are so interesting. But yeah. Yeah, it's not a movie I'm going to, like, pop on a random Tuesday.
1: You're not, you don't find melodrama calming? Is that just a thing that you randomly pop on?
0: No, not really. Not really. Not really.
1: I will say this, while a lot of movies coming out of mainland China are in Mandarin, Dear You features mostly Zhu Chao speaking characters. Mm-hmm. Why is that remarkable?
0: It's kind of like, you know, in English speaking world, yeah. when we're all doing, like, think of when Minari came out, and that yeah. was an American film, but it was in Korean. It was like, whoa, this is like that, but in a very different way, where movies coming out of China, I would say 99% of them, they are in Mandarin. Mm. And the movies coming out of Hong Kong, not so much as it used to be anymore, but used to be predominantly was Cantonese.
1: Right.
0: Anytime that you varied from that, you went, what's going on? Because the commercial viability of it was just like, well, how can you do that? And so to have something in a pretty prominent dialect, though, to be honest, like, it's not like it's a little kind of unknown dialect that's spoken in China. It's a pretty well-known one. And overseas Chinese people, a lot of communities around the world, they speak and understand that language as well. So it's a pretty massive deal, even though it feels like a footnote almost, but it means a lot to a lot of people because the language, the dialect, it evokes the culture, it evokes the heritage, and that's really important as well.
1: I was going to say, like, most of the conversation that I've heard about this movie has been about that, right? But mm-hmm. the idea of, like, this offering being, like, a really significant deal. There's also some controversy about a screening in Singapore that was dubbed into Mandarin. Do you want to talk about why that was so contentious?
0: It's very politicized. Like, language is a very politicized element of culture and of society. And in Singapore, where they contend to have a

0: variety of official languages, because they have Mandarin, they have English, they have Tamil, they have Malay as well.
1: Yeah.
0: And, you know, so to have it, and Mandarin has become more and more prominent as the years have gone by in Singapore, when they are not meant to be a Chinese country, they are supposed to be Singapore. Yeah. So to put a kind of to change the language of a film in
1: that is specifically not in Mandarin.
0: Exactly. It's very, not offensive, but maybe offensive to some people there who maybe do speak that language. Maybe that is where their families came from before they came into Singapore.
1: Yeah.
0: And so especially given that the nature of the film is about overseas Chinese and those communities and how they reached home, it was very charged. It was a very emotionally charged thing and became a politically charged thing. It's a lot. It's a lot to dive into, I have to say.
1: I can imagine, like, if you've been waiting for some time and you're watching most of the movies that are coming out of China be in Mandarin, and you go like, okay, there's a few movies that are in Cantonese, and then you get this movie, and then you go like, and then this becomes dubbed into Mandarin. Yeah. Like, of course, there's going to be an element of like, hey, just as you were having something special,
0: we're going to take it away.
1: Yeah. Also, a central part of this movie revolves around the concept of Chiarpi letters. Do you want to talk about the historical context of how they made their way into this movie and how are they used in the movie?
0: So Chiarpi letters are letters that were sent from overseas Chinese people back into China, back to their families, that contained typically money. Like it's funny because it's a narrative plot in the film where this is how the mother, now grandmother, understands what actually happened with her family or with her husband. And that was her way of keeping in touch with him all these years, or so she thought. But it truly is the thing that I think that makes the film really special, because it's so universal. It's a very specific thing to a specific time period, to a specific culture, and a movement of why a bunch of men in particular left at that time. But truly, it happens even today. We have a lot of overseas communities. They send money back home. Even from, say, if you were a country gal and you moved into the city, a lot of people are still sending money back home. Yeah. So it's not
1: a very relatable experience.
0: It is. Yeah. And it's, I think, because there is so much cultural specificity.
1: I got you. Yeah.
0: Thank you. Into it. It becomes that much more universal. Like we can see ourselves, even if you didn't send a Chiarpi yourself or somebody in your family didn't, it's like you can understand that idea quite well and quite inherently.
1: Yeah. I would want to talk a little bit about the amount of money that this movie has made in terms of the success it's had. So Dear You has earned nearly $300 million over the last few months. It is China's second highest grossest film of the year. How does that happen? How did it go from this little indie movie screening in mainland China to just kind of getting this buzz that kind of grows and grows and grows, and then you've got a wide global release?
0: It was word of mouth, and that is the
1: wow.
0: The beautiful thing about these indie movies in any country, right? Like whenever we see that little film that could blow up into something much greater and something much larger, I know those of us within the film community especially, we are like, that's amazing.
1: You're rooting for that.
0: Yeah, because so many movies come out that are big box movies. Yeah. They are the big studio movies, and they are made in a certain way.
1: And when a big studio movie, you know, blows up, you're like, of course.
0: Yeah.
1: That's what's going to happen.
0: We know that The Odyssey is going to do well, right? We know it's going to do well. But when you have these little efforts, these little grassroots efforts that come up, it's such a, it's like a David and Goliath story. It's gorgeous. It's beautiful. But it also, I think, speaks to what audiences are looking for right now. Like, this is not your typical box cutter movie. This is something very authentic. And I think especially the youth in China, they were really the ones to push it. Because I think they were looking for something maybe a bit more analog. They were looking for something kind of to pull them back into their roots, pull them back into their ancestry. I think that's what piqued their interest about it, was the history and the familial ties that all of them can relate to in it. And then it just grows from there. Like, all of the overseas communities outside of China, outside of Taiwan, Macau, Hong Kong, and there are many of us all over the place.
1: Yes.
0: So it just grows. YouTube and, you know, all the different social media platforms now, they have become such a way of connecting all of us, to the point that we're sitting here now talking about this indie movie that came out in China. And I mean, who knew?
1: There's a degree of this, like, you know, just to go back to the thing you were saying earlier, the specific movie itself, maybe not, you know, your actual cup of tea in terms of like the movies you gravitate towards. But the thing that makes you so engaged in the story is that you go, I'm rooting for this movie because I want something like this to have the audience that it has. When you sort of think about the idea of word of mouth, what do you think propels it? Because to me, word of mouth

0: movies, they have something really universal in them. Mm-hmm. Like you walk out and you go like, I got to call three people and tell them, you got to see this movie. What do you think about what's from this movie that's giving you that feeling, you think?
1: I think it is that idea of being so specific to a culture, to a history of people. If I could relate it into Canada, it's like Nirvana, the band, the show, the movie. Like that is such a Toronto movie. And there were questions like, is it going to work outside of Toronto or the rest of Canada? Yes, of course, the rest of Canada definitely embraced it because even though it's a very specific Toronto movie, it is still Canadian and there is a unification there. There is a pride there. And I would say the same thing here is that there is so many pockets around China. Like I think, especially in the West, we have a tendency to look at China as this one monolith. Like it is Beijing, it is Shanghai. But even Beijing and Shanghai are night and day to one another. Mm. And so when you do have something that dives into a very specific culture, a very specific time and moment, so authentically and so heartwarmingly and thoughtfully, it appeals. It makes people want to become more interested.
0: You're
1: gonna
0: root for it.
1: Yeah, you root for it. You want to understand it a little better. Like, did my family have any Toupie? Like, can we go into the museums and check it out? Which some of those letters did come from like historic artifacts that are found in museums. So I think it just creates this interest and it's a snowball effect that runs, trickles down. And I'm sure now they're going to make like a million movies that are exactly like this.
0: I hope they
1: afterwards.
0: Do.
1: Yeah, it's going to, but it won't be, it probably won't be the same because it won't be made with the same, with that same drive, with that same genuine motivation to just tell a story about your people, your family, and again, your culture.
0: Rachel Ho, it's a delight to have you here, friend. Thank you so much for coming on the show today.
1: Thank you for having me.
0: Of course, Rachel Ho is a film editor for Exclaim magazine. Dear You is in theaters now.

That is a bit of Wandering by Yenching. She's a singer-songwriter based in Toronto. That is it for the show today. My name is Alamine Abdul Mahmoud. This show is called Commotion. We'll be back tomorrow. We'll see you then.

0: That was the CBC's own Commotion. Up now, Tech Life from the BBC. How tech transforms the way the world works, learns, and plays.
1: Welcome to Tech Life on the BBC World Service, the programme about technology that's changing all our lives. I'm Chris Vallance, and this week, how social media creators are being extorted through bogus copyright claims. We see if AI can help raise the alarm when someone drives the wrong way on a major road. And our own Laura Cress updates us on Lara Croft and all the other gaming news from Gamescom in Germany.

Well, lots of people now make a living off social media. Maybe some of you do too. From influencers doing sponsored content to celebrities using it to help boost their profiles. And there are plenty of people behind the scenes running accounts and posting content. But some of these have been targeted by an international extortion scheme where their livelihood is put at risk by a flood of false copyright infringement claims that only stop if the extorter is paid. Tech Life

0: Imran Rahman Jones has been looking into this and joins me. Imran, how does this work?
1: Yeah, so Instagram and other social media platforms have reporting tools where copyright holders can complain if another account is reposting their images or their video. And normally the platform takes down the content, then there's an appeals process if the person thinks they do have the rights to the work. But this is where the system can be abused, because if your account gets lots of copyright strikes, then your whole profile can then get taken down.
0: And you've been talking to some people to whom this has happened.
1: Yeah, so someone called Ollie, who runs an account called Lost in Time History, which has 1.4 million followers.
2: Mainly, there's a lot of like old photographs being shared. I did post on Native Americans, Wild West, Maori, anything really, anything that people would find interesting.
1: Now, Ollie says he is careful to either use old pictures, which are in the public domain, so they don't have copyright restrictions, or if he's posting newer pictures, he makes sure to get permission of the copyright holder before. But he's still getting lots and lots of copyright claims against his account, which he says are completely false, and not even from the real rights holders. So on the day we spoke, for example, he had 8 claims just before we got on the phone. And those kinds of numbers are what cause Instagram to act.
2: You'll get some restrictions applied to your account, or your account will be taken down, or you'll just receive that message saying your account is in like a warning stage and any more will get it taken down.
0: And he's convinced this is all unfair. These allegations are all fake.
1: Yeah, so he says he has made mistakes with copyright before and had legitimate requests from agencies which hold the true copyright, but he says they're very easy to deal with, whereas the fake ones are different.
2: They normally call themselves a name like artist or nature or just generic nouns, but all the takedowns will be from the same email. So either they own every piece of content on the platform, or it's a sign of exploitation that somehow the system doesn't detect.
1: And then what happens next is he'll get a message or email from the person who did the strike, and they'll ask to go on Telegram, the private messaging app. Then they'll demand a ransom to withdraw the copyright strikes, which would then restore his account.
0: I mean, that's a pretty good evidence that these are not good faith copyright claims, right?
1: It does seem to be. I mean, I've seen a message, for example, from one where they ask for $900 to withdraw the strike. Ollie says there's normally a bit of back and forth where you can negotiate with them. So he did recently pay a ransom of $50 in cryptocurrency, and that did get his post back. But then he was hit immediately by more strikes by someone else.
2: That's the worst part, having to pay the person who's actively put you through all of the anguish, and only for it to happen straight away again. It just feels like blow after blow.
3: One of the things in kind of extortion cases is a lot of the time they would say you shouldn't pay because you're kind of encouraging them to do more of it because they're getting rewarded for it. How do you feel about giving them money that might encourage them to do more?
2: It's always the last resort to do something like that, because as well with my own, instantly I received more strikes straight afterwards, but the account came back, which is income I need, and I can't really wait either for a police investigation if I was to file it that way, or them to respond to the strikes when I get more instantly.
1: Now, Ollie and the other people I've spoken to in different countries say Meta, the owners of Instagram, are quick to take down their content, but slow to respond to the counterclaims where they submit evidence that they do have the permission to post the images. And they complain of automated systems, or even if they do connect with a person on the other end, they misunderstand the claim and essentially it goes round and round in circles.
0: What do we know about the people who are making these false claims and asking for ransoms?
1: Well, I have actually managed to get in touch with some of them. As far as I can tell, they seem to be based in India or maybe in the countries nearby. And the ones I've been messaging with deny they're doing anything wrong or illegal, and they maintain they're contacted by copyright holders or possibly a middleman in between who's asking them to make these strikes. And they're doing this because they want to make sure the rules are being followed. Two even denied that they made any money off of this at all, but another said that they do get paid and they keep all of the money from the accounts that they do target.
0: Well, but then even if it was a real copyright claim, the money is

0: isn't going to the rights holders, it's going to the middleman.
1: Yeah, exactly, which I think is more evidence that this is a scam. But actually, it's nothing new as well. Fake copyright takedowns have been used, for example, to try and censor independent or investigative journalists working in certain countries where free speech is limited. And I spoke to a digital copyright expert, Dr. Andres Guadamuz, from the University of Sussex in the UK, and he said it comes down to how the online copyright enforcement works and the fact that it's largely policed by the platforms rather than by law enforcement.
2: You could sue that person, but the easiest way to go is to actually ask the platform, look, my rights are being infringed, someone is distributing my music, therefore I want you to stop it.
1: So that's Dr. Andres Guadamuz again. And the other thing that he said is that it's a numbers game. So with things like AI and automation, you can send even more strikes out. And then there's the fact that platforms like Instagram have billions of users, so they can't have a human review every single case. And I heard from victims like Ollie and others that it's very difficult to get Instagram to act quickly.
0: So what has Meta, which owns Instagram, said about all this?
1: They sent us a statement via a spokesperson which said, "We understand this can be frustrating for those impacted, and our systems are designed to protect people from this happening in the first place." And then they also said, "Following our review, we have restored the affected content and added additional protections to safeguard accounts against further attempts of this kind."
0: Well, thank you very much, Imran. Fascinating story. I wonder if we'll hear more about it as time goes on.
1: Thanks, Chris.
3: This is Tech Life on the BBC World Service with me, Chris Vallance, and with you, our listeners. On last week's show, Shona McCallum spoke to Microsoft about Lingua, their project to train AIs on languages which are underrepresented on the internet. Michael Kisa, near Kampala in Uganda, emailed in. "I'm a local language enthusiast and I have written some language guides with vocal accompaniment for some Ugandan languages. For example, Lusoga, Luganda, Runya Kore, Kiswahili, and Kinyarwanda. I would definitely like to link up with Lingua." Ibrahim Dumbaya in Sierra Leone WhatsApped us to say thank you. He heard the same interview. Meanwhile, Zakaria in Mogadishu in Somalia liked Shona's interview about AI-powered tech helping the elderly.

0: Hopley. He said, it was really good and useful to learn about these apps. And Barry Hill in England has emailed about an interview I did 2 weeks ago about how AI-drafted letters are contributing to increased complaints aimed at local authorities. Barry wrote, surely one option is to simply reinstate the abandoned telephone help desks so that persons needing or wishing to complain by talking to a human being could quickly and easily do so. Well, I'm pleased to report you can certainly reach a human being here at Tech Life Towers, though I think the only office landline phone is buried under a pile of paper in a box with a family of mice. But you can WhatsApp us a text or voice note to +44 330 1230 320 or email us at techlife@bbc.co.uk. Please let us know your name and where in the world you live. All correspondence is 100% human read. Two recent road traffic accidents in two neighbouring countries just days apart have shocked many. Five teenagers were killed last month in a head-on collision when their car was driven in the wrong direction on a motorway in Ireland. And five young men died only 6 days later in the north of England when their car travelled the wrong way on a main road and hit a police car. Two police officers lost their lives. But crashes involving wrong-way driving can happen anywhere. CBS News in the United States reported on this just last week.
1: In Colorado, a state trooper took a head-on collision himself on purpose so someone else wouldn't have to. I just got hit! That's the moment of impact after a red Honda was reported speeding the wrong way down I-76 early Sunday morning, other cars swerving for safety. The trooper then arrested the driver, who now faces multiple charges, among them driving under the influence and with an open alcoholic container. Both the driver and the trooper had only minor injuries.
0: There are lots of potential reasons for driving the wrong way. A deliberate recklessness, intoxication, illness, or maybe someone confused by an unfamiliar road system in a country that drives on a different side. In Ireland, there are plans to test if an AI system already deployed across its major roads to spot hazards can be adapted to also alert road watchers to wrong-way driving. Last year, for our sister programme, TechNow, I visited a control centre in Dublin where behind a huge bank of CCTV feeds, staff watched the motorway for hazards with a bit of help from AI. My guide was Andrew O'Sullivan from Transport Infrastructure Ireland.
2: This is the Motorway Operations Control Centre, where we look at and monitor and watch 1,300 kilometres of Irish motorways. The lads here are looking for breakdowns. They may be looking for collisions. Another problem we would have is pedestrians and cyclists ending up in the motorway network.
0: It's a lot of road to watch, but also a mountain of information for AI to mine.
3: Well, as you can hear, the road generates a lot of noise. It also generates a lot of data from things like navigation apps and CCTV.
0: And it's that data that an AI from a company called Valoran mines to alert people in the control room to potential problems. The company's Michael Vardy walked me through one incident.
4: In this case, we had alerts from Waze navigation app. The AI also noticed that traffic speed absolutely dropped to under 40 kilometers an hour. Our AI also sieved through and processed the video footage in the area. What you can see in this replay were vehicles actually stopping the live lane. And so when the AI raised all this, the operator looked at this event, immediately validated, and sent over a response, and indeed there was a collision.
0: Michael Vardy speaking to me last year. Well, to bring the story up to date and find out how their AI system could be adapted to spot wrong-way driving on Ireland's roads, I got an update from Valoran's Harriet King.
5: The way our system approaches it is using the existing camera network. So, many of the motorways and high-speed roads in Ireland will have existing CCTV cameras that are used by the control centre to observe the roadway. These cameras will usually be able to move. They'll pan, turn round, zoom in, etc. when they see something, or they might be in kind of preset positions when they're just kind of monitoring the road. And what we do is we run a sort of AI technology over the top of those existing camera streams in real time. And we are able to identify the usual direction of travel on that carriageway. So, you know, if you imagine you're looking at a road

0: through a camera. There's a car driving from the bottom to the top of the road. We can identify that's the usual way of travel. And then when we see a vehicle going in the opposite direction, you know, we can infer that that vehicle is driving in the wrong way.
1: So what would be the advantage here? I mean, you're piloting it, but what do you hope might...
0: We have the integration. It's just a case of kind of, I mean, I'm oversimplifying, but, you know, you can press a button and turn it on and then it starts working, right?
1: And so is the idea that, you know, once you've got this, hopefully you'll be able to spot people driving the wrong way faster?
0: Yes, exactly. So hopefully it will enable Transport Infrastructure Ireland to spot when this is happening more quickly and then take some kind of response to that to mitigate it and maybe identify perpetrators if it's something that's deliberate.

0: or to take mitigations to prevent this from happening. There's some scenarios where we've seen it, maybe with other clients or other roads around the world, is might be that there's a failing in the way the road is organized, that maybe there's poor signage that means that drivers are actually accidentally ending up on the wrong side of the road, coming down an exit in error or something like that.
1: Yeah, I remember the fear I experienced the first time I was driving in the US and I encountered a roundabout. I literally did

0: didn't know which way to go around. I was like,
1: yeah,
0: trying
1: sure.
0: to mentally sort of come up with an idea about which, how do I go around a roundabout when they drive on the right, not the left, as in the UK.
1: Yeah, and I think like the majority of cases we see are, I know it's an increasingly dangerous situation and it's something that's happening more frequently, which is concerning. But the vast majority of the time when you see this, in our experience, it is usually somebody doing something in error. And, you know, if you can identify that happening as a pattern and analyze that information, you can then more intelligently invest resources or energy into mitigating that, you know.
0: So that might, you might improve signs and things like that.
1: Yes, for example, you could improve signs. And in the case that it is something that's a dangerous or intentional situation, or even if it's not intentional, but someone's got themselves into a difficult situation and doesn't know what to do, at least the people who are monitoring the road at TII can be made aware of that within a few seconds, can take steps to mitigate it. For example, they might change the virtual message signs, which are the big kind of overhead signs that you see on a motorway that say things like slow down or traffic ahead or accident ahead. Those kind of signs can be updated in real time to alert drivers that there's a wrong way driver or hazard, and encourage drivers to leave it to the next exit or whatever the appropriate mitigation might be.
0: So you have this AI system that's sitting on top of all the data the roads produce. I mean, what other new uses of your system are you thinking about?
1: One of the big challenges we have with data on a road network is that lots of areas don't have 100% camera coverage. So that's why all of this other data, like, you know, as an example, things like Waze or Google, when you get alerting from those, they can be useful. But the trouble with that data is often quite noisy. You know, anyone can go on Waze, press a button, and it puts an alert onto the system, and it may or may not be true. And one of the things we're working on is how to better validate those events from other sources, either with a camera or with other data sources. So, for example, we're looking at how we can

0: anywhere else in the world?
1: We do have another European deployment where, again, we're developing this technology, and that's kind of the basis. That's where it's also being used. To be honest, that's a location where we get a lot more of examples of the sort of accidental wrong way driving, let's say. And it's actually, really a challenging thing to develop against because although it's very dangerous when it happens, fortunately, it doesn't happen, as often as you might think. And so getting the data together to actually test and validate the system is challenging. And that's why it's kind of a trial and a longer term process to do that.
0: And that was Harriet King from Valorant. Now, Gamescom in Cologne in Germany is one of the largest gaming events in the world and a showcase for some hotly anticipated new titles. TechLife's Laura Kress was there and hurried back to Scotland to bring us all the news. Hi, Laura.
2: Hello.
0: And you're back from this Gamescom, Games
2: Yes.
0: Festival. What is it?
2: That's right. A sort of gaming expo, an exhibition. It's, any game under the sun, basically, you can see, and it's fantastic.
0: How Massive loud crowd. Was it?
2: Incredibly loud, Chris. It was so loud because there's huge crowds that are there to see all the latest games and these massive halls. There's 10 halls full of games. If you're into that kind of thing, it's fantastic.
0: Well, let's start. I'm talking to

0: off. There's a Legacy of Atlantis game out, which is a remake of the original Tomb Raider, which was released 30 years ago.
1: Yes.
0: Featuring a much more polygonal.
1: Yes, she was.
0: Lara Croft. What's changed for female protagonists? Because that was, I suppose that was one of the things about the original Tomb Raider. You know, this was a female star of a game.
1: I'd say, Chris, in some ways we've come quite a long way. We've got plenty of strong female leads now. There's Aloy in Horizon Zero Dawn. There's Ellie in The Last of Us. Often not sexualized as well. You know, it's more about just them, their character, their personality. But there is still a little bit to go. You know, we have seen still some backlash when games decide to make a female lead, like in the latest God of War game. A minority, but nevertheless, still some people not pleased that a woman is taking the role of what was a male-led game. It was something I was quite interested in when I went to check out the Tomb Raider booth, actually. I went to speak to Jeff Adams, who's the experienced director at Crystal Dynamics, which is making this new remake. I wanted to know, really, why does he think people still want to play as Lara Croft 30 years on?
2: I think Lara is a great role model for

0: making this new remake. I wanted to know, really, why does he think people still want to play as Lara Croft 30 years on?
1: I think Lara is a great role model for anyone who feels like there's parts of their skills that they want to increase and get better at. But I think the reason why she is so iconic is because she can move through different periods of gaming and still retain her character, still become instantly and only recognizable as Lara Croft, but she can adapt to changing surrounds, changing tastes in gaming. She's just an icon for a reason.
2: Jeff Adams of Crystal Dynamics there. Well, let's stick with the theme of polishing original content,
0: yes,
2: if we like. And we'll go on to something called, I think it stands for Deep Learning Super Sampler.
0: Yes.
2: This is NVIDIA's DLSS5. You better say what it does, and then yeah, you've got to see it in action. I'm very interested to know what you thought of it.
0: So it's this new graphics technology from NVIDIA, and they have been releasing things like this, and this is the latest version, and it's all to do with AI. It's a what they call like a real-time neural rendering AI model, and the idea behind it is it generates photorealistic lighting, shadows, graphics as part of a game, and that's in real time, which is incredibly expensive to do, they said, if you're not using AI. And as you said, I did get to see a bit of it in action. They showed me a bit of a demo with this game NBA 2027, which launched with the graphics, and that's a basketball game. And you could see the difference they were showing me, you know, before and after of the basketballers, and it was pretty amazing to see the sort of change in the texture of the face, that the hairstyles, there was a lot more detail. So I did have to ask NVIDIA's Gabriella Leone, who's the director of content technology, I wanted to find out a little bit more. What is this actually doing?
3: So DLSS5 is a smart model, and it's doing things like adding better contact shadows, better occlusion, better reflection, right? Better subsurface scattering. Light enters some surfaces, scatters around, comes out. All these things are very hard to do, you know, in real time.
2: Let's move on to a new installment of a reasonably long-running game.
0: Yes.
2: And TV show. TV streaming show. Streaming show, I should get all the time, shouldn't I? This is The Witcher's new expansion, Songs of the Past. Tell me about it.
0: So I think there was a bit of a surprise when this was announced a little bit earlier on this year, because essentially this is an 11-year-old game. And the fact that they are still releasing content for this game, people weren't really expecting that, because at some point a sequel is going to happen. This is a game called The Witcher 3. And as you said, they've announced this Songs of the Past, a new expansion. I know some fans are kind of criticised, you know, it's not as close to the book lore of The Witcher, the original kind of book that all of this is based on. But, you know, when I met the actor, Doug Cockle, who plays the main lead in this series, which is a fantasy series, I should say. The Witcher is this kind of hunter man who goes and he does all these errands for this kind of medieval area that he lives in. And yet he plays a guy called Geralt. He's the main lead. But he really did say to me, he still has fans approach him even now and say how touched they are about his character.
4: Some people just love Geralt is a character. They love the anti-hero, tough guy who actually has a kind of soft heart. I had someone just last night DM me. They said something like, "Thank you, Doug. The Witcher saved my life at a time when, you know, I was in a really dark place."

0: important things to a lot of different people.
1: It's interesting hearing Doug Cockle speak because he does sound quite a bit like Henry Cavill, who of course made the role his own in the Netflix show. How long do you think the Witcher video game series will continue for?
2: Well, they have announced a Witcher 4, so for quite a long time yet. And I imagine then there'll be expansions for that as well when that comes out. And that will be probably quite a long game as well. Interestingly, to tie this all in, Chris, Witcher 4 is going to be played with a female lead.
1: Well, thanks very much for that snapshot of Gamescom and what to look forward to. Thanks very much, Laura.
2: Thank you.
1: Well, we're down to our last few bars of health here on Tech Life, but the game of hunting for news stories for future episodes continues. If there's anything you'd like to chuck into the loot box from the world of tech, or if you'd like to tell us your thoughts on today's show, please get in touch. 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Today's Tech Life was produced by Tom Quinn and presented by me, Chris Vance.

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2: From CBC News, The World This Hour, I'm Neil Herland. The Trump administration is expanding its trade war with Canada. The White House posted 5 new executive orders tonight that ban certain Canadian products from being imported into the U.S., including alcohol. The administration is also adding more Canadian goods to the list of items that are subject to 50% tariffs. Catherine Tunney reports from Washington.
3: The White House lashing out once again at its northern neighbor, this time going after Canadian alcohol. According to official proclamations published late Tuesday, the Trump administration is threatening to ban the import of Canadian beer, wine, cider, whiskeys, vodka, and other spirits, effective in 3 weeks. Non-booze products are also on the proposed list, like molasses and motorcycles. The hit from the U.S. comes hours after Canada followed through on counter tariffs, a promise it made after Trump slapped 50% tariffs on Canadian goods last month. The administration is also tweaking that order, adding more Canadian goods to the list subject to tariffs, like mattresses and motorboats, while removing tariffs from other products like cement and toilet paper. A senior Trump administration official defended the escalation as leveling out the playing field. The official told reporters they remain open to finding an alternative path. Catherine Tunney, CBC News, Washington.
2: Tonight, we're getting reaction from Dominic Leblanc, the Minister of Canada-U.S. Trade. He says the government of Canada is assessing the latest tariff measures from the United States. He adds, I am in contact with Ambassador Greer. When the U.S. is ready to engage, our government will work in good faith and constructively towards a more secure, mutually beneficial trading relationship that fully respects Canadian sovereignty. Well, tonight, the American trade rep Jameson Greer also issued a statement. It says, after weeks of good faith and intensive efforts between the U.S. and Canadian negotiators, Canada walked away from a near final trade deal that offered better treatment than any other trading partner. And instead, Canada chose to embark on senseless retaliation against the United States. Canada was a notable objector to the U.S.-led invasion of Iraq in 2003. The war was launched purportedly to disarm then-President Saddam Hussein of weapons of mass destruction that were never found. Even though Canada decided not to join, documents obtained through an access to information request reveal the government was preparing for the possibility of backing the invasion. Darren Major has more.
4: If military action proceeds without a new resolution of the Security Council, Canada will not participate.
5: Prime Minister Jean Chrétien received a standing ovation from his MPs after announcing Canada would sit out the 2003 Iraq War. That same day, the U.S. withdrew a resolution from the UN Security Council that would have explicitly authorized military action. Cabinet meeting minutes from the weeks leading up to the war suggest the government would have redeployed ships to back the U.S. invasion. Retired General Ray Hanault was the chief of the defense staff at the time. He says that meant the Navy would have been involved in combat operations.
6: We were working under the assumption that we should be ready to do whatever government decided, whether it was going to get involved or not get involved.
5: The meeting minutes say Cabinet ended their discussions on Iraq with a philosophical discussion about life and death, including about when taking a life is justified. Darren Major, CBC News, Ottawa.
2: American investigators gave an update tonight on that Amazon cargo plane that crashed Sunday, killing 5 ground cleaners. Jennifer Homendy is chair of the U.S. National Transportation Safety Board.
7: This is certainly very tragic. You would not think riding in a van to clean an airplane that this would happen. No one would think that. It's the unthinkable.
2: And that is your World This Hour. I'm

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2: Afrobeats to jazz, hip-hop to R&B, Calypso, Kez the Band, Michelle Montano, Bob Marley, Bounty Killer. So we really give all these artists a

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1: You're listening to CBC Radio 1. I'm Saroja Coelho. Now from the BBC, it's Heart and Soul. Personal approaches to spirituality gathered from around the world.

Welcome to the documentary on BBC World Service with me, Swazi Shiri, and I'm joined by gospel legend Fred Hammond. With a career spanning over four decades, starting from his time as a bass player for the gospel group The Winans, to join as one of the original members of the group commissioned, before stepping to the front to sing, to lead the group Radical for Christ and beyond. Fred Hammond is synonymous with gospel music and has shaped the sound we know and love today. Fred has received 15 Grammy Awards and has toured around the world, and his recent Tiny Desk concert shared on social media showed the impact his music has had. I have grown up loving gospel.

0: on Heart and Soul. Last week, I spoke to Kirk Franklin to find out more about the man behind the music, and now I cannot wait to do the same with Fred. Like Kirk, Fred has been open over the years about the highs and lows he's faced, and I want to find out more about his life and personal faith journey to better understand what's influenced some of the biggest gospel songs in the world.
1: In the field, what you say now? What you say now?
2: How you doing?
0: I'm good. I'm really, really good. Well, thank you so much for joining us. How did your journey of music and faith start?
2: Started when I was very young. I didn't really want to be a singer. You know, when my mother, you know, when she used to teach choirs at a lot of different churches. And so when I'm 5 or 6, my mother brings home a record with these 5 dudes on there. And one of them was like 7. And I was enamored with his voice, and it was a Jackson 5. I was just singing along with it, you know, while my mother was cooking and singing Jermaine's part and his part. And I just loved it. And she said, you know, if you open your mouth, you can sing like that little boy. But I was too shy, so I thought she was going to put me up at church and sing in front of all those people. So I picked up my little record player, went upstairs in the closet, shut the door, put it on the flashlight, and I sang it in the closet because I did not want her to put me up to in front of people. And so that's where I started. And we were from Motown. So we was just a music village. And then as I got older, I started playing drums. She would take me to choir rehearsals and I would play the little 3-piece set. And then as I got older, she told me that she saw that I was standing in line at the church to play drums. And I wasn't getting an opportunity, but the bass was just sitting over there in the corner. Nobody was messing with it. So she said, why don't you pick up something else? I said, well, I like the bass a little bit. I'll learn that. And I started learning that. Next thing you know, wham.
0: Wham. Oh, that's amazing. But what was that transition then? If you was quite a shy kid to step to the front and sing, how did you know that the Lord was calling you to something maybe that you didn't even have planned?
2: You know, the funny part was, even then, let's go back to elementary school. I'm in the 3rd grade going to the 4th, and we were at this thing, and the Jackson 5 was really hot. So they asked us to come up to the front of the class. They said, if you finish your working time, we're going to dance and listen to music. You know, so, you know, everybody was cool, and you know, so everybody got their work done and cleaned off the desk, and all everything was done. So we had about 15 minutes of class. And she said, we got these little boys right here, Jackson 5. Cool, cool. And everybody wanted to hear them. And they said, we listened to the song one time. And then the next thing you know, she said, well, do we have a Jackson 5 in here? And so about 8 of us ran up to the front. Like, yeah, of course. Yeah. And I remember this because Regina, one of the girls named Regina, I won't give her last name to embarrass her. She was like, sit down, Fred. And she hollered me out, sit down, Fred. Fred Ammon, sit down. And I was like, I was already shy, but my boys was up there. So as I was going to sit, I took a step, and then we were talking, we were singing and singing. And so we was doing the dancing, you know, we was doing all this stuff and making up the steps on the spot. And George, another friend named George, he was Michael. And he had charisma, he could spin, he could sing, But when Jermaine's part came up on I'll Be There, I looked at Myron. Myron stepped out. And he looked at me, and I stepped out, and I just sang, and oh, I'll be there to comfort you. And I could mimic how people sounded. I didn't know that was singing. I didn't know it was singing.

0: to know, why is gospel music so powerful? What is it about the harmonies and what is it about the choirs that, for someone like me that cannot sing, I can't help but join in? Why is gospel music so powerful?
1: Because it's the power of the unit. Like, you'll know it's slightly different. If you hear somebody with a really beautiful voice and they're singing to you and you're listening, it can touch you. All right. And today's gospel music, gospel singers are the greatest, but they're doing a lot. They have a lot of skill. But once you acknowledge the scripture, magnify the Lord with me and let us exalt his name together, that comes alive. Mm-hmm. And all of a sudden, once you start to sing the word of God, you start to be, you know, you feel the anointing, and then you're and the person next to you, and then the person next to you, and the whole place is crying out, singing the same thing on one accord. That's when the Lord, he comes in, he said, I'm in the midst of your praises. Mm-hmm. And once you, it's about singing. When I write, when I left commission, one thing I did was I wanted to write songs that people sang and not people listening to me sing. Mm-hmm. And he just told me, write these songs. He started giving them to me. And they were songs that allowed people to sing with me. Corporate worship, sing. Mm-hmm. And you have to sing in the style that you know. I'm urban. So, I'm going to sing in that kind of style. People are going to know, I don't know why I like this song. Well, it probably sounds like this group over here and that group. And this is what you hear every day. Mm-hmm.

0: one of your songs, for many of us, No Weapon, is, yeah, scripturally based, Isaiah 54:17. What was going through your life at that time to make you pen such a song that for many of us, we still sing, especially when we're going through tough times?
1: I didn't start out to start any genre. Like, when we did Commission, I didn't say, we're going to do this, it's going to change the game. We just did what we did.
0: Yeah.
1: You know, wore what we wore, sang what we sang. Same thing with this. I didn't start out to be the what they call the architect of praise and worship. I just took praise and worship, and I brought it over to the urban side. Now, my Caucasian friends and family, they have been doing praise and worship for 20, 30 years.
0: Right.
1: But our culture was singing from our experience. So that's why songs with Jesus will work it out. I'll turn it over to him. The baby need a pair of shoes. I even got a light bill due. But I'm going to tell you what I'm going to do. We're singing from our experience. We say, I must tell Jesus all of my struggles. Jesus can help me. Jesus alone. Well, then praise and worship just reversed that. I'm going to tell my troubles about Jesus. He already know what I got. So as I started singing, I came up with this thing where it was called a flow. I got into this thing where if I heard the message, I can take immediately a song and make it to the message. So the preacher was preaching, and one of the guys was playing on the organ, and he was, you know, playing this little thing. And the preacher was preaching. He went to this one woman and said, the Lord said, I am restoring what the cankerworm and the moth have eaten and what the thief has stolen. Your latter, he just went on, your latter years will be there. And she's shouting and the audience is shouting. And then he looked to me like, take it away. What you got?
0: Right.
1: And right out of that, no weapon formed against me. I'm like, okay, keep coming, Lord. Shall prosper. What am I going to do here? Now, how can I make the, it won't work. It was just that simple.
0: No
1: and it
0: way.
1: Took on. And then the next thing was, God will do what he said he would do. Not a man, he should lie. He would just keep repeating that. And we sang that for a year. And when we did it, it would go into 30 to 45 more minutes of extended church, you know, of worship.
0: But how did the Lord grab your heart? How did you put your faith and trust in Jesus?
1: It was, you know, my father died when I was 8, Ray Hammond, and I didn't know that he adopted me. I remember the proceeding, but I just always thought he was my dad. But truly enough, you know, my mother and real father had an affair. It was a pastor and her. They had an affair, and I was born out of wedlock. And this guy, Raymond Hammond, took my mother and myself on.

Then one day, about two years later, we were coming home. I was coming home probably from Little League football practice, and she said, "We're going to start going back to church. You are coming up on the age of accountability, which is 12, and you need to know the Lord for yourself. And we are not upset with God anymore." And so now that was her witness. And I'm sitting there in the car just listening. She said, "I would take you tonight to see at church. I just can't. It's a movie called The Rapture." And I said, "What is that?" She says, "The Second Coming." And I said, "Oh, I like that movie." She said, "No, you haven't seen this one." And she starts saying, "One day, God is going to come back. The Lord's going to come back. He's going to crack the sky. And, XYZ and XYZ. And those that know him and love him will be changed in the twinkle of an eye. But those that don't, they're going to be left here. And there's going to be, she really explained it to me the way I can understand it. And now I'm paralyzed. I just heard a horror story and I can still feel it. I couldn't talk.

today. I'm sorry that I hurt you. I'm sorry that I crucified your hands. And I saw, because I knew that part. I said, I didn't mean to do that. And today I cussed a whole lot. I'm sorry. I'm crying and I'm telling him everything. Please forgive me. Help me. Help me. Next thing I know, my knees are hurting really bad. And I must have fell asleep a long time. And I heard her say, Frederick. And I woke up, oh my God. And I walked up to her preparing for impact because the rule in the house was, and my mother didn't play. She would slap you upside your head. This before Child Protective Service, you know. And she looked at me, she said, what are you doing? But she must have stood there and saw me on my knees because she said, go to bed. And that's where the journey for God.

0: You're listening to the documentary on the BBC World Service with me, Swazi Shiri, and I'm joined by special guest and gospel artist Fred Hammond. Wow, this is what is so incredible. It's one thing to know the music, but another to know the stories and the life of the person behind it all. Hearing Fred say he was born out of wedlock seems like an old-fashioned label, but something he seems to have carried with him. Unmarried mothers in the early 1960s were frowned upon by society, and Fred has previously shared that just before his mum died, she revealed she tried to have an abortion and was sorry. Despite going ahead with the procedure, it didn't work. Fred sees the fact he survived as a moment of God's hand of protection and providence over his life. He's also been open about other painful moments he's gone through publicly, from his divorce and the impact that has had on his family, to his physical suffering with multiple knee operations and a fall from stage just 2 years ago. When I saw him perform in London recently, he was on crutches and shared with the crowd about how his music has helped him overcome the dark periods in his life. I asked Fred if, like his mum, there had ever been a time when his faith may have wavered and if he'd ever felt like walking away because of his suffering.
1: Yeah. Only way I dealt with that kind of stuff is when you, what people don't understand is there's a certain part of your life that you're going to have to deal with. You're going to have to deal with certain parts of your flesh and your life. And it is all a part of the process. And a lot of people walk away because they give up because they don't feel like they can make it. And I felt like I couldn't make it all the way through. I was dealing with so many different things, you know, trying to go through. And you're just going through life pressures, flesh pressures. But I never wanted to walk away from him. Ever did I want to walk away from him for no reason. I was embarrassed. I was guilty. I walked in shame. But my thing was, the good man falls, he gets back up. And that's what I did. But I never was leaving. You know, I was holding on to him like, yeah, I'm not leaving here till you bless me. So I went through.

0: Yeah.
1: It is beautiful, but we depend on hearing. So we can stay in tune as best we can. And you know, and the band had to play really, really soft. And it was this. And so it was a different experience. So we just had to trust it. And we had a absolute ball.
0: Mm.
1: It was great. And I call that stuff the grace of God.
0: Yeah.
1: I'm not supposed to be here. I'm illegitimate. And my mother had an abortion.
0: Mm.
1: And I'm not supposed, and it didn't work. So when I look at this and I see people doing No Weapon and the kids dancing this, it's grace.
0: Wow.
1: I say, I'm not supposed to even be here, so I cannot glory in any of this.
0: Mm.
1: It's the grace of God that he's saying, watch, look what I did with you.
0: Yeah.
1: Everybody counted you and your mama out.
0: Mm.
1: When she did, they threw her away. They took her up to Detroit and they threw her in an attic and nobody wanted to be bothered with you or her. But look what I told you. I take that message and I make the mess out of a message.
0: Yeah. Yeah. Look at that. What does that say about God's grace over your life and his providence?
1: The message I sing about.
0: Yeah.
1: And that's the beauty, is because my message is not doctrine heavy or organizational heavy. It's just glorifying God. Mm-hmm. A lot of people that may not know God. I know guys that told me, man, I was smoking a blunt, saying glory to glory to glory. And I was high, but I was singing that song. So that's my job, is to give you some phonics so mm-hmm. that in the middle, it just creeps into your atmosphere. You know, like I had a guy walk up to me and he was in prison and he was like, man, you guys are doing a great work. Well, we would sing testimony service to your song. We put it on and sing testimony service. And he said, and don't you let no bleep bleep and all these little bleep bleeps out there, bleep bleep bleep bleep bleep bleep bleep bleep, bleep, bleep. Don't you let them nothing, because you praising God. Man, you getting us saved. And I was like, yeah, man, that's it. I get it.
0: Yes.
1: I get it.
0: Amen.
1: I get it. And people around me were saying, oh, man, don't say that. I said, no, let that man alone. This is what he mm-hmm. knows. God knows that. God heard cussing before.
0: Yeah.
1: Come on, man. Get that word out.
0: When Fred did his Tiny Desk concert, people in the comments pointed out that they had spotted his daughter Brianne singing with him, which was a huge moment as they spent time apart since Fred's divorce. Just 3 years ago, Brianne appeared on a show in the US called Grown and Gospel that followed her story and her relationship with her famous father. I asked him, what's it been like to reconcile with his daughter more recently?
1: It's been great. You know, she lives with me still. We're still doing what we do.
0: That's amazing.
1: You have to let your kids be them at a certain point. Mm. And they have to make their mind up. And you have to put yourself in a position. Once they're out of your care, you know, you have to trust that, you know, train up a child in the way that they're bent. Mm. And when they're older, you know, they will not depart. It don't mean train them to go to Sunday school. They're going to always go to Sunday school. No. It just means that the Lord will always be with them, whatever decision. And one of the things I used during that time was, the prodigal son, father, gave him what he asked. And the father was sad. We know that the father was sad. Yeah. But, and at some point in time, his son had to come to himself. And after a while, all I would do is say, you know, when she went on that Grown in Gospel program, yeah. I never really commented.
0: Mm.
1: I never commented. I said one time, I'm on the shelf where you put me. And if you ever need me, just remember the shelf and come and I'll be there. And I had to go through it and people were saying this and saying that. I just sat there until one day, everything I said rung in her ears. Everybody that was supposed to be for her turned against her. Mm-hmm. And she could only do is just come home to dad. My son, Darius, he said, you have a whole house and a whole dad.
0: Amen.
1: And you won't go home
0: because
1: you're ashamed.
0: Mm.
1: I'm going to tell you now. He said, that's crazy to me. He said, and she came through and she said, dad, I'm sorry. Everything you said happened. And she was under away from my covering.
0: Mm-hmm.
1: And they devoured her until she walked through the door. And I said, well, you're home now.
0: Mm.
1: Let's go. Yeah. And we've been on that journey, and it's been great. Now she's my real estate agent.

0: He works with me in that, and she sings, he
1: Yeah.
0: acts, all that.
1: She's beautiful. Absolutely beautiful. Oh, what a joy. And thank you so much for all the music that you've given us.
0: Thank you. Love you.

0: Wow, what an incredible conversation with Fred Hammond. Someone whose music has meant a lot to me over the years, and to hear his story is just amazing. What I loved most about talking to Fred was his honesty. There's no denying that he's overcome real difficulties, and hearing these stories, whether it be of faith or repentance or resilience, encourages me to remember we're all human, and it gives me the full picture of how he's penned such amazing records over the years that still pack so much truth and power. You've been listening to the documentary on the BBC World Service with me, Swazi Shiri. The producer was Miriam Williamson.
1: That was Heart and Soul from the BBC. 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Up next, from New Zealand, it's Our Changing World.

birdsong can be so beautiful, but what does it mean? Is this a melodic tune or an elaborate poem that's to enthrall and attract another bird? Or is it an angry shout, like a warning to stay out of my territory? Could this be a traditional riff that has been passed down through generations of birds? Or is it a cool new phrase that these birds are just trying out? Is this language?

0: Or is it song?
1: No mai haere mai ki tō tātou au huri huri, ko Claire Kincannon aho. Welcome to this week's Our Changing World, all about how and why songbirds learn to sing, and about how some researchers in the Southern Hemisphere are trying to correct a long-standing male bias in the songbird world. Diane Brunton from Massey University in Tāmaki Makaurau has been interested for many years in

0: interested in the evolution of birdsong in these patterns, how and why their songs change.
1: So in birds that learn their song, so all the passerines, you know, there's flexibility in what they sing and who they learn from. That is equivalent to human language in many ways. So, you know, humans learn their language from their parents, from, you know, when they're young, they hear around them and they learn that language. So a young bird might grow up in a particular environment and it's going to learn and incorporate the sounds that it hears in that environment, and it's going to incorporate those into its own song when it becomes an adult.
0: Why are we interested in this evolution of birdsong and the learning that birds get from each other?
1: It has a lot of ramifications into different types of science. For instance, the mechanisms behind actually learning and producing that song has all sorts of implications for the brain structures. And knowing the natural systems and how birds communicate with each other can tell us a little bit about natural systems that get disrupted. So, for instance, if you've got a New Zealand forest, we have lost a lot of species, we've lost a lot of density of birds in forests. So that disruption has meant that some of the mechanisms like birdsong and communicating with each other have been disrupted too. So there are implications. It's not just a nice to hear birdsong, but there are implications about how this affects the actual dynamics and evolution of some of these species and their survival and ecology. The interesting thing from our point of view is that New Zealand has some really nice examples of this birdsong learning. And because birds here sing year-round, that's also a kind of a really neat aspect of it. And so things like saddleback and bellbird and tui, they'll sing year-round. And tuis and bellbirds, males and females sing, which is kind of interesting as well.
0: Because in other countries or other birds, it's not both males and females?
1: Yeah, in the Northern Hemisphere, primarily, where a lot of the, you know, birdsong work has been done over the years, it started with naturalists going out and listening to birds and describing them. In those situations, partly I think because migration is part of the natural history of these species, females don't sing. They tend not to sing. So it's known that the origin of the passerines is Australia. And so the Southern Hemisphere has a lot to tell us about the evolution of birdsong. And in the Southern Hemisphere, you get female birds and male birds singing.
0: We're going to get back to that shortly. But first, I wanted to understand how these birds go from being born to singing these complex songs as adults. How do they learn these songs along the way? Michelle Roper, who is a postdoctoral research fellow in this group, fills me in. When these birds are very small, what do they sound like?
2: They sound very squeaky and crackly, and they're just doing these long sequences as they're foraging around the trees. And it's not until 6 weeks old, in fact, that they can start doing this kind of baby babble. And then around 13, 14 weeks old, you can finally start to hear some similarities with the species song that they're trying to learn.
0: What are the physical attributes that they have that allow them to make this wide diversity of songs?
2: So there are two components. There is like the neural network in their brain, which is very different from other birds, which allows them to learn and also be able to sing these different types of songs. But the main thing I'm focusing on is their syrinx structure, which is their vocal organ just above their lungs. So being the bronchi has two sides to it, that means they can actually produce two sounds at the same time. One sound produced by the right side and one sound produced by the left side. And this is very unique in the songbirds. And I am looking at how the different structure of the syrinx, like the size of the bronchial rings in the syrinx and the size of the muscles, can allow them to produce these wide varieties of different song types.
0: So right now, Michelle is studying these syrinx structure differences in a family of passerines called the honeyeaters. And in New Zealand, this group includes tui and korimako, or bellbirds. Now, for Michelle's PhD, she looked at serine structure

0: differences between male and female bellbirds, while also investigating how female bellbirds learn their song. And Wesley, another postdoctoral researcher that I spoke to, also did his PhD on female bellbird song. For Wesley, his PhD brought together the two interests he had had as an undergraduate when he studied music composition and biology. He did his master's studying plankton, but as a self-described bird nerd, that was where his interest lay.
1: You know, the Venn diagram intersect of my two interests of music and biology, it kind of became clear that this was a great fit for who I am and my interests.
0: So alongside the work that Michelle was doing on female bellbird song for her PhD, Wesley was also trying to fill in some of the gaps of knowledge about female bird song. And, well, first checked whether the females were singing, and then asked whether female birdsong went together with having brightly coloured feathers, or whether there's a trade-off.
1: And actually we found that they track together. So females that sing tend to be more colourful on average.
2: Oh, yeah. That's interesting.
1: So it was quite interesting.
2: They're just more extravagant in general. Brighter colours and...
1: Yeah, it looks like potentially they're overlapping, reinforcing functions of those two traits, that the song and the colourfulness are working together for a common purpose.
2: Do you know what purpose?
1: In our particular study, we couldn't discern what their purpose was as such, but what we guess it is to do with female competition between females for resources, breeding-relating resources. But yeah, that's still ongoing debate of why females have elaborate traits. The original picture, the traditional view, is that the males should be showy and elaborate to attract females. But females don't need to be. They just need to be picky and choose which mate they like the best from the males. So when we find these examples of elaborate female traits, it's a bit of a mystery. And the same is true of song. That's why it's been this paradigm of females don't sing. It's because it doesn't fit the traditional picture and traditional understanding.
2: And when you say traditional picture and understanding, this is from the original work that was done in Europe in the Northern
1: Hemisphere. Yeah, dating all the way back to Darwin. And even now, today, there's still a focus on males and male ornaments and neglecting the female side of things.
3: So recently there has been research that some of the bias in the female song word is due to a bias in the gender in academia. And also as we get more females in academia, we are seeing this greater interest in female song, not only with the studies showing that this is important, but it's also being representative and make sure we get rid of this bias. Even as this female doesn't sing as much as a male, where it is important to include that in these studies so we get a greater comparison and understanding of our natural world.
0: I found this point fascinating, that there's like this whole female aspect to birdsong that had gone relatively unconsidered, and that there's evidence that points to the gender of researchers being a factor in this. You can tell that this group of researchers are really passionate about correcting that bias. Diane explained to me in a bit more detail the thinking behind why female birds sing and how the evidence points to this being the original setup.
4: So sexual selection has kind of two parts, attracting a mate and then defending against your rivals. And so the female song fits nicely into the defending against your rivals for a resource. If you think about resources more generally, like food and territories and access to things that you need for breeding. But there's been a focus on that other side of attracting a mate. And because there's so much research on systems where males only sing, female doesn't sing, you just exclude her from that aspect of sexual selection. So there's been a push by a few of us. Not a lot of people in the Northern Hemisphere are listening necessarily, but many of them are Southern Hemisphere researchers trying to understand that, you know, female song. And a really nice study came out a few years ago showing that female song is actually ancestral. So if you take a look, you do an analysis and look at all of the birds, and you can work back and you can figure out that actually the ancestors of the song learners, females were singing. So it's they've dropped it rather than gained it as an attribute. So it was a kind of a core attribute of males and females for the early ancestors.
1: So just picking up on the female song being ancestral, we saw that about 64% of songbird species have female song across all the songbirds. So it's actually very common. It's not this rare aberration that it was once imagined to be. So that makes it all the more important to understand why females are singing and then to compare male and female song to understand the differences between the sexes. How are males and females using song differently?
2: And is that part of the work that you were doing?
1: The main part of my thesis was a big field study on male and female New Zealand bellbirds and looking at the song cultures of males and females across a network of islands in the Hauraki Gulf, New Zealand. We wanted to compare the syllable repertoires. So syllables are the units that make up a song. They're kind of like the building blocks of song that get strung together to make the complete song. And it's a good metric of how diverse is that song, or to compare it with other songs and say how many syllables are in common with those other songs.
2: So does this feel like the reverse of composition, of musical composition?
1: True. That's actually a really great question. You are kind of analyzing it by deconstructing it into its basic components, and so that you can analyze how they've strung those together to make a song. So, yes, you're right. It's a bit like analyzing a piece of Beethoven and working out his building blocks that he used to build the piece.
0: So Wesley's fieldwork involves 6 island sites across the Hauraki Gulf. And he took oodles of recordings of birdsong. So they would go to these sites with handheld shotgun microphones and just blitz them for recording and try to get recording of individual birds. And those that were good enough for analysis, which ended up being more than 2,200 recordings, Wesley would then analyze by breaking them down into syllables. So he would categorize them and catalog them, and this allowed him to answer his question of whether male and female bellbirds are singing similar songs or different songs.
1: So what we found is within each of these 6 sites, males and females are effectively speaking 2 different languages. There is a little bit of overlap, and the proportion of overlap changes a bit between sites. But for the most part, males are singing a whole set of syllables that are male only, and females are singing a set that are female only, and then there's a few that both sexes sing. And Michelle can describe some interesting things about how those songs develop.
3: What we found is that the males and females have much more similar characteristics in their song when they're very young, singing the sub song and starting to get the sort of plastic song where it's just starting to sound like the species. But once their song is crystallized, we see these really significant differences in spectral parameters and the syllable types between males and females once they're older. The syrinx structure and has been found in other species to be very similar between the sexes when they're very young, but as they get older and they practice their song more, the muscles become much bigger and much more, I guess, unique to that species or the sex to be able to produce those songs.
2: That's really interesting. So as the bird develops and it learns either the male or female syllables from its male or female neighbors and friends, it then develops physical attributes that kind of reinforce that.
3: Yes, that's what the research is showing so far. And my research is going to be following on from that to look specifically at differences between the songs of male and females within a species and seeing how the syrinx structure

0: differ to be able to, for them to produce those unique songs.
1: To explain some of the differences in sound and also how he did the actual syllable analysis, Wesley pulled out some clips for me.
2: So this, just some examples of how musical bellbird song can be. This is on Burgess Island, where the females all sing something that's vaguely related to happy birthday kind of sound.
1: That's amazing.
2: I'll play it again. Very musical, tonal. Those are the piping notes that I talked about that are shared between sites.
1: In that clip there, mm-hmm. How many syllables would you divide that up into?
2: If you slow down the speed, that's to half speed.
1: And so because there's so many different syllables, even within that little clip, there's 1, 2, 3, 4, 5, 6, 7, 8, 9, 10.
2: Yeah.
1: Syllables.
2: Some of them will be the same.
1: What you've worked on, what you've developed is Koi, which is a piece of software that helps you investigate these clips that That's you've taken.
2: Yes, exactly. So the software's primary function was to help me classify these 21,500 syllable types into classes. So I've grouped them all into about 700 types. Which means then I can look at how a song is made up. Like each syllable now has a label, which means I can compare two birds and see if they are singing the same type or not.
1: Wow, they're so complex.
2: Yeah, they are.
3: Well, birds have an acuity of song that's about four times better than ours.

0: It slowed down. So those bits are just progressively slowing down the flying saucer syllable part, which is using both sides of the syrinx at once, which is what makes it sound so interesting.
1: Is there any indication that we are having an influence on what the birds are singing, or what the birds are hearing around them is having an influence on what they're singing?
0: Some of these sites with the most almost distinctly musical sounding song types were some of the most remote and least visited by humans. So I don't think that humans are somehow influencing the song types specifically in that way. But we do know they're able to hear and learn the songs of different species. What tends to happen, though, is when they're choosing between hearing a foreign sound and hearing from a conspecific or a bird of the same species, their brain will much prefer to learn that of the same species. It's like that inbuilt template of what they should be trying to learn that keeps them from learning foreign sounds.
1: So it's unlikely that they've heard a flying saucer.
0: It's well, you never know. Yeah.
1: And the happy birthday one was from somewhere pretty remote as well, wasn't it?
0: That was from Burgess Island.
2: It's pretty unlikely someone's singing happy birthday on Burgess Island enough that it would be incorporated into the population. But there are some species, and tui are one of them, I think, and there are many parrot species that actually use those other sources to make their song more complex. So they specifically look for other sounds, and it can be other birds or it can be environmental noise. Lyrebird, for instance, is a really nice example of that.
1: With his background in musical composition, musicality in birdsong is something that also fascinates Wesley.
0: Here's an example of just musicality of a male song. And is it possible that what's pleasing to us in a musical sense is also pleasing to them, and that's why they choose such melodic intervals, is a thought that I like to think about.

0: Interesting. So the thought that when we're listening to birdsong, it's not actually them just like yelling at each other aggressively. You think that maybe there's a kind of like soft singing communication that they're also enjoying, like they're just having a nice chat?
1: Well, that's the interesting debate of whether birdsong is more like language or more like music. Because you can listen to a piece of music and it can move you emotionally. It can make you sad or angry or excited, even though there's no actual meaning, word by word type meaning being communicated. So if birds can be moved musically in the same way, perhaps they choose phrases and contours that give the listener an emotional reaction without it being like a language specific word by word meaning. So there are some papers on musicality in birdsong and whether this is possible, which really interests me.
0: I love this idea. Music is such a powerful driver of emotion to me, and the same for beautiful birdsong. I would love to think that what I hear from the birds that triggers such emotion in me could also be an emotive piece of music for them, and that we are sharing this emotional musical experience. And by the way, what you are listening to, this is a piece that Wesley actually composed. It's called The Last Moa, and is being performed here by the New Zealand Symphony Orchestra for the Todd Young Composers Sessions.

useful somehow. But when those birds are talking to each other, their emotions might be a bit different. And I think the other thing is, if you look at the example of Hihi, like the stitch bird, oh, their song is irritating to people. Anyways, it's kind of, it feels off somehow. It's kind of scratchy, and it a little bit like, you know, fingers on a chalkboard. So musicality is an interesting concept.

0: But while Wesley and I are discussing this, I can see Diane out of the corner of my eye, and it doesn't look like she is totally on board.
1: I could see you squirming. Have you got something to add?
2: Well, I was just going to say that that's an interesting concept, but the emotion will be different for us. So if we're listening to birdsong, it might sound very melodic and beautiful and peaceful.

0: yes, the idea of emotions being, you know, enhanced or caused by this, just not the same emotions that we have. You know, the emotions will be different.
1: Oh, this is so interesting. Because my brain is now going into like the realm of science is trying to be this objective process, but it's being done by people, and then we're going to bring our inherent bias in, and one of the things might be with regards how beautiful the song is or how annoying different song is.
0: Yeah, so that's why, you know, the analysis of the structure and, you know, some of the questions we ask try to step away from that more subjective approach. And then the way that you test the kind of function is you go in the field and you do playback experiments, and you have kind of criteria for looking at interactions. So social interactions, your playback, and what responses do you get? And then you try and interpret it that way.
1: So when you're analyzing the music by using the software, what you're doing is very much separating, like, I really enjoyed that beautiful melodic clip, to breaking it down into its discrete components, because what you're feeling in response to the music might be completely different to what the bird is.
2: Exactly, yeah. So the musicality is not really a part of what I've investigated. It's just an interesting question that I have about why bellbirds in particular choose the sequences that they do and why they sound so very musical.
1: It is something that will be difficult to find an answer to, but an interesting thought to consider as you walk through the bush listening to birdsong. And Michelle would also like you to consider something else too.
3: One thing I'd like listeners to think about is encouraging everyone to recognize that when you hear a song, it might not be just a male singer, it could be a female singing as well. Males aren't always the showy ones. Females can be just as beautiful as the males.
1: Thanks so much to Diane Brunton, Michelle Roper, and Wesley Webb for sharing their research, their passion, and some cool birdsong clips with me. The last MOA piece used in this episode was composed by Wesley Webb, performed by the New Zealand Symphony Orchestra for the Todd Young Composer Sessions, and recorded by RNZ Concert. This episode was produced by me, Claire Kincannon. Sound mixing was by Phil Benge. Tim Watkin is the executive producer. The best way to stay up to date with our changing world is to follow the show. 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And let us know your thoughts. We're on Facebook or Twitter at RNZ Science. Thanks so much for listening. I'm Claire Kincannon, and I'll be back at the same time next week. Kia pai tō wiki.
4: 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I'm Saroja Coelho. 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
5: 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From

0: The Trump administration is not just announcing new tariffs, it's also banning Canadian cheese and most alcohol. Katie Simpson reports from Washington.
1: It's a sharp escalation. Consider it a new front in this trade war. The Trump administration ordering three significant moves here. One, a ban on importing some Canadian goods, including most Canadian alcohol products, as well as motorcycles. Two, attempting to limit the purchase of Canadian goods by the U.S. government. And three, there's a shift, changes to some of the products that the Trump administration hit with 50% tariffs. The product bans are set to begin in 3 weeks. The Trump administration is justifying the move by saying Canada continues to discriminate against certain American goods and sectors. Section 338 of the Tariff Act, to get all technical about it. It's the same justification for those sweeping 50% tariffs that kicked in last month. Some new Canadian goods are being hit by tariffs as well. Mattresses, lamps, motorboats, golf carts, and bamboo furniture. Some items are also coming off the list. Cement, road salt, and certain hospital products. Katie Simpson.

0: here tonight, because we're going to have a really important conversation about anti-Semitism, about Jew hatred, what's festered like an infection in this city over the past 3 years. And the mayor's job is to be the mayor for everybody. And that means you got to show up.
1: Chow took part in an earlier event with the Toronto police chief, where she denounced the rising cases of anti-Semitism.

0: combine to make it a true project of national importance.
1: The Mackenzie Valley Highway has been talked about for decades. The proposed 800-kilometer all-season gravel road would reduce remote communities' reliance on barges and winter roads. It could also help support Arctic defense and create jobs. Kate Kyle, CBC News, Yellowknife.
2: The U.S. National Transportation Safety Board says evidence recovered from a flight data recorder suggested the pilots considered aborting the landing of an Amazon cargo plane before it crashed. The tragedy happened Sunday, killing five people and two vehicles on the ground.
3: The thrust reversers and the speed brakes were not deployed, so right now I'm not going to speculate about what should have been.
2: Last night, investigators revealed more information about the final moments before the crash. The pilots will be interviewed on Wednesday. Norway will bid its final farewell to King Harald V today, with a funeral attended by royalty and leaders from across Europe. Harald died on August 28th at the age of 89. And that is your World This Hour. For CBC News, I'm Neil Herland.

0: Welcome to Ideas. I'm Nala Ayed.
1: Merci, mon ami, es war wundervoll. Tausend Dinge möchte ich dir noch sagen.
0: Zara Leander was a Swedish actress and singer who achieved her greatest success in the Third Reich, sometimes called Hitler's Hollywood.
1: Es ist so einfach, ein kleines Wort, nur ein Kuss, nur ein Blut.
0: Zara Leander left Germany in 1943, 2 years before the end of the war, but never shook her reputation of being a Nazi film star.
2: Theater, spectacle, performance.
3: The fascists and the artists they worked with argued that politics was art and art was politics.
2: That's what we've associated nowadays with fascist aesthetics.
3: That politics should not just be the mundane business of government, but rather imagining new worlds. That a politician was an artist.
4: Because the point about the aesthetics of politics and of fascism in particular is that it's not about making arguments. It's about building something deeper, something that feels intuitive to the people participating.
0: It seems so unlike fascism to be interested in art, to be interested in building something that feels intuitive. But during Mussolini's reign, Italy produced a movement, the Novecento, a group of painters inspired by Il Duce's ideology. And Hitler loved Wagner and opera and classical sculpture. These things mattered to fascist dictators because they had a motive, a use for art.
5: When Hitler organized the first sort of public display of Nazi art, which was defined in terms of the beauty of the body based on classical paradigms, he's looking back for his model of Aryanism.

0: outside because they called it un-American. They said it cannot be that an artist is refusing to sing in English.
1: Because certain political movements take music and art and fashion, what we call aesthetics, very seriously.
2: Now they're giving us Bad Bunny. The Super Bowl has announced a new halftime show, Bad Bunny.
3: Yeah.
2: Are you a big Bad Bunny guy?
3: Not a fan. Not a fan.
1: It's all over TikTok. Here's the gimmick. The more people engage in social media slop, the less that they notice that there are wars going on in the Middle East.
4: We're creating sort of a media sphere, an aesthetic sphere that's built around how to maintain the conflict. That is to a degree how all radical movements work, but that's especially true for fascist politics, which is built on moving people to sort of an almost impulsive level of violence.
5: I think you do see in some segments of the American far right that are part of the Trumpist coalition, you do see a deliberate effort to cultivate an image that harkens back to the historical fascism of the 1930s.
6: There is a trending retweet of yours. You retweeted somebody from Il Duce 2016. It was a Mussolini quote, but you didn't know it was Mussolini when you retweeted. It said, "It is better to live one day as a lion than 100 years as a sheep." That's a famous Mussolini quote. You retweeted it. Do you like the quote? Did you know it was Mussolini?
7: It's okay to know it's Mussolini. Look, Mussolini was Mussolini. It's okay to. It's a very good quote. It's a very.
4: So those politics quote. Have become, in a lot of ways, the aesthetics of the American state.
7: What difference does it make whether it's Mussolini or somebody else? It's certainly a very interesting quote.
8: Il Duce e il maresciallo Butternich assistono a prove sperimentali di nuovi tipi d'apparecchi.
9: E raccoglie parte migliore del popolo italiano.
10: This is fashionable fascism, the aesthetics of hate.
11: What we taste, smell, hear, touch, see, the words that we can say, how we move through the world. I'm Zoe Roth, and I'm an associate professor of French and comparative literature at Durham University in the UK. Fascism really narrowed down the range of these sensory experiences. So certain words were outlawed. Fascism dictated what you could and couldn't read.
12: Well, if we don't want to live under fascism, we have to pay attention to the regimes of images and media that are being broadcasted to the public and what they imply about what an ideal body is, what an ideal government is, what human rights are, who we want in a state and who we don't want in a state, who deserves rights and who doesn't deserve rights. My name is Avi Maricini. I'm a writer, critic, and art historian, as well as a professor and critic in residence at NYU. At the end of the day, the regime of bodily perfection under fascism is a regime about control.
1: The music here from Act 3 of Wagner's Meistersinger, it can get under your skin, or it can drive you out of the room. It all depends on the context. If you see this opera live, you might just experience what Wagner had in mind, the escape from suffering through something abstract and powerful. Or, if you are watching a film with this music, as an airplane descends from the sky, a swastika on the tail, a cheering crowd as it lands, people in traditional costumes, and then you see Adolf Hitler step out to receive flowers and Nazi salutes as though a god had just descended from heaven. And that's exactly what happens in the opening of Leni Riefenstahl's 1934 film, Triumph of the Will.
13: I want to start this film with Nuremberg, with the city. To bring the city only, a city is only a culture picture. To make it more interesting, I have had the idea to bring the plane with Hitler, not to show Hitler, only the clouds and the part of the plane. And so I can make it that through the clouds I see Nuremberg.
11: And that is what partially what Walter Benjamin is talking about when he talks about the introduction of aesthetics into political life.
1: Walter Benjamin, the German philosopher and cultural critic, says that fascism

0: Battlefield's aesthetics as part of a shell game to replace what you're not allowed to have in a fascist regime: human rights, property, wealth. Instead, fascism gives you a substitute, spectacle.
1: Which is the sense that you can kind of give people an experience of a new, exciting kind of political engagement, but you leave the status quo intact. You're not redistributing wealth.
0: And that's the point of the Leni Riefenstahl film, Triumph of the Will. Although she spent a lot of time after the war on German TV, even on the CBC, denying it.
2: Leni Riefenstahl, you became famous as, one might say, the focal point of many things that were going on in Germany at the time, Hitler Germany. And with the end of that period, a long silence. The silence needs explanation. Why? What has happened?
3: You mean the time after the war?
2: Yes.
3: We have lost the war. I think that is a question, yes? We have lost the war.
1: I think one of the things that people think about or associate with fascist aesthetics are these sort of grand spectacles. So we think about things like the Nuremberg rallies that were choreographed in large part to be filmed by Leni Riefenstahl.
3: Look, I was living in Germany, and in this time we have had this time. We are living in this. And if you remember, 90% of the people are enthusiastic in this time. It was a time before Hitler was coming. We have had 7 million people without work, so we have thought it will be better and better. We are not thinking about what can happen later. That was really our mistake.
4: We know where this led, in the case of the Nazis, to the eradication of the Jewish people physically as well as culturally. So right there you have a notion of violence entailed in a notion of aesthetics. My name is Mark Antliff, and I am a professor of art history at Duke University.
0: 3 years later, Riefenstahl made the film Olympia about the 1936 Berlin Olympics, famous for its depiction of athletes like Greek sculptures coming to life, fit and muscular, Aryan, blonde, and white. Great film, great work of cinema, and disgusting.
5: 49-23.
6: When I look at her work, I think of fascist bodily control, of images of hearth and home and wholesome bodies and whole bodies. And I think of Nazi policy not only toward
1: in the 30s and the 40s in Europe, was obsessed with purity and cleanliness.
6: There's this idea of what constitutes purity that goes back often to an idea of classics that is shaped by white supremacy.
1: The Nazis are perhaps the original purveyors of wellness culture. And you certainly see how wellness culture comes back in today's far-right fascist movements.
0: Right. And fitness and meditation and yoga and
1: all ways of controlling the body, of really sort of bringing the body to heal and molding the body so that it's something that is within one's control. Which is, of course, a complete fantasy.
7: So many different
0: in modern times, too, it's a subject that's launched thousands of podcasts.
8: The number one health and wellness podcast.
9: Jay Shetty. The one, the only.
10: Something that everybody needs to hear.
11: If you don't change now, when will you?
0: Contemporary culture is obsessed with the aesthetics of the human body. Things like looks maxing and lip enhancement. But it's our choice, so is that such a bad thing?
1: There's a real idealization of particular kinds of bodies, of cleanliness.
0: I guess it depends on what we mean by choice.
1: If you're pure of body, then you're also ideologically pure.
0: And that's the uncanny thing about aesthetics. It can be horrible to you and me and perfectly delicious to your neighbor. That's the great

0: discovery of the 20th century fascists, or at least how they refined it, that emotions can be triggered by art and material culture and mobilized into political action.
1: You have these charismatic leaders who are very aware of the power of aesthetic media. So things like the radio, things like film, and the notion that you can broadcast, in particular, your voice into people's homes in very intimate spaces encapsulates, I think, in a sense, what fascism meant. Transgressing that boundary between the private and the public, I think, was something very novel.
0: Germany, 1933, early in the Nazi tenure. Propaganda minister Joseph Goebbels introduced the Volksempfänger, a radio for the people. Cheap, made out of Bakelite, accessible to working folk. Radios up till then had been only for the rich and the privileged. But Goebbels said, we want a radio that reaches everyone. A radio that works as an intermediary between the government and the people.
2: Minister Goebbels has in 5 years of Nazi rule whipped 65 million people into a nation with one mind, one will, and one objective. Expansion.
0: The radio played a crucial role in Germany and in Italy, the fascist countries.
3: I think certainly in Italy, there is the sense, which is rooted in history, that the fascist era was the moment in which Italy entered modernity. It was the moment where radios and cinema appeared.
4: Non avete detto a quei poveretti la ragione per cui li chiamavo.
3: Where motor cars started to appear on the roads, where much of the peninsula's modern infrastructure was developed. So if you're looking at a building with a modernist aesthetic, chances are it was built during the fascist era. My name is Joshua Arthurs, and I'm a professor of history and museum studies at the University of Toronto.
5: Achtung! Achtung!
6: Il movimento futurista italiano attira l'attenzione del mondo.
3: The Futurists were an artistic movement founded in Milan in 1909, a group of visual artists, poets, composers, playwrights, led by Filippo Tommaso Marinetti, who was a kind of combination of impresario, provocateur, performance artist, poet.
7: Let's break out of the horrible shell of wisdom and throw ourselves like pride-ripened fruit into the wide, contorted mouth of the wind. Let's give ourselves utterly to the unknown, not in desperation, but only to replenish the deep wells of the absurd.
3: And what brought the Futurists together was a kind of generational revolt.
7: We say that the world's magnificence has been enriched by a new beauty, the beauty of speed. A racing car whose hood is adorned with great pipes like serpents of explosive breath.
3: They shared this with other avant-gardes in Europe prior to World War I, a generational revolt against what they saw as the staleness and corruption and sterility of European culture in the late 19th century, in the fin de siècle, at the turn of the 20th century.
0: The other avant-gardes include Dada in Switzerland at the Cabaret Voltaire, a movement founded by Hugo Ball, who wore a paper suit and looked like a human rocket.

0: Data was anti-war, anti-bourgeois, while futurism was grooming a far-right political movement. And the Italian futurists were pushing back against a world they thought had gone fat and stale.
1: Their aesthetic to counter this staleness was built around speed, aggression, machines, conflict.
2: We're going to burn museums. That's what he said as a kind of metaphor of his iconoclasm. Burn museums. Reject the Renaissance in favor of this embrace of modernity.
1: That ancient cities like Rome or Florence and Venice needed to be burned down or flooded, that museums and libraries needed to be burned down, that there needed to be a new beauty in the world to replace the decadent culture that had emerged after a century of European prosperity.
2: Along with this embrace of modernity, Marinetti also venerated and celebrated violence, had a notion of a cult of the warrior, a cult of the combatant. And his movement was not only an aesthetic movement and a cultural movement, but it was also a political movement.

0: non sa rendere vario lo spettacolo che dà.
1: How do you describe the kind of sound of the futurist?
2: So it's extremely jarring, dissonant, often mechanical, using homemade instruments with all kinds of grinding and whirring sounds that are meant to replicate the beauty of the machine age, in their view. This music and these instruments were clearly meant to be provocations, and the futurists would hold these special soirees where they would have demonstrations of the music and poetry readings.
3: Terre buca, noia bianca, più lana del rumore del pensiero, imbottigliatura sonora del cielo, rumore rotativo del sole, ricordi incotonati.
2: And invariably at these soirees, riots would break out and people would be aghast at what was going on stage. And that's precisely the energy that the futurists wanted to provoke.
4: Ma che cosa stai dicendo?
2: They wanted conflict and outrage and violence. And again, this is why they then will gravitate toward the early fascist movement.
5: The futurists, in keeping with the celebration of machine, technology, primitivism, and the idea of militarism, founded a whole movement around the cult of the airplane, Aeropittura, which celebrated machine technology in the context of aerial combat.
6: The first ever aerial bombing mission was November 1911 near Libya. It was an Italian plane. The pilot, Giulio Gavotti, dropped four hand grenades wrapped in a leather pouch. The Ottoman Empire claimed the Italians had bombed a hospital. The first time in history, and not the last. The futurists were thrilled.
2: And their ultimate vehicle for achieving this cultural revolution was war. And so they were early advocates for Italy's intervention in World War I. This is ultimately what brings them close to Mussolini, is their joint interest in war as a revolutionary instrument. In their words, it is the hygiene of the world, a cleanser, a bath of warm blood. If Italy in the early 20th century was backward, underdeveloped, high illiteracy rates, a lack of identification with the nation state, that this was because Italians were too stuck in the past. They were too enthralled with what they called passatismo, pastism. And therefore, war would sweep all of these cobwebs away and pave the way for futurism, quite literally.
6: Italy was part of the Triple Alliance with Austria-Hungary and Germany, but stayed neutral at the start of the war. A year later, they declared war on Germany as part of the Entente with Great Britain. By 1918, 460,000 Italians had been killed, and almost a million were injured. Many of these wounded men and their returning comrades would later become the source of Mussolini's power.
7: Mussolini, hailed by his compatriots as the genius of Italy, addresses 500,000 fascists from the Piazza del Duomo in Milan.
2: Another popular song from the era, which is sort of like still around in neo-fascist circles, is called Faccetta Nera, which means little blackface.
8: Mota l'artipiano guardia il mare, Moretta che sei schiava tra le schiave.
2: And this was a song composed during the invasion of Ethiopia.
8: E un tricolore sventola per te, faccetta nera, bella vicina.
2: It is a love song addressing an Ethiopian woman, an Abyssinian woman, saying, "We are coming to liberate you from backwardness and ignorance and slavery." They still practiced domestic slavery in Ethiopia. And one of the justifications that the fascists gave for invading Ethiopia is that they were going to end slavery. That was a humanitarian mission, even as they were basically enslaving Ethiopians themselves.
1: Right, yeah.
2: But there is a whole discourse around Ethiopia eroticizing

0: African women.
1: Okay.
0: Particularly because essentially it was only Italian men, soldiers and settlers going over there. And so there was this fetishization of the beauty of Ethiopian women, which then in real terms took the form of essentially taking on concubines or forced marriages to local women.
2: And justification of rape during wartime, too, I would assume.
0: Exactly. Absolutely. Absolutely. One of the figures was this guy named Indro Montanelli, who was a journalist, a famous journalist in the post-war years in Italy, but had served as a soldier in Ethiopia. And he proudly recounts in his memoir how he took a 12-year-old girl to be his bride during his time in Ethiopia.
3: Detto, 1969, Italian TV talk show. Montanelli is sitting, leg crossed over knee. 12
4: anni. Dovessi scelto bene, era una bellissima ragazza bilena di 12 anni. Scusatemi.
3: I bought her from her father, he says. I chose very well. She was beautiful.
4: Ma in Africa è un'altra cosa.
3: In Africa, he says, it's another thing.
4: Regolarmente sposata, nel senso che l'avevo comprata.

0: Modern Rome is an architectural palimpsest. The new over the old, over the ancient, over the prehistoric. It's possible to come across an inscription or a mosaic of a sheaf of sticks bound together, the fasces, the symbol of Mussolini's government. There's no commentary, no sign, no plaque. It's just there.
1: If I went to Rome now...
0: Contributor Tom Jokinen.
1: How much of the fascist fingerprint am I going to see on that city still?
2: You would see a tremendous amount. So when it comes to their interventions in the historic center, the emblematic case is a street called the Via dei Fori Imperiali, or the Road of the Imperial Forums, which runs from Piazza Venezia, the kind of center of the city, to the Colosseum. And it passes by all the Roman Forum and all the forums built by Rome's emperors. It was explicitly envisioned as a monumental kind of procession space, a place for the black shirts to march. It was meant to be a triumphal route, just like the ancient Romans had their triumphal marching routes. So that road is how most tourists today engage with the historic center.
3: Wow. Is it possible to talk about the impact over the decades since the war on Romans, on Italians, of this constant presence of fascist architecture and the fascist look of Rome constantly in their midst? I mean, what's been the impact?
2: Since World War II,
3: yeah,
2: there have been moments of activation and other moments of obsolescence or neglect. A good example is that Rome hosted the Olympic Games in 1960. And the principal sites where fascists

0: built athletic complexes that even today have inscriptions praising the Duce, that have mosaics depicting various scenes from fascist history. There's a massive obelisk with Mussolini's name inscribed on it. And the political left, the Italian left in 1960, essentially said, how can we possibly host these Olympic Games with their message of peace and international unity in a fascist propaganda site?
1: Ecco Edoardo Mangiarotti abbassare il tricolore d'Italia di fronte alle autorità dello Stato e di fronte a tutto il mondo sportivo.
0: Ultimately, they did something interesting, which was rather than remove anything, they added a couple of panels that marked the end of fascism.
2: But so, preserving the history, even if it's unsavory.
0: Yeah, preserving it and preserving it and also preserving it without any kind of mediating explanation. So there are to this day, there are no plaques saying this is what these symbols mean. This is why this site was built as a place to train young men to be warriors for imperial conquest. There isn't any explanation of that function. Instead, there is a celebration of this site as an achievement of modernist design. So it's regarded as a valuable heritage site that is just as worthy of preservation as, let's say, the Roman Colosseum or any other site in Rome. And for the Italian far right today, it's also a place of commemoration. So they will lay wreaths at the base of the Mussolini obelisk on his birthday, mm-hmm. or on the day that he was executed.
2: Yeah, that's interesting. What kind of counter narrative, like what public uprising against this stuff? There has been vandalism and graffiti and unsanctioned reaction.
0: Yep, there has been. Interestingly, particularly since 2020, a lot of that popular action has been connecting Italian fascism and particularly its imperial conquests in Ethiopia to the global racial reckoning that followed the murder of George Floyd. And so fascist sites, much like Confederate sites in the United States, are seen as racist sites.
2: Okay, so you could have an anti-racist protest here and the contemporary fascists laying down a wreath to Mussolini there. There's all kinds of places to mark your ideology in Rome.
0: Absolutely.
3: Il popolo italiano d'oggi è fiero.
4: Unsere Pflicht dient dem Reich. Unser Leben gehört unserem Volk. Wo ein Freiheitskämpfer fällt, stehen neue auf.
5: The Nazis used art to shape an idea of nationhood and communicated that idea to the masses through media, on the radio, and in exhibits like the July 1938 Great German Art Exhibition.
6: Schön ist die Nacht, die lauschige Nacht, es leuchten die Sterne, ich hab die Sterne.
7: When Hitler organized the first sort of public display of Nazi art, which was defined in terms of the beauty of the body based on classical paradigms, he's looking back for his model of Arianism and the perfection of beauty of the human body to classical Greece.
5: The pieces were carefully chosen. Unlike the Italians, who cut some slack for the modernists, as long as they were ideologically in line, the German Reich exercised a firm grip on its list of allowable artists and artworks.
8: Der stellvertretende Reichsprotektor SS-Oberstgruppenführer der Lüge. Er überreicht dem Staatspräsidenten als Geschenk eine Führerbüste.
5: Pieces in the 1938 show included works by Adolf Ziegler, Hubert Wilm, Paul Schultz Nuremberg, and others that you've never heard of unless you studied them at one time for a master's degree on Nazi art.
7: Well, simultaneously, this exhibition, which opened up in a newly created neoclassical building, opened in 1938, that was paired with another exhibition of so-called degenerate art. All these forms of artistic production, which were basically the avant-garde, were being vilified under this kind of dichotomy.

That's art by African-American and Jewish artists, modernists. These works were meant to startle and frighten people who couldn't or wouldn't make sense of cubism or formalism, to stand as hallmarks of decadent multicultural liberal society. The artists labeled as degenerate by the Nazis included Picasso, Paul Klee, Kandinsky, Piet Mondrian, Grant Wood, Kurt Schwitters. The other target, American jazz. Meanwhile, what the anti-fascist revolutionaries had was a fragile solidarity, and for what it was worth, a grassroots aesthetic, the music of rebellion, folk songs like Bella Ciao, a 19th century song against oppression that would carry over to the Second World War as a partisan anthem.

0: roughly translated, "Goodbye, beautiful. I woke to find the fascists at my door. If I don't make it, bury me there on the mountain."
1: One of the effects of fascism is that it's so overwhelming.
0: Zoe Roth of Durham University in the UK has taken the phrase "the aesthetics of fascism" and turned it into what she calls the anesthetics of fascism.
1: So not so much an intensification, but a kind of numbing or paralysis of our senses.
0: A kind of dental freezing for the psyche.
1: It collectivized or homogenized bodily experiences. So if you go back to these spectacles, you have all these people moving in choreographed motions that really reduce their individuality. Ultimately, I think fascism radically restricted how people could speak, how they could act, how they could behave. So in a sense, it's really deadening people's sensory world. Hannah Arendt calls totalitarianism a sandstorm that sweeps away the fences of laws between men. And we might think about how there's all of this kind of constant change works on the nervous system. So people begin to feel overwhelmed, paralyzed, eventually numb. Fascism needs that kind of deadening.

0: in order to work because it undermines the forces of resistance against it.
1: I wonder if, for example, Hitler's National Socialist fascination with opera is part of this, a kind of medium that overwhelms the senses. It's everything. Do you think it fits in?

0: One thing that's interesting about this idea of the anesthetizing effect of fascism is you can't have a conversation with somebody who's drawn to that ideology. It's like having a conversation with somebody who's under anesthesia, who's asleep. It just won't work. There's no dialogue to have there.
1: Yeah. There's a sense in which the anesthetic element of fascism numbs thought as well. It makes it harder to have a dialogue. It makes it harder to discuss things with people. You know, it made me think of this German term, Gleichschaltung, right, which means literally synchronization. And this was a term that was from engineering, which means coordinating electrical circuits. But in Nazi Germany, it described the policy of Nazification, of bringing all political, cultural, and civic realms into line with National Socialist principles. But we can also think about how, you know, it means being on the same wavelength and coordinating people so they are on the same wavelength. And I think that when you have fascism, this kind of this idea of Gleichschaltung, it's impossible to talk to people who are not on that wavelength. And indeed, it can be very dangerous then if you don't plug into that kind of electrical grid. If you think about anesthesia as an inability to feel, to register things in the body, then that means that we're not going to be able to remember things as well. In a sense, a failure to remember the past is an effect of how fascism numbs the mind and the body in anesthetizing us. It means that we forget what it's like to live under fascism. And that is perhaps the biggest warning that we need to take from that period.
0: That's really interesting, because that was almost legislated in Spain after Franco's death, was the idea that you forget it. Pretend it never happened.
1: Yes. Of course, it's very different in Germany, where there were laws

0: which is happening in Italy. It's this kind of nostalgia for Mussolini.
1: Yes, a kind of, yeah, a sort of a mythical, you know, a sort of idealization of this mythical past that never really

0: There's the famous Susan Sontag essay from the 70s in the New York Review of Books, talking about the sexualization of fascism. So I'm wondering, in talking even about Mussolini as the virile, shirtless philanderer, why this connection between sexualization and fascism?
1: Well, as you say, I think at its core, it's about strength and virility and the assertion of masculine dominance. Mussolini very much cultivated this image. He, for example, encouraged rumors of his many infidelities and affairs and had himself photographed with beautiful actresses and socialites to reinforce this image that he was a man's man. One of the models for Mussolini's body language was actually an early film star in Italy called Maciste, who was basically a bodybuilder and who appeared in films at the turn of the century as a kind of Tarzan-like figure. Shirtless, performing acts of strength.
2: La nuova avventura di Maciste. Non di un Maciste qualsiasi, ma del vero Maciste.
3: The paramilitary element of Nazism, which was extreme, you know, did embody the notion, should we say, of homosocial community. So a bonding around mythic notions of male virility, stoicism, the exercise of violence in a disciplined way, collectivity. We could see that in Leni Riefenstahl's Triumph of the Will. One sees these images of the Nuremberg rallies with coordinated movements, individuals lost in a mass, as it were, of a collective identity. The sum is greater than the parts that compose it. All this did lend itself to the notion of homosocial bonding as a central thread. Femininity is restricted to a domestic sphere, to procreation, really divorced from this warrior cult that was central to the fascists.
2: Un eroe leggendario, Maciste.
4: And power means men. At first, it's national pride, as Mussolini boasts that all Italians will be straight and strong. Italian youth is built for better life and brighter future.
5: One of Sontag's other interests, and she herself was queer, was the queer culture of the New York downtown demi-monde of her time. Even in a relatively short time, you know, we're talking about the early 1970s, after World War II, people were already subverting leather, were subverting bondage, were taking something that had been used to oppress them and getting off to it.
6: An instance where weatherproof leather strikes a new note in high fashion.
5: And of course, the Nazis did have Hugo Boss uniforms, right? There is an intrinsic, sinister beauty. You can see it in Mapplethorpe photographs and the way he uses bondage aesthetics as well. And Sontag saw, I think, a salient connection between the aesthetics of domination and submission and the aesthetics of the fascist state, which relied on domination and submission on a mass scale. And I think she wanted to end her essay not on the expected note just of the condemnation of Riefenstahl, but say that there are other ways in which we can mobilize these aesthetics that are not harmful, that do not oppress people, but rather liberate an interest and titillate them.
0: Do you think that's what she was trying to say, or was

0: regarding the pain of others.
1: We truly can't imagine what it was like. We can't imagine how dreadful, how terrifying war is, and how normal it becomes. Can't understand, can't imagine. That's what every soldier and every journalist and aid worker and independent observer who has put in time under fire and had the luck to elude the death that struck down others nearby stubbornly feels. And they are right.
0: There's no sexualization of fascism in contemporary America. I mean, it's a very sterile kind of fascism. What do you think?
2: I think amongst the alt-right, the younger, more extremist groups, I think that there is an aesthetic which is supposed to mimic the masculinity, the virility of historical fascism. It's a, and this was something very much that was built into Italian fascism as well, is sort of Catholic conceptions around reproduction and domesticity. In the body politics of the Trump coalition, that traditionalism looms very large.
3: Under the Trump administration, we're standing strongly behind Americans of faith, stopping the attacks on our values, our traditions, defending religious liberty like no president, I believe like no president has ever done before. I do believe that.
4: What does it take to be the greatest? Is it the blood, sweat, and tears soaked into the canvas? Is it the drive that burns inside when everything is on the line? The road to greatness is long.
0: To his credit, he did erect a cathedral of sorts on the White House lawn in term two. A giant cage for barely dressed men to pummel each other nearly to death.
5: On one night and one night only, we are going to pull off the boldest idea in sports history.
0: Not so much a religious shrine, more of a machiste movie come to real life.
3: We're having a big fight.
6: This is the moment we have all been waiting for.
3: Ilia Topuria! You see the kind of pounding he'll take, and then all of a sudden it's over, and the other guy's not in good shape, right?
7: It's a crazy game. Yeah.
3: Not in good shape.
8: He is a savage, and he doesn't run away from anything.
3: We're having a big fight. Big fight.
5: Big fight.
2: I think you do see in some segments of the American far right that are part of the Trumpist coalition, you do see a deliberate effort to cultivate an image that harkens back to the historical fascism of the 1930s.
0: Do you have any sense of the source of this? Like, who's the architect of this propaganda strategy?
9: We have figures like Steve Bannon that helped set up Trump's kind of political vision.
10: Bang, bang, bang. I said, all we have to do is flood the zone.
9: We have Stephen Miller, who really is driving a lot of the politics of this.
11: To all ICE officers, you have federal immunity in the conduct of your duties.
9: My name is Shane Burley. I'm a journalist in Portland, Oregon, and I write about the far right and about social movements and anti-Semitism. Trump is also really...

brought in only loyalists, and those loyalists are picking people for ideological reasons. And their ideological base, particularly with young people, are people that would have come up in this particular environment. So they know very clearly what they're doing. When they're posting these sorts of memes or videos, they know what works with their audience because that is them. America is falling.

There's a whole world of MAGA rap. You know, a really popular example of this is Tom McDonald. Protests and riots, COVID, record inflation. The people lost their freedom. Most people haven't heard of, but if you were to search him on somewhere like Facebook or like Truth Social or Rumble, you're going to see that millions of people are big fans of him.

Plus Ça Change, from Rappin' Tom McDonald all the way back to Zara Leander. It's the aesthetics of hate. But the way through an aesthetics of hate is through real art, the kind John Berger says exposes brutality. So in the end, maybe the idea is to make more art, not the kind that puts you to sleep, but the kind that wakes you up.

0: Make more art. The conclusion to fashionable fascism, the aesthetics of hate, by contributor Tom Jokinen. Special thanks to Bill Siegmund in New York, Jessica Lindsay and Madeline Green at CBC Victoria, Elliot Fong and John Artow at KUCR in Riverside, California. Lisa Ayuso is the web producer for Ideas. Technical production, Emily Carvazio, Sam McNulty, and Danielle Duval. Nicola Lukšić is the senior producer. Greg Kelly is the executive producer of Ideas. And I'm Nala Ayed.
1: Sorry.
2: Are you good?
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2: Are you sure?
3: Yeah. Yeah, let's go again. Hey.
4: And just after 10 a.m., the South Tower of the World Trade Center collapsed and vanished in a cloud of dust.
5: 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It's Canada's most prestigious competition for new short fiction. 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
12: CBC News, The World This Hour. I'm Neil Herland. The Trump administration is expanding its trade war with Canada. The White House posted five new executive orders last night that banned certain Canadian products from being imported into the U.S., including alcohol. The administration

0: are also on the proposed list, like molasses and motorcycles. The hit from the U.S. comes hours after Canada followed through on counter tariffs, a promise it made after Trump slapped 50% tariffs on Canadian goods last month. The administration is also tweaking that order, adding more Canadian goods to the list subject to tariffs, like mattresses and motorboats, while removing tariffs from other products like cement and toilet paper. A senior Trump administration official defended the escalation as leveling out the playing field. The official told reporters they remain open to finding an alternative path. Catherine Tunney, CBC News, Washington.
1: We're getting reaction from Dominic Leblanc, the Minister of Canada-U.S. Trade. He says the government of Canada is assessing the latest tariff measures from the United States. He adds, I am in contact with Ambassador Greer. When the U.S. is ready to engage, our government will work in good faith and constructively towards a more secure, mutually beneficial trading relationship that fully respects Canadian sovereignty. And the American trade rep Jameson Greer also issued a statement. It says, after weeks of good faith and intensive efforts between U.S. and Canadian negotiators, Canada walked away from a near final trade deal that offered better treatment than any other trading partner. And instead, Canada chose to embark on senseless retaliation against the United States. Canada was a notable objector to the U.S.-led invasion of Iraq in 2003. The war was launched purportedly to disarm then-President Saddam Hussein of weapons of mass destruction that were never found. Even though Canada decided not to join, documents obtained through Access to Information reveal the government was preparing for the possibility of backing the invasion. Darren Major has more.
2: If military action proceeds without a new resolution of the Security Council, Canada will not participate.
3: Prime Minister Jean Chrétien received a standing ovation from his MPs after announcing Canada would sit out the 2003 Iraq War. That same day, the U.S. withdrew a resolution from the UN Security Council that would have explicitly authorized military action. Cabinet meeting minutes from the weeks leading up to the war suggest the government would have redeployed ships to back the U.S. invasion. Retired General Ray Hanault was the chief of the defense staff at the time. He says that meant the Navy would have been involved in combat operations.
4: We were working under the assumption that we should be ready to do whatever government decided, whether it was going to get involved or not get involved.
3: The meeting minutes say Cabinet ended their discussions on Iraq with a philosophical discussion about life and death, including about when taking a life is justified. Darren Major, CBC News, Ottawa.
1: American investigators gave an update last night on that Amazon cargo plane that crashed Sunday, killing five ground cleaners. Jennifer Homendy is with the U.S. National Transportation Safety Board.
5: This is certainly very tragic. You would not think riding in a van to clean an airplane that this would happen. No one would think that. It's the unthinkable.
1: New evidence suggests the pilots may have tried to abort the landing at the last minute. And that is your World This Hour. I'm Neil Herland.
6: I'm Saroja Coelho. 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
7: Welcome to The Inquiry. I'm William Crawley. Each week, one question, four expert witnesses, and an answer. Our rivers are in trouble. Climate change is disrupting their flow. Pollution is poisoning their waters. Growing populations are pushing them beyond breaking point. In response, a bold idea has emerged. We should treat a river not just as a physical resource to be exploited, but as a person with rights whose interests can be defended in court by guardians appointed to speak on their behalf. That means granting them legal personhood. It may sound like an eccentric idea, but it is not unprecedented. Corporations have long been recognized as legal persons. Ships, too, have held that status. In India, even deities like Lord Ram have been treated as legal entities with rights. Some countries are now extending that logic to rivers. In 2017, the Whanganui River in New Zealand made history by becoming the first river to be granted legal personhood. Since then, more and more countries have been turning to this intriguing new idea to protect their waterways. So this week we're

0: Asking, should rivers have personhood?
1: Part 1. Cry Me a River.
2: Water is life, and rivers are the conduits of water. They're the conduits of nutrients. They're the routes of navigation. They're the means that supports fish and agriculture along the riverbanks. It's hard to overstate the importance of rivers to human beings and to the broader environment.
0: Professor Nick Mount is a geographer in the United Kingdom who has worked on several rivers around the world that have been granted legal personhood.
2: Arguably, rivers have never been in a worse state than they are, and they're under assault from a number of different factors. We see significant pollution entering our rivers from urban centres, from agriculture, from human activity. Then we're seeing fundamental changes to the water that's entering rivers through things like glacial melt, through rainfall and the seasonality of that. And of course, that's being driven by factors such as climate change. And then on top of that, you know, human beings have always sought to control rivers. And we're seeing fewer and fewer rivers of the world that are able to flow freely.
0: But is this worsening trend concentrated in particular regions of the world, like highly industrialized areas or those with weak environmental laws?
2: This is a problem for rivers all over the world, but the specific nature of the issues and the problems that rivers face varies from place to place. So in Europe, yes, we have a regulated environmental sector that helps protect some of our rivers, but arguably it's helping rivers that have already been seriously degraded in many cases because of centuries worth of activity prior to regulation. In other parts of the world where things are entirely or largely unregulated, things like illegal mining and extractive practices are damaging rivers. Other areas, agricultural practices, unregulated again, are causing major issues.
0: Humanity depends on rivers. Our civilizations are built on them. But we have also become one of their greatest threats. And this isn't just about industrialized nations. Even in traditional or indigenous societies where rivers are revered and sometimes venerated, having human beings for neighbors still puts them in danger.
2: If we think of probably the most famous spiritual river in the world, the Ganges, running through India, arguably it's never been in a worse condition than it currently is. So just that recognition of spiritual value of deity is not sufficient to protect our rivers.
0: What about those more secular, less religious societies?
2: I think societies that see rivers as physical resource, with that viewpoint, we're only protecting the rivers for the physical and resource benefits that they bring to human beings. And so in that respect,

0: we're only protecting the rivers for the physical and resource benefits that they bring to human beings. And so in that respect, you're in danger of protecting some of the function of the river, but losing its value that is more intangible, that rivers bring to all of us. You know, we all love to walk along a beautiful river. It has a value that is more than the sum of its resources.
1: The question is whether that value we all recognize in rivers can be described in terms of rights, just as we see human beings as the bearers of rights. In our case, human rights. In recent decades, that's an idea that's been championed by the Rights of Nature movement in various parts of the world.
0: The big change happened in 1972 when an organization called the Sierra Club, which is a North American environmental organization, were fighting to protect Sequoia National Park from a proposed development of a ski resort. Now, there was a lot of legal wrangling went around that, and it ended up in the Supreme Court. And ultimately, the Sierra Club lost. But what happened in that particular action was that one of the Supreme Court judges, his name was William Douglas, he dissented. And he argued that there was a case that natural resources should have standing and be able to sue for their own protection. And that was the moment in certainly Western jurisprudence that

0: the idea of environmental entities having a standing and being able to be legally protected through a system of rights really came into being.
1: In the case of rivers, that legal standing is sometimes achieved by defining a river for the purposes of law as a person. But how is that achieved in practice? It's time for our next expert witness.
2: Part 2. The right to flow.
3: A legal person is a particular legal idea that just says, in law, we recognize this entity, whether it's a human being or a corporation or a river, as having the ability to bear rights and powers and duties and liabilities in law.
1: Erin O'Donnell is a senior lecturer at the University of Melbourne Law School in Australia and the author of Legal Rights for Rivers, Competition, Collaboration and Water Governance.
3: Legal personhood is never just symbolic. When rights and the capacity to hold rights and powers and duties in law is created and conferred on an entity, that is genuinely meaningful. It does require practical support, but even without that practical support, it has legal import. So, for instance, looking at Ecuador, the rights of nature were created in the constitution. There weren't really any other institutional arrangements in the very early days to give practical support to that. And yet by 2010, so only 2 years after that constitutional reform, citizens had successfully taken the rights of a river, the Rio Vilcabamba, to court and had those upheld in the court against a road developer.
1: Assuming that a campaign group wants to secure legal personhood for a river, how might...
3: invalid to the extent of that inconsistency. At the other end of the spectrum, you have something like constitutional reform. An alternative to that is judge-made law.

0: And they did so because they argued that it was the best way to protect the constitutional rights of the people who depend on the river.
1: However legal personhood is granted, the question remains, does this approach to protecting rivers actually work in practice? In other words, are rivers made safer or healthier as a consequence?
0: My research shows that there is an apparent paradox in the way that legal personhood for rivers plays out. When a river gains personhood, people can assume then that the river has the power it needs to look after itself. So instead of intensifying human responsibility to care for rivers, legal personhood can encourage us to abdicate that responsibility, to become complacent in our relationship. The second part of this paradox comes from the human reaction to a powerful entity entering into space. We get very defensive. We worry about our own rights. And so a river legal person faces that immediate backlash because people are very worried that they will be sued by this new legal person, and they act quickly to undermine it. And a really good example of this in practice comes from Lake Erie in the United States. And in 2019, after this massive blue-green algal bloom in the lake that really unified the entire city of Toledo, one of the drivers of the blue-green algal bloom was nutrient runoff into the lake, and farms were concerned that they could be blamed for contributing to that. So the very day after the lake received its rights, a farming corporation took that law to court to challenge it, to say this is not a constitutionally valid law, and they won. So the backlash is real, and it is directly in response to these new legal powers.
1: There is another, perhaps unexpected risk. If rivers are deemed to have rights, do those same rivers also have responsibilities? And if they do, could rivers themselves face legal action for failing to meet their own legal duties? In other words, could human beings sue them?
0: It is also a very live legal question. In 2017, the State High Court of Uttarakhand in India recognised the Ganga and Yamuna rivers as legal persons, and it appointed guardians for those rivers. And those guardians were so concerned about those potential liabilities for flood damage or for other damage the river could do to human beings. And so they actually appealed that decision to the Supreme Court of India, who stayed the original decision. So the Ganga and Yamuna rivers currently are in a little bit of a middle ground where they don't really have personhood because the original judgment was stayed, but it's pending the outcome of an appeal and the Supreme Court hasn't yet ruled. It's really an open question, but that concern about liability is a real one.
1: That is the danger of invoking legal concepts like rights, responsibilities, and personhood. Where there is law, there are lawyers, potential litigation, winners and losers. Let's see how some of that plays out in the story of one particular river as we meet our next expert witness.
2: Part 3. From rapids to rights.
3: My name is Pierre-Olivier Boudreau. I am the Director of Conservation for the Canadian Parks and Wilderness Society, and our organization is one of the founders of the Mutahiko-Shipu Alliance.
1: Mutahiko-Shipu is the indigenous name for Quebec's Magpie River. The alliance that bears its name was created to protect the river from the threat of future exploitation.
3: The Magpie River is one of the important rivers here in Quebec in Canada. It's about 300 kilometers, so 180 miles long, a large river that runs from the higher plateau of Labrador to the St. Lawrence River here in Quebec. And it's a river that is famous for whitewater expedition through the world. It's located in the Innu First Nation ancestral land. So this is a river which has a lot of importance for indigenous people. It's a land of spruce and coniferous trees, and the quality of the water is so good that you can actually drink from the river when you go on an expedition. It's an area that is really big and not quite populated. It's as big as Belgium, and there's less than 20,000 people living there. So this is a really pristine boreal ecosystem.
1: So why the concern to protect it? Those powerful rapids enjoyed by whitewater enthusiasts also caught the attention of Hydro-Québec, Canada's largest electricity producer, which relies heavily on hydropower.
3: As soon as a river is on Hydro-Québec's list, there's a real threat that the river can become target of hydroelectric development. Most of the big

0: rivers of Quebec have been dammed, and the damage is really irreversible. It changes the face of the river. So we didn't want that to happen to the Magpie River. So it was a preventive move for us to say, okay, let's start a campaign.
1: That campaign began back in 2009 when the Magpie was added to Hydro-Québec's strategic plan, signalling the company's interest in its hydroelectric potential. Hydro-Québec has told us no hydropower project gets their green light unless it is environmentally acceptable and favourably received by local communities.
0: So we started working with regional partners, a very grassroots campaign, I would say. And we kind of built this new vision of the Magpie River that could also benefit communities on tourism, on rafting and kayak and canoe expeditions. It took almost a decade to build this consensus to grant the river protection. That was a lot of work. When we decided to go towards this idea of granting the Magpie River rights, we put up a team of lawyers together. We knew that another tool that existed was the resolutions, mostly used in the United States. So that's the tool that we decided to use, writing the resolutions. That took a lot of time because the resolutions are almost like 15 pages long with a bunch of legal references.
1: In February 2021, the Magpie River became the first river in Canada to gain legal personhood. It was an historic collaboration between Indigenous and non-Indigenous authorities.
0: Basically, what this resolution says is that 9 rights are granted to the river, and these are rights that are specific to rivers. The right to flow freely, the right to be free from pollution, the right to preserve its integrity, its natural processes, its biodiversity, and probably one of the most important rights is the right to sue, the right to take legal action. That's the legal tool that we have with these resolutions to

0: go in front of the court in case any of these rights is threatened by either hydro development project or anything else, actually.
1: Getting those resolutions passed means the magpie now has rights and protections. But the fight isn't over. Like any law or regulation, resolutions can be overturned by future leaders.
0: I would say that conservation is a constant battle anyways. Granting the Magpie River legal personhood is another brick that we had in this wall of protection for the river. Just the fact that we have a regional and strong consensus on the protection of the river is something really strong for the future of the river.
1: The Magpie River is thriving, but it was already a vibrant ecosystem long before being granted legal personhood. So the question remains, does recognizing a river as a legal person make any real difference to rivers struggling to survive? It is time for our final expert witness.
2: Part 4. Countercurrents.
3: Legal personhood is an intriguing idea. However, I think it is a distraction from the major issues that are central to our concern with not just rivers, but all water bodies.
1: Navita Khan is a professor of anthropology at Johns Hopkins University in Baltimore in the United States and the author of River Life and the Upspring of Nature. The problems facing legal personhood as a concept and as a strategy, she says, are evident in Bangladesh, where the country's rivers are under enormous stress.
3: The major water systems in Bangladesh were big transportation fairways prone to sand logging and sand dredging, which would, you would think, be good in terms of keeping the waters flowing, but that sand dredging has been quite destructive for the rivers. And then the latest concerns about these rivers has been the amount of industrial pollutants that have been going into it from garment factories, from leather works, from pesticide production. It's not just for Bangladeshis alone that this is, should be of concern, because it is a river system that extends extensively over that region, India, China, Tibet, and so on.
1: In what may be a world first, every river in Bangladesh has been granted legal personhood. This followed a series of court rulings culminating in a landmark 2019 case concerning the Turag River. On paper, that seemed like a major victory for the rights of nature movement.
3: So the 2019 judgment adds a little bit more ammunition in terms of when environmental activists and lawyers file cases, they might cite it, but they would also cite all these other previous instances. And it's not clear to me that any one of them has been the critical determinative of what the government is going to do in response to that litigation or any judgment that comes from it. So at the end, it really depends on whether governments feel empowered to actually take action against very powerful forces in society, such as private corporations, such as even local communities that have banded together to encroach on a river. So it really depends on to what extent the law empowers the state and also empowers citizens. If they take up this case, that the courts will listen and then the state will act on that.
1: This is an old problem for environmental law. Having a law on the books is one thing. Enforcing it in practice is quite another.
3: Granting of legal personhood to rivers in Bangladesh is not going to have a transformative effect. It is largely, I would say, aspirational, somewhat performative.
1: The National River Conservation Commission is the body tasked with protecting the rights of rivers in Bangladesh.
3: The rights that have been laid down in the judgment are very robust. The commission is granted the power to take up the case of any river and to fight on its behalf. But the commission doesn't have the kind of authority it should have to be able to actually not just file cases, but to pursue them till a successful conclusion. The rights, as we are seeing them in action, are paper rights.
1: Some critics of legal personhood think the idea may be distractingly poetic, that the straightforward, dull prose of traditional environmental regulations might actually do

0: more to protect rivers in practice.
1: I'm an anthropologist. I'm all for poetry. And I think if the law can be used to incite poetry in people's hearts, then it certainly should be. However, I've never seen the law to operate effectively in that way. I've only seen the law to come in after the damage is done and to do something about it.
0: Is it possible that well-intentioned campaigners could become so focused on courtroom battles to secure a river's legal personhood that they lose sight of the river's ecological plight?
1: I actually believe that if we had just focused on the environmental regulations and upheld them as well as we could have avoided all the effort that had to be put in to make this argument about the river being a person and the kind of way in which debates sort of swiveled then to a completely pointless thing, which is how do we understand the life of a river as opposed to the fact that a river needs protecting from humans.
0: Let's return to our question. Should rivers have personhood? Let's state the obvious first. Legal personhood does not make a river human. Instead, it gives us a framework to recognize a river's value, to defend its flow, to hold ourselves accountable for the damage we do to it. But a law that grants rights to a river means nothing if those rights are not enforced. And enforcement is never automatic. It's a constant struggle that requires funding, political will, community vigilance, and the hard work of monitoring, campaigning, and advocacy. Declaring a river a legal person is the beginning of a fight, not the end of it. So the real question is not whether rivers are persons, but whether treating them as if they are can help to mobilize the relentless action needed to keep them alive. Because rivers are the arteries of civilizations. They are the engines of life itself. And if we lose them, we lose our own future. This episode of The Inquiry was written and presented by me, William Crawley. The producer was Jill Collins, researcher Katie Morgan, editor Tom Bigwood, and the technical producer was Nikki Edwards.
2: That was The Inquiry from the BBC.

0: I'm Saroja Coelho here on CBC Radio 1. Have a great day.
1: This is CBC News. It's 5:30. Good morning, I'm Gareth Hampshire with the news for the Maritimes. The trade war between Canada and the U.S. is reaching a new level. The Trump administration is not just announcing new tariffs, it is also banning Canadian cheese and most alcohol. The CBC's Katie Simpson reports from Washington.
2: It's a sharp escalation. Consider it a new front in this trade war. The Trump administration ordering three significant moves here. One, a ban on importing some Canadian goods, including most Canadian alcohol products, as well as motorcycles. Two, attempting to limit the purchase of Canadian goods by the U.S. government. And three, there's a shift, changes to some of the products that the Trump administration hit with 50% tariffs. The product bans are set to begin in 3 weeks. The Trump administration is justifying the move by saying Canada continues to discriminate against certain American goods and sectors. Section 338 of the Tariff Act, to get all technical about it. It's the same justification for those sweeping 50% tariffs that kicked in last month. Some new Canadian goods are being hit by tariffs as well. Mattresses, lamps, motorboats, golf carts, and bamboo furniture. Some items are also coming off the list. Cement, road salt, and certain hospital products. Katie Simpson, CBC News, Washington.
1: In Nova Scotia, many of the roads that were damaged during this weekend's massive rainstorm in Cape Breton are now passable, but officials are cautioning that new problems are being identified in spots that had appeared to be okay. According to the Department of Public Works, more than 200 culverts, 120 roads, and 8 bridges were impacted. The spokesperson for Public Works said that as of Tuesday afternoon, 25 roads remained closed. Prince Edward Island farmers are checking out the damage to their fields after also being hit by a weekend of heavy rain and strong winds. It is estimated 20 to 25% of grain and cereal crops are still left to be harvested. Troy Webster grows grains and potatoes for MWM Farms in Middleton in central PEI.
3: Between August 15th and August 25th, I sat for 10 days. My equipment sat and never ran. I wasn't able to get to the field because it was so wet. So there's 10 days of harvesting that I wasn't able to do and really puts my crop at risk.
1: Webster says he will start digging potatoes on his farm in October, but because of the rain, he's now worried the ground is too saturated and that could mean challenges with that harvest as well. In New Brunswick, residents of Nakawak Millville are on edge over the future of the local pulp mill. Nearly 300 people work there. The province says the owner is looking at all options about its future. The CBC's Jacques Poitras reports.
4: I heard that's not going good.
5: Like everyone in Nakawak, Leo Cook's worried about the future of the mill, where his grandson works.
4: You're just hearing all kinds of rumors.

0: inside the building, so when there's some people leaving, they're scared it's going to close down.
1: Pulp from the mill has turned to fiber for the textile sector. Mill owner The AV Group said a month ago it had temporarily stopped buying wood for cash flow reasons and because it had enough inventory to operate. That temporary stop is still in place. The province's natural resources minister, John Herron, says the company's looking at all strategic options. Carolyn Brown lives in Nakawik and fears a shutdown.
2: It won't be too good for the community, that's for sure. It sure won't.
1: Deputy Mayor Greg McFarland says besides the jobs, the mill also represents almost half the tax base of Nakawik Millville. He's asking the province for help.
3: My hope is they do whatever they can to try and help the company through this tough time.
1: The union representing mill workers says it hopes to have more information soon on what's going on. Jacques Patras, CBC News, Nakawik Millville.
4: MLAs are back at Province House in Nova Scotia, and one of the first bills the government tabled includes changes to the labor standards law. The bill protects tips and gratuities for workers, making it illegal for employers to pocket the money. It creates a new way for government to help employees recover unpaid wage, and also expands requirements for overtime pay, although some sectors, including construction and agriculture, are exempt from the overtime rules. Could come into effect next April. And that is the CBC News to this hour.
5: 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Hi, it's Jamie. So yes, Canada's counter tariffs against billions of dollars of U.S. imports have gone into effect. And in response, Trump issued 5 executive orders late Tuesday night, expanding the scope of the trade war. That includes banning some Canadian products from entering the U.S., such as alcohol, motorcycles, and molasses. He also expanded the list of products that will face 50% tariffs. Those now include things like mattresses, lamps, motorboats, and golf carts. These new bans and new tariffs are set to go into effect on September 29th. And he vowed to cut Canadian companies out of some government contracts, writing on Truth Social that he's doing this because the Canadian government has done something similar. So today, we're bringing you the perspective on the escalating trade war from both sides of the border. Nick Taylor-Vasey is Politico's Ottawa Bureau Chief and author of their Canada Playbook newsletter. And Daniel Desrochers is Politico's international trade reporter based in Washington. We recorded this episode before these new bans and tariffs were announced by Trump, so you will hear us speculating about some of the stuff that I just mentioned, but you'll also hear us talking about what comes next and about some of the political pressures at play here. Nick, Daniel, it is great to have you both on the show. Thank you so much for coming on to Front Burner.
6: Yeah, thanks for having me.
7: Happy to be here.
5: So we are talking at 2 p.m. on Tuesday. I feel like I have to do my customary timestamp on these kind of stories. Canada's retaliatory tariffs on billions of American imported goods, including clothes, cheese, metal, and wood products, are now in effect. And the latest that we are hearing is that the U.S. may retaliate to Canada's retaliation as early as today. Daniel, I know we just got this news, but what could that retaliation look like?
6: Yeah, so the U.S. Trade Representative Jameson Greer has kind of teased along the lines of where he's thinking, and that would be limiting specific goods and services. The way that he has kind of portrayed this is that, well, Canada did it, so we should be able to do that as well.
8: We've never done these bans. It's quite extreme, but maybe we need to.
6: And when he says, well, Canada did it, he's specifically referencing the provincial bans on alcohol up there. And I was trying to think through, well, can they do that with alcohol down here? I know prohibition was a thing back in the

0: the 1920s, my sense is that that would be really difficult, but that doesn't mean that they won't be able to find different levers that they might be able to pull to just kind of block specific products in some ways. And I think that we'll probably find out more either later today or tomorrow how exactly the U.S. would want to move forward on this.
1: So it might not be counter tariffs necessarily, but the banning of certain products. Related to this, I think, is maybe the Bombardier stuff, right? On Monday, Trump threatened to cut off sales of Bombardier jets in the U.S.
2: No more selling Bombardier in the United States, said the president in a Monday social media post. Buy American, fly on American airliners, enjoy American liquor and beverages, sail on Lake America, America first.
1: This is a huge Canadian company that gets more than half of its revenue from the U.S. They also have 3,500 American workers and 2,800 suppliers, along with factories and service centers in the country. And Nick, just how significant of an escalation would that be?
3: Well, that all depends on the nature of the threat, right? Like, this isn't the first time that Donald Trump has taken to Truth Social to make some sort of threat against Canada that he ends up not acting on, never turns into an executive order, never becomes anything real. But as you say, the kind of complicating factor here is that, in fact, Bombardier employs thousands of Americans in Kansas, and Kansan politicians have certainly noticed this.
4: A statement from Senator Jerry Moran saying, in part, this afternoon, I reached out to the Trump administration to make certain the president is aware of the significant contributions of Bombardier to Kansas and the importance of its presence in Wichita. I will continue working.
3: So the questions on the Bombardier thing are, is it going to become something more than a post at the whim of the president? And what exactly does it mean for a company that has so much cross-border business? I don't know how much Donald Trump knows about Bombardier's American operations, but that is certainly an open question there.
0: Mm-hmm. And to jump in here, to Nick's point, the senators from Kansas have already flagged this. Kansas Senator Roger Marshall said that he has already spoken to the Oval Office and that his priority is maintaining those jobs in Kansas. And so, you enter into some tricky politics here, given the cross-border nature of so many of these businesses.
1: I want to come back to the domestic politics in the U.S. with you in a minute, Daniel. But first, I just want to talk about the fact that we are still hurtling towards Trump's announcement that he would raise tariffs to 50% on all Canadian trucks, cars, and auto parts in January. Is your sense that the administration is still very much committed to that?
0: Yeah, I mean, 4 months, well, is it 3 months now? How many months away it is? That's forever right now, particularly given the way that the Trump administration operates. That is a serious threat. To me, that is the more serious escalation. I mean, it depends on which goods and services that they cut off here. But actually raising those tariffs on autos in particular to 50%, I was talking to one auto industry insider who said that it would be cataclysmic for the industry, given the integrated nature of the North American supply chain. You have to remember, like, with so many of these U.S. industries, there are major companies that are asking for these tariffs, right? Like the steel industry, they are on board with this 100%. There are major aluminum businesses in the U.S. that are on board with this tariff agenda. The automakers have never really been on board with it in the same way, particularly when it comes to North American tariffs, because they see the North American sector as the key to competitiveness globally. And so there's a really kind of tricky relationship here with the auto industry that they obviously would like to see the 50% tariffs avoided, but it is also a big lever for the Trump administration to push, and one that would put a lot of pressure on Canada and presumably would, I guess, escalate talks. And it gives them another deadline to actually try and make some progress.

0: Nick, like, if we see a retaliation to the retaliation this week, right, whether that be a ban on products or additional tariffs, we don't have the details yet. How much pressure will Carney be under to then ratchet up things another level? Like, I was listening to his forward guidance video that he released today on Tuesday. And I mean, he did say,
1: I don't believe in escalating the conflict. That's not constructive. But our tariffs are necessary to protect our workers, protect our companies, and our communities. We can't let American goods into Canada.

0: Canada tariff-free, will they charge our companies to export them?
1: But if this goes up another level, like what are his options?
2: I'm going to take the easy way out and talk about a couple of options that I think he won't put on the table. And that gets us to maybe a question of what's left over.
1: But
2: there have been conversations, of course, among premiers about both energy exports and potash, two things that Americans really do need and rely on Canada to send across the border. The prime minister has said, because I think it'd be silly to say anything else,
3: everything's on the table if there's no agreement, depending on the outcome.

0: rely on Canada to send across the border. The Prime Minister has said, because he, I think it'd be silly to say anything else.
1: Everything's on the table if there's no agreement, depending on the outcome of the negotiations, yes.
0: He has repeatedly said that, but he's never actually directly threatened to cut off or otherwise tax energy exports, anything to do with potash. In part, I think, because those are kind of the nuclear options for Canada. That's mm-hmm. when it comes to Canada's leverage, it's actually quite limited and specific. And even on potash and oil and natural gas, Americans could find other customers. It's just that Canada's right there and it's plentiful. And when it comes to potash in particular, it's like, it's rare to find that much potash in one place. But the Prime Minister, as much as Doug Ford has talked about putting energy on the table in a serious way.
2: We are an energy powerhouse. We have to utilize every tool we have in the toolbox.
0: Has never really given voice to that in a way that makes us think, oh, that's imminent, or that's sort of like the next arrow in their quiver. The Canadians got in a little bit of trouble with the Canadian side of things when they, on the initial counter-tariff list, were targeting seafood, in particular in Maine. The Canadian side, like the seafood producers in Nova Scotia and Prince Edward Island, they raised their hands, and we got our hands on a copy of a stakeholder call between senior government officials and tariff-exposed sectors. The seafood people put up their hands and said, we've stayed out of this so far. There have been no tariffs on any of our products. And if you do this, we are so integrated that this is going to hurt us just as much as it's going to hurt Maine. So you might want to punish them politically, but it's going to get us too. And they actually retracted that pretty quickly from the list of tariffs. So they've been very careful not to escalate, because they know if they do, that the blowback from a much larger trading partner to the south could be so much worse and exponentially larger.
3: Yeah. What about the F-35s? I know after the Bombardier comments, you had people saying, okay, well, maybe it's time for us to pull the F-35 card and just stop, like not purchase any new jets. How likely do you think that is?
0: We're closing in on, it'll be not long before it's 600 days until the Prime Minister launched the review of that procurement. Stephen Fuhr, the Secretary of State for Defense Procurement, told CBC recently that, well, he didn't really, he tried not to talk about the F-35 is the impression I got from the reporting, but he seemed to suggest that this is obviously part of the cross-border relationship, but he didn't give away any secrets on where this review is going. It's never been directly connected to trade negotiations, but it's this elephant in the room, because on day one as PM, Carney said, we will buy a portion of this order, but we're going to put the big pause button on the rest. And really, there's been nothing of substance said after that.
3: Daniel, let me bring you in here. So we know that U.S. Trade Rep Jamieson Greer and our minister responsible for U.S.-Canada trade, Dominic LeBlanc, are speaking today, though these are not official talks. But at the same time, you know, it's hard to know what to even read into that, right? And of course, we know that one of the reasons the talks fell apart the other week was because there was not alignment in the administration. Lots of reporting that Commerce Secretary Howard Lutnick came in and made a series of demands at the last minute. Do you have a sense of sort of who in the U.S. administration

0: the president's ear at the moment, and who is kind of calling some shots here?
1: Yes, so I do believe that James and Greer still has the president's ear and still has a lot of authority on tariffs. I mean, he's been the guy in a bigger way than Howard Lutnick. I think that when you talk about that lack of alignment, the kind of trickier aspect of this is that, well, Greer does have the faith of the president. A lot of the final steps, the key issues that Canada would like to see either removed entirely or pared back, are under Howard Lutnick's purview in the trade portfolio. Because Lutnick is the Commerce Secretary, the 232 tariffs, these national security tariffs on cars and on aluminum and on steel and other products, those are all done by the Commerce Department. Mm-hmm. And so it's a really tough needle for Greer to thread here, where he can, you know, they can be aligned. They can say, oh,

0: And then you have Howard Lutnick, who, you know, there's a lot of reporting in Politico and other publications that he is a tough guy to get along with. Mm-hmm. And then you have Scott Bessent, and his portfolio is mostly China. And the challenging dynamic on China with the U.S. is that it then ripples into all these other trade dynamics. And at the end of the day, you still have President Trump. And the default setting for the president is he likes tariffs. So if you come to him with a proposal that says, okay, present a united front, even if there may be disagreements below the surface.
1: Yeah. What also became clear as the talks broke down was that there were sticking points around tariffs, the trucks, right? For example, that Canadians deemed unacceptable, but also other provisions or other demands from the U.S. that really went to sovereignty, like these demands that we heard that involved the U.S. being able to dictate how Canada does trade with other countries, the French language stuff around streaming and labeling, that stipulation they reportedly had that they could kind of change the deal whenever they wanted to. And it is your sense that the administration is understanding that this is about sovereignty for Canada, or do they kind of reject that premise?
0: So my sense is that trade negotiations are political.

position that, that would really regulate the tech giants. And so other countries have stepped in. The U.S. gets mad at those other countries. Right now, there's talk of potentially putting tariffs on the European Union, given their actions over digital streaming. In terms of wanting to prevent, you know, Canada from getting into other trade deals, again, it depends on the scale of what the U.S. Action is, because in the existing USMCA, there's already a kind of precedent for setting, you know, okay, if you're going to enter this agreement with us, we need you to keep out, and usually it's targeted towards China, given the kind of global dynamics. It's this idea of creating a kind of fortress

0: with us, we need you to keep out. And usually it's targeted towards China, given the kind of global dynamics. It's this idea of creating a kind of fortress North America. And so I think it's reasonable that there would be disagreements over these topics, particularly like how far the agreement would go and what it would look like. At the same time, it is something that the U.S. has been asking of a lot of trading partners and not just Canada. And I don't know if that makes it any better, but it does say that it is a kind of broader effort that the administration is trying.
1: You've reported that Trump officials have been privately telling industry groups that the deal Canada walked away from is no longer on the table and that they're not willing to make the same concessions as they were before. Just talk more about that.
0: Yeah, I mean, basically the U.S. is saying, hey, that was the best you're going to get. And I mean, you don't really know. I was talking to he was a Canadian official, but he did say when two sides leave a negotiating table, usually there's like 90% of the issues are resolved. It's just where you get with the other 10%. And I think that there's some truth to that. And so I think, yes, no matter what, it'll be a different deal than what had been on the table before the negotiation fell apart. I think that there will be plenty of spin after about whether it was better or worse, depending on who's talking.

0: Nick, let me bring you in here because I want to zoom in on Canada a bit more. You know, let's say they can get back to some kind of formal discussion, right? They are still, at minimum, left with a deal that will certainly have tariffs baked into it. And do you even think that it's possible to get to a deal at some point here, considering all that has happened in the last few weeks and the kind of nationalism and anger it has unleashed amongst Canadians?
1: Before the talks blew up, Carney was at a point where he had Canadian premiers vocally opposing the deal as far as they understood it, that was on the table.
0: That was part of my conversation with Politico reporters Nick Taylor-Vasey and Daniel DeRoche. If you want to listen to the full episode, you can find Front Burner wherever you get your podcasts or on YouTube. I'm Jamie Poisson. Thank you so much for listening.
2: Welcome to Information Morning. This is Wednesday, September the 9th, and this morning we are taking you on a scenic tour of the Eastern Shore. Artists along the 207 Highway will open their workspaces to demonstrate their crafts, from pottery and prints to surfboards. It's called the Surfside Studio Tour, and we'll hear more about that in the first hour that's coming up on Community Contact. And then later in the show, it's been more than 24 hours since Canada's counter tariffs came into effect, and what a tumultuous time it's been. Almost 700 American products now carry a levy of 15 to 50%. And new executive orders from the White House last night banned certain Canadian products from being imported into the U.S. It all brings a whole new level of stress for Nova Scotia.

0: Hang up. Matt Brand is here watching traffic and weather. Hello, Matt.
1: Good morning, Preston.
2: I'm doing good. I don't want to cast any aspersions. No judgment here. But I always come into the studio kind of like last minute, just before the show starts. Mm-hmm. You always come in, you know, you're always in here nice and early.
0: Early enough.
2: And I noticed this morning that I was about to make my way in and you were still out in the newsroom there. I thought I better let Preston. I don't think Preston knows what time it is.
0: I didn't know what time it was.
2: I'm going to let him know here in a second. And then I saw you look up the clock and I saw you do a double take. I saw in real time you realized what was happening. So
0: you saw the panic?
2: I did. But so I feel like maybe that helped wake you up this morning.
0: Yeah, I was. You know what? I was reading of what the premier was saying about this trade war, just to prep for our little 7:45 interview with the Chamber of Commerce.
2: Yes.
0: Hanging on every word they say about what's going to happen in the next few days. And it was an interesting evening and afternoon yesterday, watching this all unfold on News Network and hearing some of the commentary.
2: Yeah, on news and on social media.
0: And texting back and forth some American friends and relatives yesterday with differing points of view on all of this.
2: Okay. Mm-hmm. I'm sure we'll hear some of those points of view coming up on the show. Not specifically from your relatives, but just in general.
0: No, you will not.
2: As for the weather right now, kind of cool out there. Hot spots just over the double digits, but most of the mainland is in the single digits this morning. So
0: it's chilly.
2: Definitely jacket weather headed our way. It's here. It's happening. But looking at Tina's forecast this morning, it is going to be mainly sunny, but sometimes more like a mix of sun and cloud, slight discrepancy. Fog patches will dissipate this morning, but this afternoon we can expect increasing cloud in the western mainland. So most of us should have the sun for most of the day today. And southerly winds about 20 kilometers per hour with a high of 18 again today. So, again, that is a couple degrees below seasonal. Right now, the 13 degrees off Heart Island is our that's our hot spot. 4 degrees at Sandy Point and Shelburne is our cold spot. And a 12 and clear at the Halifax Stanfield International Airport.
0: Thank you, Matt. Let's go to the newsroom. Gareth Hampshire has headlines. Good morning, Gareth.
3: Hi, Preston. Yeah, we're going to have the latest on the situation in Cape Breton. We're getting a tally on the numbers relating to the damage. And according to the Department of Public Works, more than 200 culverts, 120 roads and 8 bridges were impacted after this big storm over the weekend. 25 roads remain closed as of yesterday, and 6 bridges have reopened, but 2 will need to be replaced. So the latest on the recovery efforts in Cape Breton. And also, MLAs are back at Province House in Nova Scotia. One of the first bills the government has tabled includes changes to the Labor Standards Code. This is all about protecting tips and gratuities for workers, making it illegal for employers to pocket the money. And it expands requirements for overtime pay, although some sectors are exempt. If this bill passes, the changes could come into effect next April. I'll have all the latest coming up at 6:30.
0: All right. Thank you, Gareth. Also coming up on the show this morning, after hearing stories of women being harassed with smart glasses, an Ottawa man has built a detection app for these wearables, and it's available for free. The CBC's Manjula Selvaraja took the app for a spin and will report back. Stay with us. The National News is next.
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6: This is World Report. Good morning. I'm Marcia Young. U.S. President Donald Trump is intensifying his administration's trade war with Canada. The White House posted 5 new executive orders late yesterday. They would ban certain Canadian products from being imported into the U.S. The CBC's Catherine Tunney has the latest from Washington.
7: The Canada-U.S. trade war continues to spiral. This time, Canadian alcohol moved to the front line. The Trump administration announcing late Tuesday it plans to ban the import of Canadian beer, wine, cider, whiskeys, and other spirits, effective September 29th. Also on the incoming ban list, motorcycles. It marks a shift in tactics from the U.S. side in an escalating blow-to-blow trade dispute. This threat from the U.S. came just hours after Canada followed through on countermeasures. A promise it made after Trump put 50% tariffs on Canadian goods last month.

0: The U.S. administration also announced late Tuesday plans to tweak that order, adding more Canadian goods to the tariff list, like mattresses and motorboats, while removing tariffs from other products, notably cement and toilet paper. A senior Trump administration official defended these new actions as leveling the playing field and protecting American production. In a statement, Canada-U.S. Trade Minister Dominic LeBlanc says he's assessing these latest measures, adding the Canadian government will work in good faith on a deal when the U.S. is ready. Catherine Tunney, CBC News, Washington.
1: Companies in Canada's defense industry are trying to crack the European market this week. They're gathered at a major trade show in Poland. The U.S. is the largest buyer of Canadian defense and security-related products, but trade friction with the Trump administration is forcing a pivot. Chris Brown is at the trade show.
2: For the first time, Canada is the official lead nation at a major European defense exhibit, with plenty of red maple leaf banners hanging from the ceiling and bagpipers for extra ambience. Charles Barlow, who heads up Ottawa drone maker Robotics Center, says such open government support for companies that often sell lethal technology used to be taboo.
3: We've been given financial support by the federal government for what we're doing. We've hired a bunch of new people. We're ramping up production. It's a very exciting time for us.
2: Defense Minister David McGuinty says Ottawa is looking for joint ventures with European companies to produce ammunition for rifles, for example.
4: It's a very big breakthrough as we extend our reach into Europe bilaterally with Poland. We're growing, and it's really taking hold.
2: But the U.S. remains the world's largest defense spender by a long shot, and many Canadian firms are hardwired into American supply chains. That makes a switch to Europe a hard pivot, says Kristen Sanferani, the CEO of defense industry group CADC.
5: So 70% of this pavilion are small businesses. It's very hard for a small business to sell directly to a very large government.
2: Russia's war next door in Ukraine has accelerated Europe's rearming, and it's pushing European defense companies to move at lightning speed, leaving Canadian firms facing a steep climb to turn this PR push into lasting contracts. Chris Brown, CBC News, in Kielce, Poland.
1: Four people have been killed in a Ukrainian drone attack in Russia. It happened in the southern city of Novorossiysk. The local governor says a child is among the dead. At least 29 people were wounded in the strikes in Ukraine. An attack has left at least one person dead. Officials say Russian airstrikes damaged port and civilian infrastructure in Mykolaiv. Global oil prices are climbing as fighting between the U.S. and Iran flares up. They are hovering around $100 U.S. a barrel. The surge in oil prices comes as Iran says it has attacked two American vessels and eight oil tankers in the Persian Gulf. Tehran says it is in retaliation for earlier U.S. attacks on its tankers. Crystal Gomansing has more.
6: Yeah, the back and forth is pretty straightforward.
7: U.S. Secretary of State Marco Rubio on Tuesday casually noted the routine tit-for-tat exchanges with Iran. This morning, vessels in the Strait of Hormuz, including American warships, came under Iranian attack once again. Traffic in the shipping route for 20% of the world's oil is virtually at a standstill, while global oil prices are rising quickly. Oil tankers in ports in Kuwait and Bahrain were also threatened by Iran, according to a statement carried by state media. The Islamic Revolutionary Guard Corps also claims to have inflicted heavy damage after bombing a U.S. military base in eastern Jordan. Reuters news agency is quoting an unnamed U.S. official who said all American troops were accounted for. Jordanian forces say they intercepted 18 of 20 ballistic missiles fired by Iran. The attacks followed U.S. strikes Tuesday that destroyed five Iranian tankers, sinking one. A strategy
1: purportedly to disarm then-President Saddam Hussein of weapons of mass destruction that were never found. But as the CBC's Darren Major reports, despite Canada's decision not to join, documents obtained through an access to information request reveal the government was preparing to possibly back the invasion.
8: If military action proceeds without a new resolution of the Security Council, Canada will not participate.
9: Prime Minister Jean Chrétien received a standing ovation from his MPs after announcing Canada would sit out the 2003 Iraq War. That same day, the U.S. withdrew a resolution from the UN Security Council.

0: that would have explicitly authorized military action. Cabinet meeting minutes from the weeks leading up to the war suggest the government would have redeployed ships to back the U.S. invasion. Retired General Ray Hinault was the chief of the defense staff at the time. He says that meant the Navy would have been involved in combat operations.
1: We were working under the assumption that we should be ready to do whatever government decided, whether it was going to get involved or not get involved.
0: The U.S. administration billed the conflict as part of the wider war on terror, launched in the wake of the September 11th attacks. Canada was already engaged in Afghanistan, and the documents say the government wouldn't be able to redirect ground troops if Canada joined the Iraq War. Senator Percy Down, who was in the meetings as Chrétien's chief of staff at that time, says conversations were emotionally heavy.
2: Had we gone in, hundreds of Canadian families and individuals would have been impacted because the Canadians would have been killed in that war.
0: The meeting minutes say Cabinet ended their discussions on Iraq with a philosophical discussion about life and death, including about when taking a life is justified. Darren Major, CBC News, Ottawa.
3: AI slop is clogging your social media feeds with spam and fake news. And according to a joint investigation from CBC News and Radio-Canada, it's also big business. They've tracked a network of accounts to a company based in Vietnam. Millions of Canadians have likely seen the content. Eric Sito from CBC's Visual Investigation Teams brings us this exclusive report.
4: Noah! You threw my baby! She attacked me for no reason!
5: That's the sound of an AI-generated family drama, one of thousands of AI posts shared by a network of almost 200 Facebook accounts with more than 50 million followers. Fenwick McKelvey, professor of communications at Concordia University in Montreal, calls the content from these slop factories deceptive.
6: You know, it's quite staggering, the scope of what's being done here, and I'm sure this is only a drop in the bucket.
5: Using digital evidence, the investigation linked this all to a Vietnamese company called HTV Network, run by CEO Ngo An Tan. Ngo's company employs dozens of people who control accounts that post sensational, misleading, and downright fake content, much of it AI-generated to drive traffic towards websites it controls. Experts like Aisha White from Check My Ads explain their tactics.
7: They get paid to, you know, put up the content on the social media platform of whatever choice, and then they get paid ad revenue on the websites from where the social media content, you know, you click on it and it takes you there. It's very lucrative.
5: Among all the fake news that specifically target Canadians, headlines claiming Elon Musk might ban Edmonton Oilers players and Canadians from buying Teslas, or more sensationalist articles about the Tumbler Ridge shooting. No, the CEO denies his company is behind this. But after CBC reached out, HTV's website was taken down. Facebook did not reply to CBC's request for comment. Eric Sito, CBC News, Toronto.
3: And this is part of an ongoing series with our visual investigation team and Radio-Canada's decryptors tracking those behind these fake news sites. 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I'm Marcia Young.
8: Welcome to Information Morning. I'm Preston Mulligan in for Portia Clark.

0: morning. It's Wednesday, September the 9th, coming up in this hour of the show. On Community Contact, we are taking a trip to the scenic Eastern Shore for this year's Surfside Studio Tour. And we'll hear about an app that can help you tell when you're being recorded by smart glasses. And then the ups and downs of a super El Nino year.
1: It cuts off the tops of the winds, and you don't get hurricanes.
0: Climatologist Dave Phillips looks at the impact it's had and will have in the months to come.

0: Glad to have you with us. Matt Brandis here, keeping an eye on traffic and weather. With all the hubbub yesterday, I didn't even look at the forecast for today.
1: Well, kind of like yesterday, we're kind of holding steady here. Really the bad news this morning is it's a bit chilly out there this morning. Most of the mainland, especially the western half, mostly in the single digits. But the good news, you get to wear your trendy fall jacket today. Mm. So looking at Tina's forecast, the trend this morning, it is going to be mainly sunny. But sometimes it's going to be more like a mix of sun and cloud. Slight discrepancy, but that's what Tina's got here. Fog patches will dissipate this morning and this afternoon. We can expect increasing cloud in the western mainland. And southerly winds today will be mostly light at 20 kilometers per hour with a high of 18 degrees for today. Right now, though, 4 degrees in New Salem, 11 degrees in New Glasgow, and 10 degrees on the New Bridge in Dartmouth and Halifax. In traffic, just a heads up for folks driving on Highway 104 in Antigonish County today and tomorrow in the East Tracadie Monastery area. There is going to be a lane drop on Highway 104 near Exit 37, so you really have to be careful and slow down on Highway 104 as you approach Exit 37 in both directions, both today and tomorrow. And of course, if you see any issues out there in traffic, you can always let us know about them on our traffic line. Just give us a shout, 902-222-3802.
0: Thank you, Matt. To the newsroom now. Gareth Hampshire has news headlines. Hi, Gareth.
2: Hi, Preston. Coming up at 6:30, the Nova Scotia legislature is back in session, and there were protesters there as things got underway yesterday afternoon. But a few dozen singing, as they did during the last session, outside. Meanwhile, much of the debate inside was about the trade war with the U.S. and the potential long-term impacts. Taryn Grant has a story coming up. And we'll also be hearing more about rents in Nova Scotia continuing to go up faster than they have in decades. It's happening even though rent increases have slowed down from the highs of recent years. But in July, it was still up an average of 8.7% from last year. And Andrew Lamb has a report coming up at 6:30.
0: Thank you, Gareth. 13 minutes after 6 o'clock. Lawrencetown, Martinique, Seaforth are all Eastern Shore communities known for surfing. And this month, they're also destinations in the Surfside Studio Tour. Our community contact for the area, Tegan Rawlings, is on the line to tell us more. Hello, Tegan.
3: Good morning, Preston.
0: What is this tour?
3: So the Surfside Studio Tour, it is like a self-guided driving tour. Basically featuring all the working studios of artists and craftspeople through Lawrencetown, Three Fathom Harbor, Seaforth, Grand Desert, and West Chesacook. So it's about 25 kilometers of stops along Highway 207. It's a gorgeous drive for anyone who's driven it knows. So not only does the 207 pass by some of the most beautiful surf spots in the province, but there's also dozens of these amazing kind of hidden gem pottery, jewelry, photography, and painting studios along the way.
0: I see.
3: So
0: Go ahead.
3: No, so I've never been before, but I plan on going this year for the first time.
0: Okay. So this has happened before, but this will be your first time trying it out.
3: Yes.
0: Who are the organizers behind it?
3: So the tour was founded in 2018 by two local artists, Amanda Cashin, who is a photographer and painter, and David Amos, who is a woodworker. It's fully run by volunteers every year, and it was originally inspired by similar art tours on the South Shore and other parts of the province. And the organizers just saw it as a really great way to support the creative community in our area. And I was chatting with one of the organizers this year, and she said that since 2018, they've represented 56 individual artists along the Eastern Shore. And there's a lot that participate every year over year.
0: Yeah, it sounds like a really cool idea, something you can do rain or shine. What's new and exciting about this year's Surfside Studio Tour, Tegan?
3: So, like I said,

0: I had a good chat with Alyssa Clouette, who's one of the organizers this year, and she also will have an open studio. She's a textile artist and has a studio called Key Post in Seaforth. My husband actually bought me one of her pieces for Christmas a few years ago. It is a nice. Coveted. But she said there's 27 artists taking part this year, wide range of mediums. So everything from ceramics to collage to live painting, screen printing. She said Lawrencetown Surf Shop will have board shaping demos behind glass, so you can actually go watch how a surfboard is put together and shaped. Cyanotypes, so you know the cool, like if you were a kid and you had sun prints, that kind of stuff. And every artist, so all those 27, will be doing some interactive demo, so giving kind of a peek behind their process.
1: Cool. Why do the artists want to take part in a tour like this?
0: Well, I think for a lot of them, it's kind of one of the bigger events of the year. So a lot of these guys have studios where you can go and purchase art, or they do local markets and art shows. But it's kind of nice to have people come to them. And it really lets them showcase, you know, not only their work, but also their process. And so for people, so some of these artists don't have social media or websites. So this is kind of like the one chance to really, you know, connect with them in their own space. And for anyone who's interested in kind of looking at everyone that's involved and what kind of stops they might want to take, there's the surfsidestudiotour.ca website, and there's a map that you can download there that has like little descriptions. There's bios on the website. So yeah, it's a good opportunity, even if you're tied in with our community in the province, to maybe find some artists that you didn't even know about.
1: Yeah, it's a nice way to get familiar with the area too. Just get in the car and drive around and make all the stops. Those involved must make a little bit of money off a project like this or a tour like this.
0: Yeah, so I think that's part of the motivation too. So they did a poll after last year's tour of all the artists, and the studios reported a combined $40,000 in sales from the event. So that's a huge economic boost to a coastal community full of artists, and for the Eastern Shore in general. And as far as numbers went, each studio said they had about 320 people come through during the day. So good exposure too.
1: Wow. Every studio, 320. That seems like a lot. How does the broader community get involved in an event like this?
0: So they have community partnerships and sponsors. And so applicants pay a small fee to participate, but it's mostly covered by sponsorships from local restaurants, cafes, like bike and surf rental shops. So all of those local businesses pitch in together for the marketing, and they also see a big uptick in traffic. Obviously, you know, if you're going to all these studios, you stop in at a cafe, you get lunch. So most of the community partners report that it's actually their busiest day of the whole year.
1: Yeah, I bet. So when is the tour happening this year?
0: So this year it is Sunday, September 27th. And the first studio opens all the studios open at 10 a.m. and they go until 5 p.m. So you can take a whole day and take a nice drive out, pick up some, you know, art for yourself or maybe gifts for people.
1: Mm-hmm. You wanted to mention, Tegan, a couple of other events that are coming up in and around your community there. What's going on?
0: Yeah, so you'd think things would slow down a little bit in the fall. They do not out here now. But so we have the 50 Mile Yard Sale coming up this weekend. I think a lot of people know about that and look forward to that. We've got then the following weekend, September 19th, the Highway 207 Yard Sale. So that's the same route, but big community yard sale. We've got the Eastern Shore Home Show on September 26th, and then everyone's favorite Seaside Christmas, which spans the whole of the Eastern Shore, and that's in November.
1: All right. Well, you are the first one to mention Christmas events so far, as far as I can tell here on the show. So good for you.
0: Seaside. I'll take the blame for that one.
1: Okay. Seaside Christmas in Seaforth, that's November 13th to 15th. Okay. Excellent. Tegan, thanks so much for this.
0: Thank you. Have a good day, Preston.
1: You too. Tegan Rawlings is our community contact for Musquodoboit Harbor on the Eastern Shore. Tomorrow, we will hear the news from Spencer's Island.
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1: And thank you for that. The King's Kakima Granny Sale takes place this Saturday, September the 12th. That's at the Wolfville Lions Hall from 9 a.m. until 2 p.m. And by the way, we want to know what's happening in your community.

0: Tell us your name, your contact information, and then leave us a short message about your event. And some people even get creative. And it's best if you talk right into your phone, not on a speaker or on a headset. And try to avoid any background noise if you can. And leave us a message that's about a minute long. The number, once again, is 1-800-582-5526 to leave a public event on TalkBack. 22 minutes after 6 o'clock.
1: Well, you know, Preston, we've had some great sunrises lately. You know, we've sometimes we have some great sunrises, sometimes we don't. But a good little run lately. Not seeing many clouds outside right now. So I think we are going to have a nice morning when it comes to sunrises again. But it is a bit cool up there. So make sure you grab a jacket before you head out. And looking at Tina's forecast this morning, it is going to be mainly sunny, but sometimes more like a mix of sun and cloud. Fog patches will dissipate this morning. And this afternoon, though, we can expect increasing clouds in the west. And southerly winds are going to be about 20 kilometers per hour with a high of 18 degrees for today. Right now, 12 degrees in Seaforth, 9 degrees in Spencer's Island, and 10 degrees in downtown Halifax. As for traffic, we were just talking to our community contact in the Eastern Shore, but if you continue way up the Eastern Shore to Port Bickerton, just a reminder for folks who use the Country Harbor Ferry, the ferry is out of commission for inspection and maintenance until about the end of October, so you'll have to continue following the detour signs in the area. Of course, if anyone sees any issues anywhere on the mainland, you can always send us a text or voicemail. Let us know what you see on the roads at 902-222-3802.
0: Thanks, Matt. Well, smart glasses, they're kind of like computers for your eyes. And they have their fans, like celebrity Kylie Jenner, who is an ambassador for Meta's AI glasses. But they also have their haters, people who worry about being filmed without their consent. And that's why an Ottawa man developed an app to detect the nearby presence of smart glasses. The CBC's Manjula Silvaraja looks at the app and the backlash against these wearables.
2: Imagine this scenario. You're out in public, a stranger's

0: Device in question is a pair of smart glasses, or as some critics call them, pervert glasses. Here's Vancouver woman Cassie Zanjani speaking with CBC host Matt Galloway about her experience.
1: Yeah, so I actually had a friend of mine who sent it to me on social media. And at that point, I already saw that it had over 30,000 views on Instagram specifically. I'll say it didn't feel good seeing that, because immediately my brain jumps to, you know, feeling like this video is made with ill intent against women, to be able to shame them, to degrade them.
0: Bryn College says the harassment doesn't stop there.
2: Like, it just continues in the comments.
0: College is a PhD student in the sociology department at the University of Waterloo. She studies how surveillance systems affect marginalized people. The first set of smart glasses for consumers, Google Glasses, debuted over a decade ago. They were pricey and clunky. You could tell when someone was wearing them. They looked like something out of a sci-fi movie with a small camera attached to one side. Wearers were nicknamed glass holes. But today's smart glasses are far more subtle. They look like regular prescription glasses or sunglasses. And people are hacking these glasses, so it can be hard to tell when they're actively filming. Take Meta's glasses. They have a small LED light that pulses when it's recording. But
2: on Amazon, there's like $12 sticker packs that you can cover the LED light with.
0: Hearing stories about this kind of behavior prompted Marcos Resende to act. Resende is an Ottawa-based AI product designer and builder. In the spring, he released NearLens, an app that detects if there are any smart glasses in one's vicinity.
3: So, and that's the idea, like flag, that's something that you need to pay attention and help you to decide. That means you can move on. You can leave that space. You can complain with the staff about that.
0: The app works by picking up Bluetooth signals emitted by smart glasses. Recently, when I popped by my favorite coffee shop, I hit the scan button on NearLens. The app found one set of smart glasses nearby. I looked around but couldn't find the wearer. NearLens doesn't pinpoint the person wearing the glasses or indicate if they're recording. Resende says awareness is the point.
3: It's time to reflect. And when we have more people talking about, more chances to elevate the discussion and translate to just ideas and a real impact in our legislation. That's my main goal.
0: Resende wants people to call for change, whether it be policies at their favorite haunts or legislative action. Though privacy groups around the world are sounding alarms about these wearables, governments have yet to act. In July this year, privacy lawyer David Fraser spoke to CBC about the landscape in Canada. Fraser is with the law firm McInnes Cooper in Halifax.
4: So somebody, a normal person, just for whatever personal reasons, wearing these glasses in a public place or a shopping mall or a store, there's generally no law that would prevent them from doing that, at least in Canada.
0: I reached out to him in August for an update. He says nothing's changed on that front. Bryn College worries that these wearables are getting normalized.
2: So many people are using them now. And that is making kind of like this idea of acceptability. Because like if I'm holding my phone up, you'll see me doing that. So that's what I think makes them a lot more malicious in a way, is that it's okay to have them.
0: This summer, Wired magazine reported that it had discovered code for a dormant facial recognition system on Meta's AI app. The code was deleted soon after. Facial recognition in smart glasses means that a person walking down the street could identify people they see.
2: I think it is genuinely something to be scared about, and we should speak out about things like this, because after the backlash, Meta did remove that software.
0: College says people need to speak up to protect themselves and their communities. Meanwhile, for those curious about the spaces they're in, Marcos Resende's app NearLens is free for download on the App Store. For CBC Radio, I'm Manjula Selvaraja.
5: Thank you, Manjula. We're about 28 and a half minutes after 6 o'clock. Matt?
6: Well, Preston, I was thinking about actually wearing some smart glasses on the show today.
5: You look smart with those glasses already.
6: Well, thank you. But I was worried if I did wear the smart glasses, it would be like a little too meta. How do you feel about smart glasses in general?

0: I don't like them. I tried them on. We had a guest in here a month or two ago.
1: I remember that, yeah.
0: I mean, they're very cool. You can see the little $6 million man kind of in light indicator lights up there.
1: That kind of like, what is it, that augmented reality kind of...
0: Something like that, yeah.
1: Kind of felt like Tom Cruise in Minority Report.
0: Exactly. My reference was like about three decades before yours.
1: You know, we covered lots of stuff there. But the real question is, what do you do... When you have a friend who's wearing these smart glasses.
0: Well, if that person is your friend...
1: if they're listening.
0: Yeah, they will definitely let you know that you're wearing them, I think.
1: I hope so. And maybe if we're a good friend, we'll remind them that maybe take those off while we're chatting. Mm-hmm. But, you know, the only glasses I'm going to suggest that you wear today... You guessed it.
0: Sunglasses?
1: Nailed it. Look at Tina's forecast this morning. It is going to be mainly sunny, but sometimes more like a mix of sun and cloud, and fog patches will dissipate this morning. And then this afternoon, expect increasing cloud, but just in the western mainland. And southerly winds fairly light at just 20 kilometers per hour today with a high of 18 degrees. Right now it's 11 in Cook's Cove, 9 degrees in Truro, and 10 degrees in Goodwood. And one place you should not wear smart glasses at the beach, you don't have the option at Graves Island or Rainbow Haven. Both are closed for upgrades and repairs for the season. Right now it is 6:30, time for your CBC News.
2: Here is the CBC News for Nova Scotia. Good morning, I'm Gareth Hampshire. Officials in Cape Breton continue to assess the damage from this weekend storm. According to the Department of Public Works, more than 200 culverts, 120 roads, and 8 bridges on the island were impacted in the storm that brought more than 200 millimeters of rain in some areas. Brad Harrison is an area manager with Provincial Public Works. He works out of Port Hawkesbury. Harrison says a lot of progress has been made and crews are working to repair roads that are still not passable.
3: We have, I think, at this point, somewhere in the neighborhood of 25 roads that are closed. So that's all over. So I'm in the district from Mabu, basically, to Cape Breton County line, so Inverness, South, and Richmond. In my area, we have, I think, 7 roads right now that are impassable, and that could include some number of bridges that are washed out. Now, across the Eastern District, we seem to be the ones that were hit heaviest. Like I said, there's about 25 roads. We are trying to keep our 511 updated as real time as possible. So that's where our best data is at this point. That information on 511 would be your best source if you're looking to travel or have questions about roads in your area.
2: 6 bridges have reopened, but 2 will need to be replaced. The state of emergency remains in effect for Richmond County, and schools there will be closed today. Inverness and Victoria counties lifted their states of emergency. The Strait Regional Centre for Education says that classes in Inverness County and the town of Port Hawkesbury will resume today. The Nova Scotia legislature is back in session. The PC government kicked off business by tabling 2 bills as protesters gathered outside yesterday afternoon. The CBC's Taryn Grant reports. And we'll bring you that report shortly. Rents in Nova Scotia continue to increase.

0: in spite of the fact that they've been slowing down from the highs of recent years. Andrew Lamb has a story.
1: From 1996 to 2018, Nova Scotia's rent inflation rate was never higher than 2%. And even though rent increases have slowed down from their peak in 2023, rents are still going up at a rate at least four times higher than what we saw historically. Real estate consultant Neil Lovett says the province's rent cap means there are likely still many units with rents below the market rate. Landlords can only increase prices when new tenants move in.
2: So there is this sort of slower momentum to the way the market behaves here because prices just take longer to adjust because of things like the rent cap policy.
1: Another factor, says CMHC economist Kelvin Ndoro, is that population growth is now more dispersed in the province.
3: But housing supply growth remains heavily concentrated in Halifax, so that mismatch can keep provincial rent pressures elevated.
1: Catherine Levitin-Reed is a CBU professor who interviews low-income renters as part of her research. She says affordability has not improved for them.
4: When there are rent increases, you know, if it was 3% or 5%, that's a huge increase for a low-income household.
1: In July, rents were up an average of 8.7% from last year. Andrew Lamb, CBC News, Halifax.
0: And now here is Taryn Grant with the beginning report on the Nova Scotia legislature back in session.
5: A few dozen protesters sang outside Province House Tuesday as a new session began, an echo of protests against budget cuts from last session. Inside, conversation turned to the trade war.
6: This could be a longer-term situation than any of us appreciate.
5: Premier Tim Houston says the province is ready to provide tariff relief, but did not provide details.
6: The government will do what it can, but the government has limitations because the government is only so big. There's only so many taxpayers, and the economy is very large.
5: Meanwhile, government MLAs tabled two bills. Labor Minister Nolan Young is amending labor standards, including outlawing tip theft.
7: It will mean more money in the pockets of Nova Scotians at a time when affordability is top of mind.
5: An omnibus bill touches 13 pieces of legislation. Tim Holman, minister in charge of service efficiency, says it's all about cutting red tape.
8: It drags down our economy, it slows productivity, and it discourages investment.
5: The length of this sitting is not yet clear, but it will certainly go into next week, which the premier will miss as he travels for the prime minister's investment summit. Taryn Grant, CBC News at Province House.
0: Well, that's our news to this hour.
9: Thank you, Gareth. Still to come on the show, an El Nino, already disrupting weather across the world, is projected to become one of the strongest on record. And we will ask a climatologist what's driving its intensity and how Canadians will feel its effects. For the immediate forecast, Tina Simpkin is here now. Good morning, Tina.
10: Well, good morning to you. Well, our temperatures, we've got some cool ones out there, shall we say. 4 degrees right now in Caledonia. We have 6 in Greenwood, 10 in Lunenburg, 9 in Dartmouth. We have 9 in Sheet Harbour. We also have 12 degrees right now in Pictou and 8 degrees in Amherst. So the temperatures are varying. And depending on the cloud cover, if we got clear last night, the temperatures really fell. But the clouds really protected and helped keep those temperatures near or at least in the double digits. So it is definitely cooler than what we have seen the last couple of weeks behind the system that brought all the rain. We've got the cooler temperatures settling in, but they're just settling in for this morning. And we've got light northerly winds. As we go through the day, our winds are going to become more southerly. So we should get to that mix of sun and clouds pretty quickly this morning. In some areas, it's going to start off as mostly sunny. It just depends on if the further east you are, it's the cloud cover from the remnants of the system, but it's also some fog patches that are going to prevent you from seeing the sun early this morning. But once the sun does get high in the sky, the system pulls off those clouds in the east, so we get to that mix of sun and clouds, and that's pretty much the same for their entire province. So we will see some sunshine today, and that's going to feel pretty good. In fact, from our morning lows to our daytime highs, we should rise several degrees. In fact, most of the temperatures in the upper teens later on this afternoon, even a few 20-degree temperatures, I'm sure, especially through the Annapolis Valley, where we're going to start off with pretty much sunny skies this morning. The winds do become southerly later on this afternoon, so that's going to bring in some warmer air. It's also going to bring in some more humid air ahead of our next system that starts to make its presence known tonight in the way of cloud cover and then bringing back the chances for showers overnight tonight as temperatures drop to around 12 degrees. So it'll be noticeably warmer tomorrow than what we're experiencing tonight. More cloudy too with fog patches and southerly winds will pick up overnight 20 gusting up to 40 kilometers per hour. Tomorrow we've got

0: mainly cloudy skies with periods of rain, and we could pick up anywhere from 10 to 20 millimeters of rain, starting early in the morning and then ending in the afternoon, but still holding on to a chance of showers tomorrow afternoon. There's also risks of thunderstorms, and we know whenever there are thunderstorms in the forecast, an additional 5 to 15 millimeters in localized areas because of thunderstorms is certainly possible. So there is a potential for some pockets of some heavy rain tomorrow with those thunderstorms in the forecast, but it is going to be a pretty rainy Thursday with temperatures still reaching highs near 21 degrees, gusty southerly winds, 20 gusting up to 40 kilometers per hour, and then they become more westerly with gusts up to 50 kilometers per hour into the afternoon. So a windy, rainy Thursday and a nice warm kind of early September day for today. Our average high for this time of year should be around 20. So we're just a few degrees shy of where we should be, but it's still going to be pretty nice, especially with the winds remaining fairly light through the better part of the day.
1: Nice. Already pretty nice sunset out there this morning. Friday and Saturday look pretty good.
0: They do. Once the system leaves, thankfully, the system is going to be in and it's going to be out, and then it's going to lead the way to some sunshine over the weekend. And highs look like they're going to get back into the lower 20s. Of course, it's going to be cooler along areas of the coast, but getting back to quote-unquote normal for this time of year over the course of the weekend.
1: Sounds good. Thank you, Tina.
0: You're welcome.
1: That's Tina Simkin, 22 minutes away from 7. Matt Brand.
2: Well, you know, traffic got quite busy yesterday, kind of our first real day of full school. So we're going to have to get used to a heavy traffic volume being a regular thing in the morning again. But right now, volume's still light. We don't have any incidents or

0: issues to report. Since we have a little break in traffic right now, I can tell you it will be busy on Larry UTech later this morning. That's because there is extensive road work happening on Larry UTech between the Broad Street roundabouts. So when it comes to traffic for drivers, there will be lane drops there, so it's going to be a bit of a squeeze, and you can expect delays on that section of Larry UTech between the Broad Street roundabouts until mid-November. And when it comes to active transit in the area, folks walking and rolling will have to find a way to navigate around that. But some good news, though, with that construction, they are going to be making a new multi-use path between the North and South roundabout on Larry UTech on Broad Street. So some good news there when it comes to active transit, but it could be a bit of a headache until mid-November for folks trying to navigate that. Of course, if you see any issues in traffic right now anywhere on the mainland, you can always send us a text or voicemail, 902-222-3802.
1: Thank you, Matt. Well, from low water in the Panama Canal to drought in Indonesia, people around the world are feeling the impact of an El Nino climate pattern. Now, this El Nino is projected to become one of the strongest on record, and the biggest effects may be yet to come. Dave Phillips is a climatologist with Environment and Climate Change Canada. Good morning, Dave.
2: Good morning, Preston. You set that up so well. It's got this incredible, it's coming, it's really, its story is to be told, but it's already affecting other parts of the world.
1: No doubt. Tell me about the basics here. What is an El Nino?
2: Well, you know, Preston, it's not a storm. It's not even caused by human beings. It's a natural interaction between the oceans and the atmosphere. It's been around for centuries and centuries. I mean, my gosh, it's kind of like an ocean current, a warm tropical equatorial waters off the coast of South America, 7,000 kilometers away from Nova Scotia. Come on, and yet it's going to affect the weather. It occurs maybe every 3 to 7 years, lasts maybe a 9 to 12 months, sort of begins in the spring, peaks at the end of the year, but its effects really go well into our winter and beyond. But the key thing, Preston, it affects the weather. It's not just warm water there. It's not just like a hot tub in the Pacific Ocean. Mm. It warms the air above it, and the air above it rises, and the moisture condenses, and it drains more heat. Clouds grow bigger and stronger, and eventually it gets so gigantic that it affects the weather patterns globally. I mean, causes droughts over here, floods over there, and all kinds of things like that. So it affects the jet stream. So really, it does affect our weather in a profound way for a pretty well a good almost a year. Now, there are other things that cause the weather too. This is only one of them, but this one, it's a big one, and so therefore it's going to be a dominant force as to what we're going to see.
1: Why is this one projected to be so strong, though?
2: Yeah, good point. Because this is, I'll tell you, like, just to get to an El Nino, you have to have that water a half a degree warmer than normal. Come on, Preston, that's not very much. Half a degree, and it would be, but last 3 months. This one, Preston, right now, is 2.6 degrees warmer than it should be for this time of the year. Now, the biggest one ever in 80 years of looking at these things was it got up to 3.1 degrees. So this is 2.6, it's 3.1. But that 3.1 is at the end of the year. This one is still growing. It's getting stronger, and the projections have it from most of the models that it will grow to 4 degrees warmer than normal. And so that makes it super El Nino, a Godzilla El Nino. You can call it what you want, but it is going to be, and as far as we've been monitoring these things, this is the big daddy one of them all, the grand one.
1: Okay. How will this one affect Canada's weather?
2: Well, it really is. We have to kind of wait for it. Although in the Atlantic Canada, it's already having an effect on the hurricane season. It causes the wind structure to be different in the Atlantic. So the water is warm there, and boy, is the water very warm. And that's one of the reasons, another reason why this El Nino is so strong. So essentially, it cuts off the tops of the winds, and you don't get hurricanes. Guess what? You've had no hurricanes in the Atlantic basin. There have been 5 named storms, well below normal. On the other hand, the winds are favorable for hurricanes in the Pacific. And guess what? They've had 17 named storms. I mean, 7 of those have been hurricanes. I think 4 have been major. And I mean, I think Hawaii has got most of them. And so it really, now, for us, it's really the winter. And what it really means is that we get, it kind of affects the jet stream, causes the more Pacific air than Arctic air. Now, in Atlantic Canada, it's a little far removed from the Pacific. So whether

0: of those El Nino breezes move all the way across to Nova Scotia is maybe a little bit of wait and see. I think this was a stronger one, and El Nino doesn't blow every day. I mean, blows most of the day and gives you that flavor of what the winter is going to be.
1: Yeah.
0: And when I always think, Preston, a good way of understanding what this El Nino is going to do to you this coming winter is to look at the past. The past is a guide to the future. And when we look at El Niños, super big El Niños in the past, in Nova Scotia, for example, we've had, two of those in the last 10 years, so we're seeing more of these big ones. And in those 2 years, two winters, Nova Scotia, in 80 winters, if you stack the warmest to the coldest, the second warmest and third warmest winter occurred with those super El Niños.
1: Right. Dave, I wonder if I could just get your thoughts on the wild flooding we had in Cape Breton over the weekend. And I mean, it might be a stretch to connect that to the Super El Nino, but it's a pretty remarkable event.
0: It truly was. I mean, no, it's easy to connect these things. You think, okay, the evil thing is the El Nino is causing this misery, hardship, and misfortune. No, I mean, you could have said this could have been a hurricane, but it wasn't. It was a very slow moving storm. Lots of moisture associated with it because the water is so warm off the coast of Nova Scotia. The water is warm everywhere, Preston, and this is charging the atmosphere with warm air, moist air. And so it just came in and it stalled. I always just think the best weather is when it hits and runs. This one just was so slow moving. It stalled there. In Sydney, for example, they've had over 200 millimeters of rain already in this month. And Halifax has had close to 100 millimeters. I mean, come on. That's more than a monthly total generally. So it really was a big one. It had tremendous impacts. And boy, it was just one of these kind of almost, I'm not sure, one in a century kind of storms, but it occurred, and it doesn't mean it's the last one either.
1: Dave, appreciate your thoughts on this. Thank you.
0: You're so welcome, Preston. Bye-bye now.
1: Dave Phillips is a climatologist with Environment and Climate Change Canada, 14 minutes away from 7 o'clock.
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3: Learn a few things about what plants are native and some of the plants that will thrive here.
2: Call our experts with questions about building a garden that attracts pollinators and wildlife today on Maritime Noon.
4: Yeah, thanks, Bob. Just looking outside of our window, got some sun bouncing off the clouds right now, creating a nice pink glow. Got to check out the webcam, see what else is happening with sunrises across the mainland this morning. But looking at Tina's forecast, it's probably going to be a common thing. It is mainly sunny out there right now. Sometimes it's going to be more like a mix of sun and cloud this morning. And fog patches will dissipate this morning as well. Then this afternoon, we can expect increasing cloud in the western mainland and southerly winds. Fairly light today at 20 kilometers per hour with a high of 18 degrees for today. Right now we have 8 degrees in Spa Springs, 8 degrees in DeBert, and 10 degrees in Manor Park in Dartmouth. As for traffic, just a reminder for folks in West Porter's Lake, there is construction happening on West Porter's Lake right near Highway 7, right next to the daycare. This means there's traffic control folks there with, stop signs that they flip around. So you have to be ready to slow down and stop there in the area. Again, that work is happening at West Porter's Lake near Highway 7 until the end of November. And of course, if you see anything happening on the roads out there, we should know it. Just give us a shout. 902-222.
5: Boy Junkies did the best version ever. At least that's according to Lou Reed. So I suggest Sweet Jane cover by Cowboy Junkies. Bye.

0: perfect Wednesday morning music to wake up to. Cowboy Junkies with Sweet Jane. That song originally by the Velvet Underground, of course, suggested to us by Eric in Hubbard's and several more of you, by the way. We've had an incredible response to our cover songs contest, but like all good things, it has to come to an end. So thanks to everyone who played along. And we will hear one last tune just before the 8 o'clock news. Now it's time to bring in Phil DeMont with the business news. Good morning, Phil.
1: Morning, Preston.
0: Renewed fighting in the Gulf region is sending global oil prices soaring again this week. What, did they reach $100 a barrel now?
1: Yeah, almost for the Brent number.

0: compared to a year ago per liter. But look at diesel prices, $5.85 U.S. a gallon, up 67% since the beginning of 2026, so that amount of time. But something like all trains and 75% of commercial trucks use diesel. That's 56% of Canada's merchandise trade. That's what moves. These things will move that amount of trade. So as diesel soars, the cost of moving goods in Canada and the U.S. is going up as well. But unlike car drivers, truckers have to stay on the road no matter what. I mean, if it's too much expensive, you just won't drive. Mm-hmm. It doesn't work that way for commercial trucks. Farmers overwhelmingly use diesel fuel for their vehicles, like tractors, harvesters. I found one, just an article I looked at, a farmer in upstate New York said last year he was paying $25,000 U.S., 10,000 gallons of diesel. Now he's paying $45,000. That's going to impact how much your food, you know, how much you pay for your food in the grocery store. But it's not hitting the store shelves just yet. And that's because most diesel isn't sold on the spot market. It's sold by contracts. But experts say wait 6 to 9 months when those contracts come up. For every 10% diesel prices go up, country's inflation rate rises 1 to 2 percentage points. So if you've got inflation now at 3%, you can guess it's going to go to 5 by the end of the year.
1: Wow. More Canadian banks are getting into the defense business. What's driving this trend?
0: Yeah, it's interesting because defense companies in Canada long lamented their inability to get financing up here, but that's changing. Bank of Nova Scotia, the latest company, just issued guidelines for its new defense bonds. Basically, Scotiabank wants to raise money from investors that the bank will then lend to defense firms. Says the funding defense is pretty new in the financial world, at least up here, so the standards underscoring these investment vehicles are also evolving. But it's not just Scotiabank. All of Canada's six biggest banks have signed up to be members of the Defense, Security, and Resilience Bank, kind of a NATO financing institution that will provide low-cost loans to member countries and their companies for defense-related projects. In Canada, the military, all of a sudden, the new frontier in finance. That's because Ottawa wants to spend 5% of Canada's GDP by 2035 on defense. That's

0: It's about $150 billion in new financing each year, 10 times what Ottawa plans to spend on infrastructure annually over the next decade. So it's a big nugget of money.
1: Okay. Lululemon is trying to make a business comeback after years of missteps. Tell us about one of these missteps was over a drum in China.
0: Yeah, yoga pants maker ran an ad campaign this year featuring a famous Chinese actor on China's Great Wall beating a ceremonial drum. Problem? Chinese viewers saw the drum as a traditional Japanese one, not Chinese. Set off a public relations furor for Lululemon, but points to marketing mistakes companies often make when they advertise in other countries. Here's a couple of examples. Last year, American Eagle flogged its jeans in Europe using the blonde-haired, blue-eyed actor Sydney Sweeney with the tagline, "She's got great jeans." That immediately brought up Europe's history with eugenics and white supremacy. In 1987, Brandt Airlines was pushing into Central and South America with the slogan, "Fly in leather," for its luxurious seats. Fine, but in Mexico, it got translated into "fly naked." In the 80s, Coors was flogging its suds in Spain with the tagline, "Turn it loose," I guess, you know, kind of that motor kind of thing. Got translated into "suffer from diarrhea," not a good thing for a beer company. But in the U.S., you run into this. Gatorade ran an ad campaign last year with WNBA players with the slogan, "Let her cook," like on the basketball court. Internet turned that one into "get back in the kitchen," so that was a problem. But my eyebrow razor? Swedish vacuum maker Electrolux ran an ad campaign in the UK in the 70s with the slogan, "Nothing sucks like an Electrolux." Well, at least it rhymed.
1: Sometimes those slogans, even if they're really bad, they're really good.
0: Yeah, they are good.
1: But do they work in spite of the that?
0: Yeah, I don't know.
1: Love it. Thank you, Phil.
0: Thank you.
1: That's Phil DeMont with the business news. And by the way, we will be talking about how the trade war between Canada and the U.S. is reaching a new level. That's coming up later in the show, and that's coming up after sports in our next hour. Let's go to the newsroom. Gareth Hampshire is there with headlines. Good morning, Gareth.
2: Hi, Preston. People in Pictou County who've been pushing back against proposed natural gas power plants are optimistic about a possible change of plans. The premier asked the grid operator to broaden its search for new infrastructure to include other technologies, including batteries, which is what some people have been calling for. Taryn Grant has the details on that coming up. And the Provincial Department of Public Works is now working on assessing and repairing about 25 local roads after fixing most of the major routes following the weekend storm in Cape Breton. These are some roads in more rural areas, and some of the damages could be beneath the road surfaces, so this could take days or even weeks, according to the department. And the best source of road closures remains 511, and I'll have all the details coming up at 7:30.
3: Thank you, Gareth. You know, I feel like Phil DeMont might need his own snappy slogan or something. We'll have to work on that. What rhymes with Phil? We do have some purplish-pink hues over Sable Harbor right now. Lots of gentle skies at the moment, but it is going to be very bright when the sun comes up. I know that's how the sun works, but especially today, looking at Tina's forecast, because it is going to be mainly sunny this morning. Sometimes more like a mix of sun and cloud. We've got some fog patches out there this morning as well. And this afternoon in the western mainland, we can expect increasing cloud there. And southerly winds, about 20 kilometers per hour with a high of 18 degrees for today. Right now, though, we've got 9 degrees in Hubbards, 12 degrees in Halls Harbor, and 8 degrees in Hammond's Plains. As for traffic, just a note for folks in Antigonish this week, on St. Ninian Street, one-way traffic will continue lines, and the sidewalk on one side of the street is closed as well, so just be careful if you're, you know, if you're in the area both driving and walking. And of course, if you see anything happening on our roads, any incidents or issues, I'm not seeing anything out there, but maybe you do where you are, just give us a shout on the traffic line with a text or voicemail. 902-222-3802.
1: Thank you, Matt. Coming up in the second hour of our show, we're going to hear why rent increases are so high in Nova Scotia and how one researcher thinks we can change that. And Joe Cobden is an actor here in Halifax who is making a splash at the Toronto International Film Festival this year with four projects he's in.

0: VJs during that era, but he had some demons that he fought, so he's going to talk to about that on Cube. Stay with us. This is Information Morning. We are back after the news.
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2: This is World Report. Good morning. I'm Marcia Young. U.S. President Donald Trump is intensifying his administration's trade war with Canada. The White House posted five new executive orders late yesterday. They would ban certain Canadian products from being imported into the U.S. The CBC's Catherine Tunney has the latest from Washington.
3: The Canada-U.S. trade war continues to spiral. This time, Canadian alcohol moved to the front line. The Trump

0: removing tariffs from other products, notably cement and toilet paper. A senior Trump administration official defended these new actions as leveling the playing field and protecting American production. In a statement, Canada-U.S. Trade Minister Dominic LeBlanc says he's assessing these latest measures, adding the Canadian government will work in good faith on a deal when the U.S. is ready. Catherine Tunney, CBC News, Washington.
1: Companies in Canada's defense industry are trying to crack the European market this week. They're boosting their presence at a major trade show in Poland. The U.S. is the largest buyer of Canadian defense and security-related products, but trade friction with the Trump administration is forcing a pivot. Chris Brown is at the trade show.
2: For the first time, Canada is the official lead nation at a major European defense exhibit, with plenty of red maple leaf banners hanging from the ceiling and bagpipers for extra ambience. Charles Barlow, who heads up Ottawa drone maker Robotics Center, says such open government support for companies that often sell lethal technology used to be taboo.
3: We've been given financial support by the federal government for what we're doing. We've hired a bunch of new people. We're ramping up production. It's a very exciting time for us.
2: Defense Minister David McGuinty says Ottawa is looking for joint ventures with European companies to produce ammunition for rifles, for example.
4: It's a very big breakthrough as we extend our reach into Europe bilaterally with Poland. We're growing and it's really taking hold.
2: But the U.S. remains the world's largest defense spender by a long shot, and many Canadian firms are hardwired into American supply chains. That makes a switch to Europe a hard pivot, says Kristen Sanferani, the CEO of defense industry group CADSI.
5: So 70% of this pavilion are small businesses. It's very hard for a small business to sell directly to a very large government.
2: Russia's war next door in Ukraine has accelerated Europe's rearming, and it's pushing European defense companies to move at lightning speed, leaving Canadian firms facing a steep climb to turn this PR push into lasting contracts. Chris Brown, CBC News, in Kielce, Poland.
1: Norway is giving a final farewell to King Harald V. A military band plays as crowds gather outside Oslo Cathedral. Harald died on August 28th. He was 89 years old and Europe's oldest monarch. A procession will soon leave the royal palace. It will be led by Harald's successor and son, who is now King Haakon. Britain's Prince William is among the many foreign dignitaries attending today's funeral. Global oil prices are climbing, and as fighting between the U.S. and Iran flares up, they're hovering around $100 U.S. a barrel. The surge in oil prices comes as Iran says it has attacked two American vessels and eight oil tankers in the Persian Gulf. Tehran says it's in retaliation for earlier U.S. attacks on its tankers. Crystal Gomansing has more.
6: Yeah, the back and forth is pretty straightforward.
7: U.S. Secretary of State Marco Rubio on Tuesday casually noted the routine tit-for-tat exchanges with Iran. This morning, vessels in the Strait of Hormuz, including American warships, came under Iranian attack once again. Traffic in the shipping route for 20% of the world's oil is virtually at a standstill, while global oil prices are rising quickly. Oil tankers in ports in Kuwait and Bahrain were also threatened by Iran, according to a statement carried by state media. The Islamic Revolutionary Guard Corps also claims to have inflicted heavy damage after bombing a U.S. military base in eastern Jordan. Reuters news agency is quoting an unnamed U.S. official who said all American troops were accounted for. Jordanian forces say they intercepted 18 of 20 ballistic missiles fired by Iran. The attacks followed U.S. strikes Tuesday that destroyed five Iranian tankers, sinking one, a strategy Rubio stated would continue.
6: Iran continues to try to hit U.S. naval ships, and for every time they do that or try to do that, they're going to lose tankers.
7: Crystal Gomansing, CBC News, Jerusalem.
1: Canada was a notable objector to the U.S.-led Iraq invasion in 2003. The war was launched purportedly to disarm then-President Saddam Hussein of weapons of mass destruction that were never found. But as the CBC's Darren Major reports, despite Canada's decision not to join, documents obtained through an access to information request reveal the government was preparing to possibly back the invasion.

0: if military action proceeds without a new resolution of the Security Council, Canada will not participate.
1: Prime Minister Jean Chrétien received a standing ovation from his MPs after announcing Canada would sit out the 2003 Iraq War. That same day, the U.S. withdrew a resolution from the UN Security Council that would have explicitly authorized military action. Cabinet meeting minutes from the weeks leading up to the war suggest the government would have redeployed ships to back the U.S. invasion. Retired General Ray Hinault was the chief of the defense staff at the time. He says that meant the Navy would have been involved in combat operations.
2: We were working under the assumption that we should be ready to do whatever government decided, whether it was going to get involved or not get involved.
1: The U.S. administration billed the conflict as part of the wider war on terror, launched in the wake of the September 11th attacks. Canada was already engaged in Afghanistan, and the documents say the government wouldn't be able to redirect ground troops if Canada joined the Iraq War. Senator Percy Down, who was in the meetings as Chrétien's chief of staff at that time, says conversations were emotionally heavy.
3: Had we gone in, we would have made a real contribution. The downside, of course, is hundreds of Canadian families and individuals

0: would have been impacted because the Canadians would have been killed in that war.
1: The meeting minutes say Cabinet ended their discussions on Iraq with a philosophical discussion about life and death, including about when taking a life is justified. Darren Major, CBC News, Ottawa.
2: AI slop is clogging your social media feeds with spam and fake news. And according to a joint investigation from CBC News and Radio-Canada, it's also big business. They've tracked a network of accounts to a company based in Vietnam. Millions

0: Millions of Canadians have likely seen the content. Eric Cito from CBC's Visual Investigations team brings us this exclusive report.
1: Noah! You threw my baby! She attacked me for no reason!
2: That's the sound of an AI-generated family drama, one of thousands of AI posts shared by a network of almost 200 Facebook accounts with more than 50 million followers. Fenwick McKelvey, professor of communications at Concordia University in Montreal, calls the content from these slop factories deceptive.
3: You know, it's quite staggering, the scope of what's being done here, and I'm sure this is only a drop in the bucket.
2: Using digital evidence, the investigation linked this all to a Vietnamese company called HTV Network, run by CEO Ngo An Thanh. Ngo's company employs dozens of people who control accounts that post sensational, misleading, and downright fake content, much of it AI-generated to drive traffic towards websites it controls. Experts like Aisha White from Check My Ads explain their tactics.
4: They get paid to, you know, put up the content on the social media platform of whatever choice, and then they get paid ad revenue on the websites from where the social media content, you know, you click on it and it takes you there. It's very lucrative.
2: Among all the fake news that specifically target Canadians, headlines claiming Elon Musk might ban Edmonton Oilers players and Canadians from buying Teslas, or more sensationalist articles about the Tumbler Ridge shooting. No, the CEO denies his company is behind this. But after CBC reached out, HTV's website was taken down. Facebook did not reply to CBC's request for comment. Eric Cito, CBC News, Toronto.
0: And that is the latest national and international news from World Report. 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I'm Marcia Young.
5: Welcome back to Information Morning. I'm Preston Mulligan. Good morning. It's Wednesday, September 9th. Coming up in this hour of the show, rent increases in Nova Scotia are higher than inflation, and it's forcing people to make difficult decisions.
6: It's chronic and it's toxic stress.
5: Then, more than just a mustache.
7: Because they're all set in the 70s, I had a 70s look. I think people were like, well, we need that guy.
5: We'll meet the Halifax actor who is in four projects at the Toronto International Film Festival this year. And the president and CEO of the Halifax Chamber of Commerce will join us this hour to talk about Canada's counter tariffs and new tariffs on product bans from the U.S.

0: bright Wednesday morning out there. Beautiful sunrise. Matt Brandis here, watching the sunrise and the traffic and weather. Hello, Matt.
1: Hey, Preston. I made the mistake of looking directly at the sun. No sunglasses on. I don't want other people to make that mistake, so make sure you grab your sunglasses before you head out. Because Tina's forecast calling for mainly sunny skies this morning. Sometimes more like a mix of sun and cloud. And we've got some fog patches out there this morning as well. This afternoon, though, I expect increasing clouds, but just in the western mainland, and southerly winds. They're going to be about 20 kilometers per hour with a high of 18 degrees for today. Right now, we've got 9 degrees in Hubbard, 12 degrees in Halls Harbor, and 8 degrees in Hammonds Plains. And you'll have more on the weather after the 7:30 news. And just before traffic, noticed a massive power outage in Cumberland County. Almost 8,000 customers without power between Amherst and Port Howe. But this is a planned outage, and power should be back by 7:30. So just heads up if you didn't know where your power was. As far as traffic, no incidents or big slowdowns to report. Just starting to get a little bit sticky in the Windsor Street Exchange. Highway 102 inbound starts to get a little bit busy where you approach Bears Road. And traffic on both the McKay and McDonald is light in both directions, for now anyway. Of course, if you see any issues or just traffic getting busy in any areas, you can always send us a text or voicemail to our traffic line. 902-222, forgot for a second, 3802.
0: All right, thank you, Matt. Gareth Hampshire is in the newsroom with headlines. Hello, Gareth.
2: Hi, Preston. Coming up, people in Pictou County who are against proposed natural gas power plants are hoping for a change of direction to other technologies after comments from the Premier. Tim Houston asked the grid operator to broaden its search for new infrastructure to include batteries. Friday's the deadline for the operator to modify its request, and Taryn Grant has the latest on that one. And in Cape Breton, the municipality is asking the federal and provincial governments to join a task force on drugs and crime in

0: Waterford. It follows a community meeting last month. More than 600 people were there asking for help. They have been pleased to see increased police patrols, but say more still needs to be done to address the root causes and hoping for additional resources. And all the details are coming up in the 7:30 news.
1: Thank you, Gareth. It is 13 minutes after 7 o'clock. Rent increases are well above historical averages in Nova Scotia, and while Halifax is starting to see that ease up a bit, the increases are still higher than inflation. CBC's Andrew Lamb asked Catherine Leviton Reed why that is. She's a professor of community economic development at Cape Breton University.
2: I think one of the big reasons why we continue to see these increases and rising rent inflation is around how rent control is designed in the province. In fact, we don't have rent control as such. We have a rent cap in place, but if there's turnover in the unit, the landlord can increase the rent by whatever amount they choose. And so that's got to be one of the reasons why we're seeing this rent inflation that continues to increase in the province. I think another reason is that so much of the new builds that we're seeing are for a specific market, a higher end market. We still have a very low vacancy rate across the province. If you look at the most affordable rents that we have available, they are just very, very low vacancies, you know, less than 1%. And so I think that's what's going on.
3: Based on the conversations you've had with renters, has anything changed for them materially over the last few years?
2: One thing that has definitely changed is the use of fixed term leases. And the use of fixed term leases is also tied to our rent cap system. So because a landlord does have that ability to increase the rent by whatever amount when there's turnover, there's an incentive for the landlord to use a fixed term lease. So renters are forced to move from place to place to place. And there's also this power over that landlords have. And I can't emphasize that enough. One thing that I hear from tenants is that they're really hesitant to ask for, say, a repair to be made because they don't want to be seen as a troublemaking tenant in the hopes of being able to stay there, you know, for another year in hopes of a new fixed term lease being put in place for them.
3: In your research, are folks telling you, have things improved at all in terms of affordability?
2: No, not at all. I mean, the renters that I've been interviewing are low-income individuals and low-income families. So when there are rent increases, you know, if it was 3% or 5%, that's a huge increase for a low-income household, especially considering, you know, income assistance rates are so low. And there's such a gap between minimum wage and living wage. Absolutely not. The experiences of affordability have not improved for renters.
3: What are some of those experiences for folks in that lower income category?
2: One of them is energy poverty. So, for example, they'll be heating their water for their dishes, you know, by putting a pot of hot water on the stove or by not showering, you know, for multiple days because of the cost of their fuel oil bill and just being cold, you know, temperature changing, but not putting up the heat. And there are also, of course, trade-offs that tenants make between paying their rent and feeding themselves. And then also ongoing worry about, you know, making rent. It's a constant struggle and it's so much stress that these individuals and families are experiencing on a month-to-month basis. It's chronic and it's toxic stress.
3: In your view, how do you think we ensure long-term housing affordability here in Nova Scotia?
2: So I think that there are two main things. And so right now, we need to really shape the private sector rental market so it's acting more like a non-profit or a non-market actor. We can't have housing sector where so much of the housing is provided through the private for-profit marketplace without having things like rent control. So we need rent control that's tied to units. We also need a rental housing market where we have inspections done of units. We need all landlords to be registered, all of their units to be registered. We need background checks on people doing the maintenance work in these buildings. And we need the province to do proactive inspections on a regular basis of this rental housing. So that's what we can do right now as far as addressing these big problems with our rental housing. Longer term, but we need to start immediately, is to invest much more in social housing.
1: Catherine Levitin-Reed is a professor of community economic development at Cape Breton University. She was speaking with the CBC's Andrew Lamb. 18 minutes after 7 o'clock, Matt.
4: Yeah, just a quick note, because we do have a late school bus notice from the Tri-County Regional Center for Education this morning. Route 403, driven by John Lightfoot, is going to be 30 minutes late this morning. This is due to mechanical issues.
1: Thank you, Matt. Well, the Toronto International Film Festival starts this week with stars from around the world arriving to promote their latest movies. Few of them will be as busy as Halifax's Joe Cobden. Cobden has four projects opening at TIFF. He spoke with the CBC's Karsten Knox.
5: How would you like to be introduced? Like, what work would you like people to
6: do? Kind of like an overnight sensation. I think that's probably the best way to describe me.
5: Right.
6: No, I'm a jobbing actor. I do a lot of, I have done some leads, but mainly supporting stuff. That's sort of my bread and butter is standing next to the very attractive person and making them look good. It's actually a nice role. And I might even extend it to say it's almost like a Canadian role, I would say. A sort of modest, self-deprecating, that's the kind of thing. I've played a lot of computer dorks named Dozer and Wireless. But this slate of films that are coming out in TIFF this year are extraordinary because they really ran the gamut. So it was really nice to kind of stretch in a lot of different directions. There's American Hostage with John Hamm. They do kind of TV premieres. That's a TV series that they're premiering the pilot of. I play a kind of comic relief character, a hot-headed radio, like a WKRP boss. And Villeneuve, which is a biopic about Gilles Villeneuve, I play his coach, sort of father figure in the movie. And in The Stunt Driver, I play a character sort of based on Bob Fortier. He's even named Bob Fortier, modeled after an NFB documentary filmmaker who made the original documentary that the film is based on, Devil at Your Heels, which is about an Evel Knievel-type daredevil driver, Ken Carter, who tried to jump the St. Lawrence in a rocket-powered car. That's what that movie's about. So I'm the documentary filmmaker that's filming Ken doing that. And then the last one is, in Being Human, I played the chief of staff to Jimmy Carter, Hamilton Jordan. It's written Jordan, but it's pronounced Jordan, who is almost like a bit of a villain in that film opposite Mark Ruffalo. So there's a bunch of things last year that took me in really interesting different directions, and all real people, which was interesting because I could research them.
5: And they're all set in the 60s and 70s?
6: Yeah, I have a feeling like I booked one and had to grow a mustache for it. And then I was auditioning while I was doing one for the other stuff, and that just kept happening. And because they're all set in the 70s, I had a 70s look. And they're like, well, if he can learn lines, I mean, that guy's perfect. He looks like 1978. Let's put him in it. So this mustache, which I don't even really enjoy having, became a kind of a business card, I guess.
5: And you call yourself a jobbing actor, and you have this broad experience. I mean, you've worked for George Clooney and for Martin Scorsese.
6: Yeah, I've done roles for both those guys, and I've been really lucky. You know, partly it's that when I was starting out, Montreal was a real hotbed for big American productions. I mean, Canada overall still is a place that Americans want to shoot, especially if there's tax credits. That's very important. But the dollar even is good enough reason. It's a close flight to home. There's a lot of reasons it's attractive for Americans to shoot here. Our crews are really good. So a lot of those productions like Scorsese's Aviator and George Clooney's Confessions of a Dangerous Mind were shot in Montreal. And they're required to hire a certain amount of locals, especially for supporting roles. So I got in there.
5: I should probably direct our conversation towards the films that are opening.
6: Yeah,
5: at TIFF.
6: Sure. Yeah, totally. Oh, I'll talk about The Stunt Driver because really that's probably the one closest to my heart. It's an interesting time for Canadiana, I think. I think we're going to see more and more Canadian stories. Both of the Canadian movies I'm doing, this biopic about Gilles Villeneuve, this legendary race car driver, and The Stunt Driver, they both come from this kind of 70s era where I think that we really loved our own culture in a way that wasn't kind of obnoxious pride or nationalism, but just a kind of cherishing of the ways that we are. So in honor of that, playing a guy from the NFB, Bob Fortier, I didn't get to meet him until we were like half done shooting, and then I did get to meet him, and he was very different than what I was doing. But I was really interested in this voice that the NFB had in the 70s that is kind of like this, you know?

when they talk in old documentaries, there's a lilt and a sort of musicality to the voice that you can only find in period things from the 70s and 80s. Ken, when I ask you a question about jumping, well, how do you see this rocket car being ready for this jump? So there is something about this precious, gentle, vaguely Ontarian, sincere filmmaker next to this sort of boor that I thought was a really funny sidekick for

0: Jay's kind of goateed Ken Carter. And it was just a joy to do. I've been wanting to do that NFB voice forever. I love old NFB stuff. This film took years and years. Ken Carter is a wild man. They called him the Mad Canadian. Jay plays him. The supporting cast includes Ben Foster playing Evil Knievel. He's amazing in it. And Ed Helms, a really nice, funny guy. It was a very fun shoot.
1: Let me ask you about also about Being Human, which is also set in the late 70s and also based on the story of a real person.
0: So Being Human is about a, it was originally at one point called Radical. I think it's about a protest, a disability protest in San Francisco in the 70s, a kind of sit-in where people were protesting for the rights, for the recognition of disabled people to be basically treated as citizens. And they staged this sit-in protest in San Francisco, and it worked. It's kind of an amazing story of the power of protest. I think that's pretty timely, I guess. Everybody knows. And, yeah.
1: So this one's getting a lot of attention because it's from Sean Hedder, who directed Coda, which won Best Picture at the Academy Awards. What was it like working on her set?
0: It was great. It was the second movie I've done with Mark Ruffalo. Ruffles regular, I like to call him.
1: Why is that?
0: Because he's just a good guy. Like, he's a really very humble, down-to-earth, good person.
1: And Villeneuve, The Rise of a Champion, which I think is its official title, were you a race car fan previous to working on the film?
0: No. In fact, a guy named Neil Brody, a friend of mine who works for Ferrari, he's one of the best, he kind of helped me talk. He's a, you know, this guy was a, Ray Wardell is a real engineer. Really hard to find anything on him online. Even Neil couldn't find it. But he had really great tips for, you know, what they did before computers in the pit. And Gilles Villeneuve is an icon, an incredible story.
1: And how's your French?
0: I'm the only English character in the movie.
1: Oh, wow.
0: But I was directed in French. I mean, it was certainly a Francophone set, and all my scene partners were Francophones. My French is not as good as it should be. It's passable, but it's not great. But I was also doing a British accent, which was a little lonely because I realized that I was the only one who was going to know if it was good or not.
1: Now, I got to ask you about the John Hamm project, American Hostage, which is a series. Are you on the whole series? Were you just on the first episode?
0: No, I'm in the whole thing. It's about an Indianapolis hostage taking where the hostage taker called this radio station and said, I want to be put on the air to say my piece. And the guy he took hostage was a real estate guy who cheated him. So it's sort of Mangione type vigilante justice story in the 70s. And John Hamm plays the radio host of Good Morning Indianapolis, or I can't remember the name of the show, on WIBC. And he has to decide whether or not to put this guy on the air. Like, what do you do? And I play his boss who just wants ratings. So I'm just trying to get him to just put him on whatever gets the ratings. I flip pretty hard from saying you absolutely can't put him on to we have to have him on. I have no scruples. Great crew. Giovanni Ribisi plays the hostage taker. And incredible supporting cast throughout. Mark McKinney and John Hamm and I really just chilling, talking nerdy stuff about comedy for 2 months. It was really nice.
1: You were in Little Lorraine and Moonshine recently here in Nova Scotia, so there is work for you here. Would you prefer to stay here, or do you enjoy the sort of nomadic life of going where the work is, whether it's Toronto or Winnipeg or Montreal or even Hollywood?
0: Well, my mom lives here. My sister lives here. I grew up in Nova Scotia. I love Nova Scotia. I just made a feature here, a telefilm feature, and I have this show, Breaking Bread, on Bell that's all about Nova Scotia. In fact, I made all kinds of stuff. If you go to my Insta, Joe Cobden. I made lots of ads for local companies, including a cider company called Sourwood. I'm really dug in. So I love it here, but I do love the variety. It's nice to go away and work on projects that are of a different scale, and it's nice to be here too. I did Coyote versus Acme. A couple years ago, I played Foghorn Leghorn in the green screen suit and did all of Wile E. Coyote's expressions, and that took me to London, to New Mexico. That was like years of development. My friend, Dave Green, who directed it. So, you know, I've lived in Los Angeles for a long time, but my heart is here. You know, I want to go to the ocean parts, and most actors only spend a few weeks on set tops. So the rest of the time, you're really spent filling it with other things, and slowly that's kind of overtaken. So mostly what I do here is, you know, theater, film, my own series, internet stuff, And that takes up a lot of energy, and this is a great place to do it. There are a lot of really, really great people making stuff, a new generation that's really amazing, a new musical environment, a new musical community here that's really incredible. I think it's a real golden age for Halifax right now.

0: Joe Cobden is a Halifax actor who has four projects at the Toronto International Film Festival this year. They are American Hostage, Villeneuve, The Rise of a Champion, Being Human, and The Stunt Driver. And in case you missed it, he was also involved in the animated movie Coyote vs. Acme, which is in theaters now. He spoke with the CBC's Karsten Knox. 50 seconds away from news time.
1: Well, if you're driving right now, I don't see any issues with fake tunnel entrances painted on the side of a rock face. Also not aware of any coyotes holding comedically large magnets.
0: No anvils.
1: No dynamite. But traffic is starting to pick up on Highway 102 into the city as you approach Bears Road. Actually, those backups on the 102 inbound are already stretching past exit zero. And just a reminder, on Bears Road inbound, when you reach Connaught, you do have to detour there. So that's going to be causing extra backups there for a few months. And checking on the bridges, the McDonald is looking a little bit busy as they reach the Halifax side, actually getting pretty busy now. Volume on the McKay still flowing fine in both directions, so the McKay is the bridge to take right now. And if you see any issues up there, just give us a shout on the traffic line, 902-222-3802.
0: Thank you, Matt. This is Information Morning. It's 7:30.
2: Here is the CBC News for Nova Scotia. Good morning. I'm Gareth Hampshire. The cleanup continues across Cape Breton Island following the weekend storm. Restoration and disaster relief companies are busy responding to calls, with many homeowners dealing with flooded basements. Those calls are coming in from across the island after some areas received more than 200 millimeters of rain. Troy McDonald is the owner of DKI Mico Construction in Glace Bay. He says there are a lot of people dealing with losses from water damage.
3: Well, basically walking in basements, 3-4 feet of water, water shooting up, 3 feet from toilets, road blockages. It's pretty much constant. There's not too many streets you don't drive down and see somebody, at the time with a sump pump or a hose coming out of their window pumping water out. And, of course, you see the debris where, people are throwing out belongings and things like that beside their home that got damaged, of course. So, it's pretty evident all over the island, I think.
2: McDonald is advising people to check their insurance policies to understand what they're covered for. Meanwhile, the Provincial Department of Public Works is now working on assessing and repairing about 25 local roads after prioritizing major routes. A state of emergency remains in effect for Richmond County, and schools there will be closed today. The Cape Breton Regional Municipality is asking the federal and provincial governments to join a task force on drugs and crime in New Waterford. The move follows a community meeting last month when more than 600 people attended to call for help. Darren O'Quinn is the CBRM's New Waterford District Councillor. He says police have stepped up since that meeting, but more needs to be done to address the root causes of the issue.
4: We've seen officers walking a beat. We've seen officers on bikes in our town. We've had numerous arrests, and people are really starting to notice the difference in the Waterford. They're starting to feel safer. I mean, we're not there yet, but we're heading in the right direction for sure.
2: O'Quinn wants the task force to include representatives involved in justice, health, and social services. He says the region's MP and provincial officials appear to be on board. People in Pictou County who've been pushing back against proposed natural gas power plants are optimistic about a possible change of plans. It follows comments from the Premier, who's asked the grid operator to broaden its search for new energy infrastructure to include other technologies like batteries. CBC's Taryn Grant reports.
5: Nova Scotia needs to modernize its electricity grid. For months, Pictou County resident Jason Hurst has been advocating for more batteries. Now, Premier Tim Houston says the grid operator ought to be looking at those and other energy technologies, not just natural gas peaker plants.
6: Folks are encouraged. But we'd like to see some concrete action.
5: Hurst is a member of an advocacy group that's been trying to stop the plan for gas power plants. The premier has the authority to ensure an ongoing procurement is altered or canceled. Hurst says he hopes it doesn't have to go that far. But the grid operator is so far not responding publicly to the premier's request.
6: It would be nice if they take it upon themselves to do it rather than wait for the stick of the government.
5: Houston says he is expecting a response.
7: I think they understand that there's a need to cast a broader net.
5: This Friday is the deadline for the grid operator to modify its request for proposals. Taryn Grant, CBC News at Province House.
2: Although rent increases in Nova Scotia have come down from their peak of a few years ago, rents are still going up faster than they have for decades. Cape Breton University professor Catherine Leviton-Reed

0: researches affordable housing and interviews low-income renters, she says their experiences with affordability have not improved.
1: They might utilize a strategy like making very small e-transfer payments to their landlords multiple times in a month to make sure that on the due date, the landlord has the money they need. And so it's a constant struggle, and it's so much stress that these individuals and families are experiencing. It's chronic and it's toxic stress.
0: According to Statistics Canada, rents in Nova Scotia increased by nearly 9% in July compared with the same month last year. The rate is at least several times higher than what we saw in the two decades leading up to 2018. Revenues from recycling fees are going up in the Cape Breton Regional Municipality. Staff say CBRM is getting an extra $800,000 a year in its budget. Some councillors want to discuss ways to spend the money, but the municipality's chief administrator says the windfall has already been spoken for this year. Last month, CBRM unexpectedly had to hire more workers after it took over garbage collection from a contractor, and the mayor, Cecil Clark, says the increase will cover that cost.
2: There is, a pressure of $700,000 that was identified for hiring the additional staff to deal with curbside collection. So this would be one of the potential benefits.
0: Clark says CBRM will be talking about the extra revenue as part of a fiscal update later this fall. And that's our news to this hour.
3: Thank you, Gareth. Still to come, as local businesses sift through a new round of counter tariffs, plus new tariffs and product bans from the United States, Don Bureau joins us from the Halifax Chamber of Commerce with his take. Tina Simkin is here now with a look at the weather forecast. Good morning, Tina.
4: Well, good morning to you. We still have some cool spots out there this morning. Caledonia is still coming in at 4, Greenwood at 5. Parsbro to Amherst coming in between, say, 7 and 8. But from, say, Pictou to Antigonish, those temperatures are anywhere from 12 to 13 degrees. We have 10 degrees in Halifax, 8 in Yarmouth. And the winds are still fairly northerly. They're light in the western mainland, and they're a little bit more brisk in the eastern mainland, around 20 to 30 kilometers per hour. But those winds eventually are going to become southerly late this afternoon. So we've got some clouds out there this morning. We've got some fog patches, but we also have some clear skies, and that's especially true in the west. Expect more of a mix of sun and clouds, but at times this morning it's going to be mainly sunny in many areas across the province. But this afternoon, more of a mix of sun and clouds, and the winds eventually will become more southerly and stay fairly light this afternoon as well as for the better part of this evening. But overnight, those winds are going to pick up southerly, 20 gusting up to 40 kilometers per hour. Temperatures today should still climb up to around 18 degrees. The clouds are going to start to increase from west to east, starting this afternoon, late this afternoon, but more so for tonight. We'll all figure that out. The clouds will be fairly thick. There are chances for showers this evening as fog patches develop, and the chances for showers are going to occur tonight, early tomorrow morning, before the periods of rain start. And that's going to happen from west to east, starting tomorrow morning and then ending in the afternoon. But as I say, the rain is going to end. There's still chances for showers late afternoon tomorrow. The sky is going to start to clear, but we still have those chances for showers. Now, on average, we're going to pick up about 10 to 20 millimeters of rain, but there's going to be pockets of higher amounts. We have thunderstorms in the forecast overnight tonight and into the early morning hours tomorrow morning. And we know that thunderstorms will locally produce an additional 5 to 15 millimeters in those localized areas in short amounts of time. So there is the potential for pockets of heavy rain. Tomorrow's high, though, around 21 degrees with some clearing expected into the afternoon. And another thing that you're going to notice are the winds. They're going to be southerly in the morning, 20 gusting up to 40 kilometers per hour, but they'll become westerly with gusts up to 50 kilometers per hour in the afternoon. And the further east you are in the mainland along areas of the coast, those gusts could be 50 to 70 kilometers per hour as the system pushes its way through. So it's going to be a rainy and a windy Thursday tomorrow.
3: All right, but things are looking pretty good for Friday and Saturday.
4: Yes, in fact, tomorrow afternoon the sun is going to start coming out. It'll become mainly cloudy to at times a mix of sun and clouds, so we're going to start to see some sunshine, even though we're holding on to chances for showers. But that's going to lead the way to clearing skies Friday and into Saturday. And our temperatures returning to normal, if not a few degrees above normal for the weekend. I think we deserve that one.
3: Yeah, that will be nice. All right. Thanks a lot, Tina.
4: You're welcome.
3: That is Tina Simkin, 21 minutes away from 8 o'clock. Matt Brand.
5: I like that when Tina said, not great weather tomorrow, you're like, well, let's talk about the weekend. Let's just blow right by, yeah, right by that.
3: We can, about the weekend. We can do a quick Thursday, get to the weekend.
5: Well, we can wait for the weekend for sure. In traffic, I'm

0: Think about folks who drive into the city on Highway 103. That's because once you get close to the city, you're presented with two options, and they're both pretty slow. So if you take the 103 inbound and merge with Highway 102, stretching all the way back to Albert Walker Drive on St. Margaret's Bay Road. So I don't know which option is faster, but it's going to be sticky for anyone headed into the city from the 103. In Bedford, expect big delays on Larry UTech between the North and South Broad Street roundabouts. There's extensive work happening there until mid-November, just started up this week. And the McDonald Bridge, pretty busy to Halifax. The McKay just starting to get busy with volume, so the McKay is the bridge to take at the moment to Halifax. And if you see any issues out there, just give us a shout. 902-222-3802 is the traffic line.
1: Thanks, Matt. John Hancock's here with sports. Hello, John.
2: Hi there.
1: Jays picked up an important win last night to stay a game back now in the American League wild card?
2: Game back of Cleveland. Cleveland winning their game over Baltimore last night. Kazuma Okamoto hit his 30th home run of the season. Josh Schmidt also homered. Jays won over the Athletics 4-2. Okamoto not bad for his first year in the majors. Jose Soriano got the win. He went 7 strong innings, allowed 2 runs on 6 hits. Manager John Schneider.
3: The homers from Smitty and Oak, and, you know, kind of felt like we were, you know, in control of the game.

0: game a little bit, and the infield defense was really good. I thought the at-bats up and down were good, and yeah, it's just a better game overall.
1: Jays have an announced who will pitch in the finale of this series this afternoon in West Sacramento. By the way, that Cleveland win over Baltimore dropped the Orioles four games back in the wild card race. Texas won their game over Seattle. They're a game and a half back.
2: You got the latest on the U.S. Open Tennis Championship.
1: I came in here about 10 to 5, and the match had just ended a few minutes earlier. Wow. American Ben Shelton defeated defending champion Carlos Alcaraz of Spain in five sets, a match that took 4.5 hours and ended at 4:33 our time, 3:33 Eastern. Unbelievable. Here's Ben Shelton on the court.
3: For me, it's always about the people in the crowd. It's incredible. I always say that this is the greatest sports city in the world. I say that this is the greatest stadium in the world. I'm just hoping that my best friend and my sister up there don't have to be at work at 6 a.m. in 3 hours. It'd be huge from their employers to let them have the day off today.
1: Shelton ended Alcaraz's 18-match winning streak in Grand Slam tournaments. Shelton will face Frances Tiafoe in an All-American semi. In the women's quarters, defending champion Aryna Sabalenka and American Jessica Pegula advanced to the semis. And Ottawa's Gabriela Dabrowski and her Brazilian partner Luisa Stefani are through to the semifinals in women's doubles.
2: John, the Wheelchair Basketball World Championship starts today in Ottawa.
1: Now, this is a terrific event to watch. Canada's Katie Dandeneau talked about what it means to have Canada hosting this tournament for the first time since 2014.
4: You know, every time you travel for like majors and stuff, and everyone's kind of like, well, we're rooting you on from home. But now it's just like, you've got that like right behind you. It's like the movie scene when you're like about to fight the bully or whatever, and then your friends come like behind you and they're like, yeah, we got your back. And then you got the whole country behind your back sort of thing. It's that kind of energy, I guess you could say. So it's just really cool to be able to have the event held in Canada.
1: Matches live streamed on cbcsports.ca.
2: You got some hockey news?
1: Yeah, the Canadian women's hockey team will host the U.S. on October the 28th in Windsor, Ontario. It's an exhibition game ahead of the World Championship, which will be held in Denmark November 6th to 16th. Canada will open on the 6th against Sweden. They won't have their captain, Marie-Philippe Poulin. She will likely miss the event because of knee surgery in July. David White of Winnipeg shot a 3-under-69 and has a one-shot lead over Ronnie Clark of Scotland after the first round of the Canadian Men's Senior Golf Championship in Winnipeg. This tournament's for golfers 55 and over. Champions League soccer got underway Tuesday. Real Madrid, Manchester City, Aston Villa, some of the winning teams. Oh, yes, the NFL's regular season starts tonight in Seattle, where the reigning Super Bowl champion Seahawks host New England. There you go.
2: All right, thank you, John.
1: See you tomorrow.
2: That's John Hancock. 17 minutes away from 8 o'clock. Canada's dollar-for-dollar counter-tariffs came into effect yesterday, and last night the White House retaliated with new tariffs and bans on certain Canadian products. With no trade talks in sight, there is now added pressure on our economy here in Nova Scotia. To talk about how the new levies and bans could affect Halifax businesses, we've reached Don Bureau. He is the president and the CEO of the Halifax Chamber of Commerce. Good morning, Don.
5: Good morning, Preston.
2: What kind of pressure are your members under right now after yesterday's escalation on both sides of this trade war?
5: Yeah, our members are certainly feeling the pressure. These types of trade wars bring volatility. They bring uncertainty to the business community here in Halifax and beyond. And when you add volatility and uncertainty to a business community, that has a big impact. It has an impact in terms of rising input costs. It has an impact in terms of slowing down investment and hiring. But you know, Preston, there's been a lot happening in the past 24 hours, but our members have been expecting this now for the past 18 months, quite frankly, and have been making adjustments long before yesterday.
2: What kind of adjustments?
5: Well, for the past 18 months, when we've been hearing the rhetoric coming out of our friends to the south, they've been looking at new markets, looking at new suppliers, looking at adjusting their business plans. I know for a fact that our business community here in Halifax, in Nova Scotia, is very resilient. And when I speak to our members, they're telling us, yes, this is hard. This is going to be painful, but they've been making adjustments. And I think that resiliency is going to serve them well in the long term.
2: What about, you must have members who are in or adjacent to the construction industry. Tell me about building materials and how they will be affected.

0: And if you're planning construction, you know what you should anticipate.
1: Yeah, no doubt about it. The construction industry, of course, is going to face higher costs. The manufacturing sector is going to face higher costs. So that is a uncertainty that I mentioned earlier that our business community is beginning to adjust for. But what they're also doing is they're finding different suppliers. They're looking at other suppliers across Canada. And what I've heard recently is beyond the diversification of markets within Canada, Preston, they're also looking overseas and forming partnerships, trade alliances with our friends across the Atlantic Ocean. And I must say, the work that our Prime Minister is doing in signing over 23 trade agreements around the world, that will have a positive impact here in Halifax.
0: How so? Can you point to any sort of direct impact that what he's doing is going to help us here in Halifax?
1: Well, it's about finding new markets. You know, as a Canada for the longest time, we propose as a Chamber of Commerce has been very reliant, and that market to the U.S. will always be a large market for us. But we also have to diversify. And while we are encouraging the parties to return to the table to continue the negotiations, we also encourage our members to find other sources for their supplies, but also other markets for their products. And we have worked very actively with our provincial government and our federal government to help encourage our members to find those new opportunities to both buy their inputs and sell their outputs.
0: Mm-hmm. I mentioned the construction industry. What other sector in the Halifax area among your members are you most worried about?
1: Well, certainly the agricultural communities are going to be facing impact. The everything related to the ocean, of course, the marine industry, the fishing industry, those organizations, those entities have very close relationships with organizations and their trading partners in the south. The fishing industry recently gave some great feedback to our federal government, and we saw some recent changes in some tariffs that were proposed in that area. So that type of open communication between different sectors and all levels of government is something that we are proposing, we're encouraging, and quite frankly, we're seeing it right now.
0: Will these tariffs, product bans, will they hit bigger businesses more broadly, or are there small businesses that are under the most pressure?
1: Yeah, I think they're going to affect all businesses here. We at the Halifax Chamber of Commerce, we have over 2,000 members in the Halifax and beyond marketplace. And certainly the uncertainty that's being caused by this is felt, Preston, by businesses of all size. Mm-hmm. Certainly larger business would perhaps have more market exposure going into the U.S., but we do have small to medium-sized businesses, whether it's in the forestry, pulp and paper, again, the seafood and fisheries area. They are also going to be impacted.
0: The Nova Scotia Trade Policy Team is hosting a webinar on the tariffs today. What's that about? What are you expecting to happen there?
1: Well, right now it's about information sharing. The diversification of markets is something that some of our members have been doing for a long time, and some other members are just beginning to explore that now. So in our conversations with the provincial government, we both agree, the chamber and the provincial government, that information sharing, the opening of people's minds and awareness to other potential markets is stuff that's critical right now. And I think that webinar this afternoon will be a great start and a great continuation of that process.
0: Just on the small business angle, they've been praised, of course, for their resilience through all of this, but the CFIB says some business owners feel like they've become cannon fodder in this trade war. What do you make of that?
1: Well, again, I'll go back to the resiliency that I see in our marketplace here. The small business community here has proven themselves to be very, very strong through difficult times. And the other truth that we know right now is that, yes, there are certain trade policies, tariff policies that will affect certain segments of our community. And the small business community, the family-owned businesses, are going to be hit by this. There's absolutely no doubt about it. But here at the Chamber, again, working with all levels of government, it's our job to be that support, that voice for business, and do whatever we can to help them weather the storm.
0: Will there be job losses in Halifax?
1: I think so, unfortunately. In the short term, yes, we are going to see some job losses, but that is nothing that we've been compared to signing a bad deal, Preston. We stand by the Prime Minister's decision to walk away from the negotiations because that deal that was being proposed, the changes that were being in at the last

0: see some job losses, but it's our belief they're far fewer than would have happened had that agreement been signed.
1: The province has set aside, the Nova Scotia government has set aside this $50 million provincial contingency fund. As far as I know, I don't think anything has been doled out yet. What do your members need from the provincial government?
0: Yeah, so we are in deep conversation with the provincial government, and we're very happy that that fund has been made available. You are correct, it hasn't been accessed yet. And the reason it hasn't been accessed is we're still trying to truly understand the impact of these most recent tariffs and the volatility that, again, you mentioned earlier, we saw more tariffs and bans come on in the past 12 hours. So what we're doing right now is keeping in close contact with our members, keeping close contact with the provincial government, trying to keep up to date as possible. And then once that latest information is understood, then we would expect our provincial government to begin to release those dollars.

0: Is 50 million the right amount, or do you think it should be higher?
1: Well, we'll see. You know, that's a good start. When we've had our conversations with the provincial government, I know our premier is very connected and concerned with the situation. We've been speaking with his ministers, who are very open to conversation and feedback. And we'll see what the right amount is as the story continues to unfold.
0: The tariffs are one thing. We also have these product bans now, like local alcohol. What do you make of that? How difficult is that going to be?
1: Yeah, again, very, very difficult. That adds one more level of uncertainty when an entire sector is being banned. But again, I think this.

0: 3802.
1: Thanks, Matt. We've been having a lot of fun with our cover tune contest over the past several days, and it's been nice to hear so many suggestions for local artists, including Rose Cousins. Many of you mentioned the great cover songs that she's produced over the years, and here's part of an email we got from Ron Sherrard.
0: Ron writes, "For this contest, I recommended Rose Cousins' version of Chapel Roan's Good Luck Babe, a dance club number turned into a slow, sad ballad. Rose is, of course, one of Canada's greatest singer-songwriters, but also love her side hustle, namely taking other people's hit songs and Rose cousining them, or at least that's how I've heard her describe it."
1: Thanks for that, Ron. And to everyone who suggested this tune, here is Rose Cousins.

0: I have another story on the way about the housing crunch. Rent in Nova Scotia continues to go up faster than they have in decades. They've slowed down from the highs of recent years, but in July they were still up about 9% from last year. And we'll get the latest from Richmond County, Cape Breton, where there is still a state of emergency. The warden there says there's been a lot of progress. They've now examined all infrastructure they need to categorize with what is safe and unsafe and are starting to speak with the federal government about support for infrastructure repairs. I'll be back with all the details at 8:30.
1: Yeah, thanks, Gareth. We've got heavy traffic volume out there right now, and we could also have a collision. The traffic map is showing a collision on the Magazine Hill inbound just before Eagerly Boulevard. Just looking for confirmation on this. So if there is a collision on Magazine Hill, just give us a shout. 902-222-3802.
2: All right, thank you, Matt. After the news, we're going to hear from a mother who wanted to connect with her kids over books and how she expanded that into the Read with the Mom book club. The Halifax Fringe Festival is in full swing. We're going to meet an American comedian who's here to reconnect with her Nova Scotia roots and tell the story of how a DNA test changed her life. Stay with us. The news is next.
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3: 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The CBC News is next. Coming up in half an hour, it's The Current with Matt Galloway.
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6: This is World Report. Good morning. I'm Marcia Young. U.S. President Donald Trump is banning some Canadian imports. Late yesterday, Trump signed new executive orders prohibiting Canadian alcohol and several other products from being imported into the U.S. It is the latest escalation of the trade war by the White House. The CBC's Janice McGregor joins me now from Ottawa. And Janice, where do things stand this morning?
7: Well, on the one hand, Marcia, when you take a list of imports that were already subject to a 50% tariff and you now ban them outright, well, a price handicap of that magnitude for some businesses could have already been effectively blocking their trade, especially for alcohol products where consumers have a lot of choice. On the other hand, last night brought more lists of Canadian exports that are set to soon be hit with a new 50% tariff. The only green shoot, if you could call it that, is that the value of those, according to the briefing that U.S. officials gave last night, is roughly the same as another list of goods that the U.S. has now decided not to tariff after all, suggesting that contrary to the U.S. Trade Representative's assertion that the price impacts of Trump's tariff strategy are negligible, in fact, when it came to certain essentials like cement and toilet paper, they were being felt, and the White House was hearing about it.
6: Will we see more retaliation from Canada?
7: Well, the only person speaking publicly today is Finance Minister François-Philippe Champagne. We'll see if he has anything more to say about the last-minute efforts to tweak Canada's retaliation list to protect businesses and the process for certain priority businesses to have their tariffs refunded. The moves that continue to irritate the White House the most, though, originate with Canadian premiers. Yesterday, one of the hawks in that crowd, BC's David Eby, suggested that more retaliation could be coming.
8: There are many things here in British Columbia that Americans, American companies enjoy having access to that we are reviewing, and many ways for us to impose costs if necessary.
7: BC is also doubling down, encouraging residents to buy local. The purchasing choices of ordinary folks, probably the most powerful tool in Canadian hands right now.
6: Thank you, Janice.
7: You're welcome.
6: The CBC's Janice McGregor in Ottawa. Companies in Canada's defense industry are trying to crack the European market this week. They're gathered at a major trade show in Poland. The U.S. is the largest buyer of Canadian defense and security-related products, but trade friction with the Trump administration is forcing a pivot. Chris Brown is at the trade show.
9: For the first time.

0: That's Rose Cousins with Good Luck Babe by Chapel Roan. And that's it for our contest. Thanks to everyone who wrote or called in with a suggestion. It was really great to hear from all of you. And we'll be in touch with our winners. In the meantime, stay tuned for another contest soon where we will give away some passes for the Atlantic Film Festival. A couple of minutes away from news time, Gareth Hampshire has local headlines. Gareth.
1: Hi, Preston.

0: time, Canada is the official lead nation at a major European defense exhibit, with plenty of red maple leaf banners hanging from the ceiling and bagpipers for extra ambience. Charles Barlow, who heads up Ottawa drone maker Robotics Center, says such open government support for companies that often sell lethal technology used to be taboo.
1: We've been given financial support by the federal government for what we're doing. We've hired a bunch of new people. We're ramping up production. It's a very exciting time for us.
0: Defense Minister David McGuinty says Ottawa is looking for joint ventures with European companies to produce ammunition for rifles, for example.
2: It's a very big breakthrough as we extend our reach into Europe, bilaterally with Poland. We're growing and it's really taking hold.
0: But the U.S. remains the world's largest defense spender by a long shot, and many Canadian firms are hardwired into American supply chains. That makes a switch to Europe a hard pivot, says Kristen Sanferani, the CEO of Defense Industry Group CADC.
3: So 70% of this pavilion are small businesses. It's very hard for a small business to sell directly to a very large government.
0: Russia's war next door in Ukraine has accelerated Europe's rearming, and it's pushing European defense companies to move at lightning speed, leaving Canadian firms facing a steep climb to turn this PR push into lasting contracts. Chris Brown, CBC News, in Kielce, Poland.
4: A Ukrainian drone attack killed four people in Russia. It happened in the southern city of Novorossiysk. The local governor says a child is among the dead. At least 29 people were wounded in the strikes. The Russian city is often the target of Ukrainian drone attacks. It is home to an oil outlet as well as key grain operations in Ukraine. An attack has left at least one person dead. Officials say Russian strikes damaged port and civilian infrastructure in Mykolaiv. Global oil prices are hovering around $100 U.S. a barrel as the Iranian war flares up. A newsreader with state television says Iran's Islamic Revolutionary Guard Corps carried out attacks in the Persian Gulf. Tehran says it attacked two U.S. naval ships and a number of oil tankers in the region. Iran also says it fired ballistic missiles at a base in Jordan. Jordan says those were intercepted or fell in remote areas. Iran says the strikes are in retaliation for U.S. attacks on Tuesday. U.S. Central Command says it destroyed five Iranian oil tankers after a missile attack on an American warship. Canada was a notable objector to the U.S.-led Iraq invasion in 2003. The war was launched purportedly to disarm then-President Saddam Hussein of weapons of mass destruction that were never found. But as the CBC's Darren Major reports, despite Canada's decision not to join, documents obtained through an access to information request reveal the government was preparing to possibly back the invasion.
5: If military action proceeds without a new resolution of the Security Council, Canada will not participate.
6: Prime Minister Jean Chrétien received a standing ovation from his MPs after announcing Canada would sit out the 2003 Iraq War. That same day, the U.S. withdrew a resolution from the UN Security Council that would have explicitly authorized military action. Cabinet meeting minutes from the weeks leading up to the war suggest the government would have redeployed ships to back the U.S. invasion. Retired General Ray Hinault was the chief of the defense staff at the time. He says that meant the Navy would have been involved in combat operations.
7: We were working under the assumption that we should be ready to do whatever government decided, whether it was going to get involved or not get involved.
6: The U.S. administration billed the conflict as part of the wider war on terror, launched in the wake of the September 11th attacks. Canada was already engaged in Afghanistan, and the documents say the government wouldn't be able to redirect ground troops if Canada joined the Iraq War. Senator Percy Down, who was in the meetings as Chrétien's chief of staff at that time, says conversations were emotionally heavy.
8: Had we gone in, we would have made a real contribution. The downside, of course, is hundreds of Canadian families and individuals would have been impacted because the Canadians would have been killed in that war.
6: The meeting minutes say Cabinet ended their discussions on Iraq with a philosophical discussion about life and death, including about when taking a life is justified. Darren Major, CBC News, Ottawa.
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0: It's also big business. They've tracked a network of accounts to a company based in Vietnam. Millions of Canadians have likely seen the content. Eric Sito from CBC's Visual Investigations team brings us this exclusive report.
1: Noah! You threw my baby!
2: She attacked me for no reason!
3: That's the sound of an AI-generated family drama. One of thousands of AI posts shared by a network of almost 200 Facebook accounts with more than 50 million followers. Fenwick McKelvey, professor of communications at Concordia University in Montreal, calls the content from these slop factories deceptive.
4: You know, it's quite staggering the scope of what's being done here, and I'm sure this is only a drop in the bucket.
3: Using digital evidence, the investigation linked this all to a Vietnamese company called HTV Network, run by CEO Ngo An Thanh. Ngo's company employs dozens of people who control accounts that post sensational, misleading, and downright fake content, much of it AI-generated to drive traffic towards websites it controls. Experts like Aisha White from Check My Ads explain their tactics.
5: They get paid to, you know, put up the content on the social media platform of whatever choice, and then they get paid ad revenue on the websites from where the social media content, you know, you click on it and it takes you there. It's very lucrative.
3: Among all the fake news that specifically target Canadians, headlines claiming Elon Musk might ban Edmonton Oilers players and Canadians from buying Teslas, or more sensationalist articles about the Tumbler Ridge shooting. No, the CEO denies his company is behind this. But after CBC reached out, HTV's website was taken down. Facebook did not reply to CBC's request for comment. Eric Sito, CBC News, Toronto.
0: This is part of an ongoing series with our visual investigations team and Radio-Canada's decryptors tracking those behind these fake news sites. For more on how they discovered this network, read their full report on cbcnews.ca. And that is the latest national and international news from World Report. I'm Marcia Young.
6: Welcome back to Information Morning. I'm Preston Mulligan. We get a preview of a one-woman show called In Search of Black People. It's playing tonight

0: Matt Brandis here with traffic and weather. Hello, Matt.
1: Hey, Preston. Yeah, a beautiful morning out there. Maybe a little bit cool. And temps today will be just a bit below seasonal. So maybe, you know, break out a cool fall jacket. Look at Tina's forecast. And this morning it's going to be mainly sunny, but sometimes more like a mix of sun and cloud. Got some fog patches out there as well. This afternoon, though, in the western mainland, expect increasing cloud there. And southerly winds today will be about 20 kilometers per hour with a high of 18. Right now, though, 10 degrees at the Lookoff, 11 degrees at the Hawk, and it's 10 degrees on Citadel Hill. And Tina will have more on the weather after the 8:30 news. And traffic, very busy out there. Traffic volume is thick. Some of the busiest spots are if you're taking the 103 into the city. The 102 is backed up to the merge with the Highway 103 ramp, like there's traffic forming in that ramp. But if you take the 103 to the St. Margaret's Bay Road, it's backed up all the way to Prospect, so slow both ways. The Magazine Hill was backed up to the merge with the Dartmouth Road coming out of Bedford. We might have a collision on the Magazine Hill near Akerley, but the backups there are a little bit lighter than they were about 15 minutes ago. And also volume on the McKay-McDonald Bridge is pretty heavy to Halifax, but this is just volume as far as we know, so both bridges are going to have a bit of a wait. Of course, if you do see anything else happening out there we should know about, you can always send us a text or voicemail to our traffic line, 902-222-3802.
0: Thank you, Matt. Gareth Hampshire is in the newsroom with headlines. Hello, Gareth.
2: Hi, Preston. Coming up, we'll be hearing from people in Pictou County who've been pushing back against proposed natural gas power plants. They're feeling optimistic about a possible change in direction. And this follows comments from the Premier, who's asked the grid operator to broaden a search for different energy infrastructure, including batteries, which is what some people have been asking for. We'll have the latest on that and their reaction, as well as the latest from New Waterford, Cape Breton, where there are now calls for the federal and provincial governments to join a task force on drugs and crime. It follows the big community last meeting when more than 600 people demanded action. They have been pleased to see increased police patrols, but say more still needs to be done to address the root causes.

0: And I'll be back with all the details in the 8:30 news.
1: All right, thank you, Gareth. 13 minutes after 8 o'clock. Well, reading can be a solitary activity, but if you've ever been part of a book club, you know how great it is to connect with others over a piece of literature. And it's that connection that Amal Ali was looking for when she started the Read with Mom book club. Ali, her husband, and her four children moved to Halifax from Sweden less than a year ago. And the club, which began with just her eldest daughter, has now expanded to other families. She spoke with the CBC's Elizabeth Chu.
2: This book club started because I was having a guilt sense. As me being mother and a pediatric nurse working in an emergency department, I'm working 12-hour shifts, and that's a very long time. Mm-hmm. So me feeling that I'm really not connecting with my children, not getting that right time, quality time with them, make me start this book club just to get closer to them, to have a time maybe for 10 minutes just by reading together, expressing feelings maybe. That is the main reason I started the book club, but there are some minor other reasons maybe, because we are new in the country and we were trying to get a community, get good friends for my kids and for myself. Yeah, connections.
3: Connections, yeah. And reading and bonding.
2: Through reading and bonding, exactly, yeah.
3: Tell me about your working mom guilt and how the reading started with your kids.
2: Me feeling that I'm really exhausted, tired after 12-hour shifts, and then coming, trying to get ready things, cooking, cleaning. I felt that I was missing a lot of moments with my children, a lot of moments that I'm not able to sit down and connect truly with them. I wanted also them to open up because they were new in schools. It's a new community. And I felt that I just need to give that time. And I thought about the book club as an idea that if I give you a book and we read about the things that I feel that I want you to speak up about, or that we to discuss it, that will be a great time.
3: It started with one child in particular.
2: That is correct. It started with one child, and that was Talia, because she's the oldest kid. And it's because we had some discussions about the schools, about the new friends, and I felt that she was in that age that I need to be more closer to her. So I felt, let me give her the books that makes her open up. So this 15-10 minutes, I will be cooking, making things ready, and she'll be just sitting there and reading for me. Sometimes we would also read before sleeping, whenever. That 10 minutes was amazing. Great way to connect with her and talk about, like, the character in the book did this. Did this ever happen to you? Did you experience such feeling one day? And, you know, it was a lot of feelings talking and other really good connections.
3: And what's the name of this book?
2: Amina's Voice. It was an amazing book, yeah.
3: Yes. And you have an Amina daughter.
2: Yeah, and I have Amina. My mom's name is Amina as well, so yes. We have Amina in the family.
3: How did it evolve from reading with Talia into a book club?
2: Yeah, it was because I wanted her to meet other kids and hear their perspective and how they think, how they see the book. Maybe me and Talia coming from a community or a culture, so we would see Amina in a different way. So I wanted her to see how others would think and what they think about how Amina solved the problems in the book and, you know, many other things. So I told her, let's meet other people and do a book club, and it was a good idea.
3: And yeah. How did you find them?
2: The people, actually, I just posted an invitation on the Facebook groups and on some WhatsApp groups of the community groups. And I was at work when I posted that actually first post, and I was literally amazed how people just started sending messages to me and wanted to be a part of the book club. It was amazing, yeah. And then seeing her very excited and waiting for the first book club meeting, just to connect with other girls in her age and to speak up in front of big group of mothers and kids. She was excited and she was really looking forward.

0: for the first meeting.
1: Amal Ali is the founder of the Read With Mom Book Club. She spoke with the CBC's Elizabeth Chu. And by the way, the book Amal spoke about is Amini's Voice by Hannah Khan. 23 minutes after 8 o'clock.

0: I heard they did that on the first try.
1: Nice job.
0: As far as traffic, let's focus on the St. Margaret's Bay Road. First up, I'm seeing collision or reports of a collision on Maplewood Drive and Timberley. We do have reports of slowdowns on Maplewood Drive, but also seeing slowdowns start to form at the intersection of Maplewood and the St. Margaret's Bay Road. So just something to note if you're taking the St. Margaret's Bay Road in Timberley right now. And staying on the St. Margaret's Bay Road closer to the peninsula, it is backed up all the way from the Armdale Roundabout all the way back to Prospect Road. So expect delays there. And if you take the 103 to the 102, that's going to be pretty backed up as well because 102 backed up to about exit 1A. And looking at the bridges, maybe I'm seeing things, but the McDonald Bridge looks light to Halifax right now, dare I say. The McDonald or the McKay is busy on the Dartmouth side headed towards Halifax. Backups on the 111 back to about the Burnside Drive exit. So it does look like the McDonald is the bridge take at the moment. Unless my eyes deceive me, if there actually are slowdowns on the McDonald and I can't see them, or if there's anything else happening in traffic, just give us a shout on the traffic line. 902-222-3802.
1: Thanks, Matt. Halifax Fringe Festival is underway with live theater happening all over the city. This year's lineup includes 54 original shows from comedies to dramas to musicals and everything in between. Roz Brown traveled from Los Angeles to perform her one-woman show at the Bus Stop Theater. It's called In Search of Black People. Good morning, Roz.
2: Good morning.
1: I hear that the show came out of a DNA test that you got for Christmas.
2: Yes, my family, my mom wanted to know where she was from back in Africa when they first came out with AfricanAncestry.com. So I did a DNA testing for the family as a gift for the family 1 year. And we found out where we were from, and my mom and my sister and myself.

0: What was that like?
1: It was excellent. It was eye-opening, excellent. It was funny. It was thought-provoking. It was surreal. It was, yeah, it was a once-in-a-lifetime trip. Not that I wouldn't go back. I'll go back, but yeah.
0: Right.
1: I had to go. I had to go to the motherland.
0: But this show draws on your experiences growing up in Boston. Tell us about that.
1: Yes, I grew up in Dorchester, and when I was 10 or 12, we moved to an all-white neighborhood in Dorchester that was close to South Boston, so I was right on the edge of a lot of racial tension. So that was kind of challenging, and then I was bused to an all-white high school in the suburbs, so that added more to my development, and I talk about that in my show, and I talk about it with humor. And I talk about my family dynamics and being a middle child, which I'm really not because there's a 6-year gap between me and my younger sisters. Mm. So I'm really like the original baby. But they didn't know that. They consider me a middle child.
0: Both your parents were civil rights activists. What was that like growing up in that community in Boston you described with parents who were active?
1: Well, my dad stayed out a lot. So I thought he was out just in the clubs, but he was actually out fighting for our rights in the community. And he led the way for Juneteenth being celebrated in Massachusetts. And my dad passed about 10 years ago. My mom is still living, and she's still active in the community and fighting for our rights and standing up for what's right here in America. Yeah.
0: So they
1: led the way for us to be activists also.
0: Right. Do you still live in Boston or do you travel back and forth?
1: No. I moved to Los Angeles to go to school and got out there and it was sunny and no snow. And I'm like, I'm going to stay here. So I come back every year. I come back to visit. But yeah, I live in L.A. I've been living there for over 20 years now.
0: Right. A lot of people have gotten those DNA tests. Were you a little bit nervous to take it? To see what you might learn?
1: Yeah, it was interesting. Yeah, my brother didn't want to take it at all. He was like, no, it could be some kind of setup. So he didn't take it at all. But yeah, because I couldn't take the test. It had to come from a male sibling to trace both my mom and dad's side at that time. So I couldn't actually take the test. I could take it from my mom's side, but not my dad and my mom's side.
0: Oh.
1: And he could take it from both sides, yeah.
0: And so you got the results, and you followed the results all the way to Ghana. Who went with you?
1: My sister, Vicky, and my mom went with me. And I went with a church group. So that was quite an experience.
0: Was it?
1: Going with a church group. Yeah. I'm not a big church person, but I experienced that. It was fun.
0: Was it? And you've turned it all into a comedy show. So how does humor play into your storytelling?
1: I grew up, my mom is the funniest person I know. So I got that from her. I can't tell a story without it being funny. No matter what the story, I'm going to find some humor in it. That's just the way I am. I'm a stand-up. I've been doing stand-up since 2000. Not 1993, 95. So, yeah, I turn everything into, I find the humor in everything that I do.
0: And so you've got a show scheduled at the Bus Stop Theater during Fringe. What do you think the audience will take away from a show like that, In Search of Black People?
1: I hope they will take away that they'll see themselves and their stories in it. And that we're all the same. I mean, we all have the same challenges and experiences growing up. And if they don't have the same, they can see the humanity and other people who might have different walks of life.
0: Right. How did the show make its way all the way from L.A. to Halifax?
1: Well, I am from Boston, but my grandparents, great-grandparents were born in Nova Scotia. So I do have cousins here that I've never met. In fact, I will be meeting them for the first time.

0: I am, in fact, in search of black people.
1: Now it all makes sense.
0: Yes, yes.
1: It's been quite a...
0: My cousin, Lynn Jones, she's here, and I don't know if you know new Rocky Jones.
1: I sure do, yeah.
0: Yeah, those are my cousins. So I'm searching, you know, making those connections here in Canada.
1: Wow, that will be very exciting. You've had quite a couple of years. You went to Ghana after your DNA test. Now you're coming to Nova Scotia. It's like you're discovering a whole new side of yourself. What does that feel like?
0: Oh, so amazing. It's exciting. It's exhilarating. Just amazing. Just growth. Growth, you know, change. And, it's very, very heartwarming. Yeah.
1: Mm-hmm. Have you been in touch?
0: Yeah.
1: You must have been in touch with Lynn Jones. She's expecting you, I take it?
0: I have. She's going to be at the show tonight, which is my first show at the bus stop at 8 p.m. So I'm going to actually meet her face-to-face for the first time tonight.
1: Well, I've met her many times in the past. You're in for a pleasant surprise because she's a very dynamic person. Lots of fun.
0: Nice. I am looking forward to it. I am enjoying Halifax.
1: Cool. So when you are performing, is most of it improv or do you stick to a script? What's that show like?
0: I have a script. Mm-hmm. I worked on this script for about 4 or 5 years. So, yeah, I do have a script that I stick to. Because it's The Fringe, it has to be an hour, less than an hour. The original script is longer than an hour, so I had to cut some babies out. Mm-hmm. But it's still strong and funny and entertaining.
1: Yeah. And you're coming a long way from L.A. Do you plan to stop into Boston on your way or your way home?
0: Oh, yeah. My mom is there, so, yeah, I'm going to spend a couple of days with her before I go back to L.A.
1: Is this a busy time of year for comedians and artists like yourself?
0: You know, it's... doesn't matter. It's all times of year busy. I think comedy right now is really hot and it's picking up, and there are so many comedians and so many artists, and the acting theatrical world is still vibrant in LA. So yeah, there's a lot going on.
1: Stand-up comedy, you're right, seems to be really hot and active. I mean, comedians are selling out huge stadiums. It's the kind of thing you haven't seen before.
0: Yes.
1: Well, you're in for a treat at the Bus Stop Theater. That's a great little venue. Have you checked it out yet?
0: No, I haven't. I'm going there today.
1: Great.
0: This afternoon. Yeah, check it out.
1: Nice to meet you, Roz. Good luck tonight. Have a great show.
0: Thank you. Thanks a lot. I hope you could come.
1: Okay, well, if it's on early enough.
0: Okay.
1: All right. Thanks, Roz. Good luck. Roz Brown is an actor and comedian originally from Boston. Her one-woman show is called In Search of Black People. It was one of the shows our culture columnist had on her must-see Fringe list, and you can catch it tonight or Saturday night or Sunday afternoon at the Bus Stop Theater. For tickets, go to halifaxfringe.ca.
2: Yeah, in traffic, I'm pretty sure we had a collision on the Magazine Hill earlier. No confirmation, but had pretty big backups on the Magazine Hill. But right now, very minor slowdowns at the intersection of Magazine Hill and Akerley Boulevard. So no issues getting to Burnside right now. In fact, Burnside Drive looking a little busy. I think some folks took that as an alternative route. Looking at the bridges, volume on the McDonald, relatively light. The McDonald doesn't get busy until about halfway across the bridge. And if you're headed towards the McKay, Highway 111, also known as the Cirque, backed up all the way to Burnside Drive exit. So I would take the McDonald right now. Any other issues? Give us a shout. 902-222-3802. 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
3: Here is the CBC News for Nova Scotia. Good morning. I'm Gareth Hampshire. The cleanup continues from the weekend storm in Cape Breton today as crews work on fixing up local roads and restoration companies attempt to keep up with calls to flooded basements. The state of emergency remains in place for Richmond County, where people are still being asked to avoid non-essential travel. The warden says progress is being made, and the county now has a handle on the extent of damage to infrastructure that needs repairing. Lois Landry is also advising people who suffered property damage from the storm to talk to their insurance companies if they didn't already. Landry says there is still work that needs to be done before the state of

0: emergency can be lifted.
1: We really need for folks to stay away from areas that are impacted. So we've asked for non-essential travel to be curtailed or just kiboshed. And what that specifically means at this moment is really to stay away from the areas where they are doing work. So we sent an alert out yesterday that we actually have brought in as part of the assessment process. We've brought in drones and folks who are doing aerial surveillance so we can get a better handle on what needs to happen in order to keep infrastructure safe on a go-forward basis. So we also just needed one more day to make sure that the big vehicles, the school buses, that kind of thing, that those can traverse the roads really safely.
0: Landry says experts from Halifax have joined local repair crews and they're inspecting bridges for safety as well. The local MP has also toured the area and the county is beginning conversations about possible financial support for infrastructure repairs. The Cape Breton Regional Municipality Councillor for New Waterford says he wants a task force struck to get help fighting drugs and crime. Darren O'Quinn says federal and provincial representatives are needed in areas such as justice, health and social services. The call for help follows a community meeting last month when more than 600 residents spoke out about problems in New Waterford and demanded action.
2: Since the meeting, I've had some very productive meetings with our MLA, with Minister Comer. I've had a conversation with Minister Corcoran-Greek as well. They're all committed to being part of the solution. And I think we're going to hear some positive announcements in the next few weeks from all these people as well.
0: O'Quinn says since that meeting, police have stepped up, adding patrol officers on foot and on bicycles. He says that has been welcome, but more needs to be done to address the root causes for drug use and crime. Rents in Nova Scotia continue to go up faster than they have in decades. As Andrew Lamb explains, it's happening even though rent increases have slowed down from the highs of recent years.
3: From 1996 to 2018, Nova Scotia's rent inflation rate was never higher than 2%. And even though rent increases have slowed down from their peak in 2023, rents are still going up at a rate at least four times higher than what we saw historically. Real estate consultant Neil Lovett says the province's rent cap means there are likely still many units with rents below the market rate. Landlords can only increase prices when new tenants move in.
4: So there is this sort of slower momentum to the way the market behaves here because prices just take longer to adjust because of things like the rent cap policy.
3: Another factor, says CMHC economist Kelvin Ndoro, is that population growth is now more dispersed in the province.
5: But housing supply growth remains heavily concentrated in Halifax, so that mismatch can keep provincial rent pressures elevated.
3: Catherine Leviton-Reed is a CBU professor who interviews low-income renters as part of her research. She says affordability has not improved for them.
6: When there are rent increases, you know, if it was 3% or 5%, that's a huge increase for a low-income household.
3: In July, rents were up an average of 8.7% from last year. Andrew Lamb, CBC News, Halifax.
0: People in Pictou County who've been pushing back against proposed natural gas power plants are optimistic about a possible change of plans. Premier Tim Houston asked the grid operator to broaden its search for new energy infrastructure to include other technologies like batteries. Jason Hurst has been calling for a pivot to batteries for months. He says the premier's change in tone comes late in the game, but he's hopeful it will make a difference.
7: And this seems to be the first kind of crack in the door to an alternative. So, you know, we folks are encouraged, but we'd like to see some concrete action.
0: The grid operator has already started a procurement process for gas plants and it will not say whether it is going to change or cancel it. And that's our news this morning.
8: Thank you, Gareth. Well, heavy traffic volume is officially back in the mornings. It's basically sluggish everywhere. Specific issues as we get out of here, though, I wanted to highlight the Armdale roundabout. St. Margaret's Bay Road is backed up past Dunbrack. Herring Cove is almost backed up to Punchbowl Drive. And if you're exiting the roundabout, it's already backed up to Chibucto and Quinpool. So as soon as you come off the roundabout, it's going to be hard to move from there. Hence the backups on both the St. Margaret's Bay Road and Herring Cove.
9: All right. Thank you, Matt. Final check in with Tina Simpkin and a look at the forecast. Hello, Tina. Hello, not a bad day today. We've got some clouds out there. We still have some fog patches as well. And there are more clouds in the eastern mainland through to Cape Breton this morning. And some of those clouds earlier were producing a few sprinkles. But we should get back to a mix of sun and clouds into the afternoon. At times in the east, there will be more clouds in that mix and sunshine. But at least we'll see some sunshine today, with temperatures reaching highs near 18 degrees. So not too far off the mark of where we should be of that 20 degrees as the average high for this time of year. Tonight, things begin to change. The winds pick up out of the south, 20 gusting up to 40 kilometers per hour. The clouds will increase. There's a chance of showers and fog patches overnight, but then periods of rain expected through the day tomorrow, anywhere from 10 to perhaps up to 20 millimeters. And we also have a risk of thunderstorms in the forecast for tomorrow morning, with gusty southerly winds, 20 gusting up to 50 kilometers per hour, becoming more westerly into the afternoon as the skies slowly begin to clear from west to east, with still a chance of showers tomorrow afternoon. So not a great morning tomorrow morning to start our Thursday, but at least we get to sunshine on Friday and warmer temperatures.
10: Yeah, warming up after that. Can't wait. Thank you, Tina.
9: You're welcome.
10: That is Tina Simkin, and that is going to do it for us. Thank you so much for tuning in to the Wednesday edition of Information Morning. My name is Preston Mulligan, here with Matt Brand. We'll

0: Ice Cove isn't just rocks and ice. It's more than that. It's people, energy, culture. Let's dazzle them.
1: I do love to dazzle.
2: For many Canadians, the north of this country is a faraway place, not easily understood. But the hit TV series North of North changed that, spotlighting the culture, people, laughs, and hardship that helped shape life at the top of the country. The show was a global smash, and its second season is now on CBC and coming up on Netflix. In 30 minutes, the creators of North of North on the experience and pressure of making something for their community and then seeing it go around the world, making TV in minus 40 weather, and why it's important to show the joy that comes with living in the Arctic. Also this morning, school is back, and so is math class.
0: 20 divided by 4 is what, Jackson?
3: 5.
0: 12 divided by 4 is what, Veda?
3: 3. You got it.
2: Around the country, there's a lot of anxiety about dropping math scores and debate about how that subject is taught. In an hour, a trip to one school in Gimli, Manitoba, where teachers have made big changes to their approach and seen big results in students. But we begin with a view of the trade war from south of the border. Are Americans paying attention? Good morning. I'm Matt Galloway. This is The Current. A ban on Canadian dairy, alcohol, motorcycles, even whey protein and molasses. Restrictions on Canadian access to some U.S. procurement programs as well. U.S. President Donald Trump hit back against Canada's retaliatory tariffs last night with a series of executive orders. The Canadian tariffs had just come into effect yesterday. And in a video, Prime Minister Mark Carney said that while it's not constructive to escalate this conflict, these tariffs are, in his words, necessary to protect Canadian workers. And he tried to explain to Canadians why his government walked away from negotiations last month, upping the escalation.
4: The most fundamental issue is that the cumulative U.S. demands revealed that they wanted us to become even more reliant on them, not less. In too many areas, they wanted dependency, not a true economic partnership.
2: We spent our entire program yesterday speaking with Canadians about how you are making your way through this trade war. Now we've called up two Washington reporters to dig deeper into the American perspective. Gavin Bade is a trade reporter at the Wall Street Journal, and Oliver Ward is a trade reporter with Politico. They both join us now. Good morning to you both.
5: Good morning. Good morning.
2: Gavin, Donald Trump spent the weekend posting memes about Canada on social media, and then he went into action yesterday. Tell us about what the U.S. president did to step up this trade war.
5: Yeah, just as you said, this is a series of executive orders yesterday that I think most importantly ban a few, would in 3 weeks ban a few Canadian products from being imported into the United States. Most significantly, this is alcohol products, but also some dairy products and some other food products as well. And I think this is a clever ploy by the U.S. Trade Representative's office here to try to inflict some very concentrated harm on some key Canadian industries while not, affecting the broader U.S. economy that much. Mm-hmm.

0: from your perspective, Gavin, how significant are these moves?
1: I think there is significant escalation in terms of using new trade tools and going for an outright trade prohibition rather than just a tariff. But the ultimate, you know, what we've heard from the administration is they think that the ultimate amount of trade that's going to be affected by this is probably in the single digit billions. So it's not going to dramatically disrupt the U.S. economy, although it will hit those targeted industries very hard. And so that's why I say I think this was, you know, a way for the U.S. to step up the tension here and kind of escalate this conflict without having some, you know, big ripple effects on the broader U.S. economy, especially in border states.
0: Oliver, how do you understand this? You have a president who renames Lake Ontario and throws insults at our country, and then, you know, threatens to ban Bombardier from operating in the United States, and then moves ahead with these sort of executive orders. What is the strategy behind all of this?
2: Yeah, absolutely. It's he went into these latest round of tariff escalations, really focusing.

0: on three major trade irritants, one long-standing one involving Ottawa's management of its dairy import quotas, and then took aim at Canada's retaliatory tariffs on US autos, and also the ongoing ban from US alcohol in some provincial liquor stores. So going into this, it seemed like there were some very targeted sectors that they were looking for some progress in, and USMCA talks. We've got that six-year review of the North American Trade Pact ongoing, and progress with the Canadian side was maybe not moving as fast as the Mexican side. So it seemed like they really wanted to spur those talks. Now, the tit-for-tat escalation is, you know, in part because both sides came to the negotiating table. Those talks fell apart, and neither side wants to lose face following that.
1: Is your sense that, and again, just because there are different strategies, it seems like one is you know, the renaming of Great Lakes and making memes of the president beating up our prime minister and calling him a governor. And then there are these sorts of specific, whether they're bans on products or what have you. Is there a through line, Oliver, through those various different strategies?
0: Yeah, I would be cautious about drawing too much of a through line. This is, you know, how the Trump administration communicates. It uses political communication and tools like social media to poke its opponents. And if you'll remember back in 2018, during Trump's first term, there was some pretty stern rhetoric from folks like Peter Navarro, a trade advisor to the president, towards Justin Trudeau. When he threatened to retaliate against U.S. metals tariffs. And there was an off-ramp found in, you know, the USMCA, the North American Trade Pact, was negotiated shortly after that. So I would maybe be cautious about suggesting the rhetoric and the economic discussions and also the actions are really super connected.
1: Gavin, at the end of August, you co-wrote a piece in the Journal that suggested that perhaps both sides were digging in for what could be a protracted trade dispute that maybe would run through the time after the midterm elections in November. What is your sense? Is the administration really digging in for that long haul?
2: Yeah, it does appear so, because in addition to the tariffs and trade prohibitions that we saw announced yesterday, there's also kind of a longer term threat here as well. Your listeners will remember Trump has already threatened to increase tariffs.

0: that would be, it's not only on Canadian vehicles, but also auto parts. And that would be ruinous for the Canadian auto industry, but also very, very difficult for automakers and parts suppliers in states like Michigan, in the United States. And so I think that that is still looming off in the distance. And you will probably see the sides come back to the table at some point to try to negotiate something. Maybe that happens a little faster now because you do have those trade prohibitions going into effect in 3 weeks on September 29th. But I think, you know, there's obviously some political incentive for neither side to lose face, especially when it comes to the U.S. in the midterm elections.
1: Gavin, can I ask you just one thing? And it's about the liquor bans. That there are many provincial liquor boards in this country that do not have U.S. alcohol on its shelves. And that seems to have been a real thorn in the side of the... Do you understand why that one issue has wound people up so much?
0: Well, I think that they hear from a lot of lawmakers, important lawmakers from, you know, states like Kentucky, right, where a lot of U.S. bourbon comes from. And that's, you know, kind of a persistent issue that I think that, you know, the administration is responding to there. I also just think that the U.S., the administration is just very upset that that Canada would have the temerity to retaliate to some of their trade, their trade measures here, right? Every time they do one of these things, we always hear the same line from Trump's team. It's that Canada and China are the only two countries to have retaliated. Now, if we remember what happened with China last year, there was this tit for tat escalation until we eventually got to nearly 150% tariffs. There was a de facto embargo on trade between the U.S. and China for a few days there. What happened in that case was China had you know, some Trump cards to play, so to speak. They said, well, we will cut off the export of these rare earth magnets that you need for automobiles and guided missile systems that really support the high-tech economy in the U.S. And Trump had to cry uncle. He had to come to the table and bring the temperature back down, bring those tariffs back down. So I think what we saw there was the U.S. trying to coerce China, trying to make China bend to their will, and finding out that they had actually overplayed their hand. Now, I think they don't want to see a repeat of that with Canada. They don't think that the Canadians hold as many cards as the Chinese when it comes to economic leverage in these conversations. And I think that just remains to be seen. One of the big leverage items that Mark Carney does hold right now is the midterm elections in the U.S. So this is a very, very delicate time. And it's very unpredictable when you see kind of this escalation ladder start to ascend.
1: Delicate in part as well, because, and we'll get to the midterms in a moment, but it's also delicate because of the cost of living crisis. We've been hearing from Canadian businesses, they're worried that, you know, industries in auto and lumber, small businesses that rely on the U.S. market, that they might get squeezed or pinched really hard by this. In the United States, the Treasury Secretary, Scott Bessent, said yesterday in an interview with Breitbart News that he doesn't expect the United States to feel a thing.
2: The pain to the U.S., there is none. And, you know, as a matter of fact, we just saw over the weekend Sapporo Brewing, the Japanese brewer, said that they are moving because of all the trade uncertainty. They are moving their production to the U.S. And if I were the Canadians, I'd be careful, because they wanted the benefits of being a state without being a state. And now that the arrangements may be splintering, everyone's going to come to our side.
1: Oliver, is he right that in this trade war, the United States will feel no pain?
3: In the macro sense, the retaliatory measures that Canada unveiled cover, you know, just a sliver of U.S. exports, I think around 6%. But what he may be overlooking, and Susan Collins, the Republican senator who's running in Maine, would certainly say this, at some of the more micro and the more district level impacts, you know, some of these communities in some quite tight midterm elections are going to feel this, especially those that are dependent on, you know, kind of forestry and industries that ship a lot of goods to Canada. And, you know, maybe there is some sort of acknowledgement with this yesterday when amongst the executive orders that the Trump administration put out, there was some tweaks to the 50% tariffs they'd put in place last month. They narrowed them a little bit. They excluded things like road salt, cement, a few hospital products. And these are products that Susan Collins and others had been calling on the administration to really exclude.

0: from their tariff measures because of the impact they would have on their communities and the strain they might put on municipal budgets.
1: Gavin, there's reporting in your paper this morning suggesting that it's just a handful of states that will take the brunt of these tariffs. Michigan is one of them. You're from Michigan, and we spent a bunch of time down there before the last presidential election talking to people in the auto sector about what they wanted. What is your sense as to how supportive people are in Michigan for what they're seeing from the Trump administration thus far?
2: Well, I'd say that one thing that they don't support is this chaos and uncertainty, right? Michigan is not a free trading state by character, right? There's always been hefty support for trade protections.

0: tariffs of one kind or another. And we saw actually the, you know, the United Auto Workers, at least in the U.S., support some of the early trade and tariff moves from this administration. I think what you're seeing now is that the chaos, especially in the U.S.-Canada relationship, is really turning a lot of people in these industries away from the Trump administration, at least when it comes to trade policy. I mean, I was home, back home in Michigan just last month, and everyone who worked in the auto sector, if it was, you know, my parents' friends or friends of friends, whatever, they always would grab him by the arm and say, what is going on? Are we going to have an auto industry next year? Because it is just so interconnected over the border. So I think you've seen the big three automakers mostly keep their head down in this conflict. You know, they got some modifications to the tariffs last year from the Trump administration that made it workable for them. But I think if you see this 50% auto tariff and vehicle parts tariff start to get a little closer to going into effect this fall, I think you'll see some renewed engagement there, because that would be very, very difficult for the industry in the U.S.
1: So you've both hinted at the midterms, and Oliver, one of the things we've heard from Canada's industry minister, Melanie Joly, is that the government is being, in her words, strategic and putting political pressure on certain states to try to get their attention in the lead up to those midterms. What impact do you think this trade war will have on the results coming out of the midterms, Oliver?
2: Yeah, it's maybe a little bit too early to say, but we know that polling shows that higher tariffs on Canada is not broadly popular in the United States. You know, I think YouGov had a poll out earlier this month that showed kind of 58% of Americans oppose higher tariffs on Canada, and this rises to 64% among independents. So those swing voters that Republicans are going to try and get in the midterms, they really don't support these higher duties. And in that sense, you know, there's maybe a juxtaposition between the US and Canada there, because on the Canadian side, we've seen widespread support for Mark Carney's position.

0: dominant in this relationship and trying to subordinate another party. They can make, you know, workers in Michigan feel like they're standing up for them and hitting someone else, right? We're on your side, even if it's a little bit difficult now. You know, look at how we're striking out at this, you know, this other country, and this is all for you, right? So I think there is a little policies on, you know, trade, economic, you know, immigration, foreign policy. Mm-hmm. I think that there's a little bit of that element at play here.
1: We just have a couple of minutes left. Let me ask you both about how this might end. And I ask you both because you're dialed into those conversations with senior administration officials. Oliver, do you see somewhere on the horizon a sign that says there's an off-ramp ahead?
2: Well, both Gavin and I heard yesterday from a senior administration official who said that there have been contact between the two sides in recent days. It's not clear whether that deal they nearly came to in August is still on the table, or whether they would have to renegotiate parts of that, or whether the offers would be pared back. But, you know, as these tariffs and the bans and the rhetoric escalates, at some point somebody will have to blink and return to the table. It might be, as Gavin pointed out, before that January 1st flurry of 50% tariffs on steel and autos come into effect. But I think we're in for a bumpy road between now and then, that's for sure.
1: Gavin, what about for you? Do you see, I mean, what's the way back to the table?
0: I think the way back to the table is for, you know, there may have to be some element of Canada submitting to the bravado of the Trump administration. I think there's not going to be any sort of deal with dignity here. They're going to try to embarrass the Canadian government as they've been trying to do. And I think, you know, even if there is kind of a more amenable tariff deal to be made, maybe it has to do with, you know, lower tariffs on vehicles, lower tariffs on metals. I think it's going to be very difficult for the Carney government to agree to something that would likely be framed as a victory for the United States. I just don't think that they don't see these two countries as equals. They don't see us as operating at a level playing field, or, you know, kind of sitting across the table as equals. And I think that dynamic of not giving any dignity to the Canadian side here in these negotiations, I think it's going to make it very, very difficult in the months ahead, because obviously, you know, you all are a proud nation and you don't want to take that from them.
1: That is true. We heard that yesterday from listeners as we heard listened to them coast to coast to coast. It's good to speak with you both about this, and we'll check back in as this continues. Thank you both for being here.
2: Thank you.
0: Appreciate it.
1: Gavin Bade is a trade reporter at the Wall Street Journal. He was in New York City, and Oliver Ward is a trade reporter with Politico. He was in Washington, D.C. We're going to pick up on the theme of Canada-U.S. relations tomorrow on this program. When we were in the Maritimes a couple of weeks ago, I sat down with former New Brunswick Premier and former Canadian Ambassador to the United States, Frank McKenna.
3: One of the things I learned early on was the old Will Rogers definition of an ambassador. He's somebody who keeps saying, "There, there, nice doggy," until he gets his hand on a big rock. And in our case, we need to keep saying, "There, there, nice doggy," until we see a change in the U.S. It could be the midterms, could be the next election, but as surely as the tide comes in, the tide goes out, things will change.
1: He was speaking as we were watching the tide, sitting on Frank McKenna's deck overlooking the Northumberland Strait in New Brunswick. You could see PEI off in the distance. My conversation with Frank McKenna about Canada, the United States, who we are in this moment, and more. That's coming up tomorrow on the program. He's one of the people I had a chance to speak with in the Maritimes. It wasn't all politics when we were out there. We visited the set of where they're filming the series based on the steamy romance novel by Carly Fortune, The Summer Will Be Different. It's the biggest TV production ever to hit PEI. We'll also meet the champion oyster shucker who may or may not be the inspiration for the character in the book. The oyster industry in PEI has been hammered, and so we went out to talk to people whose livelihoods are really in jeopardy around this, and who really depend on that industry coming back. Learned how to shuck some oysters as well. Take you on our road trip through the Maritimes tomorrow on a special edition of The Current. Your CBC News is coming up next, and then...
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5: Where are the penguins?
4: That's Antarctica. We're the other one. Oh. Anybody else?
6: I told you.
5: Sorry, who are you again?
1: Who are you? That's CIA. And she is one of the stars of North of North. Her community, the fictional Arctic hamlet of Ice Cove in Nunavut, has become a sensation, not just in Canada, but right around the world because of the success of that show. Season 2 is out. We're going to speak with the co-creators of North of North about creating something in and for your community and then seeing it go all around the world. We'll talk about their big budget line for earrings as well. It's coming up in 6 minutes here on The Current. I'm Matt Galloway. Stay with us.
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6: 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Coming up in an hour, it's Q.
11: It was the golden age of music videos. And for Rick Campanelli, a popular DJ for much music, he had this sweet, clean-cut vibe. But his new memoir tells a different story, a crippling

0: gambling addiction that brought him into the world of bookies and mobsters and even time in jail.
1: This is CBC News. It's 9 o'clock. Good morning, I'm Gareth Hampshire with the news for Nova Scotia. The cleanup continues across Cape Breton Island following the weekend storm. Restoration and disaster relief companies are busy responding to calls, with many homeowners dealing with flooded basements. Those calls are coming in from across the island after a number of areas received well over 200 millimeters of rain. Troy McDonald is the owner of DKI Mico Construction in Glace Bay. He says there are a lot of people dealing with losses from water damage.
2: Well, basically walking in basements, 3-4 feet of water, water shooting up, 3 feet from toilets, road blockages. It's pretty much constant. There's not too many streets you don't drive down and see somebody, at the time with a sump pump or a hose coming out of their window pumping water out. And of course, you see the debris where, people are throwing out belongings and things like that beside their home that got damaged, of course. So, it's pretty evident all over the island, I think.
1: McDonald's advising people to check their insurance policies to know what they're covered for. Meanwhile, the Provincial Department of Public Works is now working on assessing and repairing about 25 local roads after prioritizing major routes, and a state of emergency remains in effect for Richmond County. Now to the latest from the U.S. President Donald Trump is banning some more Canadian imports. New executive orders would prohibit Canadian alcohol and several other products from the U.S. It is the latest strike by the White House as the trade war escalates. The CBC's Janice McGregor has the latest.
3: When you take a list of imports that were already subject to a 50% tariff and you now ban them outright, well, a price handicap of that magnitude for some businesses could have already been effectively blocking their trade, especially for alcohol products where, well, they're already elective purchases, really, where consumers have a lot of choice. On the other hand, last night brought more lists of Canadian exports that are set to soon be hit with a new 50% tariff. The only green shoot, if you could call it that, is that the value of those, according to the briefing that U.S. officials gave last night, is roughly the same as another list of goods that the U.S. has now decided not to tariff after all, suggesting that contrary to the U.S. Trade Representative's assertion that the price impacts of Trump's tariff strategy are negligible, in fact, when it came to certain essentials like cement and toilet paper, they were being felt, and the White House was hearing about it. Janice McGregor, CBC News, Ottawa.
1: In Nova Scotia, the Cape Breton Regional Municipality's budget's getting an $800,000 boost after council agreed to a new contract for recycling fees. Several councillors are trying to discuss how to take advantage of the money, but the CBRM's chief administrative officer, Dimitri Kachafanis, says the money has already been spent this year because after the decision to hire more municipal garbage collectors after CBRM took over the service from a private contractor.
4: When Director Phelan presented last time on the changes to solid waste and the hirings, and this money was anticipated as coming, so we're not requesting more money, an increase to the budget.
1: Council was told the extra revenue will come in every year for the next 7 years. There is a new book club with a twist in the Halifax area. It was started by a newcomer mother to Canada. Amal Ali is a pediatric emergency room nurse at the IWK. She says the club started from reading with her 12-year-old daughter and evolved into a mother and children book club for a dozen or so people.
5: I thought about the book club as an idea that if I give you a book and we read about the things that I feel that I want you to speak up about or that we to discuss it, that will be a great time. I feel better, like it just gives me a better feeling. I was sitting with you, I was hearing you, we were reading, we discussed something. I feel good that like 10 minutes, sometimes 5 minutes, it's more than enough that I felt that I gave my kid a real quality time.
1: And that is the CBC News to this hour.
6: Hi, I'm CBC meteorologist Tina Simkin. A mix of sun and clouds for today with highs near 18 degrees. Winds become southerly at 20 kilometers per hour. And then tonight, the skies will become mostly cloudy. There are chances for showers overnight with fog patches developing and temperatures will drop to 12 degrees. For tomorrow, mostly cloudy with periods of rain, on average picking up about 10 to 20 millimeters of rain. But there are risks of thunderstorms, and in thunderstorms,

0: storms, they could produce locally heavier amounts of rain. Tomorrow's high, 21 degrees.
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2: Where are you going?
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2: Do you even have a plan?
4: Greenlandic mask dancing with Auntie Vicky.
2: I'm thinking lights and music and a fog machine.
1: CIA has big plans in season two of the worldwide hit North of North. For those of you who haven't seen it yet, she is the show's main character, a young Inuk mother navigating big life changes in the small fictional Arctic community of Ice Cove. And in this new season, CIA is on a mission to help her town and herself in the process.
2: Since when are you doing level 10 cultural programming for tourists with equipment we don't even have?
4: Since I realized I've been doing the same small things for months now.
2: I need to go bigger if I want to be bigger. I blew up my whole life, and I'm still just an assistant handing out pamphlets.
1: North of North is an award-winning joint production by CBC, APTN, and Netflix, and it is the vision of Stacey Agluk-McDonald and Alethea Arnacook-Baril, who are its creators, executive producers, and writers. Stacey's with me in our Toronto studio, and Alethea is in our Iqaluit studio. Good morning to you both.
5: Good morning.
1: What does it feel like, Stacey? This is, as I said, this is a huge hit. Season one was top 10 on Netflix, the most ever watched show on CBC Gem. What is it like to create a hit show?
5: I actually didn't know we were the most watched show on CBC Gem. I think for the longest time, it just felt surreal. Like, it wasn't quite sinking in. Also, like, we're still working so hard. It just never stopped. So, like, once in a while, we'd look up and see what was going on and just be stunned.
1: Alethea, when you looked up, what did you see? When did you realize that this was a hit?
6: I think it was when I was walking into the post office and someone from across the street just yelled, "We're so proud of you." And I have no idea who it was. It was just awesome because everyone around just kind of smiled and waved and were like happy for us. So it, global success. Yay. Awesome. But it feels really good to have it in your home community too.
1: Yeah, for sure. Mm-hmm. What do you think? I mean, and I want to talk about the home community, but there are fans in Japan who love this program. There are fans in Europe and South America that love this program. Why has it connected in the way that it has?
5: I mean, I think, you know, as a young Inuk woman who had the privilege of traveling around the world, I've always seen a sort of fascination from people, like when they hear I'm from the Arctic or from Nunavut and that I'm Inuit, or, you know, sometimes I didn't know what Inuit was, so I'd have to use the E word to like orient them. But there's always just been such an organic fascination, I think, with the Arctic itself. And then us just putting a human face to it and people getting to experience the Arctic, not from the outside, but coming in like with us. I think it's feeding the fascination and humanizing an icy, icy part of the world.
1: But Alethea, you said something really interesting earlier, which was that it was that comment at the post office, somebody in your own community shouting you out that really meant something to you. And you said as well, these are your words, there were times when it's like, this is just for Inuit. It's okay if you don't get it.
6: I mean, it was our goal from the start to make a show that is a global success, but still speaks to our own people. And, you know, we're trying to entertain and give all the feels to our own people, but also to the world. We just want to be connected. I think this show is a lot about community and connecting with each other. And it's also us as a community trying to connect with the outside world as well. Make each other laugh, make each other cry.
1: I watched the first few episodes of the second season. I don't want to give too much away, but when you slide in something that seems like it comes from the news, a boil water advisory, for example, into the storyline, who is that for? Is it for people at home to say, listen, we know what's going on and we want to acknowledge that?
6: I mean, we decided from the start that we weren't going to be trying to educate people in a way where it was like, you know, a lesson or a moral of the story kind of thing. We just want to entertain each other and laugh, but also make it feel real. Mm. And so, you know,
5: and
6: when we're just
5: water
6: thinking,
5: advisories are very real. Yeah,
6: they're just so real. Like, I just saw another one pop up in my email.
5: It's more of like an eye roll. I would say like, another one. Okay, here we
6: another
5: go.
6: One.
5: Yeah, it's just a part of our lives at this point.
1: And also to point out, I mean, for people who are watching it, that, yeah, this community, which is beautiful and stunning and filled with amazing people, still has to deal with this kind of stuff as well.
6: Absolutely, because we've got so much fresh water in

0: the Arctic, but the locations of all their towns were not chosen by Inuit. They were chosen by colonizers, almost always against the advice of Inuit. Like, let's not put a town here because it's a horrible place to land a plane. Don't listen to them. And then, you know, there are just issues with travel all over the Arctic. There's issues with access to water, to electricity, to everything, because the colonizers came in and just never, ever, they were all Helens, you know?
1: All Helens. What kind of pressure, Stacey, when you're making a show like this and the community is invested in it? What sort of pressure does that put on you?
2: I mean, for the first season, we couldn't tell people what we were doing. They just knew that we were making a show, that nobody really had the details. So I think, you know, Alethea and I have been making films in the Arctic for 20 years. Mm. So they know what we do, and there's already a level of trust and respect built there. But it was never of the scale. And so I think us running around, shutting roads down, and sometimes our crew unknowingly blocking the water truck, so like a house can't get their water for the day, which is a big issue. And we had some growing pains and whatnot. And I think that a lot of our town was kind of like, this better be worth it. And come season two, everybody was just so happy to have us back shooting.
1: You were saying as well, when you came in here into the studio this morning, mm-hmm. you were saying as well that part of this is about the pressure of the investment that people are making into a program like this as mm-hmm. well. And that people are going to look at you. Now they look at you, young filmmakers, people who want to be filmmakers in the North, and say, well, they did it. Like, we could do it. But did you understand that as you were making even season one?
2: Yeah, I mean, the big pressure of it all was this fear that in every part of making a TV show, especially in the beginning, it feels like it could fall apart. It's such an incredibly competitive and hard industry, and things go away all the time. And we were the first Indigenous show trying to do what we were trying to do, and with Netflix Canada, and we got CBC, it felt like such a massive deal that we were immensely afraid of screwing it up for the rest of our community, because then if it falls apart, will these networks and stuff want to work with other like Indigenous filmmakers and stuff? So I think we were carrying a burden for a little bit there, and a real like desire to, like, we have to make this work. We were very determined.
1: Alethea, you didn't screw it up. Okay. We should be clear. But Alethea, how did you think about that? It was interesting. We were in Iqaluit like a year ago, and everywhere we went, people talked about this show. Somebody was connected to something. Somebody's auntie did this. Someone sewed this. They provided sandwiches from this place. How did you think about that?
0: I mean, it was insane pressure, and it shouldn't be. It's not really fair pressure that we're under. It took way too long for this country to invest in an Indigenous show to this level. And we wanted to blow the doors open for other Canadian Indigenous creators. And, you know, the moment I heard Anna Lam, our lead actor, talking about how young Inuit growing up today will never know a world where her character didn't exist, where this show didn't exist, I just bawled my eyes out, because, you know, we had to dream outside of what had ever happened in this country. And, you know, I think Stacey and our producing partner Miranda have really taught me to feel like why not? Why not me? Why not bigger? Why not more amazing, more beautiful? Why not, even if it's never been done before, why not? And that is something that I'll carry with me for the rest of my life. And I hope that young Indigenous creators across the country will look at our show and think the same, to see themselves up on screen and think, of course, why not?
1: That's amazing. You also get to do really cool things like highlight clothes and fashion and earrings and music. What is, you laugh when I say that. What is that like? Because again, those local creators see their creativity kind of put on this international sort of stage.
0: It's one of the funnest parts of the job, to be honest. Like, we make each other laugh all day in the writing room, on set, and through post, and it's really a joyful job. But like, the little tingling, delicious, happy feel is strongest for me when we're getting to pick wardrobe and, you know, music. When we created the budget for the show, we insisted on a line in the budget specifically for earrings. And our business affairs team were like, oh yeah, that'll fit on a wardrobe. We don't need

0: a separate category, and we're like, no, we want it.
1: We want it in there. Film budgets.
0: For two reasons. We just want the satisfaction of seeing it in there, and the other reason is we want to protect it and always know that it's not being reduced. In the end, it still wasn't enough, and I had to lend like 65 pairs of my own earrings. And it's been really rewarding to see people around the world be like, y'all don't actually dress like that, right? They just imagine that we must have created this fictitious world where people dress this well, but it's real. That's how Inuit dress. We do outerwear like nobody else on the planet.
2: Tell me about season two. You mentioned Anna Lam, and she said, you think the mess can't get any messier? And then it does. Tell me about the mess in season two, Stacey.
1: Well, I mean, in season one, we meet Siaya when she's just blown up her life. So there's an adrenaline, an uncertainty. When we come into season two, you know, it's a few months later and we're in deep winter and it is cold. And she's a little more settled, but also kind of like, what is my life? Who do I actually want to be? What do I actually want? And it's about Siaya really having to dig in and do the work that she needs to do to level up her life and do the big things that she wants to do. And in doing so, Siaya is Siaya, and she's impulsive, always with a good heart and good intentions, but she does make rash decisions. And she gets herself into a few pickles, including kind of getting involved in something later in the season that takes us to a side of Ice Cove that we've never seen before. So
2: I've only seen the first few episodes, so now I'm intrigued. Aletheia, can you talk about, it looks beautiful. And you have said that when you were shooting, I can't use the word that you use, but you said it was cold as F.
1: It was.
0: It really was. It you know, it was really hard on the cast and crew, but everyone really held together, kept each other warm, reminded each other to keep moving around and like touching each other's faces to warm up spots that were getting frostbite. It was a real challenge, but holy hell, does it look good on camera.
2: It does. It's
0: so
2: amazing.
0: Proud. Yeah. I've always want like any anytime I watch something that's supposed to be winter and you don't see real frost coming out of their mouths, you know, when they speak, you don't see frost on their eyelashes. If they've been out there for a while, they've got the necks open on their jackets, like they're not, you know, bundling up and buttoning up every little crevice that they can close up. It just doesn't look real. And, you know, it is very, very real on our show. And I love, you can see it, you can hear it, you can feel it.
2: We talked about some of the pickles that Siaya finds herself in. One is she puts on this Greenlandic dance show with her Aunt Vicky's help. And there's a moment at the end of that episode that I want to play. Have a listen to this.
3: Everyone keeps moving forward. My ex, my mom, Kook. And I'm still here in the same spot trying to prove I'm ready.
4: You know what beating Maksanak is, right?
3: Something about learning.
4: That's part of it. It's like forging yourself into what you want to become. You can learn from people. You can listen to them. But do the thing that feels true to you. Even if no one claps right away. Trust your gut, not the noise. And whatever you're searching for, don't give up.
2: Aletheia, you said earlier that it's not about lessons or anything like that. But that advice of keep searching and reinventing yourself is really important, it feels like, for her.
0: Yeah, we really wanted that native auntie. It's such an indigenous thing to have an auntie come in and give you shit in the most loving way. Sorry, am I allowed to say that?
2: You just did. That's fine.
0: To give you heck in the most loving way. Instead of just making her feel terrible, she course corrects her in a way that's so loving and so real and will teach her something for the rest of her life.
2: Do you ever have an auntie, Stacey, who told you to trust your gut? That seems like really important advice.
1: Yes, of course. I've been blessed with many wonderful aunties in my life, both in my hometown of Hogloktok, where I grew up, and in Iqaluit. And I'm so blessed to see my 18-year-old daughter. Her life is so full of aunties as well. And I see them loving her and also teasing her and giving her advice as she's going off to university for the first time this year. It's just such a part of life. Native aunties are the best. Oh, love an 8 of

0: aunties.
1: What did you tell your daughter when she goes off to university? Because it's aunties, but it's also you.
0: I said, well, I was like, watch out for pretendians.
1: Also important advice.
0: Watch out for boys. And just you do you. Focus on yourself. Focus on what you want to be, who you want to be. And love yourself.
2: Sounds so simple, but it's something I admire the most about Stace is the way she parents her daughter. That you do you line, so short, so important, so powerful, and sometimes really hard to do as a parent.
1: The relationship that the two of you have is fascinating. Like in this conversation, you're picking up on what each other says. You kind of finish each other's sentences. You've worked together for a long time, but you've also pushed each other, right?
2: I mean, I think I love documentary. I still do. And I still have docs that I'm making and want to make. But I also limited myself to that world for 20 years because it's what I knew had been done and what I was allowed to do. You know, I was pitching documentaries to, you know, broadcasters around the world and to CBC, to be honest, and being told, why would people care about that from this tiny community? And, you know, having trouble getting

0: people to imagine our stories mattering even on the scale of a small documentary. So the idea that we could do a big, glossy comedy, it never occurred to me that we could gun for that. I wouldn't have pictured myself ever doing comedy. Like, that's not me. I'm a very serious documentary filmmaker. But Stacey and I are best friends in addition to business partners, and she knew I love comedy. I watch stand-up. I watch comedies. That's like a huge amount of my screen time. And we just hanging out with each other and socializing. She's like, you are funny, especially at 2 a.m. when you've had a glass of wine or two.
1: Very funny.
0: It's just a part of myself that I didn't recognize or think could be part of my professional career. And I am so, so grateful that I got brought into that process, because it's so much fun. It's such a great way to spend your life.
2: That's really powerful. Stacey, how do you see that relationship?
1: I'd done comedy before. Yeah. I did, 7 seasons of an all Inuktitut language comedy show that aired on APTN. And every season of that show, we were trying to think bigger, learn more, do more. And so when Kanugli ended, that feeling didn't end of, okay, now what? What's next? What's bigger? How can I take everything that I've learned and go further? And, Alethea, Miranda, and I, we made The Grizzlies together, which was a 10-year-long project with very heavy subject matter. And coming out of The Grizzlies, we knew that we wanted to do something that was a lot more joyful and funny and felt like something like our community, because The Grizzlies is just one part of our story in the Arctic, and it's a real thing. But the Arctic that we experience every day is so colorful. It's cold out, but it's so warm. And I think Alethea and I, having grown up there and still are living there, just wanted to come together and make something that felt real to us. And I think that when Alethea and I get together, magic kind of seems to happen. It's like fireworks, like the ground starts shifting. And I think we started to really feel that, like, hey, I think if we actually like really come together and work together, we could kind of move mountains. And I'm so grateful for that partnership that I have with Alethea.
2: That's awesome.
1: Yeah.
2: Moving mountains. Let me ask you 2 quick things before I let you go. One is just where this show lands in how we're talking about this country right now. One of the things that happened when we were

0: we were talking to somebody and they said they see empty spaces. And those aren't empty spaces. Those are places where people have lived forever. People continue to live and they have names for every corner of that place. We're talking about the country in a different way now in this moment where it's elbows up and all for Canada. How do you think, Stacey, your show fits into how we think about the country? Or how would you want it to fit into how we think about this country?
1: You know, as an Indigenous person, I will say that I'm not one to often boast about Canada. Mm-hmm. I'm not necessarily arms up, like, proud Canada, woo!
0: In part because, and we heard this as well, in part because of how people in the North have been treated.
1: Yes,
0: I mean, they're used as human flagpoles.
1: Absolutely.
0: And what have you.
1: But I will say that these days, I have been feeling a little bit proud of the country, and I think that we're making some amazing TV shows right now. Like the world, I think, is looking at Canada in a different way. And we're, you know, we got Heated Rivalry, we got North of North, and they're both shows that are about minority groups trying to live their life as beautifully and as joyfully and as honestly as possible. And I think that it's moving people, and that Canada is seeing themselves represented in a way that they haven't seen before, and seeing stories that they haven't even seen before from within their own country. Mm. And it's also making them feel proud of who we are and the stories that we have. And I think it just opens up the door for, like, if there are these two stories that have been made from groups that we don't often see stories made for, like, what else is out there? Yeah. What other stories does Canada have that we haven't given a stage to yet? But if people are willing to take risks on other people from other perspectives, from other parts of the country that we don't often see, I think Canada is going to continue to surprise itself and tell amazing stories that the world is going to be really interested in.
0: Alethea, how do you think about what you have created?
2: I mean, I think the Helen character is really interesting, right? Mm-hmm. She's a white woman running a small town in the Arctic, and she's really funny and a little bit absurd and quite annoying at times and problematic almost always. But she manages to be endearing to the people around her, and I think to audiences around the world. And I hope her character's really sinking in for a lot of white Canadians, that you can be likable and care and want to do good for people and still be problematic and in the way. I hope that, you know, seeing these Indigenous, beautiful Indigenous characters striving for more, striving for control of their lives and for joy and happiness and to build and to grow. I hope people see that and see how in the way Helen can be, and let that be an example on an individual personal level. Like, I don't want to be a Helen. Am I in the way? Can I lean out? And then on a global level, I hope our show is an example of how important it is for Canadian storytelling to exist, for us to tell very Canadian stories to ourselves and to the outside world. Because at the moment, I feel like a strong national identity is a matter of national security. Mm. And if we're not supporting Indigenous stories, yes, but also stories from minority communities around the country, then, you know, that fabric of our cultural identity isn't as strong. And, you know, people are talking about separating from Canada in this country. It's absurd and can't happen without Indigenous agreement. So it's just not going to happen. But I think we should all pay attention to that and recognize that we need to be connected and on the same page about more things, and not wasting our time with, you know, allowing ourselves to be distracted by sensational things the way we see in the States so much, and taking care of our democracy, taking care of journalism, taking care of Canadian storytelling.
0: I love the show, and I can't wait for people to see the second season. Congratulations. You have made something remarkable, and I love the success of it as well. Well done.
1: Thank you so much.
2: Thank you so much.
0: Stacey Aglook-McDonald and Alethea Arnacook-Baril are the creators, executive producers, and writers of North. The first two episodes of season two are available now on CBC Gem. You can also find the show on CBC Television, APTN, and coming this fall to Netflix. Well, coming up after your regional update.
3: I have an idea. Why don't we use the sevens first? Because then we can figure out how much

0: groups of seven.
1: That is a good idea.
2: I think I found the answer. Oh my God.
3: That's a glimpse into a math class using a teaching method known as inquiry-based or discovery learning. It's about conceptual understanding, not all about formulas and practice. How we teach math varies across this country, and that subject is hotly debated. Coming up, how one Manitoba school board says it has cracked the code on math success. I'm Matt Galloway. You're listening to The Current. We're back in 90 seconds. Stick around.

0: It's 9:30, a mix of sun and cloud with temperatures between 10 and 15 degrees. Good morning, I'm Gareth Hampshire with a Nova Scotia news update. The cleanup continues from the weekend storm in Cape Breton today as crews work on fixing up local roads that are still impassable and restoration companies attempt to keep up with calls to flooded basements. A state of emergency remains in place for Richmond County. People there are being asked to avoid non-essential travel. The warden says progress is being made, but there is still work that needs to be done before the state of emergency can be lifted. People in Pictou County who have been pushing back against proposed natural gas power plants are optimistic about a possible change of direction. Premier Tim Houston asked the grid operator to broaden its search for new energy infrastructure to include other technologies like batteries. Some have been calling for that kind of pivot for several months. Now the latest weather forecast from CBC meteorologist Tina Simkin. Mainly cloudy with a chance of showers in Cape Breton this morning. Highs up to 16 today. Mainly sunny on the mainland. Increasing clouds this afternoon in the west and highs up to 18. Tonight for the mainland and Cape Breton, skies mainly cloudy overnight with a chance of showers and fog patches moving in. Lows around 10. And tomorrow mainly cloudy across the province with periods of rain.
1: Hello again, I'm Matt Galloway, and you're listening to The Current. Millions of children across this country are back to school this week, and while there are hopes for new friends and great teachers, there is also the hope that students are learning what they need to. Some in Canada are uncertain that that's actually happening, especially when it comes to math. We have spoken before on this program about alarm bells ringing for some about dropping math scores in this country. OECD standardized test scores out this week show that math scores on their test are at the lowest level ever in Canada. And so the CBC's Julia Poggle went to one school in Gimli, Manitoba, where staff say the big changes that they have made have meant big results for kids on their math tests. But along the way, Julia also unearths a deeper controversy about the best way to teach math. Here's Julia's documentary. Are your kids learning math the right way?
2: 20 divided by 4 is what, Jackson?
3: 5.
2: 12 divided by 4 is what, Beta?
3: 3. You got it.
4: 14. I'm inside Dr. George Johnson Public School in Gimli, Manitoba. Grade 4 students are sitting quietly in rows, calling out the answers to a timed test they've just completed. It's something that happens most days in math class here.
5: I like it.
2: Why?
5: I like math. I don't really know. Like, it's hard, but I like it.
2: 14 divided by 7 is what, Karina?
6: 2. Excellent.
4: Focused kids in individual desks reciting answers to math questions. For some of you out there, you might be thinking, yeah, that's math class. So, well, at a time when math scores across the country and globally have been on the decline, turns out how you teach young people math is a hotly contested topic.
7: You don't compromise between good instruction and bad instruction. Why would anyone do that?
8: As we get a bit exhausted with, you know, sort of this conversation about it being a dichotomy, because that way of thinking about it is both divisive, but it's also false.
4: But in Gimli, Manitoba, they've started to use something called direct instruction. And according to Jessica Warden, who works for this Manitoba school board, since they've started, they feel like they've cracked the code to math success.
9: Yeah, like, we want to do the best we can for kids, and we think that we've figured out how.

0: scenario?
1: I did one round of change in math, mostly high school math, about 8 years ago.
2: Maureen, how are you?
3: Scott Hill is the superintendent of Gimli Schools.
1: Okay, yeah.
3: We found a quiet place to talk in the principal's office.
4: Field trips, we have a track and field day, we've got...
5: Oh, nice.
3: I have a team of Evergreen School staff sitting with me, eager to tell me about the changes they've made.
1: When the provincial government began publishing the results of the grade 12 provincial standards tests, we found ourselves at the bottom of the list in the province on at least one of those grade 12 provincial standards tests in math. We wanted to make sure that we tried to make a course correction around our math results.
3: In high school, cell phones were no longer allowed in class.
1: When we talked to students about that, was that they would describe classrooms as being spaces where they could kind of take it or leave it.
3: Scott also says there's a change in expectations. Kids had to show up on time and really participate in order to get a good grade. And in younger grades, no more split classes, only a single grade per class.
1: That classroom then becomes a grade one expert.
3: And then there's the style of teaching.
1: We're just beginning now, really, I think, changes in math, particularly at the elementary level, to make sure we're incorporating direct explicit instruction.
3: Direct or explicit instruction. Scott and his team also came across a podcast called Chalk and Talk, created by a math professor at the University of Winnipeg. A podcast with a battle cry.
6: That explicit instruction is the best way to teach novice learners.
3: This is Anna Stocky. And according to her, years of not primarily using direct or explicit instruction has done real damage. Okay, explicit or direct instruction. This is what we saw before. Clearly teaching essential math content with lots of practice. Again, some of you are like, yeah, that's math class. But I'll tell you what it's in comparison to in a minute. For now, what you need to know is...
6: we have more students who are struggling and fewer students who are excelling in math. And that's a big problem. Why would we want to be doing so much worse than we were 15, 20 years ago? Yeah, so I am a math professor. So I have a PhD in math.
3: I'm in Professor Stocky's office, also her podcast studio.
6: I had like other sound panels over here.
3: At the University of Winnipeg.
6: Well, let's see. Okay, so up here we have...
3: there's an oil painting covered in numbers leaning against the wall.
6: So that's Euler's.

0: Number E.
1: And a framed poster.
0: So this is my math genealogy. I got my PhD at the University of Alberta, and my supervisor was Gerald Cliff, and his supervisor was Irving
1: All connected
0: Reiner,
1: in Cornell a family University, tree of sorts.
0: All the way up. And you can see...
1: So yeah, math is a massive part of her life. And she believes it plays a big role in all of our lives.
0: It helps students think logically, to think critically.
1: She's really worried kids aren't getting the basic math skills they need to function in the world. And she sees it as a crisis.
0: Certainly, Canada's been declining over time.
1: PISA, a program for international student assessment, which measures student achievement and tests math skill to meet, quote, real life challenges, says Canada is in the top 10 of all ranked countries in the world. But the concerning factor to Anna is the decline in scores.
0: Most countries have been declining in math. That doesn't mean that we shouldn't pay attention to it, though.
1: Since 2003, scores have steadily dropped.
0: But worse than that, the percentage of students performing at the lowest levels on PISA has doubled in many provinces. And the percentage of students performing at the top levels, so our high flyers, our STEM-ready students, has halved.
1: According to PISA, these high-performing students have gone from 20% of students in 2003 to 12% of students in 2023. And on a different educational assessment, TIMSS, or Trends in International Mathematics and Science Study, which is more focused on mathematical knowledge, Canada does much worse. Canada is 34th out of 58 countries, below the U.S., and right behind Albania.
0: So it was probably about grade 2 or grade 3.
1: Anna's attention to how math is taught in schools started when she saw what was going on in her own daughter's classroom about 15 years ago.
0: We noticed that they weren't really doing much math in schools. So it was essentially, you know, there was a problem of the day.
1: In the 80s, a form of math instruction called inquiry or discovery learning was taking root. Kids might be in small groups grappling together over a math problem, maybe finding different methods to get to a solution, with the teacher guiding on the side. The process of finding an answer, that struggle, often just as important as what the answer is. The Western and Northern Canadian Protocol from 2006 outlines how to balance traditional explicit instruction with inquiry by, quote, decreasing emphasis on rote calculation, drill and practice, more time is available for concept development, and how that appeared to Anna in her daughter's class.
0: They were not even learning the standard vertical algorithms for arithmetic. So what I mean by that is like adding in columns with a carry, subtracting with a borrow. So, you know, when kids aren't even learning basic arithmetic in primary school, we have a serious problem. You need to know your times tables off by heart because it makes later math much easier. We know very well that math is cumulative, that it's like a ladder. And if you are missing rungs on that ladder, the gaps are going to compound and it's going to be really difficult to learn later math.
1: So Anna had an idea.
0: We started hosting a math club at our house, so my daughter would come over with her friends and we would do math with the kids. But then more people wanted to be in the math club because a lot of parents knew that this is a big problem, that kids aren't learning math. And so we started a nonprofit, Archimedes Math Schools, and we just opened it up. So it just started picking up. Then my colleagues and I founded an advocacy group called Wise Math to advocate for changes to the math curriculum.
1: And then...
0: So I started doing the podcast in 2023.
1: And many episodes discuss how inquiry learning, according to Anna and other experts, is failing kids when it comes to math.
0: I'm not here to make friends, Julia. I'm not here to make friends. They have this idea that learning should be, I guess what you'd call student-centered, that the child should be at the center of it, that they should be allowed to sort of dictate, decide their own learning, that they should be able to invent strategies and that type of thing, and that this will, in the end, make them better math problem solvers. But it doesn't work that way, because when children have

0: nothing to work with, they can't be successful.
1: People feel quite sensitive about this subject.
2: It's a stance Martha Koch, a professor of math education and proponent of inquiry-based learning, takes issue with.
1: We do have to disrupt that idea that inquiry-based learning is, you know, expecting students to discover math concepts all by themselves. It's anything but that, right? It's teachers really carefully planning very specific mathematics learning experiences so that students can engage in that mathematical thinking, develop a deeper conceptual understanding of math.
2: Martha says she's been involved in math education research for the past 30 years. She teaches at the other university in Winnipeg called the University of Manitoba. When I talked to her, she just returned from a conference where she met with many other math education professionals from across Canada to discuss how to best teach math. And the critique from Anna and her podcast is something she's been pushing back against for a while.
1: Straight memorization. I mean, you would know in your own life. Some people, you know, have a great memory. Some people don't have such a great memory. So what are we doing for a child who doesn't have such a great memory? We know that in mathematics classrooms where students are encouraged to use manipulatives or objects and various kinds of representations, whether that's physical models or diagrams or other forms of representation, as they're digging into math concepts and engaging in mathematical thinking, reasoning, and problem solving, are really key parts of inquiry-based learning in mathematics classrooms. We can say, hey, you walk up to an ice cream counter and there are four different flavors. How many different kinds of two-scoop ice cream cones can you make, right? And so right away, a child can begin to figure that out. They may not get to the full total number, but they can start to come up with examples right away.
2: It can look something like this.
3: I have an idea. Why don't we use the sevens first? Because then we can figure out how much groups of seven.
4: That is a good idea.
2: This is a video Joe Bowler shared with me. She's a professor at Stanford University's Faculty of Education and a big figure in the American inquiry-based learning landscape.
5: Inquiry-based learning, I think for me, is having students use their own ideas and combine their own thinking with standard mathematical methods. It's about giving students opportunity to take methods and adapt them and apply them and use them to solve real problems. And in that process, they tend to be able to be a bit more creative and use their own thinking and their own ideas, which is usually much more interesting for them.
2: Her story also expresses how heated this battle of the methods can get. A new math curriculum was adopted in California in 2023, one that Joe Bowler and many other math education experts were advisors on. Critics called into question the validity of some of Bowler's research, attacks which Bowler characterizes as part of an anti-DEI movement.
3: Yeah. The answer is when all these match the criteria and they're like one remaining left.
2: In this video, kids are gathered around what math education people call manipulatives. In this case, small blocks, which kids are using to come up with their own way of solving a math problem. Their teacher talks about why she loves this style of teaching.
6: I mean, there were kids today that when they figured something out, they were so excited.
7: I think I found the answer. Oh my God, just by doing all of this, I think I already found the answer. Look.
2: Martha says a reliance on direct instruction with memorization and timed tests.
1: We actually end up doing is pushing a lot of students out of mathematical work at all. And so we again have learning theory research and mathematics education research that shows us that if I just have a procedure, I may not know when to apply it, or I might know for long enough to write the tests at the end of the month, but, you know, a couple of months or years later, if I don't have a conceptual underpinning for that procedure, I really won't know when to apply it.
2: Which is pretty much the opposite of what Anna thinks. She points to research to back her up. She says you can't understand the bigger concept if you don't have basic procedures down first.
8: So it's like, you know, when you first learn to skate, you're kind of wobbly on the skates. You don't want to go into a hockey game. I mean, you could, but then if there's kids in the hockey game who can skate really quickly, they're going to skate circles around you. It's going to be a humiliating experience, right?
2: Anna says we sell kids short if we don't believe they can find mastering a complex subject

0: interesting. She's seen it work. And so has the grade 7 teacher at Gimli High School.
1: Looks like we're all thinking about it logically. 75 cents plus 20 cents.
2: By treating them equally, then I teach them the same way. My name is Abel Lugumire, and I've been teaching for 2 years.
0: Abel teaches grade 7 at Gimli High School. And he thinks,
2: what makes direct instruction very cool is I don't waste time on 1,000 things. Yes, we're going to learn at different paces, but we don't have to have 1,000 ways of doing one thing. And once I did that, then kids' engagement skyrocks.
0: I'm watching Abel teach using direct instruction. The students have these mini whiteboards. Abel calls out a question, and every student is expected to respond with their answer written on the board. Time's up, and they hold up their whiteboard in front of them.
2: You see?
0: Abel walks around, checking the answers, and if one kid doesn't have it right, he pauses to help him out. I mean, I know a reporter's watching, but these kids are dialed in. I chat with a few of Abel's grade 7 students, two girls who were checking their answers together during the lesson.
3: Yeah, we're pretty focused during math because lots of kids in that class, I'm pretty sure, like math.
4: I personally love math. I feel like I'm pretty good at math. I mean, there's some things I could definitely work on, but I'm pretty good at it.
3: Yeah, like tests don't usually stress me out in math because I'm pretty good at them. But I don't get stressed because during class he does most of the answers just with different numbers. So on the test we'll be prepared and know what we're gonna expect.
0: According to some inquiry education advocates, testing can create test anxiety and eventually push certain kids away from math. But Anna says,
5: there actually is no evidence, by the way, that time testing causes math anxiety.
0: It highlights a point in all of this that can be a bit confusing for us non-academic math and math education people. It's something you've heard a few times already.
5: Research shows.
6: Supported by research.
5: Good research.
6: Decades of research.
0: Research that both sides say prove their style of teaching is the right way to go. Now, Anna says there's a big difference in the kind of research she's talking about.
5: When people in education say research shows, you have to be very careful about it. It could mean anything. It could mean a blog piece. It could mean an opinion piece. I mean, these papers get published in education journals. You know, look at the Institute for Education Sciences. Look at the National Math Advisory Panel final report. They synthesized good research, you know, and by that I mean the kind of research that's actually generalizable.
0: Martha Koch disagrees wholeheartedly. She points to stacks of high-caliber, peer-reviewed journals filling her shelves, many of which celebrate the outcomes of inquiry learning, outcomes that aren't always connected to high grades. According to her and many other education advocates, high grades aren't the only thing students should be getting from school.
7: I think there's no doubt that report card grades are enormously valuable for students. One thing that's really important to think about for report card grades is that it's much more than adding up points on tests or quizzes. You know, there's broad agreement that all of the curriculum documents in Canada ask students to develop many, many things beyond what we might call basic skills. So it's not just content knowledge, it's engaging in problem solving in sustained ways and, you know, keeping going when it gets tough, being able to work collaboratively with other students in some of the problem solving and other things that are going on.
0: Martha says the creators of these larger international assessments like PISA and TIMSS,
7: they are actually very upfront about the limitations of these assessments. They aren't a particularly good measure of how well we're doing teaching the curriculum in our province. There's so much mathematical thinking, and this is well documented, that really cannot be effectively assessed on a one-time large-scale assessment like that. So one way we might interpret lower scores is that teachers are maybe focused on other aspects of mathematical thinking that aren't on the assessment. And maybe that's not so bad. I just think that those assessments provide one useful point of information, but should not be interpreted as a fulsome picture of how mathematics education is happening in any province or in the country overall.

0: But after many years of promoting discovery and inquiry learning, in some places, the pendulum might be swinging to direct instruction. This fall, Ontario is rolling out a, quote, back to basics kindergarten curriculum. And in Australia, some districts have integrated direct instruction into their curriculum expectations. Anna knows all about it. She just joined a team at La Trobe University in Australia as part of their Science of Mathematics Education Lab. It's the end of the year as I walk around Gimli's schools. Some students are out on field days and others are laughing as they exit the hallways into the sunny afternoon. Teachers tell me they love the vibe at these schools. They like teaching here. Scott Hill, superintendent of Gimli Schools, thinks part of why direct instruction is working in his district is because he's giving teachers training and resources to follow. And Scott and Jessica show me they're very happy with the results of the changes they've made.
1: Math scores.
2: Oh, yeah. So here's our pre-Cal math scores.
1: In 2017, we are at 39.1%. And in 2024, we're at 81.5%.
2: That's like an average score on our grade 12 pre-calculus provincial math test.
3: Out of 100.
2: Yeah.
0: From 39% to 81%. Score is basically double. Scott reminds me this style of teaching is just one of the many changes they've implemented. But still.
2: It's a massive change, yeah. You can just see and feel the difference because even on a quick visit, you're hearing the voices of basically all 20 kids in the room. It's about trying to make sure that every kid will have the tools to

0: last 5 to 10 years in my career, I'm going to feel like I was part of something that was really making a significant, noticeable, measurable, and observable difference in the lives of kids.
1: For Anna, a good indicator of the need to address the challenges of teaching math right now are the number of teachers who are reaching out, many of them feeling lost as to how to actually do their job.
2: It's overwhelming. I need an assistant because I get so many emails and I can't respond to all of them. Like, think about the fact that you have all these teachers around the world. They're writing to a math professor with a podcast about math for help. You know, that shouldn't be happening.
1: This whole debate has been framed as a math war.
2: I don't like the phrase math wars. I think it's distracting. I think the phrase math wars characterizes this as some sort of silly argument that people are having. And it isn't silly. It's actually rather serious. I also don't agree with let's just try to come up with a common ground and a compromise. It isn't about compromise. It isn't about balance. It's you don't compromise between good instruction and bad instruction. Why would anyone do that? You have to take good instruction. Right? So we have to teach in a way that is going to give us the best math outcomes for students.
3: That way of thinking about it is both divisive, so it tends to pit, you know, people one against another, which is not helpful and not constructive. But it's also false in the sense that it's not supported by research. So we know that there's no one single strategy that's going to be effective for all learners. Learners are diverse, complex individuals. So is mathematics, right? There's no one single recipe for effective teaching. It is never going to be all explicit or direct instruction or all inquiry-based, right?
2: Education belongs to kids, right? I don't know why I'm doing this. Don't get me crying on there. I'm very tough. It doesn't belong to adults, right? It's the children that are in there every day, and it's their future that we have to look out for.
4: That documentary is produced by Julia Poggle with the CBC's audio documentary unit. That's the current for this Wednesday, the 9th of September. Cue's up next on CBC Radio 1. Tomorrow on this program, we take you on a road trip to PEI in New Brunswick. We'll be on the water oyster fishing. We will visit an iconic and expanding donut company. And we'll hang out on the beach on the Northumberland Strait with the Acadian music star Lisa LeBlanc. That's tomorrow, special edition of The Current, on the road through the Maritimes. Earlier this morning, we met the creators of the hit Canadian comedy North of North. Season 2 is out now, and this is from the North of North soundtrack. It's the Inuk musician Reet and her cover of Dua Lipa's Levitating. I'm Matt Galloway. Thanks for listening. See you tomorrow.

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10: It was the golden age of music videos. And for Rick Campanelli, a popular DJ for much music, he had this sweet, clean-cut vibe. But his new memoir tells a different story. A crippling gambling addiction that brought him into the world of bookies and mobsters and even time in jail.
11: This is CBC News. It's 10 o'clock. Good morning, I'm Gareth Hampshire with the news for the Maritimes. We begin in Nova Scotia. The Provincial Department of Public Works says it continues to make significant progress on repairs to infrastructure in Cape Breton following the weekend storm. Crews are now doing repairs and assessments to local roads to try to reopen them, but the department cautions it could take time with additional damage likely underneath road surfaces. Crews prioritized major routes following a series of washouts. According to the department, more than 200 culverts, 120 roads, and 8 bridges were impacted. Brad Harrison is an area manager with Provincial Public Works out of Port Hawkesbury. Harrison says there are also many driveways that need repairing across the island.
12: The number is significant. I've been asked for an estimate, and just from what I've seen, I would estimate there's anywhere from 100 to 200 driveways with more impacted, still accessible, but obviously they do need some work for recovery. It's all depending on how they are damaged, I guess. We're responsible, obviously, for culvert installs on our right of way. Some residents in West Bay Area, for instance, I talked to a gentleman out there the other day, his driveway is 400 feet long. So that's obviously quite significant from a resident standpoint.
11: Meanwhile, the warden of Richmond County says there is still work that needs to happen before the state of emergency can be lifted there. Lois Landry says there are experts from Halifax in the area inspecting bridges for safety. The local MP is also toured to Richmond County. And the warden is beginning conversations about possible financial support for infrastructure repairs. Global oil prices are climbing as fighting between the U.S. and Iran flares up, hovering this morning around $100 U.S. a barrel. The surge comes as Iran says it has attacked 2 American vessels and 8 oil tankers in the Persian Gulf. Crystal Gamanting has more.
13: This morning, Iran says it attacked vessels in the Strait of Hormuz, including American warships, a claim disputed by U.S. military officials. Traffic in the shipping route for about 20% of the world's oil is nearly at a standstill, while global oil prices are rising quickly. Oil tankers in ports in Kuwait and Bahrain were also threatened by Iran, according to a statement carried on state media. The Islamic Revolutionary Guard also claims to have inflicted heavy damage after bombing a U.S. military base in eastern Jordan. Reuters news agency is quoting an unnamed U.S. official who says all American troops were accounted for. Jordanian forces.

0: Sources say they intercepted 18 of 20 ballistic missiles fired by Iran. The attacks followed U.S. strikes Tuesday that destroyed five Iranian tankers, sinking one. Crystal Gamansing, CBC News, Jerusalem.
1: The New Brunswick government says the owner of the Nacoueck Mill is looking at all strategic options for the future of the facility. The mill upriver from Fredericton employs 270 unionized workers. It makes pulp that is turned into fiber for the textile industry. The mill stopped buying wood in August for cash flow reasons and said that the situation was temporary. Nacoueck Millville Deputy Mayor Greg McFarland says the situation now sounds serious.
2: Clearly, we're extremely concerned. It's a huge impact for provincial.
1: McFarland says he hopes the province will do whatever it can to help keep the company and the mill open. The mill represents almost half of the municipality's tax base. Norway will bid the final farewell to King Harald V today, with a funeral attended by royalty and leaders from across Europe. Harald died last month at the age of 89. He was Europe's oldest monarch. And that is the CBC News.
3: Hi, I'm CBC meteorologist Tina Simkin. A mix of sun and clouds for today with highs near 18 degrees. Winds become southerly at 20 kilometers per hour, and then tonight the skies will become mostly cloudy. There are chances for showers overnight with fog patches developing, and temperatures will drop to 12 degrees. For tomorrow, mostly cloudy with periods of rain, on average picking up about 10 to 20 millimeters of rain, but there are risks of thunderstorms, and in thunderstorms they could produce locally heavier amounts of rain. Tomorrow's high, 21 degrees.
4: Hey, I'm Tom Power. Welcome to Q. If you turn on the TV these days, if you watch sports for even like a couple of seconds, you've probably seen ads for sports betting or online gambling. I mean, you or someone you know probably has placed a bet, or you might even know someone who's gotten in over their heads. So, there's one Canadian TV icon who's been paying attention to these ads. Rick Campanelli, or Rick the Temp, who you might know as the clean-cut, you know, good dude on Much Music during the glory days. He came into our studio for his first sit-down interview about his new book and revealed that that whole time on Much Music, on ET Canada, he struggled with a very serious gambling addiction. So Rick will be here to tell you his incredible story and what goes through his mind when he

that whole time on Much Music on ET Canada, he struggled with a very serious gambling addiction. So Rick will be here to tell you his incredible story and what goes through his mind when he sees those ads on TV. All that coming up on

0: right, so let's take you back to 1997. Donovan Bailey and Michael Johnson are racing to see who is the fastest man in the world. Mordecai Richler just won the Giller Prize for Barney's version. Ralph Klein just won his 8th majority government in Alberta. I did some Wikipedia-ing. But when you turn on the radio, you start to learn that a new phenomenon of music is starting to take over the world. So you turn on Much Music and you see Rick Campanelli, this young VJ from Canada, who's been sent to New York to investigate.
1: Yes, we love them. They're great. They are so great.
2: What is it about the Backstreet Boys that
1: they're,
2: you love?
1: They're cute, gorgeous, and they know how to sing.
2: Check this out. We got an interview with the band.
1: Yes. Oh,
2: for you and for you out there. We'll be back with it after this.
0: I mean, it's hard to beat they're cute and they know how to sing. Honestly, like, what else do you need, really? If you were anywhere near Canadian cable TV in the late 90s, if you had the faintest interest in music, Much Music was the channel that kept you in the loop. Not just about boy bands, but also rock and punk and kind of knew everything. Now, if you're not as familiar, Much Music was Canada's answer to MTV. And if you're listening to this in your 20s, Much Music played music videos pretty much all day long on the TV. It was like TikTok, but longer, and there was this thing called B44. Anyway, back in those days of Much Music, Rick Campanelli, or Rick the Temp, was in the middle of all of it. And if you don't know the lore, Rick the Temp was called Rick the Temp because he was originally hired as part of a contest Much Music held to give, you know, a young fan across the country a shot to work for Much Music. So Rick Campanelli has a new memoir. And in it, he tells the story of how he turned that temp job into an on-air job, eventually to a very successful TV career that continues to this day. He's one of the co-hosts of the highly rated national, you know, breakfast television. But yeah, you pick up Rick Campanelli's new book and you expect to hear about all that stuff. The Backstreet Boys, you know, behind the scenes at Much. But here's something you're probably not expecting. Something he reveals in the memoir that no one really knew about publicly. Rick had an extremely serious gambling addiction. And as you'll hear, it led to some pretty scary places. Bookies, organized crime, even being arrested on a flight to the U.S. Rick's book is called Tempted. It's out now. A couple of weeks ago, Rick Campanelli came into the studio. It was his first big sit-down interview about the book, the first time he's really told his story. I'm really grateful that Rick came in. I think you're going to find that even though there is some kind of dark subject matter here about addiction, the Rick the Temp that you might know from Much Music is still there. Positive, kind, sincere. All shines through. Here's our conversation.
3: Yes, we did it, Tom. We're here.
0: We just met for the first time last month.
3: Yes, that's right.
0: I remember we were outside.
3: Yeah. I was walking by doing something in this building.
0: Yeah, Price is Right.
3: For the Price is Right Canada Tonight and for BET in the morning.
0: Yeah.
3: And you were just strolling around getting some fresh air, apparently.
0: I was. Oh, no, I was going to meet my wife, who she was bringing the baby in to see everybody at the CBC. And I have to say, I played it cool.
3: Yeah. I played it cool, too. I'm a big fan.
0: Oh, buddy, come on.
3: Listen to you.
0: You have to understand, I saw that when it came out.
3: You did?
0: Like, yeah, 100%.
3: Oh, close to 30 years ago. Can I just say, well, first of all, the old M-shaped logo that Much had before MTV came down on us to get rid of it. And then that hair. Look, we're just going back. This old footage here. The hair, the oversized shirts and pants that I used to wear. It was a time. It was a time.
0: And what was going through your head watching that just then?
3: What an innocent, creative time it was. We got to do whatever we wanted to do. Even when we went to New York, we got to ask the questions that we wanted to ask the fans of the bands. And we got to do that in the environment as well, in Toronto. We said, this is what we want to do. And the producer said, along with us, yeah, let's do that. These days, I don't think you can get away with much of that.
0: No, I'm an AI.
3: Yeah, you're AI right now.
0: I am right now. Yeah. They subbed me out. So this is all programmed.
3: Man, they're doing a good job in 2026.
0: They program the questions in, and I just take care of it.
3: The real Tom's back home.
0: Yeah, having a few drinks.
3: Oh, there you go.
0: Before we get going, I do need to say this. I was excited to read the book. I said this to you when I came in. I was excited to read the book. I was excited for a few nostalgic Much Music stories and about Entertainment Tonight Canada. There aren't a lot of people who have done the jobs that we have done. So I was excited about reading the behind the scenes.
3: Yeah.
0: And I was absolutely.

0: absolutely not expecting the story to also be about a very, very serious gambling addiction.
1: Yes.
0: That you hid for an extremely long time that led you to very, very dark corners of Toronto and Canada and the U.S. and got you in a lot of trouble.
1: It really did.
0: We're going to talk a little bit about that story later, but can I just ask, like, how are you feeling right now, even knowing that we're going to talk about it? Why did you want to write about any of this?
1: You know, I consider myself to be an open book, you know, ever since the first day I went on air. And I have been with 95% of the things I go through.
0: Yeah, because I must have watched or read 10 or 12 long-form interviews with you before I came. Like, big hour, an hour and a half long ones.
1: You got a lot out of me, right, in those interviews.
0: But you don't mention it once.
1: I don't mention this. I was really ashamed and embarrassed that I was deep in that world. I still have an addiction to gambling, and I'm still, you know, working through battling it, and, you know, with the help of my wife, Angie, and my family, of course. But now I have a son who's 21 who's getting into that world that I was into when I was that age. And that's scary.
0: What
1: especially
0: world?
1: the online gambling.
0: Oh, he's doing a little bit of sports gambling.
1: The online gambling. He's got it under control right now.
0: Uh-huh.
1: And I thought I had it under control. But you can always lose control in that world of gambling, especially when it's so easily accessible on our phones. And you take your phone with you wherever you go, and you insert a credit card number or whatever way you want that organization to take your money.
0: I've done it. I've done it too, you know. So did you write this as a bit of a warning to him? Or?
1: Bit of a warning to him and all the young people out there that may not have as much control. It wasn't as accessible back in the day that I first started doing it. You know, we had bookies and we had numbers that we'd call up and we'd talk to the shady characters on the other end to put our bets through. So I just don't want Noah, my son, or my other two younger sons, or any of the young generation out there that can get easily addicted to something. I don't want them going down those roads that I did. It's scary.
0: So let's build to that moment. Let's build to when the gambling addiction starts coming your way. But let's talk a little bit about your career as well, and because they kind of go in tandem. So you start out, even when you're a little kid, you're kind of gambling with your friends
1: for
0: 25 cents, 50 cents here and there.
1: We were sitting around a table like this. My older brothers would take their friends down to the basement, the dungeon, and they play all sorts of card games. I wasn't allowed to play at first. I can just watch from the stairs. They're playing guts, they're playing poker, they're playing all sorts of games that I was so interested in, watching from the stairs. And then one day, I got to play along as well. It was for pennies and nickels, but it still started, I think, the addiction.
0: Is it the kind of thing, like I've had folks who've struggled with drug addiction or alcoholism that tell me that, like, from the very first sip, they knew. Matthew Perry told me that.
1: But yeah.
0: He knew immediately. He was like, oh, I love this too much. This is going to be a problem for me,
1: wow.
0: You know? Did you feel something, when you look back now, where you're like, oh, I may, even as a little boy, may have liked this a bit too much?
1: Well, there are very vivid stories that I can tell you that, yes, once I got my foot in the door of that world, I loved it. I wanted more of it for sure.
0: Yeah.
1: My next door neighbor, she's passed now. She was like a grandmother to us. Her name was Helen. Well, she had this slot machine that was right on her bar in her rec room, and we'd go down there with our pennies and nickels, and I would play that slot machine, the one arm bandit, as a kid. You know, you're allowed to as a kid. You're not going into a casino.
0: Yeah.
1: You're allowed to at your next door neighbor's house, who's like a grandmother to you. And receiving a roulette wheel for Christmas one year from our parents, the kids and like my older siblings, I played with this roulette wheel. We'd set up the table and it was like gambling for kids, but we weren't gambling like with money. We were gambling with like
0: toothpicks,
1: chips or toothpicks or marbles or stuff like that. But it's gambling and it made me want to go for the bigger jackpots as I was getting older. Oh, you can win $10 playing that game? You can win $100 playing that game?
0: But even like your career is a contest. You mean like, because even early on you talk in the book about how you just kept on entering contests all the time. You were winning radio contests. You were winning all these like TV contests, magazine contests, anything you can.
1: For trips. I was entering every contest that was out there. I loved that, the rush of, well, maybe I'll be the winner. Someone's got to win.
0: And then you were for the biggest prize of your life. So the first year for the Much Music Temp, Be a Temp, I think it was called.
1: Yeah.
0: You didn't win.
1: No, that was 1993.
0: And then the next year, can you talk?

0: Describe why you thought you'd be the perfect temp that summer. I failed miserably in 93. I didn't put a lot of effort into it.
1: Yeah.
0: I thought, okay, this next year, if they have it again, I'm going to really make something, create something that stands out, that catches their eye. Yeah. So it was around the time of writing final exams. It was at my last year at university, studying phys ed, minoring in art. And I was always creative and imaginative. And I got into my parents' basement, which we called the dungeon, for a couple weeks. I put my studies on hold for a while because this was my priority, not yeah. studying for my final exams. Yeah. So I created this, it was a huge M-shaped box that held my banner, which probably scrolled out maybe 50 yards long. But on it, I stenciled and airbrushed the statement that would inevitably win this contest for me. Do you

0: remember what it was. It was like, it was a pun. It was a bunch of
1: it was
0: Much
1: a
0: music
1: bunch
0: puns.
1: Of Much Music shows that were added to my statement that were on Much at the time.
0: And you put it in this gigantic
1: M shape. It was a I think my parents had just bought a fridge, and it came in a big box, and I used that box and I shaped it as an M. And then in the M was the scroll packaging paper. But I rolled up to make it look like a scroll. And then helium balloons would essentially pull out the scroll when they opened the M from the top.
0: This is how everybody gets hired in Canadian media, by the way. Well, this might sound strange to you listening at home, but this is how we all get our jobs.
1: It took me 2 weeks, Tom. We couldn't show, like, I guess we could have taken a picture. We couldn't show videos. We couldn't submit videos. We had 25 words. So I think they were impressed by the amount of work that I had put into this.
0: Can you tell, my favorite detail of the story, can you tell it, is when, so you won, Erica M comes on and announces that you win, and she says, and we can't get in touch with him. Yeah. The winner is Rick Campanelli. He is our new Much Music temp, but we can't get in touch with him. Why not?
1: They were trying to call me at my place, at my house.
0: Your parents' house.
1: Yeah, my parents' house. My dad was working the night shift. He's an insulator at that time. So he's at home sleeping. So whenever my dad took a nap in the afternoon, he would unplug the phone jack cable from the wall. I don't know if you remember.
0: I remember this. I remember that. Yeah.
1: So no one would bother him and wake him up, and the phone wouldn't ring. So, yeah, the promotions department at Much was trying to call me to tell me that I had won. Although I can see Erica, she has my M-shaped box, and she says I'm the winner of the temp contest. So it's confirmed in my head already. I think they just wanted to speak to me on air.
0: But they couldn't reach you because your dad unplugged the phone. Such a great detail.
1: He had to go to work that night.
0: I love it. I also love, bring back unplugging the phone. Bring back unplugging the phone. I'm Tom Power. You're listening to Q. You're in the middle of my conversation with Rick Campanelli. Or if you watched Much Music on the carpet of your grandmother's house in the 90s and early 2000s, you know him as Rick the Temp. So Rick's new memoir includes a pretty major revelation around his pretty serious gambling addiction. That's something we're going to talk about in just a moment. But I should also say it's this beautiful story about Rick as a kid growing up in Hamilton, obsessed with music videos, and how he won a contest to work at Much Music for one summer. That's where we pick things up.
1: It was like winning the Showcase Showdown that summer for me. So you win a car, you win a place to stay in Toronto,
0: right?
1: A geo tracker.
0: Yeah.
1: And the best part of it all, a summer temp job at Much Music for July and August.
0: And your parents came in with you to drop
1: they
0: you
1: came
0: off
1: in
0: and
1: with
0: they were
1: me
0: on air with you.
1: They were. Natalie Richard greeted me at the Much parking lot. I drove the car in. My older brother Paul was there too. And we all just couldn't believe that this was happening. I was I watched Much religiously as a kid. I watched it. I knew all the videos, all the VJs. I loved what was going on over there.
0: And did you want to be them? Did you want to be Steve Anthony? Did you want to be Erica M? Did you want
1: to
0: be...
1: I was going through school to be either a teacher or some sort of therapist, a physiotherapist, massage therapist. But I guess in the back of my head, I did want to do what they were doing because it looked like so much fun. I loved music. I thought at the time my thumb was on the pulse of what was going on in music. You know, all these years later, that's not the case anymore. but yeah, I loved what Steve did in between music videos. He entertained me. I loved what Erica did, Master T, all of them, Michael Williams. They were so entertaining.
0: But I understand because it doesn't seem possible. It doesn't even seem like a real job. Because that's what I was like with you guys. Like, I was back in Newfoundland watching you and George.
1: George would have been there.
0: George Trombolopoulos.
1: Sookie
0: and Bill Walischka.
1: Billy was there.
0: And I'm young enough that I also was Bradford Howe and Namgini Kimanuka.
1: Oh, and him and Brad,
0: And Amanda Walsh. I was a bit older in that era, but I was watching. But you and Bill... George.
1: Just named off some great people in my life right there. We had a ball. We had a blast at Much back in those days.
0: Yeah, Master T and Sookie. But I remember going that, I was like, that's exactly what I would love to do. But you're right. It's not even something you can think about because it would never, ever happen.
1: Well, you're still focusing on the task at hand. Okay, I want to get my degree. Maybe I'll go into teacher's college.
0: Yeah.
1: But you have this dream, this goal, you do have it. It's there.
0: And how was it when you went in there, when you actually got in the...
1: What a magical world it was.
0: Oh, yeah?
1: Yeah, I was not familiar with TV at all in the mid-90s, but I step into this magical world of television and music videos, and it's rock and roll. It's the best. When you watched Much back in the day, it was like Moses said, the living movie.

0: No. They sent me back home at the end of August. Steve Anthony is saying goodbye to me on air. He gave me a Glenn Campbell CD. He asked for the keys back to for the Geo Tracker. He tried to pull a quick one on me. Yeah, that's Steve Anthony. But I got to keep the Geo Tracker, which was nice. So I went back home. But the day after, I just kept calling them up. Is there anything that I can help out with, you know, volunteer-wise? Like, because I know there wasn't a lot of paying gigs. Everyone had their jobs. So I was ready to volunteer as much as I could for that station.
1: And you did. And then the book goes to the part where all of a sudden there's a VJ search and they're going to hire someone to be on it. And I'm like, oh, well, this is how Rick got that job. And then you lost that too.
0: I lost that one, too. Yeah, Diego Fuentes won the VJ search of 1995. Steve Anthony was leaving. You can't replace Steve Anthony. Much music did their best. Steve Anthony is, he's up there. He's on the Mount Rushmore of VJs for me, for sure. Steve Anthony is. But Diego came in and he won that contest, that VJ search. I was a part of it, but, I kept inching closer, Tom, yeah. I think.
1: But you didn't give up, man. Like a lot of people would have stopped. Yeah. You stayed working there in the traffic department. I did it all. And just hoping one day. Yeah. And then one day, Denise Domlin.
0: Yeah.
1: Brings you in and says what?
0: Yeah, Denise is now the director of music programming at Much Music. And I had submitted a couple demo tapes. I thought, you know what? I have the chops now. I think I'm okay. I know my music. But am I comfortable and confident in front of the camera? Which I wasn't. But I guess Denise saw something in me. And she pulls me into her office and she asked if I would consider going on air as a VJ. I still get choked up by that moment. I'll never forget that moment. And looking into Denise's eyes like I'm

0: played the baritone tuba for 1 year in high school. It was High School Music, and the only instrument that was left was the darn baritone tuba.
1: I was bad at trumpet, so they put me on the baritone tuba.
0: I wanted drums or bass.
1: My dad would
0: or
1: let
0: guitar.
1: My dad would let me play drums because it said they were too loud.
0: Give Tom a horn. A horn's not loud?
1: I think I would just... He just knew I wouldn't practice, and he was right. I'm going to ask you a question that I don't love when people ask me because I never feel like I have the right answer, but I'm going to ask you anyway. You did some massive interviews while you were there. What's the interview you did while you were at Much that you still love to this day, you're the proudest of? What's the one that maybe keeps you up at night?
0: Oh, wow. Well, the one that I'm probably the most proudest of would be when the Chili Peppers came in. As a band, they had come in before. Anthony had come in with Flea. Anthony had come in with John. So yeah. So when they came in to promote, by the way, I think it was 2002. Mm-hmm. I'm so proud of that live at Much. It was an hour. All four of them were there: John and Chad and Flea and Anthony. And it was we were sitting in the round there, and everyone's around. All the Chili Pepper fans are around us. They got to ask their questions as well. I got to ask my questions. We opened up the windows. We stepped outside. It was just a beautiful, beautiful afternoon with the Chili Peppers.
1: I watched it.
0: Yeah, did you?
1: I watched it.
0: Yeah.
1: I got like. I planned to be home, and I watched
0: it
1: 100%. I absolutely watched
0: it. You were just like me. I would plan to be at home for certain, when I knew that there was going to be like the galactic premiere of a new music video, I made sure I was home watching it.
1: That was the Chili Peppers, that one, and I also remember the Smashing Pumpkins Intimate and Interactive. I think Bill did that one, maybe.
0: I think that was Bill.
1: And they shut down Queen Street, and it was crazy. Do you have an interview that keeps you up at night?
0: Like the one I made terrible mistakes with?
1: Or just one year, like, I wish I could have done that one again.
0: Oh man. Yes. No, of course there is. I just can't think of one right now.
1: All right, that's fine. Well, no one will ever know I asked you.
0: No.
1: That's the magic of pre-taping an interview. No one will ever know that I asked you that question.
0: Well, okay, New York. And remember how we used to have the indie video spotlight for indie bands? So what I'm getting at is she wasn't like a

0: time John and I met up, and we met up every day to write this book for over the last 2 years, he would start, "I can't believe you asked Alanis what her favorite ice cream." He would never let me live that moment down. And thank you, Tom. Now you are the same as John. And that was going to be out there, so the world's going to know.
1: Well, they ought to know.
0: But they are.

Get it? You ought to know. Also, I do really want to know what Alanis Morissette's favorite ice cream flavor is. Maybe she doesn't eat ice cream because, you know, she has 10,000 spoons and all she needs is a knife. You just heard the first half of my conversation with Rick Campanelli about his early career as a VJ of Much Music. Coming up, he'll tell you about the way that sports betting started innocent and started taking over his life to the point where he was taken off a plane by law enforcement in the U.S. and what he thinks about all these sports gambling ads that are on TV right now. Coming up on TV.

0: It's 10:30, a mix of sun and cloud with temperatures between 10 and 15 degrees in the province. Good morning, I'm Gareth Hampshire with a Nova Scotia news update. Rents in Nova Scotia continue to go up faster than they have in decades. It is happening even though rent increases have slowed from the highs of recent years. In July, rents were up an average of 8.7% from last year. The Cape Breton councillor for New Waterford is calling on the provincial and federal governments to join a task force on drugs and crime. The move follows a community meeting last month that 600 people attended to demand action. Darren O'Quinn says people have been pleased to see more police on the streets, but said up to 18. Tonight, for the whole province, skies will be mainly cloudy with a chance of showers and fog patches developing overnight. Temperatures will drop to around 10 degrees. Tomorrow, mainly cloudy with periods of rain in the morning, 5 to 15 millimetres on the mainland, and 10 to 20 millimetres for Cape Breton.
1: I'm Tom Power. You're listening to Q. You're in the middle of my conversation with Rick Campanelli. If you were even remotely interested in music in the 90s and early 2000s in Canada,

0: this was happening more now at ET.
1: So you left Much Music. Well, yeah, because it's worth saying, you leave Much Music. Your story at Much Music is sort of the story of Much Music, because Much Music went from being a music video focused channel to having a lot of games, to having more reality shows, MTV encroaching
0: pop culture shows.
1: I like the way you wrote about that sort of. Like,
0: oh, thank you.
1: About the demise. When did you first start to realize Much Music?
0: Oh gosh, I saw it all happening, and I was still there for a few years. I saw it all coming in. You know, our breaks used to be talking about the music videos, the bands, the music directors. Everything about the videos, because we were all about that, all about those stories and that information. And now, all those years later, it's about, okay, read this. We're giving away this backpack, and we want people to watch this show so they can win this backpack from this company. It's all that now. It was starting to become a big money-generating machine, and I felt kind of not good about all that.
1: So when you get to ET, you were talking before about how things started to ramp up then.
0: Yeah.
1: What happened?
0: Because now I'm with a serious bookie, and I have a serious problem, and I'm seeing either the bookie or their assistant. The assistant collects the money, and this was a big man. It was very intimidating when I met up with this guy in the parking lots of strip malls or wherever we were meeting up, and most of the time I was handing over my paychecks to the guy.
1: That story you told about you saw a number in a magazine or a newspaper, and you got connected with someone who was using a voice modulation software. Yes. So they disguised their voice.
0: Mr. Vic.
1: And he was alleging that he was
0: a sports gambling consultant,
1: poisoning or like roofying
0: college athletes. This is the story that he was giving me as his client, because I'm paying him all this money to give me the picks. I'm sure he was using this story with his other clients that were in there. This guy was down in South Florida. That's the number I was calling maybe every other day. And you couldn't recognize the voice. The voice was like a Darth Vader type voice, because he's using something, like you said, to hide his voice and his name. It's not Mr. Vic, obviously. But he would tell me that, I'm going to guarantee these bets for you because we're taking these Gatorade bottles. It's just a crazy story. We're taking their Gatorade bottles and we're altering what's in them with something that's going to slow these athletes down. It was a crazy story when I heard it. And I'm in this world of gambling. It's like, I'm leaving this guy. Anything is possible. I'm thinking to myself, this guy's very dirty at what he's doing. He's trying to make people a lot of money with sports gambling, and they're going to they're doing what they're doing to make it happen.
1: So my question about this, I mean, not to mention that you're later in the book fraternizing with killers, gangsters.
0: Didn't know they were killers at the time. He became a good friend of mine, slash bookie. And you don't have friends that are bookies, but this man became a friend. He was almost in my wedding party. He was that good of a friend, that close of a friend. But when my wife, Angie, looked into all of the people that were going to be in our wedding party, because she was trying to put together like a pamphlet to give to guests or something leading up to the wedding, when she looked up Antonio, who you're talking about, he's a wanted man. He's in Germany, and he's about to be extradited back to Canada for a murder that he was involved with, that he organized. And it's like, I'm sweating right now just thinking about this, because I was so close to this guy. He was one of my best friends for a while there in Toronto.
1: I'm Tom Power. You're listening to Q. That's Rick Campanelli, formerly a VJ on Much Music, later worked as a personality on Entertainment Tonight Canada, now one of the co-hosts of Breakfast Television nationwide in Canada. But as you've been hearing, during his Much Music and ET Canada days, he was getting in pretty deep with gambling. And there were some shady, very dangerous characters along the way. And they show up in his new book, Tempted. So for a guy,

0: who in the book talks about hiding behind his mom, you know, he was so shy. Was he ever scared in situations like this? I asked him. Were you ever afraid?
1: No, because when you're young, you're foolish / thinking that you're invincible. You really, that's the way you think. So I was never really afraid. I was a big boy. I knew if I lost $10,000 and they were looking for it, you know, in a couple of days, I was going to give it to them, because if you don't give it to them, then then there's a lot that could happen to you. I didn't have a lot of money in the bank at the time, because obviously as a sports gambler, as a gambler, it's always like kind of living paycheck to paycheck. I'm going to be honest with you. It got really bad. So a friend and I came up with an idea to go down to Vegas to borrow money from casinos down there. They're called markers. And what the casino is hoping for is that, you know, they'll lend you this money and they're hoping that you play with their money and lose all their money at the casino. And
0: it's meant so that you spend it there.
1: Spend it there. My intention was to take it back home with me, not in the forms of chips, because that would be no good up here. But going to the cash out cages and exchanging the chips for the cash. But you can't just go to the cage right away. You got to play. You got to, because there's cameras everywhere in casinos. You got to show them that you're playing and losing their money. So my friend and I came up with this idea over 12 hours. In one day, I flew to Vegas first thing in the morning and I came back on the red eye. So in those 12 hours, we were able to get the money from these casinos, gamble a little bit here and there, and then go back, and I would change my look and different shirts or hats, or I didn't start with the fake mustache or glasses yet. That was later when I went to Gamblers Anonymous, but I would change my shirt, change my look, and at the cage, I would be able to get the cash for these chips. So I ended up taking all this cash home and I put the down payment on the condo. I was moving at the time. I was going through a divorce at the time as well. And I didn't forward my mailing address. So these casinos are trying to get their money back by sending me, letters in the mail saying, you owe us money, you owe us money. I wasn't getting these. I knew I owed them money and I would pay them off like you pay off a credit card. Mm-hmm. Okay.
0: Installments.
1: Yeah. Here's $1,000 here. Here's $1,000 there. But they don't want, they're not Visa or American Express. These casinos mean business. They want every penny back when it's time or before that. So I didn't do that. So I'm on a plane down to Las Vegas to do an event for ET Canada.
0: So this is just for work. You've gone home by this point.
1: I've gone home by this point.
0: You're going down just to work.
1: Yeah. Now I'm going down just to work. And Angie.
0: With the hangover, right?
1: It was the hangover DVD party. I think it was at Caesar's Palace. I forget what hotel they were holding at. I never got there. I never saw it. I never got to the event.
0: Because?
1: Because I was stopped coming off the plane by Homeland Security, who took me right to jail, basically.
0: They arrested you?
1: Yeah. Handcuffs and all.
0: Is that rock bottom? Is that?
1: Yeah. Most people would think that would be rock bottom. And it was rock bottom for a while for me. I had stopped gambling altogether since that moment. I was scared. That's when I was scared. Because after spending time in a jail with all these characters, it's like, no, I don't want, this is not for me. This, what am I doing here? So you think about that. And so I stopped cold turkey all for a while. But there's something about being a gambler and what's in me specifically. I started up again. And I did it right in front.

0: right in front of Angie, and she found out, and it was like, it broke my heart. I just, and then that, and that moment, it's like, okay, we got to get some help. I got some help.
1: You ended up going to Gamblers Anonymous.
0: I did go to Gamblers Anonymous.
1: Wearing an outfit and calling yourself Nick because you didn't want to be recognized there.
0: No, I didn't want anyone to know that it was me. That's so embarrassing. But
1: what was it that finally got you clean, though?
0: Well, as I sit here today, I still have an addiction to gambling.
1: I was going to ask you about that.
0: I'm not out of control like I was. I'm so in control of when I decide to do it, if I decide to do it. Angie has everything to do with it.
1: Do you still gamble a little bit?
0: I do.
1: Okay.
0: But my wife, Angie, really helped me through those tough, those days when I was out of control. She didn't go anywhere. She helped me. She realized, well, we need to get you some help. And I realized that too after a while. So, and I did.
1: So, I mean, if you read any, I appreciate you telling me the story, Rick. I really do.
0: It's the first time I've ever talked to someone about the struggles I dealt with. And now, of course, in the book, everyone's going to know. But I think it's a good time.
1: Yeah, because you were pretty private about it for a long time.
0: I was nobody knew about this except Angie and my parents and the other people that were involved. My friends didn't know.
1: I guess, how are you feeling with this book coming out? This is the first big sit-down interview you've
0: done. After talking to you about it all, no, I feel good. I feel good. I'm ready to get this out there. And I owe it to the people that tuned in to watch me all these years. They didn't know this side of me. I was hiding it from them. I don't like hiding anything from anybody.
1: Yeah.
0: You know, so I feel good about this book coming out. I feel good about this story being told. And if I can help someone out there trying to navigate the challenges that they're having in this world of gambling, well, I wrote this book for the right reason. Sure, there's the stories about Mach and E.T. and all that.
1: Yeah, me about the book is I would agree with you certainly that I think you and I may have come up in a generation where people on television and people who are in the media, other than like,

0: AC/DC or Aerosmith or something like that. Like, they were squeaky clean. They were perfect. And if anything was wrong with you, you couldn't admit it, whether that be mental health, whether that be a depression, whether that be panic, whether that be any sort of addiction whatsoever. I think by telling your story about, like, hey, here's the guy you knew, here's fun, happy Rick the Temp, here's what I was going through, allows us the opportunity to admit our own imperfections. Oh. And the second thing I'll tell you is that I personally, and this is just me, I don't think we're talking about gambling enough in the way that we talk about booze, or the way we talk about drugs, or the way we talk about cigarettes, or the way we talk about, like...
1: It's a big problem. It's a big, big problem right now.
0: And I think the reason we don't talk about it is because of how much money it makes.
1: Yeah.
0: And I think this is the first book I've read by someone of note who says, hey, this can actually ruin your life.
1: Yeah.
0: And I think what a gift that is to people that you wrote this book.
1: Oh, Tom, thank you very much. That means a lot to me. Thank you. You know, we're so blessed to be doing... We're so fortunate to be doing what we're doing, and... I almost messed it all up.
0: And now you're waking up at 2 o'clock in the morning doing BT?
1: Not two. I probably wouldn't have signed on the dotted
0: line. You're great on that show too, man. And I love seeing you on that.
1: You know what? I'm a morning guy now. I'm a morning guy. At much, I was not the morning guy. I was quite opposite. But listen, I'm 56 now. I like going to bed early. Get me into bed at 8 o'clock. I'm asleep by 8:15, up at 4:20, and I'm ready to go. Let's go.
0: I want to close things off. I'll get you to pick a song. What I want you to do, we're gonna pick a song, and we're gonna go out on that song after the interview's over. I want you to think back to your days on Much Music. Get to go in, video flow, throw into songs. What's a song you would love to throw to? You were like, oh, if this one comes up, if I get to choose this song, things are good.
1: Under the Bridge.
0: Yeah, really?
1: Gotta be Under the Bridge. So much about that song. First, I love the Chili Peppers, and Anthony really pours his heart out. And he opens it up and tells the world about his struggles and his addictions in that song, and what he dealt with, and how he turned it all around.

0: That's Rick Campanelli's pick with the Red Hot Chili Peppers and Under the Bridge. Rick Campanelli's brand new memoir is called Tempted. It is excellent. And I'm like a Much Music fan, and I was like, okay, it'll be good to hear some stories. It is riveting. It's also out now, and these days you can catch Rick on breakfast television on City TV. I'm Tom Power. You're listening to Q. For more than a decade, the British band Jungle have been making music that gets you moving.
1: Casio, playing on my heart just like a Casio.
0: Making sounds, has grown into a band with a global audience, a Brit Award, and a new third member, Lydia Kitto. They also have a new record out, and they came in to talk to guest host Talia Schlanger about their story. The full interview is coming out on Q next week. But in this little excerpt, Talia wanted to know about the core philosophy of the band that goes all the way back to their beginnings. Take a listen.
2: The early days for you, Josh and Tom, was being anonymous, like not being front people. You wanted the music to be bigger than the people who were making it. Where did that idea of music come from for you? Maybe Tom.
3: We've always been drawn towards artists, and maybe artists from like older generations who have kept the fourth wall. And there's always been like a sort of distinction between the artist and the person. And artists like Daft Punk, Justice, who create something that is so much bigger than themselves conceptually. Gorillaz is another great example of that. And we've always seen ourselves as directors, producers, creators, rather than like singers, artists in that sort of way. So it just made sense to us to allow Jungle to be bigger than everything around it. You know, it's sort of, Jungle is the artist, Jungle is the art. And I think us taking a decision to sort of sit underneath that and sit behind it was just something that we've always admired in other people.
2: When you say Daft Punk, I think helmets, like I think of disguises. Josh, was there ever a world where you guys would have worn disguises on stage?
4: I don't think it was about that really. You know, we were inspired by things that allow mystery in music. I think we just live in an age where everybody's desperate for the attention, so they give you everything.
2: Right.
4: And I think in people giving you everything, you lose the sort of artistic

0: kind of made the story in your head. And I think now that it's like everybody's competing against the algorithm and attention, that I think artists, and I probably speak for a lot of artists, when they say there's a massive pressure from the industry to constantly keep up with numbers. And to do that, you have to constantly just give yourself to the audience in a way.
1: Yeah.
0: So I think, you know, what we tried to do was kind of let the music and the art do the speaking, and kind of remain a little bit like back from it.
1: For sure. Lydia, you're nodding your head. Do you feel similarly about that sort of expectation for artists to put themselves out there?
2: Yeah, definitely. And like us three, we're not really big on like celebrity culture. Like we're not following the latest gossip or trends. And we're all very much like, don't really love being the center of attention within the project. So we all kind of like to hide behind each other one by one and keep swapping around until like it rotates. The pressure of like having to always be seen and putting our faces everywhere is not something that any of us really enjoy. We just have to do it.
3: Josh Lloyd Watson, Tom McFarland, and Lydia Kitto. Together they are the band Jungle. You can catch Talia Schlanger's conversation with them next week on Q. However, if you were in Toronto, Ontario, or Laval, Quebec this weekend, you can catch them live in concert. Go to junglejunglejungle.com for more. If you're not as familiar, let's play one of their biggest tunes. 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

0: All right, that is it for Q. Before we get going, I realized I didn't do this yet, so I just want to say thank you so much to all the guest hosts who filled in for me this past summer. Ali Hassan, Jill Deacon, Talia Schlanger, Angeline Tedawayo, and Garvia Bailey. And I should also mention that you're going to be hearing more guest hosting over the next couple of weeks as the Toronto International Film Festival is about to begin. It's our busiest time, so I'll be banking all kinds of interviews for you to hear over the next little while. But you can stay up to date on Q at TIFF by looking at our Instagram or at CBCQ, also on TikTok. And you can see with your own eyes what it's like with a guy when a guy from Newfoundland who does not iron his shirts has to stand next to some of the biggest movie stars in the world. And speaking of some of the biggest stars in the world, tomorrow on the show you're going to hear from Kathleen Robertson from Hamilton, Ontario. Went from Canada fame to international acclaim, when she got cast in 90210. She's now in the new season of the hit show Reacher. Kathleen's having a moment, and you're going to hear how Hamilton is the reason it's all happening. That's tomorrow on the show. We'll see you soon. Later on.
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1: I don't like saying it, but summer is over, and now is when we start talking about fall TV. But the nice thing is, we get to start talking about fall TV. There's lots of new TV shows that'll be gracing our screens. You'll hear about the shows that have the most buzz, and a few surprises.
2: This is CBC News. It's 11 o'clock. Good morning, I'm Gareth Hampshire with the news for Nova Scotia. The Halifax Chamber of Commerce expects the construction industry and manufacturing sectors will be among the hardest hit by new U.S. tariffs. The Trump administration is also adding more Canadian products to the list of those subject to 50% tariffs, including mattresses and motorboats. The president of the chamber says that businesses have been making adjustments anticipating the measures. Don Bureau says that includes attempting to open up new markets.
3: The construction industry, of course, is going to face higher costs. The manufacturing sector is going to face higher costs. But what they're also doing is they're finding different suppliers. They're looking at other suppliers across Canada. They're also looking overseas and forming partnerships, trade alliances with our friends across the Atlantic Ocean. And I must say, the work that our Prime Minister is doing in signing over 20 free trade agreements around the world, that will have a positive impact here in Halifax.
2: Bureau expects job losses, but says not as many as if a bad deal had been signed with the U.S. People in Pictou County have been pushing back against proposed natural gas power plants. We're optimistic about a possible change of direction. It follows comments by the Premier, who's asked the grid operator to broaden its search for new energy infrastructure. The CBC's Taryn Grant reports.
4: Nova Scotia needs to modernize its electricity grid. For months, Pictou County resident Jason Hurst has been advocating for more batteries. Now, Premier Tim Houston says the grid operator ought to be looking at those and other energy technologies, not just natural gas peaker plants.
5: Folks are encouraged. But we'd like to see some concrete action.
4: Hurst is a member of an advocacy group that's been trying to stop the plan for gas power plants. The premier has the authority to ensure an ongoing procurement is altered or canceled. Hurst says he hopes it doesn't have to go that far. But the grid operator is so far not responding publicly to the premier's request.
5: It would be nice if they take it upon themselves to do it rather than wait for the stick of the government.
4: Houston says he is expecting a response.
6: I think they understand there's a need to cast a broader net.
4: This Friday is the deadline for the grid operator to modify its request for proposals. Taryn Grant, CBC News at Province House.
2: In the U.S., investigators gave an update last night on the Amazon cargo plane that crashed on Sunday, killing five ground cleaners. Jennifer Homendy is with the U.S. National Transportation Safety Board.
7: This is certainly very tragic. You would not think riding in a van to clean an airplane that this would happen. No one would think that. It's the unthinkable.
2: There's a new book club with a twist in the Halifax area. It was started by a newcomer mother who began it by reading to her daughter. Elizabeth Chu has the story.
8: Tell me, what do you think about the book?
9: Amal Ali is leading the Read With Mom book club. Her son, Ryan Jama, is a member.
10: So I joined the book club because I needed to learn, like, spelling.
11: Almost 9 or 10 months back, so we are a newcomer to Canada.
9: A newcomer family looking to make new friends through books and to carve out time for each other as a family. Because in addition to being a mom, Ali works at the IWK hospital.
11: I was having a guilt sense as me being mother and a pediatric nurse working in an emergency department.
9: Working mom guilt, relieved by reading a few pages a day with her eldest.
11: We went from, like, I'm tired, I need to sleep, to, oh my God, did you read this part?
10: By the end of the book, Stanley isn't just...
9: Ryan and the dozen or so members of the book club now meet monthly in coffee shops and community spaces.
11: I would rate it perfect, top.
10: It's hard to have

0: Temperatures will drop to 12 degrees. For tomorrow, mostly cloudy with periods of rain, on average picking up about 10 to 20 millimeters of rain. But there are risks of thunderstorms, and in thunderstorms, they could produce locally heavier amounts of rain. Tomorrow's high, 21 degrees.
1: Days are getting shorter, nights are getting longer, and you know what that means. Yes, it's fall, but it's also that magical time where we are blessed with the gifts of new and returning television shows. I'm El Amin Abdul Mahmoud. This is Commotion. Roxana Haddad is here, Riley Yesno is here, and Jackson Weaver is here, and hello to all of you.
2: Hello.
3: Hello.
1: Nice
3: hello.
1: To have you here. Listen, we got so much new TV to talk about. I think we should start with North of North, if you guys don't mind. Season 2 just arrived, right? Season 2 of the comedy series just premiered on CBC and APTN. The show centers on Siaya, and Siaya is so funny. And she's played by Anna Lamb. She's trying to figure out her life. She's just separated from her husband. And she's like, okay, how do I make sense of the life that I'm living now in Iqaluit where everyone knows everyone? Riley, I'll start with you. You're a fan of Season 1.
2: I am.
1: Do you want to talk about what you enjoy about North of North?
2: Yeah, I mean, there's a lot to like about North of North. Yes. For me, one of the things that I especially love is that it's a show, yes, that everybody's invited. It's universally funny, but I think that its primary audience is Indigenous people. Mm. And that they make sure that that's the audience that's going to see this foremostly and be like, I loved that. Or right. I felt very seen by that. And yeah, non-Indigenous people are invited to join in. But things like when you see Tanya Tagak show up or Lakluk Williams and you see Land Back on the back of a jacket and stuff like that. Those are details that a non-Indigenous audience might gloss over. But then for us, you look and you're like, oh my God, I love it.
1: Excitement. Yeah,
2: yeah, of course.
1: Okay, so you were a fan of Season 1, you've now had a chance to watch the first couple episodes of Season 2. What do you think, pal?
2: I really am so excited about the second season, and the first episode especially, I think really showed me one of the things that I think North of North does so well, which is that it is still so funny. It's still so heartwarming. Siaya, you root for her. You want her, you know, to get all these things that she wants. And she's so relatable. Like, you know, she's a 20-something that's, yes, trying to figure out a lot of things, but still so rooted in her culture and her community.
1: Yes.
2: And so she's a very easy to root for character. Mm-hmm. And then at the same time, you've got all of these white folks up in Nunavut.
3: The cruise ship tourists.
2: The cruise ship, mm-hmm. The boss, the influencer. Like, and it's these archetypes that are so relatable and make for such good comedy as well. So I love that they have these pieces as well as like the heartfelt, rootable characters and storylines.
1: I want to come back to the boss, to the white folks that are up there, including the boss, in just a moment. But Roxana and then Jackson, there's something very familiar, I think, about like the format of North of North, just as a sitcom as you watch it. Is that the thing that makes it work, Roxana?
4: I do think that it has like a real knowledge of sitcoms, like it's aware of the genre with which it's playing. And I think it hits on some typical touchstones of the sitcom. I mean, the entire conceit of a small town is trying to get attention and respect for itself is very Pawnee. It's very Parks and Rec.
3: Widow's Bay.
4: Very Widow's Bay. Like, it is very much like a, what can we do in a half-hour comedy to build a really strong sense of place? Give us a wacky town with a bunch of wacky characters. Shout out Pawnee. So I think that it does that really, really well. And there's like a level of familiarity when we watch this show, then coupled with like how unique this place is and these rituals and these people. And so it's just, it's a very smart and clever redo of the sitcom.
1: Jackson, and for you as you watch the show, like, what's the thing that you think makes North of North work?
3: I mean, I think that it very much is rooted in the style of sitcom, and that's normally not a style for me. I'm very much always arguing with people about how I don't like episodic, I like serialized. I want to watch a show where if I watch like the third episode of the second season, I want to have no clue what's going on because you need to have watched the prior one. Not necessarily entirely what North of North is doing. It's very much in the best of ways, an easy watch, somebody that's easy to root for. It has comedy that's accessible, but at the same time, there is more going on there. As you noted exactly about the kind of cultural tensions that are discussed, about even the interfamilial tensions, the tensions between like what different people's backgrounds are.
1: Yeah.
3: And I think it's done in artfully enough of a way with a deceptively complex writing style, I will argue, that gets me into it. That's what gets me into a sitcom style that I don't necessarily usually like.

0: there's maybe going too deep. There's like sadness there. There's issues there. There's a depth there that I really, really appreciate. And I am finding myself drawn to it more and more as it goes on.
1: I think Deceptively Complex is exactly the thing that I like about this show. I think it's working on a bunch of different levels. So I just want to play this clip from the first episode of season two. We've kind of established already in the style of Pawnee and in the style of Widow's Bay, right? We're talking about the residents of Ice Cove, which is a fictional community. And they are doing the thing where they're trying to attract more tourists to come visit. And CIA's boss, a white person, at the community center is hoping a young influencer who's not, you know, can help. This clip starts with one of the influencer's Instagram posts about Ice Cove.
2: Ice Cove, none of it, not a vegetable in sight, so today we are trying some muktuk. Mm. I'm also learning the language. Anna! That means hello.
3: This is who Helen picked to represent our community.
4: For real, can't get enough of her content.
5: It's one cliche after another.
6: Well, exactly. It's cringe gold.
4: Ugh. In fairness, her videos did kind of alert the cruise lines to Ice Cove in the first place.
3: Look, Alexis is sweet, but she's sweet and culturally problematic.
5: Oh, Saya.
2: Title of my biography. No, you might want to mute the radio mic next time.
1: Riley, I do feel like that clip does a lot, actually. It's just like just a little moment, right? Because like you get the sort of the DNA of North of North. It's just like, it's funny, but there's also a lot of layers going on there. What's going on?
7: Totally. I mean, I think one of the most impressive things about North of North is the way that the butt of the joke is often, again, the white people in Ice Cove, whether it's the boss, whether it's this influencer, whether it's the tourists. But they do this in a way that I don't think alienates a white audience. Yeah. And in this storyline, in that first episode with the influencer, it's a perfect example where at the end of the episode, spoiler alert, if you don't want to hear this, but it's just that they say at the end, you know, like, that was hard to hear, but not necessarily wrong. And then the creator learns that, you know, she can still support the community, film it, show its beauty without having to be the face of it. Yeah. And so in that way, they're also being very, I think, instructive to white audiences, where it's like, yeah, sometimes you're acting a fool, but there are, you know, we're not condemning you. And there are pathways to being actually, you know, a meaningful part of this community. And I think that they thread that needle so gracefully in a way that I think it could make some people upset. But the humor, the way that they treat even those characters, those problematic characters with a little bit of grace, really helps, you know, curb that.
1: Oh, and sometimes you're acting a fool, but we're not condemning you is the most generous thing you can say to a person, totally. As a matter of fact. Roxanna, 30 seconds to you. What are you hoping to see from the rest of the season?
8: We talked about this a little bit earlier, but I think that there are some characters that are really fascinating and prickly in a way that you don't always get in sort of this sitcom format. And I'm speaking specifically about the character of Nevi, who is CIA's mother, who's played by Micah Harper. Yeah. She is a recovering alcoholic. She runs the general store. I want to know, what's her deal? What's she going to get up to?
1: It's great. Jesse, what about you?
0: I mean, I like everything we've mentioned so far, and the show is so well done.

0: runs the general store. I want to know, what's her deal? What's she going to get up to?
1: It's great. Jesse, what about you?
2: I mean, I like everything we've mentioned so far, and the show is so well done. Almost a little bit of an impossible ask. I would like them to dig a little bit deeper into that criticism, that specifically like kind of the influencer where she mm-hmm. really acknowledges her guilt and like, I'm going to fix everything and I'm a good person. We're friends again.
1: Yeah.
2: I would like them to go a little bit deeper, be a little bit more explorative. And as was mentioned as well, the backstory around Nevi, the prickliness, there's like a lost daughter aspect. Yeah. I want to see if they can be a little bit more substantive, but while maintaining this lighthearted good comedy. And that's an impossible ask. So
1: as you were saying it, I was like, Jackson's saying, hey, can you get a little darker, but keep being funny though?
2: Can you be? You know, like, most diversive and difficult to write show of all time, please. Yeah, that's all I would like.
1: I really love the expectations you're setting for the show. That's a perfect place to be. Riley, what about you?
3: No, here. I want to see, because I left the last season of North of North crying. Like, I was like, oh, mm-hmm. I felt so emotionally moved by the end. And I can see them building towards that emotional high, perhaps introducing a new character of Nevi's lost child.
2: Yes.
3: I want to see what that looks like. And I also want Siaya and Kook to get together. I'm sorry. I need Alexis to
1: North on CBC Gem and APTN. I'm El Amin Abdul Mahmoud, and this is Commotion. Roxana Haddadi's here, Riley Esno's here, and Jackson Weaver's here. I want to get into some of the other shows that we're all looking forward to this fall. Roxana, I'm going to start with you. You wanted to talk about the HBO comedy show Youth. Why is that show on your radar? Go off.
0: I am very excited for Youth for two words, and those two words are Sharon Horgan.
1: Let's go. Sharon Horgan.
0: Sharon Horgan is incredible.
1: Creator of Bad Sisters on Apple TV.
2: Yes.
0: Creator of Bad Sisters. She has such a long line of television shows that she has created. Shining Veil, Bad Sisters. She has this very...

was very skeptical and resentful toward men, which, like, respect. But it also had just like a very strong core of family and an understanding of sibling relationships in particular in a way that I really appreciate. All of that is to say, her new show is Youth, and it is about a divorced woman whose son is going to college. And so she finally realizes, like, maybe I can live a little bit for myself. So it is sort of a sex exploration comedy, a little bit like Dying for Sex, but without like the inherent tragedy of that show.

0: trying to just like be really hedonistic and failing, I think would be really, really fun. So I'm looking forward to that.
1: I do feel like for me, like, I don't know about you, Riley, but like for me, like Sharon Horgan is one of those people where you keep watching them make better and better and better and better stuff. And then they finally get to this moment and go like, okay, let this person cook. Let this person have all the freedom we could possibly have.
0: Totally.
1: And I feel like when I saw the trailer for Youth, I was like, oh, this is that arrival moment. This is not that she needs to arrive in any kind of meaningful way, but like this is going to sort of maybe introduce her to a whole new audience that maybe hasn't seen her brilliance before, you know?
2: Yeah, totally. I mean, Bad Sisters, again, is I watched it, love Sharon Horgan in that. And I think that I watched her in Bob's Burgers also. She voices a lot of characters in Bob's Burgers.
0: Yes.
2: You know, I got to the point where I could see her in all these places and I was like, who is this woman? And now I'm like addicted. And so anything that she's in, I will give the time of day. Yeah. But you're right that I don't know that everybody has reached that point with her yet where they see her, recognize her, and know that she picks interesting characters. She makes interesting shows. And like, I think that maybe you're right. This can be a nice world where she can ascend to have everyone feel this way.
1: The comparison that I make, Jackson, is that, like, every once in a while you get to someone and go like, oh, this person should be way more famous than they are.
3: Yeah.
1: And like, and I kind of go like, oh, I hope this is the thing that makes them as famous as they actually need to be. Speaking of, and this is the pivot point for us to talk about the thing that you picked.
3: Beautifully done.
1: Because you are here to talk about an Anthony Mackie show.
3: Yes.
1: Anthony Mackie, you know, came on my radar, I don't know, 8 Mile? So it's been a minute, you know what I mean?
3: Yes.
1: And yet has still not had that big blow up moment. He's got a new show. Want to talk about it?
3: I mean, 12-12-12. It's a heist show. It is about, the gimmick is, I think it's 12 months before a heist is how long it takes to plan a heist. And there's the 12 hours, I believe, of the heist actually taking place.
1: Yeah.
3: And then you see the 12 days after the heist where the show says that if a bank robber isn't caught in those 12 days, then they get off scot-free. So it's set up in a very gimmicky way.
1: Yeah.
3: Anthony Mackie is the character that he is like this disgraced detective that is trying to track down another character, Jamie Dornan.
1: Yeah.
3: It's like the villain of the character. So I'm really into heists. I think that they're so simplistic and silly and they give you exactly what you're looking for in terms of, you know what's going to happen. You know there's going to be like the getting the team together scene. You know there's going to be the like intricate safe cracking scene. You know there's going to be the car chase, whatever. And there's no surprises.
1: Yeah.
3: And I love being given what I'm asking for. I mean, like, some people like rom-com because they're predictable. I love a heist because it's predictable. You're not reinventing the wheel. But when it comes to Anthony Mackie, he came onto my radar, I think, actually first with Pain and Gain, one of the most unsung movies of all time. I think it is a genius masterwork. And everyone hates it but me. But he's like a side character, silly, doesn't really do.
1: You said Pain and Gain, Roxanne, and went, oh, wow.
3: I love that movie. It's a deconstruction of capitalism.
1: Yeah.
3: It's such a good character piece. Anthony Mackie is weird, a character actor in it. More recently, I think he's been cast as kind of like a leading man. They try to like Glenn Powell him and like shave off the edges, make him Captain America, put him in everything Marvel. And I don't think anything has really hit because I don't think that's who he really is.
1: Yeah.
3: I don't know about the show yet. It might be bad. It might be terrible. But I think it gives at least the possibility for him to be funny, odd, weird, interesting in a way that can make him as famous as I think he deserves. Because right now, he is almost everything is just not hitting because they're trying to make him Glenn Powell, not what he's good at.
1: I just on the loving heist thing.
3: Yes.
1: I can watch 1,000 putting together a team sequences.
3: 100%.
1: I actually don't even need the heist to happen. Like,
3: yes.
1: I just kind of go like, I'm putting together a team. Even in this conversation, go like, we're putting together a team. You guys want to come to this table, that's it. Like, I'm gonna go like, let's do that again. Let's put together a different team. Those sequences are always kind of the best. 12-12-12 is on Apple TV Plus on November 13th. And also the show that you mentioned earlier, Roxana, that Youth, that premieres on HBO, which is also gonna be on Crave in Canada on September 20th. Riley, the thing you're excited about is Dig, which is an Amy Poehler joint. Amy Poehler, Mike Schur, speaking of Pawnee. Let's talk about it. Why are you excited about Dig?
2: Oh my gosh. Okay, so I think the thing is, when I look at like my top 10 favorite shows of all time, a lot of them are comedies. However, I will say, I think comedies, when they hit, are so good, and they're so easy to do bad. way easier to do bad than I think a drama, even.
3: 100%.
1: But the premise of Dig is, we're talking about like archaeologists working together an archaeological site. Like, they're just at a dig. That's what? That doesn't lend itself immediately to
2: Amy Poehler. That's a workplace. workplace now. Workplace comedy.
1: We're going to work. Yes.
2: And I mean, and it's maybe not as relatable as Leslie Knope and Pawnee being in the, you know, the government. Yeah. But like, I think that might even make it, give it that extra little flavor where I don't feel like she's quite replicating Parks and Rec in that way.

0: way.
1: Yeah.
0: But she's still bringing in the comedy heavy hitters, you know, her creative collaborators. Hugh Laurie is also going to be in it as well.
1: Who, my man.
0: You know, I'm what kind of character? He could be a super serious one. He could be a really ridiculous one.
2: He could be House.
1: I want that. That sounds great.
0: And so I want it. And I Amy Poehler is, again, one of those people that she's earned the benefit of the doubt from me, where anything that she does, I will watch it and go in with a high expectation and have usually not been let down. So I'll be there for Dig.
1: She loves to laugh. She's ready to laugh. Okay, so we should say Dig premieres on Peacock on November 23rd. We're still waiting for the information on when that's going to be available in Canada. I think it will. It's just a matter of sort of waiting for the details of that. I do want to pivot to some of the big adaptations that are going to be coming to our screens this fall. You've got East of Eden. You've got Pride and Prejudice. There's also Carrie. There was, of course, like you have the movie, but you were getting Carrie the series. Jackson, what are your expectations for this series?
3: I mean, I'm really excited by how this is going to get built out. It's a very spare movie, and as I have learned, a very spare novel. So to make it into a miniseries, you're going to need to build it out a lot. I'm excited for that. I think that it's one of the craziest and most surreal revenge stories where your heroes and your villains are inverted, and you root for this person that maybe you don't necessarily think you should root for.
1: Yeah.
3: It's getting adapted for the modern day. I think it'd be tricky to make, you know, like a bullying story in the 80s, even 90s, work for the social media age without it feeling like a very special episode sort of thing. I'm really hopeful for it. I have a problem with Mike Flanagan. I think that he's kind of like a bad Ryan Murphy in the sense that he will take a controversial cultural subject and they'll try to nest it through the narrative. Yeah. And I think Ryan Murphy kind of can exploit my issues. Like Monster, Jeffrey Dahmer is like about like black people being the less dead. And I think that, you know, American Crime Story can be about, you know, misogyny, or it can be about depiction of black people in courts, etc. And he does it in a way that I think is exploitative, but it works because he understands those issues.
1: Yeah.
3: Mike Flanagan has a much more surface idea of all these issues, and they just feel thrown on top. And at the same time, I don't believe he believes that children have interior lives. So they all talk like they're from Leave It to Beaver, and I hate it. I hate it so much. And this is all about a high school, so we'll see if he can do a good job of it. I'm ready to be proven wrong, but I was hateful enough of the saccharine, self-indulgent Life of Chuck that I don't know. We'll see.
1: The idea of you going, these don't sound like real children. What is going on with these
3: there's
1: people?
3: There's a scene in like one of his shows where like there's this kid at a dinner or a breakfast table. It's like, Dad, you're missing breakfast. No 12-year-old has ever said that ever.
1: I would like to paint a picture of the folks listening on the radio, which is just Jackson going off and Riley going, I don't think I've ever felt that passionate about anything in my life.
0: That's like Mike Flanagan somewhere, he can feel this, I'm sure. Like from wherever he is.
3: And this is my personal issue. He's obviously very talented, and all his stuff is good for people.
1: Like, universalization. Roxana, what about you? Like, what are your expectations for Carrie?
4: I need to work through what just happened.
1: Why do we all do?
4: 100% honest.
1: Yes.
4: Like literally the words "bad Ryan Murphy." I was like, no, that's just Ryan Murphy. Like, what are you?
1: Ryan Murphy. Like,
3: Ryan Murphy's good at exploiting my emotions in a very terrible way.
1: Also, I don't know why I'm doing the Trump hands. I was talking about Ryan Murphy. Look, Ryan Murphy. Yeah. Sometimes you can kind of hit. Sometimes you can kind of not. This is a chaotic show. I mean, but yes.
4: All I will say is that like I think I've seen the Shards. Like Ryan Murphy is not good at understanding teenage interior lives. Like, I don't think we need to give the man that much credit. I am excited for Carrie because I think that there is potential. If you are bringing this story into the 2020s, I think there is something interesting that can be said about like the religious fundamentalism that Carrie grows up within.
1: Yeah.
4: So I'm less interested in like the adolescent side of it because I'm not interested in teenagers, but I am interested in sort of like what is the atmosphere in which this Carrie grows up and how does that manifest in who the character is. I generally am a pro Flanagan guy, so I do think that he has a sense of, I'm going to say the word, trauma and how it shaped us. So I think that there could be something like really fascinating here. But yeah, it's a lot for an 8-hour series to take a very small, essentially, story. So we'll see how that goes.
1: So Carrie comes out on Prime Video on October 7th. And there's one more that we got to talk about, which is on Christmas Day, HBO's new Harry Potter adaptation, right? Each book is going to be its own season. So you know for sure you're getting 7 seasons. Also, this is the first screen adaptation since the controversy around J.K. Rowling over the comments that she's made about trans people. Riley, I'll go to you on this, man. What are your feelings about a new Harry Potter adaptation?
0: Boo. Okay. I'm like, this is my initial thing. I'm like, we don't need it. I think this is like, somebody put it to me that we're like, I think a lot of people, the only reason like this is happening, of course, is because it has been proven that people are so, my age and I think older, are so nostalgic about this era that they can still milk all of this money out of it and make a million bad video games.
3: Millennials and, are.
0: Yes. Oh my God.
1: Whoa, with the accusations. Sorry.
0: And the thing is, to me, though, right, is that, like, yes, you loved it in your kid brain, and then you, as an adult, should see the critiques of even those original books and know that it wasn't great fantasy, even then, you know, like, that there's better fantasy out there, that the racism, the you know, misogyny, the whatever, and I'm like, we can, you look like you're about to cry, Elamine, I love this, though, but then the thing is, and so you see this now, and I'm like, okay, now I can invest in, and I think we should, as a society, be investing in better fantasy. J.K.

0: Rowling aside. Yeah. And then you add J.K. Rowling into the picture. And there's no amount of nostalgic good feel I could get from it that would make it the right choice for me to then, you know, look past what she said and the harm that she's done and continues to do to queer communities.
1: Okay.
0: So,
1: yeah. I think that point is fair. I think the second point, like, how you feel about J.K. Rowling can absolutely dictate how you feel about this. I think the idea that Harry Potter was the entry point of reading for a lot of young people is a nice thing, right? I mean, like, that is thing that precipitates why you maybe need this adaptation, but I'm not answering for all millennials. I will not be doing that. Instead, the thing I will say, Jackson, is that maybe the push to do this is, like, you hear Harry Potter people, and I'm not one of them, I should say, kind of say, Hermione was done a little bit dirty by those adaptations. Why was there not enough Neville in those movies?
2: Oh my God.
1: And like, is that a thing? Is that a thing that you're like, someone should make a new TV show, perhaps it should be HBO and they should fix this, or should we just let it go?
2: I mean, nothing needs to exist. I think,
0: what a statement.
1: Best day of my life.
2: There's no, we need the show. Like, we'll all, wake up tomorrow and the world won't explode if we don't have a new Harry Potter. There are things that you can explore. I mean, there's this meme that shows two scenes from, one from the movies, one from the shows that kind of shows that dichotomy, where there's one scene where there's three kids with wands in the dark and they're, fighting something. There's one where there's four kids in the dark fighting something. A bunch of people are like, why is there another kid? Who's this invented character? And people have read the book. It's like, that's Neville. He actually
1: was there the whole time
2: to the story. So, if you think that's important to get that story told, then, yes, there's more to mine from these gargantuan, 4th, 5th, 6th, 7th books that were compressed into single, one-time, two movies.
1: Yeah.
2: I don't know if we need to do it so soon after the first, because when you do an adaptation or a follow, you are, also imbuing it with, what have we learned about this? What has changed about this? I don't know if enough time has passed. And I think that the boycott against J.K. Rowling, regardless of whether it's well-spirited or anything else, it might be one of the most unsuccessful boycotts of all time, and I'm not sure how many people really are feeling that necessity to leave it behind. I'm not sure.
1: Well, Riley will be real mad when this show premieres on December 25th. I will talk to you then, Riley, on that particular on that very specific day. We gotta leave it there. I really appreciate your time. You guys, it's been wonderful. Thanks again.
2: Thank you.
0: Thank you.
1: Of course, Roxana Haddadi is a TV critic at Vulture, Riley Esno, Anishinaabe scholar from the Babatunde First Nation, Jackson Weaver is a senior writer at CBC Entertainment in Toronto. I'm Alamine Abdul-Mahmoud. This is Commotion. We'll be back tomorrow. See you then.
3: It's 11:30, a mix of sun and cloud, with temperatures between 13 and 15 degrees right now. Good morning, I'm Gareth Hampshire with a Nova Scotia news update. Premier Tim Houston says officials with his government are in talks with companies that could be impacted by the ongoing trade war between the U.S. and Canada. The province announced a $50 million contingency fund last year, but has yet to tap into it. Houston says provincial officials are talking with companies about the impacts they face to exports, supply chains, customers, and employees. He's scheduled to be in Toronto next week for Prime Minister Mark Carney's Canada Investment Summit. The Halifax Chamber of Commerce expects to see job losses as a result of the U.S. tariffs. The Chamber President Don Bureau says job losses are likely, but also says the impact could have been even worse if Canada agreed to the deal the Americans were proposing. Bureau says the construction and manufacturing sectors are likely to be hit hard with increased costs. Now the latest weather forecast from CBC meteorologist Tina Simkin. Mainly cloudy with a chance of showers in Cape Breton this morning. Highs up to 16, a bit warmer on the mainland with increasing clouds this afternoon. Tonight, for the mainland and Cape Breton, skies mainly cloudy overnight with a chance of showers and fog moving in. Lows around 10.
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0: time Jim Carrey went to the movies as a kid, he noticed something strange would happen to him. He'd leave the theater a different person. When he got home, he'd make his way to the bathroom vanity and stand in front of the mirror, staring. He was looking for Clint Eastwood in A Fistful of Dollars, or the Phantom from Phantom of the Paradise, manipulating his face, trying to make the character he'd involuntarily inhabited over the past 2 hours appear in front of him. He'd furrow his brow, squint his eyes, tilt his head, and downturn the corners of his mouth in such a way he not only looked like Clint Eastwood, he became him.
1: It's just my funny way of laughing.
0: Jim Carrey says from the time he hit Earth on January 17th, 1962, he was weird. His mother was a visual artist from Toronto. His father was a French-Canadian saxophonist slash clarinetist, moonlighting as an accountant. Carrey was the youngest of four kids, and together the family of six lived in Newmarket, Ontario. Many of Carrey's sweetest childhood memories involve three things: the couch, the TV, and his dad. Saturday nights were dedicated to the Carol Burnett Show. Sunday nights, they'd watch Rodney Dangerfield get no respect on the Ed Sullivan Show. And his father would practically howl at the stand-up's one-liners. Carrey had no idea what any of the jokes meant, but he'd laugh along because, well, his dad was laughing. Carrey's father got a real kick out of his son's weirdness and started rolling him out whenever they had company over as the evening's entertainment. Carrey would do anything for a laugh, including throwing himself down the stairs or mime choking on a piece of meat. His father couldn't get enough. Soon Carrey brought his impressions to school, where he quickly became known as the class cut-up. It was incredible. By sheer force of comedy, suddenly he was noticed special. And by grade four, he'd amassed a repertoire of 120 different impressions. But come grade eight, life for the Carrey family took a very serious turn. When Carrey was 14, his father was laid off from his company. The family moved to a small house in Scarborough next to a factory. What crushed Carrey was that his father's dream of playing sax or clarinet professionally didn't pan out, so he'd settled for a steady white-collar job. When that didn't pan out, he boxed his instruments and clocked in at the factory. When that wasn't enough to pay the bills, the whole family was forced to get jobs at the factory, including the kids. After a full day at his new school, Carrey would pull an 8-hour shift at the factory, sweeping hallways, cleaning toilets. He started missing classes. The formerly straight-A student began flunking his courses. And by grade 10, Jim Carrey dropped out of high school. Carrey started working full-time at the factory, and he said it was a truly horrendous time in his life. He watched his father shrink, and Carrey and his brother started drinking. Carrey's parents hated the people they and their children were becoming. So one day, Carrey's father walked into the factory and quit on behalf of the whole family. They had nowhere to go, no income to pay rent, so they pooled their pennies and bought a VW camper van. The entire family of six filed inside. They pitched tents at local campgrounds or willing friends and family's lawns. And even though they had no kitchen, no walls, no money, they were so much happier than they'd been in months. And Carrey saw his father laugh again.

day after a good howl at Harry's latest characters, his father said to him, "You know there are these things called comedy clubs, where you can get up and showcase these bits you do all the time?" Harry's ears perked up. So he wrote a 15-minute set, a Frankenstein of his favorite impressions from the Carol Burnett Show. His mother dressed him up in a bright yellow polyester suit, and Harry made his way to Yuk Yuk's Comedy Club in Toronto. The 15-year-old took a deep breath and stepped on stage. But when he started his set, let's just say it didn't go as well as it had gone in the bathroom mirror. There was a particular tradition at Yuk Yuk's at that time that when someone stumbled, they'd play the theme to Jesus Christ Superstar. And one line in particular, "Crucify him, crucify him." The 15-year-old bombed. Harry would return sheepishly to the comedy club, but not to perform, to observe. He went to shows and watched other comics. He watched the crowd, studying the art of the set. He prepared fresh material, and by age 17, he was ready to try again. Harry went back to Yuk Yuk's and performed his new set. And this time, he killed it. The crowd was roaring, but it wasn't just his jokes. Harry was a visual performer. He had impossibly disjointed limbs and a face Rolling Stone later described as frighteningly mobile. That day, Harry became a regular player. Soon after that, he became a featured performer. Over the following year, Harry would become known as the funniest guy in Toronto. He started earning a modest living as a comedian, helping to support his family. Then he landed a manager, and that manager essentially said to him, "You can be the funniest guy in Toronto, or you can try your hand at the big leagues." So the 17-year-old saved up his money and booked a one-way ticket to Los Angeles. Then his manager called. The funniest guy in Toronto just landed himself a spot on The Tonight Show. It's said Johnny Carson had the power to anoint comedic dukes and earls at will. A 10-minute set on Carson's stage could launch a lifelong career. So, ahead of Carrie's American comedy debut, his manager thought it best to set up a showcase, a performance to present the fledgling talent to industry folk. A venue was chosen, famous L.A. comedy club The Improv, and a date was set, 2 days before The Tonight Show. There was buzz around Carrie's performance. Through word of mouth, the funniest guy in Toronto had become the funniest guy in Canada, and everyone wanted in on his debut. But as Carrie took the stage, he said his set just fell a little flat. Carrie had never performed for industry folk. It was a different crowd. They weren't looking to ease their concerns with a night of jokes at the comedy club. Their concern was the jokes at the comedy club. The next morning, Harry got a phone call. His Tonight Show performance was canceled. It was decided he wasn't ready. Harry wandered along the strip, feeling completely out of place. He said he looked like someone left a choir boy at Sunset and Vine. Then he gathered his things and for a second time booked a one-way ticket, this time back to Toronto. You're listening to We Regret to Inform You. If you're enjoying this episode, you might also like Rejecting Alanis Morissette. You can find that episode in our podcast archives.

home in Toronto, everyone at Yuk Yuk's knew Jim Carrey had gone to LA to make it big, and yet had come back much, much smaller. Carrey went back to killing it regularly at Yuk Yuk's. Maybe the funniest man in Toronto would stay just that. But that's when he was approached by a manager. The manager for Canadian comedian Howie Mandel, who told Carrey he had the talent to perform in LA. So Carrey was swayed to try his hand at Los Angeles again. Performances for Carrey were lined up at legendary LA venues, the Comedy Store and the Improv, the very venue he'd bombed the first time around. But this time, he killed them both. Soon he became a featured performer at the Comedy Store. He was getting standing ovations after his sets. He got to meet Robin Williams. Then he met his idol, Rodney Dangerfield. The very comedian who'd first awakened Carrey's funny bone back in Newmarket, Ontario. Dangerfield, like Carrey's father, got a kick out of his weirdness, and he invited Carrey to open for him. Soon, Carrey was opening for Rodney Dangerfield and Buddy Hackett. And at age 18, he decided to take all that experience and all that momentum an audition for the mother of all comedy gigs, Saturday Night Live. Carrey chose two of his impressions to perform for his 1980 SNL audition. One, Henry Fonda in On Golden Pond, and two, a post-nuclear Elvis. Judd Apatow, who was on the same L.A. comedy circuit, said the latter was a bit polarizing. Sometimes it drove the crowd wild, other times it frightened them. Jim Carrey was rejected from Saturday Night Live. 19-year-old stand-up Eddie Murphy was cast instead. Carrey spent much of the early 80s doing impressions and low-budget films. Then at age 21, he got a call from his manager. He was booked on The Tonight Show with Johnny Carson, a second chance at the biggest chance he'd ever been given. On November 24th, 1983, Carrey appeared on Carson's fabled stage. He performed a less frightening iteration of Armageddon Elvis, then a rapid-fire whirlwind of impressions. The audience almost didn't know what to do with him, but they couldn't stop watching, and in no time, they couldn't stop laughing either. He rounded out 9 full minutes with a round of applause. 21-year-old Carrey took a bow. Over the following years, Carrey continued to open for Rodney Dangerfield. That gig took Carrey to Vegas, where he became known for his impressions. But when Carrey gazed forward 10 years down the line, he didn't like where his life was headed. He feared the apex of his career would hinge on Vegas, opening for lounge acts or magicians. A slot where the art of mimicry could easily slip into gimmicky. So Carrey made a bold decision to scrap his impressions. He said it was a terrifying call. His set, which by this point was foolproof, got the laughs, got him on to Carson. Everyone in his life pleaded with him not to look a gift horse in the mouth. But Carrey scrapped the program. He left Las Vegas and walked away from it all. Carrey started auditioning for acting roles in LA. And in 1984, he landed the lead

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The brand new NBC sitcom had a recipe for success. Thursday night's prime time slotted right between Cheers and Hill Street Blues. This was it. He'd made it. His gamble paid off. They started filming the first season, and Carey called his parents. He told them he got a big show on NBC. He was making Hollywood sitcom money now, and invited them to come live with him. His parents settled into his guest room. Then, Carey got word from NBC. The Duck Factory was closing indefinitely. The series was canceled after 13 episodes. Carey continued supporting his family until he couldn't anymore. His parents moved back to Canada. Meanwhile, Carey went bankrupt.

0: me down.
1: Carey was depressed. In 1984, he auditioned for the role of Ferris Bueller, but of course, he didn't get it. So that year, he decided to take another shot at auditioning for Saturday Night Live. After their auditions, the hopeful comedians were seated in a waiting room, and Phil Hartman turned to Jim Carrey and said, "Well, you'll get it, or at least a featured player." Phil Hartman, Dana Carvey, and Kevin Nealon were cast. Jim Carrey was passed over a second time.

In 1987, Carey married his girlfriend, actress Melissa Womer. He was rejected for parts like Edward Scissorhands and cast for others like Peggy Sue Got Married and The Deadpool. But Carey says by that point, he and his wife were practically starving to death. They were living in a bachelor apartment with a bassinet on the floor. Carey was doing 3 comedy shows a night up the Sunset Strip. He'd walk out of a comedy club, drive to the top of Mulholland Drive, sit on the side of the road, look down at all the lights, and dream up his life. He wanted to be a great artist. He wanted his work to last, and he wanted to be a millionaire. So Carey pulled out his checkbook. He wrote a check to himself for, quote, acting services rendered, dated 5 years away, Thanksgiving 1995. The amount? $10 million. He tucked the check into his wallet, but as each year passed, he watched it deteriorate. One night after a Meet My Brother. Together, the brothers were working on a new sketch comedy show for fledgling network Fox. They were on the hunt for standout talent, auditioning hundreds of comedians for a part. The weigh-ins said Carey was so wildly alternative. His crazy characters were almost more performance art than stand-up. But it worked. He was cast, and the weigh-ins' new sketch comedy show, In Living Color, premiered in April of 1990. 22 million people tuned in to the In Living Color premiere. The New York Times called it one of the freshest series of the year. And after its first season, the show won an Emmy for Best Variety Series. It would be nominated again the next year, and the year after that. Soon, Carey achieved water cooler notoriety, written about in the Times, Variety. Meanwhile,

crosstown. The good folks over at Morgan Creek Productions were looking to produce a film with, quote, wide comedic appeal. Something, quote, maniacally lowbrow to compete against the highbrow comedies major studios were popping out like Tic Tacs. The company was pitched a script that piqued their interest. In a line, what if a pet detective is tasked with solving the mystery of the missing Miami Dolphins mascot, a bottlenose dolphin named Snowflake? They needed a lead actor who could do weird. They reportedly tested Judd Nelson, Alan Rickman, and Whoopi Goldberg. Rick Moranis reportedly turned them down. Then someone suggested that crazy guy from In Living Color, Jim Carrey. Carrey said he knew this movie was either going to be something people really went for, or it was going to ruin him completely. He said his character had to be unstoppably ridiculous, the 007 of pet detectives. He co-wrote the rewrites, and in 1994, Ace Ventura, Pet Detective, was released. That same year, Carrey landed two other parts, The Mask and Dumb and Dumber, the total of which raked in worldwide critical acclaim, a Golden Globe nomination for Carrey, and an astounding $700 million at the box office. People couldn't stop watching, and they couldn't stop laughing either. Just like that, Carrey became the most talked about comedic actor in Hollywood. But just as Carrey reached the comedy apex, his father, his biggest cheerleader, passed away. At his father's funeral, Carrey reached into his wallet, slid out the $10 million check he'd written himself 4 years earlier, and he laid it gently into his father's casket. That year, Jim Carrey, the comedian who once lived in a VW camper van, who was called weird, frightening, who was passed over for parts, crucified on stage, rejected by Saturday Night Live on more than one occasion, and was left wondering how he

audience at Yuck Yucks. That night, a young kid was the featured performer. He looked like he was about 17, but his act was amazing. Not only did he do impeccable impersonations, his face could contort to become the face of the impression he was doing. That kid was Jim Carrey. You knew instantly he was destined for big things. But hearing his story, it's unnerving to realize how difficult that journey was for someone as talented as Carrey. Three decisive moments jump out to me. The first is that Carrey chose to trust his weirdness. It happened that night he got up on stage and decided not to do impressions. But instead, he chose to embrace his weirdness. He got booed, but he was willing to get booed in order to stay true to himself. The second thing that strikes me is a theme we see so often in our series: the importance of having champions. Carrey's father championed his son's weirdness. Rodney Dangerfield let Carrey be Carrey, and the Wayans brothers not only encouraged Jim's eccentricity, they showcased it. The third key to Jim Carrey's success was the fact he visualized his goals. He envisioned himself becoming the funniest guy in Toronto. He imagined working with Rodney Dangerfield. He pictured himself walking onto the Tonight Show stage, all of which came true. Jim Carrey once said, "It's better to risk starving to death than surrender." What he meant was this: if you surrender your dreams, you surrender your future. And if you surrender your future, how happy will you be? Visualize your goals, find your champions, stay weird, and never, ever give up.

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10: Enjoying the garden can mean admiring the mix of colors and textures among the plants, but it can also mean reflecting on the way the space encourages wildlife, such as pollinators. 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
11: It's 12 o'clock. Here is the CBC News for the Maritimes. Good afternoon. I'm Cassie Williams. Neither side of the Canada-U.S. trade war will come out unharmed as both parties dig into escalating tensions. That's according to a professor in Maine who studies Canada-U.S. trade business. Stefano Tiarina is a senior lecturer in management at the University of Maine. He says he's interested to see how long Prime Minister Mark Carney's political capital lasts with Canadians before their patience erodes.
12: This is a long-term strategy. It took the Canadian market really the three quarters of the 20th century to shift all its economy to the U.S. when it was

0: all geared toward Europe, and now to shift it back to somewhere else in the planet will take decades and decades, not years or months.
1: Tiarina says, now we're in a dangerous moment where supporters of each side are willing to hurt themselves economically for an overarching goal. He says for President Trump, it's about securing the Western Hemisphere for U.S. economic interests and power. And for Canada, it's a matter of sovereignty and national unity. Meanwhile, Nova Scotia Premier Tim Houston says officials with his government are in talks with companies that could be impacted by the ongoing trade war between the U.S. and Canada. The province announced a $50 million contingency fund last year, but has yet to tap into it. Houston says officials are talking with companies about the impacts they face to exports, supply chains, customers, and employees.
2: And then instead of the government just saying, hey, here's a program we're going to do, we're just trying to make sure that we're fully understanding of the impacts. We'll be ready to respond.
1: Houston is scheduled to be in Toronto next week for Prime Minister Mark Carney's Canada Investment Summit. The Halifax Chamber of Commerce expects to see job losses as a result of the latest tariffs. The Trump administration is also adding more Canadian products to the list of those 50% tariffs, including mattresses and motorboats. The Chamber President Don Bureau says job losses are likely, but says the impact could have been worse if Canada agreed to the deal the Americans were proposing.
3: We stand by the Prime Minister's decision to walk away from the negotiations because that deal that was being proposed, the changes that were being made at the last minute, would have caused far deeper and far-reaching devastating factors to our economy. So yes, any war, unfortunately, there are going to be some job losses, but it's our belief they're far fewer than would have happened had that agreement been signed.
1: Bureau says the construction and manufacturing sectors are likely to be hit hard with increased costs that are now inevitable. In Cape Breton, the Provincial Department of Public Works says it's working to assess and repair local roads after the weekend storm. But the department cautions it could take time, with the possibility of additional damage that's not visible underneath road surfaces. Crews prioritize major routes following a series of road washouts. According to the department, more than 200 culverts, 120 roads, and 8 bridges on the island were impacted. Brad Harrison is an area manager with Provincial Public Works out of Port Hawkesbury. Harrison says there are also many driveways that need repairing across Cape Breton.
4: The number is significant. I've been asked for an estimate, and just from what I've seen, I would estimate there's anywhere from 100 to 200 driveways with more impacted, still accessible, but obviously they do need some work for recovery. It's all depending on how they are damaged, I guess. We're responsible, obviously, for culvert installs on our right-of-way, some residents in West Bay Area, for instance, I talked to a gentleman out there the other day, his driveway is 400 feet long. So that's obviously quite significant from a resident standpoint.
1: Meanwhile, the warden of Richmond County says there's still work that needs to happen before the state of emergency can be lifted there. The local MP has also toured the area and the county and is beginning conversations about possible financial support for infrastructure repairs. And finally, on PEI, officials in Summerside say a fire at the city's solar farm could last many more days. It started Monday morning and is under control, but is having a big impact in the community. Now there are concerns about the weather changing this afternoon. The CBC's Tony Davis has the latest.
5: There is still a burning smell in the air today around parts of Summerside. Firefighters have been monitoring a burning battery at the solar panel facility around the clock for the last 3 days, and thermal imaging is being done regularly to check on its intensity. So far, it's contained and hasn't spread. But there is smoke over some areas. People in a 500-meter radius of the fire have been asked to close their doors and windows, shut off air exchanges, and avoid letting their pets out as much as possible. That's to avoid breathing in any toxins from the battery that may be in the air. It's a voluntary request at this point, but the city says if the winds shift and pick up, it could become mandatory. Schools in Summerside are closed again for a second day. A decision on tomorrow will likely come later tonight or in the morning. Tony Davis, CBC News, Summerside.
1: 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Your weather is next.
6: Hi, I'm CBC meteorologist Tina Simpkin. A mix of sun and clouds is expected across New Brunswick this afternoon, with temperatures ranging between 12 and 18 degrees, and the winds will eventually become southerly. Tonight, the clouds increase from west to east, and there are chances for showers this evening with fog patches developing, but periods of rain will begin overnight tonight in the west and then spread eastward by tomorrow morning. In the west, we can expect anywhere from 5 to 15 millimeters of rain overnight tonight.

0: night with the risk of thunderstorms, and thunderstorms will locally produce heavier amounts of rain. But the bulk of the rain in eastern New Brunswick is going to fall early tomorrow morning and ending tomorrow afternoon. For Prince Edward Island, a mix of sun and clouds this afternoon. Sometimes there will be more clouds in that mix than sunshine, but there should be lots of areas where we will see some blue skies and a few peaks of sunshine. Temperatures today reaching highs near 16 degrees, with the winds becoming light and southerly late this afternoon. Overnight tonight, the winds really pick up from the south, 20 gusting up to 50 kilometers per hour. Periods of rain will develop overnight tonight, and periods of rain will continue throughout the day tomorrow. Tomorrow morning, the winds picking up out of the south, 30 gusting up to 50 kilometers per hour, with 70 kilometer per hour gusts possible along areas of the coast. And then tomorrow afternoon, those winds become southwesterly, and expect periods of rain throughout the day, about 5 to 15 millimeters. For Nova Scotia, a mix of sun and clouds for this afternoon, with temperatures reaching highs near 18 degrees and the winds becoming southerly into the afternoon. Overnight tonight, mostly cloudy with a few showers and fog patches, but periods of rain throughout the day tomorrow, anywhere from 10 to 20 millimeters, with risks of thunderstorms. Maritime Noon starts now.
1: Thank you, Tina. I'm Bob Murphy. Welcome to Maritime Noon. Coming up today on the phone in, the garden can be home to more than just plants. In fact, it's a whole ecosystem.
2: Well, willows, of course, right? I don't know if you have willows along there, but willows, you know, help us stabilize, but also attract wildlife, quite a bit of different wildlife. Not only bigger wildlife, but the small insects, which draw in the bigger animals.
1: Call naturalists John Stone and Jeff Dom with your questions about native plants, pollinators, and wildlife in the garden. Coming up today on the Maritime Noon Phone-In. But first, the quest for lower internet prices. For years, many small internet service providers have relied on the towers and other infrastructure of big telecommunications companies to reach their customers. A small provider in Nova Scotia is trying to become more independent. Purple Cow has about 45,000 customers in the province now. It says building its own network will allow it to charge less for internet and attract more customers. It recently turned on its own fiber network in a second Halifax neighborhood, and it says it's slowly going street by street in the city to add more customers. Mike Smith is an information management professor and dean of the School of Management at Dalhousie University. He joins us now. Hi, Mike. Welcome.
3: Thank you. It's great to be here.
1: Maybe before we get into what Purple Cow specifically is doing, can you explain in general terms what the internet service provider landscape looks like right now in the region, and how well it's working?
3: Yeah, if you want to access internet right now, you call up an internet service provider or an ISP, and they tell you what their pricing is. There's not a ton of options in the Maritimes, depending on the province. So in Nova Scotia, you'd probably end up calling one of a Bell or Rogers or Eastlink and getting some kind of service from them. Of course, you might also call Purple Cow. What's interesting about Purple Cow is they use the bigger guy's network. And so they access the network at wholesale prices, and they pass some savings on to their customers. And so they work to compete on both price and, as they would say, their level of service as a small upstart who deeply cares about their customers.
1: And now you have Purple Cow building out its own network, which I'm assuming can't be cheap.
3: For a long time, the most expensive part of providing internet service has been the backhoe, or stringing the cables through telephone poles, right? It's the last mile. How do I get it from the big internet trunks that connect the world to your living room? And that's extraordinarily expensive. And so for a long time, Purple Cow has been relying on other providers to build that infrastructure. And now they're not. They're building it themselves in select Halifax neighborhoods to start. And that's a big change, because now they own their own infrastructure. When they get a customer in one of those areas, the revenue from that customer is all theirs. Whereas before, they had to pass some of that revenue on to Eastlink, who was actually providing that access, that connection, who'd done that big upfront investment.
1: Are we talking about the same speed internet then as the big providers? I mean, is the product different? Is that how Purple Cow has also been able to distinguish itself?
3: Yeah, there's two ways you would talk about the speed. One is, like, how big is the pipe that's actually connected to your living room? And then the other is how much of that pipe are you allowed

0: how to use. And so what the fiber optic network that Purple Cow is building is extraordinarily high capacity, which makes sense. They're deploying the newest fiber op technology, and the technology keeps jumping forward. And so they can connect a very large pipe to your living room, but then they have different prices that you would pay for different tiers of the speed that you access. And so you can access a small portion of the pipe or the whole pipe, depending on the fees that you pay. And if you're in an area where they're still providing service through their agreement with Eastlink, then again, there's different tiers of service depending on how much of that pipe you want to use. But the cap is a little bit lower because it's using the coaxial technology is what it's called, that predates fiber op and is still a really high-speed internet service, but not quite the same size pipe coming into your living room.
1: Last year, Ottawa upheld a CRTC ruling that allows the big providers to provide service to customers using the fiber networks of smaller regional providers. Given the deep pockets of the big providers, is there any concern that perhaps they could end up bundling that into their packages and then offering it at a lower price and by doing so, push out some of the smaller independent providers?
0: It'll be interesting to see how that regulation plays out. And so there's kind of a large elephant in the country that doesn't have their own network in the region, which would be TELUS. And they, in theory, would be able to access regional networks that have been deployed. Right now, Purple Cow isn't big enough. They don't have a large enough network to be subject to that CRTC ruling. But as they build out and become a third infrastructure builder and provider in the region, there is a chance that a larger company could gain this wholesale access. It's called third-party internet access to sell to customers using the infrastructure that they built. But what's important is Purple Cow would still see a slice of that money, right? The price of wholesale internet is regulated federally, and so they would get a payment from that third-party ISP. And so you can certainly compete. You can certainly work to drive out competition in that way. But regulating that industry, as CRTC has done, does make sure that whoever's built that network does get paid at the end of the day for that access.
1: And so do you believe that customers are better served by this combination of small independents mixed among the larger telecommunications companies that are already competing with themselves for customers?
0: I think the CRTC and I are on the same page in that competition is good. Internet provision is an incredibly challenging space, right? Because everyone wants three things. We want it to be faster, we want it to be cheaper, and we want it to be available in the most rural, deepest part of the Nova Scotian woods. And so those three objectives compete with each other, and ISPs are trying to meet all three of those. And it's incredibly difficult. And so the more entrants you have, the more organizations you have building this internet infrastructure, I think the better it is for competition and service. And I think it's also better for the region. I think the future means that we're going to be digitally connected more than ever. And the better our infrastructure is and the more investments these companies are making in infrastructure, the better equipped we are for continued digital access.
1: All right. Mike Smith, thanks for your thoughts on this.
0: My pleasure.
1: Mike Smith is an information management professor and dean of the School of Management at Dalhousie University.

0: Well, some people take the ferry to travel between PEI and Nova Scotia. Others take the Confederation Bridge. But a water trampoline crossed the Northumberland Strait all on its own this past weekend, breaking free from the ropes, tying it down 100 feet off the shorefront. If you haven't heard of a water trampoline, it's just what it sounds like, a floating platform with a bouncy surface. Michelle Hughes and her family had been enjoying it all summer on PEI's Argyle Shore and were disappointed to see that it had disappeared during the heavy rain and wind last weekend. Here's some of her conversation with CBC's Delaney Kelly.
1: And on Saturday evening, I gave my dad a call, who lives really close to where our cottage is, and I said, looking out your window, can you see our water trampoline? Is our water trampoline still between the trees where I left it? And my dad took a peek out the window, and he was like, no, I used to be able to see it, but I don't see it anymore. So we quickly realized that this whole rain and windstorm that came, there's a good chance that it blew away. And we thought, obviously, this is devastating for the kids. This is their favorite summer pastime. We've had this water trampoline all summer. It was gifted to us by my mom, and they had so much fun with it in the ocean all summer long. We thought, we have to find this thing. So early Sunday morning, I gave a call to my aunt, who lives very close to her cottage. She goes for a daily swim in the ocean almost every day at 80 years old. And I said, when you're walking along the property, do you happen to see our water trampoline? It's 20 feet, so it's incredibly large, and she would not miss it. And she said, I'm so sorry, but I haven't seen it either. I thought maybe you've taken it down. So I ended up posting it to the Argyle Shore Disabled Community Facebook page, asking anyone in the Canoe Cove, Argyle Shore, disabled area, if they happen to see this massive red and yellow gigantic water trampoline. And everyone said they'd keep an eye out. And one individual said, why don't you share it to the PEI Good News story Facebook page? And I thought that was a great idea. They said they have around 87,000 people in this Facebook group. So I added the information in there with photos asking if anybody had seen it. And within minutes, I received a screenshot photo from a different group from Friends of Heather Beach, and it was a photo of a water trampoline up a telephone pole, and it looked to be exactly our water trampoline. And I thought, where is Heather's Beach? And I quickly realized that it's directly across the shore from our beachfront. And it is 55 kilometers to Nova Scotia, straight across the ocean through the Northumberland Strait. And when I zoomed into the photo, I realized it was ours, because the left handle on our water trampoline broke this summer. And when I zoomed into the photo of the water trampoline up a telephone pole, I realized that one is also missing a left handle. This has to be ours. So the community quickly came together in Heather's Beach in Pugwash, and multiple people were talking about seeing it. And unfortunately, no one had seen it since Saturday afternoon. So we were quite worried about what had happened to it from that point. Our family decided to hop in the truck and go on a little road trip to go and get our trampoline back. But as soon as we got past Crapo, we realized the weather, again, was not favorable to drive over across the bridge with a massive water trampoline. So until somebody actually has eyes on it, let's just stay on the island. And people of Pugwash were all on the streets trying to find it for us, searching in different Facebook groups, asking for people if they've seen it. And later that evening, by 6 o'clock last night, somebody mentioned the Department of Transportation of Pugwash were dispatched because it was blocking a roadway, and that they unfortunately punctured it to take it down, and it did not survive in the end. So we contacted the Department of Transportation, and they did confirm that it was our red and yellow water trampoline, and unfortunately, it was destroyed.
2: Are you surprised that it could make that journey?
1: So we were really shocked when we found out that it actually made it all that way, and thought, wow, this thing really truly is incredibly durable. And it was just shocking. We have always

0: taken it out of the water whenever the waves were kind of getting higher and the wind was coming up, but we didn't realize the wind was going to be that intense. So when we took it out of the ocean, we tied it to multiple trees. It was actually kind of stuck between about six different trees, right in the middle of all these trees, and it was tied down. And it was 100 feet off of the shorefront. So it's unbelievably shocking that the ropes all let go and the thing took flight and made its way back to the ocean.
1: Who was this trampoline for?
0: So this is our children's trampoline. We have a 10-year-old, a 7-year-old, and a 5-year-old, and as well as my nieces who live out there full-time as well that are 15 and 13. And my mom bought it for them as a group Christmas gift just this year. And it was so much fun. We have endless memories. And I actually have a children's book myself that's being released next month that features the water trampoline, which is amazing for us to have this memory of this water trampoline captured in our children's book that my children and I wrote together. And it's going to be really exciting to be able to see its memory live on forever.
1: Will you get another?
0: My mom was actually kind of happy that it was gone because she knows the stress of it that we had all summer long when the wind would come on our shore. And I would wake up multiple times through the night wondering if it was still in the ocean. So for her, she was like, I'm not buying you another one. But the kids are extremely disappointed because I'm not joking when I say every single day they were on that water trampoline having so much fun. So we will consider what the plan will be. But right now, I think we're going to take some time off and think about it as a family.
1: Why do you think you and everyone else was so invested in this trampoline's journey?
0: I think it was just sparking some joy in the chaos of this Labor Day weekend. You know, a lot of families weren't able to have their original plans of being outdoors and enjoying the last hurrah of summer before the kids head off to school. So I think it was just a little spark of joy for people to have a little giggle and to remind them that, you know, silly little things are happening all around us.
1: Now, this is a very silly question. Does the trampoline have a name?
0: It actually does not have a name, but I think now we're going to have to come up with something because we can't just keep calling it water trampoline. It has a life of its own, and it definitely needs

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0: And we're coming up to 23 minutes after 12 o'clock. The look of a garden is important for sure, but perhaps you haven't given much thought to the function of it. The garden is a collection of plants that you may find aesthetically pleasing, yes, but for bugs, birds, amphibians, and other animals, it's also an ecosystem. If you're curious about the kinds of things you can do in the garden to attract wildlife and enhance the environment, give us a call today on the phone, and we have a couple of experts with us ready to help you create a lively habitat on your property. And the number to talk to them is 1-800-565-1940, and our email is marnoon@cbc.ca. Those guests today are both avid naturalists. They co-wrote the book, The Nature-Friendly East Coast Garden. And we also have three copies of that book to give away. Everyone who participates in today's show has a chance to win, and we're going to announce the winners at the end of the program. Joining me in the studio is John Stone and Jeff Dom. John is retired from the Canadian Wildlife Service. In fact, he was the project manager for the Hinterland Who's Who segment. Welcome back.
1: Good to be here, Bob.
0: Jeff as well here with us. Jeff is an author and award-winning illustrator. He has worked on many gardening books, including the East Coast Backyard Nature Guide. Welcome to you as well.
1: Thank you. Thanks for having us.
0: Good to see you both. Jeff, what's the benefit of creating a nature-friendly garden or yard?
1: The benefit? It's so long to, you know, there's so many things involved with what comes into your yard if you start doing it. It's opening up the space for wildlife to come take advantage of, and then you're treated to, you know, a mother with a mother deer with her fawns coming into the garden and grazing on the clover. You're treated to, you know, toads and reptiles of different kinds. You're treated to just all kinds of stuff. We had a baby groundhog in our yard not too long ago, and porcupines. They all graze on these clovers that we have out there. One day we looked out there, and there was a deer standing right next to a groundhog. They're grazing together, right? So it's those moments that you look for once you start building these gardens. And it's just, it's an amazing experience. Of course, there's predation that you have to think about, but it's all part of nature, right? You have to accept that side of it. But those are very few. You won't see that very often. It's great to go out and see the little toads in the lawn and all these things happening. It's alive out there, where a lawn itself, just a regular lawn like a golf course, is dead. There's nothing there.
2: More fundamentally, I think by tending our green spaces and treating it like a garden, it anchors us back into the ecosystem that we're all part of. Yeah. And it's important to remember, every molecule of oxygen we breathe is a product of photosynthesis. Somewhere, some kind of a plant or plant-like living thing has created the oxygen that we breathe. Also, when we grow things, it takes out of the air the things that we don't want in it, particularly carbon. And by managing our green spaces in our yards, based on the principles of ecological sustainability and attracting nature, it's a little thing we can do to help combat this massive crisis we're facing with climate change. There's no action too small that can't make a big difference.
0: And you don't just write about this and illustrate it. Jeff, you live it. You have practiced this on your own in the gardens that you've had over the years?
1: Yeah, we were on Cow Bay up until recently, and we had spent a number of years just building this wild place in back of our 2 acres behind us, right? And we had everything out there, berry producing, flower producing. It was a feast for animals to come through. And there were moments that you would just stand out there and watch huge flocks of birds coming into the berries in the fall, right? So you'd prepare for that. You'd prepare things for different seasons. And that's how you could actually control the wildlife that way as well. We had to move not too long ago. We moved to an area where there's a lot of big green lawns. And it took me a while to kind of accept that. But I'm slowly turning, my wife and I are slowly turning that back to nature. So we're buying plants and we're planting here and there. We're not

0: looking at it as, you know, let's do it now and have it all done. We're doing it in small steps. You know, I'm making a little pocket forest in one side of the lawn. She's put in some plants in the back. And we're taking our own little areas and creating these spots that we know wildlife will take advantage of. And it's a joy for us to see that happen. But it is. It's a step at a time.
1: Yeah. John, what's your property like?
2: I've managed my property to be more like a meadow as much as possible. I'd say about 60% of my property has become naturalized. I keep it trimmed so it doesn't run afoul of municipal bylaws. But there's been many positive payoffs for us. Before I came over here, I took a look around to see, okay, what have I got going here? I've got a lot of asters, which are important for pollinators. Yeah. Goldenrod is a huge support for pollinators. A few of the milkweed plants are developing seed pods, and I will gather up those seeds to propagate even more milkweed. So things like that, and a few nice surprises have come into my yard. Like I have several evening primrose plants, which are a gorgeous native plant, and they grow quite tall. And they just arrived out of the blue. I don't know where they came from or how they got there, but they're there. And those are the kind of pleasant surprises you get when you start managing your green space.
1: Well, suppose you are just getting started.
2: Mm-hmm.
1: Just where would you suggest somebody starts as far as some plants to get going?

0: on your lawn. It does not need them. We have lots of naturally occurring nutrients. Secondly, take an inventory of what you actually do have growing in your yard. Most people have more than grass. And look at the plants that you have. Some you want to encourage. Some you may not want to encourage. Some you might even want to get rid of, like multiflora rose, which is my nemesis. But establish a baseline of what you have and go from there. There are all kinds of sources of information for native plants, and many of the garden centers are really focusing on providing native plants for people to put in their own yards. Mm-hmm. And great sources of advice, where to plant, how to plant.
1: If you're not a gardener, I don't consider myself a gardener.
0: Nor do I.
1: I find that the most durable plants out there are the native plants, right? Yep. They're used to this environment. They're growing into the soil and liking it, where a lot of plants you bring in, they're not going to like it. So, you know, serviceberry is a really good example of a plant that's going to do really, really well. And it's kind of one of those basic fundamental plants that a lot of gardeners that are trying to do this will put in. And it grows to a nice big size, but it has nectar and flowers, and it has berries in the fall. And when you see the berries in the fall, you'll see a lot of visitors coming to that, a lot of birds.
0: Yeah.
1: It's really quite an event.
0: And service berries are the single most delicious berry that you can grow in anything around here.
1: Okay. So you have to share it.
2: Well, you've gotten us started here, and we're going to continue the conversation. We're talking about creating a habitat for birds, insects, and other wildlife in your garden. 1-800-565-1940 is the number to call, or you can send us an email at marnoon@cbc.ca. We're going to go to the phones in a moment, but first, Cassie Williams has a look at the latest news headlines. Hi, Cassie.
3: Hi, Bob. Well, firefighting efforts continue today at the Summerside Sunbank. The fire at the solar facility started early Monday morning inside one of the battery units. A voluntary shelter-in-place order is still in effect for nearby homes and businesses due to toxic smoke. Also in the news, the rainy weather this summer is creating challenges at grain elevators on PEI, and that was even before the heavy rainfall over the long weekend. Neil Campbell is general manager of PEI's Grain Elevator Corporation. It says the crops that are coming to the elevator are really wet, which means they need to be dried before going to market. And neither side in the Canada-U.S. trade war will come out unharmed as both parties dig into escalating tensions. That's according to a professor in Maine who studies Canada-U.S. trade and business. And I will have more news at 1.
2: All right. Thanks very much, Cassie. 1-800-565-1940, the number. We're taking your questions and stories about creating a nature-friendly garden for pollinators and wildlife. My guests are authors and Jeff's the illustrator, actually. John, I guess the naturalist and the author of a book, one of the people that wrote about it, avid naturalists, and both of them, John Stone and Jeff Dome. The book is called The Nature Friendly East Coast Garden, and we have three copies to give away to people who participated in the show today. We're going to go to Windsor, New Brunswick first. Rebecca Blyvoot is on the line. Rebecca, welcome back.
4: Hi, thank you. I have a quick question, and it's about bed straw. We have animals and pastures, and bed straw seems to be the nemesis of farmers, but I have to think it grows in such profusion here, it must be good for something. And burdock, can you talk about those things? Can I pull them out, or are they actually good to leave in for somebody?
2: Okay, why don't we talk about the bed straw first?
4: Yeah, talk about the bed straw.
0: Yeah, bed straw is a common plant. Like many productive plants, it can get a little bit out of hand. It does tend to take over areas, but it also has some benefits because, as the name implies, you can cut it down and use it for bedding and use it for shelter for overwintering animals. But no plant should dominate any mm-hmm. ecosystem. I mean, it doesn't matter if it's native or non-native or invasive or not native, when you have a single species of plant take over a big area, it's a good idea to try to diversify what's growing there. And that's true with burdock as well.
4: Okay. So are there plants that can hold their own against bed straw and burdock then? If I wanted to put in something to kind of combat it a little bit, is there something that would manage to do that?
0: There are a number of native plants. You might want to wait for Nikki Jabor's show, because she, I had a great chat with Nikki the other day, and she's got all kinds of tricks on how to introduce plants that will take hold. But goldenrod, of course, is a very sturdy plant that will thrive well in competition with others.
4: Okay.
1: Yeah. I think one of my favorite plants is the bayberry. It's a bigger plant, and it's a very strong, aggressive plant, right? And again, it produces the flowers and the berries and all that. But it is, it'll be a plant, and you can ask my wife this. It took over her middle garden. And they really grow quite well in this environment. So bayberry would be one I would choose. If it does get big, it's like it can be up to 8 feet or taller, right?
0: Yeah. Yeah.
4: Oh, okay, so you don't want to plant it in a lawn necessarily to sort of compete with burdock, but it could go in places where bed straw grows, like around
1: The edges. Yeah.
0: And you know, it does, it can get very big, but it also responds well to trimming. You can make lovely hedgerows out of bayberry.
4: Can you eat the berries?
1: You can make candles, candle wax.
0: Yeah, they have a number of uses.
4: Okay, thank you.
2: All right. Well,
4: I don't want to tie up the lines, but thanks very much.
2: All right.
0: You're you're welcome.
2: Thanks for the call. I mean, bayberry, easier to get around than the burdock as well. If you're in the area, general vicinity of burdock, you're normally wearing it after a little while, right?
0: Well, everybody's got to figure out a way to spread their spread their seeds, and that's the way burdock is chosen. Yeah, so. Yeah. You know, attached to the nearest thing.
2: Yeah. All right. Well, 1-800-565-1940 is the number to call. Thanks, Rebecca, again for the call. We're going to go back to the phones and head to Cole Harbor now. Caitlin Burke on the line. Hi, Caitlin.
5: Hi there. How are you?
2: I'm good. What are you thinking of today?

0: planting so that you could take, like, I don't know, 20 to 50 native species for understory planting and things. And where you use them in urban spaces, it actually increases, I think, the rate of growth in the area. The trees grow faster. You get more productivity. Maybe they don't get as big, but I think the competition kind of makes them grow.
1: What do you think, John?
2: I'm not familiar with that precise term, but I do know that there's a lot of tremendously useful understory plants that you can plant in the vicinity of shade trees, particularly bigger trees. The more biodiversity that you add, the greater everyone benefits. You said about competing. Mm-hmm. It's not really about competition. It's about partnership.
1: Yeah.
0: Yes.
2: We've seen that in a number of cases. I know of one example directly down at the Harriet Irving Nature Gardens, mm-hmm. where years and years ago when they first started, they planted two identical oak trees, one in a lower part of their landscape and one in a little farther up. And the one that's a little farther up in the soil around it, there was a lot of plant biodiversity, particularly mushrooms and toadstools. There was a lot of them there. And after all these years of those two identical trees, the one that's surrounded by the mushrooms and the fungi is bigger than the one that was planted in the more cultivated area. So nature works hand in hand. Any variety of native plants you can put in are going to complement each other because they know this ecosystem. This is where they've evolved. And anything you put in the middle of it, such as an oak tree, is going to thrive.
0: Okay.
1: I would recommend not doing Norway maples.
2: No.
1: It's a very aggressive tree, and it actually will kill everything under it. And there's no use to wildlife. They don't go for the seed, or it doesn't attract the kind of insects that a lot of our species are looking for.
2: Yeah.
1: So ignore that plant altogether, even though all the nurseries seem to carry it.
2: Look for natives.
0: I have like a black spruce and like yellow birch and a white pine.
2: Nice.
0: A couple little hemlock and service berries and things like that. And there's some natives kind of popping up on their own, too. But, yeah, I saw a little red oak might fit in.
1: Yeah. It's nice to create those little pocket forests.

0: are more interesting, and I want to help do anything I can to help the natural world. So my question is, how do you have any tips on how to talk to neighbors who really look upon my method of gardening with a lot of fear-friendly garden? So, you know, two things I'm asking there, really. I don't know if you have any ideas about that.
1: Yeah, well, first of all, Francesca, you're particularly fortunate to be in Wolfville because you're close to the single most valuable source of information on native plants, which is the Harriet Irving Nature Center. And not only can they give you information, they actually have an annual plant sale there where you can actually get native plants.
0: Yeah, I've actually been and bought plants there.
1: So if you can convince your neighbors to go visit there, they will get some third-party education about the value of native plants and species.
2: I find gifting is a great way to kind of warm up to people. If you have seeds or you've got small plants, give them to your neighbors. It's a way to kind of open the door to a conversation, and it's not like you're trying to throw something at them and you got to grow this. It's here's a gift, and you leave it at that and hope something comes from that. There's a few things in the book that we talk about where you can do seeds, you can do plants, just small plants, and just something to get things started. I think it's a good way to go about an area like that. The book does talk about small places. If you just have a balcony, you can actually do some things on your own balcony to start drawing in pollinators, right? There are things like that. But I know you're dealing with a garden area that everybody's, it's free-for-all a bit down there, and what you want to do is slightly different. I think just keep foraging on and hope that you can kind of convince others to do it. But gifts, small gifts like that, a little bag you can make and put some seeds.
0: No, that's actually a good idea. I have a beautiful New England aster, and every fall everybody does comment to me, oh, what is that? I love it.
1: You know, there you go.
0: I could start with that. Okay, that's a really good idea.
1: One of the most concrete actions you can take is actually convincing others that you're doing the right thing and build some enthusiasm amongst the community, and they start joining in, and before you know it, you've created the ecological equivalent of a whole park.
0: I hope so. I mean, what I notice is this incredible fear of bugs.
2: If you're interested, John and I are going to be at Kohl's out in New Minas there, so we're going to be close to you on Saturday evening.
1: Saturday afternoon. Saturday late afternoon, we're going to be at Kohl's in New Minas.
3: All right.
0: Oh, okay. Okay, great. Okay, well, thank you.
3: Yeah, thanks for the call, Francesca. I just wanted to pick up on, you know, some people might not like some of the bugs that are attracted. What can you talk a little bit about the unintended consequences? Sometimes are there not things that you do that you say, oh, I wish I hadn't done this, or I wish I hadn't done that? Or do you just have to sort of lower your guard a little bit and
2: really
3: get a little more relaxed about
2: it's the wild is called the wild for a reason, right? Things are going to happen out there. And I think, you know, one of the biggest things that you see out there is a small little bunch of fur left over from a hare being taken by a hawk, right? But those things are going to happen out there, and you're going to get insects, but the insects are feeding the birds. The more insects, the more birds. The more birds, it just kind of builds from there. The insects actually start it all. And the more insects you have out there, you know, the more wildlife you're going to have coming in looking for foraging opportunities.
1: It's about balance.
2: It's about balance, So, you know, it's don't use chemicals on them. There are ways to control them and let nature control it, because it does a very good job at that.
3: Do you find people have that reservation, John? You know, that concern?
1: There's some people say, oh, but if I do that, I'll get, well, my favorite is, I did that and I ended, there's snakes there. Snakes are a wonderful sign that you have a healthy ecosystem. Snakes eat a lot of things that we don't want in our gardens, like slugs, which can become overabundant, and all kinds of other nasty critters. In terms of other insects that people tend to be afraid of, I don't want bees, they sting. Well, no, bees don't sting.
2: Local bees.
1: We have many, many, many native species of bees that

0: they could sting, but they don't. Their primary interest is in foraging. And if you don't swat at them or anything like that, mm-hmm. you're not going to get stung.
1: How do you feel about wasps and hornets?
0: Yellow jackets can be a problem, yeah. But there's all kinds of ways that you can deal with them. You don't need to use chemicals. Yeah. Spraying insecticides is bad because there's no insecticide that's so specific it'll only kill one thing. So find ways to do it. I got rid of a whole yellow jacket's nest very quickly with some duct tape and a shop vac and patience. I put the end of the shop vac by the place they were coming and going and turned it on and walked away. And a few hours later, there was no yellow jackets.
1: Oh, anymore. The duct tape held the vacuum in place?
0: Yep.
1: And,
0: yep.
1: And then what did you do after you contained them in the vacuum?
0: They were, there was a...
2: They were mad.
0: They were mad, yeah. No, I actually did use just a soapy water solution inside the vac so that quickly dispatched them.
1: All right. A hands-free approach. I
2: yep.
1: like that.
2: Yeah.
1: Bob Holland is on the Eastern Shore. Bob, where are you on the Eastern Shore of Nova Scotia?
3: Oh, Sarber.
1: All right. What's your question today?
3: Actually, it's not a question. It's a suggestion to everybody out there. Become a beekeeper. All you need is one hive, and as a hobby, it's inexpensive. It's under $500. The return on your plant investments will probably double because the bees will make them so productive. And it's a very easy hobby to get into, and there's nothing to be afraid of. Because unless you're desperately allergic to them, the odd time you might get stung, and let me tell you, odd time after 5 years, I've only been stung once. The sting doesn't really hurt. The bees aren't actually mad at you until you do something like invade their home.
0: Yeah.
3: It's like a home invasion. So where I used to inspect my bees every week, after reading a couple of articles, I now only inspect them every a month to 6 weeks until the fall. And the return on my property has been amazing. I have a bunch of really old apple trees that weren't producing, and now they are.
0: It,
3: because there's so many bees out

0: they're pollinating them all. Bingo, yeah. I got crab apples again.
1: Yeah, great point. At the Cole Harbor Heritage Farm that I volunteer at, we put in some hives. We started off with a hive a few years ago to see how it would go over. And the hive got so productive that we ended up having to put in three hives. And the beekeeper, Michelle, who takes care of the hives, say they're very, very productive hives. And it's interesting that you mentioned the apple trees, because we've got several, 200-year-old apple trees around the property. And since the bees have come, the apple trees have become far more productive. So the bees are doing their job and they're earning their keep for sure.
0: And there's one other small note of interest. You were talking about interdependency of plants on plants.
1: Yeah.
0: Mm-hmm. For anybody who's truly interested on that, read The Mother Tree.
1: Yes.
0: A lady did her PhD on growing monoforests versus letting forests grow naturally.
1: Yeah.
0: And the growth of the natural forest was 50% better and higher than the monoforest.
2: Yep.
0: And it's because she proved that by using radioactive isotopes that you put a little bit in this tree, and it migrates over to that tree, It's all underneath the ground, which is why fungi or mushrooms do so well.
1: Because
0: they have such a huge, huge root system.
1: Absolutely.
0: It's almost like an underground computer.
2: It really is, yeah.
3: All right. Well, Bob, thanks for the call.
0: Yeah.
3: We're going to go to Charlottetown next, folks. Kendra McDonald is on the line. Kendra, welcome to the show.
4: Hi, Bob. How are you?
3: Oh, I'm good. What's your question today?
4: Yeah, I was hoping that your guests might be able to give some advice to renters. I know that there's a large population who rent their residence, and maybe they still want to help out.
1: Thanks for bringing that up, Kendra.
4: Wondering how that can be more palatable to landlords and where you'd recommend they'd start.
1: Yeah.
4: And any other advice you might see.
1: That's a really, really good point. And Jeff and I have talked about this a lot. It's not even so much what land you have or green space you have, but what is, outdoors of where you live that you can contribute to. A simple thing is just window boxes with plants. There's several native plants that thrive in window boxes and can support pollinators. You can also do things. There's one section in our book that shows how you can build a 45-degree garden out of an old shipping pallet.
4: Wow.
1: And using little hooks, you put all kinds of plants along that, and it's a pallet. So if you move, it can move with you. It's a question of thinking, what is it I can do, as opposed to, I wish I had, half an acre so I could do this. Even something as simple as a single plant in a pot will make a big difference.
4: That's a great point, and you hit on something that I didn't mention. Is there's also a part of me personally that wants to put this work in, but knows that I'm going to leave. But then the other part of me thinks, if my landlord would accept what I've left, all the better that I do leave it behind.
1: Mm-hmm.
4: If you're in the case where you do have the space, I'm in a single dwelling home myself, so I have a bit of backyard and front yard. So I'm just wondering what would be more easy for my landlord to accept and maybe let stay after.
1: Yeah, well, there's Jeff might have some thoughts on this because he's dealt with a lot of trees, but there's simple thing is to talk to your landlord and say, I'd like to plant several serviceberry bushes. If you've got the space, that's a tremendously beneficial shrub/tree that you can put in, providing.
2: I think looking at it in a sense of not creating a real wild place is the key there. If you just put a few shrubs in a row, I'll go back to the bayberry. You take three or four bayberries and put them next to one another, and what's it, the box elder, is that it? That you can cut into shapes and all that. This plant is so thick that you can actually sculpt it. So there are things you can do to keep it from becoming too wild.
1: Yeah.
2: And I think that's where a landlord's going to draw the line. Putting the oak, of course, is the best tree to put out there. So it takes longer to grow, but supplies more to a variety of wildlife than any other tree out there.
1: Up to 3,000 species.
4: I'm lucky at my...
2: Yeah.
4: Sorry. I cut you off?
1: No, I was just about to reinforce the point about

0: The oak, which is the single most valuable tree that you can have in the ecosystem around here, supporting up to 3,000 species.
1: Oh, wow. Yeah. No wonder why my yard is so busy. I do have a beautiful oak tree that drops lots of acorns and beautiful butternut trees.
2: Oh, butternut's
1: so
2: a great one.
1: Yeah.
0: You're ahead of the game
1: there's
0: there.
1: Oh, exactly. Yeah, I moved in with that, although my pines are not doing well, the Scottish pines. The pine borer got into those quite well.
3: And did you have one more question, Kendra, before we go along to the next caller?
1: Just one more comment on what you said about reaching out to the landlord. You're right. Just reaching out to them and maybe actually asking if they'd like to collaborate on it, you know?
3: Yeah.
1: Saying
3: perfect.
1: That you'd be like to put in some more ornamental shrubs that are actually functional as well, and maybe they'd be on board.
3: Yeah. And then you could say you're paying it forward. When you leave, the plants will stay behind you.
2: And your beautification of an area, I don't think a landlord's going to have trouble with that.
1: That's true. Yeah. And I'm really passionate about giving, you know, our wildlife more sources of food and shelter, all the better.
3: All right. Kendra, thanks for the call.
2: Thank you.
1: Yes.
3: We're going to go to Shubenacadie. Carl McPhee on the line. Hi, Carl.
4: Hi. I just want to mention first, after the guest earlier in the show mentioned evening primrose, I looked it up and then realized that the plant that I had in my yard this year that I hadn't seen before was evening primrose. It grew, beautiful plant, and I just let it grow. So I assume that'll just self-seed itself and I'll have it again next year, will I?
0: Yeah, they're from this ecosystem, and they have all kinds of strategies for keeping themselves going. So the seeds and whether the same plant will come up again or not.
2: I was going to say, maybe not the same spot.
0: Yeah,
2: it may move a little bit.
4: Yeah, it would be nice if it would stay. It was on top of a little low berm that I have, and I said, that's just perfect, but save me mowing it. And I want to say, I mow my lawn like at the highest deck level, which...
0: Good.
4: Encourages like clover and stuff in the beeve activity, and I have an area that I let the goldenrod grow up in. It has a crab apple tree in the center of it, and you see bird activity. I've seen beautiful different toads and little snakes in there. It's just a beautiful area, but it's amazing. But I have there's a plant that started growing. I noticed it last year, 2 years ago. Spread quite a bit. It's like a low cover, and I have a little copse of softwoods, and it's like a low, light blue plant, very pretty, especially in the evening when you have the light just right. I was wondering, what is it? Is it an invasive that I should try to get rid of, or
2: doesn't sound native?
0: Doesn't sound native.

0: No, I don't see bees around it or anything like that. So I'm thinking an invasive foreign species.
1: Could be.
2: Snap a picture and send it to us.
1: Yeah,
3: there you go.
1: Or even for you or anyone else, there's a great app called iNaturalist that is a collective citizen science feature. And you can download, it's free, you can download it on a phone, and you simply take a picture of it, and you feed it into iNaturalist, and you get a whole story about what the plant is. I use it quite a bit.
0: I'll give that a try,
1: Yes, and it will, given the description, I'm sure it will have a definitive identification for what
2: And Carl, another source is the Invasive Species Council in Nova Scotia, right?
4: Yeah, that's right.
2: You can check there.
5: And one thing, just to mention, that this book was never intended to completely redo your garden, throw out everything that you have that's cultivated and ornamental things. It's more of bringing in the native plants into it and making it part of it. Because a lot of people have their favorite plants. And that may be somebody's favorite plant. And if it's not being too invasive, then you can control it and keep it there. So I think it's that something, if you like it and it's there, I'd leave it. It doesn't sound like it's any benefit to wildlife, but, you know, it's benefit to you because you like it.
2: Yeah.
5: So, yeah, I'd keep that in mind as you go through it.
2: All right. We'll leave it there. Carl?
0: That was good.
2: Yeah,
0: Thank you.
2: Thanks for the call.
1: Thanks, Carl.
2: We have to run. A quick nod to you, Jeff, for the illustrations in the book.
5: Thank you.
2: And they are illustrations. They are not.
5: There's nothing AI
2: pictures.
5: About that. Yeah,
2: no AI.
5: That's 3 years of work right there.
1: Four, actually.
5: Yeah. It's a lot of work. I work very detailed, and it's all in Photoshop, and it's with, you know, by hand. It's all in a palette, and it takes me forever. So, you know, some of the stuff in there, there's a few things in there that are photographic, but a lot of it, you know, any of the wildlife in there is painted, and there's a lot of plants that are painted. The smaller stuff is done. It's the bigger stuff. Well, even the trees are painted because it's from my tree book. So a lot of the books I've done in the past are brought into this book, but it's all definitely painted.
2: All right. Well, congratulations on the book and

0: a beautiful job all the way through. We have the winners of the copies of the book, Rebecca Blyvoot in Windsor, New Brunswick, Kendra McDonald in Charlottetown, and Carl McPhee in Shubenacadie. We'll be in touch after the show to get those copies out to you. In the meantime, Jeff Dahm, John Chong, thanks for coming in.
1: Great to be here.
0: Avid naturalists and the co-authors of the nature-friendly East Coast Garden. That is the show for today. Tomorrow we are back, and we're going to be talking about a Massachusetts mother and how that trial that she is underway, has been taking place in the United States, is raising the profile of postpartum depression and psychosis in the public sphere. We're going to talk about that tomorrow. Thanks for being with us today. I'm Bob Murphy.
2: Feel that? That's the thrill of the Northern Super League. And it's back on CBC Gem, with six fierce clubs battling all season long for glory. From coast to coast, Canada's first professional women's soccer league is bringing the heat. For the fans who live for the roar of the crowd, the last-minute winner, and the moments that make sports unforgettable, this is your season. 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
4: Louise Penny is one of the biggest mystery novelists alive today, but it didn't start out that way. She tells me about going from empty bookstore events to packed concert halls, and why her stories come from a place of hurt.
5: This is CBC News. It's 1 o'clock. Good afternoon. I'm Cassie Williams. Here's what's making news this hour. The U.S. is retaliating to Canada's own retaliatory tariffs, with Donald Trump issuing proclamations that could ban the import of alcohol and several other products. It's also imposing tariffs on other Canadian goods. Chief business correspondent Peter Armstrong talks about how the tariff tit-for-tat tussle's making trouble for trade talks.
6: For every step that's been taken, specifically the steps that have been taken in the last 24 hours of the implementation of the Canadian tariffs and then this response from the Americans, each one of those steps takes us further from the table itself. And the problem with these escalatory cycles, we're in a spiral now where everything seems like it needs a response. And once you get into that, it can get really hard to get out of that cycle. And so every step further from that table we were at, 2 weeks ago, where, yeah, things fell apart at the end. But through those conversations, there was broad consensus on both sides, including the Canadians, that like the rough shape of a deal was coming into place. Things happened at the end. There was a moment there where things were starting to look like, yeah, we could maybe come to an agreement. We are so far away from that moment now. And each one of these steps and each of the responses to it embolden the path away from it rather than the path towards it.
5: The CBC's Peter Armstrong in Toronto. A professor in Maine who studies cross-border trade and business says Canada is at a disadvantage in its pursuit of new trade partners. Stefano Tijerina is a senior lecturer in management at the University of Maine who focuses on U.S. and Canada trade and business. He says it's idealistic that thinks Canada has a strong hand to play in arranging new agreements.
7: You know that in a negotiation, Canada is the weaker party because it is the party knocking on the door. And therefore, the other side is going to take advantage of that position of negotiation. So you're not entering as a strong negotiator. You're entering as a weak negotiator that is asking for help. And that has a big impact.
5: Tijerina says it will not take months or years, but decades to fully transition away from U.S. markets. In Cape Breton, the cleanup continues from weekend storms today as crews work to fix up local roads that are still impassable and restoration companies attempt to keep up with calls to flooded basements. A state of emergency remains in place for Richmond County, where people are still being asked to avoid non-essential travel. The warden says progress is being made and the county now has a handle on the extent of the damage to infrastructure that needs repairing. Lois Landry is also advising people who suffered property damage from the storm to talk with their insurance companies if they didn't already. Landry says there's still work that needs to be done before a state of emergency call can be lifted.
8: We really need for folks to stay away from areas that are impacted. So we've asked for non-essential travel to be curtailed or just kiboshed. And what that specifically means at this moment is really to stay away from the areas where they are doing work. So we sent an alert out yesterday that we actually have brought in, as part of the assessment process, we've brought in drones and folks who are

0: doing aerial surveillance so we can get a better handle on what needs to happen in order to keep infrastructure safe on a go-forward basis. So we also just needed one more day to make sure that the big vehicles, the school buses, that kind of thing, that those can traverse the roads really safely.
1: Landry says experts from Halifax have joined local repair crews and they're inspecting bridges for safety. The local MP has also toured the area, and the county is beginning conversations about possible financial support for repairs. And finally, global oil prices are hovering around $100 U.S. a barrel as the Iran-U.S. war flares up. A new sleep reader with the state television says Iran's Islamic Revolutionary Guard Corps carried out attacks in the Persian Gulf. Tehran says it attacked two U.S. naval ships and a number of oil tankers in the region. Iran says the strikes are in retaliation for U.S. attacks on Tuesday. U.S. Central Command says it destroyed five Iranian oil tankers.
2: Hi, I'm CBC meteorologist Tina Simkin. A mix of sun and clouds for today with highs near 18 degrees. Winds become southerly at 20 kilometers per hour. And then tonight, the skies will become mostly cloudy. There are chances for showers overnight with fog patches developing, and temperatures will drop to 12 degrees. For tomorrow, mostly cloudy with periods of rain, on average picking up about 10 to 20 millimeters of rain. But there are risks of thunderstorms, and in thunderstorms, they could produce locally heavier amounts of rain. Tomorrow's high, 21 degrees.
3: Hey there, welcome to Bookends. I'm Matea Roach. Today on the show, you'll find Louise Penny's name at any bookstore in your neighborhood. That is, if her books haven't already flown off the shelves before you get there. Her Armand Gamache books are some of the most beloved mystery novels in Canada and around the world. Louise joined me for a special onstage interview at Massey Hall in Toronto last November with nearly 2,000 of her fans in the audience. She told me all about what makes her tick and what keeps her writing 20 books later. Welcome, everyone, to this very special event at Massey Hall. I'm Matea Roach, the host of Bookends on CBC. I'm thrilled to be here. This is an iconic venue, I have to say, for me as a broadcaster, as a music fan, as someone who's been to a lot of shows here in the audience. It means a lot to me to be here. Our guest tonight, though, is who you're here to see. Who really gives a crap about me when she's here? She needs no introduction, but she's getting one from me anyway, in case you need a reminder. She is the brilliant mind behind Chief Inspector Armand Gamache. And, yeah, clap for that. And, of course, the Village of Three Pines, a fictional place that is so real, readers show up in rural Quebec actually asking for directions. Her books are number one bestsellers, translated around the world. They've been devoured, reread, and passed along from friends and family members to friends and family members with the instruction, you have to read this right now. She's been a journalist, a broadcaster, and is now one of the most widely read mystery writers on the planet. 20 novels in, she's built a series and a universe, one built on murder and the macabre, but also decency, courage, and community. And a big community, not just within the novels, but a real-life community that all of you folks here are part of. Please, everyone, join me in giving a warm welcome to tonight's guest of honor, Louise Penny.
4: Oh, wow. Yes. That was beautiful. Oh. Thank you. Thank you. Oh, what a wonderful feeling. Thank you. All right, well, I'm leaving.
3: Yeah, that's it.
4: Yeah, like,
3: that's
4: now I'm out of here.
3: Great applause, rock applause, and that's how you get to see folks. Louise, thank you.
4: Well, thank you for being here. And thank everybody. It's cold. You could be at home. You could be all snuggled in. So thank you.
3: No, thank you for making the journey to Toronto. I wish we had better weather to greet you.
4: Well, I came from the Eastern Townships.
3: Fair enough. Perhaps this is an improvement. So for folks in the room who might be newer to Louise's series, since the publication of Still Life back in 2005, 20 years ago, you chronicled the life. How does that feel, 20 years?
4: 20 years. I look at photographs. I've got a wonderful photograph here in Toronto when we used to have this book fair that wasn't open to the public. It was for publishers and booksellers. And so I went, and the book hadn't come out yet, Still Life.

0: safe. So the publisher had me sitting there. I have a picture of me, I don't have a pen here, but holding a pen up here like a, because I had nothing to do. Right? So I have that photo, I love it. Michael was there too, and there was the picture of the cover of Still Life behind me. And I had brown hair.
1: Yeah, that tells you something. That wasn't yesterday. Well, you know, 20 years on, your newest novels, The Grey Wolf and The Black Wolf, form this powerful two-part story. In The Grey Wolf, we see Gamache and his team working to stop this terror plot. The Black Wolf, this is going to be a generally spoiler-free event, but it picks up in the aftermath just a few weeks later. Gamache is recovering and realizes this foiled attack was just a prelude to something deeper and darker. Politics, you know, deeper and darker, more dangerous even than what's going on in The Grey Wolf. And suddenly there's bigger questions than just who might have committed a crime. Also questions about Canada itself, about our resources, our neighbor, the international relationships between us and our neighbor. And some of
0: all fiction,
1: you know, yeah, nothing anyone's worried about at all. Foundational myths of security. I don't know. I see the news in the CBC elevator at work all the time. I'm learning a lot about foundational myths of security when I'm in the elevator. That's where I want to start. Before anyone, you know, had even read The Black Wolf, there was already a bit of a story brewing about the publication, about your tour. The first time in 20 years you've chosen to not tour in the United States after right. releasing novel. With the exception of this one stop at the Haskell Free Library and Opera House on the border between Quebec and Vermont.
0: But I sat in the Canadian
1: yeah.
0: side.
1: Critical distinction. I want to just ask what your thought process was in deciding how you were going to tour with this book, how you were going to approach maybe even that event in particular.
0: Well, the Haskell was an obvious choice. How many here, because this is, the book came out a few weeks ago, how many here have actually read the book already? And how much did you love it? It's so fragile. So again, no spoilers, but the Haskell actually does play a role in the book itself, and then obviously it became symbolic in a larger sense, in the macro sense of the politics that are happening now, because the Trump administration decided to not allow Canadians into the Haskell because the main door was on the American side. So the Canadian, because this is a library that's an opera house that's right on the border, and the border line is painted right through the middle of the thing, the Canadian side, in such an elegant solution, I was so proud of them, said, well, F you, we'll just put a hole in the wall and do our own door. And how symbolic are doors? So the Haskell became the obvious choice to essentially end that part of the tour as a symbol, also because it plays a role in the novel, and also because I couldn't tour and chose not to tour. I mean, I could have, but I chose not to tour in the U.S., but this would allow Americans to come and see an event that I was doing. So they sat on the American side and we sat on the Canadian side. So we did two events there with 200 Americans and 200 Canadians, and I think, you know, like this, how dare anyone think that they can break that relationship asunder? They can't and they won't. And that's what the Haskell was about and what those relationships are about.
1: I mean, it's beautiful hearing you speak about that relationship. That's something that's so historic, that's obviously in a very tense moment right now.
0: Yeah.
1: Just talking a bit more broadly about how the actual plot of this novel slots into some of these wider political discussions that are going on right now, particularly the idea of the 51st state and Canadian resources being something that certain Americans think they have a right to. How do you see this novel slotting into those discussions that are happening right now?
0: It's really hard to talk about it without spoiling anything. My broad strokes approach to this novel.

novel and to where we are in the world, is that the nations that are resource rich, like Canada, that have oil, that have timber, that have water, that have all the other resources that at one stage we were mocked for as the hewers of wood and the drawers of water, we are now quickly become the apex nations. We're the ones with all, and then the UN has, I'm not making any of this up, the UN has issued warnings that civil wars are breaking out over resources. And if you start extrapolating that and saying, this is where we are, powerful nation to the south is running out of these resources, we have resources, what would you do if your neighbor had a lot and you had nothing? You'd probably knock on the door and ask politely, could we have a cup of water, please? And the neighbor would probably say,

0: lot and you had nothing, you'd probably knock on the door and ask politely, could we have a cup of water, please? And the neighbor would probably say yes, but if 100 million came knocking on the door and wanted more than a cup of water.
1: Yeah. I mean, this is a book that is quite prescient in a lot of ways. Obviously, at the time that you would have been writing it and submitting edits and things, the political situation, I think, evolved probably quite drastically during that time.
0: Yes. But generally I thought when I was writing this that I had gone too far.
1: Really? Okay. And then,
0: I thought,
1: yeah.
0: Nobody's going to believe this. What have I done? I've jumped the shark. This is it. This is it.
1: Yeah. But I mean, a lot of your novels, I think, have engaged with various sort of social, political issues in different ways. And I'm curious for you, in your writing process, what do you glean from things that are going on in the real world versus what is a product of your imagination where you maybe do wonder, have I jumped the shark here and taken things a bit far?
0: I laugh about jumping the shark because in the 20th book, where I'm essentially setting it in the same setting of Three Pines with pretty much the same core group of characters, the trick is not to write the same book over and over again, not to become formulaic. And I know that a lot of readers really would prefer that I wrote every book and kept it in Three Pines. But the fact is that the series would be dead by now if I did that. I have to stretch as a writer. I have to put the characters in different situations. I have to challenge them with different ethical and moral issues as well. And that's what this book was about, was trying to push the limit.
1: Mm-hmm. For the folks, I have a couple of family members here tonight, and their mega starts to unravel at the very beginning, because we meet Gamache. He's dealing with the aftermath of the events of the Grey Wolf. Specifically, he has this hearing loss tinnitus problem that he's really struggling with, and he's somebody that in his line of work is very reliant on all of his senses. His hearing has been a strong point historically, and he's now kind of struggling with how to adapt to this new state that he's in. What was it like for you writing this detective who now one of his biggest attributes as a sleuth has been really reduced?
0: That's an interesting question, and I'm going to be very honest with you. One of the things I wanted to make sure I did was have it improve. His hearing improves because it's not a permanent loss, and I wanted him as well to use it where a weakness becomes a strength so that others think that he can't hear as well as he can, although he still has this challenge. I don't have hearing loss. I have some people in my family, one person in particular who has. Michael did as well. He had hearing aids, but not complete hearing loss. And so I really had to think about what it would be like. And it was either at the beginning of this book or at the end of The Grey Wolf, where whatever happened to create this. One of the most difficult scenes I've written was when he is thinking about how lonely it is to be deaf, that he misses the little things, like just the easy conversations, the hearing Renmarie sneeze. It's not missing music, absolutely missing all the big things, but scaring the grandchildren because he doesn't understand what they're saying anymore, and he talks too loudly to them, and he can see the fear in their face. And why is their grandfather's yelling at them? He doesn't even know he's doing that. So that was very painful for me to write.
1: Yeah, I mean, can you expand on that, I guess? Like, painful, I guess, just to imagine what that would be like and kind of think about...
0: Yeah, imagining it, and also because I've come to care about these characters. Mm. In French, they're called personnages, which I think is more accurate, at least in this case. I don't think of them as characters. I think of them as people. And I've carried them with me for 20 years. I owe them protection. And I don't mean physical protection, because things have to happen in their fictional lives, but I need to be respectful of them as a whole and not have them do things that are out of character. And so when it's necessary to show them vulnerable or hurt, whether it is a physical trauma or a moral trauma, then it is painful because you need to feel it. I think one of the great things for me, one of the great comforts for me,

0: is that I hope that as a writer I get better just because as a human being I experience more things. Mm-hmm. There's a line from Auden's, his elegy to Yeats, that has inspired a lot of the books. And it's, he wrote, "Mad Ireland hurt him into poetry." Isn't that brilliant? "Mad Ireland hurt him into poetry." What's that, 6-7 words? And in that sentence, you know everything you need to know about Ireland, about poetry, and about Yeats. How genius is that? But I think that that was often the case for me, too, that I had to be hurt into being able to write these characters. Hurt, but also know enough about love, just know enough about life to create these characters.
1: Yeah, I mean, as you said, you've spent 20 years plus with these characters at this point. And you first introduced us to Inspector Gamache back in your debut Still Life in 2005. What was his origin story at that time? Like, where did he come from? What was going on for you that made you say, this is the guy that I want to focus on in my writing?
0: Well, every decision I made was selfish. Because I didn't think the book was going to be published. I wanted it to be published, obviously, but I knew what are the chances. So many books that are started are never finished, and so many books that are finished aren't fortunate enough to find a publisher. So I was pretty sure that the writing of it would be all the reward I was going to get. And so every decision was selfish. I created a village I would choose to live in. I populated it with characters I would want to hang around with. And then it came time to create the main character. And I remember hearing that, whether this is true or not, it's one of these sort of literary myths that Agatha Christie grew weary of Poirot. And did you hear about that? Did you hear that? And I don't know whether it's true or not, but I didn't want that to happen with my main character. And so I sort of thought about it for a while, but what happened there? And I think one of the issues was that Poirot never evolved. If you read The Mysterious Affair at Styles, just a brilliant book, it was her first novel, and then you read books that were written in the 1960s, he essentially hasn't changed. He never gets married, he never has a romance, he never has close friends, he never has, never gets sick. Well, he gets a little cold every now and then. But I couldn't consider that a big evolution, getting a cold. So I wanted to make sure I created a character who would evolve. And for me, it was fun to create, too. I wanted to create a character in midlife who clearly had a history. It's like joining a conversation halfway through. And so you're curious about what happened before, as well as what's going to happen in the future.
1: Mm. Yeah, it is curious, because even from the first novel, we're meeting somebody who's undergoing some personal development as he works. We see, obviously, things change in Gamache's life over the course of the novels, but he's not like a new cop on the beat. He has been working for some time. Mm. The other thing that's very interesting about your work to me is somebody who doesn't read a lot of serialized novels, to be totally honest. I read a lot more novels that are standalone. Is you can come into any of these books and understand where Gamache and some of the other characters have come from. You, of course, benefit from having some of the context of the earlier novels, but it's very welcoming and accommodating, I think, to readers who pick these books up at any point in the series. How do you accomplish that? Like, keep things moving.
0: Do you know how
1: forward?
0: I do it?
1: Oh, yeah.
0: I'm very smart.
1: And so humble as well. What a talent, everybody.
0: Aren't you lucky? Aren't you lucky to be on stage with me? it is actually a challenge after 20 books. Because the characters do have histories. And I actually think of the 20 books as being one book, one super novel with 20 chapters. But at the same time, I'm realistic enough to know that a number of people, maybe some people here, will start with The Black Wolf. And a book has to be written with that in mind and respectful of someone who's going to pick it up and give you enough of the backstory so that you can pick up on what the relationships are, but not so much that it's going to ruin previous books or

0: for those of you who have stayed with me through the whole series. So it's actually quite a bit of a dance. It's difficult to strike that balance. And I think sometimes I'm more successful than others, but that is certainly the goal.
1: Mm-hmm. I want to go back again to the start of this series, because you know, it's interesting. We're talking about the idea of beginning with a character who's in midlife, who's had some experiences, and that informs, you know, a lot of what goes on in their later character development. You also, I think, have kind of an interesting career as a writer in that you had an entire other decently long career as a journalist before you ever became a novelist.
0: Mm-hmm.
1: Why did you choose to make that change at the time you did?
0: I worked at CBC.
1: How was that? You had to flee
0: how
1: after
0: did that
1: 20
0: go?
1: Years? Like, how long do I have?
0: Well, it was kind of a natural progression to go from CBC to murder. So just be warned. Mm-hmm. This is in your future.
1: We'll check back in the 17, 18 years how
0: yeah,
1: I'm doing.
0: I'll
1: yeah.
0: be dead.
1: Yeah.
0: I'd wanted to write since the age of 8. But I was 8, so, you know, what am I going to do? And I was just fearful. I was afraid of failure. I was afraid that the only thing I ever really wanted to do was read in my bedroom. It's still the only place I ever want to be, my bedroom. Michael used to call me a horizontalist. It's so true. That's all I want to do is put my feet up and be reading. I imagine that's probably true for those of you who are here too, right? Which makes it even better that you came out tonight when you could be at home with your feet up. that's what I wanted to do. I was afraid of failing. Fear has been quite a tyrant in my life. I'm not sure how much of it is a fear of failure or, a fear of judgment of others. But it has stopped me for many years from doing what I really wanted to do. And then a couple of things happened. I was covering the Quebec referendum, the second one, in the 90s, the late 90s or mid 90s. And most of you here remember what happened. It was so close. So close. And I was on air, live on air that night, and we were told privately by someone in the No campaign, which was the Federalist campaign, that the Yes, the Sovereignists, were going to win. And so we were prepared for that. And as it turns out, the Federalist won, as you know, but it was so close. It was so close. It was shattering. Everybody felt broken by it and wounded and hurt. And I was tired. I was tired, and I was becoming the sort of colleague I wouldn't want to work with. So I had to live with myself. So I came home one day, and Michael said, if you want to quit work and write that book that you've always wanted to write, the most beautiful thing, it was right up there with when he first said, I love you. He said, I'll support you.
1: Wow.
0: Isn't that beautiful? I'll support you. And he meant it. Thank God he meant financially.
1: Yeah.
0: So I quit work. I am only slightly embarrassed to admit that Canadian politics brought me to my knees. But it did. That's how it started. He gave me... I suffered 5 years of writer's block because fear, of course, still was the hound. And then I realized that I had to not worry about writing a book for anyone else and just write a book I would read. That's it. And that's why every decision I made was selfish. And I ended up, you asked earlier about Gamache, I created a character who I knew could evolve and would evolve, and a character who I would find endlessly fascinating, and a character I would marry. And turned out I did.
2: 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We spoke last November at a live on-stage event at Massey Hall in Toronto. I'm Mateo Roach, and this is Bookends. We'll be right back after the news.
3: It's 1:30 right now, cloudy and 14 in Halifax. We've got light rain and 15 in Sydney, partly cloudy and 16 in Fredericton, and mostly cloudy and 14 in Charlottetown. I'm Cassie Williams. Here's what's making news. Nova Scotia Premier Tim Houston says officials with his government are in talks with companies that could be impacted by the ongoing trade war between Canada and the U.S. The province announced a $50 million contingency fund last year, but has yet to tap into it. Houston says provincial officials are talking with companies about the impacts they face to exports, supply chains, customers, and employees. He's scheduled to be in Toronto next week for Prime Minister Mark Carney's Canada Investment Summit. And a large part of PEI's coastline has been closed to shellfish harvesting after recent heavy rainfall. It's a precautionary measure by the Department of Fisheries and Oceans. The closure goes from near Pownall on the south shore all the way around the western part of the island up to the north shore at Beaver Point near New Frasch. Regional news at 2. Here's the weather forecast from Tina Simkin. Tonight's skies mainly cloudy overnight with a chance of showers. Showers and a risk of thunderstorms for New Brunswick. Fog patches developing overnight. Lows of 8 to 16 and southerly winds 20 gusting to 40. For Thursday, mainly cloudy with periods of rain. A risk of thunderstorms for Nova Scotia. Winds southerly 20 gusting to 40 kilometers per hour and highs of 17 to 25 degrees. And that's a look at your news and weather for the Maritimes.
2: Hi, welcome back to Bookends. I'm Mateo Roach. Here's the rest of my conversation with Louise Penny at Massey Hall.
1: I mean, you've told us already quite a lot about Michael, your late husband, and just the love that you guys shared, is the way you talk about it even now is really moving. Tell me a bit more about what he's like. Like, I love hearing stories about people that are clearly so important, so formative, and just give you the opportunity to share a bit about him.
0: Yeah, he was a special guy. I have my nephews and sister-in-law here who knew him very well, and some other people, I'm sure, who also knew Michael. He was the head of hematology at the Montreal Children's Hospital. So he was the doctor you never want to have to meet, because it meant something dreadful was happening to your child. And I remember the Christmases together when we were in Montreal and he was still working, and he would go in, because he actually looked quite a bit like Santa Claus. So he'd go in all dressed up as Santa Claus, and I would go in as Mrs. Claus, and he would give out the gifts and ho, ho, ho. And the first Christmas that we were together, there was a Christmas party at the Montreal Children's, and the kids were in the middle, and they had their toys, and they were playing, and the parents were there, and I was chatting with them. And I looked across the room, and there was Michael watching. And then he very slowly turned around and faced the wall. So it was pretty clear that his nose was touching the wall, and I'm thinking, that's strange. So I went around to him and said, are you okay? What is... And he turned around and he was crying. And he said that he knew, he was the only one there who knew which children would see another Christmas. And he was crying. So his job was brutal. And he would sit with the children through the night and beyond. And he had to say things to young parents no young parent should ever have to hear. But he was also the happiest person I've ever met, because he knew what a gift life was and what a betrayal it would be of those young people who do not get to live it, if those of us who do get to live it don't live it with gratitude, with courage, with the awareness of how lucky we are, with decency. And that's what Gamache has, and that's who Michael was.
1: Yeah, that's beautiful. Thank you so much for sharing that. That's really very beautiful.
0: Thank you. Thank you. That's for Michael. Yeah. Thank you.
1: And I mean, yeah.
0: How lucky was I to have that.
1: What a gift, I mean, to be loved and to be supported and encouraged during a time where you were grappling with a lot of fear about what you were going to do, about the risk of leaving.
0: And he always believed in me, although it did get to the stage where when I was like 5 years into writer's block, and now he's still supporting me, right? And he would come home and he'd stopped asking me how the book was going, as he was afraid. It was a little bit like my mother when I reached 35, 36, and and wasn't married yet, and, you know, and she stopped asking, have you met any nice men, any women,
1: anybody, anyone
0: at farm
1: all?
0: Animals, really, just anything. Do you have a dog you like?
1: Yeah. Any houseplants?
0: Any houseplants
1: that are
0: right.
1: growing really nicely lately?
0: Exactly. Yeah. So it was similar. But he was so supportive. No matter, he was not my biggest critic. I'm in awe of people who marry and want to marry their biggest critic. I do not. There are people who are paid to do that. I don't need to be married to that. So I would give him whatever I had written, and he'd read it. Oh my God, this is brilliant. And I'd know it wasn't. It was a piece of merit. I know that. And he probably knew that, but he didn't care.
1: And that's maybe he knew, like, sometimes that's what you need to hear. I'm the opposite. I'm like, I want my criticism for free and in my home.
0: I want my criticism for free. That's
1: and
0: great.
1: No, I edit, you know.
0: Do you really?
1: I edit a lot of papers for friends, that are academics or doing grad school statements.
0: Yeah. They expect honest,
1: because the stakes are really high at that case, right? That's a lot of trust. But it's serving a different purpose, right? Like, that's a different purpose than that kind of encouragement that you're talking about, of just next push to keep going.
0: That's it, the confidence that it's okay. When I write, I have a poster in front of me that is the last words of the poet Seamus Heaney. And I'm sure you know this, that on his deathbed said to his wife, Nolita,

0: to marry, which means be not afraid. And so when I write, and especially with the 20th book and the books leading up to it, to just keep risking, keep pushing, keep taking chances, be not afraid. And that's what Michael, when he was saying, this is brilliant, that's what he was saying to me, is don't be afraid. It's okay, you can do it.
1: Mm-hmm. Well, I think you've kind of already partly answered the next question I was going to ask, but this one's from the audience, so I will call it out anyhow. We have a Shannon Smith who's here tonight with a friend who just left a, quote, very successful and powerful career, which had us at work actually guessing, what career? Were you a lawyer? Can you tell me how to be one finally, maybe? to become a writer. Do you have any advice for someone who's taking that leap of leaving a more traditional, perhaps stable professional life to pursue a passion like writing?
0: All I can tell you is it is a great job and good for you. I just have such awe for people who take that chance and decide to not reach the end of your life regretting not having taken that risk. So good for you. I'm serious about that. What finally for me, because I did suffer the 5 years of writer's block, what finally broke it for me were a number of things, all of which are relatively small. I got in with a group of very creative women, some of whom were writers, some were dancers, some were poets, some were painters, singers. And we would meet once every couple of weeks, and we called ourselves Les Girls. And we would talk about the process. And that was incredibly supportive. And I saw that it was a process, that you're not going to get it right the first time. You just have to keep at it and keep at it and have that support group around you. The other thing that happened, and this was with the second book, because the first book took me 45 years to write. And then my agent, who was British, and I don't know if anyone else has this same experience, but when I hear someone speak with a British accent, there is an implied, you idiot.
1: It's a lot of them are kind of dry sometimes in how they speak. Not across
0: the board. That's very kind of you to say.
1: But I have known, some people where it's kind of, they may not mean to speak that way, but it's just a tonal thing for some people, I guess.
0: Yeah, probably. Yeah, they don't feel at all superior to colonials.
1: Well, I mean,
0: You're right.
1: But your agent was...
0: My agent was British, so that didn't help.
1: No, was it perhaps like a TikTok second book, what's going on type of situation?
0: Well, no, what she did was she phoned me up and said, I've sold 3 books.
1: Oh.
0: And I said, that's great, mine and who else's? And she said, they're all yours, you idiot.
1: Mm.
0: And so then I had to write the second book, and I didn't know, because I thought the first book was magic. I didn't know how I managed to do it. And now I have to write a second book. And so I went to a therapist because I was very worried. I'm a big fan of asking for help. And I went to a therapist because I was halfway through the second book, and it was good, but it wasn't great. It wasn't worth your time. And I knew I was being handed everything I've ever wanted, and I was failing. And so I went to the therapist to ask for help. And what she said changed my life, and I hope, Shannon, this might help you. She said, the wrong person is writing the book, which was not initially helpful. So I said, what do you mean? And she said, your critic is writing the book.
1: Mm.
0: I know. It was, she said, you need to thank the critic. You need to bless the critic. You need to show the critic the door. But don't lock the door, because you're going to need her later for the second and third drafts. But with the first draft, you need to write with joy. You need to write with freedom. You need to take all the chances. If you write 10 pages on a glass of water, just do it. It's not going to end up in the second draft. That's what the critic is for. But in the first draft, do it, because you might find a sentence or

just right. Right with awareness of how lucky you are that you get to do it. And that was life-changing for me because I realized I don't have to get it right the first time. None of us have to get any of this right the first time. There is no one right way of doing it. We all have

0: different ways. I realized the other thing that my agent did at one stage, she phoned up halfway through the second draft. And she said, "Now, how's it going?" And I said, "Oh, it's going really bad. I'm really nervous." And she said, "Oh, for God's sake, it's not War and Peace you're writing."
1: Yeah, that's that dry British humor.
0: This was the frying pan in the face. But what she said was, she said, "Okay, now the thing is, here it is, that most writers... most books are 90,000 words. Not necessarily true, but all right, that's a goalpost. Most writers can write 1,000 words a day. 3 months, you got a book written. Now, you know, she's sitting at home just bringing in the royalties. What does she know? But what it did was it showed me that there is a process. That I could choose to write 1,000, I could choose to write 50, I could choose to write one sentence at a time, but there is a way to do it.
2: You're listening to my conversation with Louise Penny about the Black...
1: You know, I want to ask about some of your own reading habits, because you mentioned earlier, you know, being an avid reader as a young person through your whole life and wanting first and foremost, even maybe before wanting to be a writer, to just be able to read... What were your early years as a reader like? Like, what really got you excited as a young person and made you think, this is going to be a big part of my life?
0: I was such a voracious reader, because I was

0: and still am an introvert. I loved apples every day was one. The white oaks of Jalna. Yeah, I know. The Littlest Princess, The Secret Garden. I remember the first adult novel that I read came from my mother. I was coming upstairs. I think I must have been about 10 or 11 years of age. And she had just finished an Agatha Christie. And she looked at me. I'll never forget. She looked at me. And she had the book in her hand. And that pause. And then she said, "I think you might enjoy reading this." And I took it, and I can still remember that it was still warm from her hands. And that became, for us, and our relationship wasn't always an easy one, but when we were on the verge of saying something that could never be unsaid, that we almost certainly did not mean, but were perhaps going to say, where our relationship was the most fraught, one or the other of us would always say, "What are you reading?" And that would be the white flag.
1: I guess it gives you the ability to kind of talk around a little bit, whatever difficult things.
0: It became the common ground. Mm. That's right.
1: Yeah. You mentioned the poet Auden earlier, and at the core of the Gamache novels are actually, in a big way, Auden comes up in some of it. In this poem, Herman Melville, you talked also earlier about his writing about Yeats. There's this couplet I want to read, which is, "Goodness existed, that was the new knowledge. His terror had to blow itself quite out to let him see it." What about that couplet really speaks to you?
0: I read that long before I became a writer, and it resonated with me. I spent a number of years, and I guess still am, an alcoholic, but I'm in recovery and have been now for more than 30 years. And it wasn't courage that got me sober, it was desperation. Because I was afraid that I was going to kill myself. And in fact, I almost certainly would have had I not gotten sober. And that is a terror. That is a profound fear, that you disliked yourself so much that you had to murder yourself. And then I got sober. And I discovered how wonderful life is and how great people are and that goodness existed. And my terror had to blow itself quite out to make clear what was always there. And I just didn't see it for all the darkness. Mm. And that's what I try to write about, the terror that exists inside each of us and what happens when you can get beyond it, mm-hmm. when you can see goodness, that duality.
1: Yeah.
0: And I think that's one of the great comforts in my life, is that the older I get, I hope, the

0: And I'm sure you've run into writers who are very young, you know, younger than you are, who are capable of writing works of genius. I was not. I could not. I had to be hurt mm-hmm. into poetry. Mm-hmm. I had to be hurt into writing these novels. Mm. But there are many, many writers, thank God, who don't have to go through that.
1: There's that great faculty of imagination and sometimes deep research. Like, I've known writers that write, for instance, historical fiction about periods they haven't lived through. And then there's other writers who really, they do need to write from something that they've experienced. And it's so clear the inspiration that you draw from your own Eastern townships and how much you love the real life place that inspires the fictional Three Pines. As proud Nova Scotian, and one of my top favorite things to do is tell people they need to go to Cape Breton Highlands, like right now, and to talk about why. So I want to give you that opportunity to speak about a place that's special to you and what you find there as a home, especially given you.
0: It's ineffable. It really is. Michael and I just decided that we needed to set up a house, a home where neither of us had lived. We got together a little later. He was older than I was. So we needed to set up a house together that we would be able to create a life in a community neither of us had lived in before. So we looked around. It could have been the Laurentians. It could have been anywhere, actually. So we chose to try the Eastern Townships, and it was a fit from day one. And a lot of our friends in Montreal said, oh, it'll never take. You won't be country people. You'll be back in a year or so. And that simply wasn't the case. And it's a magical thing. Seriously, as someone who has searched for home for most of my adult life, to feel like they saved a place at the table for us was powerful. And that's really what I write about. I write about crimes, but really I write about home. I write about belonging. I write about our yearning for community and how powerful that is. And I write about it because it's what I found. Mm. And it's a love letter to Canada. It's a love letter to Quebec. It's a love letter to the Eastern Townships and to the community I've found.
1: Mm. Well, I mean, it's really wonderful hearing you talk about how you found community in the Eastern Townships. And then, of course, now you're part of building that community as well and really putting, like, Knowlton specifically on the map. You've opened a real cafe in your town inspired by the bistro in your novels.
0: I have.
1: That's like this actual place that people can go to and congregate and find that community experience.
0: Yeah.
1: What has it been like seeing your community members and seeing also readers who travel to the townships get to walk into this place that, as you say, is almost like something out of the imagination?
0: It's the most amazing experience to stand in my imagination, something I created 20 years ago, never thinking that it would be realized. Because of your generosity and your support of the books over the years, I was and still am in the financial position that I never thought I would be in when the building that the bookstore is in came up for sale. And not the bookstore itself, but the building. It's right in the middle of the village. And I was worried that if anyone bought it, anyone else, they might want to get rid of the bookstore. These bookstore, Brome Lake Books, there was an empty floor, which was just an office building. It was pretty dreary, but it was full height, and walk out and there's the river right

0: and Mom can do the costumes. But it's so much easier said than actually, as it turned out, done. So it took, but it was so much fun because it was an empty slate. So I created the two, or caused to be created, that fireplaces, fieldstone fireplaces on either end, and sofas and bookcases. And I want people who walk into it to feel not only that you're entering the books, you're entering the bistro, you're entering that entire safe harbor and environment, but that you are among friends. And I see that. I get to go there and I get to have that sense of belonging, of meeting readers. Three quarters of the people who come there are readers, and they're sitting with perfect strangers, except you already have something in common. And so you end up talking about where are you from, have you read the books, who's your favorite character, or some people haven't read the books, and so they talk about that as well, and they're not, of course, served.
1: There, yeah, that's, we have, you know, don't let the door hit you on the way out.
0: Exactly.
1: Go upstairs to the bookstore and learn.
0: Exactly.
1: There'll
0: you have
1: be
0: to hold one of my books.
1: You'll have back in, yeah. You know.
0: Actually, maybe we should just charge them triple.
1: Yeah, you know, again, this is you've built this community. Obviously, there's the physical community space that we're talking about with the cafe. But you've built, obviously, a massive community of readers around the world, many of whom are in the room here tonight, have come from far and wide or down the road, I don't know, whatever, to come and be part of this evening with us. We're, I think, both so grateful for this experience that we're getting to share together. I'm curious for you, as somebody who's spent now 20 years meeting readers, seeing the growth of this community that's really emerged around your work, how does that feel for you as a writer to just see that response?
0: Thank you for that question, Matea. I think back to that time I was talking about at the beginning where nobody showed up, and when the first Still Life came out, and I had dreamt of this, I was well into my 40s by then, and I had dreamt of it since the age of 8, so essentially 40 years. Going on book tour, I remember calling up the publisher when Still Life was about 3 weeks away from coming out, and I said that I'm ready for the tour. And he said, "Who is this?" I said that. He said, "Well, we're not going to send you on tour because nobody knows who you are." And I said, "That doesn't sound right."
1: So how are they supposed to find out if I don't go on tour?
0: Well, yes, and it's me. Of course people are going to want to come and see me. So Michael and I used the entire advance to have a lunch at McDonald's and plan the tour. And we went everywhere that anyone who would have us, any bookstore that would have us, and turns out the publisher was right. Nobody came. So to go from that to this,

That was Louise Penny. We were speaking about The Black Wolf, the latest novel in her Armand Gamache series. We spoke on stage at Massey Hall back in November, joined by nearly 2,000 of her fans. This week's show was produced by Lisa Matthews. Aili Yamamoto is our associate producer. Our senior producer is Jacqueline Kirk, and our executive producer is Aaron Balser. Special thanks this week to Rodrigo Fritz, Eleni McKinnon, Caitlin Clark, Stephen McGrath, Stefania Paderak, Chris Topping, and the entire team at Massey Hall. And as always, a huge shout out to our audio tech, Aronde Williams, and to the rest of the CBC Books team. I'm Matea Roach, and this is Bookends. Bookends is on your favorite podcast app twice a week. We've got two seasons worth of author interviews for you to dive into, and stay tuned for the incredible writers we have coming up in season three. New episodes every Sunday and Wednesday. Thanks for listening, and I'll see you next time. Because when the book ends, the conversation begins.

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3: Hey, it's Lisa Gerbinski. When hot summer weather turns deadly, we head to Vancouver's downtown east side, where neighbors make sure society's most vulnerable stay healthy and hydrated in a pretty creative way.
4: This is CBC News. It's 2 o'clock. Good afternoon. I'm Cassie Williams. Here's what's making news this hour. The Halifax Chamber of Commerce expects to see job losses as a result of the latest U.S. tariffs. The Trump administration is also adding more Canadian products to the list of those 50% tariffs, including mattresses and motorboats. The Chamber President Don Bureau says job losses are likely, but says the impact could have been even worse if Canada agreed to the deal the Americans were proposing.
5: We stand for and far-reaching, devastating factors to our economy. So yes, any war, unfortunately, there are going to be some job losses, but it's our belief they're far fewer than would have happened had that agreement been signed.
4: Bureau says the construction and manufacturing sectors are likely to be hit hard with increased costs that are now inevitable.
6: Around parts of Summerside, firefighters have been monitoring a burning battery at the solar panel facility around the clock for the last 3 days, and thermal imaging is being done regularly to check on its intensity. So far, it's contained and hasn't spread, but there is smoke over some areas. People in a 500-meter radius of the fire have been asked to close their doors and windows, shut off air exchanges, and avoid letting their pets out as much as possible. That's to avoid breathing in any toxins from the battery that may be in the air. It's a voluntary request at this point, but the city says if the winds shift and pick up, it could become mandatory. Schools in Summerside are closed again for a second day. A decision on tomorrow will likely come later tonight or in the morning. Tony Davis, CBC News, Summerside.

0: Well, the Court of Appeal in Nova Scotia ruled last month that people living in tents should get more government support. Jackie Lowe said she was happy and proud. The case started with says she is not done fighting. She wants the government to reverse course.
1: We should all just put ourselves in these people's shoes and imagine yourself given $380 to survive for a month.
0: In the years since her son's death, the minimum income assistance rate has risen to $410 a month. The enhanced rate would bring that to more than $1,000 a month. And finally, the CEO of a new government agency aimed at commercializing technology and research developed in Nova Scotia says it's time to grow her staff. But an NDP MLA still has questions about why the agency exists. Ben Dornan has that story.
2: Karen Oldfield was appointed as CEO of Accelerate Nova Scotia when the province established it in June. With a $310,000 annual salary, she's currently its only employee, but has plans to assemble a staff by seconding government employees from other provincial departments.
3: My primary job over the course of the summer was really to get a foundation, be in a position to properly direct a team. In the next couple of months, you'll see, you know, some, not a lot, some, 3, 4, maybe 5 people.
2: As Oldfield prepares to scale up, NDP MLA Lisa Lachance says they still have questions about why the agency was established.
4: Publicly available information about Accelerate has been very limited. What the mandate is going to be, actually, it hasn't actually been explained publicly.
2: The mandate, according to Oldfield, includes helping grow the province's capacity for clinical trials, commercializing Nova Scotia data infrastructure, and scaling medical devices and tech developed in the province to external markets. But Lachance says they want more specific information about how the agency will operate. Ben Dornan, CBC News, Halifax.
5: Hi, I'm CBC meteorologist Tina Simkin. A mix of sun and clouds for today with highs near 18 degrees. Winds become southerly at 20 kilometers per hour, and then tonight the skies will become mostly cloudy. There are chances for showers overnight with fog patches developing, and temperatures will drop to 12 degrees. For tomorrow, mostly cloudy with periods of rain, on average picking up about 10 to 20 millimeters of rain, but there are risks of thunderstorms, and in thunderstorms they could produce locally heavier amounts of rain. Tomorrow's high, 21 degrees.
6: Stephen Nelson lives on Vancouver's downtown East Side. It's a neighborhood where many people struggle with homelessness and the toxic drug crisis. But Stephen wouldn't live anywhere else.
7: Oh, I love it. It's no place like home. Born and raised here. I'm going to die here. I've tried other places and they're all boring.
6: Stephen used to be homeless, but now he lives in a little room in an old building. And that can be tricky, especially in the summer.
7: Like my room, I can't even open the window in my room because the rats can come in. So it's hard to get cool in there. Since my air conditioner runs 24/7 and it's already on its last legs.
6: Heat can be especially dangerous in his neighborhood. Stephen saw that firsthand when BC suffered record-breaking temperatures 5 years ago.
7: I had a crazy drunk but good friend neighbor who didn't take care of himself and suffered in the heat dome in 2021.
6: Stephen tried to help his friend Mario.
7: I came down to my room at about 2 in the morning, and my girlfriend had Mario on my floor, and he was suffering from the heat, and I had an air conditioner that barely worked, but it was cooler than his room.
6: So Stephen says he and his girlfriend gave Mario a lot of water to drink. They opened the windows of his room and turned on the fan to try to cool it down.
7: He started feeling better, so I put him back in his room, and I went to sleep. And I woke up, and I just had this bad feeling that nobody checked on him. And sure enough, I went next door, and he was dead where I put him down to watch TV.
6: It's a heartbreaking story, and it's not unique. 619 people died because of the heat that week in BC. And the BC Coroner's Office confirmed that Mario was one of them. And his death sparked Stephen to action. He doesn't want to see others suffer the way Mario did.
7: Some tenants are just not aware. They don't notice. They just don't pay attention. And if it's not a neighbor keeping an eye on them,

0: they won't take care of themselves. And so that's what we're doing now.
1: I'm Lisa Grabinski, and I'm guest hosting What on Earth this week. Today, how extreme heat can turn deadly for people in the most low-income housing, and how those same people are coming together to try to save lives. Producer Rachel Sanders spent a day talking to people on the downtown east side about the solutions underway. Hi, Rachel.
2: Hey, Alicia. Yeah, let's head there now.
1: Okay, I can hear that you're out on the street.
2: Yes, you're hearing traffic outside a building called Main Rooms. It's at the foot of Main Street on the downtown east side. It's a busy, bustling neighborhood, trucks and cars and a lot of people out on the street. Main Rooms is a squat gray apartment block squeezed in between newer buildings, and there's a plain white door on one side that leads to a narrow set of stairs. So this is called a single-room occupancy hotel. It's commonly known here in Vancouver as an SRO, and it's the same sort of building that Stephen and Mario were living in during the 2021 heat dome.
1: Single-room occupancy, so what does that mean exactly?
2: Well, it's an apartment building with small single rooms. Each one has a sink and a bed, but tenants share a bathroom and sometimes a kitchen. More often, there are no kitchens at all. And these buildings started out as housing for seasonal resource workers. They're like rooming houses, and they were built back in the early 1900s. There are over 100 of these buildings in Vancouver, containing more than 7,000 rooms, and they're often the last affordable option for people at risk of becoming homeless. They're also the first step out of homelessness for other people. So they're a really important form of housing here, but as I mentioned, they're all more than 100 years old. The staircase at Main Rooms is dark and narrow, with creaky old stairs and wooden doors on each landing, and it's stuffy in here.
3: Welcome to the turn of the century. The turn of last century.
2: A lot of these buildings are run down, in need of repairs, and they were not built for a warming climate.
1: Yeah, and we heard from Stephen just how frightening that heat can be. So just how hot do they get in the summer?
2: Well, I want you to meet two people who've been keeping track of that.
4: Hi, my name's Roger. We're here at Main Rooms.
5: My name is Joe Lozon. I also run the building. I do all maintenance and stuff.
2: Last summer, Roger Haskins monitored the temperature in his room here, and that work was part of a research project out of the UBC Center for Climate Justice.
4: Pretty much every day was over the 26 degrees that the city of Vancouver prescribes as too hot, and there was a couple hours here and there that was like over 40 degrees.
2: And it's actually hottest in the late evening.
4: The hottest is like 11 o'clock at night.
2: When you can't cool down at night, it puts a lot of stress on your body. And Joe says even if tenants can afford an air conditioner, they might not be able to use it because of the old electrical systems in these buildings.
5: I wanted to do, just to make coffee, I had to unplug everything, like my TV, my fridge, everything just to make coffee.
2: And so if you don't do that, you blow the breaker? Is that what happens?
5: Yeah, through the people lose their power as well, yeah.
1: You know, Rachel, in Saskatoon, where I live, there are several locations named as cooling centers that open their doors when temperatures are scorching. So it gives people a place to go. It could be at a library or at a community center. They relax, they can cool off, grab some bottled water. Are there cooling centers like that in the downtown east side?
2: There are, but during the heat dome in 2021, it was pretty easy to see the limitations of cooling centers. For older people or people with mobility problems, it's difficult or impossible even to leave home when it's scorching outside to get to a cooling center. And they're also not usually open at night, which is when these buildings are the hottest.
1: Mm-hmm. When it can be really dangerous.
2: That's right, yes. As you mentioned earlier, the BC coroner says 619 people died because of the heat in that 2021 heat dome. Most of those people were at home, and a disproportionate number of them lived in social housing, supportive housing, and SROs like Main Rooms. And there are other things that make people in SROs mold to the heat, too. Things like poverty and chronic illness, that includes schizophrenia, mood disorders, and substance use disorder.
1: Right. So people on the downtown east side are just so much more at risk from the heat for so many reasons.
2: Yes. But there's work going on to try to keep people safe. And a lot of it is happening just a few blocks away from Main Rooms in Chinatown.
6: Hi. Hi. Hi. Nice to meet you.
2: This is where a group called the SRO Collaborative has its offices. This group has been working with SRO tenants for years, helping them improve living conditions in their buildings.
6: Kind of like a series of classes developed from one
2: CJ Santana teaches classes here in a room called the Crow's Nest.
7: And these were all created out of working with tenants and finding the gaps and them telling us what's missing in their buildings.
2: The way they describe this work to me is that they infiltrate these single room occupancy hotels kind of quietly because landlords don't always like the idea at first. And they find what they call the super connectors. Those are tenants who know what's going on in the building and whose eyes sparkle when they hear the word community.
1: We all need to live close to people like that, don't we?
2: Absolutely. People like those are the helpers, aren't they? So when the group finds those helpers, they offer them training in subjects like fire safety and drug overdose response. And for each of the classes, there's a colorful booklet filled with useful information.
7: Okay, so these are our SRO crows.
2: Each of them has a cartoon crow on the cover.
7: Oh, that's one of my favorites. He's got a little hat.
2: And each one covers a different topic.
7: Our fire safety has a book, how we do our meetings has a book, safety as well. And it becomes a resource that tenants later take to their buildings and share with each other.
2: So heat safety is a newer subject. They realized it was needed after the devastation of the heat dome. So now there's a team that checks on people when it's hot. They call those people the H2Os. That stands for heat and hydration organizers. H2Os have had heat safety training here at the Crow's Nest. They know the signs of heat stroke and where the cooling centers are, and they check on their neighbors regularly. They drop off bottled water during those check-ins because a lot of people don't trust the tap water.
1: Yeah, because these are really old buildings, right? I'm not surprised by that.
2: Right, right. Really old pipes. So a lot of people don't like to drink their water, and that means there's a danger of dehydration, especially when it's hot. And guess who's part of all this work?
1: I have a hunch.
8: Stephen's here.
2: Stephen, who told us about his friend Mario, who died during the heat dome.
0: Tenants who are at risk already have their health compromised in some way, so the heat is really detrimental to them. So we hopefully can prevent things like that happening in the future, because I think these heat domes are going to be a consistent thing from now till ever. Yeah,
1: I think Stephen's right about that. Climate change is just going to make extreme heat events more common in the coming
2: years. Yes, no question. And back at Main Rooms, he and Joe and Roger are working to try to prevent others from suffering in the same way. Last summer, the tenant team surveyed people in the building.
5: So when we did the survey, we asked a lot of them if they knew where the cooling centers were and what do they do if it's hot. And a lot of them, bad idea. Heat stroke is very dangerous.
2: There's a few people Joe is particularly worried about.
5: So I still check them on every day, yeah.
1: Every day you go by and check on them?
5: Yeah. If they like it or not, yeah.
1: And do they like it?
5: No.
1: So they're really going out of their way to check on their neighbors.
2: Yeah, it's really clear how much they care for their community. And Joe and Roger also showed me another important piece of the heat safety work at Main Rooms.
4: This is called now the cooling room.
2: It's a small room painted in deep purples and blues. Joe's really proud of his paint job in here. It has an air conditioner, and the breeze coming off of it was a real relief on the warm day when I was there. And there's also a fridge and a few chairs. When I visited in July, they had just finished setting it up.
4: It's just opening now.
1: Today's going to be a fairly hot day. Do you expect people are going to start wanting to come in here to
4: knock on doors?
2: So it's a place where tenants can get some relief from the heat, but Joe and Roger have bigger plans. A cooking station, a water cooler, and more places for people to sit and socialize.
5: We're also going to get another table for over there, I think, so people can come and hang out, play cards and stuff like that. I think it's going to bring people together a lot more. People are going to be more sociable, come out of the rooms more that don't usually come out of the rooms, you know what I mean? And get together and talk. People don't usually talk to anybody. And just to get them out of the room, I think is huge.
1: Sounds like it could make a big difference in the building.
2: It does, doesn't it? And it's a vision that has already been proven at another SRO a few blocks away. I'll take you there now. Hello.
9: How's it going?
2: Good, how are you?
9: I'm Ty.
2: Rachel.
9: Hello.
2: Nice to meet you. So the Arlington is on a quiet street across the road from a community center. It's a big brick building built in 1912. When I arrive, three residents, Richard Schwab, Jean-Guy Gagnon, and Ty

0: Many are relaxing on the front steps of the church next door. These three are part of the tenant team here. They work on things like fire safety, maintenance, and heat safety as well. So we head inside, where someone has written a note on the whiteboard outside the cooling room.
1: The Arlington offers a warm welcome to our good friend Wendy and our friends at the CBC. Thank you very much.
0: Thank you.
1: And a little band. So this is the cooling room we're going into. Yeah, gentlemen of the manor.
0: So this cooling room has been in operation for about 2.5 years. It has an energy-efficient heat pump and a big table with lots of chairs. We all crowd in for a chat. Ty has lived here for 13 years, so he's seen the difference that this cooling room has made.
2: A lot of times people come in for the cooling room or come in for the kitchen and end up chit-chatting. We can all kind of get to know what's going on. You know, gossip, so to speak, in the building, but like just so we're all on the same page, we have meetings here and all that. So
3: people spend a lot of time in there.
0: Yeah, you can really see why. It's a really nice room. There are shelves filled with food in here, a toaster oven, kettles, an air fryer, fridge and microwave, and a water purifier. So tenants don't have to rely on bottled water. One of the tenant leaders here is the designated foodie. That person volunteers at a food rescue organization and brings home donated food once a week and cooks it in here.
4: Last night we had chicken wings and chicken thighs and potatoes and raspberries and strawberries and blueberries and yogurt in it. And, you know, it's a nice way to spend Sunday night.
0: That's Richard. He's lived in the Arlington for 21 years. Jean-Guy and Richard say the cooling room has changed life in their building.
5: The building is way more friendly too. So.
0: Yeah. You know all your neighbors?
5: Oh, yeah. Yep. We all know each other.
4: Like 15 years ago, I lived downstairs and Jean-Guy lived upstairs, and I did not know him. We hadn't met. We'd probably be passing in the hall or something, say hi or something. But yeah, it's been quite good. We've been building community here, and community is so important, right? It's a good thing. It's a really good thing.
0: Jean-Guy said a few months ago they invited Joe and Roger from Main Rooms to see their cooling room.
5: Oh, they were so impressed. They couldn't believe that we can turn on a room like this in the building. Because over there, the main, they don't have the same kind of community in the building. We told them that if they need help, we can help them out, and we'll help them out a lot.
0: So spreading the
5: good word.
3: It sounds like they are spreading the good word, and that this program has a lot of potential.
0: Yeah, it's pretty impressive to see how people are responding to the worsening heat in that community. And I wanted some context, so I talked to Gabby DeBelli. She's a researcher from the University of British Columbia's Center for Climate Justice. She says what's happening on the downtown east side is a model for how communities can care for each other in our warming world.
6: A lot of people, when they think of the downtown east side, they think of a place that needs fixing and a place that needs help. But what we're seeing is that it's not that. It's a place that has solutions. It's a place where people are taking care of each other.
0: She's been talking to tenants and studying the impact of all of this work. And she says housing and climate change are issues that are closely intertwined.
6: Housing is a determinant of health. And what we're seeing is that there's certain types of housing that are not fit for living in the context of issues are housing issues, and housing issues are climate issues. So we can't think of them as separate. They're together.
3: So this is a small solution to a really complex problem. But what are the chances that the group will be able to put more cooling rooms in more of these single room occupancy buildings?
0: Well, of course, one of the big challenges is funding. Air conditioners and heat pumps cost money, and the tenant leaders get a small honorarium for all their work. And there's another ongoing expense. In Main Rooms, they're renting that cooling room from the landlord for $700 a month. For more about all of this, let me introduce you to the person who's really behind this whole project. Wendy Peterson is the founder of the SRO Collaborative. She's lived on the downtown east side for decades, and she introduced me to everyone we've met today.
7: The Arlington Hotel is bushwhacked as the first pilot building to put a cooling room in. And we only did that because these guys have done so much work to bring their building together. So we're really proud of you.
5: Thank you.
7: Yeah, this is number one. Maine is number two. Six more coming.
2: Yes. I still feel like we have work to do.
0: No,
5: it's not done, but we're working towards it.
2: Work in progress.
3: Wow, so 6 more cooling rooms are coming.
0: That's right. So the 2 that we've heard about today were set up with funding from a charity called Spark BC, plus the City of Vancouver and BC's Ministry of Housing. But earlier this year, the SRO Collaborative had a big win at Vancouver City Hall.
8: Before we had this room, the building was really, really hot. Now, because we have this space, no one is dying from heat stroke, heat-related illness, or dehydration.
0: That's Richard Schwab speaking at Vancouver City Council. And Council granted the SRO Collaborative's request for funding for those 6 additional cooling rooms. But Wendy says more is needed.
7: We also have a funding gap, so we're trying to get funding from the province and the feds to keep going. And if we get it, we can keep going with developing our teams. And these guys are starting to feel a sense of ownership over their hotel already, which is a really great thing. So they're caring for their neighbors, caring for their building.
0: She said the group still needs core funding for the network of tenants they've built. And ultimately, Wendy says they need more government support for this work. But the federal government has actually done this kind of thing before. They've had programs in the past to help rehabilitate and preserve affordable housing.
7: The feds could contribute too. They have a history of giving grant money to landlords, and they were great because they prolonged the life of the hotel. So we need an upgrade on the electrical system in these buildings. So the ancient electrical systems could be upgraded and more power can go into these buildings so that people can have more cooling options.
0: Wendy says we cannot afford to lose these buildings. They need to be preserved and improved. Otherwise, there will be even more people who are homeless in this city. And on that note, I'd like to give Stephen Nelson the last word.
9: All the groups in this neighborhood have done so much for me when I was homeless. It's kind of nice to, like, give back, you know. A lot of people get a bad impression, but, like, the best people are down here. There's so much goodness down here that people don't see.
3: And it sounds like other communities could learn from what's happening there. Rachel, thanks for bringing us the story.
0: You're welcome, Leisha.
3: And if you'd like to read more about all of this and see photos of the 2 SRO cooling rooms that are up and running, there is a digital story on the CBC website. Just search for the headline, "Tenants in Vancouver's Downtown East Side are working to make their building safer during heat waves." We've got some time now for a few other climate stories in the news this week. The United Nations announced a few days ago that we have missed our chance to prevent some of the worst impacts of climate change. Global warming is expected to exceed the 1.5 degree limit in the next few years. This was considered the safe threshold agreed upon at the 2015 Paris Climate Accord. Warming more than that? That's what officials call the danger zone. But scientists say they are not accepting defeat. Inger Andersen is Environmental Program Executive Director with the United Nations.
10: Decisions taken now will determine if we have a chance of returning to 1.5 or below. Every fraction of a degree avoided, every year by which the overshoot is shortened, and every adaptation action taken will save lives, will protect ecosystems, and reduce economic losses. So, now is the time to double down on climate action, not give up on it.
3: Andersen said there needs to be strong political will and money dedicated to the world's transition away from fossil fuels. She also said equity and justice need to be at the core of all action. Looking for new-to-you yoga pants? Lululemon is the latest Canadian company to add a second-hand shopping option of its brand. Canada Goose, Arc'teryx, and Mountain Equipment Company have all launched some version of a second-hand retail arm to its companies, allowing you to trade in used gear for store credit. With a growing interest from consumers in second-hand and thrift shopping, industry watchers say brands want ownership over the resale of their secondhand products, and that this move gives shoppers a greener choice. The fashion industry has a variety of environmental impacts. The United Nations estimates that the industry is responsible for between 2 and 8% of global emissions. And if you're looking for more climate news, turn to the What on Earth newsletter. You can subscribe to have it delivered to your inbox every week.
11: Thank you.
0: So I've been keeping the host chair warm here at What on Earth for the past couple of weeks, but the new season of What on Earth is about to start. And today we've got big news for you about who will be taking the helm. She is here with me now, Johanna. Hi.
11: Yeah, hi, Lee.

0: It is CBC science journalist and new What on Earth host, Johanna Wagstaff. Johanna, listeners will definitely know you from your appearances on the show over the years. You are also a meteorologist, a seismologist, and so much more. And you've got a lot planned for this next phase of the show. Why don't you take it from here?
1: Aw, thanks, Leisha. Nice to have you help me with the big news, because I am thrilled to be stepping in as host. I mean, I've loved this show for years. Joining forces with this team is a dream, and I'm excited to finally get to tell you. We've actually been brainstorming all summer about what this new version of What on Earth will sound like and what you, our listeners, are looking for in a climate-focused show in the year 2026. Because, I mean, let's be real, it's a wild ride on our planet right now. We want to help you make sense of our changing world, where the climate is warming just as everything else can feel like a bit of a hot mess too. So that means every week, together with our team of amazing journalists, I want to illuminate the ways humans are transforming Earth. We'll deliver science-backed answers to questions that are actually popping up and help you understand what's a real solution and what's just messing things up. And because I'm constantly blown away by this amazing planet, we'll leave room for a little wonder along the way. Things will sound and look a little different because we're officially bringing our podcast team and my video team together. So, you know, if you didn't know, for the past 2 years, we've been making science videos for YouTube and TikTok. Deep dives like, can Canada win the fusion race? Or the surprising reason sea levels are rising faster? We're going to keep doing all of that. So watch for them on your social feeds weekly, but under the What on Earth banner. 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
0: Johanna, I'm looking forward to hearing so much more. Thank you.
1: Aw, thanks, Leisha.
0: Coming up. For decades, Alberta musician Corb Lund stayed out of politics. But lately, he's found himself the face of a political battle in the province. We'll bring you a documentary about Lund's fight to keep coal mining out of the Rocky Mountains. Stay with us.
2: It's 2:30 right now. Mostly clouds in 14 in Halifax, partly cloudy in 16 in Sydney, cloudy in 17 in Fredericton, and mostly clouds in 15 in Charlottetown. I'm Cassie Williams. Here's what's making news. The Halifax Chamber of Commerce expects to see job losses as a result of the U.S. tariffs. The Chamber President Don Bureau says job losses are likely, but says the impact could have been worse if Canada agreed to the deal the Americans were proposing. Bureau says the construction and manufacturing sectors are likely to be hit hard with increased costs that are now inevitable. And in New Brunswick, Megan Mitten, one of the province's two provincial Green lawmakers, is entering the race to lead the opposition party. Mitten says she has submitted her application to the party's leadership committee, and she expects to become a registered candidate once vetting is complete. She is the only person to step forward to contest the leadership ahead of a September 12th deadline. Regional news at 2 o'clock. Here's the weather forecast from Tina Simpkin. Tonight, skies becoming mainly cloudy overnight with a chance of showers and a risk of thunderstorms for parts of New Brunswick. Fog patches will develop overnight, lows of 8 to 16 and southerly winds 20 gusting up to 40 kilometers per hour. For tomorrow, mainly cloudy with periods of rain, 5 to 20 millimeters. A risk of thunderstorms for Nova Scotia tomorrow, highs of 17.
0: This summer, we're showcasing some of our episodes that are worth another listen. We've got a documentary for you this week that first aired in February of this year. I'll let Laura Lynch take it from here.
3: Hey, it's Laura Lynch, and this is What on Earth, where we bring you a world of climate solutions. For decades, the musician Corb Lund steered clear of politics. He wanted his music to bring people together, but then something changed. And he found himself the voice and the face of a political issue in Alberta, one that's brought together people from across the political spectrum and from a wide range of backgrounds, ranchers, environmental groups, some First Nations, fly fishers.
4: I wish I could stop right now. Like, it's brutal. Like, it sucks. Like, I don't really enjoy any of this. Yeah, I'm a very reluctant activist.
3: He says it's come at a cost. Producer Molly Siegel visited him in southern Alberta.

0: This is her documentary. And just a note to everyone, it includes some colorful language.
1: As I pull into Cor Blund's family ranch, he walks over to meet me with his bulldog, Billy.
2: Hi.
3: Hi, how are you doing?
2: Good, how are you?
3: Good. Sorry, I cut myself shaving. That's Billy.
1: There's a small piece of tissue on his face where he's cut himself. It's been a busy morning. Cor Blund has driven from his house in Lethbridge to meet me here at the family ranch in southern Alberta's foothills, close to the border with Montana. It's a striking landscape. A big sky, rolling hills, mountains in the distance, and horses. Corb spent many summers here growing up.
3: My triple great-grandpa is buried just about 3 miles that way, so that makes me a sixth-generation Albertan. I grew up in a pretty cowboy family. My dad was a large animal veterinarian and a rodeo cowboy and a cattleman. And I've been playing music for a living since I was 17 or 18.
1: In the 90s, he played in a metal, hardcore punk band called The Smalls. And a few years later, started playing country music.
4: All right, this is the title track from the record. I'm a hustler.
3: These days, people call it outlaw country or Americana. I call it scruffy country myself.
1: Over the decades, Corp has won many awards for his music,
5: the winner is Cor Blund,
1: including about a dozen Canadian Country Music Association awards and a Juno.
6: Roots and traditional album of the year.
1: The singer-songwriter is just weeks away from 3 back-to-back tours, the United States, Europe, and Canada. But none of that is really why he's agreed to spend the day with me, when, by all accounts, he should be getting ready for touring.
3: I would be practicing a lot more.
1: Our meeting is just the latest distraction in a nearly 6-year journey that's had him embroiled in Alberta politics in a way he could never have imagined, even just a decade ago.
3: My beliefs don't really fit into left or right. I think sometimes people on the left are correct about certain issues, and I think sometimes rural conservative people are right about other issues, and I don't have a team. And my audience kind of reflects that, because I think it's a mix of urban and rural, honestly, and probably a mix of politics, too, which I've always been sort of proud of.
1: It's why one of his heroes is Willie Nelson.
3: And he was famous in Austin in the 70s for having a mix of cowboys and bikers and hippies all in one room.
1: But where Willie Nelson would get political, supporting Democratic candidates and advocating for the legalization of marijuana, Cor wanted to stay out of politics. I ask him about Dolly Parton, who famously does not endorse political parties.
3: I find that so refreshing. That's not to take anything away from people who are political. I think that's great, too. I think we need people like Dolly. And like, there's an interview with Elvis Presley in the 70s, and he was asked about Vietnam.
7: What is your opinion of war protests?
3: He said, you know,
8: I just tend to keep my own personal views about that.
3: There's people who know more about it than I do. I'm just an entertainer, and I think I need to share my beliefs on it.
1: As an artist, Corp thought he had a valuable role to play.
3: That sort of transcends the Sturm und Drang and tension of current events, you know. It's funny because until this coal thing, I've never been political in my public statements about anything.
1: That coal thing Corb is talking about started in 2020. Jason Kenney, Alberta's premier at the time, surprised many Albertans when one Friday afternoon in May, he rescinded a 1976 coal policy that protected large swaths of Alberta's Rocky Mountains from coal mining. This move would pave the way for the dust-up that's happening today. The Eastern Slopes, as they're called, run from the southernmost to northernmost point of the province, along the border with British Columbia. They include, of course, Banff National Park and Lake Louise, but the southern stretches are a beloved backdrop in countless TV shows and movies. People flock to these mountains for activities like hiking and fly fishing. And perhaps most importantly to Corb, these mountains are the root source of water many people drink and use for agriculture downstream.
3: This is just so, so personal and so in my backyard and so egregious that it pushed me into doing it.
1: Doing the unthinkable, getting political.
3: It's notable that the people that brought me into this fight for the last 6 years were not left-leaning people. They were ranching families. They were generational cattle producers.
9: These are our youngsters. We have a grass-fed beef program, and we have another.
1: Laura Lang comes from one of those ranching families, an hour and a half drive south of Calgary.
9: We needed help for awareness.
1: As soon as the policy was lifted, foreign coal companies began buying up leases along parts of the eastern slopes where open pit mining had been prohibited. Many near Laura and other ranchers in southern Alberta.
9: I knew of Corb, didn't know him personally, and I felt that his roots going back six generations, that if he could help us spread the word that this was happening to Albertans, because nobody knew, this was major, and these leases just started selling off.
1: Some ranchers wanted to take the Alberta government to court for lack of consultation, and Laura wanted Corb to be the voice of their concerns. So she called him up.
9: I first introduced myself.
3: They were going to have their places destroyed by foreign coal companies and have their water ruined. So when I heard about it, I was sympathetic.
9: It was late November into early December that we started conversations in 2020.
3: It was kind of scary for me because, like, I was really scared of losing my career over it.
9: It is a burden that he carries that's extra heavy for him because of the platform that he has. And it has the risk of shutting down his career in a way. Whereas, you know, we'll continue to ranch. But is this a shut up and sing moment for him like it was way back when with the Dixie Chicks, where it actually started to impact their livelihood?
1: She's talking about the famous incident back in 2003 when the main singer of the Chicks spoke out against U.S. President George Bush.
2: It's a shame the President of the United States is from Texas.
1: And their popularity took a massive hit as a result. So speaking out wasn't something Corb was going to take lightly.
9: He did his homework for, I don't know, maybe a month or 2 months.
3: So I spent about 6 or 7 weeks doing nothing but researching the issue.
9: He talked to the industry, people in the Crow's Nest Pass.
1: He had meetings with government ministers.
3: In addition to scientists that work for the coal mines, scientists that don't work for the coal mines, hunting outfitters and ranchers and urban people and rural people and First Nations people. So I did a super deep dive on it. It became very clear to me that this is a terrible idea.
1: He decided the risk to his own career was worth it.
9: At one point, he just said, well, I guess if it does, it does.
1: Corb even found inspiration within his own musical catalog with a song he wrote more than 15 years ago when he was staying out of politics.
3: See, this is my prairie I wrote well before I was involved in this. It's about landowner rights. Yeah, it's just a story song about a guy whose place gets destroyed by mines and oil wells.
1: It's the story of a rancher at odds with industrial interests on his land.
3: The original lyric from years ago, when it was just a fictional story, was

0: So we all thought that was a bit strong for using as a lyric to sort of further our cause. We thought it was a bit violent, so we changed it to, or I changed it to,
1: "But I still hold the title that my granddaddy owned. This is my prairie, this is my home," right?
0: I got a friend who's a songwriter that says songs are prayers, and they always come true. So hopefully I didn't cause all this. But yeah, it's sort of prescient. It's certainly become, for me, a really moving part of my shows, especially in Alberta, because it sounds like I wrote it about this specific issue.
2: Corb Lund's message is clear. No coal mining in Alberta's eastern slopes. The backstory of the last 6 years is complicated. But let me try and catch you up. In 2021, a year after killing the 1976 coal policy, Jason Kenney put it back in effect. The reversals from the province have had both the coal industry, as well as anti-coal advocates, some municipalities and First Nations, turning to the courts for answers. And in light of legal action from mining companies, Premier Danielle Smith opened up coal mining exploration in the Rockies last year. There's one particular project, Grassy Mountain, that's been at the heart of Corb's fight. Northback, the Australian company behind it, is revising a proposal that was rejected in 2021 by a joint federal-provincial review. Regulators didn't think the economic benefits outweighed the potential for environmental harm and adverse effects on some First Nations. But exploration is underway at the site as Northback irons out the details of its new submission to Alberta's energy regulator.
0: We've had rallies, we've had online campaigns, we've had interviews, we've done media, we've done everything we can think of, and here we are still fighting the same mine. So that's why the petition seemed like the last step.
2: Let me tell you about this petition. In Alberta, a person can apply for something called a citizen initiative petition to get legislation or policy considered by the provincial government. Something Corb wasn't considering until...
0: I went to an anti-coal event in Fort McLeod last year.
3: Premier Danielle Smith and several of her ministers hosted a town hall there.
0: And it was a pretty anti-coal audience. And the premier said directly to us on the mic, she said, "Well, if you guys really feel strongly about not having coal mines here, you should have a citizens' initiative for a referendum, so I'm doing it."
2: And Premier Smith has responded publicly.
4: "Maybe he'll write a song about me. I'm glad I'm able to be his muse. I support citizen-initiated referenda."
0: She's been really cutesy about it in the media and said, "Oh, well, it's nice he's thinking of us and having his petition, and I'm a big supporter of public citizens' initiatives and petitions. I think it's great. We'll see what they say in the end. But I don't know why they're doing it, because we've already fixed the problem. We're not having any new mines, except for Grassy and this other mine and this other mine." Like, the whole time, the whole 6 years, that's been the government's strategy, is to say, "Yep, we've heard Albertans. We understand. We're going to fix it." And then they don't fix it.
2: In January, Elections Alberta approved the petition, which asks for legislation prohibiting all coal mining and exploration in the eastern slopes, and includes putting an end to the Grassy Mountain project. Now, Corb and his coalition of ranchers, hunters, conservationists, and more have 4 months to gather about 178,000 signatures. If they meet that bar, the province would consider legislation or allow voters to decide. From the get-go, Corb has gotten pushback. Some of that has been on social media, like these posts on X. "Threaten anyone's livelihood and job and see what happens." And "You kill my job again and remember I have nothing to lose." But beyond the anonymous critics on social media, there are people living near the Grassy Mountain Project who do want to put a face and a name to their concerns about Corb's campaign. I've just arrived in Blairmore, Alberta, in the municipality of Crow's Nest Pass, bordering BC's Elk Valley, an area known for coal mining. I stop by the Tim Hortons in town.
5: "I bet money you gotta be balling. This is Don."
2: Jeff Paulson and his friend Don Townsend sometimes meet
6: for almost 20 years. And
2: Jeff is 71 and retired. Grassy Mountain is just one of many projects he wants to see move ahead in Canada, from critical minerals to steel-making coal.
6: "We can do it right. It's just a matter of having the will to do it."
2: A musician like Corb Lund using his voice to wade into the conversation, something about it just doesn't sit right for Jeff.
6: "I don't know the man. I don't listen to his music. No apologies. He has some notoriety, so he's been activated to speak. I understand he's involved or associated with cattle and ranching. So we don't tell him how to do that responsibly. And I kind of say, like, stay in your own backyard, like, stay in your lane.
2: Don has lived in Crow's Nest Pass for longer than Jeff and is a little older.
7: How old is Dirt?
2: He also has questions about Corblund's involvement.
7: And I don't frankly know what Mr. Lund's credentials are. I know he rides horses and sings songs.
6: And just as an Albertan, you have a right to express your interest of what happens in Alberta. And so I give him that. But I do get a little bit frustrated when I see celebrities that are tapped for their opinion, and he's making his living doing what he does. I don't tell him what to do with country music. And the Crow's Nest Pass people, we had like a 70% vote on wanting that mine active here. So there's
2: the vote Jeff is talking about happened in November 2024. Municipal Council asked, do you support the development and operations of the metallurgical coal mine at Grassy Mountain? 70%, or 1,957 people, voted yes. 769 voted no.
6: So there's definitely a percentage of people who don't want it. I mean, there are always people that don't want, that would stop progress.
2: Jeff thinks people who currently drive over the border to BC for work might welcome a local mine. Don, who enjoys fly fishing, worked in mining in both Alberta and across the border in BC. He says one of his jobs was working as a technician for industry scientists monitoring the sites. He trusts that things can be done in a way that protects the environment.
7: We probably sometimes

0: Sometimes lose sight of government legislation that's in place that limits what we can do, and they're legislated to do a certain way.
1: When it comes to water, borders can get complicated. The Grassy Mountain proposal is located in a neighboring municipal district, where council there is against the ongoing coal exploration in the area. So Crow's Nest Pass can vote in favor of the project. But as Corb Lund puts it, water doesn't stop at the border.
2: How large an area is a person allowed to speak about? Am I allowed to speak about the globe? Am I allowed to speak about in the nation, in the province, within 5 miles of my backyard? Like, I'm speaking on Albertan, on behalf of Albertans who drink the water downstream, including my mother and myself and my wife, my friend's kids. You know, like, we are all downstream from that mine.
1: I want to dig into the water thing for a minute. Mines built today aren't the same as the ones built decades ago. There are advancements in both technology and approach. But there is scientific evidence to show the Crow's Nest Pass is still dealing with legacy pollution from former mines there. According to peer-reviewed papers from an Alberta government scientist, Colin Cook, selenium levels in the Crow's Nest Pass waterways exceed Alberta's and Canada's own guidelines. Selenium is an element that naturally occurs in the rock there. And humans need a certain amount of it, but a high concentration of it can be a problem. Symptoms include hair loss, muscle weakness, and stomach issues. This is the science that Corb Lund trusts. But Jeff and Don trust that the protections would be in place to keep people safe. When I talked to Northback CEO, Mike Young, he said the exact plans would be determined in the regulatory process, but that the new proposal would have less of a footprint than the one rejected by the federal and provincial governments, and it would use less water. He says Northback is still deciding on the exact combination of selenium treatment technologies, but did mention covers to protect mining waste from being exposed to air or water, and ongoing reclamation work during the mining process. Mike Young also met with Corb.
3: We had a chat about things, and he was a real gentleman, and I think we parted ways agreeing to disagree.
1: He says it's not really about anyone, including the ranchers, trusting Northback.
3: We are not asking for them to support our project. That's a bit unfair because they haven't seen the data, but we are asking for them to support the regulatory process through which all of their concerns can be addressed, so the questions that they have can be addressed.
1: The Alberta government wouldn't comment on Corb's petition, which Elections Alberta approved in January. In an email, a government spokesperson said the province is working to finalize its new coal development policy and that it would both protect water, air, and land, as well as

0: She also used to enjoy some of Korb Lund's songs.
1: Great lyrics, good rhythm, are wonderful.
0: But when Korb spoke out publicly against coal mining, it flipped a switch for her.
1: Once he started using his status to interject, however you want to put it, anything to do with
0: mining. Today, he's wearing a hat that says,
2: Crow's Nest Pass is coal. When the Northback guys gave me this hat, yeah. Not sure.
0: Glory Joe owned land near Grassy Mountain and met with Northback about 7 years ago when it was called Benga Mining.
1: When the mining company, Benga, went around asking people to sell, there sadly was like a lot of people that couldn't be bothered. And it's beautiful. Any part of our Rocky Mountains is beautiful to me. But I was probably at the age of just turning 50. And I thought, I got this place to keep me busy. Hi, Gusta. It's my dog.
0: She has health issues. It just made sense to her to sell the land to the company. But she did have a request.
1: Promise me that you will give a man or a woman a job. And they're like, yes, Glory Joe, we promise.
0: Northback CEO Mike Young estimates the project would create 600 jobs during the 2 years of construction, then 300 to 400 jobs for the mine's life, which he says would be 25 years. There are less carbon-intensive ways to make steel, but still, 70% of the world's steel today is produced using coal. For Korb, the jobs alone aren't enough of an argument for Grassy Mountain to move ahead.
3: I understand that we need jobs, but jobs is also not a magic wand that you can wave that mitigates all the effects.
0: But regardless of how Korb sees himself, there will always be others who see him as an interloper on this issue. And the blowback has come from all sides of the political spectrum.
3: I expected blowback from the conservative people, a certain segment of the conservative community, which I have received in spades. But I didn't expect to get attacked from the left for not doing enough. I have no patience for any of that anymore. This has taken such a toll on my time and my psyche that there's been a few times I've sat down and actually written down a list of the pros to doing all this, because it's really been a drain. Like, I get accused of doing this because it's good for my career. It's nothing but bad for my career. I've had no time to write anything in years. I don't practice as much as I should. I have to turn down well-paying gigs because I'm busy with a coal event. Like, it's and I've alienated a ton of people. So this is not a career boost.
0: It's something Laura Lang, the rancher who brought Korb into the whole coal debacle, doesn't take for granted.
4: We feel very grateful, but we also feel very responsible for the stress that it's brought his life.
0: As much as Laura wants to stop, she says the stakes are too high for her and many ranchers and other people who share her concerns about risks to the headwaters.
4: You don't put it in the middle of the headwaters and the heartland of agriculture and not have an impact. We don't have the water. We don't want to risk the quality or quantity.
0: Water quantity has been a daily concern for years now on her ranch. The day I met Laura, there was a warm wind called a Chinook. But she can't describe what she sees out the window to that alone. There is not an inch of snow cover anywhere in sight.
4: We're seeing heat that we've never seen. We're seeing wildfire issues that we've never seen before. We hit 20 degrees yesterday. It's a record for Alberta. We do need to have a backup plan to the climate as it is today. We need to adjust, and we're doing that with our industry. We've not been able to pull off a forage crop for a couple of seasons and have had to buy feed across the border. We've had to reduce our herd size significantly by 200 head. We're also on that platform. We also have been called a lot of things. Previous government called us foreign-funded eco-terrorists. So
3: I've become a lot more thick-skinned about things, because I used to get bent out of shape if I had a lukewarm album review, because, you know, I was used to people but mostly liking what I do, right? And ever since the coal thing, I've been exposed to such vile and abusive, violent comments and stuff that I just don't give a shit anymore.
5: You sound exasperated.
3: Yeah, I'm fucking totally exasperated. I've spent 6 years of my life on this, and I'm angry, and I'm out of patience with these people.
5: Do you wish you could just stop?
3: Yeah, kind of, but I'm not going to. I mean, it's too important. I wish I could stop right now. Like, it's brutal. Like, it sucks. Like, I don't really enjoy any of this. Yeah, I'm a very reluctant activist.

0: Weber at the Audio Documentary Unit. It originally aired in February. There are some updates to this story since then. Cor Blund did get the signatures in time for his water, not coal petition, but Elections Alberta rejected it, saying that after randomly verifying signatures, the petition did not meet the threshold for comment on these concerns. A spokesperson responded by email to say Elections Alberta has a rigorous process that, quote, uses a statistical sampling process. The email also says people have a right to seek a judicial review, and we support that process. That's all for us this week. The What on Earth team this week includes Jennifer Wilson, Danielle Piper, Molly Siegel, Matthias Wolfson, Catherine Wolfson, and Rachel Sanders. I'm Alicia Grabinski. Thank you for listening.
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2: Thursday on Information Morning, rethinking elder care through an Indigenous lens. We'll talk to a Métis sociologist who's teaching a new course on the subject at Mount St. Vincent University. Back to school, back to germs. We'll talk to our house doctor about navigating the fall virus surge. 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
3: Alex Guy here, sitting in for Jeff Douglas. Today on the show, a conversation with Garrison Brewing Company's brewmaster Daniel Girard on his upcoming retirement, and with brewmaster Jeremy Taylor, who will be taking his place.
4: This is CBC News. It's 3 o'clock. Good afternoon. I'm Cassie Williams. Here's what's making news this hour. Jackie Lowe says she has not done fighting for the government to provide more support to people who live in tents. She's not done fighting, rather. Her son Bradley Lowe started the fight before he died in 2023. He lived in a tent encampment in Halifax and agreed he should qualify for an enhanced income assistance rate. The case continued even after his death, and the Court of Appeal agreed with him last month. But soon after, the province changed its regulations, nullifying the court decision.
5: I think it was very cruel for them to take that away, for people to get their hopes up that they could finally, you know, maybe move ahead and do better. And I just think that they deserve better, and we need to look at them as people.
4: Right now, people living in tents can receive $410 a month, enhanced support, bring it above $1,000. The top U.S. trade official says it's unhinged for Canadian leaders to characterize American tariffs as a trade war against Canada. In an interview with the Financial Times, Jameson Greer downplayed the significance of President Donald Trump's recent 50% levies. Greer insists Canadians have whipped up the dispute into a giant thing. He instead describes it as an economic and business interaction. A researcher has resigned from leading AI firm Anthropic, accusing the company of, quote, gambling with human lives. Jacob Coxon says both Anthropic and OpenAI are racing to develop superintelligent mobile of self-improvement. Posting on social media, Coxon claims people in the industry earnestly believe AI could kill all of humanity by the end of the decade. A safety executive with Anthropic agreed with his statements, adding he believes the risk of AI-caused human extinction stands at more than 10%. It comes as have been reporting that AI tools have been carrying out unauthorized hacks during tests in recent months. An Ontario man has been convicted of knowingly participating in a terrorist organization. Canada declared Adam Waffen a terrorist entity in 2021. The neo-Nazi paramilitary network has been linked to hate crimes and propaganda. Jasmine Saputis reports.
6: Justice Maureen Forrestal ruled Christopher Nipak knew Adam Waffen was a terrorist group when he helped to film propaganda to promote terrorist activity against minorities. A video he helped make shows men wearing skull masks and Adam Waffen division patches marching through a forest, firing guns, clearing a building, and burning flags. Forrestal said,

0: NPAC also posted Atomwaffen ideology in online posts under pseudonyms. The Crown is seeking to revoke NPAC's bail. He has been out on conditions since his arrest 3 years ago. The judge found NPAC was closely associated with Atomwaffen leader Matthew Elthorpe, who pleaded guilty to terror charges in March. The court heard he continued to associate with Elthorpe and other former Atomwaffen members up until 2023. Jasmine Sepulveda, CBC News, Toronto.
1: And there is a new book club with a twist in the Halifax area. It was started by a newcomer mother to Canada. Amal Ali is a pediatric emergency room nurse at the IWK. She says the club started from reading a few pages daily with her 12-year-old daughter and evolved into a mothers and children book club for a dozen or so people looking to make new friends.
2: I thought about the book club as an idea that if I give you a book and we read about the things that I feel that I want you to speak up about or that we to discuss it, that would be a great time. I feel better, like it just gives me a better feeling. I was sitting with you, I was hearing you, we were reading, we discussed something. I feel good that like 10 minutes, sometimes 5 minutes, it's more than enough that I felt that I gave my kid a real quality time.
1: The group meets in coffee shops and community spaces in the Bedford area of Halifax every month. And that's the news to this hour.
3: Thank you, Cassie. Hello, Nova Scotia. I'm Alex Guy, sitting in for Jeff Douglas, and you are now on Main Street. Canada has a new Secretary of State for Defense Procurement, and he's been known to be outspoken in his opposition to Canada buying American F-35s. Stephen Fuhrer is former CF-18 pilot. A story at cbc.ca/politics says, quote, after retiring from the armed forces in 2009, drew mockery from members of the military community by vigorously opposing the purchase of American F-35 aircraft. Is this a sign Canada is preparing to disappoint the Americans and order some Sweden-made Gripens instead of more American fighters? We'll ask defense analyst Ken Hansen after the 5:30 news. Also on the program, with the 25th anniversary of the 9/11 attacks just 2 days away, many are reflecting on the ways our lives changed in the aftermath. 1 hour from now, we'll talk about airline security, how it was already evolving before September 2001, and what happened afterward. Then the founder and curator of the free food and culture festival Taste of Asia tells us we have planned for the Halifax waterfront starting tomorrow and running to Sunday. And last week, U.S. President Donald Trump said there is bipartisan support to create a federal tax incentive to keep film production in the United States and stop it from moving to Canada and other countries. We'll try to unpack what that's all about and what it could mean for our industry after the 4:30 news. But first, let's take a look at the weather with the CBC's afternoon meteorologist, Ryan Snodden. Ryan, welcome back.
4: Thank you very much.
3: It's cloudy today.
4: Yeah, we've had some sunny breaks in there, no question, especially for western areas of the province. The clouds have been a little more stubborn across the eastern parts of the province and into the metro area at times. Sun is still trying across western areas right now and breaking through in other areas. But it's been one of those days where we've been kind of waiting for the sun to really break through, and it's not going to do so now, as we will continue to see the increasing clouds throughout the afternoon. Really clouding up this evening into the overnight, and we've got our next system that's going to be working its way in. Temperatures tonight are going to be dropping into the 10, 11, 12, 13 degree range. Winds are going to become southerly, 20 gusting to 40 overnight and into tomorrow. And that southerly wind is on the leading edge of that next system. So chance for showers before morning for the Tri-County area. And then, yes, the valley, the South Shore, and eventually the metro area. It does look like rain beginning early in the morning for that Tri-County area and then spreading eastward as we move throughout the morning. Everybody pretty much into the mix by lunchtime with that rain. And it is going to be coming down a little on the steady side. We'll have a risk for some thunderstorms as well. 10 to 20 millimeters looking set. We'll see.

0: southerly winds, 20 gusting to 40 in the morning. And becoming southwest, 30 gusting to 50 in the morning as that system does track through. So a gusty day, or at least a gusty morning and a wet morning with a risk for a thunderstorm. As we move into the afternoon, we're going to start to see that heavy line of rain moving its way out. And so we'll see some gradual tapering off to just some showers into the afternoon, some sunny breaks on tap as well. And yeah, especially for western areas, I think it's going to turn into a pretty nice mid to late afternoon for western and then central parts of the province. Eastern areas probably into the evening. There's still a lingering chance for a shower behind that main line, but it will be a much improved latter half of the day for many of us. As I said, temperatures into the low 20s, those gusty winds, and then, yeah, the showers really taper off Thursday night. Friday and Saturday, both looking really nice. Sun cloud, I think the sun will do more than the more sun, more shining than the clouds will dominate. That's the good news for those 2 days. Temperatures climbing back into the low 20s. Sunday, increasing clouds, but I think we're staying dry until Sunday evening and into the overnight. So overall, pretty nice 3 day stretch, Friday, Saturday into Sunday.
1: Something to look forward to.
0: Certainly.
1: Thank you, Ryan.
0: Thank you.
1: Ryan Snodden is the CBC's afternoon meteorologist. He'll be back just after the 4:30 news with another weather update. You can also see his full weather forecast on CBC Nova Scotia News at 6 o'clock on CBC Television or CBC Gem. And if you see anything on the roads you think we should know about, you can phone or text the traffic line. That's 902-222-3802. It is 9 minutes after the hour, and it's time for the musical portion of the show with Canada's Ocean Playlist. This morning, Music Nova Scotia shared the second list of showcasing acts that will be performing at Nova Scotia Music Week in Truro in November. Today, we're adding to our Nova Scotia Music Week 2026 playlist by hearing music from some of those names announced this morning. Up first, a band that formed right here in Halifax, Nova Scotia in 2021. Here's Steel Cutouts with I Like Me Better.

0: the latest from Braden Lamb. That was Coca-Cola. That one was just released on the 28th of August. And before that, formed right here in Halifax, Nova Scotia in 2021, we heard Steel Cut Oats with I Like Me Better. That one was released on the 26th of June. Both acts were announced this morning in the second list of showcasing acts that will be performing. I'm trying, Rob.
1: Can I offer you a granola bar?
0: Could you imagine?
1: Yeah.
0: that's really going to help me right now. Showcasing acts that will be performing at Nova Scotia Music Week in Truro in November. Main Street is heard at 90.5 FM in Musquodoboit Harbor and 97.1 FM in Lunenburg. And we're live streaming on the CBC News app. Just tap the local tab at the bottom and click the yellow button that says Listen Live and make sure your location is set to Halifax. And now, with a look at traffic, he's prepared today. We have Rob Dublay.
1: It's going to be one of those shows, is it? there's very little happening on the map this afternoon. Roby Street's already heavy getting into that intersection at the Willow Tree. It is backed up at least to Spring Garden Road, and you might see some busyness before that. It's one of the busier spots that are on the peninsula right now, and of course, some of that is related to the construction that's happening in that area, and there's lane drop in place, so that's what's contributing to that. There's a bit of heavy traffic getting on and off the McKay Bridge on the Halifax side of things, but overall, the bridges are moving really, really well. I think the one piece of information to share with you this afternoon at this point is a late school bus. This one's about 15 minutes late. It's Route 244 serving Petit Rivière Elementary School. 15 minutes behind schedule. That actually did come in about 15 minutes ago. So hopefully it's catching up as time goes on. If you have anything else coming up or you notice anything else coming up in traffic this afternoon, be sure to pick up the phone, give us a text or a voice message at 902-222-3222.

Joe H. Henry with Bad Dude on Main Street. And before Joe, North Preston's Adina with Breathe. Two more artists that were announced this morning in the second list of showcasing acts that will be performing at Nova Scotia Music Week in Truro in November. Coming up between 3:30 and 4 here on Main Street, Garrison Brewing's outgoing and incoming brewmasters, Danielle Girard and Jeremy Taylor, formerly of Two Crows. And online, a death in the family, a heart attack at a funeral, and a sky-high medical bill from south of the border. If you missed our interview yesterday with Barbara Jackson Reddick of New Glasgow and members of her family talking about the $87,000 medical bill she got after having a heart attack at her daughter's funeral in Detroit, you can find that at cbc.ca/mainhfx. And by the way, another reminder, if you are listening in Metro, you may notice a weaker radio signal or even a temporary loss of reception at times in the coming weeks. Here's why. From tomorrow, well, actually from today until October 26th, CBC is replacing the antenna system and upgrading equipment at our transmitter site in Halifax. 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Let's wrap up the playlist with two more tracks. Up first, out of Halifax, here's Salt Lamp with Low Shadow.

0: Carlton Stone with Already Gone here on Main Street. Carlton also has a new album just around the corner. It's called Midnight Rose, and it officially drops on September 18th. And Carlton will celebrate the release with a Halifax show on Sunday, October 18th at the Carlton. Before that one, Salt Lamp with Low Shadow. Everyone you heard on today's playlist were announced this morning to be part of the second round of showcasing acts that will be performing at Nova Scotia Music Week. Also on the list, Alana Matty, Arenye, Feral Carol, King Wooz, Zimani, and more. Nova Scotia Music Week happens in Truro from November 12th to 15th. And that's it for your playlist today. 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
1: Thanks, Alex. Well, the cleanup continues across Cape Breton Island after the weekend storm. Restoration and disaster relief companies are busy responding to calls, with many homeowners dealing with flooded basements. Those calls are coming in from across Cape Breton after a number of areas received more than 200 millimeters of rain. And also in the news, Nova Scotia's NDP is introducing three housing bills aimed at improving affordability and stability for renters and prospective homeowners. Opposition leader Claudia Chender says the legislation includes Bradley's Law, the Renters' Rights Act, and the Affordable Homeownership of Nova Scotians Act. The renters' bill would tie rent increases to inflation and close what the party calls a loophole involving fixed-term leases. Another proposal would create a land trust and shared equity program that the NDP says could reduce the cost of buying a home by up to 25%. And I will have more news coming up at 4:30.
0: Thank you, Cassie. And now we have Rob Dublé with another look at traffic.
2: Yeah, a little bit of a change for the McKay Bridge, and there's now heavy traffic actually coming across the bridge getting into Halifax, backed up all the way to that interchange at Victoria Road. And then for some reason, of course, heavy traffic getting onto the bridge through the Windsor Street Exchange. I don't know if the two are related, but it does seem very reminiscent of that pattern where something may have happened closer to the Halifax side of the bridge. So if you're in that area and you have any information for us, you know what to do. I'll give you the number in just a moment. Also wanted to let you know that there's heavy traffic happening on Roby Street getting into that Willow Tree intersection, backed up to College Street, which is a bit before Spring Garden Road, and it looks like it's pretty much bumper to bumper right down into that intersection. Bell is also quite busy in both directions. North Street is getting busier, and the McDonald Bridge now seeing some pretty heavy traffic headed across the bridge moving into Dartmouth. It does actually seem to move fairly well. It's just a lot of volume, so be prepared for that. Call us or text us if you see anything else happening in traffic this afternoon. The phone number, of course, 902-222-3802.
0: Thank you, Rob. Well, call it a changing of the guard at Garrison Brewing in Halifax. It was announced on their social media today that local brewing legend Danielle Girard is retiring after 18 years with Garrison. And sorry to all the local brewers out there, if you were looking to drop off a resume and a beer sample, the position has been filled by well-known brewer Jeremy Taylor of Two Crows Brewing fame. I spoke with Danielle and Jeremy this afternoon. Danielle, Jeremy, welcome to Main Street.
3: Thank you for having us. Yeah.
0: Danielle, I'd love to start with you. Yep. Why are you stepping down now?
4: It's a question of circumstances. For a while now, with Garrison, we were contemplating having some help, necessary replacement per se, but some help along the line to help me to, let's say, handle the daily tasks at the brewery, and so that's a discussion that we had for a bit, thinking about eventually I'm getting older and it would be important to have

0: transition, someone who can step in and being able to eventually replace me and having a smooth transfer of knowledge, if you will. Mm-hmm. And that talk started, and then suddenly Jeremy's position, you know, he was available, and then that's where things kind of moved pretty quick, you mm-hmm. know. Obviously, Jeremy is a very talented and knowledgeable individual in the field. Someone like him, we were looking for a while, and we're happy that he stepped in. And then Garrison basically offered me to transition mm-hmm. a little bit faster, you know, if you will. So I think that Jeremy is ready to take the lead.
1: Things kind of lined up.
0: Yeah, exactly.
1: Yeah. Daniele, you've been a brewmaster for 25 years. Yes. I imagine you've seen a lot of changes come and go in that time. What has been some of those big moments in change in the industry?
0: I think starting as a brewmaster in 2001, we started then, there were not that many breweries, microbreweries obviously, but could experience that kind of a favor. People started to be interested in craft brewing, and starting from my side, I studied brewing. I should have worked for a bigger company, a corporation. Mm. That was a bit the way my course was made. But then I had interest to do craft. And so I started in 2001, and it was very, very stimulating to see the customers being interested to try something else. And I had the chance from that point and even up to maybe, I don't know, 2010, after I started with Garrison, to see that growth and the, what Jeremy's mentioned before, where everything you would produce would sell, people mm-hmm. would try. I can give you an example of a product that is still current. When I start with Garrison, we had that Spruce beer. And at the time, Brian Tazis, who's our president, he would say, I don't know how we can sell this, you know, going the wood, have some spruce tips and so on, mm-hmm. molasses and so on. And we just did it, you know, and when we suddenly Brian agreed, okay, we got the ingredients, and people were lining up at the door when it was produced. So it was very enjoyable every time, if you will. I don't say it's not enjoyable now, but it mm-hmm. was in that boom where everything that you would produce had there was some engouement, some good feel about it. People want to try something else, and also other craft brewers, other brewers would realize as well that was so fun to do something else than a plain lager or a plain ale, or so that there was something else to be produced, you know. So I think that I've experienced that, and I've seen growth at the time in the 2000 when I would Garrison. I remember it was incredible, the demand, you know. I thought we could produce a given amount of beer, and suddenly it was like anything we would produce mm-hmm. would go. So that I think that was great that way. And personally, in 2005, you know, I was at the Pump House at the time, we got the Brewery of the Year. That was a incredible experience, obviously, because people would meet you in the street and they would say, hey, you know, that was strange, you know. So the stuff like this happened over the career. And with Garrison, I mean, we had very good relationship with people.

0: You know, here we talk about the people working with me, but also up to Brian, and where we fought to get things through, to even if we're with high and lows. And I think when you work a lot of hours in a day, and at the end you did what you had to do, that's really rewarding. So
1: yeah,
0: I'm going everywhere. That's who I am, anyway.
1: Yeah. And Jeremy, I'd love to get you in here now. So earlier, Danielle was speaking very highly of you and your experience and how it makes an obvious choice for you to be the next brewmaster. But tell me a little bit about your own journey, especially with Two Crows Brewing.
2: Yeah, of course. So, I'm from Vancouver originally. I did a master's in brewing and distilling in the UK and worked for a few years for a brewery out in Vancouver after I graduated as the head brewer there. And then I had the opportunity to come out to Halifax and be part of starting up Two Crows and being more importantly than the beers that we made and the beers that we drank, of which there were quite a few, was really the community aspect of it, getting to know folks in the community, not just in the beer scene, but also broader community. We did a lot of fun events and stuff like that that I was part of, and also made some lifelong friends in the local brewing industry, brewers and brewery staff within Halifax and Nova Scotia, but also all across Canada too. And I think I'm looking forward to bringing a lot of those connections, a lot of those partnerships and friendships into this role as we move forward into Garrison's 30th year of operation too. So,
1: And speaking of that 30th year, how does it feel to be coming in during such a pivotal and exciting time?
2: Daunting, stressful.
1: You've got some big shoes to fill.
2: I definitely have some very big shoes to fill. Danielle's done a remarkable job of kind of steering the ship for the past 18 years, and it's nice. Iconic Halifax brewery with an incredible legacy. So certainly in the short term during this transition period, I'm not looking to rock the boat at all. We're hoping to have a very clean and smooth transition. But there's a number of events and a number of beers that are kind of theoretical beers at the moment, but things we're planning for the anniversary too. So we're hoping to have a very big year next year for the 30th anniversary. And Daniel's already been part of planning a bunch of that as well too. So we've got some fun things coming.
1: Yeah. And yeah. Daniel, when is your last official day?
0: August 31st. October 31st.
1: Wow.
3: Give me your keys.
0: Sorry.
1: That was 8 days ago.
0: Go away. Actually, I don't know what I was saying. October 31st, 2 months.
1: Okay, yeah. So how does that feel that's coming?
0: Actually, I'm pretty excited. It's a new chapter. How to try to relax. So not too many plans so far, but you're considering a few things for sure.
1: You're not going to try to start a microbrewery?
0: Never. No, thank you.
2: I mean, I'm sure it will be a big transition, though. Danielle, from the time I've been here, he works incredibly hard, does very long hours and stuff, and is sort of on call every weekend as well, too. So, sure it will be a transition.
0: That is our life. Yeah. Our life is in that field. This part is that, you want to do it, you have the passion, but you work hard, long hours and everything. So that will make a change.
1: Yeah. And I want to dig in a little bit here to the state of the industry right now, especially with interprovincial trade and tariffs and things like that. How is all of that impacting what Garrison is doing now?
0: The main thing for us, I think, we don't sell a product in the States. However, we buy material. So pressing of cans, if they talk about cardboard as well, so anything that could eventually have an impact that way, impact our production, our costs. So definitely there's something there. As far as sales per se, no. It's all fine.
2: Yeah, and I think a lot of the base ingredients we use too are fairly safe. Like our grain, a lot of it is, most of it is Canadian, and the hops are usually landed and tariffs are paid, at least in the last round of tariffs. So they were sort of safe as well. The yeast company we use is Canadian. But as Danielle said, it's other things like cans and cardboard that have, and even if we're sourcing it from a Canadian company, then they're also in the same market as people buying from Americans. So it does have a bit of an impact on us.
0: But we're still looking. Some people are hit hard. So,
1: and what about interprovincially? Do you folks just mostly sell within the province, or
0: we are regional, really, mostly? basically the Maritimes. Nova Scotia is our stronghold. New Brunswick, very strong. A little bit in PEI and then Newfoundland. We have some of our products in Manitoba and Alberta, but in a lesser importance, you know.
1: But you're still able to do that, which is
0: Totally. Yeah. Awesome. Yes, we are.
2: And I think with the talk of the provincial borders being opened up, it doesn't really mean that we can suddenly start sending pallets of beer to Ontario. You still need to get a listing in one of these provinces, and so it's not like there's listings waiting for out of province. So Ontario is something that we're not selling I won't say never, but it's a challenge to get beer listed there, and these changes haven't really impacted that whatsoever. So,
1: Jeremy Taylor dropped into Studio A earlier this afternoon. He's the new brewmaster at Garrison Brewing, taking over next month. From

0: Danielle Girard, who is retiring. I'm Alex Guy, sitting in for Jeff Douglas. This is Main Street on CBC Radio 1. Here's the rest of our conversation. Danielle, is there a beer that you came up with that you are most proud of?
1: It's difficult to say, but I talked about spruce beer earlier. I did honey lavender at some point. I loved it, you know. But the biggest impact is the spruce, because starting it, there has been maybe this first product with Garrison that really had an impact. But, you know, I'm happy to have a tall ship ale that works and sell, you know, that the people embrace. Mm-hmm. So I think that I don't want to say that, you know, which one I like, which one I drink. Obviously, I like the hoppy beers, and I can say that, you know, and mm-hmm. when there's a lot of flavors, I love it. We made a lot of beers, you know, there are a lot of different styles. So I think diversity is something mm-hmm. to be happy about, you know. So yeah. Only one product maybe is not enough, mm-hmm. you know.
0: What about you, Jeremy?
2: My favorite Garrison beer.
0: Well, or even maybe Two Crows.
2: Yeah. Jeez. That's sort of like picking your favorite child, though, too, isn't it?
1: Exactly.
2: For Garrison beers, I've found myself more recently gravitating towards lighter, easy drinking beers. So I like Tall Ship and Tall Ship Light as one that, if I'm going to have a couple beers, that's the one I like to go nice mm-hmm. and clean and crisp. In terms of Two Crows things, I'm not really sure. We did some spontaneous fermentation, sort of lambic style things that I was quite proud of too, using local ingredients too. So probably one of those ones. But you can't drink a lot of those either. So yeah. I liked the light lager if I was drinking more than one.
1: You bring a good point with local. I mean, we did this tree field at some point where we had the hops from the Meander River Farm, nice. And they would go there with crop, and we would be all with the people there, like dismantling, you know, taking the hop cones from the vines, and that would, you know, you go after that, you brew, all that, the smells follows you the whole way. Yeah. You know? These are fun, you know. When I talk about lavender, same thing, get a lavender, you're in it, you know.
2: And even the spruce beer, too, that comes totally. From Meander River's
1: spot too, great with them, you know. These are nice things.
2: You know, when you get your hands dirty like that too, it makes it taste better.
1: It does.
2: When you feel like you put an extra blood, sweat, and tears into the beer, it's
1: got more difficult.
2: Better taste better after all that.
1: that's it. And then when it develops and you smell in the kettle and all that stuff, you feel the whole process. That's fun. Mm-hmm. You know.
0: So who owns the recipes that you've come up with?
1: Oh, it's Harrison Brewing. Yeah. There's no problem with that. You know, that's all good. There's no, I think it's a bit too romantic of you. You know, we can make a recipe in 15 seconds, really. It depends what you do with it, the execution, the process. That's a bit of a different thing. But it's Garrison and it's all good. And there's always something coming, you know. Always something coming. You go somewhere, and I remember I was in Switzerland with a wedding of a friend, and we had a lunch in the backyard, and there was a laurel tree, and suddenly I had it on me, and I'm like, oh my God, it just blew my mind, and we did all lit up like this winter warmer, a beer that with spice. Mm-hmm. I'm putting laurel leaves in my beer, and it's just stuff like this that happens, you know. So. You know, you kind of have inspiration everywhere, you know, talk with friends and it's like, oh my God, we can try that, you know, and that's fun too.
0: Yeah,
2: that's definitely the exciting part about brewing. It's getting inspired and coming up with an idea and flavor, but those moments aren't a huge part of what we do. You know, the rest of it can be a bit of a grind, but those are very fun parts that make it very exciting to be a brewer.
1: You see, you work with people, you buy material, you buy ingredients, you buy, this job is everything that way, you know. Jimmy will have to take care of the brewing, but he'll have to make sure that the things are shipped. Mm-hmm. You know, there's a bit of stuff that obviously there's a big team behind. You know, we're not two guys. You know, so that's a team, but that's so vast as a job. Then yes, it's stimulating. Then you say I'll take a few minutes, or sometimes then you're carried away, and then you bring it home and you think about it. That's also part of the process.

0: But the job is so wide, so vast in coverage and responsibilities, you know.
1: So safe to say, after all these years, you still enjoy drinking beer.
0: Yes, I do. Yes. Yeah. I rationalize a lot. You know, when you're in this field, you have to wonder. You know, you cannot just jump in it. But no, I drink good. I try to drink better, you know, and, you know, responsibly, obviously. No mistake there. Yeah. Mm.
1: Danielle, Jeremy, thank you so much for coming in today.
0: Thank you for having us.
2: Thank you.
1: Local brewing legend Danielle Girard is retiring after 18 years with Garrison, and Jeremy Taylor, formerly of Two Crows Brewing fame, is taking his place.
3: 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Please leave a message after the tone.
4: Hello, Jeff and Main Street crew there. This is Jenny Nodelman calling from the Maritime Museum of the Atlantic. Just wanting to leave the following public service announcement for this weekend's Maritime Heritage Festival. Join us down here at the Maritime Museum of the Atlantic, just outside on the Halifax waterfront. We are celebrating our second annual Maritime Heritage Festival. It's happening this weekend, September 12th and 13th, this weekend from 10 a.m. to 3 p.m. It's a family-friendly, fun weekend. We will be celebrating Nova Scotia's rich maritime history and vibrant waterfront culture with ships, music, hands-on activities, demonstrations, and family-friendly fun everywhere from our courtyard, anchor yard, museum wharves, and at our new boat school. You also will be able to go and have ship tours on our CSS Acadia, our friends over at HMCS Sackville, and also special guest Blue Nose 2. Hope to see you there.
1: The federal government unveiled a new national AI literacy initiative today. The free course will be available first to students and educators, then workers, and then the Canadian public. Its focus is on AI education and skills training. It's part of a wider government strategy to boost legislation, investment, and responsible adoption of emerging tech. After the announcement, Artificial Intelligence Minister Evan Solomon was asked about wider concerns surrounding the safety of AI. Here's that exchange with a reporter.
5: Two AI researchers are raising concerns about superintelligence. One resigned from Anthropic over them, and another says they believe there is more than a 10% chance AI could kill all humans in the next decade. Are you concerned, and what steps are we taking in Canada to heed these warnings?
6: Our number one concern always is safety. Full stop. We have followed the situation incredibly closely with Anthropic. We're in touch with all the big companies on this. We have followed this situation since this ministry started with the number one goal of protecting Canadians first, protecting our kids, our privacy, our personal data, protecting our critical infrastructure, protecting our sovereignty, and making sure that we have the defenses that we need. Now, let me acknowledge that these stories that come out and these warnings are not new. We've heard them from Jeffrey Hinton as well. And this is why our AI for All strategy is trust, opportunity, and sovereign control. And that's why we launched our strategy with legislation first and foremost to protect, right? Protect our kids, our privacy, and our personal data. That's the legislation to update our privacy laws. That's why we're establishing a new regulator that will have the power to hold these big companies to account on what they are doing, whether it's on deepfakes, on surveillance pricing, or other matters. So it's really important that we have a regulator. That's why we invested $50 million again in our Canadian AI Safety Institute. And we work closely with the Canadian Cybersecurity Center and our agencies to make sure that we have access to the models that allow for what's called patching, to make sure our critical infrastructure, our banks, and our financial system has the ability to protect themselves. That said, the frontier is moving. That's why we're also investing in ways that we believe will be necessary to protect. And finally, I'll just say we're working with our partners around the world, the Europeans, all around the world. We are trying to make sure that we have a regulatory world that protects all citizens from any excesses in technology.

0: a belt and a pocket full of nickels.
1: 50 well, I pounds guess you're not getting on a
0: that's
1: plane.
0: Why I need the belt, because of the 50 pounds of nickels in, oh my, in my pocket. You could see how this all comes together. Traffic is getting a little bit busy out there. Heavy traffic on the McKay Bridge coming into Halifax from end to end. Massachusetts Avenue quite backed up trying to get into the Windsor Street Exchange. Roby is still having a bit of a time getting into that Willow Tree intersection, backed up to almost South Street at this point. Connaught headed over to Bayers from Chibucto is getting busier. And I did get word about some type of incident in the northbound lanes of the 102 just after the Kearney Lake Road overpass. It does not seem to be affecting traffic, so keep your eyes open for that as you're passing through there. And if you're headed that way out towards, say, Hammonds Plains Road, you're going to see some heavy traffic in those outbound lanes on Hammonds Plains before Larry UTech and Lucasville, with Larry UTech being pretty busy at this point. If you see anything happening in traffic, 902-222-3802.
1: 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We'll be back after.
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3: It was the golden age of music videos, and for Rick Campanelli, a popular DJ for Much Music, he had this sweet, clean-cut vibe. But his new memoir tells a different story, a crippling gambling addiction that brought him into the world of bookies and mobsters and even time in jail.
4: From CBC News, The World This Hour, I'm Kaz Bovan. U.S. President Donald Trump is banning some Canadian imports. He signed proclamations prohibiting imports of Canadian alcohol and several other products. That's just the latest strike by Washington in the trade war with Ottawa. The CBC's Janice McGregor has the details.
5: When you take a list of imports that were already subject to a 50% tariff and you now ban them outright, well, a price handicap of that magnitude for some businesses could have already been effectively blocking their trade, especially for alcohol products where, well, they're already elective purchases, really, where consumers have a lot of choice. On the other hand, last night brought more lists of Canadian exports that are set to soon be hit with a new 50% tariff. The only green shoot, if you could call it that, is that the value of those, according to the briefing that U.S. officials gave last night, is roughly the same as another list of goods that the U.S. has now decided not to tariff after all, suggesting that contrary to the U.S. Trade Representative's assertion that the price impacts of Trump's tariff strategy are negligible, in fact, when it came to certain essentials like cement and toilet paper, they were being felt, and the White House was hearing about it. Janice McGregor, CBC News, Ottawa.
4: The top U.S. trade official says it is unhinged for Canadian leaders to characterize American tariffs as a trade war against Canada. In an interview with the Financial Times, Jamieson Greer downplayed the significance of U.S. President Donald Trump's recent 50% levies. Greer insists Canadians have whipped up the dispute into a giant thing. He instead describes it as an economic and business interaction. Canadian rapper K'naan has been acquitted of sexual assault. He was accused of assaulting a woman in his Quebec City hotel room in 2010. In her decision, a Quebec court judge said while she did not fully believe his account, the court could not declare him guilty beyond a reasonable doubt. Just in time for back to school, a children's rights charity is sounding the alarm about the risks in the digital world. For the first time ever, it's ranking online harms as the number one threat facing Canadian kids. Janella Hamilton reports.
6: We've been seeing in very recent memory the impacts of AI on the community of Temple Ridge.
7: Children First Canada CEO Sarah Austin says with Parliament resuming in a matter of days, she is urging officials to pass Ottawa's Safe Social Media Act before the end of the year and expand it to cover beyond mainstream social media apps.
6: Gaming platforms like Roblox and live streaming platforms like YouTube.
7: Carol Todd's 15-year-old daughter Amanda died by suicide in her Port Coquitlam home in 2012 after years of cyberbullying and online extortion.
8: People thought it was a one-off and with exploitation and sextortion, and now look at what's happening in 2020.

0: 60 kids.
1: Janella Hamilton, CBC News, Vancouver.
2: A researcher has resigned from leading AI firm Anthropic, accusing that company of gambling with human lives. Jacob Coxon says both Anthropic and OpenAI are racing to develop super intelligent models capable of self-improvement. And posting about his resignation on social media, Coxon claims people in his industry earnestly believe AI could kill all of humanity by the end of this decade. A safety executive with Anthropic agreed with his statements, adding that he believes the risk of an AI-caused human extinction stands at more than 10%. It comes as companies have been reporting that AI tools have been carrying out unauthorized hacks during tests in recent months. About 1,000 deaths in Bangladesh have been linked to measles since March. The U.S. Centers for Disease Control and Prevention says the country is currently experiencing the world's worst outbreak of the disease. Bangladesh recorded more than 57,000 measles cases in the first half of this year, but its health ministry says those numbers are likely much higher. A UNICEF situation report says around 72% of those infected with measles are unvaccinated. That is your World This Hour. For CBC News, I'm Kaz Bovin.
3: Thank you, Kaz. Hello again, Nova Scotia. I'm Alex Guy, sitting in for Jeff Douglas. Welcome to Hour 2 of Main Street. With the 25th anniversary of the 9/11 terrorist attacks coming up on Friday, many are reflecting on changes triggered by the events of that day. Including at airports. However, airline security had already been evolving before 2001. Cultural historian Ainsley Hawthorne is standing by for a conversation about the history of airport security. Then we'll hear about the four-day food and cultural festival Taste Asia happening tomorrow through Sunday on the Halifax waterfront from a woman who studied urban planning and says Taste Asia started as a place-making project designed to connect people with spaces in their community. Following the 4:30 news, the U.S. is considering a federal tax incentive for film and TV production. How would it affect the industry in Canada? We'll ask a professor of communication studies. And FYI, another reminder, if you are listening in the HRM, you may notice a weaker radio signal or even a temporary loss of reception at times during the coming weeks from today until October 26th. CBC is replacing the antenna system and upgrading equipment at our transmitter site in Halifax. 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Rob Dublay has traffic now.
4: Oh, it's a Wednesday out there, so there's lots of spots on the peninsula where things are moving slowly. Barrington, it seems to be quite busy right now. Lower Waters getting busier. Bell from end to end, both directions, heavy traffic. Roby into the Willow Tree, that's backed up to South Street. We're now seeing heavier traffic starting to build on the other side, on this side of Roby. So Jubilee, Oxford, South, they all seem to be quite busy. Coburg's actually moving fairly well. Chibucto into the roundabout is backed up. North Street from, pretty much Chibucto all the way down the road and right across the McDonald Bridge. Seems to be some pretty heavy traffic getting over into Dartmouth. Massachusetts Avenue into the Windsor Street Exchange is backed up almost to Roby, and it looks like the bridge is quite busy in both directions, and that may be because just in the last moment, and it's a little bit difficult to tell which direction it is, a report of an incident coming in just on the far side of the Victoria Road interchange, and I suspect, just looking at the traffic patterns, that it's actually, as you're coming off the McKay Bridge and heading out towards the 111, say if you wanted to get out towards Main Street or Portland, that direction seems to be the most impacted. So if you're in that area and you have any information on what's happening, pass it along, phone, text, whatever, 902-222-3802. Now, here's Cassie with a look at today's headlines.
5: Thanks, Rob. Well, Jackie Lowe says she's not finished her fight with the government to provide more support for people who live in tents. Her son, Bradley Lowe, started the fight before he died in 2023. He lived in a tent encampment in Halifax and argued that he should qualify for an enhanced income assistance rate. Also in the news, Premier Tim Houston says he's not concerned that legislation he tabled today regarding the regulation of Nova Scotia Power

0: might impact the corporation's credit rating. And coming up at 4:30, we'll hear from a Cape Breton distiller who says a third of their business is tied to the United States amid this tariff war. And once again, I'll have more news coming up at 4:30.
1: Thank you, Cassie. Friday marks 25 years since the 9/11 terrorist attacks on the United States. The impacts included wars in Afghanistan and Iraq, increased cultural tensions, and on a more mundane level, changes in airports where security measures were beefed up. But before 2001, airport security was already evolving in response to threats of violence. Ainsley Hawthorne is a cultural historian and CBC contributor who explores the connections between past and present. She joins us now to talk about the early days of airport security in Canada. Ainsley is joining us from St. John's, Newfoundland and Labrador. Ainsley, welcome to Main Street.
2: Thank you so much for having me.
1: What did airport security look like in the beginning when air travel was just getting started?
2: When the airline industry was getting off the ground, the safety focus was really on ensuring the aircraft themselves were reliable and that crew members were properly trained to operate them. There were guards in airports, but they did the same type of policing you'd expect anywhere. Officers monitored for crimes on the ground like theft, vandalism, break and enter. Passenger screenings were non-existent. You could walk right up to a plane with your ticket like you were getting on a bus, no ID necessary, and there was no real consideration given to the possibility that passengers or crew might want to intentionally cause harm during a flight until a series of hijackings that began in the 1960s.
1: Okay, so September 11th, 2001, that was not the first time that airplanes have been hijacked.
2: No, hijackings aren't new, but before the 1960s, they'd been few and far between. In the 40s and 50s, some Eastern Europeans hijacked planes to escape from behind the Iron Curtain, but that wasn't really seen as a problem by Western nations. In fact, the defectors were often granted asylum in Western countries. Then what happens in the late 1960s is a sudden surge in hijackings. They start happening all over the world, as many as one or two a week at times, and they take on a bit of a different character. Some hijackers are still interested purely in transportation. Canada's first reported hijacking, which coincidentally was on September 11th, 1968, was carried out by a Texas fugitive trying to get to Cuba. And to give you an idea how unprepared our country was for this type of crime, when that man gave himself up to Canadian authorities, they weren't sure how to charge him because hijacking a plane wasn't illegal in Canada. There was no law on the books against it. Until the early 1970s, guns were actually allowed on planes in many circumstances.
1: In that time period, so late 60s into the 70s, what were some of the other reasons that people were hijacking planes at the time?
2: One reason was money. Some hijackers held passengers and aircraft for ransom. And then there were people with political motivations. Members of various militant groups took airline passengers hostage, often trying to exchange them for political prisoners. In 1969, two members of the FLQ, the Front de Libération du Québec, a Quebec separatist group, actually hijacked a flight from New York to Miami. And after the October crisis in 1970, when FLQ members kidnapped two people and ultimately killed one of them, Canadian officials became more concerned that homegrown threats could bleed over into air travel.
1: What types of airport security measures were taken in response to those threats and hijackings?
2: First, the Canadian government added hijacking to the criminal code in 1972, and Transport Canada began supplying airports with X-ray machines for scanning carry-on baggage and metal detectors for scanning passengers. In the early 80s, though, safety threats shifted from hijackings to in-flight bombings, and baggage wasn't usually inspected at all. Then in 1985 came the Air India bombing, which is still considered the most deadly act of terrorism in Canadian history. Sikh separatists based in Vancouver planted explosives on Flight 182 from Toronto to Mumbai. They hid the bombs in their checked baggage and then didn't board, so they weren't on the plane when it exploded near Ireland, killing 329 people. After that, Canada required checked

0: bags to be screened and cross-referenced with the list of passengers actually on the plane. When a bag can't be matched to someone on board, it's removed. So if you've traveled by air, you might have been on a flight that was delayed for bag removal if a passenger, say, didn't make their connection.
1: With that background, how did the attacks on September 11th change things?
0: What was radical about September 11th was that the hijackers turned the planes themselves into weapons, which was different from what the earlier hijackings had looked like. That's how they were able to cause so much devastation in a relatively short amount of time. Before then, it was the airline companies that were responsible for passenger and baggage screening, which made it a bit of a patchwork and created a kind of conflict of interests. Some airline companies actually lobbied against stricter security measures because they cost more and negatively impact the customer experience. So after September 11th, a new crown corporation called CATSA, C-A-T-S-A, was created to oversee airport security across the country and ensure security officers meet a national standard. Since then, screening requirements like removing your shoes and putting all your liquids in a Ziploc were adopted in response to other attempted attacks. Now, many of those measures have been criticized as a kind of security theater that's unlikely to foil a real terrorist plot and that introduces new problems like racial profiling. And throughout its history, airport security has been largely reactive. So analysts have argued that tragedies like the Air India bombing and the September 11th hijackings might have been prevented with more proactive measures and intelligence sharing. Today, new technologies are really changing the way we're screened at airports, and we're beginning to see forward-looking security policies and cooperative approaches, but only time will tell if they'll help authorities spot the next threat before it happens.
1: Ainsley, thank you for your time on this.
0: Thank you very much for having me.
1: That is cultural historian Ainsley Hawthorne. Let's have some music. Remember when Jen Grant had to reschedule her Cradled by the Waves show in Halifax this past May due to illness? Well, the time has finally come. The rescheduled show wrapping up the Cradled by the Waves tour is happening on Saturday, September 26th at the Rebecca Cohn Auditorium. The show happens at 8 p.m. And if you missed out last time, there are some tickets available. For info on that one, you can head over to Sonic Concert's website. And while you do that, let's listen to this. Here's Jim Cuddy Dress.

0: Jen Grant with Jim Cuddy Dress. That one comes from Jen's latest album, Queen of the Straight. Jen plays the Rebecca Cohn Auditorium on the 26th. Rob Dublay has traffic.
1: So a little good news for the McKay Bridge. Now moving much better in both directions. And whatever that incident was on the Dartmouth side of the bridge when you were getting off there, it seems to be cleared away and traffic's moving much better. Unfortunately, Massachusetts Avenue still seeing quite a bit of traffic getting into the exchange. And it looks like there's still quite a bit of traffic on the McDonald Bridge heading over into Dartmouth with some slow ups happening around the former toll plaza. But either it's kind of a six of one, half a dozen of the other at this point. New to the map in the last couple of moments, heavier traffic on the 111 headed for Pleasant Street. That one's backed up almost as far back as Mount Hope Avenue. And that daily heavy traffic that we see on the 118 alongside Dartmouth Crossing as you're headed for the 111 is there now. So be prepared to move a little bit slower through there. I think there's a bit of repaving that's happening in that area. So be prepared a little bit slower through there and call us or text us if anything else happens to come up today. 902-222-3802.
0: Thank you, Rob. This year's Taste of Asia Festival starts tomorrow and runs until Sunday on the

0: curator of Taste Asia Halifax. And this is our sixth edition of Taste Asia here. And we started back in 2021. My own background, I am an immigrant myself. I came here for school.
1: What did you come to study?
0: So my background is in urban planning. And I came to, Dalhousie School of Planning. And I would say my interest and focus is on placemaking, where I'm interested in, small initiatives that would connect people with spaces, with places. Taste Asia is definitely something that I would say is a placemaking project. Just over the years living here, I came across lots of immigrants that brought their culture and own flavors to Halifax, and then also, you know, added their creativity and sparked some new flavors and new dishes. And that really inspired me. So during COVID, we felt we lost opportunity to connect with people in person. And we were thinking about what we could do to reconnect people. And it just traveling around the world, I've seen lots of great food and cultural festivals that's bringing cultures together. So with our partners, Downtown Halifax at the time, we were just sparking ideas. And then Taste Asia came to our mind, like, why don't we do an event that kind of also showcased my, you know, a part of my own culture. And then that is something we've never had in Halifax before.
1: And Asia is a huge part of the world, obviously. So how focused or how far-flung are the flavors in Taste Asia?
0: Mm-hmm. I would say we are trying our best to cover as many parts of Asia as possible. We know, like, with the Pan-Asian community from east to west, north to south, when started, then we were a tiny group. But then now our committee member, our board member is well covered across Asian cultures, and then each one brings their own community and own background. So I would say you will be surprised if you go to the event and see how diverse of an Asian culture is shown at our event.
1: Where did you grow up?
0: I grew up in China.
1: What is something that you especially love to share during Taste Asia?
0: I would say is the level of creativity that our, it doesn't matter if our vendors or performers or, you know, even the activities that people bring to make this event possible. On one hand, we want to showcase our traditional culture, but as like a younger generation, we also want to showcase what is the pop culture that is back in home. And then we want to bring that part of the contemporary culture to Halifax as well.
1: And this is in the Salter Street lot on the waterfront. When are the best times to be down there if you want to partake not only in the food and experiencing what the vendors have to offer, but seeing some of the performances you referenced?
0: Yes. So our event starts around noontime for all 4 days. Thursday, Friday, and then Saturday, our event goes until 9 p.m. And Sunday, event closes at 5 p.m. And the stage is live from, I would say, 1 p.m. all the way until the end of the event. Early afternoon, we have for the community. And then going into around 3, 4 p.m., our stage transformed into a demo kitchen where we invite chefs to showcase their creativity. Most of them are fusion food that combines Asian inspirations with their own cultural background.

0: And then going into later in the evening, like 5, 6 until the end of the event, we have bands.
1: Wow. How many people are involved, and like, what is the volunteer component that makes this all possible?
0: Yeah, so this year we have over 70 volunteers sign up. Also, because we had a great charity partner this year, which is IWK Foundation, we are help supporting the women and children's hospitals through one of our called the game zone. And then we're donating $1 of each game ticket. So, IWK team also partner with us in help recruiting volunteers. So that really help us having lots of helps at our event.
1: I asked you what your favorite thing to share from your cultural background is. What about something that you really look forward to enjoying from another culture from Asia?
0: Yes. So I would say like one of our community member, like she like a good example would be like she's from Afghan, and then I've never had Afghan food before. And then you but because of Taste Asia, we met and then we

0: And we've also had other chefs from different parts of Asia, but they were inspired by some food that was originally actually from my hometown. And then they are adding their creativity on top of it. So all those, how would say, surprises is what I'm really looking forward. Yes. So Garrison Brewing is our partner for the beer garden this year. And this is our newest addition to the whole event program. It's our first time that we could incorporate a beer garden and people could enjoy the entertainments while having, you know, one of their favorite drinks. I think this will makes a whole difference on people's experience. Also, you know, true like family friends where you can have your children participate in our games or workshops, and then parents can watch the entertainments with drinks.
1: This looks awesome. Thank you so much for telling us about it.
0: Thank you.
2: Joyce Liu is the founder and curator of Taste Asia, a food and culture festival with no admission fee happening tomorrow through Sunday in the Salter Lot on the Halifax waterfront. You can find more details online at tasteasia.ca. Coming up after the news, Donald Trump is pushing U.S. lawmakers for a federal tax credit to increase film and TV production in the United States. What would it mean for the industry in Canada? Then a human rights lawyer is asking the province's Human Rights Commission to review legislation changes that impact the funds of people living in tents can access. Ryan Snodden is also in the wings, but first, Rob Dublay has a quick look at traffic for us.
3: Yeah, all the busy spots on the peninsula are definitely busy right now. As far as the bridges go, McKay Bridge seeing most of its heavy traffic coming into Halifax, and the McDonald is quite busy heading over into Dartmouth. And before we get into the news, I thought I'd give you a little bit of a heads up that the McDonald Bridge is having another schedule closure coming up this weekend. So that's going to happen this Friday night from 5 p.m., reopening Saturday morning at 5 a.m. That's some work happening overnight there. And then the second closure slated right after that, happens on the 14th, which I believe is the Monday night, again, 9 a.m. till 5 a.m. the next day. So just keep that in your back pocket if you're headed anywhere, and call us if you see anything happening in traffic this afternoon, 902-222-3802.
4: Here's the CBC News for Nova Scotia. Good afternoon. I'm Cassie Williams. A Cape Breton distillery says a recent announcement by U.S. President Donald Trump will have a big impact on their business. Trump says his government will ban certain Canadian imports outright by the end of the month, including most alcoholic drinks. Glenora Distillery sells malt whiskey just outside of Mabou. Lockie McLean is president of Glenora. He says they do about a third of their business south of the border.
5: I guess we're going to have to pack up and move to Chile or something. I'm not sure. But in looking what the specific wording of what the order says, it's that it looks like it'll directly affect us. So means that into our busiest season into the United States, we'll have zero sales. So that will be, it'll hurt quite badly.
4: McLean says his distillery has shifted to selling more products in Asia to combat the business they're losing to the U.S. Nova Scotia Premier Tim Houston says officials with his government are in talks with companies that could be impacted by the ongoing trade war between the U.S. and Canada. The province announced a $50 million contingency fund last year, but is yet to tap into it. Houston says officials are talking with companies about the impacts they face to exports, supply chains, customers, and employees.
6: And then instead of the government just saying, hey, here's a program we're going to do, we're just trying to make sure that we're fully understanding of the impacts. We'll be ready to respond.
4: Houston is scheduled to be in Toronto next.

0: 31st of 2024. She had leased a room at the Greenwood Bible College and operated a music studio there. Toole admitted he entered the college that day and intentionally and unlawfully caused Jones' death. He then removed her body from the college and disposed of it. The admission of facts provided by the Supreme Court of Nova Scotia did not mention a motive. Toole's next court appearance is scheduled for October 16th in Kentville. The Nova Scotia government tabled legislation today that would require the province's Independent Energy Board to review the viability of a new regulatory model for Nova Scotia Power. Currently, Nova Scotia Power uses a cost of service model, which allows it to recover approved operating costs, capital investments, and return on equity. Premier Tim Houston says his government is asking the Energy Board to examine performance-based regulation for the power corporation.
1: This is all part of our work to modernize the electricity system, protect Nova Scotians, and we want to examine whether changing how Nova Scotia Power earns its income will result in better service and better accountability to Nova Scotians, to communities, and really for our growing economy.
0: Performance-based regulation is used in other parts of North America, including Ontario, Hawaii, and Alberta. It ties profits to measurable factors such as reliability and customer service. The board will have 30 days from when the legislation passes to begin the review. It's unknown how long that will take. The government would make a final decision based on the board's report. Well, the cleanup continues across Cape Breton Island after this weekend's storm. Restoration and disaster relief companies are busy responding to calls with many homeowners dealing with flooded basements. Those calls are coming from across the island after a number of areas received more than 200 millimeters of rain. Troy McDonald is the owner of DKI Meco Construction in Glace Bay. He says there are a lot of people dealing with losses from water damage.
2: Well, basically walking in basements, 3-4 feet of water, water shooting up, you know, 3 feet from toilets, you know, road blockages. It's pretty much constant. There's not too many streets you don't drive down and see somebody, you know, at the time with a sump pump or a hose coming out of their window pumping water out. And, of course, you know, you see the debris where, you know, people are throwing out belongings and things like that beside their home that got damaged, of course. So, you know, it's pretty evident all over the island, I think.
0: A state of emergency remains in effect for Richmond County. And the CEO of a new government agency aimed at commercializing technology and research developed in Nova Scotia says it's time to grow her staff. But an NDP MLA still has questions about why the agency exists. Ben Dornan has that story.
3: Karen Oldfield was appointed as CEO of Accelerate Nova Scotia when the province established it in June. With a $310,000 annual salary, she's currently its only employee, but has plans to assemble a staff by seconding government employees from other provincial departments.
4: My primary job over the course of the summer was really to get a foundation in a position to properly direct a team. In the next couple of months, you'll see, you know, some, not a lot, some, 3, 4, maybe 5 people.
3: As Oldfield prepares to scale up, NDP MLA Lisa Lachance says they still have questions about why the agency was established.
5: Publicly available information about Accelerate has been very limited. What the mandate is going to be, actually, it hasn't actually been explained publicly.
3: The mandate, according to Oldfield, includes helping grow the province's capacity for clinical trials, commercializing Nova Scotia data infrastructure, and scaling medical devices and tech developed in the province to external markets. But Lachance says they want more specific information about how the agency will operate. Ben Dornan, CBC News, Halifax.
0: And that's the CBC News for Nova Scotia.
6: Thank you, Cassie. Now let's take a look at the weather with the CBC's afternoon meteorologist, Ryan Snodden. Ryan, welcome back.
7: Thank you very much. So you can see the clouds have, obviously, they've been a little more dominant today, and they're continuing to build in as we speak. And so we're watching our next system rolling in with those clouds continuing to increase tonight. There's a chance for showers before morning for western areas. Southerly winds, 20 gusting to 40, lows of 10 to 13. Looking at the afternoon models with this system coming in, it does look like turning up the amount of rain just a little bit across the mainland. Thankfully, Cape Breton still looks like about 10 to 20. But for mainland Nova Scotia, I think it will range between about 10 to 30 millimeters of rain. And the highest amounts are probably going to be from, say, you know, the valley across through the Halifax area, Halifax County. That looks like our best chance to getting into those 20 to 30 amounts. The rain will be

0: Steadiest in the morning, risk for a thunderstorm. That rain also lingering into the early afternoon, and then some sunny breaks developing into the afternoon with a lingering chance for showers as that main line moves off to the east. Southwest winds 30 gusting to 50 for Thursday. That'll have our temperatures in the 19 to 22 range, so it will be nice and mild. For Friday, looking at a mix of sun and cloud, highs of 17 to 20. And then for the weekend, a great day on Saturday, highs of 18 to 21 or 22 degrees. Sunday, we're going to increase the clouds, but it looks like we'll stay dry until Sunday evening. And again, temperatures back near 20 degrees, Alex.
1: Thank you, Ryan.
0: Thank you.
1: Ryan Snodden is the CBC's afternoon meteorologist. You can see his full weather forecast on CBC Nova Scotia News at 6 o'clock on CBC television. And it sounds like we're getting a little bit of a mix of weather temperatures there. Are you still wearing shorts?
2: I am. I'm starting to reconsider, though. I mean, last year I made it to December 8th.
1: You did.
2: As well established. And I boastfully and jokingly just said today that I would try to make it to January 1st.
1: I also heard Rob say today that he might need a sweater.
2: Yeah, so. I don't know. I went to the bus stop this morning and I was really starting to reconsider how brave I was prepared to be should the weather change. Mm-hmm. So I don't want to commit to anything.
1: Yeah,
2: we'll see. I don't know. Just
1: we'll see.
2: Yeah, if somebody makes an engaging enough dare, then sure. I'm in. Traffic's a little busy on the peninsula. All those hot spots, Lower Water, Barrington, Spring Garden Road, Roby, North, all of them quite busy right now. McDonald Bridge starting to clear up and as you're heading into Dartmouth and coming into Halifax, it's been largely fine most of the afternoon. Windsor Street Exchange is busy in both directions, and Massachusetts Avenue is quite backed up trying to get into the exchange and up onto the bridge. Windsor Street itself and Joe Howe are starting to get a little busier, but it does seem to be significantly more manageable than what I'm looking at for Massachusetts Avenue. The McKay Bridge overall is moving very well in both directions. Most things in Dartmouth are pretty good. There is about 3 kilometer tailback happening on the Forest Hills Extension as you're trying to get into that intersection with Main Street. So that'll be a wait for sure. Outbound traffic also on Portland Street backed up toward or heading out towards Portland Hills is backed up to the Portland Estates Boulevard. That's a little bit unusual, so that may be a thing. And then the 111 headed for Pleasant Street is backed up almost as far back as Mount Hope Avenue, and that one does show up from time to time. But looking around through Sackville and out through Bedford and beyond, things are actually in pretty decent shape this afternoon. If you have any updates, 902-222-3802 would be a fantastic number to text or call with that information.
1: Thank you, Rob. As fall comes into sharper focus, many cities across this country are gearing up to host film festivals. These events help spotlight Canada's position in the global film business. Meanwhile,

0: U.S. is considering a federal tax incentive to keep more film production in the United States, raising questions about what it would mean for the film and TV industry here. For more on this, we've reached Jade Miller. She's an associate professor in communication studies at Wilfrid Laurier University. We do not yet have Jade on the line, but we will get her in a moment.
1: Coming up Sunday on Atlantic Voice.
2: I just seen the call for all actors or background work for the Heritage Minute on Facebook and thought it'd be a fun opportunity to come in and get involved.
3: 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I grew up watching these commercials on TV every day, so I couldn't resist.
4: 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What a fun thing to be part of.
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5: It's hard to explain to my LA team, I'm doing a Heritage Minute, because if you say that in Canada, everybody's like, oh, cool. And if you say that to non-Canadians, they're like, what the hell is that?
1: Making a Minute, a documentary from Melissa Tobin. That's this Sunday morning on Atlantic Voice. After the 8:30 news in the Maritimes and most of Labrador, the 9 o'clock news in Newfoundland, or stream Atlantic Voice wherever you get your podcasts.
0: All right. I believe we have Jade Miller on the line now. So Jade is an associate professor in communication studies at Wilfrid Laurier University. Jade, welcome to Main Street.
6: Hi, thank you very much. Glad to be here.
0: Happy to have you. So Jade, when we say a tax incentive for the production of film and television, what does that mean?
6: It can mean a wide variety of different things. Municipalities have actually gotten pretty creative at defining what that means. When they first became a thing, what it meant was that there would be essentially the films would have a liability for the taxes that they owed, or a portion of the taxes that they owed for shooting in that municipality. So things like the payroll wages for people that were hired for below-the-line jobs in that particular municipality. Things like the prop department is out buying things for, you know, using as props, don't have to pay the sales tax. But as film tax incentives became more competitive, what you would have is increasingly you would have these film tax incentives making up much, much more than the actual tax liability on the film, to the extent where you basically have a film tax incentive sitting there as a sort of a subsidy to Hollywood filming, essentially underwriting a portion of their budget in return for shooting in that municipality.
0: Can you talk a little bit more about how much incentive they can provide for a production to shoot in Canada or another country? Like, is it just exactly what you said, or is there more to it than that?
6: They can be written very creatively. And like, there's a book that's put together that's issued every year as a guide to producers, introducing them to what tax incentives look like around the world, how you can combine them. And some of them will have like very, you know, some of them will be really weird. You know, Singapore, you have to make Singapore look good, right? You don't have many that have content restrictions like that. They really can take a variety of different shapes. The ones that Canada's competing for, you really are just competing for coming up with a pretty substantial part of the film's budget in order for it to shoot there. Canada does have other things that could be considered part of the, like, yeah, not the film tax incentive, the specific tax incentive, but just the incentive to shoot here could be the lower dollar, so that the amount of money that's spent on below-the-line labor might be a little lower in Canada because of the weakened dollar. So things like that will go into it as well when those decisions are being made at the sort of green lighting level.
0: Jade, can you talk more about how much U.S. production is actually migrating to Canada?
6: Well, that's a very interesting question. Because of the use of currently migrating is a very interesting question, just because there's a really long history of films

0: Being mobile. Films in nature are incredibly mobile. A new crew comes together for every single production. This isn't like attracting a company and the company setting up their offices and the offices are there. Every time you have a film, it's a new set of people doing it. So films themselves in Los Angeles could be termed, quote, runaway productions or on-location shooting in the 1910s when they left the northern New Jersey area where they were clustered because of the Edison Trust, who held all the patents on filming equipment. They wanted to get as far away as possible, went to Los Angeles. Filming was then clustered in the greater Los Angeles area for, let's say, around 50 years, from the late 1910s to the late 1960s. Since the late 1960s, people who work in the film industry in Los Angeles have been complaining about films leaving Los Angeles. Mm-hmm. You can see newspaper reports from the early 70s saying things like up to 80% of filming that would otherwise be done in Los Angeles is being shot on location outside of Los Angeles. Like most of the, you know, they would say something between like high 70, low 80% in the early 70s. And we haven't seen a big change from there. So filming left the Los Angeles area at that time, I would say it left past tense. It's not like continuing to leave. It's been gone for over 50 years. And then the question about those film jobs coming to Canada, what you had beginning in the late 60s was a series of efforts by various municipalities to attract Hollywood filming to them. At first, this was film offices that would help with permitting, rolling out the welcome carpet, making things easy, schmoozing, making it attractive to shoot there. Canada made a name for itself in the late 90s by issuing some pretty strong film tax incentives. And they weren't the first, like Ireland had one before Canada, mm-hmm. but Canada's were particularly generous. And when you added Canada's to the provincial tax incentives that were issued by BC, Ontario, eventually nearly every province, you got a pretty strong tax incentive there. So for this kind of brief period in the late 90s, it was very visible to see production move, not from Los Angeles, but from all the different locations, shooting places that they were around the world, shifting to like, hey, let's look at Canada. Maybe there's a bit of a weaker dollar. We've got this strong film tax incentive that were unique at the time. Very quickly, they were not unique. Within 2-3 years, all around the world, film tax incentives, and that includes other U.S. states. So when you look now at where Hollywood is being shot, the locations that pull the most jobs out of Los Angeles, if you could even call it that, the locations that have the most Hollywood shooting tend to be other American states. Currently, Georgia seems to be doing the best. New York State as well seemed to be high up there. Just a few years ago, it was more like Louisiana, the film tax incentive change, and things change along with them.
1: Jade, I think we'll have to leave it there for now because I think you're about to get another call from another station, but thank you so much for your time today.
0: Oh my goodness. Sorry about that.
1: No problem. Thank you, Jade.
0: Okay. All right. Bye-bye.
1: Bye. Jade Miller is an associate professor in communication studies at Wilfrid Laurier University. Rob Dublay, how's traffic now?
2: No major changes. I guess there's a bit of an addition here to some of the busyness we were talking about just moments ago. If you're using Connaught Avenue from Chibucto over to Bayers is really quite busy, and it's been that way for the last couple days. So give yourself some time if you're in that area. Bayers Road, as you're coming down the hill, is quite busy as well, and that must be because getting up Bayers from Connaught, that lane that would head up towards, say, Windsor Street, is actually closed. So that's probably what's causing a lot of that busyness, the work that's happening in that area. Chibucto and Quinpool down into the roundabout and very similar neighborhood are also quite busy. So give yourself a few minutes and plan your route for the next little bit. And if you see anything, call us 902-222-3802.
1: Thank you, Rob. Late last month,

0: The province made changes to regulations disqualifying people living in tents from receiving additional income assistance. That came after a Nova Scotia Court of Appeal ruling that a tent legally counts as a form of accommodation. Now, advocates are speaking out about another change made last week. People who are receiving income assistance and are living in tents are no longer eligible to receive the disability supplement. The CBC's Carolyn Ray spoke with human rights lawyer Vince Calderhead about this. Calderhead represented Bradley Lowe, who died in 2023 while living in a Halifax encampment.
1: I'm really shocked, frankly, and it's actually very punitive because it's important to realize that quite apart from the basic need, you know, shelter-related income assistance or standard household rates, the disability supplement was in recognition of people with disabilities facing increased pressures for their basic needs and disability-related needs. So the fact that the government would now pull that is just punitive and gratuitous and effectively forces people in very vulnerable positions into even deeper poverty.
2: Are there enough supports out there for people with disabilities who live in tents?
1: Yeah, I mean, I think it's self-evident. The answer is no. These are among the most vulnerable people in Nova Scotia. And for the most part, they're extremely stigmatized. They're living currently at, I would estimate, less than 20% of the official poverty line. Less than 20%. And so for the government to say, by the way, you are not going to have that benefit available to you, it's just incredibly cruel. And in my view, it is a human rights violation insofar as it says to those people on income assistance with disabilities, this benefit won't be available to you. It sends a really bad message that you're not equal in respect. Well, earlier today, I wrote to the CEO of the Nova Scotia Human Rights Commission, asking the commission to take it up, to investigate it,

and to proceed with its own complaint, a commission-initiated complaint against the province for its move to exclude people with disabilities on income assistance from being able to receive this benefit. And in the meantime, as we all know, matters through the Human Rights Commission can take an awful long time to proceed. But I'm hoping that on an interim basis, they can approach the government and try to find a way of holding off until the commission's

0: calendar, an opportunity to have a real close look at it. I think it's really important to understand that this change to the disability supplement is completely unrelated to housing costs or shelter-related expenses and the way that the government changed those 2 weeks ago. This one is quite separate, and it's really important to understand that for government to identify it and say, aha, we're going to remove that from eligibility, is a further kind of kicking people when they're down. And because insofar as it singles out this group, it's clear to me that the government hasn't considered the human rights aspects of this.
1: That's human rights lawyer Vince Calderhead speaking with the CBC's Carolyn Ray. Susan Corkum-Greek is Nova Scotia's Minister of Social Development. She spoke to reporters about this today.
2: The changes reflected in the OIC last week was for consistency and clarity, and it was something that was noted that had been missed amongst the earlier amendments.
3: So can you talk about the material impact of that change?
2: So it's not, I want to be clear, it's really not taking anything away, but it is within the intent of the program to get people the services they really need. And additional monies, finances, is not always aligned with what people need. So as I stated in the House today, we want to get people the best supports that we can get for them. We don't believe those best supports align with living outside in a tent, but equally that in coming inside, we are offering not simply a bed, be that medical or mental health care supports, be it addiction counseling, be it skills training and career counseling, all of the above and a whole lot of hand-holding. That's what this reflects, is that policy intent.
4: Is it discriminatory, though, to tell somebody who would be entitled to disability support that because you live in a tent, you're not going to get it?
2: Certainly, no intention to discriminate. But we need to get people the help that we need. I am convinced we are making progress, particularly here in HRM. We're down to two encampments. We need to continue on the path that we've set out, which is to get the supports people need, and we are absolutely committed to that work. And we can't force people inside, that is true, but we're going to work with them to help them get to the point where they decide to be inside. We will still work with them. Our outreach workers are out there all the time, still seeking to support folks, but we want to get them. We want to be able to address, work with them and address as holistically as we can all that they need. Additional financial benefits are often not the solution, and that is what, in terms of these changes that reflect policy intent, and that is the intent, to help folks to become housed. And not just housed for the moment, but to be able to get housed and stay housed.
1: Nova Scotia's Social Development Minister Susan Corkum-Greek speaking to reporters today. Coming up after the news, Canadian beer, wine, and liquor could be pulled off U.S. shelves at the end of this month. We'll ask an expert about the latest escalation in Donald Trump's trade war and rhetorical war with Canada. Ahead of that, though, Rob Dublé has been keeping an eye on traffic for us.
5: Yeah, there's a lot to keep an eye on this afternoon. It's very busy on Lower Water Street. Barrington as well, pretty much end to end, you know, to bumper all the way up to the bottom.

0: whole, the McKay Bridge is moving very well. Don't forget, on the Dartmouth side of things, we're still seeing heavy traffic on the 118 headed south for the 111, right in that Commodore Drive area. And it looks like the Forest Hills extension towards that intersection with Main is still backed up quite a bit. I'd say 2.5, if not closer to 3 kilometers of heavy traffic trying to get into that intersection. If anything comes up, 902-222-3802.
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9: I'm Salima Shivji. Ottawa's to blame for Washington's escalation, says the Trump administration's trade rep. We'll have the latest on the trade fight. Plus, Canadian teens are not doing as well on math, science, and reading tests as they used to, but they're still in the top 12 internationally. That's ahead on Your World Tonight.
10: From CBC News, The World This Hour, I'm Kaz Bovin. Finance Minister François-Philippe Champagne says Canada is navigating the escalating trade war with the United States from a position of strength.
11: You know, I've never felt more confident about Canada.
10: His comments come after the Trump administration announced it's getting ready to ban certain Canadian imports like alcohol and add more Canadian products to the list of goods subject to 50% levies. Champagne says Ottawa has taken calculated steps and has a plan in place.
11: The first thing I'd say, remove interprovincial trade barriers. If you take it by different measures, the International Monetary Fund would say we would gain $200 billion of GDP. That's the first thing we can do so that we have, you know, a free flow of movement. We have one Canadian economy.
10: The expanded U.S. levies take effect on September 15th, while the bans begin on September 29th. An Ontario man has been convicted of knowingly participating in a terrorist organization. Canada declared Adam Waffen a terrorist entity in 2021. The neo-Nazi paramilitary network has been linked to hate crimes and propaganda. Jasmine Sepetys reports.
12: Justice Maureen Forrestal ruled Christopher Nipak knew Adam Waffen was a terrorist group when he helped to film propaganda to promote terrorist activity against minorities. A video he helped make shows men wearing skull masks and Adam Waffen division patches marching through a forest, firing guns, clearing a building, and burning flags. Forrestal said Nipak also posted Adam Waffen ideology in online posts under pseudonyms. The Crown is seeking to revoke Nipak's bail. He has been out on conditions since his arrest 3 years ago. The judge found Nipak was closely associated with Adam Waffen leader Matthew Elthorpe, who pleaded guilty to terror charges in March. The court heard he continued to associate with Elthorpe and other former Adam Waffen members up until 2023. Jasmine Sepetys, CBC News, Toronto.
10: The Edmonton Oilers have signed forward Alex Formanton to a one-year contract worth $850,000. He was one of five players from Canada's 2018 World Junior Hockey Team who were acquitted of sexual assault last year. The charges stemmed from an encounter with a woman after a Hockey Canada gala in London, Ontario. An independent appeal board ruled last month that the players breached the Hockey Canada Code of Conduct. Formanton was the only player eligible for immediate reinstatement from suspension. Researchers are warning AI's rapid advances pose an existential threat to humanity. That's as companies at the heart of the accusations work to develop models capable of improving themselves. As Jamie Strachan explains, some experts fear AI could begin seeking power and resources for its own ends.
13: Evan Hubinger, a top safety researcher at the AI company Anthropic, says there is a 10% chance AI could kill all humans within the next 10 years. The stark warning has received millions of views and attracted global attention. Hubinger's posts were in response to Jacob Coxon, an employee who just resigned from Anthropic and who used to work for OpenAI. He said neither company is acting responsibly and is gambling with human lives, warning not to underestimate the power of the technology. The posts have accelerated calls for international regulation. Volker Turk is the UN High Commissioner for Human Rights.
14: The need for AI governance is widely acknowledged. But where is the action? Delay only benefits the massive tech companies.
13: Canada's Minister of AI, Evan Solomon, said,

0: warnings like this are not new and insisted the government is investing to protect Canadians. Jamie Strachan, CBC News, Toronto.
1: Norway has said goodbye to King Harald V. A choir sings as pallbearers carry the late king's coffin into Oslo's cathedral. His son, the new king, Håkon, and other royals were part of the procession following the draped coffin, and a number of foreign dignitaries attended, including Ukrainian President Volodymyr Zelensky. Harald died late August at the age of 89. He was Europe's oldest monarch. That's your World This Hour for CBC News. I'm Kaz Bovan.
2: Thank you, Kaz. Welcome back, Nova Scotia. I'm Alex Guy, sitting in for Jeff Douglas. Welcome to Hour 3 of Main Street. Take another shot. Once again, escalating the trade war, the Trump administration now has Canadian booze in its crosshairs. Dalhousie University Associate Dean of Research Robert Hewish is standing by to talk about what the impact might be here. Then, a few months after the founding of Accelerate Nova Scotia, the CBC's Ben Dornan asks the agency's CEO, Karen Oldfield, how it differs from entities that already existed in the province. Closer to 6 o'clock, defense analyst Ken Hansen joins us to talk about the Prime Minister's decision to make Liberal MP and former CF-18 pilot Stephen Fuhr a new Secretary of State for Defense Procurement. Fuhr has at times been outspoken in his opposition to Canada buying American F-35s. Does this tell us about what kind of fighter jets the government plans to order next? And if you're listening in Metro, you may notice weaker signal or even temporary loss of reception at times in the coming weeks. From today until October 26th, CBC is replacing the antenna system and upgrading equipment at our transmitter site in Halifax. This work will affect CBC Radio 1, 90.5 FM, and CBC Music at 102.7 FM. Rob Dublé has traffic now.
3: Still busy on the peninsula, still busy on Lower Water Street in Barrington, still really end-to-end, bumper-to-bumper, all the way up there towards the bottom of Nora Bernard. Roby Street is starting to get a little bit better. There's still generally heavy traffic between University Avenue and the Willow Tree intersection, but there are a few spots where you can see it is starting to break up. Quinpool's quite busy, Jubilee, South, and even Oxford still seeing quite a bit of traffic. I think it's everybody heading towards, say, the roundabout or the 102. In that particular direction as opposed to the getting over to the McDonald Bridge, because you can see heavy traffic still on Connaught from Chibucto over to Bayers, and Chibucto and Quinpool into the roundabout are quite backed up as well. The bridges are largely fine. Most things in Dartmouth are moving really well. You'll see a couple slow spots, one of them being the 111 towards Pleasant Street, second being Portland Street outbound before Portland Hills Drive, so as you're going up the hill there, and the Forest Hills extension towards Main is still quite busy. There is also a little bit of heavy traffic on Hammonds Plains Road coming down towards the 102. It is starting to back up a little bit, so give yourself a couple of minutes no matter where you have to be, and everything should be fine. I would also just remind you, since I have your ear for a moment, that the McDonald Bridge will be closing overnight this weekend. That closure is happening Friday night. The bridge closes at 9 p.m., reopens Saturday morning at 5 a.m., and then there's another closure coming up next week after that one, so that one will be on the 14th. If anything comes up, 902-222-3802 is the number that you can text or call. Now, let's check in with Cassie for today's headlines.
4: Thanks, Rob. Well, Nova Scotia Premier Tim Houston says officials with his government are in talks with companies that could be impacted by the ongoing trade war between the U.S. and Canada. The province announced a $50 million contingency fund last year, but has yet to tap into it. Also in the news, the cleanup continues across Cape Breton Island following the weekend storm. Restoration and disaster relief companies are busy responding to calls, with many homeowners dealing with flooded basements. And Nova Scotia's NDP is introducing three housing bills aimed at improving affordability and stability for renters and prospective home buyers. And I will have more news coming up at 5:30.
2: Thank you, Cassie. The Trump administration has taken a page out of our own federal government's playbook. Yesterday, the U.S. president unveiled new tariffs and bans on Canadian products, including a ban on sales of most Canadian alcohol in the United States. The ban is set to come into effect on September 29th. Robert Hewish is an

0: an associate dean of research at Dalhousie University. He studies tariffs, sanctions, and economic weapons. Robert, welcome back to Main Street.
1: Good to talk to you, Alex.
0: Good to have you here. Let's start with how important of a market is the United States for Canadian alcohol, and what could this ban actually mean for the Canadian industry?
1: Yeah, so it is about $1.4 billion worth of importance. That is the total Canadian exports to the United States of alcohol. That's for 2024 to 2025. And that's been increasing about 4% a year annually up until the tariffs that Trump put in last year. And now this complete prohibition that's being proposed for September 29th. Now, to put it into scale, that $1.4 billion, that's about 90% of our country's alcohol exports. So 90%, and that's huge. And just so you know, this isn't the cleanest denominator for the math professors out there, but you look at the home team here, and Canada, you know, we're a thirsty bunch. We consume about $25.8 billion in alcohol at home, but mostly beer. Right? We're big beer drinkers here. $9.1 billion in beer, $7.7 billion in wine, and $6.7 billion in spirits. When you look at those exports to the States, what you're seeing is about $680 million U.S., almost a billion Canadian, of the total cross-border traffic going to distilled spirits. So that's Canadian whiskey mostly. Your Crown Royal, your Canadian Club, Weiser's, that kind of stuff. And then vodka and gin are there as well. When it comes to wine, only about $62 million goes across, and then $20 million comes from beer. But still quite significant. And for the distilled spirits industry, this is going to really, really hurt.
0: Okay, so you said we export around $1 billion, 1.4 exactly. But so what impact could this have then on the economy more broadly?
1: Well, for those that are in the distilling towns, so if you're in, you know, Gimli, Manitoba or Windsor, again, now being double hit first with the auto tariffs, and now they've got a lot of distilling in Windsor, that's going to come back. But even like Lenora in Cape Breton, you know, there's almost 4,000 people in Canada who work for distilleries. And what's next, right? When you lose that much of a market share, the quickest thing that usually happens are layoffs. And then that's just in the production side. Then there's the transportation side. Then there's marketing. Then there's all the other businesses that surround the towns that make the product. So for it's the big ones that are really going to feel it. And there will be ripple effects, no doubt, until secondary markets are secured. You know, if it was one thing that I'd recommend that Canada do right now is put a trade delegation on a plane to Singapore and say, hey, look, let's get some Canadian alcohol in there. Singapore is the ideal. It's a transway point. It supplies alcohol to many other countries in the region. There's room for Canadian products to get into that market for sure.
0: What about here at home? Could increasing interprovincial trade, as we've been talking a lot about over the past few months, could that help offset some of these impacts?
1: Yeah, it certainly couldn't hurt. And a lot of economists have said, look, if you really get serious about interprovincial trade barriers across Canada, and let's start with some very archaic alcohol laws, then what else could we open up as a result? And someone said this could open up billions of dollars to the Canadian economy by actually making Canada a free trade zone within its home borders. And, you know, you look at just the shelves in Nova Scotia or British Columbia, there's not a lot of Okanagan wine that makes its way to Nova Scotia. Mm-hmm. And I've never seen a Nova Scotia bottle on a shelf in BC. So that's the kind of stuff we got to think big about, is to get those products really moving coast to coast. And in doing so, Alex, I think we're going to be in a position where other industries might find pathways to follow. And really, it's going to be part of a bigger strategy to pivot Canada's economy away from too much dependence on the U.S., because that economy is already starting to thrash and show some very troubling signs for the months ahead.
0: Mm-hmm. Earlier, I brought up in the intro, as I'm sure everyone already knows anyway, but we saw Canada pull U.S. liquor off shelves last year. Now the U.S. is planning to do that too. Robert, why do you think booze has become such a focus in this trade war?
1: Well, it's an easy symbolic target. And it's also one that government can directly control, right? It is a controlled substance, alcohol. And the

0: the provincial liquor commissions are able to say, no, we're not going to stock this product. We're going to pivot over here. We're going to, those decisions can be made in terms of what actually goes from being imported to being put in the warehouse to being put on the shelves. And on the American side, there are some archaic laws from the 1930s, which Trump seems rather obsessed with, if it's prohibition laws or if it's tariff laws, that, the executive order says, no, this is a full embargo. So what Trump has really done to kind of get into the technical details is issue an embargo against Canadian liquor, whereas Canada chose to purchase other items or just not shelve their goods. But the symbolism of this shouldn't be underestimated. And it really, really got to Trump. It infuriated him and his cabinet. And this is probably why they're striking back as hard as they are.
1: We've touched on interprovincial trade options, and you also brought up some international trade options we should consider possibly. But how else do you think Canada should respond to these latest trade proclamations from the United States?
0: Well, I think the thing to do at this point is not come up with more creative tariffs to counter it. I think Canadians can be very creative about the boycotts that they'd like to impose. I mean, have a wild time with that. But for the government, I think right now, if we hear what Mr. Carney was saying in some of his previous speeches, that one, it's yes, we have to stand up for our sovereignty, but two, we also have to redirect our economy away from too much U.S. dependence, because that's what's going to really start getting rocky. And I think the telltales are there to see that the U.S. is going to have a very difficult year ahead. The more that Canada is associated to that economy that's going to be struggling, the harder it's going to be on us. And so now's the time to play that long game, find new opportunities, and make sure that products that can be made in Canada are, that trade opportunities with Europe and Asia exist, and start putting more brand Canada out in the world through international aid and assistance to make sure that we're recognized, that we're serious about what we do.
1: Robert, I always appreciate hearing your thoughts. Thank you.
0: Thank you so much, Alex.
1: Robert Hewish is the Associate Dean of Research at Dalhousie University.

0: That is Montreal's own Lorraine with Otherwise I'm Fine. You can find that track on her brand new album, Don't Be Funny Without Me, which just dropped on August 28th. Rob Dublay has traffic.
1: Do not be funny.
0: I knew you were going to do that. I knew it.
1: So traffic's not it's not seeing any major changes. Lower Water, Barrington, Roby, still very busy. Looks like Oxford, still a lot of traffic from south, at least over to Quinpool, which of course sees typical Quinpool traffic. Chibucto and Quinpool and the roundabout, still very busy. Bridges are holding out pretty good. The McKay's getting busier coming into Halifax. Certainly not concerning. We're just seeing some increased volume happening there. And the tailback that we had spoken about on the Forest Hills extension towards Maine is no longer in that 3 kilometer range. It's actually improved quite a bit. You will see a mild slowdown getting through the intersection, but I'm not overly concerned about that anymore. If you do see anything that concerns you in traffic today, 902-222-3802.
0: Thank you, Rob. Accelerate Nova Scotia was created in June. During yesterday's Standing Committee on Health at the Legislature, questions were raised about how the agency is distinct from existing ones like the Innovation Hub and Life Sciences Nova Scotia. The CBC's Ben Dornan called Karen Oldfield to ask. The former interim CEO of Nova Scotia Health is currently the only employee on the payroll at Accelerate Nova Scotia. She has a 2-year contract worth $310,000 a year in salary.
2: I suspect that the operating charter will eventually be made public when it's all complete. And that very clearly sets out the mandate. I think we'd like to get it done. You know, the sooner the better. So it's not something that's going to hang around for too long. But in anticipation of that, you know, the three pillars that I like to use to set up the mandate, one is around clinical trials, which we do a good job of in Nova Scotia. And I think we've got a good foundation to do a better job so we can be one of the most reliable places to do clinical trials in Nova Scotia because we're small and nimble. But when you have a good foundation, then you like to grow it. And that's really my job, is to help the research institutions like NSH, IWK, and others to grow our ability to undertake clinical trials in Nova Scotia. So, you know, if they're successful, then that is better patient outcomes. That's number one. And number two, dollars invested in clinical trials have a big impact in our community, and they help as well to attract talent, including researchers and other clinicians. The second area of the mandate is around our data infrastructure and our rich data environment. There's been quite a bit of government investment over the last number of years, and it has enabled us to do some unique things in Nova Scotia. For example, our patient summary. And the benefit of the patient summary and what makes it different from any other place in Canada is that we have brought together our primary health care and our acute care data, as well as, I think it's 15 years of pharmacy data. So that's all there in the patient summary within Your Health NS. The building of the patient summary is something that is unique to Nova Scotia and something that other provinces and jurisdictions are interested in understanding. We did that. And part of my mandate is to, you know, where we can share that commercial, if humanly possible, finding partners, you know, willing to invest in Nova Scotia data infrastructure to obtain versions of their own. And the third piece under the heading of Life and Health Sciences is Ring Rescue. That's a made in Nova Scotia device, and some we would support the company in scaling across medical systems in this country and beyond. There are numerous other technologies that we can support them to scale outside of Nova Scotia. So the primary difference in that respect between Accelerate and the Hub is that the Hub is all about finding the problems and then the solutions within the healthcare system, and Accelerate is all about finding the partners that can further scale and leverage those solutions outside of Nova Scotia. So support them, enhance them, but then take them beyond Nova Scotia.
3: Are there any other examples of, you know, agencies, companies, groups within Nova Scotia that Accelerate has been working with or will work with on projects like this?
2: Yeah, I think Invest Nova Scotia is a very, you know, that's a part

0: potentially advanced education, because the universities, of course, are a hotbed for research and innovation. There is a growing body of work across Canada where it's called dual purpose or dual, where the original technology may have been created for healthcare or for life and health sciences, a potential use for military purposes. So Invest Nova Scotia is charged with military, and I would see a definite partnership for dual use technology.
1: I'm wondering if there have been, you know, any more employees added,
0: no,
1: or if there are plans to add any more.
0: No more added to this date, but soon. You know, one person can't do very much, but my primary job over the course of the summer was really to, you know, get a foundation, get my legs under me, and then be in a position to properly, do we have that expertise in the province? The plan is to second people, not looking to build out a department or any big organization. It's going to be nimble, agile. That's how it was conceived, and that's how it's going to stay for the time being. So I think in the next couple of months, you'll see, you know, some, not a lot, some 3, 4, maybe 5 people. That would be pushing it. If the people are secondment,

0: then the civil service will have a, you know, they will have a process for secondments. Those would be people with that expertise coming from another department for a period of time. And after the period of time, they would go back to their original department. I'm not sure they would run a contest per se, but they could. And, you know, if there's jobs that are going to be available, then that would be, you know, Accelerate is a special agency, but I think it still has to follow all the rules of the Civil Service Commission.
1: Is there, you know, an annual budget at this point for Accelerate Nova Scotia?
0: No, there's not. And so part of the initial task is to create a budget that will kick in for the next budget year, potentially could kick in

0: later this year. Based on the meetings that I've had and the opportunities that are popping up, I do think that we're going to be able to do something good for Nova Scotia and good for the economy of Nova Scotia at a time where it's going to be very important to do so. Here's a stat for you. A number of years ago, health and life sciences was a $6 billion contribution to the Canadian GDP. And over the past number of years, that's fallen to a $2.4 billion. So, you know, I look at that and I sort of say, okay, well, that has to be an opportunity for Nova Scotia. Where's that gap coming from? And then what part of it could Nova Scotia potentially fill?
1: Karen Oldfield is the CEO of Accelerate Nova Scotia, an agency aimed at commercializing technology and research developed in Nova Scotia, speaking there with the CBC's Ben Dornan.
2: Hello. Please leave a message after the tone.
3: This is Roseanne Hogan in Wolfville. The King's Kakima Grannies will hold a sale of jewelry, puzzles, and other new-to-you treasures on Saturday, September 12th from 9 a.m. till 2 p.m. in the Wolfville Lions Hall on Elm Avenue. 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
1: Coming up after the news, your afternoon business report, then defense analyst Ken Hansen will be here. But ahead of that, we'll have local news. But ahead of that, Rob Dublay has a quick look at traffic.
4: But what's ahead of that?
1: I don't know. I just realized I said ahead of that too many times.
4: Oh, no, you can never say it too many times. And nobody's going to want to hear what I'm going to tell them because, a report of an incident. At the former toll plaza for the McKay Bridge, traffic coming down the 111 is getting busier, backed up to Burnside Drive. I'm not even sure exactly what...

very well in both directions. In fact, if you were to go that way to get into Halifax, North Street, which was very busy in both directions for the last little while, has cleared up quite a bit. So it might be a better option for you to explore that one. If you're headed downtown Halifax, still a lot of traffic on Lower Water and Barrington. Looks like Roby's getting, and air quotes here, getting better. There's heavy traffic from Spring Garden Road up to that Willow Tree intersection, which is technically an improvement from the heavy traffic from South Street up. But, you know, we still see heavy pockets in that neighborhood. So Oxford is still quite busy. Jubilee is still quite busy. Connaught, Chibucto and Quinpool into the roundabout, still seeing a lot of traffic heading in that direction. On the Dartmouth side of things, Windmill Road outbound is fairly busy from that Victoria Road turnoff almost down to Akerley. And there is some heavy traffic, of course, on the Forest Hills extension headed towards Maine. I'm going to add traffic coming down the hill on Hammonds Plains Road headed for that underpass with the 102. That's backed up to Gary Martin. That's kind of have a bit of an ebb and flow to it throughout the afternoon. Right now, that's kind of busier than I've seen it in the last little bit. So just be aware

0: saying, may her memory bring comfort to those who loved her and to all who are grieving her loss. Boudreaux says she was very involved in the community.
1: Good sense of humor, loves her family and her friends, loved photography, loved everything about life traveling around Cape Breton. And so I think, you know, one of the good ones.
0: Lois Landry is Richmond County's warden.
2: We're struggling with a lot of destruction of infrastructure, bridges, roads, people cut off, power loss. But really all of that pales in comparison to the loss of life, and our hearts are just broken for her family.
0: There's no word yet about funeral arrangements for Como. Kyle Moore, CBC News, Sydney.
3: Jackie Lowe says she is not done fighting for the government to provide more support to people who live in tents. Her son Bradley Lowe started the fight before he died in 2023. He lived in a tent encampment in Halifax and argued that he should qualify for an enhanced income assistance rate. The case continued even after his death, and the Court of Appeal agreed with him last month. But not long after, the province changed its regulations, nullifying that court decision.
4: I think it was very cruel for them to take that away, for people to get their hopes up that they could finally, you know, maybe move ahead and do better. And I just think that they deserve better, and we need to look at them as people.
3: Right now, people living in tents can receive $410 a month. Enhanced support would bring it above $1,000. Well, new U.S. tariffs could ban Canadian imports outright by the end of the month, including most alcoholic drinks. A Cape Breton company says it will be impacted. Glenora Distillery sells malt whiskey just outside of Mabou. Lockie McLean is the president of Glenora. He says they do a third of their business south of the border, but now they have to look elsewhere.
5: We've been trying to focus a little bit more on Asia. We got a little small order going to Singapore, Malaysia, Thailand here next month. So we'll see how that goes. But again, these things don't turn on a dime. It's not just days or weeks or months, it's years usually. So it's going to be challenging, there's no doubt.
3: McLean says his distillery is heading into its busiest time of the year for sales, and it's possible the company will post zero sales in the United States if the tariffs go ahead. 8 years after a former Liberal government announced a new hospital for New Waterford, people are wondering about its status. As Michael Gorman reports, the health minister says she wants to make sure the plans from 2018 still make sense for today. But opposition MLAs are worried previously announced projects might not happen. Michael Gorman reports.
6: That is a concern of my community, that this Houston government is backing away.
7: New Democrat MLA Kendra Coombs says people in her community want to know why 8 years after it was announced, there's no obvious progress on a new hospital in New Waterford. The former Liberal government announced the plan in 2018, which also included work on the Glace Bay Hospital. Now the health minister says those plans are being reviewed. Coombs is concerned.
6: Right now, my community is dealing with an aging hospital that is not meeting the full needs of my community.
7: Liberal MLA Derek Mombriquette says shovels should have been in the ground by now. He believes budget constraints are at play.
8: They ran out of money, quite frankly, in my opinion, and now they're trying to find ways that they don't have to do the projects.
7: But Health Minister Michelle Thompson says her government remains committed to health care in Cape Breton. Thompson says consultation with the medical community will happen this fall, although she stopped short of saying the new hospital projects would go ahead as planned.
9: I'm not going to presuppose the outcome. We can say that the plans of 2018 are being reviewed, but that's not to say we're removing anything. But it's also not to say we're adding anything. So we just need a little bit of time.
7: Michael Gorman, CBC News at Province House.
3: And Premier Tim Houston says he's not concerned that legislation he tabled today regarding the regulation of Nova Scotia Power might impact the corporation's credit rating. Houston's bill would have the province's independent energy board review the viability of moving Nova Scotia Power to performance-based regulation. Such a change would tie the Power Corp's profits to established performance metrics such as reliability and customer service. The Premier says this type of review is not uncommon and is normalized in markets.
10: The way that we're structuring this, with giving the board the opportunity to have a process over a time period that allows them to have an effective process, I think that should be calming factors.
3: The board would have 30 days to begin the review from the time the legislation is passed. There is no timeline for how long that work should take. It would be up to the government to make the final call on whether to make the change. And that is the CBC News to this hour. Thank you, Cassie.

0: We'll have a look at traffic in just a few minutes, but first, Chris Edwards is here with today's business news. Chris, welcome back.
1: Good afternoon, Alex.
0: Very quickly, Chris, Canada's retaliatory tariffs on the U.S. began yesterday. What's the latest on the trade war today?
1: Well, the tit-for-tat escalations have continued. Late yesterday, the White House said the U.S. will ban imports of most Canadian alcoholic beverages. It also added Canadian mattresses and motorboats to its list of products that are going to be tariffed at 50% under CUSMA. That will all take effect September 29th, so we'll see how the rest of the week plays out. So more to come on this.
0: Moving to some good news now, at least for renters, a new report says average rent prices are down. By how much?
1: By about 5%. This is from a report today by Rentals.ca and Urbanation looking at average asking rents in August. That average was $2,035 across the country last month, a decrease of 4.8% from a year earlier. These are asking rents for new leases. And that made August the 23rd consecutive month of rent decreases. Giacomo Lattice, who is Rental.ca's comms director, says reduced immigration has lowered demand and more condos have been built in the meantime. But uncertainty about the future is playing a role here as well.
2: Because of that, there's a lot of supply and very little demand. Another factor that plays a part of this is just the economic uncertainty that we're seeing right now in Canada. You know, a lot of Canadians between the ages of 18 and 24 are renters, and right now we're seeing young Canadians have unemployment rates of around 14%. So when you start seeing a lot of Canadians not working, not having a lot of money, typically they do not look for that first apartment, which means that rental housing providers bring down their costs in order to get demand back up again.
1: Now, on a monthly basis, asking rents were essentially flat, down just 0.1% between July and August. But the yearly decline was concentrated in big provinces, negative 4.6% in BC, 4.3% in Alberta, and 3.5% in Ontario.
0: Finally, Chris, going back to less positive news here, a warning about AI has caught fire on social media. What's going on there?
1: A former Anthropic employee resigned from the company and posted an explosive thread about what he thinks will happen with AI. He said, "We're racing towards superintelligence and gambling with our lives," and that, quote, "the people building AI earnestly believe that it could kill us all by the end of the decade." Now, this is not the first time that this sort of warning has been made. People have been resigning from an OpenAI and Anthropic for years, penning dire predictions about what's going to happen with technology on the media. But this one really broke containment. It got over 100 million views on X, 600,000 likes. Very rare for that to happen. And then the current alignment science lead at Anthropic chimed in saying, yes, quote, "We really do earnestly believe AI could kill all humans. I personally think it is greater than 10% within the next decade and that there is still no plan for superintelligence."
0: Wow.
1: Now, this topic by its nature is quite explosive and it's easy to get carried away by these predictions, which is what they are, predictions. So I spoke to Christopher DiCarlo about this for another opinion. He teaches philosophy of science at the University of Toronto and TMU and he works on AI ethics. He said, "It's probably largely accurate that we are on a direct path towards superintelligence." He said that would come around 2030, though we have no idea how it would behave.
3: I think we need some type of world governing body or a collective, an agency where we can come together as a complete species and focus on the idea that if we all cooperate, there's your prisoner's dilemma, right? If we all cooperate, everybody does better. Everybody will do better. The rich will get richer. The poor will get richer. We'll be able to take care of the homeless, the poor, the sick, we'll help climate change. It's just a win-win.
1: So this may increasingly dominate our conversations this week. Several U.S. politicians have responded here. So more to come on this as well.
0: Chris, thank you for this today.
1: Thanks, Alex.
0: Chris Edwards with today's business news. And now we have Rob Dublé with another look at traffic.
4: I think I'm going to have to watch Terminator tonight.
0: I don't want to talk about that.
4: Just to brush up a little bit.
0: Brush up on Skynet as if that's necessary.
4: RoboCop had the prime directives, and we can hope that that's a thing too. Anyway, traffic is getting better on the peninsula. A couple busy spots left, like Quinpool Road, Chibucto into the Bayers Lake and 102 intersection. That's quite busy from Chibucto over. I'm sorry, Connaught over from Chibucto, and then it looks like Quinpool into the roundabout still busy. But the bridges are better. There's still that active incident listed on the former Toll Plaza to the McKay Bridge from the 111. Traffic's backed up a little bit. It's backed up before that interchange or that Victoria Road turnoff, which is not that bad. So just be aware of that if you're moving through that area. And we're still seeing a bit of heavy traffic on Hammonds Plains Road headed for the underpass with the 102. Beyond HRM, I know we haven't talked about too much traffic happening outside of the city here in the last little bit, but things have been pretty good. There's a little bit of construction in the 101 near Annapolis Royal, and that's kind of it. If you happen to see anywhere, anywhere throughout mainland Nova Scotia, 902-222-3802 is the number to text or call, and Ken Hansen would do that if he knew of anything happening in traffic.
0: Thanks, Rob. A year ago, Prime Minister Mark Carney created the Defense Investment Agency in anticipation of spending tens of billions of dollars on military acquisitions. We have never talked about the man who's in charge of that agency. Stephen Fuhr used to be a CF-18 pilot in the Royal Canadian Air Force. In 2015, he became a Liberal Member of Parliament for the first time, representing Kelowna, BC. Last year, he returned to Parliament and became Canada's Secretary of State for Defence Procurement. A new feature about him this week at CBC Politics details what people who know him have long known about his attitude towards American F-35 fighter jets. The CBC's Daniel LeBlanc writes, quote, "After retiring from the armed forces in 2009, Fuhr drew mockery from members of the military community by vigorously opposing the purchase of American F-35 aircraft." Ken Hansen is a former naval commander, a former chair of the Maritime Studies Program at the Canadian Forces College in Toronto, and an independent defense analyst. He's on the line from Dartmouth. Ken, welcome back.
5: Oh, thanks, Alex. Good to be with you.
0: Happy to have you here. So, okay. Ken, has Canada had a Secretary of State for Defense Procurement before?
5: No, this is a recent initiative that goes along with the Prime Minister's restructuring of defense-related administrative stuff. And now we have a leader for that organization.
0: Okay. What does that signal to you other than just the Prime Minister looking ahead to the expectation that we will be spending tens of billions of dollars on military acquisitions?
5: Well, if I were being quite speculative, I would say that the Prime Minister has found the man with the attitude and the glitz and the glimmer that matches the position and the policies that he wants carried out. It's probably also been the case that there's been a lot of back and forth disagreement, and there has to be some more leverage applied to get it sorted out.
0: We've talked for months or maybe even years about what kind of fighter jets Canada should buy. We're already committed to more than a dozen F-35s. Have you wondered if Donald Trump's tariffs are holding up the government's announcement about whether to buy more F-35s?
5: No, I don't think it's holding it up, but I do think it's holding up whatever the announcement's going to be. I think it's more probable that we might find a way to return them, and that there are rumors circulating here about even more Gripen. Mm-hmm. And I think we're going to have to be satisfied with that kind of speculation. It's, you know, besides strategy, procurement in the military sense is the most important thing government does. And the Prime Minister has been pretty clear about the strategy that he's looking at, you know, Northern, Arctic, Canadian, probably Greenland too, mm-hmm. Scandinavian. We're in the Polar Community Council, and he even said one day, after you've been talking with the Danish Prime Minister, that he wanted more of Canada and Denmark together. So if he's looking north, then that's the logical thing to do. And if he's looking north, then F-35 is clearly not the correct aircraft.
0: So, Ken, do you think that if Canada was to buy Sweden-made Gripens, would you expect that decision?

0: decision to be kept under wraps until trade negotiations with the U.S. are over?
1: I think that's entirely possible. Yeah. We know that things are volatile down there. And frankly, every time I turn on the news, there's more things, more accusations, more back and forth going on, more jury decisions limiting the president's power. It's quite incredible. It's a political storm. Let's not mince words about it. Most cautious mariners tend to go around storms, or at least wait for them to pass. And I think that is likely to be the case here.
0: Would a commitment to buy more F-35s be likely to come up in trade negotiations?
1: No, I don't think so. The deal, as it was coined, was done many years ago, and it gave Canada access to industrial contracts for parts and trade-off procurement contracts for something else that could be useful in a different program but would be value-added to the exchange. And those are very delicate and logical, I would even say, discussions that, frankly, instead of opening Pandora's box, we need to keep the lid firmly closed until we can get a quiet moment to deal with whatever comes out.
0: So what do you make of Secretary of State Stephen Fuhr's past views on F-35s as reported by Daniel LeBlanc?
1: I'd say they coincide with mine almost exactly. And that he's also from Edmonton, which is, but I never met the guy. And that sounds like Donald Trump, doesn't it? I never met the guy. But he has a great record. He's got a good appearance, a dynamic character, a little bit of glitter sparkled on him here and there. And he'll probably make a good person to ride this wild horse, and I think that's really important. The reason I say that is that I have many very close friends who were Air Force officers, some of who were fighter pilots, and they generally are still very strongly in favor of F-35. I think Sweden is just too strange, too distant, doesn't conform with their past professional experience. Whether they've worked with I highly doubt whether they've had any experience at all with the Swedish Air Force. The Danes and the Norwegians, maybe. But the Danes and the Norwegians were pretty much what they're used to looking at in terms of aircraft and tactics and coordinating activities that go on, whether it's airborne or whether it's from a headquarters that's connected by a satellite. And that, it makes it easy. When the partner, the new partner, is going to be somebody you're probably going to spend a lot of time with, seeing as how we're all cozy together in the Polar 8 or 12-7, it'll take some getting used to. And you wouldn't think normally that the force that's going to compel unity is going to be an enormous weapons deal, or deals, there's more than one. But that's the way it looks like it's going to be. And the gentleman's here, who has been selected for this, I would say is no doubt there because of the current of criticism that's flowing against this aircraft decision. I know why he isn't a big fan of the F-35, and I think you and I have talked about that before, but it really... If you're a huge country like Canada and you have an enormous airspace just on your own, much less, Greenland and all the rest of the polar

0: district, you need an aircraft that can fly often and as far as possible, and that simply isn't the kind of aircraft that F-35 is. It creates too many constrictions on how and where and when that aircraft can be used, and that's not what this country needs. I think I've actually heard comments to that effect coming out of the Prime Minister's office, and so it's pretty unlikely that he would engage somebody that is just going to be in his face and making his life miserable while he's trying to deal with the crazy cowboy down south and all the other problems in our world. Yeah.
1: Yeah. Is it possible that Fuhrer has been put in this position to sidestep the military leadership that you've described as being frozen in a Cold War mentality?
0: I think yes, I do. I would really like to meet him, but the thing about command and control structures and all these things that were governed by NATO documents and everything else, it creates that, you know, that ice jam, the block, the concentrated solid mass that I think we need to knock it apart a bit. I think we really need to just start taking a critical look at a lot of these things.
1: Ken, thank you so much for your time today.
0: Oh, you're very welcome. Yeah, thanks for the call.
1: Ken Hansen is an independent defense analyst and a columnist here on Main Street.
2: Thursday on Maritime Noon, the Lindsay Clancy trial in the U.S. is kickstarting discussions about postpartum mood disorders and psychosis.
3: In my darker times when I wasn't sleeping, I started getting paranoid that I would go into a psychosis. Could I all of a sudden lose control of what I'm doing and develop psychosis? Like, it's almost easy to make it worse.
2: What do you wish you'd known about perinatal psychiatric conditions and supports? Thursday on Maritime Noon.
1: Family and friends are remembering Stephanie Comeau, the Richmond County woman who died over the weekend. The 46-year-old was reported missing and her vehicle was located near a flooded bridge. Her body was found just a short distance away. Richmond MLA Trevor Boudreau is speaking on behalf of her family. He spoke to reporter Kyle Moore.
4: I guess, first of all, Trevor, just tell me what the feeling is like there in Richmond County today.
5: Look, I think over the last number of days, it's pretty somber here in Richmond County, but obviously there's a lot of work being done on the roads, and there's a lot of appreciation for the work being done. But certainly we've had an absolute tragedy, and so we're still mourning that as well.
4: How hard has that been on the community? I mean, you're as you mentioned, you're a close-knit community. Obviously, everybody knows everybody there. What's that been like for everybody?
5: Look, I think, you know, you see these things that we always say, you see these types of things happen on TV or somewhere else, and you never expect a tragedy like this to happen in your community. And so when it does, it really, I would say, sends shockwaves. And the community is certainly rallying around the family. And so I think it's going to take time, right? Like, when something like this happens.
4: What can you tell me about Stephanie?
5: Yeah, I mean, Stephanie and her family are entrenched in the community. And, you know, Stephanie, same age as I am, and 46 years old. And you know, exactly what you expect in a Cape Bretoner, right? And good sense of humor, loves her family and her friends, loved photography, loved everything about life traveling around Cape Breton. And so I think... you know, one of the good ones.
4: Sounds like she leaves behind, a major hole in that community.
5: Yeah, I mean, look, I will say the family has really been overwhelmed with the support from the community. We, you know, whether right from the get-go, when you talk about the first responders, the search and rescue teams, the RCMP, the firefighters who were there first thing, and then, you know, the community and that rallied around and supported it. It's been incredible. I mean, I spent some time with the family, and you do what Cape Bretoners do, you know, when you don't know what to say.

0: you don't know what to do, you bring a loaf. I brought banana bread, and we sat around and chatted and talked about some of the good stories about Stephanie.
1: How is the family doing?
0: Oh, I mean, I think I can only imagine what it would be like. And one of the traits I do is try to put myself in other people's shoes, and I can't imagine. But you know, when I got to spend some time with the family and we were talking, I felt like they were consoling me a little bit too. I would say shock and certainly still grieving and will be for a while. They're just incredibly grateful for the support, and I'm very proud of our community too.
1: And just talk a little bit more about the support, if you can, though. Like, how much will they need that over the next little while? I mean, we're seeing posts online from businesses and stuff like that. So,
0: I mean, you know, I think those things go a long way, though, right? When you talk about, like, you know, Stephanie had worked in a couple of different businesses and was involved with a number of different groups and had friends all over. And so, so I think that show of support is important. And I think the family is really, you know, appreciative of all that. I think those things are going to be important going along for the next little while.
2: That is Richmond MLA Trevor Boudreau. He was speaking on behalf of the family of Stephanie Comeau. The 46-year-old died over the weekend. Rob Dublay, how's traffic now here at the end of the half hour?
3: Yeah, things are clearing up nicely on the board. Barrington, Lower Water are actually moving fairly well. You'll see a bit of busyness happening at the bottom of Cogswell, but it's significantly better than what we saw even half an hour ago. I think the sticky spots that are left on the peninsula would be Quinpool down into the roundabout. We still see some heavy traffic from McDonald Street down through that corridor. And Connaught Avenue from Chibucto over to Bayers, it's been busy for the last little while. It is still that way. Bayers coming down the hill into that intersection with the highway is still pretty busy. Of course, the lanes that go up the hill up towards Windsor Street are closed in that direction. So I assume everybody's avoiding that using Connaught Street. That's what's causing things to be busier through there. And that's kind of it. There is still an active incident listed in the former toll plaza for the McKay Bridge after coming off the 111. But traffic does seem to be handling that situation very well. So just keep your eyes open for that as you're passing through there.
2: Thank you, Rob. My name is Alex Guy. I am filling in for Jeff Douglas today here on the radio. Your World Tonight is next on CBC Television and CBC Gem, CBC Nova Scotia News at 6.

0: my dream has always been one day I want to go back to Hamilton and I want to make a show in Hamilton for Hamilton.
1: 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Your World Tonight is coming up next. Then in half an hour, it's As It Happens.
2: Hi, I'm Chris Howden. After 8 long years in space, the Bepi Colombo is finally in Mercury's orbit. A European scientist who's part of the mission tells us the data will help us understand that planet and our own.
3: We're entering this period in a position of strength. We have the fiscal capacity. We have been disciplined.
4: The federal government trying to reassure Canadians after the United States escalates its trade fight, adding more tariffs to certain Canadian goods and banning other exports like liquor. At the same time, some relief that as much as the American trade action will sting, it could have been worse. This is Your World Tonight. I'm Salima Shivji, also on the program.
5: Number one, an increase in digital distractions. Number two, increased use of AI.
4: Slipping grades. Canada sees test scores for 15-year-old students drop in reading, math, and science. Experts point to several explanations, but what can be done to turn the trend around? The federal government has been quiet so far on the latest tariff whiplash from Washington. That's after the U.S. announced yesterday it would ban some Canadian products and impose new tariffs on others. There's no word from Ottawa on how or even if it will respond. But Canadian businesses are already bracing for the impact of these new American trade measures. Tom Perry reports.
3: This is not a conflict we sought. We certainly don't want escalation, but we do know how to respond, and we know how to protect.
6: Finance Minister François-Philippe Champagne speaking to a business audience in Edmonton, offering assurances Canada will prevail in its trade war with the U.S., but few clues about what comes next.
3: There's a time where you have to say enough is enough, and we're going to stand strong for country, for industries, for our workers.
6: Champagne didn't say how or whether the federal government would respond to the latest salvo of trade measures from Washington. U.S. President Donald Trump yesterday issued a series of proclamations, slapping 50% tariffs on some Canadian exports and banning others outright, including motorcycles, some dairy products, and most Canadian alcohol. Canadian alcohol products were already facing a 50% tariff, but Cal Bricker, president and CEO of Spirits Canada, says an all-out ban will hit Canadian producers hard.
7: I mean, we're very hopeful. It's to September 29th. It's all coming into effect. We're hopeful that the two sides can return to the table and get some kind of a resolution here, because this isn't helping anybody.
6: Right now, no formal talks are scheduled, though Dominic LeBlanc, minister responsible for Canada-U.S. trade, says he and U.S. trade representative Jameson Greer remain in contact. Manitoba Premier Wab Kanu wants to see Canada rebuild its relationship with the U.S., but says that won't be easy with Donald Trump in the White House.
8: When it comes to Trump himself, I think part of what gives him his power is people pay attention when he does all these different erratic moves. So I think we're at the stage where, just kind of don't feed the beast and just starve him of attention a little bit.
6: As for whether Canada should strike back against Trump for his latest attacks, some are urging caution. Lisa Raitt is a former conservative cabinet minister who now serves on the government's advisory panel on Canada-U.S. trade.
9: There is a thought that in the United States, they truly believe that they can outlast Canada on any kind of trade war, and they're willing to dig in and make it happen. The question is on affordability in the United States. At what point does Mr. Trump lose his base, and what point does he lose the voters?
6: The U.S. notably withdrew new tariffs on some Canadian goods like road salt and cement to avoid increasing yet more costs for American consumers. But in other key areas, Canada remains a target. Tom Perry, CBC News, Ottawa.
4: Meanwhile, in the U.S., the tariffs are biting deep. Polls show Americans are unhappy with Donald Trump's trade policies and the escalating conflict with Canada. And it's an issue that's increasingly

0: on voters' minds as the U.S. heads to midterm elections. Katie Simpson is in Washington for us with more on American reaction to this latest escalation. So, Katie, let's start with the trade fight. What are you hearing about the proclamations Trump signed last night?
1: The dust is just starting to settle. Businesses and lawmakers in the U.S. are trying to get a better understanding of how these new measures will impact American companies and consumers. Sources I've been speaking with tell me that while this is an escalation, the Trump administration did not go as far as many had anticipated. It's obviously still not good, but it wasn't the worst case scenario that some had feared. I'm told American business leaders are getting some credit for quietly raising concerns with the White House. That is viewed as one of the reasons why there were not more actions at this time. We're also aware that some Republicans in Congress have complained in private, and that may have helped temper the U.S. response. To be clear, though, the Canadian industries and companies hit by the product bans and the tariffs, it's painful. But given Donald Trump's threats and taunts on social media and the warnings from the U.S. trade representative, the blow was more narrow than expected.
0: Right. And Katie, we're hearing very little from the White House today.
1: Yeah, this morning we staked at the office of Jamison Greer, Trump's top trade official, to try and ask about these new moves. While he didn't stop to answer our question, his office later did something unusual. It sent out a press release about a podcast interview Greer did last week. That's considered old, but it didn't get much attention when it came out. In it, Greer criticized the prime minister for calling this a trade war. He says the U.S. doesn't use the word war. This is instead about business and economics, describing the Canadian reaction as unhinged.
0: Okay, and Katie, this all comes as the president hits the campaign trail ahead of those midterm elections for an unusual convention.
1: Yeah, the president will deliver two speeches in two nights at the Republican Party midterm convention in Dallas. The first time the party has ever held one of these. It's basically a pep rally for Republicans ahead of the November vote. And Donald Trump will make his case as to why his party must maintain control of the House and the Senate. It's a difficult moment for Trump and Republicans. He was reelected partly on his affordability message, promising voters that he would lower the cost of living. But between the trade war with Canada, global tariffs, and the Iran war driving up the cost of fuel, affordability is still a major challenge in the U.S. Expect Trump to do what he typically does, blame his predecessor for lingering problems. He'll frame his economic policies as a way to reshore and rebuild American industries, and he will aggressively defend his agenda. The question is whether it will be enough to motivate the same coalition of voters that sent him back to the White House.
0: Okay, the CBC's Katie Simpson in Washington. Thanks for this.
1: Thanks.
0: CBC News has learned that Ottawa began negotiations to buy six Swedish surveillance planes without knowing if they would meet our military's requirements. As Murray Brewster explains, it turns out there were some gaps, with sources telling us the aircraft fell short on key standards in its latest assessment.
2: Are the requirements important? Of course they are.
3: Canada's Secretary of State for Defense Procurement, Stephen Fuhrer. CBC News has learned the government chose to proceed with the purchase of the GlobalEye surveillance planes from the Swedish company Saab without a firm guarantee it met all of the Air Force's requirements. In light of the trade war with the U.S., Fuhrer says it's vital Canada expand its defense industry.
2: We need to leverage this money to stimulate our own economy. We need to become more independent.
3: Normally, the military's list of expectations when buying something is circulated ahead of time. It's the sort of thing that helps government decide what's the best product and gives defense companies a chance to figure out how hard it will be to deliver. But sources tell us the military presented its requirements to the Swedish aircraft maker in late June, after the Prime Minister's announcement. And the GlobalEye will need modifications because, at the moment, it meets only a handful of the military's needs.
4: So I think it really does undermine the process. And it makes us look, I think, very, very amateurish.
3: Alan Williams, a former senior defense procurement official, says the rules are there to prevent government from buying things haphazardly.
4: And in order to do that, you need to prepare a rigorous and final statement of requirements, which tells everybody this is what we need.
3: The problem is the process in the past has been extremely cumbersome, sometimes taking decades to deliver the equipment the military needs.
5: It's important to recognize that military requirements are not handed down from on high.
3: Philip Lagasse is one of the country's leading defense procurement experts who says in the end, the government ultimately decides what to buy.

0: means that the government has to come out and accept the operational risk that it's imposing. And I think that's the challenge, right? Is who wears the operational risk that we're asking the Canadian Armed Forces to accept?
1: In this case, the military is concerned about the globalized radar coverage, its relatively small cabin size, and the absence of air-to-air refueling, critical for Arctic missions. Saab test pilot UC Hamatolia is confident the obstacles can be overcome.
2: We have a spiraling development process on how to improve our systems across the board at Saab. And depending on customer requirements, of course, you can put another type of radar in the front that scans in the front, maybe a fighter radar or something, if that is your requirement.
1: Another consideration, the government is convinced the GlobalEye, even if it's not perfect, is the aircraft that can be acquired the fastest, given that it's already in service with other nations. Murray Brewster, CBC News, Ottawa.
3: Coming right up, declining test scores. Canadian 15-year-olds see their performance drop in basic subjects, and they aren't alone. Plus, warnings that artificial intelligence could one day threaten humanity. And later, we'll have this story. Construction is underway for a mine set to make Canada the world's largest exporter of uranium. For remote Indigenous communities, it's an economic opportunity like never before.
4: To buy the things that I couldn't provide with the low-income jobs that I did have before, right? So this created more of a boost in my income and boost in confidence.
3: I'm Helena Mahalik in La Loche, Saskatchewan. Later on Your World Tonight, what communities stand to gain and lose from the Rook One mine. Student test scores are sliding around the world, and Canada is no exception. New data shows Canadian 15-year-olds are losing ground in math, science, and reading. They still outperform many of their international peers, but as Deanna Sumanak-Johnson reports, experts warn changes are needed to turn things around.
5: Globally, you've almost seen what has been described as a collapse in reading scores.
6: When it comes to basic skills like reading, math, and science, Canadian students are part of a major global trend, a trend we may not want to be part of, declining test results in these core subjects. Louis Volante is distinguished professor at Brock University, whose research focuses on international assessments.
5: Much of the declines that we've observed in reading, math, and science are essentially mimicking the global declines as well. So there were significant drops in the minor tested domains of reading and mathematics, not so much in science.
6: PISA tests run by OECD are given to 15-year-old students every 3 years. This year, 760,000 students across 91 countries and economies took part. Compared to other countries, Canada performed very well. But that's not necessarily a sweeping win. Our scores in math, measured in points against the OECD benchmark, dropped 42% between 2006 and 2025. That's give or take about two grade levels worth of learning. In reading, scores declined by 37 points, with a particularly steep drop in the last 3 years. Many, including Volante, point to screen time and technology as a factor.
5: So number one, an increase in digital distractions. Number two, increased use of AI. A third notable factor, which has more to do with a global context, is ongoing teacher shortages globally. And I think when you put those three together, they are being attributed to really having a negative impact on overall rating scores.
6: Tasha Osman, who teaches math and science to high schoolers in Quebec, says tackling reading problems could improve performance in other subjects too.
7: So one of the issues is that students are having is reading for meaning. And I teach advanced mathematics. They had their first test this morning, and students were asking me things that were directly written in the question.
6: Paul Bennett is a veteran teacher and principal who now runs Halifax-based consultancy firm Schoolhouse Institute. He says we need to look at who's doing better than Canada and ask why.
8: I think we've lost ground to the countries in Asia who have focused much more on test preparation. They're much more in favor of direct instruction. They've had great success in teaching that way.
6: Bennett says

0: we also need to take a look at the regional disparity between the provinces to figure out how to best support Canada's students and prepare them to compete globally in a rapidly changing economic landscape. Deanna Sumanak-Johnson, CBC News, Toronto.
1: Concerns are being raised about the push to continue to develop artificial intelligence. A researcher at Anthropic recently quit his job and now says people in the industry believe AI could kill us by the end of the century. Jacob Coxon's warning has some critics calling for increased oversight. Jamie Strachan has more.
2: Jacob Coxon, a researcher at Anthropic, recently quit his job at one of the world's largest and most valuable AI companies. Coxon, who also spent time at OpenAI, said in a series of social media posts, neither company is acting responsibly, saying the powerful technology could kill us all by the end of the decade.
3: I was blown away by how big this is, how much it's blowing up, how many likes it's gotten.
2: The University of Montreal's David Kruger welcomes the attention Coxon's stark warning has garnered. Kruger is currently on leave from his teaching job and has founded the nonprofit Evitable, which focuses on the risks around AI.
3: There's been a culture of downplaying, ignoring, and even in many cases, like outright lying about these risks to the public.
2: Coxon's posts were amplified by Evan Hubinger, a current team lead at Anthropic, who responded, Jacob is correct here. We really do earnestly believe AI could kill all humans. All of it has reignited the push to better regulate a technology that increasingly permeates every facet of human life. Kruger says the threat is not overstated.
3: It's basically like the sci-fi AI takeover scenario. And that happens because AI goes rogue. It disobeys our instructions. It pursues its own objectives. And it's very smart. And it breaks out of every box we try and put it in.
2: Many AI innovators have warned about this for years. The University of Toronto's Jeffrey Hinton, called the godfather of AI, lists a number of practical threats posed by AI. It being employed by terrorist groups or used to corrupt the democratic process. But he recently told CBC much is unknown.
4: The thing that worries me most is still this long-term risk of AIs getting smarter than us, and we don't know how we can then coexist with them. We don't know whether they will actually take over from us.
2: Western University's Luke Stark is more skeptical, pointing out that humans are still the decision makers.
5: I do think that AI tools as currently being developed do have some dangers to society, but those dangers are very much under the control of humans.
2: There continues to be calls for better global regulation and guardrails, but it has been slow and disjointed, says the UN Commissioner for Human Rights, Volker Turk.
6: The need for AI governance is widely acknowledged, but where is the action?
2: Canada's minister responsible for AI, Evan Solomon, said today warnings like Coxon's are nothing new and says the government is doing all it can to protect Canadians against a technology many experts stress is unpredictable and often uncontrollable. Jamie Strachan, CBC News, Toronto.
1: Canadian rapper K-9 has been acquitted of sex crimes. He was charged with sexually assaulting a woman in a Quebec City hotel in 2010. K-9, whose real name is K-9 Abdi-Warsame, denied the allegations during his trial. He insisted the encounter was consensual. In her decision, the Court of Quebec judge said she did not entirely believe Warsame's testimony, but she could not find him guilty beyond a reasonable doubt. Iran says it has attacked 10 American ships near the Strait of Hormuz, a retaliation against the U.S. after it sank 5 Iranian oil tankers. The latest round of hostilities has sent oil prices soaring and has ratcheted up pressure on both.

0: as it claimed hits on 8 tankers around the Strait of Hormuz. But it's the targeting of a U.S. warship that drew the ire of Washington, the first known direct attack on the fleet since the conflict started 6 months ago. Iran's ballistic missiles missed. The U.S. responded, though, by striking 5 Iranian tankers in retaliation. One of them is seen sinking in a video released by the U.S. military. As ships sat disabled in the strait with gaping holes in their sides, global energy markets reacted. The risk to supplies pushing the price of crude oil above $100 U.S. a barrel. This just as the flow of oil and gas through the narrow strategic strait has been restarting slowly.
1: But right after the election, oil prices are going to be tumbling downward.
0: U.S. President Donald Trump insisted again the U.S. has the upper hand and that Iran can't afford to continue fighting.
1: And they're doing very poorly. Their country is in shame.

0: It also targeted U.S. military facilities in Jordan without any hits, according to Jordanian officials. And the Revolutionary Guard in Iran says it will soon be tightening rules on tanker traffic through the strait, introducing new restricted zones. If a vessel enters those, says a Revolutionary Guard spokesman, they will be subject to our sanctions. Former U.S. Naval Intelligence Officer Sean Hansler worries that with more missiles flying, escalation is a real danger, especially if Iran's attacks on U.S. warships succeed.
1: Even though we have the most sophisticated Aegis, you know, air defenses in the world, a leaker getting through is a possibility. And then there would be a significant, I think, reaction by the United States, far more than you've seen thus far.
0: With big impacts on the region and on the world economy. Sasha Petrusik, CBC News, Toronto.
2: Somber music echoes through the streets of Oslo as thousands of people gathered for the funeral of King Harald V. He was laid to rest today after a series of ceremonies. Several foreign dignitaries were in attendance, including Britain's Prince William and Ukrainian President Volodymyr Zelensky. Harald died last month at 89. He was Europe's oldest reigning monarch, and he's succeeded by his son, Håkon. You're listening to Your World Tonight from CBC News. I'm Salima Shivji. You can hear Your World Tonight on the CBC News app or wherever you get your podcasts. All three Cape Breton counties affected by widespread flooding over the weekend have now lifted their local states of emergency. More than 200 millimeters of rain fell in some parts of the island in less than 2 days. It washed out roads and culverts. Officials say two of the eight bridges that were damaged will need to be replaced. A new uranium mine under construction in northern Saskatchewan is bringing hope of jobs to local Indigenous communities. The mine is expected to provide hundreds of employment opportunities while it's operating. But as Helena Mihalik reports, the project is also raising concerns over what happens when the mine shuts down, and so do the jobs.
3: Construction is just beginning for NextGen's mine, but it's already changing lives. The company is offering training in remote Indigenous communities to prepare people to work in the mine. Bobby Marsland from Birch Narrows Dene Nation says he jumped on the opportunity to be trained as an electrician. Before this, Marsland was getting by scaling fish and working odd jobs to make ends meet. At 36, he says learning a higher skill and now getting paid for it is a second chance at life for him and his 9-year-old daughter.
4: To buy the things that I couldn't provide with the low-income jobs that I did have before, right? So this created more of a boost in my income and boost in confidence in a way, you know?
3: The Rook One site is expected to generate 459 full-time jobs and yield around 30 million pounds of uranium a year. That has the potential to make Canada the largest exporter of the mineral worldwide. NextGen CEO Lee Courier says it comes at a time when the need to generate electricity is high and the demand for nuclear energy continues to grow.
5: When you consider a number of the world's OECD countries are committing to tripling nuclear energy by 2050. The demand profile for nuclear energy is just incredible.
3: It's being built on Treaty 8 land, the traditional territory of the Dene, Cree, and Métis people. Those we spoke to in the communities say genuine reconciliation efforts have been made, and that overall they're enthusiastic about the economic potential this project brings. Ronald Lemeg owns MR equipment and services in Clearwater River Dene Nation. He hopes the mine will invest in Indigenous businesses long term.
6: I call them rent-a-feathers. It's usually just bigger companies looking at people like me, just stamp their logo and here's a little percentage of what we're making. But I would rather see like the established businesses that they can keep people employed in the future, even if these mines move on.
3: As much good as the mine is bringing, community advocates like Nicholas Herman are already bracing for the day when it all comes to an end.
7: In a very short amount of time that they're going to be done, their operations, and they'll be gone, right? And that's just part of business. They are a business at the end.

0: of the day.
1: NextGen says once construction is complete in 2030, the mine has a lifespan of 24 years. And people in the north wonder how to ensure these changes provide for the community long after the mine is gone. Helena Mahalik, CBC News, Clearwater River, Dene Nation.
2: And finally,

0: Jeremy Dutcher there performing at St. Thomas University in Fredericton after he received an honorary degree for his accomplishments as an artist. The member of the Ngutkuk First Nation has already won 2 Polaris Music Prizes as well as a Juno Award. At 35, he's also now the youngest person to be granted an honorary degree by the university.
1: It always feels like coming home when I'm here, but like especially this morning, it was nice to see people in their regalia and their ribbon skirts and bringing their cultural pride.
0: Dutcher mostly performs in the Wolastoqiyik language, which is classified as severely endangered. He draws from traditional songs, archival research, and his two-spirit identity. He's known as a song carrier, which he says is a great responsibility.
1: In cultures that didn't rely on the written word, songs and stories become more than just entertainment. They're like tangible and physical ways of learning who we are and how we relate to each other. So a song is very important.
0: The musician says ever since he was a young boy, he's felt a need to help people understand how music can teach and connect people across generations.
1: If we imbue art and music and culture with importance and with value, then I think the next generation is going to want to pick that up in a excited way.
0: Dutcher says he hopes his honorary degree shows that you can learn in a classroom, but also in many other places.
1: It's important for young people to see that research can look like a lot of different things, and like methodology can look like a lot of different things. And sometimes it's just sitting at the kitchen table of your elder and having a conversation that leads you to another thing and another thing and another thing. You know, it's like it's as broad as you can let it be.
0: Thanks for being with us. This has been Your World Tonight for Wednesday, September 9th. I'm Salima Shivji. Good night.
2: This is CBC News serving the Maritimes. Good evening, I'm Cassie Williams. Here are some of the stories we're working on. A local state of emergency in Richmond County, Cape Breton, has been lifted. And because of that, the Street Regional Center for Education says classes at schools in the area will resume tomorrow. Dozens of roads remain damaged or washed out after last weekend's rainstorm, and that may affect bus routes. The Education Department says transportation staff will reach out and let families know about modified routes. Also in the news, the city of Summerside PEI says the fire at its solar farm is technically out and the volunteer shelter in place has been lifted. Officials say their response has moved from active to enhanced monitoring. A Moncton structural engineer is giving up her license over work she admits put public safety at risk. Helen Terrio has also agreed to pay fines totaling $75,000. That's according to the Association of Engineers and Geoscientists of New Brunswick, which regulates the profession in that province. And a New Brunswick brewery is ramping up exports to the United States after President Donald Trump's latest proclamation. The Trump administration announced it will halt imports of most Canadian alcohol on September the 29th. Moosehead's president and CEO says his company is trying to get as many cases of beer as possible across the border before then. And I will have more news coming up at 7 o'clock.
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5: 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You'll hear why it's been such a big hit with critics.
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0: This is As It Happens. Tonight.
1: One battle after another, Iran and the U.S. continue to escalate their attacks, each hoping the other will blink first. But an analyst says adding fuel to the fire is a risky strategy.
0: A good hang. For the first time in almost a millennium, the Bayeux Tapestry returns to British soil. An expert tells us that 11th century masterpiece lends itself to 21st century sensibilities.
1: Another world. It took nearly a decade, but a spacecraft is finally nearing its destination, the tiny planet of Mercury. One scientist explains how he's managed to stay patient over that long haul.
0: Breathing uneasy. A team of parents calls for stricter health regulations in arenas after young hockey players are exposed to carbon monoxide.
1: Game, set, nap. After last night's five-plus-hour U.S. Open match, a tennis reporter who was on the scene explains how their hard day's night covering the quarterfinal went into the wee hours of the morning.
0: And down under pressure. One team arrived a week before tomorrow's NFL game in Australia, and the other arrived a day before, having ostensibly dozed on the flight. Sleep scientists will be monitoring who prevails. As it happens,

0: Night vision footage released by the United States shows an Iranian oil tanker chugging along and suddenly bursting into flames. The U.S. military said it destroyed five tankers yesterday in a tit-for-tat escalation of the months-long conflict. Iran responded by targeting American military bases in Jordan and said that today it had attacked 10 ships near the Strait of Hormuz. Reporters asked Donald Trump about Iran this afternoon.
1: The attacks are made by us. We've knocked out 9 of their ships. I would say that the attacks are caused by us, yeah.
2: Mr. President.
1: Oh, I think the war is going to end immediately after the election because they can't hold out any longer. They're desperate to try and affect the election so that we can get a nice, weak group of people in there and leave them alone and let them have their nuclear weapon.
0: U.S. President Donald Trump speaking earlier today. Iran is facing a growing economic threat and the prospect of losing full control of the Strait of Hormuz. So Iranian leaders are gambling on a risky new strategy to intensify its attacks on the U.S. Farzan Sabet is an Iran analyst at the Geneva Graduate Institute. We reached him in Geneva.
3: Farzan, how do you think the Iranian leadership might be digesting those latest comments from the U.S. president?
4: I think the Iranian leadership has become more or less accustomed to the bombastic rhetoric from U.S. President Donald Trump. At the same time, they believe that they're in a strong position to, if not deter the U.S. president, then retaliate, maybe climbing up the escalation ladder faster than he's able to or kind of higher than he's able to. And so they remain confident that they can handle whatever he throws at them, even if that comes with a high price.
3: I want to dig into that part of the strategy or the calculation at play and the timing behind that calculation on Iran's part right now, because as you well know, you know, many experts and analysts have been weighing in for quite some time saying, you know, Iran has the most to gain by keeping the status quo, dragging things out, not necessarily escalating. So why do you think they're changing or shifting things or suggesting that they would shift things at this moment?
4: They're not necessarily shifting things completely. They're adapting to the situation they face. Both sides believe that they can squeeze the other side into making more concessions through economic pressure while managing military tensions and escalation. At the same time, Iran's strategy of economic pressure on the U.S. Relies on their ability to push down traffic, energy traffic through the Strait of Hormuz and push up global energy prices. Before, they were able to do that with limited strikes and, you know, by threats. That their ability to close the strait with those means has kind of eroded over time. And so in order to get some of the same effect in terms of closing down and pushing down exports through the strait, they're forced to escalate to higher levels. But at the same time, they realize that going too far up the ladder could be highly costly. So it's a rather delicate balancing act for them.
3: Both sides are also, you know, as they rattle the sabers, if we want to put it that way, are also saying, we'd still talk. We're still open to talking

0: So what do you think is actually going to happen? I mean, are these statements both for just domestic audiences, or are they signaling something to each other as well?
1: But both sides are talking, but they're not necessarily close to a deal. So the Iranians, they're willing and they're actually seeking to re-implement the MOU that was kind of already in place in June. But they want to make it clear that they retain control over the Strait of Hormuz, either formally in an agreement or, you know, informally, where maybe they come to some kind of arrangement with Oman, and the U.S., while not publicly accepting it, signs off on it. On the other hand, the U.S., at least for the time being, doesn't appear to be particularly interested in a deal. And, you know, the Iranians believe that President Trump can kind of be squeezed more, or is more likely to give them concessions in the lead up to the midterm elections. I'm not quite sure if that calculus is correct. To some extent, at least a partial loss in those elections is baked into, I think, his political calculus. Nonetheless, that's what the Iranians believe. And so they think that if they are going to escalate, if they're going to try to apply pressure, he's more susceptible to that pressure in the lead up, in the lead to the elections. The Trump administration, on the other hand, as I said, is not necessarily interested in re-implementing the MOU. They think they're in a good position to, on the one hand, squeeze the Iranians economically, while at the same time applying maximum pressure sanctions, so non-kinetic, non-military instruments to intensify that pressure, to kind of contain Iranian escalation, let that pressure play out. And of course, we're seeing some signs that the economy in Iran is deteriorating, you know, across a whole set of metrics, both in terms of the data and kind of anecdotally. And so I think because both sides, at least for the time being, appear fairly confident in their positions, they're less likely to be willing to make the kind of compromises needed for a deal.
0: I wanted to ask you about the impact this is having for people inside Iran. You've been speaking to people there. What are they telling you about? Because we're talking about livelihoods, but certainly lives as this drags on.
1: So, you know, the country has been under decades of sanctions. The sanctions in the last 15, 20 years have been particularly intense and effective. And then since President Trump was elected during his first term, that pressure has kind of intensified over time. That combined that with the pressures from the war, actually going back to the 12-day war in June, the popular uprising in which, you know, thousands, potentially tens of thousands, depending on the estimates you look at, were killed, the internet blackout that followed, and then the most recent war, where the estimates of the damage, you know, are I think mostly in the 200 to 300 billion range, that, you know, this has been devastating. So it's an economy which was already weak and under pressure, and the series of wars and popular uprisings have intensified that. That's resulted in, you know, job losses, heightened inflation, depreciating currency, exploding costs, to the extent that you even more recently, and this was happening in mid to late 2025, it's happening again now. Mm-hmm. You have even members of the security forces putting out videos saying that, you know, we can't make ends meet and feed our families with these wages that are getting.
0: But in the interest of being united against the U.S., has this further entrenched the regime?
1: I don't necessarily think so, right? It's economic shocks ultimately over time reduced the resilience. Actually, if you look at it on a trend line over the last decade, over the last few years, you can start to see some of the signs of state failure. But, you know, a state can fail for years, maybe even decades, right? Just look at Cuba, look at North Korea, look at Venezuela. So I wouldn't say it necessarily has entrenched the regime. Certainly the regime is weaker, but the society is also kind of weakened. And the society, absent either defections from within the regime, is not really in a position to bring about change. So the regime is, I think, as entrenched as it was before, but both the society and the regime are kind of steadily becoming weaker over time.
0: Farzan, thank you for this.
1: Thank you very much for having me on.
2: Farzan Sabet is an Iran analyst at the Geneva Graduate Institute. We reached him in Geneva.

It's 70 meters of embroidered cloth that relates the story of England's greatest defeat. And yet, British people just love it. The Bayeux Tapestry depicts the Norman conquest of England in 1066, culminating in the epic Battle of Hastings. Despite its age,

0: It's still sparking conversation and debate today. Just recently, for instance, two scholars had a fierce battle over how many penises are on it, 93 or 94. As far as we know, that debate is ongoing. Call in with your answer. Tomorrow, the British public will be able to count the penises themselves when an exhibition of the Bayeux Tapestry opens at the British Museum. Hasn't been on British soil in almost 1,000 years, and tickets have been sold out for months. Léonie Hicks is a medieval studies professor at Canterbury Christchurch University. We reached her in Canterbury.
1: Professor, what is it like to see this tapestry up close and in person?
2: It's always very exciting. It doesn't matter how many times you've seen it, but to see it close up, displayed in its full length,

0: for the first time in possibly since it was made is very, very exciting because you can get quite close through the glass, obviously, and see quite a lot of detail.
1: How many times have you been able to get close to it?
0: 4 or 5.
1: Does it still give you goosebumps on the 4th or 5th time? Oh,
0: absolutely. Absolutely. especially seeing it in its full length. Logically, we all know.
1: You've called the tapestry, or the 58 scenes on it, quote, very memeable, unquote. What do you mean?
0: Yes. Because of the nature of it, it's almost like a comic strip, and many people have compared it to a comic strip. And it's quite stylized. So it means that you can take that style and, if you like, make a pastiche of the tapestry to comment on current affairs. So it's used in political cartoons, for example. There's a very famous Star Wars version of the biotapestry with Darth Vader and Luke Skywalker.

0: walker. So it makes it very adaptable.
1: What are the parts that each time, you find yourself being drawn to and poring over?
0: I really love the scene of Westminster Abbey, and then following that, we have Edward's funeral and his deathbed. And over the abbey, just as a little chap is putting the final touches, putting the weather vane on the roof, we have the hand of God coming out of a cloud at the top and blessing the abbey. So that's one of the bits that I really like. Another bit is a little bit more humorous. I think people can be surprised sometimes to discover that there is humor in the tapestry because it depicts a very violent event. But once the Normans have landed, they start building a castle at Hastings, and there are two men facing each other, holding spades, whacking each other over the head with them. So you do think, what's going on there? And then the final thing that I look for is the woman fleeing the burning house with her child, because I think that really is a very poignant scene. It shows that whoever was designing this was actually thinking about the experience of conquest. It isn't just a triumphalist narrative. It's actually thinking about the effect on the people in the south of England when the Normans landed.
1: Was that the message or part of the message you think the creator of this tapestry was trying to send?
0: Yes, I think there is an element of saying, yeah, well, this is an absolutely terrible thing. It doesn't shy away from the horrors of war, particularly as we get towards the end. You can not only is it sort of very graphic in its depiction of horses and men falling, but we also see mutilated bodies and bodies being stripped in the margin. And so it might be a way of trying to sort of bring people together. And say, well, yes, this is terrible. So it commemorates a Norman victory, but it also, if you like, acts as a memorial, perhaps, to the fallen.
1: I mean, it's so delicate, valuable,
0: Yes.
1: clearly, to transport it from France to England. The challenges. Well, what do you know about how they managed to do that safely? They're experts at it, certainly, but this is very delicate, yeah.
0: It was quite an amazing feat. So the entire team at Bayeux carefully slid the tapestry out of its case, the old case in a U shape, on a rail, which then they sort of on the rail would sort of fold round, sort of concertina ring, like a snaky queue, and it was packed into a tea chest. To bring it over to, well, I say tea chest, very, very big, grand tea
1: I
0: chest.
1: was going to
0: And
1: say.
0: then it was packed into a special travelling case and brought over very secretly. Nobody knew what day it was that it was coming except, the people involved. So it was brought overnight through the Channel Tunnel, and taken under police escort to the British Museum, where it was unloaded at 3 o'clock in the morning. To get it into the case, the team sort of did the thing in reverse. So unconcertinaed the tapestry on its rail, gently sliding, centimetre by centimetre, and then attached it to the display case table, if you like, the shelf that it's on. And then the whole thing tilted backwards. So the tapestry was lying flat, which means it wasn't handled that much. It was on this infrastructure that allowed it to be taken off display, transported, and put back on display with minimal handling. And that's really very important because it's nearly 1,000 years old.
1: Is it going to be mandatory for your students to visit it and see it up close?
0: I hope to take my students, but we have to queue up for tickets like everybody else. So we'll see. Fingers crossed, we'll be able to get there in the spring.
1: Professor, a pleasure. Thank you for this.
0: Thank you very much.
2: Leonie Hicks is a medieval studies professor at Canterbury Christ Church University. We reached her in Canterbury.

0: puniest. Unless you count Pluto, which cruelly we do not. But that doesn't mean it's not worth exploring, Mercury, I mean, in all its puny glory. And now a years-long effort is closer than ever to giving us a better picture of the little planet closest to our sun. Last week, the BepiColombo spacecraft detached from a larger mothership and entered the home stretch on a mission to Mercury. And as it prepares to map that relatively small marble, scientists are preparing to unravel its hidden secrets after waiting patiently for nearly a decade. Geraint Jones is with the European Space Agency. He's the lead project scientist on the BepiColombo mission. We reached him in Leiden, Netherlands.
1: Geraint, if we could give our listeners a bit of perspective on this, and when we're talking about the entire journey BepiColombo has been on, where is it right now? How far away from its final stop is it?
2: Well, right now, it's still about 3 million kilometers from Mercury, which is obviously very far to us as humans. But considering the long journey it's had up to now, almost 10 billion kilometers, it's on the final stretch before reaching the planet later this year.
1: The proximity is a big part of the excitement at this moment, certainly. But when we talk about the mission overall, what else makes this moment so vital?
2: Yeah, so it's to get to Mercury is really challenging, and to get to Mercury with two orbiters, which is what we're doing, is additionally challenging. So the first mission to go to Mercury was Mariner 10, a NASA mission in the 1970s, and it didn't go into orbit. It just flew past the planet three times and gave us our first views. And then NASA had a mission in the 2010s, which was in orbit around Mercury and told us a great deal about the planet. But we want to build on that. And one of the big things that's different about our mission is that we have two spacecraft that will orbit around the planet. They'll both be looping around the planet, one from ESA and one from Japan. And the data we get back from both will give us a huge insight into the planet itself and its surroundings. And we're going to be filling in the gaps that MESSENGER was unable to fill, a global map of the whole surface at very high resolution, so see lots of details on the surface, work out what it's made of and what its insides like, the inside the planet and its surroundings as well.
1: It's already been able to send some GIFs, take some pictures back in January of 2025. What did they reveal?
2: Yeah, an amazing surface. So the cameras that we have been able to operate up to now are just engineering cameras, so basically webcams, not much better than that. So they just provided black and white pictures of Mercury. But yeah, they're amazing views that we haven't had previously from other missions. And whetted our appetite for what's to come.
1: How to even get to this point when we're talking about the closest planet to the sun, even if Venus is warmer, hotter, what went into making sure this trip could be successful, this mission could be successful, given the elements you're dealing with on this planet?
2: Yeah, so operating at Mercury is very hard as well. So obviously much closer to the sun than the Earth is, and so we have to keep our spacecraft cool. And the technology that was needed to achieve that was very challenging as well. So the ESA orbiter, the European orbiter, that's covered in thick blankets, multi-layered blankets to keep the sun's rays off as much as possible. And it also has a radiator to cool itself down. And then our Japanese colleagues, their spacecraft is going to be spinning. So a bit like a rotisserie chicken, it's going to be rotating all the time. So being warmed on one side and then the side facing away from the sun is going to cool down. So that's how they're regulating their temperature. So yes, it's an extremely harsh place to be operating spacecraft.
1: And Mercury's poles are ice covered.
2: Yeah. So contrary to what most people would expect, the nearest planet to the sun has ice at the poles. We're 99% sure of this. So we're going to investigate the poles of Mercury with our suite of instruments to try and figure out what ice is present. It's probably water ice. Mm-hmm. It would be good to be able to confirm that if we can. So despite being on a planet which reaches 450 Celsius in the daytime, at the poles, it's really cold. These craters never see the sun. And so if you put ice there, it'll just stay there indefinitely.
1: More milestones to come. What is the next one that you're watching for in this mission?

0: Yeah, so after the 8 years of cruise, we've got several big steps coming up. So last week was separating the transfer stage that got us to this location, and then the two spacecraft are currently still attached to each other, the two orbiters. On November the 21st, they'll both go into orbit around Mercury, still attached to each other. And then we'll lower the orbit to get a bit closer to the planet. And then on December the 9th to the 10th, the two orbiters will separate from each other. So the Japanese orbiter will be in its science orbit, quite high over Mercury. And then the months after that, the ESA probe will get closer to the planet. And then by April 2027, both spacecraft should be ready to begin the science mission, and we'll begin studying Mercury in earnest. So we have a mission approved to the end of 2029 on the ESA side. So we hope to be going for several more years, but it is a really harsh environment, so we hope the spacecraft will survive that long.
1: Are you naturally a patient person, or has this work forced you to be?
0: Yeah, maybe you should ask my wife that question. yeah, I think from previous missions, yes, in the context of work, yeah, we have to be patient. Space is big, and sometimes we take ages to get to our target planets, like with Bepi Colombo.
1: Geraint, I'm glad we could speak. Thank you.
0: Thank you. It's been a great pleasure. Thanks.
2: Geraint Jones is the lead project scientist for the European Space Agency on the Bepi Colombo mission. We reached him in Leiden, the Netherlands.
3: They've got full, you know, layout to beds. All of our players have that. You guys love this trip thing, man. Yeah, it is cool. But, you know, it's a big plane. Everybody will be able to, you know, get fully, you know, extended in layout and be able to get their rest. And if you guys ask me any more questions about it, I'm kind of tired of talking about this.
2: That is Sean McVay, head coach of the Los Angeles Rams. He does not want to talk about the trip anymore. Unfortunately, the trip goes against everything we think we know about airplanes and sleep, time zones, football, jet lag, and life. So reporters really want to talk to him about the trip that he no longer wants to talk about. Tomorrow, the LA Rams will play the San Francisco 49ers in Melbourne, Australia, as part of an NFL initiative to build its international profile. The flight is 15-ish hours. Melbourne is 17 hours ahead of Southern California, so the 49ers flew down last Friday to start adjusting. And on Monday, San Francisco coach Kyle Shanahan told reporters that he was still adjusting.
4: Like I said, we're a little confused with when I look at my clock and it says the time, and then I try to see my family's time and it says the time, but it says yesterday. I don't even get how that's possible. So I feel like I'm in the future. And then also when we play on our Friday, which I think is a Thursday in the U.S., we're such creatures of habit. So I call today Tuesday. I call today Wednesday, which is the first day we put in a game plan. But I think it's Monday. However, though, it's Sunday in the present. So, like, I'm going to mess that up all week if you guys ask me. But today is just our first day of the game plan, which is a Wednesday. We'll put in some on a Thursday. Friday's the final part of the game plan. Saturday we walk through when we play on Sunday, which is a Friday in Australia and a Thursday in the U.S. So don't ever make me do that again.
2: And that is why you don't plan anything major after a long flight. You don't want to have to do anything that requires you to be at your sharpest. Such as, for example, a game where you have to try to catch a pointy ball while huge men try to smash into your body. This is why people are so fascinated by the LA Rams strategy. They arrived in Melbourne today for the game tomorrow. Rams coach Sean McVay insists his team will just sleep on the plane in the beds that he was talking about. As someone who wakes up drooling every 20 seconds every time I try to sleep on a flight, I say, good luck with that. But sleep scientists are certainly excited about the game. It's a perfect showcase of two wildly divergent approaches to dealing with a huge time zone change. Which approach will prevail? The one that seems like a good idea, or the one that seems like a shockingly terrible idea? We'll find out tomorrow whether the number of touchdowns depends on when you touch down. Here are the Shins with Australia.

0: the shins with Australia.
1: We're going to take a short break now. When we return, after young hockey players get sick from carbon monoxide poisoning, a parent tells us more needs to be done to keep rinks safe.
0: And no love lost. We'll talk to a tennis reporter who was in the stadium for last night's epic U.S. Open quarterfinal, which didn't wrap until 3:30 in the morning.
1: Stay tuned. I'm Neil Cooksell.
0: And I'm Chris Howden.

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0: News. It's 7 o'clock. Good evening. I'm Cassie Williams. Here's what's making news this hour. In Cape Breton, family and friends are remembering a Richmond County woman who died on the weekend. The 46-year-old was reported missing and her vehicle was located near a flooded bridge. Her body was found a short distance away. Kyle Moore reports.
1: Shock and sadness is how many are feeling in the small community of Cleveland. 46-year-old Stephanie Como died on Saturday during a weather event that brought major flooding to the area. Trevor Boudreau is the MLA for the area and speaks for the family.
2: The community is certainly rallying around the family and I think it's going to take time.
1: Condolences have been pouring in from friends and former colleagues. Straight Supplies posting in part her death will leave a gaping hole in the lives of all who knew her. And former employer Maritime Travelport Hawkesbury saying, may her memory bring comfort to those who loved her and to all who are grieving her loss. Boudreau says she was very involved in the community.
2: Good sense of humor, loves her family and her friends, loved photography, loved everything about life traveling around Cape Breton. And so I think, you know, one of the good ones.
1: Lois Landry is Richmond County's warden.
3: We're struggling with a lot of destruction of infrastructure, bridges, roads, people cut off, power loss. But really all of that pales in comparison to the loss of life, and our hearts are just broken for her family.
1: There's no word yet about funeral arrangements for Como. Kyle Moore, CBC News, Sydney.
0: Meanwhile, a local state of emergency in Richmond County has been lifted, and because of that, the Strait Regional Center for Education says classes at schools in the area will resume tomorrow. Dozens of roads remain damaged or washed out after last weekend's rainstorm, and that may affect bus routes. The Education Department in Nova Scotia says transportation staff will reach out and let families know about modified routes. A structural engineer in Moncton, New Brunswick, is giving up her license over work she admits put public safety at risk. Helen Terrio has also agreed to pay fines totaling $75,000. That's according to the Association of Engineers and Geoscientists of New Brunswick, which regulates the profession in the province. Her work, mostly on apartment buildings, came under scrutiny 2 years ago. John Richardson is a Halifax engineer who reviewed some of her work and told CBC that he concluded some of the structures were at risk of collapse. He was pleased with the discipline announced today.
4: What I saw was some of the most dangerous, you know, engineering that I've ever seen by a mile, like not just by a little bit. And it was widespread. It wasn't just one building. There was dozens of buildings. It was glaringly obvious that there were errors in the design.
0: A lawyer for Terrio did not respond to a request for comment today. Well, the Trump administration is banning imports of most Canadian alcohol, including a popular New Brunswick beer. Moosehead won't be able to send its beer to the U.S. as of September 29th. The president and CEO of the brewery says that's roughly 15% of the company's production. Andrew Olin says the focus right now is to

0: ship as many orders as possible to the 50 states it sells to.
1: We are working very hard with our importer in the U.S. and our distributor to line up as many orders as we can to ship to the U.S. over the next 3 weeks. Even though we'll be paying those 50% tariffs and losing money in every case, it's vital that we protect our shelf space with our retail partners in the U.S.
0: Olin says the only positive is that the ban on exporting his beer did not come into effect immediately. He hopes there's some progress in negotiations between Canada and the United States before the ban comes into effect. And on Prince Edward Island, a voluntary shelter-in-place order in Summerside has been lifted. The order was issued on Monday due to a fire at the city's solar farm. The city said in a release at 4 o'clock this afternoon it is no longer an active fire response, but has moved to enhanced monitoring of the situation. It says there is still a possibility of a flare-up or re-ignition, and it will update the public if that happens. And that is the CBC News for the Maritimes.
2: Hey there, I'm CBC meteorologist Ryan Snodden with your latest forecast for mainland Nova Scotia for tonight. Increasing clouds, rain beginning before morning in the west, lows of 10 to 13 for Thursday. Cloudy with rain in the morning and into the early afternoon with a risk for a thunderstorm and heavy downpours. We'll see sunny breaks developing into the afternoon as the system clears with a lingering chance for showers in the afternoon. Rainfall totals of 10 to 30 millimeters, southwest winds gusting 40 to 50 with highs of 19 to 22.
3: Hello again and welcome back. I'm Neil Kirksall.
4: And I'm Chris Howden. This is As It Happens, the Wednesday edition, part two. Coming up.
3: Professional foul. One of the organizers of an ethics complaint against FIFA's president tells us he has 100,000 signatures from people who want Gianni Infantino to get the boot.
4: One man's trash is a trash panda's treasure. A researcher discovers pygmy raccoons going through garbage, not for food, but for materials that allow them to really make and have a ball.
3: And lofty ambitions. The first Afghan woman to summit Everest says she reflected on the Taliban's treatment of her country women for motivation. Stay tuned.

0: 2 years ago, a group of 10 and 11-year-old hockey players laced up their skates and hit the ice ready to compete. Their parents filled the stands cheering them on. And then, one by one, dozens of boys got sick. They had headaches and nausea, and some threw up. Before long, one parent identified the culprit, carbon monoxide exposure. Now, three of those parents have co-authored an article in the Canadian Medical Association Journal drawing attention to the issue and calling for stronger regulations on carbon monoxide monitoring in hockey arenas. Lori Lee is a pediatric nurse and one of the co-authors of the article. She's in Calgary.
1: Lori, you were getting calls on that day in 2024. What do you remember about what you were learning on those calls?

0: symptoms as, you know, just a likely viral illness that we know kids this age get. And, you know, as I started to get the phone calls from parents about headaches and dizziness and nausea, you know, common things being common, I made the same mistake that many parents and the healthcare professionals make, to assume that it was a virus. And then how quickly the pieces came together once we understood how many kids were sick, how quickly it was spreading, and that other teams were also experiencing symptoms.
1: Yeah, what was the shift? We know there was the firefighter whose son mm-hmm. was also at these games. It's also a co-author of this article as well. What was he thinking that started to change the conversation?
0: Yeah, I think for Dan, and in our many, many conversations about this, it was really when he took his son and another child outside. We talked about separating the kids, thinking this was contagious, and noticing that there was a quicker improvement than he would have expected for a viral illness. And as a firefighter, obviously environmental exposures are a big part of his day-to-day work. And so his mind twigged to, could this be carbon monoxide? And then, you know, I think we all doubt ourselves in these moments, especially for both Dan and I, when you're bringing your professional expertise into your personal world and things start to overlap, you always worry that you're overreacting. And as soon as he mentioned it, it all clicked into place in my brain and thought, of course, why didn't I think of this earlier? This absolutely looks like carbon monoxide exposure.
1: And once that clicked for you and you start mm-hmm. digging into it more, I mean, what kind of levels are we talking about?
0: Yeah, I mean, Dan was able to get fire out to the arena. It took some time. This is a small town further away from Calgary, and it was a weekend. But the levels that the firefighters carry, how Dan explained it to me, is, you know, they have high alert alarms to keep the firefighters safe. And as soon as they walked in, all the alarms went into high alert. So that indicates, you know, high levels of exposure that require evacuation from the arena.
1: I think many people listening would think this is an arena. How mm-hmm. was this not detected? Are there not detectors on site?
0: Yeah, so that was, you know, part of the learning curve for us after the fact, and a big motivator for myself in leading, writing up this article, and Dan and Jessica and Tanya in collaborating with me on it, was exactly that. There were not carbon monoxide detectors in that rink, and we have since learned that there's many rinks that don't have them, and that it's not currently required as part of building codes or laws in Canada to have carbon monoxide and other air quality detectors in arenas. And that's despite 5 years ago, Health Canada publishing guidance that not only should there be air quality measurement, but that we should be taking, you know, actions to improve air quality in arenas.
1: And your piece, the article, mm-hmm. The research says 11 carbon monoxide poisoning incidents, 1 nitrous dioxide poisoning at indoor mm-hmm. ice rinks across Canada in the 10-year period between 2016 and 2026. How does this keep happening?
0: Mm-hmm. Well, I mean, that's our question as well. You know, the Health Agency of Canada has come out saying that this needs to be monitored and we need to be working to prevent these types of exposures happening. This is, you know, one of our national sports is hockey. Many children in Canada spend a huge amount of time in arenas. And right now, we don't know how much exposure is happening to kids in arenas over time. And that's really worrisome for me, especially because my own son, you know, has been playing hockey since he could walk, loves it, and he spends a lot of time in an arena.
1: So this research might help bring about the kind of change that you are pushing for, you and other parents are pushing for.
0: Mm-hmm.
1: But what should parents do now? Because I'm thinking other teams or other... mm-hmm. tournaments may have a medical liaison. They may not have a firefighter parent. You know, what are they to do?
0: Yeah, I mean, I think little things like asking your arena, is there a carbon monoxide detector here, and encouraging your local arenas to invest in that technology.
1: How are the children who were there that day in 2024 doing now?
0: Yeah, I mean, medically, they've all recovered fully. You know, thankfully, we were able to reach everybody, the kids who had higher levels. So of the 4 hockey teams, which would represent, you know, around 60 children, just over 20 had high enough levels several hours later to still need treatment at an emergency department. They've all recovered fully. Thankfully,

0: None of them had to be admitted to hospital. But the long-lasting effects of the, you know, psychological fear associated with that are definitely still present. Jessica Marshall, one of the co-authors on the paper, talked about her son insists on traveling with a carbon monoxide detector himself so that he always has that peace of mind whenever he enters an arena. And, you know, these are kids that love to play hockey. And unfortunately, this is something that pops into their minds entering a new unknown arena. And that scary memory of that being associated with a sport they love and a recreational activity is going to be with them for their lives, I'm sure.
1: Lori, I appreciate this. Thank you.
0: No problem.
2: That was Lori Lee, a pediatric nurse and co-author of CMAJ article. It's been 5 days since the judge in Lindsay Clancy's murder case declared a mistrial, and the office of Plymouth County District Attorney Timothy Cruz has not yet announced whether it's going to retry the case. In the meantime, three jurors are now giving interviews to the media, including four-person Ronnie Carlson. In court last Thursday, in a note to the judge, Ms. Carlson wrote that one juror of the 12 would not follow the court's instructions about reasonable doubt. Now she, Paula Devlin, and Kelly Farina are making it clear that the holdout was the only male juror who would not budge.
3: He had reasonable doubt. He admitted he had reasonable doubt after we watched that video of the interview. I think that's when it was. He admitted he had reasonable doubt. And I started filling out the forms. I was so excited. I actually, there were three forms I had to fill out. And I started filling them out. I wrote my signature on each one. And then he said, but I'm still not going to say that she's not guilty by reason of insanity.
4: I'm not sure if rogue is the right word, Sue, but every one of us in the hours of her frustration would get up and walk the room because you just couldn't sit anymore, and we'd all go over to the cart with the exhibits. He, I think, got up to the cart once very briefly and went back to his seat. He would not interact with us and try to understand. We read to him on numerous occasions the definition of reasonable doubt from Judge Sullivan's instruction. He actually said one day in the end, well, why don't we have the judge come in and read it again? And we were like, no, we have it in front of us. We don't need that. And we would highlight it and, you know, so-and-so, this is the definition of reasonable doubt. But he had the hardest time getting off the fact that Lindsay viciously killed her children.
3: We weren't trying to figure out if she murdered the children. She did. And she's admitting that. We're trying to figure out, did she know right from wrong at that time? And with everybody saying she loved her children so much and everything proved she loved her children, from her journals to her mother-in-law. Everything proved that she loved her children, so she had to have snapped.
2: Jurors Paula Devlin, Ronnie Carlson, and Kelly Farina speaking with NBC 10 Boston's Sue O'Connell.

0: Very early this morning, history was made at the U.S. Open. The men's quarterfinal between Ben Shelton and Carlos Alcaraz started a little after 11 p.m. It did not finish until 3:30 in the morning, 3:33 to be precise. That's 4 hours and 28 minutes of tennis, and it is the latest finishing match in U.S. Open history. Here's what Arthur Ashe Stadium sounded like during the final point.
1: Big Ben Shelton wins the latest battle in U.S. Open history, dethrones Alcaraz, and there will be an American man in the championship match here on Sunday.
0: American Ben Shelton defeating U.S. Open defending champion Carlos Alcaraz from Spain early this morning. Tennis writer Ben Rothenberg was there for the whole match. We reached him in New York City shortly after he woke up.
2: Ben, were you just happy?

0: for Ben Shelton or for yourself that the match was finally over?
1: Both. I mean, I think we knew the match was going to end at some point. It's just a question of how long it takes to get to this ending point. Yesterday at the US Open, they just sort of piled up and we got this backup into going until 3:33 a.m. It's like, you know, I've been, you know, many long NHL overtime games and such too. Those at least have the sort of highest stress, all the most exciting part when it's, you know, sudden death and anyone can win suddenly. But for the men's tennis, it takes a long time to get there. But once you're there, you do enjoy it blearily as you can at 3:30 a.m.
0: After the match, Shelton said, quote, "I'm tired. It was a war," unquote. It was close. There's a reason this match went five sets. How would you describe the effort from these players?
1: Yeah, Shelton, I think, had one of the best matches of his career, without a doubt. He hadn't really broken through by beating one of the very top guys at a Grand Slam tournament before this. And this was him going toe-to-toe with Alcaraz and prevailing in the end after in this incredibly long match. There were very many ups and downs and ebbs and flows in this match. Alcaraz had not played a tournament in more than 4.5 months. Before coming to the U.S. Open, he had a wrist injury, so he was certainly undercooked. And at one point in this match, lost 9 games in a row. So the match was patchy in qualities at times, mm-hmm. for sure. But when it was good, it could be really good. There were definitely a really good highlight reel, at least, that came out of this match. Some filler in between, but some really high highs.
0: A night to remember and morning to remember for all involved.
1: Yes.
0: It can be certainly tiring for everyone involved, you know, even in the stands as people are sitting there. But it can be electric as well. What was the vibe like?

0: Yeah, the people who were there were committed, certainly. It was only probably about one third full, I would estimate. At the end, probably only about 7,000, 8,000 people or so in the stadium seats, about 24,000, which is a lot of people to be gathered anywhere at 3:30 a.m. anywhere.
1: Sure.
0: So people who were there were very committed to the cause, but certainly lots of people, left for various reasons, just weren't bargaining for this kind of night, had to work in the morning, had normal functional lives to attend to that didn't allow for this incredibly disruptive event of going to this event. And obviously, we talk about the end time of 3:33 a.m., but then still you have to get home and like navigating New York City, subways or whatever else you're using at 3, 4, 5 a.m. is not always a pleasant experience. I say as someone who's done that many times in the last 2 weeks, waiting on various subway platforms in the middle of the night at Grand Central. It doesn't always feel safe or sane to be doing this.
1: And the cleanup staff have work to do as well.
0: That's right. Yeah, I saw a few of them starting to work already before the match had
1: Oh
0: started. I
1: my
0: don't know when their
1: goodness.
0: shift exactly started, but you could see up in sort of the suite level, a lot of the suites had been emptied out. Or had emptied out by the end of the fourth set at least, and there were some people mopping as the action in the fifth set was getting started below. So, the world sort of goes on. You could hear, loud trucks beeping as they backed up into loading docks the tournament. As the fifth set was going on, there was the city does the New York City famously never sleeps, and the Insomniac Tennis Tournament was experiencing a lot of that.
1: Yeah, you still had work to do after 3:33. What were the post-match interviews like?
0: Yeah, so the players both came and did their post-match interviews probably around 3:50, 3:55. They both did it for whatever reason in the hallway outside the locker room, and there were still a lot of reporters. There were still probably, I would estimate, 40 to 50 media people there, crammed into this not very big hallway. And it was, it did not smell
1: Glamorous.
0: great. Oh, I will remember. Yeah, it was an unpleasant. People had not bathed in quite a while who were there, and it was a very human experience in that way. And yeah, it was strange, and the players, had a lot of adrenaline for sure. They didn't look super tired. They were both very excited what they'd done. Even Alcaraz, who had lost, he wasn't crushed by it. It didn't seem like this was his first tournament in, again, more than 4.5 months, and so he seemed to have some perspective, and he's generally a relatively happy camper who's is nice to have around, and it was obviously the biggest win of Ben's career. So I'm more curious sort of how both of them are holding up now as we approach more than 12 hours later.
1: You tweeted, or one of the things you posted on social media, one must imagine Sisyphus sleepy,
0: Yeah.
1: unquote. You also said the matches were great, the tournament needs an overdue fix, unquote. You've covered this tournament a lot over the years. What needs to
0: Yeah.
1: change at the US Open?
0: I think bluntly, the tournament and the other Grand Slams, but maybe this one most of all, is in denial about the effects of best of five matches for the men. I think these things are far too unwieldy. There's far too big a variance in the length times of matches, which makes it really difficult for scheduling. I mean, because a short best of five match can go 2 hours, maybe even a little bit less, but a long one can approach 5 hours. And I think we've had one that was almost 5.5 this tournament as well. And so you can't plan a schedule around things that are that long. You can't imagine like making a movie theater where you hadn't, if the movie could suddenly last twice as long or three times as long if you were
1: I don't
0: planning
1: know. Do you
0: show
1: think
0: times
1: tennis
0: for when
1: fans are
0: you
1: going to
0: saw.
1: let go of five set Grand Slams? I mean, I remember just recently the Felix Auger-Aliassime Djokovic match at Wimbledon. I mean, incredible.
0: It was incredible for sure. I don't know how many people sat down and watched the entire thing for all 5 hours,
1: I
0: and I
1: mean, I
0: don't know how
1: did. I
0: much.
1: did.
0: Okay, well, it's good, and there are people for sure who love tennis who would do that, who do that. But I do think it's rough for Ben Shelton, in a lot of
1: Sure.
0: ways, to have this star moment of his career and have it happen while everyone in America, North America, was pretty much asleep. And I think, if you'd said, "Oh, Ben Shelton will get the biggest win of his career," and unfortunately, everyone in America will be asleep, you would assume it happened in Australia, some bad time zone where Americans naturally wouldn't be asleep. But this is the US Open failing to put the biggest match of the tournament, probably, this is going to be the biggest match of the tournament, I think, in a lot of ways, the defending champion losing to the American
1: Sure.
0: number one, and to have it be at a time where almost no one was awake to see it, I think, does a disservice to the players, does a disservice to fans. It's dysfunctional. There's not a normal sport that has climactic moments at, 3 a.m.
1: Well, hopefully more sleep for you, but also more elite tennis coming up
0: Thank you.
1: in the finals. Ben, I appreciate this. Thank you.
0: Thank you.
2: Ben Rothenberg is a tennis writer for the Substack Bounces. We reached him in New York City.

0: This next item involves a series of huge scoops, or even more small scoops, I guess, depending on the size of the spoon you're using to dig the guts out of a massive jack-o'-lantern. Either way, you should know that the Hallmark Channel is about to release a film set in the world of competitive pumpkin boat racing. And by doing so, frankly, Hallmark is extending a tendril into the as-it-happens pumpkin patch.
1: Premiering September 26th, their fathers won't bring back the town's pumpkin regatta.
2: We gave you time to let the dust settle. Don't you think it's time that we just let this know?
1: But some traditions are worth holding on to.
2: Let's plan the regatta together.
3: You got yourself a deal.
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2: I'm not.
3: I want this. Can we break our own rules?
2: The more time I spend with him, the harder it is for me to stay away.
1: Pumpkin Regatta Romance premieres Saturday, September 26th at 8 on Hallmark Channel. Next day on Hallmark Plus.
0: Now, to be clear, this show has never taken issue with any of Hallmark's earlier gourd-related works. Rival bakers getting sweet on each other in Pumpkin Pie Wars, no problem. Big City novelist who falls for an old flame in Pumpkin Everything, it's absolutely fine with us. A radio host inherits her late grandfather's farm and his special pumpkin seeds in Growing the Big One. I mean, walking right up to the line there, but not quite crossing it. Pumpkin regatta romance? That is a step too far. Pumpkin paddling is ours. And here to prove it is just one interview on the subject from the As It Happens archives, former host Carol Off, talking to a man who had competed in the world's first pumpkin boat race, the Windsor, Nova Scotia Pumpkin Regatta. By the time Carol caught up with Chip Peterson, he had competed in every regatta for 11 years running. And that prompted Carol to ask,
5: Chip, what is it about paddling?
6: And then, plus, I know I've been in it every year, and I know all the rivals, and we always talk a bit and make some rude comments back and forth. We just have a good time.
5: I was going to ask you, what's the trick to successful pumpkin paddling, but
6: I've never won.
5: Yes,
6: so
5: exactly.
6: Really.
5: So what would you know about pumpkin paddling, except the decorative part of it? Then?
6: Well, you obviously have to have a pumpkin big enough that you're going to fit in comfortably, and you want one that's going to float. And the lighter that you make it, the faster you're going to go. There's not a whole lot of science to it, really.
5: I watched a YouTube video, though. You seem to, it's not a matter of going in a straight line. No matter how big or light the pumpkin is, they seem to just twirl around.
6: They do. They're not like rowing a canoe or a kayak. You put your paddle on one side, you're immediately starting to turn the other way. It's just a hard go the whole way. It's a lot harder than what people think.
5: But you're a man and you can take it.
6: That's right. But there's a lot of women that have beat me.
5: Oh, is that right?
6: Yeah.
5: How many women compete in pumpkins?
6: Oh, it's probably about half and half. I think we had like 53 entries this year, and it was about half women. Like there was some pumpkins had two women in the pumpkins.
5: Really?
6: Yeah. Oh,
5: were they small women or big pumpkins?
6: They were common-sized women in a big pumpkin.
5: Okay. All right. Describe what yesterday was like.
6: Well, as normal, when the race starts, it's complete chaos, because when you have over 50 pumpkins in the water, and when they say go, there's a lot of splashing, and there's a lot of people that are tipping over instantly.
5: How roomy was your pumpkin this year?
6: Mine was 839 pounds. It was a bit smaller than last year, but I had lots of room. It's too big to really win with that big a pumpkin, but it's just more comfortable for me, and I'm not really in it to win. I just like doing it, because it's just a lot of fun.
5: 839 pounds before you hollowed it out, I presume?
6: Yeah, and I probably took 300 or 400 pounds out of it.
5: Oh, God. Did you make any pies?
6: No, apparently these pumpkins aren't good for pies, though, they say.
5: But they're good for floating around in. So you didn't win, but will we see you out there again next year?
6: I've been in every year. I'm the only person that's done this every year, and I'm going to stay that way.
0: From our archives, that was Chip Pumpkinhead Peterson of Falmouth, Nova Scotia, talking to former As It Happens host Carol Off in 2009. 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

0: These days, people in Salisbury, New Brunswick, are not laughing all the way to the bank. Next spring, the town's only bank, a CIBC, will be shutting down its physical branch. It's been operating in Salisbury for nearly 100 years. Now, residents will have to travel more than 20 kilometers to Riverview for their in-person banking needs. It's a growing problem in rural communities across the province, which has seen several branches close over the past 5 years. The CBC's Abby Ruchin spoke to residents and business owners in Salisbury about how they're feeling about the bank closure.
1: I'm Jennifer Rogers, and I grew up here in Salisbury. My spouse's grandmother, who's 97, lives in the village and doesn't drive to Moncton anymore and that sort of thing. She just, not that long ago, moved to CIBC from Scotiabank in Petitcodiac when it closed. So she'll be very upset with the closure here. She likes to do her own banking still, but is not technical, so doing online and going to bank machines is like beyond her capability right now. My own parents too, the same. They're elderly and prefer to do their banking in person. So it will be a problem for them.
2: So what do you expect that they're going to do, or what can they do?
1: They'll have to depend on other family members to take them to a bank in Moncton to deal with their banking, because, you know, what else are they going to do, really? They're not comfortable. They're not at an age where they're going to learn how to use a computer to do their banking online.
3: Beckwith from the Green Pig.
2: How do you feel about the CIBC bank closing?
3: Oh, I'm like devastated. It was really came as a shock. It's the only bank we have in our town, and a bit surprising just because the town is growing so much, so we weren't expecting our only bank to shut down. We would go up to 3 times a week for our change runs. We do our deposits there. And also we have about 20 foreign workers who depend on that as well. Like, they live in the village. They send money home to their country, Jamaica, at least weekly. And that's going to be huge for them, because now we need to find a way to get 20 of them to Moncton every day, or to Riverview.
2: So is it possible for the Green Pig's like finances to move strictly online?
3: Well, we do as much as we can online, but we're always encouraging, you know, people to pay with cash, and that requires change. So nothing can ever be totally online. It's going to be a huge inconvenience. We live in Salisbury, we work in Salisbury, why are we taking our business to town?
0: That's the CBC's Abby Ruchin talking to people in Salisbury, New Brunswick, about the closure of the town's only bank.

0: Long before this year's FIFA World Cup, there were concerns about the Football Federation's president, Gianni Infantino. Now, less than 2 months after the tournament ended, those concerns are as loud as ever. As of this week, more than 100,000 people have signed on to a complaint alleging that Mr. Infantino has repeatedly breached FIFA's code of ethics. It's an updated version of a complaint first filed by the advocacy group Fair Square late last year, which accused the FIFA president of violating rules around political neutrality, particularly when it comes to his relationship with U.S. President Donald Trump. Nick McGeehan is the director of Fair Square, and we reached him in Nice, France.
1: Nick, one of your goals here was to submit the largest complaint FIFA has ever received. Do you think you've succeeded?
2: Yeah, I think we have, Neil. With 103,000 people have signed it. Typically, ethics complaints to FIFA would be signed by one person or an organization. But what we've managed to do is use the mechanism to allow people to register widespread public dissent and frustration with how FIFA is being run and with the conduct of Infantino personally. So yeah, I'm very pleased with the result.
1: FIFA, certainly controversy, questions, they've been around for a long time, even before Infantino. But you submitted an initial complaint back in December to FIFA's ethics committee. What is it about his leadership? What was it at that time that pushed you to lodge that complaint?

0: Infantino has been running FIFA very badly, almost since he became the president in 2016. But beginning in 2025, his relationship with President Trump began to become increasingly problematic. He started to make statements in clear support of President Trump. Now, he's not allowed to do that. It's a clear violation of the FIFA Code of Ethics on political neutrality, which is therefore a very good reason. And so when we submitted that first complaint in December, it was all about political neutrality. The follow-up complaint has really charted the development of the relationship and includes things like his role in the overturning of the red card of the United States team player Fallon Balogun, and then his attempts to sell off the World Cup commercial rights to Trump-adjacent private equity. And this has given us a much bigger picture of what he's been doing. It's brought in violations like the duty of loyalty to FIFA, and probably most obviously serious abuse of presidential power. So taken as a whole, it's a pretty compelling piece of evidence, we think, and gives very clear grounds for him to be banned from football-related activity.
1: Back in December, after that initial complaint that you lodged, you did not get a formal response from the Ethics Committee. So even with this very large number of people signing on, do you think you're going to get a response, let alone a change or some sort of action?
0: I think what you get is an acknowledgement, but the acknowledgement basically says we've got this complaint, but we're under no obligation to provide you with any more information on it. I think there's a possibility that they will act, but only if they are forced to act by people within the football community, and I think that's probably unlikely. But what we're doing with this complaint is we're testing FIFA's accountability mechanisms and really laying down the gauntlet to this independent committee. You know, are you capable of holding your senior officials accountable? And if they're not, then that sends a very powerful message, I think, to the policymakers who we actually want and need to step in and actually regulate this organisation.
1: We did reach out, of course, to FIFA for comment. We've not heard back as you and I have this conversation. But in a statement first published last month, wrote, quote, "Those who do not have the support of FIFA's member associations should not seek to achieve through allegation, insinuation, or misinformation what they cannot achieve through FIFA's established democratic processes." Unquote. Should those associations be leading this kind of complaint?
0: They absolutely should. And it's a good question to put to them. Why are you not filing complaints like this? A lot of them are really unhappy about how the organisation is run. A lot of them have said they don't support Infantino. So where are they? Why are they not using FIFA's mechanisms to protest about its conduct? So there's a lot of noise from some member associations about it, but a striking hesitancy to actually invoke the rule book.
1: Why do you think that is? Because we certainly saw a very swift, clear, and ultimately successful outcry, when the proposal to sell commercial interests to private investors. I mean, it was so fast and very clear. Why don't you think you're seeing that, around the rest of his leadership?
0: Yeah. Yeah, it's a really good question. I mean, we can only speculate, right? I mean, one theory could be is that because they don't think the Ethics Committee is independent. They don't think it's going to hold them accountable. That's certainly plausible. But another one, and a more troubling one, is that the member associations and the big confederations like UEFA and CONCACAF, they don't want to invoke the rule book, lest that rule book then be invoked against them. Because rule breaking within the system is quite rife. It's not just FIFA and it's not just Infantino. So that could be another possible reason why.
1: If you don't get an investigation of this complaint from FIFA's Ethics Committee, then what does a win look like?
0: Well, I think, yeah, to some extent, I think what's happened in the last few months is the extent of the misgovernance has been laid bare. And I think a lot of people are now aware of

0: the problems and how they're fixed. So that's been a positive thing. I think it's going to be a long-term battle, but I think we're beginning to see the type of political interest and the type of political scrutiny that could ultimately lead to the type of reform that we need. As I say, I think that'll take a very long time. Public support is essential to it. I mean, I will say that. And one thing I should also say is the complaint is still open. If people want to add their names to that, if people are frustrated, you can go to rebootfifa.com, add your name there. But like I say, I think it's going to be a long battle. But ultimately, I think things could be in motion that that spark the end for this version of FIFA.
1: We spoke with a veteran football soccer reporter, covered many World Cups, you know, ahead of the World Cup, and we talked about all the questions and concerns leading up. And then, you know, he did acknowledge once the games get started, things may shift, people may have a great time. And we did see that kind of a shift. What does it do to the love of the sport from where you sit?
0: Yeah, I mean, I think football is part of our collective heritage and people love it so much. And the reason people are so frustrated is because is because they see it being abused in this way. People are always going to return to it, right? It's always going to be a great spectacle, and you're always going to generate a lot of money from the sport. But I think there is a huge and potentially a significant group of people whose love for it is slowly being eroded, and who are desperate for

0: No one's going to keep River Ahmad down. Earlier this year, she became the first Afghan woman to climb Mount Everest, but that ascent was not her first brush with death. And in a chilling interview with the BBC's Sadaba Haidari this morning, Ms. Ahmad shared more of the details of her recent climb and talked about another harrowing experience from her past.
1: I just want to mention one specific time I questioned my decision, why I put my life in danger to prove something. Probably I will die. I will never go back home. There was so many dead bodies, and you see people all coming down, struggling to breathe. I just stand on the rock, and I close my eyes. I say to myself, you have chance to try. An Afghan woman in Afghanistan, they don't have this chance. And the moment I said to myself, you can do it. You survived Taliban attack. Try harder, because Afghan women cannot do it, and give them hope.
2: In 2014, you had your own experience with the Taliban when the bus you were traveling on was attacked. Many were killed, but you survived because you smudged period blood on your face and pretended to be dead.
1: When I finished my year 12, I just wanted to go to study in Kabul. They stopped buses along the way, and they just start fire and just get gun. I had my period. You know, women when get pressure, get scared, the blood is coming constantly. And I was like, I'm not going to die. I love life. What should I do? What should I do? They were getting closer, and I took the blood and I put it on my face. And I just lay, pretend that I'm dead. But they came to me and they just looked and said, oh, this prostitute lady is dead. And then leave the bus.
2: What is your message to Afghan women?
1: I want them to dream big. I want them to believe themselves. I know it's a very tough time, but they are stronger than they think, and they can do different things.
0: Afghan climber River Ahmad speaking with the BBC's Sadaba Haidari earlier today.

0: After a nasty storm, you're left with the usual tasks, mopping up leaks, clearing fallen branches, repairing damage from said branches. But after the storm that swept through Atlantic Canada this past weekend, Michelle Hughes found herself with an unusual task, trying to track down something that she thought was tied down at her cottage in Prince Edward Island.
1: I received a screenshot photo from Friends of Heather Beach, and it was a photo of a water trampoline up a telephone pole, and it looked to be exactly our water trampoline. And I thought, where is Heather's Beach? And I quickly realized that it's directly across the shore from our beachfront. And it is 55 kilometers to Nova Scotia, straight across the ocean through the Northumberland Strait. And when I zoomed into the photo, I realized it was ours because the left handle on our water trampoline broke this summer. And when I zoomed into the photo of the water trampoline up a telephone pole, I realized that one is also missing a left handle. This has to be ours. So the community quickly came together in Heather's Beach in Pugwash, and multiple people were talking about seeing it. And unfortunately, no one had seen it since Saturday afternoon. And people of Pugwash were all on the streets trying to find it for us, searching in different Facebook groups, asking for people if they've seen it. And later that evening, by 6 o'clock last night, somebody mentioned the Department of Transportation of Pugwash were dispatched because it was blocking a roadway, and that they unfortunately punctured it to take it down, and it did not survive in the end. And it was just shocking. We have always taken it out of the water whenever the waves were kind of getting higher and the wind was coming up, but we didn't realize the wind was going to be

0: that intense. So when we took it out of the ocean, we tied it to multiple trees. It was actually kind of stuck between about six different trees right in the middle of all these trees.
1: Past weekend. And cute. Their hands are tiny, their eyes seem huge, and they weigh a mere 2.7 kilos. The pygmy raccoon is the smaller cousin of the mainland raccoon. It's native to the Mexican island of Cozumel, where at one time you would have seen lots of them scurrying around on the beach, being adorable. But today there are only about 200 of them left. The pygmy raccoon has been driven to the brink of extinction by tourism, urban development, and habitat loss. It's now critically endangered. Conservationists are working to save the little creatures, and as part of that effort, one researcher recently captured a surprising glimpse into their hidden lives. During a two-month field study, the results of which are published in the journal Wild, master student Nessie O'Neill witnessed some very peculiar behavior firsthand. We reached Ms. O'Neill in Knoxville, Tennessee.
2: Nessie, what exactly did you see these pygmy raccoons doing?
3: I actually saw one of the juveniles go into a trash can and dig through and pull out a rather long receipt. And she brought the receipt back to a stainless steel water bowl that one of the staff members had put out for her and began to dunk it in the water like a raccoon might dunk their food. But instead of trying to put it in her mouth, thankfully, she started to roll it between her hands and shape it into a ball. And then she would roll it in the sand and maybe dump it back in the water a little bit and then go back to the sand and work on shaping it. And after she got it to how she wanted it, she began to play with it like a cat with a little, you know, mouse toy. And she would bat it between her two paws, and her sister would get involved. And I actually saw this happen on several different occasions. And interestingly enough, her sister learned how to do this behavior too. She would watch and practice alongside her, and yeah.
2: It's not a one-off, and multiple raccoons, as you said, there's learning involved, it appears. What are you doing and saying when you see this happening?
3: I was so shocked to see that raccoons have the capability to transform objects into something to play with. We know that raccoons are very playful animals, but up until now, we have not seen anything like this in raccoons or related species of them actually taking materials and transforming them into their own toys. So I was just so amazed to learn that raccoons are even smarter than we thought. Because we know that they're smart, but it seems that they are even more intelligent.
2: You know, cities where people are familiar with what raccoons are able to do certainly can tell you that even if they hate them, they have to acknowledge that they certainly are clever. Our listeners heard a little bit about, you know, the size difference, and certainly we can get a sense of what they are kind of like from their name, pygmy raccoons, but they are found only on Cozumel. And what are the other ways they're different from the raccoons we're used to seeing in, you know, the United States or Canada?
3: Mm-hmm. Yeah, so pygmy raccoons are a completely separate species than the common raccoons that you might find in your own backyards or in your cities. Their bodies are built differently, so they have much longer limbs that help them navigate through the mangrove forests that they like to call home and reach through those arrow roots to grab crabs.
2: And as you were mentioning, you know, as they were in the garbage, you assumed they were going to eat what they were taking out of it. Do they, you know, they're known as trash pandas here, obviously. They're also eating what they scavenge as well. That receipt was a rarity.
3: Well, what's interesting is that at this specific beach club, there are two different trash cans. One is for the organic.

0: organic waste, so, you know, food waste, and the other is for synthetics, so paper and plastic and that sort of thing. Now, the mother raccoon taught her children how to find tortilla chips in the trash can, which trash can to go to when the not enough tourists or staff are feeding them. So they know where to go. And to see them choose to go into this synthetic waste basket seemed very deliberate, because that was not normally a trash can that they go into.
1: It's you know, seeing them create objects just generally in the animal world, create these objects just for play is still quite rare. So what convinced you that that is likely what you were witnessing?
0: So my advisor, Dr. Michelle Sidlowski, is an anthrozoologist at Miami University. And she does a lot of research with elephants. And elephants are very, very intelligent animals. They are known to be quite playful and share in social learning. So when I saw this video, my first thought was, you know, I took the video, but when I first saw this behavior, my first thought was, oh my gosh, this is adorable. And it's so interesting that they are transforming this waste into something to play with. But when I showed it to Michelle, she was even more excited than I was. She was like, Nessie, this is very important. Do not post this on social media, because we need to write a paper about this. And she was looking at it more from a standpoint of animal behavior and learning just as a whole.
1: That is great advice from your advisor. It sounds like you have a very good one. But now that it is out in the world, what kind of reaction have you been getting?
0: People have been very, very positive about it. Unfortunately, there are a lot of people who, you know, I see in the social media comment sections, they're like, oh, this just means that they want to become domesticated and, you know, it would help them if we made them our pets. And that whole domestication study was not what people think it is. Raccoons are not becoming domesticated. And I wish that people more acknowledge that these raccoons are critically endangered. They are going extinct, and they are going extinct because of humans. So we really need to, you know, change our behaviors and find ways to help them and keep them around on this planet.
1: I did interview a man maybe last season or the season before on our show in the U.S. who has domesticated the raccoons that were coming to his backyard, not these endangered ones, but I hear what you're saying about people thinking that they're so clever. This is what should be done. Right. Shouldn't. What can be done to save them, to shore up their population?
0: Yeah. So first off, people need to stop feeding them. Stop feeding them tortilla chips. Stop offering them margaritas. Stop supporting resorts and beach clubs that are destroying their homes. And a lot of the people who are going and visiting these resorts and beach clubs, and a lot of the owners of these resorts and beach clubs, they're not Mexican. They're not from Mexico. They're not from Cozumel. So they're taking these species from the Mexican people. And it's quite unfair in order to entertain Americans.
1: I'm glad we could speak, Nessie. Thank you for this.
0: Yeah, you're welcome.
2: That was Nessie O'Neill, a master's student and co-author of a new study of pygmy raccoons published in Wild. We reached her in Knoxville, Tennessee.

0: Jeremy Dutcher knows the power of music and the power of community, and this week he is feeling both. Yesterday, the Nugatcook musician became the youngest person to receive an honorary degree from St. Thomas University in Fredericton, New Brunswick, an experience he described as a homecoming. It's yet another accolade for Mr. Dutcher, who has won Juno Awards and the Polaris Music Prize twice for his work. He's also been praised for his efforts to preserve his community's knowledge, language, and stories through music. Jeremy Dutcher spoke to the CBC after receiving the degree and explained what it means to him to be known as a song carrier.
1: I mean, this idea of a song carrier is something that I was taught from a young age, is that we have a responsibility to the knowledge that we carry, right? And so if you're given a song, you carry that song, and you carry the story of that song, and you carry where it comes from, the lineage, and what that means, you know, because in cultures that didn't rely on the written word, songs and stories become more than just entertainment.

0: And that for me is really exciting and interesting. So if we imbue art and music and culture with importance and with value, then I think the next generation is going to want to pick that up in a excited way. I think for me, music has been like the ultimate teacher, right? And so like I was saying earlier, you know, we learn who we are and the values that we carry through the songs that we sing. And so for me, it's been a guide to point me in a good direction and remind me who this work is for. You know, I think, especially in the music business, capital B business, the metrics of your success get shifted. And so we think about the streams or the views that we're getting or all this stuff. None of that's important. Who do we do it for? You know, what's the purpose of our work? And every time I come back here, I'm reminded again, it's the people that are here specifically, and it's our language that only lives here, you know. And so how do we preserve and protect and make an exciting work? Because in terms of what this generation needs to do, it's an uphill battle, you know, to ensure that our young people have an understanding of who they are through their language.
1: That was musician Jeremy Dutcher speaking to CBC New Brunswick. And now here he is with Take My Hand.

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1: If you ever get a chance to see Jeremy Dutcher live,
0: absolutely,
1: do not miss it. As It Happens, we'll be back again for you tomorrow. I'm Nika Kirksall. Enjoy your evening.
0: And I'm Chris Howden. Good night.

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1: And just after 10 a.m., the South Tower of the World Trade Center collapsed and vanished in a cloud of dust.
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2: Rohingya poet Mayu Ali used to dream about writing on the sky with crayon. When he finally started writing, it made him feel like he existed for the first time. Coming up on Ideas.
3: From CBC News, The World This Hour, I'm Kaz Bovan. The Canada-U.S. trade war appears to be escalating. The Trump administration says it will ban certain Canadian imports like alcohol.

0: squeezing Canada. Businesses across the country waited with bated breath to see if they were in the president's crosshairs. Less expected was that some sectors that had been dealing with levies actually got relief. Tariffs on products ranging from rock salt to cement to some paper products were withdrawn in Tuesday night's order from the White House. So is Canada really any worse off today than it was yesterday?
1: As a whole, I think the short answer is no.
0: That's Douglas Porter, chief economist at BMO Capital Markets. Many had worried the American retaliation would be a hammer blow to the Canadian economy. A blow that has not emerged, at least not yet.
1: There are going to be some relieved industries and some horrified, and it ends up equaling out for the Canadian economy.
0: The new tariffs only add, though, to the deep uncertainty that has weighed on the economy for nearly 2 years now. Peter Armstrong, CBC News, Toronto.
2: The United Nations nuclear watchdog has voted to refer Iran to the UN Security Council for nuclear noncompliance. The International Atomic Energy Agency says it repeatedly asked to be given access to Iranian facilities, but it's been unable to inspect key nuclear sites since the U.S. and Israel launched strikes on Iran in June 2025. Iran's representative to the Atomic Energy Agency has reacted, accusing members of bending to United States political pressure to pass that resolution. He says it has no basis and will not bring any results. Tehran has long insisted its stockpile of nuclear material is intended for civilian technological advancements. About 1,000 deaths in Bangladesh have been linked to measles since March. The U.S. Centers for Disease Control and Prevention says that country is currently experiencing the world's worst outbreak of the disease. Bangladesh recorded more than 57,000 measles cases in the first half of this year, but the country's health ministry says the numbers are likely much higher. A UNICEF situation report says around 72% of those infected are unvaccinated against measles. A Quebec court judge has found musician Kanan not guilty of sexual assault. Kanan, whose real name is Kanan Abdi-Warsame, was accused of sexually assaulting a woman in her 20s in a Quebec City hotel room in July 2010. Warsame denied the allegations in his defense, insisting the encounter was consensual. The CBC's Sarah Kate Dallaire has the details.
3: In a decision rendered Wednesday, Judge Giroy stated both the alleged victim and the rapper's version were both consistent and plausible on several points. Therefore, the court could not declare Warsame guilty beyond reasonable doubt. During a trial earlier this year, the alleged victim, whose identity is protected under a publication ban, testified and alleged she was sexually assaulted while sleeping after refusing to have unprotected sexual intercourse earlier that night. She testified she pushed Warsame off her when she realized they did not have a condom. She stated she woke up later that night to Warsame having intercourse with her. In his defense, Warsame denied the allegations and stated they only had sexual intercourse the next morning, which was consensual. He testified he was hurt that the woman had mentioned her concern over STDs and his previous travel to Africa as reasons not to have sex. Sarah Kate Dallaire, CBC News, Quebec City.
2: Apple has unveiled its next generation of iPhones, a foldable passport-sized device called Duo. The company says it marks the most transformational change to the iPhone since the original design. It's also the most expensive. On launch, one Duo will set you back $3,000 at Canadian Apple stores. It hits shelves late next month with pre-orders starting October 17th. That's your World This Hour. For CBC News, I'm Kaz Bovin.
4: Hey there, I'm CBC meteorologist Ryan Snodden with your latest forecast for mainland Nova Scotia for tonight. Increasing clouds, rain beginning before morning in the west, lows of 10 to 13 for Thursday. Cloudy with rain in the morning and into the early afternoon with a risk for a thunderstorm and heavy downpours. We'll see sunny breaks developing into the afternoon as the system clears with a lingering chance for showers in the afternoon. Rainfall totals of 10 to 30 millimeters, southwest winds gusting 40 to 50 with highs of 19 to 22.
5: Welcome to Ideas. I'm Nala Ayed. As a young Rohingya man growing up in Myanmar, Mayu Ali used to hide his writing from everyone he knew. Not because he didn't believe in what he was writing, but because he didn't yet know what it meant to be a writer or what it might cost him.
6: In our area, I never heard of a Rohingya poet or a Rohingya author.
5: He would write at night, hiding his notebook from his mother when she came to check if he was asleep. Back then, writing was something private, fragile, and almost forbidden. Then one day in 2008, he met up with a friend.
6: He was reading a magazine called The Best English Magazine. Is published in Myanmar. It's a monthly issue magazine. So in the magazine, there is a section for poetry. So he was showing me this poetry section. So I didn't know that he was also a poet, that he also write poetry. So I finally found a companion.

0: For the first time, writing wasn't just something he kept for himself. He realized that it could travel.
1: So in that time, there was no internet. Smartphone doesn't exist there. And it took 15 days for an envelope to go from my village to Yangon. So basically, to get a response or to know if our poem is published or not. So for us, it takes 2 to 3 months.
0: There was no bookstore in his village, so they asked someone traveling to the city to bring back a copy. When it finally arrived, they searched for something very small and very big.
1: And suddenly, I saw my name printed on a book. And I was so emotional, and I was reading my name and I was reading my poems. And yeah, so that made me feel, okay, I exist. You know, I exist. Even my government doesn't recognize I exist in my writing.
2: You had never experienced that feeling before?
1: No, this was the first time I felt when I saw my name printed. My writing is my voice, is my existence, is who I am, is who my people are. My name is Mayo Ali. I am a Rohingya poet and author. I fled genocide in 2017, and I was living in the refugee camp in Cossus Bazar for 4 years until I was resettled to Canada in 2021. So recently, I finished my master's degree in University of Waterloo, and currently I live in Ottawa.
0: On Ideas, my conversation with Mayu Ali about identity, exile, and the power of the written word.
1: Writing is a revolution because it involves telling the truth and it involves telling about my identity and who we are.
0: To understand that revolution, we begin with a word, Rohingya.
2: You write, "I was born a Rohingya. This word defines my religion and ethnicity, where I

0: with a word, Rohingya.
1: You write, I was born a Rohingya. This word defines my religion and ethnicity, where I belong and what I ultimately am. But what does it mean to you, that word, to be Rohingya?
2: So Rohingya is myself and, you know, all my ancestors who have lived on the land and who were born there and who have died there is our ethnical identity. When I say that I'm a Rohingya, that means I am also a people. I belong to a group of people and I have also my own language, my own culture, and we have our own history. We are also a civilization in the ancient time in Arakan Kingdom.
0: In the modern nation state of Myanmar, the word Rohingya also comes with consequences.
2: If you are a Rohingya in Myanmar, you are targeted because who you are, because you are a Muslim, because you follow Islam. And when I was born as a Rohingya to Rohingya parent, went right. And I have no, you know, citizenship. So these are the other side of being a Rohingya, because Rohingya is targeted by the Myanmar government for decades.
0: Rohingya Muslims are a minority in Myanmar, concentrated in Rakhine State. Though they've been there for generations, they're considered transplants, outsiders. For decades, they've been denied citizenship, and they've been subjected to increasing discrimination and violence.
3: From the Gambia's legal team, Jessica Jones highlighted how the Rohingya endured long-standing denigration and hate speech from senior members of the Myanmar military. She referred to a video posted on Facebook in 2017 featuring a soldier encouraging genocidal violence against the Rohingya.
4: He told them, and I quote, "We will clear the villages where those animals live. We have guns, we have bullets, that's what we came with. With ammunition and the spirit to attack the animals, we have come here."
2: So imagine when a perpetrator targets a group of people. First, they want to show these people that they are outsider. They are the low people. They are not the original. So keeping that in their mind. So, and then they started saying that there is no Rohingya in Myanmar history. Rohingya doesn't exist in Myanmar. They often refer us to illegal immigrants or Bengali people, or sometimes they refer us to terrorists or enemies, you know. But we are Rohingya. We are one of the indigenous groups in Myanmar.
0: When Mayu was a young boy, his grandfather used to tell him stories about the ancient Rohingya kingdom of Arakan, which stood until it was conquered by a Burmese king in 1784.
2: I still remember when I was young, we have a ritual. After the dinner, he used to take me to his room on his bed, and he used to take me on his lap, and he used to sing the Rohingya a song, folk song, and he used to share me the Rohingya history and the folk tales. And he also used to tell me about this ancient Rohingya kingdom in Arakan, that they were akin with Muslim names like Jalal Shah, Salimuddin Shah during 14th to 16th centuries in Arakan.
0: Through those stories, Mayu's grandfather told him that the Rohingya did have a history in Myanmar, that they came from and belonged to that land.
2: He used to have a lot of land and that he inherited from his parents. So the land is everything for us, even for him.
1: You write, "When I remember the little boy I once was, I see a stranger who haunts my nostalgic reveries." Can you tell me about that stranger?
2: Mm-hmm. Yeah, so in my neighborhood, and the Rakhine, who are Buddhists, and also the Hindu people, the Rohingya, these three communities live together in the same neighborhood. So in my childhood, I used to have friends from these two communities. And when I go to a school and I still have this friend, you know, and we sit together on the same bench at a school, we play on the same ground, you know, and we sang the same national anthem together. So we were the same. There was no fear between us in that time. When I go to market, you know, and in tea shop, I can see my father with his friend from Hindu community and the Rakhine community. And I can see that, you know, the Buddhist monk and the Muslim imam, they sit together, they sip tea and coffee together. So it was beautiful.
0: One day, when he was 4 or 5, playing with his friends, something shifted.
2: And suddenly, people were escaping from here to there. And I was scared. And I went inside the home, and I was peeking through the bamboo fence hole, what was going outside.

0: The surrounding was so quiet, even that there was no dog barking. You know, all the children ran and went inside their home. And suddenly, a group of Myanmar military were approaching. And I noticed there were around 10 or 12 people. They were Rohingya men. And some of them have no shirt in their bodies. Their hands were cuffed. They were fastened by a long roof, and in front of the groove, and there is a military force, and in the middle and in the back, and they were pointing gun toward those men. My father arrived, and he was explaining me, this is called the forced labor. Yeah. And also my father was telling me that he was also once arrested and used as forced labor.
1: As Mayu grew up, things started to change. Not all at once, but slowly, in ways that were impossible to ignore. One of the clearest places he saw that change was in his beloved grandfather.
0: One night he came back home, and he was so frustrated. He was not talking with me. It was so strange to me because he was the person who first, you know, called me and play with me. He come back home from outside, so he was not talking to me. He was ignoring me, and I was just watching him. You know, he was shedding tears. He was not eating well. And then that night, my mother told me that his land was confiscated in the Nasaka project.
1: It was 2008, the same year Mayu graduated from high school. The Myanmar military was intensifying its crackdown on the Rohingya people.
0: So the Nasaka operation is basically they will grab the Rohingya land and they will build the new homes and they will bring the Buddhist people from east side of the countries, and they will repopulate in our land. So when I was experiencing my grandfather's, you know, loss and this, you know, loss of land and, you know, anger, gradually I'm learning, okay, we

0: they are significantly and particularly targeted, that, you know, that and in the future is gonna be worse, and I have this fear exists. And then so my grandfather also, you know, used to tell me that it is very important for me that I keep all this document to secure and to preserve it, so that we can prove that we belong this land, this is ours, you know, this is very important.
1: Do you still have those documents?
0: Yeah, so we still managed to bring it here, and we lost something in August 2017. My home was burned down, and we lost some of the document, but I still managed to bring something with me here.
1: When was the first time you thought about, or you heard about, the idea of human rights?
0: So about the idea of human rights, I think it was in after the violence in June 2012. So is there was a sectarial violence erupted between two communities, the Rohingya and Rakhine communities. It was also the violence that created by the Myanmar military, that they can divide and make these two communities furious and attack each other. And they were quite successful for this.
2: 2012 marked a turning point from administrative violence to widespread physical violence,
0: like killing, arresting the people, and also burning homes and the villages of the Rohingya people in northern Rakhine state. So in that time, I realized it is huge. This is too much. And this should not happen. And the world should act, you know. And then this is the moment that I realized, yeah, we are human, but we are not given any piece of human right. And we have responsibility to protect and to walk and to rise for human rights.
2: The world of his childhood, where Buddhist priests and Muslim imams drank tea together, was gone. And soon, so was Mayu's ability to believe he and his childhood friends from other communities lived under the same rules and could plan for the same future.
0: Once I was going to Mongdo Township from my home village, normally it takes 2 hours by bus. And then on the way, there is a Border Guard police headquarters in G Camping, and in the bus there will be around 24 passengers, both the Rohingya, Rakhine, and the Hindus. Mm-hmm. And then at the checkpost, and a security force came and entered into our bus and yelled at us, saying that all the Bengali people should get down. And I was wondering, who are Bengali here?
2: Older Rohingya passengers got off the bus immediately. Mayu stayed where he was.
0: And I was sitting together with my Buddhist friend, Shao Nain. So he and I were going to downtown office to apply for a school teacher position. He and I wanted to be the school teacher. The security force located me and get closer to me, saying that, why are not you getting off? And I was reluctant to get in. And I was looking at my friend, Rakhine friend, the security force told me he is Tayinta. That means he is indigenous. And he said, I am a Bengali, that I am a legal immigrant, and I need to get off, and he doesn't need. So this is the moment I realized that I am completely different because of my face, my skin color, or this faith that I believe. And I went to the checkpost.
2: When Mayu got back on the bus, he was overwhelmed by anger and frustration.
0: I was not talking with my friend, and he was sensing my anger. And I was thinking, maybe I will hit my head in the window glass of the bus, you know. All those of frustration. And yeah, and this is the moment I realized, okay, This difference matter to my government and to my country.
2: That difference also mattered to the official at the education office, where the two friends went to drop off their applications to become teachers.
0: The officer took the application of Shonai, and he was like just faking a smile when he was receiving my application.

0: and saying that, oh, you are Bengali. Oh, and he was just making fun of this, my implication.
1: Mayu's dream of becoming a school teacher was over. And that same year, 2012, Sitwe University in Rakhine State banned Rohingya students from campus. Officials claimed that if the communities mixed, the risk of violence would be too high. But in his writing, Mayu was beginning to find a world where his ideas could move freely. One day is especially vivid in his memory.
2: At some point, you actually saw someone, a Buddhist woman, read your poem. I was just wondering what that meant for you to see that.
0: We were on a boat, a mission boat. It takes 4 to 5 hours. So on the boat, there are a group of students and with other people. And suddenly in my next row, and I saw a Rakhine girl was holding the magazine, the best English magazine, the magazine that I write and where my poem is published. And then I am noticing that she's reading the poetry section. And I was trying to approach to her. I wanted to talk, to have a chat with her. Okay, I also write poems and my poem is there in the magazine that we are reading. And she was not looking at me, like ignoring me. So it's not usual that, you know, a Rakhine girl and a Rohingya boy make friends, you know. It's not accepted. If I tend to do this and I will be attacked by others, Rakhine men, you know. So, yeah, so when she was reading my poems in that magazine, and then I was also feeling sad that, okay, I cannot communicate and I cannot reveal myself, okay, you are reading my work, my writing. But on the other hand, I'm also happy that, okay, even though I cannot communicate, she's reading my work, she's reading a Rohingya's writing, you know, a Rohingya's writing that, you know, the government doesn't want to print, that the government doesn't want to be read or, you know, spread across the country.
2: So in a way, you defied kind of this divide that's imposed by the authorities.
0: Yeah.
2: By writing.
0: Exactly, yeah. So like, it's the Myanmar military that put this wall between this community. This is the wall that always keep us separated and keep us away from each other in the Rakhine State. But through our writing, so we get connected. We pass message from each other, from each side to each other. So that is why, like, in the wall of writing, I feel myself free. I feel alive because in the wall of writing, no one can touch me. And no one can say that I am a Bengali or I don't exist there. And also in this wall, there is no religions. There is no race. And there is no color, so there is no border.
1: Writing became a place, almost like a homeland, that no one could take away from him.
0: When I hold my pen, like I feel no one can stop me. This is the wall that I belong. This is the wall that, you know, I can raise my voice. In the wall of writing, who I am is beautiful.
1: Rohingya poet and human rights activist Mayu Ali, speaking to me at his home in Ottawa. This is Ideas. I'm Nala Ayed. August 25th, 2017, the day the Rohingya people now mark as the beginning of a genocide. Mayu Ali was working for a humanitarian organization.

0: station 2 hours away from his hometown when he received a call.
1: My mom was calling me saying that my village was attacked. It was burning and they were running. And my parents were old and I have my brothers, elder brother who was living with them. So they tried to manage crossing the river, the river that I used to swim in my childhood. So they managed to cross the river with a rowing boat. They took refuge in another village there. And then the next day, my mom was again called me saying that that village was also attacked by the military again. And then they decided to leave to Bangladesh.
0: Mayu hid in a guest house, watching even foreigners begin to flee.
1: I see them go in away with a car

0: I was realizing the fear, you know, spreading across my body. You know, I was feel shaken, you know, like it's not processing. My body is not responding well. My friend Husincha arrived and he said that his son was abandoned, his sister and his brother were shot dead by the military, and his mother and he may escape. When he was knocking the door of the guest house, I was not recognizing him. He said he was not eating for the last 2 days.
1: Wow.
0: And then that night, I decided to cross the border to go to Bangladesh. It was late evening when there was a dark and we were trying to run by land. And on the way, we crossed several dead bodies. The longer I ran, the more I realized that I'm leaving my homeland behind. And even at that moment, I didn't realize that I'm leaving this homeland forever. You know, it's there, or I will never go back to Myanmar again.
2: They reached the Naaf River, which marks the border between Myanmar and Bangladesh.

0: and one where he, along with tens of thousands of others, would become a refugee. I witnessed the mass exodus myself and reported on it for CBC News in 2017.
1: We'd heard that people were still crossing. This was, as you know, even a few weeks after all of this started, that people were still crossing at the border near some rice fields. And so we went out there and walked through these really narrow paths that wind through the rice fields. Brilliant green, lots of water around you, but these little muddy paths. And we saw people walking on those paths from far, far away. We approached them. We walked right across the rice field to see them. And as we were standing there in this mass, this column, long column of people was approaching us, this man saw us. And I guess he understood what we were doing. We were filming and he just stopped and started talking to our camera, to Richard Devey. He became very emotional and started crying. Here's a little bit of what we learned from him, his story.
0: Dean Muhammad says they were firing in my area and even called us out from our home and then slit my father's throat.
2: So Nella, after encountering that and witnessing that scene of these people fleeing, they cross the border, they make it to Bangladesh. What awaits them there?
1: Well, something the likes of which I have not really seen elsewhere. Nothing prepares you, or prepared me, I should say, for the scale that we saw in these camps. There were people everywhere. I have not ever seen so many people in one place.
0: They join tens of thousands of others living in a shocking state of desperation here. Along one major road, there are swaths of Ukiah district now covered with tents and people struggling to cope. Aid groups are calling in unprecedented reinforcements. Nala Ayed, CBC News, near the Bangladesh-Myanmar border.

0: You wrote in your book, exile was not an end to our suffering. Instead, it was the beginning of a struggle, that of coming back from the dead.
1: Right.
0: So you're now on the other side. Why did it feel like it was coming back from the dead? Why was it just the start of your struggle?
2: In the very beginning, all these people were crossing in days and night. No one was expecting this. No one was reading to provide shelter, food, you know. And I saw, it was the first night in Kosses Bazar refugee camp for me. I saw a lot of women, children were crying. They were just laying. It was raining. You know, it was just like a living hell, this scenario, you know. And some of them came with a bullet inside their bodies. Yeah, so our suffering doesn't end there. It was another one.
3: That world left them stuck, cheek by jowl, in makeshift homes put up hastily in the mud, pinned down by the relentless rain and the authorities that limited their movements and their ambitions. Life there was still marked by loss and a feeling of being trapped.
2: So people will come to see us. They will just say somewhat of sympathy or empathy, and they just leave. And we remain in the same limbo. I was feeling like an animal in a zoo.
3: But even in the cramped confines of the camp, Mayu kept writing, not as an escape this time, but as a way of preserving something essential.
2: I was noticing that a lot of my friends and all these people who knew real life, we are trying to adapt their new life, learning the local language. And we have also like 1,000 of Rohingya refugees there who have been living there since early 1990s. So when I see these people, I cannot differentiate them from these local Bengali people. They almost look similar. They speak almost similar language, the same costume. So, and I'm also witnessing that also these new arrival people are also rapidly assimilating their language and culture into the local one. And then I realized, in Myanmar, our language and our identity is targeted.

0: And I realized why oppressor always first target the language and culture or identity of a people. And I was experiencing the outcome. I was seeing all the outcome here.
1: Yes.
0: You know, people are changing their language, mm-hmm. their culture, you know, just to survive, just to fulfill their need. It is late for people to realize that, okay, we are losing the language and culture, because language and culture are invisible. So when we say people, okay, burning home, killing people, so they can see it with their own eyes. When we say people, okay, we are losing our language and culture, they cannot see it. So it's always late for people to realize. We started a project called Rohingya Language Preservation Project, and we conducted a major research, you know, trying to understand the situation of the language and culture after the genocide and in displacement now. And then we interviewed around 285 individual people in the refugee camp in Cox Bazar. So, and then we were doing some community awareness, explaining the importance of preserving the language and culture.
2: Mayu began to encourage other young Rohingya people to write, to preserve what could still be saved.
0: So when I was empowering this new generation in the refugee camp in Cox Bazar, I started printing some book and also some of my poems that published in Myanmar magazine. And I started distributing copies to Rohingya youth who are also interested in writing and reading. And one day I posted on Twitter saying that all I want is to see pen and book in the hand of the Rohingya new generation instead of knife and gun. There are also the Rohingya gangs in the refugee camp. So one of the gang's leader took it seriously that referring to gun and knife is referring to them. And their leader keep calling me on phone and keep threatening me. And they circulated my photo through their WhatsApp channel.
2: Suddenly, the danger wasn't just outside the camp. It was inside it too.
1: So then you went into hiding.
0: There are two different fear. One fear that I will be get by those gang who are looking for me. And also the fear that if the Bangladeshi police or know that a Rohingya is living out of the refugee camp, they can easily arrest me and send me to prison.
1: After so many years of fighting to assert your identity, what did it feel like to have to hide?
0: I would say like tougher than living as a refugee, like in camp, because I was hiding myself. I was hiding my identity. So I am the person who is fighting or rising voice for this, you know, identity and language and culture. But now I am in a situation that I need to hide from this thing. Yeah, it was quite painful for me.
3: The cruelty, the irony, the sadness, the hardship of the fact that here they are in a country that is supposed to be their place of safety and refuge, but instead, in many respects, were at the greatest risk they ever had been and had to go into hiding while they're seeking refuge in Bangladesh. It had a real impact on me. And I think anyone who learned about what was happening to them felt compelled to do everything we could to get them out of that situation and bring them to safety.
2: While Mayu was in hiding, Canadian human rights advocates, including 2025 CBC Massey lecturer Alex Neve, fought to bring him and his wife Shanas to safety.
3: First, I'd have to give credit immediately to the Canadian government. When I was approached by other Amnesty International colleagues who were the ones

ones who first became aware of the danger that Mayo and Shanaz were facing in Bangladesh and the fact that they had had to go into hiding. I immediately contacted Canadian officials and went very senior. And the response was immediate. Absolutely. Canada will get behind this case. They will be accepted for resettlement. So we had our first big step forward. And one would think that that may well have been the end of the story, because in many instances, that is the big struggle, is trying to find a country, be it Canada or some other country, that will be willing to resettle a refugee, especially in today's world. However, our big struggle, and this may seem like a strange thing to say, was the government of Bangladesh. And I knew that was going to be the case, because when I was in Bangladesh in 2019 and at the end of our mission, we had some very senior high-level meetings with Bangladeshi officials, including their foreign secretary, who was responsible for refugee matters at the time. And he made it very clear that Bangladesh was not going to be open to what we would call third country resettlement of refugees out of Bangladesh to other countries. Now, that would seem strange for a country that is facing an enormous burden and is finding it very difficult to cope with the demands that come with, which at that point would have been around 1 million refugees in a very concentrated, densely populated part of Bangladesh. But their take on it was that if they were to allow third country resettlement, that somehow that would serve as a magnet to other refugees who would want to come to Bangladesh solely for the purpose of using it as a jumping off point for resettlement to other countries. And so if they kept that door firmly closed, in their view, that was going to dissuade significant numbers of refugees from coming to Bangladesh. We did everything we could, number one, to point out to the Bangladeshi government that that was not consistent with international law, especially when there might be a refugee who's in danger in Bangladesh, but also that there was nothing in the evidence that backed up that assertion that there were somehow hundreds or thousands or tens of thousands of refugees who were not coming to Bangladesh, but would come to Bangladesh if a slim opportunity for third country resettlement suddenly materialized. There was just nothing to back that up. But it took a long time to move the Bangladeshi government. And that went on for, I think, a good year. One day, I remember it very clearly, I was just arriving at a friend's cottage for a lovely summer weekend, and my phone was buzzing, and I noticed it was a WhatsApp call from my friend Johannes, the UNHCR rep in Bangladesh. And with great jubilation in his voice, he said to me was, "We just got the green light." And it was huge. Obviously, that was incredibly consequential.

0: there are others, including in Mayu and Shanaz's own family, who have similarly been resettled out of Bangladesh since then. They broke the logjam.
1: In 2021, Mayu arrived in Canada.
2: August 28, 2021, I landed in Toronto Airport. A lady from immigration was smiling at me and saying that welcome to Canada. So this moment took me back to Myanmar when I used to visit the immigration office. Whenever I used to visit the immigration office, they used to call us Kala, Bengali, that I am no one there. You know, there are always this hatred, you know, all these racial slur used toward me. But in Toronto Airport, I was feeling like I am recognized, I am accepted. And an immigration officer is treating me as a human, as who I am, you know. So this was the first experience of, you know, new freedom, newfound freedom.
0: The other thing to keep in mind is this was still COVID times. They had to go into quarantine upon arrival, and this hotel was being used by the government for those purposes. So I believe for 2 weeks, Mayu and Shanaz and their, at that time, still baby in arms, I think, had to stay in their hotel room for 2 weeks. And it wasn't until the end of that that I finally was able to physically meet them and spend some time with them. We spent a whole afternoon together that first day. We went driving around Ottawa, you know, showed them a bit of the country that that was becoming home.
2: Whenever I travel here from city to city, and on the way there is no checkpost, sometimes my body reacts, okay, there will be the checkpost, and I need to get ready to get prepared with paper and all this thing. And then there are things that remind me, like the maple tree and the Canada flag. I'm in Canada.
1: In Mayu's Ottawa home, an image of a maple leaf hangs on the wall. It was painted by Shanaz, Mayu's wife.
3: The maple leaf, when we were dreaming to come to Canada, the maple leaf was a symbol of peace, freedom for us. When I, with my family, landed here, we were in quarantine. So I draw this one first to show the gratefulness to Canada, to what?
2: As an artist for Shanaz, maple leaf is the best art. So as a poet for me, Canada is the best poetry.
4: Oh, that's so beautiful.
3: Yes.
4: Wow.
3: Yes.
4: That is just beautiful. So you painted that while you were in quarantine? Yeah.
3: Yes. These are not paint. I managed some of turmeric powder. I made my own paint in quarantine, and I did it, this painting.
4: It's incredible. Mm-hmm. Beautiful.
3: Yes.
4: Really beautiful. What is that one?
3: So this one is very special, and it's very close to me. This may be my masterpiece I have ever created. It's about the situation that has happened during the genocide was happening in Arakan. So this painting explained what was going on there. So the lady there, the face is the face of Rohingya. So it's like bleeding in half side, and from another part in her eyes, she is still looking for justice. Mm-hmm. So this particular thing in the lower level is the Naaf River that was filled with the blood.
4: It's very red.
3: Yeah, it's very red.

0: And those triangle things are the mountains that people were fleeing. And the green small people are the ones who were killing. So green represent the military color. So they were killing, this fire there. And the cycle is mass grave that people were buried, Rohingya people. So still they are, looking for
1: Screaming for
0: screaming
1: justice.
0: for justice.

0: In Mayu's office, the shelves are lined with Rohingya cultural artifacts.
1: Yeah, you can see the Rohingya traditional pots. So this is the betel pot, like my grandparent, you know, used to keep the betel and the nut and the lime inside this box. This pot is also a symbol like serving the guests when people come, and my grandparent used to take it and serve the betel to everyone. Mm-hmm. So yeah, this is
2: amazing.
1: Yeah, a way of hospitality in our culture. And we have this kerosene lamp. So in our area there was no electricity. And we put kerosene oil inside and we burn it. So it's like a, you know, burning candle. Mm-hmm. So this is the candle that I used to use, using it to study at night when I was studying high school in Myanmar.
0: Mayu is now a father of two.
1: I have two little girls. They were born here, growing here. So they don't have this, you know, opportunity to sew it. So, and we managed to bring it here. And sometime I take my both girls and take them here and explaining them, this is, this object is called this, and we use this object for this purpose, so that they know that this is part of our culture, you know.
2: I'm just curious, what do you want your daughters to get out of? You have the art here, your husband has the artifacts that are Rohingya origin. What do you want? What's the picture you want them to have in their mind?
3: So for me, is for both of us, is different. So collectively for me is they know that they are from us, from Rohingya. And also I let them explore the Canadian life so that they can be free and enjoy life. So my daughter doesn't speak Rohingya, but my husband works so hard to preserve the Rohingya language. So sometimes people tell me why your own daughter cannot speak in Rohingya. So I would like to tell them, yes, my husband and we are a part of that past, and we carry that burden. We would like to give our daughter the beautiful cultural gift to them, that heritage. So we are not looking for what to give the burden to them. We are, when they have a beautiful, with full of words, language, I am not trying to force her our language that is broken. Obviously, she's going to learn our language, but her first language is English. And I am very proud of that, that she is speaking this language where she can confide, she can tell every feelings very well. So So for our daughters, we are looking for what to give them

0: those beautiful memories and let them know that we are proud Canadian Rohingyas, and also let them enjoy their own life.
1: What a beautiful gift.
0: Yeah, thank you.
1: Yeah. And you, the two of you, I know you're in a better place here. Mm-hmm. You're talking about freedom and safety. Could you ever be completely unburdened of that history? Is that even possible?
0: For us, that's what I was talking about, my daughters. Yeah, so for us is maybe not possible because we are so related. We are in touch with our family back there, and we know what's going on. And we sometimes does feel that we are our child, we are enjoying this life, and in the other world, our families are suffering. So there is something heavy in the heart. We pray and we try to work for them. Something we are trying to make change towards their life. Maybe that's the compensation that we can make for them.
2: Right now in Myanmar, the genocide is ongoing against the Rohingya people. So our first perpetrator is the Myanmar military. Now we are dealing with another perpetrator called Arakan Army. Arakan Army is predominantly Buddhist and ethnically Rakhine Ang group. They're taking control of majority of the cities in Rakhine State, where we are from. And now in a short period of time, they have committed no less human rights violation than the Myanmar military against the Rohingya population. And they should be also prosecuted along with the Myanmar military. As a Canadian citizen, I'm also grateful to the government of Canada because to the Rohingya crisis, they have done a lot better than other countries, other government.
3: Not long before our conversation, Mayu Ali became a Canadian citizen. It's the first time he's been a citizen of any country in the world.
2: Following the exodus in 2017, the government of Canada recognized this Rohingya crisis as genocide. So, and then also the previous government appointed Bob Rae as a special envoy to Myanmar, and the government have already

0: special envoy and to document the ongoing crime of the Myanmar military, also the recent human rights violation of the Arakan Army, and refer these two perpetrators to International Court of Justice.
1: Where the case is ongoing, as you're speaking.
0: Where the case is ongoing against the Myanmar military.
2: The International Court of Justice is expected to issue its ruling on that case in late 2026. Writing for you.

0: I hope, in the community.
1: Writing is revolution. I love it. Thank you so much for answering my questions. It's really great to meet you. And it's nice to meet a fellow Canadian.
0: Yeah. Thank you so much for your time. And yeah, I hope more of my Canadian brothers and sisters can know more about the Rohingya situation from my interview.
2: That was Rohingya poet, human rights activist, and now Canadian citizen Mayu Ali. We spoke at his home in Ottawa. This episode was produced by Pauline Holdsworth and Tariq Yuzbashi. Special thanks to Alex Nee for introducing us to Mayu. Our web producer is Lisa Ayuso. Technical production, Danielle Duval. Our senior producer is Nikola Lukšić. Greg Kelly is the executive producer of Ideas, and I'm Nala Ayed.

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1: My name is Siaya, and I live in the most beautiful place on Earth. 7 months ago, I blew up my life, and a lot has shifted since then. 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And that's me. Welcome to Ice Cove.
2: Where are the penguins?
1: That's Antarctica. 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
4: It was the golden age of music videos, and for Rick Campanelli, a popular DJ for Much Music, he had this sweet, clean-cut vibe. But his new memoir tells a different story, a crippling gambling addiction that brought him into the world of bookies and mobsters and even time in jail.
5: From CBC News, The World This Hour, I'm Kaz Boivin. The Canada-U.S. trade war appears to be escalating, but Finance Minister François-Philippe Champagne says Canada is navigating the dispute from a position of strength.
6: You know, I've never